0: on and slam it around the body into the Riverbank stands. Margin back down to 7. Adelaide 4-3-27, Collingwood 3-2-20, approaching the 30-minute mark. It's Thursday night footy on ABC Sport with Rod Jamieson and Josh Franco.
1: I think that was the challenge of the pressure that Adelaide were trying to apply, which the balance around the football lost their way once Collingwood got it clean and get it over the top, and it was easy in the end for Collingwood.
2: It was easy in the end, Jamo, and I thought Angus Anderson, I think he was the one involved that took the ball cleanly and inside 50. It just opened up for the Pies, didn't it? And again, one against momentum, one against the tide for Collingwood. They needed that because they were under siege after dominating probably the first 5 or 6 minutes of this contest.
1: 9-7. No, it's not. 10-11. Inside 50s in favour of Adelaide.
3: Back in the middle of the ground, Toby Murray into the ruck. Hardly seen him tonight. They like to use him in a reduced time on ground role, and he wins a free kick for a push in the back. Plays on quickly. Another high ball inside the forward 50. Taylor Walker gets an uncontested fly at that, and he'll catch him every single time. 35 out in a slight angle to the right.
2: Jim, I guess to your point as well, and we talked about Finbar Maley coming into the side, the three tools ahead of the ball, and that's the luxury you have. You draw the free kick in the centre square, you bang it in long, and you've got three tools that can take a contested mark, and Taylor Walker allowed to get a free run at that aerial ball and almost took it uncontested in the end, but a real luxury for Matthew Nixon, the Adelaide Crows.
1: Liam Puncher in his fourth game, just lost his way a little bit. Didn't anticipate early, which got him the space he needed.
3: Goal 700's already in the books. Taylor Walker with another drop punt. He goes the Cobra. He raises the arm. 701 goals, his second of the match. And he goes past the big Matthew Pavlich. What another star of South Australian footy he is. Adelaide 5-3-33, Collingwood 3-2-20. We're into the dying minutes.
2: Well, I've got to say, if I'm coaching Adelaide, I'm not putting Riley Filthorpe in the middle of the ground doing any ruck work ever again. Toby Murray, he's been serviceable in there for the Crows.
1: He's good, isn't he, too? Just that chop out. And I think you're right. Like, protect him. The only thing I would suggest, maybe, Adelaide did it earlier in the year, put Riley Filthorpe in the middle as a midfielder.
2: Yeah.
1: You know, just every now and then, just to throw it out and have that big body and height. And he's got the speed and the ability just to grab the footy one hand.
0: Crows by 13 as we close in on quarter time. Great to have you with us on ABC Sport. Toby Murray flies with Darcy Cameron, neither get a clean tap. And Allen spun away from the footy by Dawson, who gets it back for the Crows. The skipper retreats to Berry. Last feet as he heads out to the eastern wing. Cumming takes it just wide of the logo, heads to right half forward. Maley with the launch. Finbar, two to beat there, one coming back, one in front, still clunked it. Tries to chip the kick now, it's no good. Just panics when he saw Rankin in the periphery. And his central kick cut off by the Pies, and that'll do us for the opening term here at the Adelaide Oval. The Crows 5-3-33, Collingwood 3-2-20. Goal scorers, Taylor Walker with 2,701 in his career. The first Adelaide Crow, the first of either South Australian clubs to reach the milestone. Singles to Filthorpe, Dawson and Maley. Collingwood all individual, Lipinski, McStay and Long. On the text line tonight, Phil and Werribee says that's a textbook play from text. And Annie, love your commentary. Is there not heating at the ground? Luckily enough, there is in the box, Annie. But for those out on ground level, including Josh Money, it's been a pretty brutal day.
1: We do have it in the box, but we choose to have the window open.
0: I don't know if it's Aaron. It's better for the atmosphere. You get to feel the crowd. Couple of texts in as well. We've had consistent booing of Isaac Quaynor tonight. Luke in Bateman in WA says, the booing of Quaynor is extremely disappointing. He didn't do anything to deserve this. Dan from East Perth on the text line says, I can't believe there are people booing Quaynor. Absolutely poor behaviour, booing someone who was on the receiving end of a slur. And look, we'll get on our soapbox all night about this. The behaviour is embarrassing. It is childish. It's been a year, and clearly fans have not learned. It's a game for all, supposed to be welcoming. Isaac Quaynor's done nothing wrong. Something happens off the ball, whatever. But all he did was report a player for doing the wrong.

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1: Collingwood through Houston to McStay. Attacking edge to Dacos. They head centrally to Allen. Searching kick to the goal square. Two on two. Flying with a fist. Worrell got in there. Knocked down on Lipinski though, who releases long. And he snaps from 20 for the first of the night.
2: Over the goal square, three Crows, led by Nick Murray, but Borlase overrun it. Under pressure, Adelaide in that forward line. Quick snap kick from McStay! Oh, what a kick from the pocket! And Collingwood have got the first two!
3: Dilfer clean enough to Cumming. Now to Neil Bourne, who sends it inside the forward 50. One-on-one with Tex. Maynard didn't have his eye on the ball. Front on contact. And Taylor Walker will win a free 40 from home in front of the scoreboard. He's got his opportunity to kick goal 700, and it would be special. Taylor Walker goes the drop pass, and he gets it home! What a fitting finish for goal 700, and the Crows just get around him from every part of the field. They're all over him. The club's all-time greatest goal kicker sets another mark.
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1: There's something in the air when Adelaide and Collingwood come together, and it's been another classic to start. Adelaide by 13 points. It was the Pies by 12 early, and they kick-started a flurry. Four unanswered goals, four of the last five for the Crows, and Taylor Walker finally hitting his milestone. 700 big boys for the seven-time leading goal kicker. And he stands alone at the Adelaide Crows as the man with 700 majors. Two took him past Matty Pavlich, so he's 27th overall in the AFL. Big moment off a very difficult set shot. And it is the Crows by just over two kicks at the first break. Aaron Bryans and Tom Wilson with you. Text line tonight, 0437 774 774. Rod Jamieson's a premiership Crow. Josh Franco's the current North Adelaide coach. They were watching it all. What did we make of the first term, team?
5: Well, I thought Adelaide started really well, then Collingwood too, then got back into it, then Adelaide after that. It was all Adelaide. The last 10 minutes of that quarter, 33% time into possession versus 14. Certainly the way Collingwood, where I feel they're a very good team, is when they do rebound and they do it quickly and they catch you off guard. And they've done it a couple of times, and on that time, they kicked three goals in that first quarter, and two of those goals just came from really quick recovery across the middle of the ground and get it forward to create some time and opportunity for their forwards. So, but Adelaide, just the use of their football and the pressure that was applied, we can see in that first quarter if the targets that they're aiming for, either leading up or sitting under it, it is going to test Collingwood's defence because of their height.
6: Absolutely, Jamo. It was an entertaining first quarter footy. And just looking at some of the numbers as well, the tackle count pretty even, the contested ball numbers pretty even. Where Adelaide, I thought, started to get on top was around the stoppage scenario. So it was 8-4 in favour of the Crows at quarter time. So they're plus four in clearances, and they've already kicked two goals, one from their stoppage. So that was off the back, and we mentioned it throughout that first quarter, off the back of a lot of good pressure and good work with the Adelaide mids, able to turn that footy over, and then got good looks ahead of the footy and some good connects inside forward 50. So a couple of watches on players. Jordan Dawson, I thought, started really well and has had a terrific first quarter. He's already 11 disposals. Ed Allen, I think you said, in general play, is going to him. Needs to lock him away because he's looking to really rip this game apart. And the other player for Collingwood is Nick Dacos. Didn't have a huge impact, but he looked dangerous at times, and he's had the 10 disposals already. So we'll keep a watch on those two stars for their respective teams.
5: Darcy Cameron has also started well, albeit he's done the hit-outs. He's actually done very well in the clearance work too. So, and first possession, 10 hit-outs. Nick Andrews got the 7. Clearances, Berry's 4, Cameron 3. But first possession, Darcy Cameron. So he's mopping up his own work, followed by Sam Berry and Jack Crisp.
1: Adelaide by 13 points. Thursday night footy on ABC Sports. Second term underway. McAndrew down. Peatling tracking it. He's right alongside Scott Pendlebury. Just couldn't quite reel the footy away. Finally, we get a whistle. Still inside the centre circle. Quick reset as well. Tossed into the air by Martin Roger. Tap down. Holding free kick. Collingwood's way. McAndrew gives away another one to Darcy Cameron.
6: Just one of the stalwarts of Collingwood side bottom yet to touch the footy. Had a quiet first term.
1: Cameron heads towards the 50. Miller gets in front with the uncontested intercept mark. Looks for the switch. Heads across the arc. Anderson threw his body in front, not really looking for the ball. They decided to pay the free kick to Nan Curvis for unrealistic attempt. He played

0: on though and put himself under pressure. Kick wasn't really great, trying to trap it on the paint. Going down low is Nick Murray. He's tackled for his efforts by McStay. And a ball up to come just outside Collingwood's 50.
1: Just Harvey Harrison too in that contest. Wayne Miller took it to him. He's yet to touch the footy.
2: Dacos was clean to Pendlebury. Here's side bottom with his first touch on the left boot. Goes inside the forward 50. Flying players. McStay, he's one of them. Knocks it towards Anderson. He can't quite gather the footy. West does. Handballs towards Josh Dacos. McStay lays a tackle on Dawson. And we'll have a ball up 35 from home in the left forward flank. Quickly up, McAndrew tries to take it out of the ruck. He does. Handballs away to Rankin. Tackled by Dugowie. Thrown into the turf. Another ball up. Just a little bit further away from the Pies' goal.
3: I do like Angus Anderson. He adds a bit of energy and bite, doesn't he, to the Collingwood forward line.
0: Cameron tapped down. Nick Dacos quickly breaks away from the stoppage from 35. Misses to the left. And it's Adelaide by 12 points. Jack Odie medalist,
3: yeah.
0: Angus Anderson. So he's a Swans Academy product out of New South Wales, but spent plenty of time at Sturt, part of that winning grand final. And we said it during the SANFL grand final last year. Why doesn't a club pick him up? And Collingwood did. Yeah.
3: Always busy.
2: Incredible story. So long down the line into the centre square. Philthorpe takes a strong contested mark. Handballs it off to Dawson. Looking for the chest of Walker. Just missed him. He'll try to keep this in front of Puncher. Puncher gathers. Accepts the tackle. Play on, says the umpire. Walker's still there. Neil Bullen grabs the footy. Kick partially smothered by side bottom. Howe gathers in the left back pocket. Over the top to Maynard. Working it by hand to Frampton at fullback. They've done this well, Collingwood. They've got space on the outer side of the ground. Back in board towards Pendlebury. He's got a paddock at left half-back. No crow's willing to go to him or stand the mark. So he goes short to Nick Dacos, defensive side of the logo. Outer side of the ground, they trail by 12 points, the Pies.
1: Craig McRae and Jordan Rufford, the defensive coach, both said they'd love to defend this ground and they do it well. And that was an example of it.
0: Nick Dacos' 13th touch, looking for his champion, Pendlebury, but he had two to beat, gave it away. Miller to Michael Annie. Adelaide on the counter punch. Dan Curtin lowers the eyes, drills it up to left half forward to Finbar Maley. The Moose has a runner, gives it off to Dawson. Now surging by, Dan Curtin heads to Walker, nearly with the slip catch as he pushes off Puncher. Uh-oh. Side bottom gets a touch, but the wall's closing in. Perryman kicks around the body, tumbling exit to get it to the broadcast wing. Adelaide's waiting. Neil Bullen, though, poor delivery. Laser straight to the chest as he heads up towards Pendlebury. And now Collingwood gets the rebound. Josh Dacos up to left half forward.
2: McStay was there. So was Membry. They did well as a team, but gave away a free kick against Membry. So Worrell gathers the footy half back.
3: Take a bit of a breath. Just a couple of turnovers from both sides. Just take a breath and maybe a bit of tempo footy and find a mark.
1: Alex Neil-Bullen preferably should have kicked on the left, hey, or just gone further long, trying to kick on the outside of his right foot.
2: Long down the line, roved by Perryman off to side bottom, who's still got a fleet of foot. The kick was too hot for Membry. Gathers and goes back towards side bottom, but the Crows have the numbers. First ball ace, then Peatling. Underground handball to Neil-Bullen. Philthorpe could go inside the 50. Tex has got a 2-on-1 here. He created the space and he took the mark on his chest. That was brilliant.
1: I think this is like the matchup that clearly Knicks wants, and I would think Craig McRae wouldn't. So they're going to have to bluff their way through this.
2: Yeah, Liam punches the man in game number 4, Jamo.
1: Yeah.
3: You think 8 weeks ago he's running around in the sample, isn't it?
1: He watched it.
3: Yeah.
1: Down at the Lunga in front of 1,300 people.
3: Now he's standing a 700 goal kicker.
2: So Taylor Walker, right half forward. He is perhaps the best kick in the comp.
3: Yep.
2: And in 5 minutes into this second term, he's got 3 for the night. And that's the margin. 6-3-39, Collingwood 3-3-21.
3: Jamo, just looking at that marking contest live and again on the replay, Punjab, there's not much more he could have done. It was just terrific strength and craft there from Taylor Walker. And you called it, Tom. Taylor Walker goes back. We had the best vantage point right behind Walker as he kicked the goal, and it just doesn't deviate, does it?
1: It's effortless, yeah. Isn't it? When he strikes it, he absolutely nails it.
3: Yeah.
0: He's been so good tonight that he broke champion data, so we have contested one-on-ones. they had him at 200% in terms of the win rate that he had, and it had to revert back to 100 once they realised what had happened. So it hasn't really been able to be stopped tonight so far with his three goals, Taylor Walker, and what an emphatic return.
1: They just showed the Walker family up in the stand and his young lad in the Crows jumpers Louis. Up dancing, and Louis just eating a packet of chips.
0: McAndrew down to Barry. Adelaide get the clearance. Dawson up to left half forward. Perryman nearly cuts it off. Keeve was breathing down his neck and he dropped it. Falls into the footy. Tackles come. Crowd gets restless. Umpire circles holding the ball.
3: Tell you what, it's a dangerous period here for Collingwood. Adelaide all over the Pies at the moment. Margins, what, three goals, and they're looking threatening the Crows.
0: They've kicked six of the last seven. Either side of half quarter time. Ben Keyes into the 50. Hits the deck. McAndrew feeds Walker. And he hits it again. Pies are calling touched. Field umpire says, don't worry about it.
2: Taylor Walker is trying to get players to set up just in case here.
1: So he thinks he knows.
3: Punch. Yeah, he was adamant, wasn't he?
1: Yeah.
3: He put his hand up.
0: So they'll check upstairs, but we've signalled on the flags have gone. So at this stage, Taylor Walker has his fourth.
1: And the ball's in the middle of the ground. Hard to see.
0: Still Adelaide has set up its zone. No one is in the centre square. And the ball is in the middle and no one's there.
3: I was just looking at the replay. Even Walker said it was touched. So I think this might come back.
0: Writing's on the wall with the way the players are approaching this. Replay is a little...
3: Yep.
1: Puncher got his left hand to him.
0: It's almost a pinky finger.
2: It was Adam Gilchrist-esque from Taylor Walker.
1: Yeah. Straight away. What are you doing? Let the umpire make the decision.
2: You remember that? Oh. Gilchrist given not out, and then just walked off the ground.
1: Yes.
3: But I think more to the point, in terms of the context of this game, as I said, Adelaide are looking really threatening. Dominating field position, contested ball, the pressure around the footy, and they're actually reaping the rewards because of it.
0: So behind signalled, it's Adelaide by 19. 7 minutes played second term on ABC Sport. Long exit by the Pies, could be in trouble though. Trying to get it out towards Perryman. Adelaide had some numbers, buried to Miller, heads to Walker again. Meeting the sandwich, couldn't take the mark. Degoe tried to feed it off, but Adelaide's front-on pressure is relentless. And Michael Annie's help.

0: held up by Allen at the attacking edge.
1: Lockie McAndrew too. Darcy Cameron, great tackle.
2: Yep, the rugby background, Jamo.
3: Yeah.
2: So McAndrew wins another free kick in the ruck contest. Looking for a target. Sits this one up high for Phil Thorpe to leap at, and Phil Thorpe marks. 20 out, slight angle to the right.
4: We're just looking at, again, some of the numbers. The inside 50s this quarter are 7-2 Adelaide's favour. And as I said, they're just looking ominous. They're looking threatening. They're winning the pressure battle as well. And we've spoken about that pre-game, their ability to be ranked number one in the competition, which is a game plan built on finals action. So they're playing an impressive brand of footy at the moment, the Crows. And at the moment, the Pies have zero answers.
1: The height is a proper problem.
4: Yeah, that also.
1: Yep.
2: Riley Philthorpe strolls in, 25 from home, straight over the goal umpire's hat. That's his second. Were they too tall, Adelaide? That was the question mark. Well, they're capitalising at the moment, out to a game-high 25-point lead. They're 7-4-46. Collingwood, 3-3-21, 9 gone second term.
1: I think just emphasising the pressure that Adelaide are applying. 24 disposals, Collingwood, 12 kicks, 12 handballs. So they're half metres gained of Adelaide in this second quarter alone. Adelaide have had 7-13. Going a little bit better with their kicking efficiency, but nearly doubled in terms of the metres gained, plus the height. Collingwood in this quarter just can't get it out of their defensive area.
4: No, they can't, and they've got to somehow stem the flow, but try to hit the scoreboard and try to manufacture a goal against momentum, because as you said at the moment, it's not working for the Pies. They've got no answers, and this game could blow open.
0: Adelaide by 25. McAndrew straight down the throat of Berry. Pressured off it by Long, but he keeps tracking the footy. Bounces off some bootlaces. Taylor comes out to meet it. Handball a little wider. McAndrew tried the dive, but couldn't control it. Cameron up and under kick to Goey. Quiet tonight in game 200, but has it now at half forward. A laser into the 50. It was an excellent delivery to McStay. Isaac Cummings saw it coming, though. Cuts it off 25 out from the defensive goal face.
4: Aaron, that's the role of the winger, sliding back to support the defence and sitting in the hole as Cumming did on that occasion. Brave, but well played.
2: Berry on the 45 to Hawker Hahn. Not the required journey, so has to run around on his left foot and hits the target anyway. Curtin's been busy on that opposing wing. Takes the mark. Kicks up towards Neil Bullen. Missed the target. Later tackle, though. Ball in dispute. DeGoey grabs it on the logo. He goes a 45 ball, and that's off the side of the boot. Hits the chest of Isaac Cumming. Turnover quickly on to Nang Curvis. He puts his head up looking for Phil Thorpe. Too much on that. Saligo, that was a big contest. Oh, I love that from Buncher. But then he's tackled off the footy. No holding the ball.
1: Was that Buncher and Saligo that came head-to-head? Well done, both of you.
2: What a contest that was. That was old school.
1: And it rattled Saligo initially, didn't it?
0: Shoulder to shoulder they went. Tossed into the air, 40 from home for the Crows. Just pinballing around off a couple of shins. Crisps it, strikes it with the handball. Gets it to Nick Dacos. Perryman jams it forward to no one. Bounces on the half volley to Nick Murray. Tried to take on Anderson. Brought to ground. Got a handball clear, but it's a turnover. Collingwood through Perryman. McStay lobs it to the logo. Coming in board. West. Hospital handball to Anderson. And Rankin runs him down.
1: Great anticipation.
4: At the moment, again, the Pies have just got no room to breathe. Adelaide suffocating them.
2: Great pressure there from Rankin.
4: That creates a bit of perceived pressure as well, and they're making errors, unforced errors, turning the ball over by foot. Now Adelaide taking a bit of a breather.
2: And Curvis goes through the middle of the ground to Berry. Anderson rather on the mark.
4: Just with a bit of kick mark, Tom.
2: Yep. Right back corner of the square is Ball Ace. Out wider to Nick Murray. So they haven't really gained any territory. Absorbed some time on the clock. 25 points is the margin. Collingwood kicked the first two of the game. Crows have kicked six of the next seven. Up towards Thilthorpe, who got in front, but Frampton over the top gets it out over the boundary line. Just forward of the Collingwood bench. So 12 and a half minutes gone, second term. Two goals of the quarter going the way of Walker, his third, and Philthorpe, his second. Boundary throwing. Cameron was clever there. Takes it straight out of the ruck. Handballs towards McCreary. Went to Rankin, though. He handballed forward. Looking for Chris. Wow, Dacos

0: Johnson, and they're all over him. Two of the stars of the competition, and the Crows skipper wins out.
1: I'll say as well, Dawson, he can do everything, can't he?
2: Well, he just anticipated too that Nick Dacos does go to his right, but he does go left a lot of the time.
3: We rarely see him boil over, but he's frustrated now, Nick Dacos. Jordan Dawson opens the angle, flying above the pack and able to bring it down. Was Puncher becomes the tackler on Walker. And he's got three to beat in the triangle. Ball up to come, 30 out.
2: That marks in second quarter, 16-5. Adelaide just controlling the football.
3: The crowd can feel it. It's a tidal wave of momentum. Cameron took it out of the ruck and handed it to Rankin. Oh. Gives it off to Hawker Hahn. Coming with a beautiful tap to Neil Bullen. Off balance, 30 out. He just can't get the curl. And it's a minor score on the right. It's Adelaide by 26 points. And they have had, I reckon it's 10 of the last 12 scoring shots. Either side of quarter time.
2: 9-3 inside 50s in this second quarter in favour of Adelaide.
0: Kick comes out towards Cameron at left half back. Jamo, the Crows are just in the zone at the moment, aren't they?
2: I think they'd like to finish more than what they currently have, though, with the amount of footy they've had in their forward half.
0: Playing with flair. The booze this time for Braden Maynard.
2: 2-2 in this quarter, Adelaide. 2-1 behind for Collingwood.
0: Left half back.
2: 10 minutes remaining.
0: Left foot down the line. Nick Murray just nursed Membry under the footy. McCreary's got to get out the way or it'll be 50.
1: They're just dominating everywhere. When the ball's live, their pressure's outstanding. They're dominating that part of the game. And then they've got the ability to control the ball.
3: Nick Murray down the line. Silthorpe flies. Punched straight down towards Keys, who puts on the Jets from 50 misses to the right. They're peppering them at the moment, Adelaide. You feel like the damn wall could burst at any moment. Crows by 27.
2: Had to go to Taylor Walker.
1: He wasn't happy, was he? He gave him a fair spray.
2: Yep, deservedly so.
1: Yeah.
0: So how? To Puncher in the left half-back flank. No real option, so just goes long down the line. Cameron got a knee on it. Rove by Hawker Hahn. Ball in dispute. Fetched out towards side bottom for the Pies. Up towards Anderson, but Worrell, he's a star of this competition. Just outmarks him.
2: I feel that Collingwood are only winning the football back at the moment when Adelaide are fumbling or not using it clean.
0: So Rankin at centre half back, full switch on towards Nankervis. He's got a teammate out wide in Curtin. Been busy this quarter. Goes short to Taylor Walker.
2: The defenders are just dropping back, and now Adelaide continually either going sideways or leading up and just maintaining possession.
0: So Soligo asked to play on. Coming round the side is Walker. Onto that left boot. Up in towards the contest. Cameron brings it down. Keys roving, wrapped up by three Pies. We'll have a ball up 40 from home. Away to the left for the Crows. They're up by 27 points.
2: 20 more disposals in this quarter, Adelaide. Controlling at 24 marks to 8.
3: Toby Murray down to Peatling, handed it to Berry, tried to feign leaving the ball behind in the tackle, but just gives it away in the end. Josh Dacos with a clearing handball, and Adelaide again relentless. Smelling blood, two tacklers to one. Poor old Harvey Harrison hit the deck. Stoppage to come, left half forward for Adelaide. Heading to the Rivac stand end. Cameron down, not a lot of room. Throw a blanket over them on the ball drop and we'll get another stoppage.
1: Just the only negative from Adelaide's point of view is they're dominating this game, but they just need to capitalise, don't they?
3: Voice of Josh Franco with Rod Jamieson on ABC Sport. Toby Murray takes it out of the stoppage, but it was very close to the boundary line. And as he tried to hook it towards the 50, he walked over.
1: Yeah, when you dominate a quarter, as Adelaide have so far in this second, you need to cash in on the scoreboard. And at the moment, they haven't. Just the 2-3. But as you mentioned, Aaron, the dam will look like it was going to break, but they've got to find a way to score, Adelaide, and cash in on this dominance.
0: So Quaynor from the ball up, got the handball away to side bottom to Maynard, off to Chris, but under the pressure at centre half back, he just kicked it to the logo, and Murray was the only one there. The Crows, Murray.
2: Three times in the last 6 minutes in this second quarter, Collingwood have turned the footy over on the wing.
0: So Keys goes the handball off to Hawker Hahn, over the top to Rochelle, who had to take it on the half volley, kept it in play but turned it over. Sweeping handball from Pendlebury to Dacos. Here's an opportunity for Collingwood through McCreary, but his kicks missed the target. Just no connection there with Membry, and Worrell read it best.
1: Rattled.
0: They are

0: They just can't get it inside 50 when that front-on pressure comes in waves.
1: Well, I think that's the thing, because you can't really lace your footy low down to get it to your target quickly. You've got to give it the air, which is allowing the opposition to get there, or they're missing the targets.
0: And Kervis from left half-back switches through defensive 50, so got it to ball ace Michael Annie, and now Nick Murray right half-back. This is the brand of footy Adelaide loves, the uncontested game. Down the line, Miller are looking for Rochelli. Fist comes late from Puncher.
2: You talk about the method that Adelaide love. Because they're so manic in defence when the ball's live, it's almost like when they get the ball, they defend with the ball in their hand, so they kick mark, catch their breath, so when the ball's live, they've got the energy to turn the footy over again. And it's stacking up.
3: Voice of Josh Franco, a four-time showdown medalist. Murray knocks it down towards Cumming. Side bottom's under pressure. Not sure how he got rid of that. Peatling with a kick, quick kick forward inside the 50. Soligo the only one going on it. There must be a free.
2: Adelaide's way, I think.
1: Going back. Yep, to Cumming.
3: So not downfield. Point of the free kick. Maybe you're holding the ball free. Oh. So Cumming goes inside the forward 50. Curtin and Nankervis didn't know what to do, but Curtin ended up with it. Kicks across the face of goal, out of bounds on the full.

0: seemed a bit random to drop Richmond before as a Tiger supporter, but there's a story behind it which I'll try and get to when the play settles down as to why that's one of the weapons Matthew Nix is utilising. Out of the stoppage, McStay pushes off McAndrew, handball no good. Got it to Michael Annie, Peatling, bang! Just walloped into too high, free kick.
1: That's a poor decision, umpire.
0: Crisp was the one who tackled him as he turned into dodge.
2: Yeah, should have been holding the ball.
0: It was more of an AC join into the head rather than an arm.
3: Into the head? Oh, that's high.
0: Peatling towards the 50. Philthorpe flies off hands. It rolls out of the 50. Common would have numbers. McCreary loops the handball over the top to Long. Has the run of Maynard. Full stride, but the ball's closing again. Just has to heave it high and long. Searching. Slips through the midst of Worrell out the back door. West battling there with ball ace. And the Crow wins out with a backward slap to Worrell. Gets it to Miller. And again, Adelaide too good down back.
3: Worrell's got a couple of players inside on the 45.

0: third year was I want to win it on ball, and you feel like all the weapons year upon year they've built to this game plan, and it's coming together tonight. Tossed in out the back of the rucks, Taylor trying to gather up against a goal. He rips the ball out of there, but just turns straight into long, and we'll get a ball up attacking edge.
1: I think that's a good point to Aaron, what you just said, because what we're witnessing is exactly that, isn't it?
0: It's front-on pressure, yep. Winning it at half-back, transition footy,
1: yep,
0: and getting it out of the middle, which was the last piece, really, they didn't have last year. Out of the stoppage, Mick stay down, diving onto the footy. Neil Bullen had one hand free, just trying to step up, but just couldn't break away. Entangled in bodies. We're at centre-half forward now for the Crows. They're up by 27 points. The Pies have just one behind to 2-3 in the second term. Side bottom, here he is, a helicopter out of the stoppage. Bounces to the broadcast wing. Tracking it as ball ace, nudged away. Good body work there by Charlie West. Got it out towards Angus Anderson. Steps in board, not a lot in front of him. Heads towards Membry, who's outnumbered by three. Gathers on the volley. Handballs, he draws a couple over the top. Trying to get it to Ed Allen. Dawson was right with him. That match up all night. They've been head-to-head and over the boundary line, 25 out they go.
1: You just feel, though, that with the dominance that Adelaide have had, it just almost the script is if Collingwood snag one, they're back in the contest, don't you? Because they've been so dominant in this quarter, Adelaide. As we said, they haven't cashed in and got reward for it, but Collingwood are one sort of kick away from changing momentum.
2: McStay tried to take it out of the ruck. Socket forward by Pendlebury. Gathered by DeGoey. Off to Pendlebury. Josh Franco snaps on the right foot. Goal. Well, something from nothing. Only had the one behind so far in this quarter. Adelaide completely dominant, but just the two goals. Pendlebury gets it. 4-3-27. Adelaide 7-6-48. 23 gone second term.
1: Well, how often do you see it, Jamo, when a side dominates field position? They pepper the goals. They can't kick majors. They can't put enough scoreboard pressure on to break the game open. And then against the flow, a la Pendlebury on that occasion for Collingwood. Just stems momentum. Margin's still 21 points, but it's still manageable from Collingwood's perspective.
3: It's come out of the defence, didn't they? Probably on six occasions. Five of those have kicked to the opposition. Yeah. The sixth one went wide.

0: How good was Curtin? How strong was he? No one could slow him down and stop his...
1: Three of them.
0: Yeah.
1: That's right. Three don't argues. Long goes inside to Penderbury. You can't run through the mark, even if you've got the footy.
0: What I will say, though, again, a small sample size, but Collingwood have definitely flowed the momentum in this contest and got the game somewhat back on their terms.
1: Maynard to Pendlebury now. Maynard from 75 and tried the flat ball looking for McStay, but he's kicked it straight to that man, Dan Curtin, in the right back pocket for Adelaide. They lead it by 21 points.
2: Need that pressure as much front on as behind. You just can't allow a couple of players just to run past to receive that handball.
3: Curtin gets under his kick up to right half back where the players converge. Taken by Maynard, gives it off to Pendlebury. The champion centres it to the top of the goal square. Fist in, Nick Dacos, front and square. Snap was too low. Taken in the defensive goal square by Worrell.
2: Almost got Jordan DeGoey too.
3: He's right on the goal line. It's Adelaide at the moment by 21. Worrell pumps it up to right half back. McAndrew nearly took it from behind, but they're going to pay to the man in front. Rightfully so, Dan McStay. A little too far out to score, you'd think, as he steps back like it's a set shot. Points long, and we'll send it that way. On the left, to the goal square, and flying is Membry.
1: Jeremy Howe.
3: Saw the tattoos in the eight and just jumped early, Tom. Well, Jeremy Howe floating forward.
2: There's 17 of those blokes in this team.
3: Clunks it, top of the goal square. Slightly to the left, Jeremy Howe floating forward. Spoke before about the veterans, so Pendlebury lively tonight with his 15 touches and a goal. Still, Sidebottom's been a little quiet with seven, but Jeremy Howe returns, been everywhere, including up front, and Howe puts it over the goal umpire's hat. Back-to-back goals for Collingwood, and for all the momentum Adelaide has, they've only led this quarter by 2 points now. Margins down to 15. Adelaide 7-6-48, Collingwood 5-3-33. Thursday night footy on ABC Sport with Rod Jamieson, Josh Franco.
2: Yeah, well, the hot pies they've got on their bike, haven't they, too? That's now 8-13 inside 50s. Metres gained, they've just snuck ahead of Adelaide in this second quarter. Their kicking efficiency still a lot lower, 62% to 75% in favour of Adelaide in that area. But as you highlighted, Josh, just the inability of Adelaide to... The time in the forward half and the opportunity that's presented, one, they haven't been able to get what they want. So I guess you have to say credit to the defence of Collingwood to be able to just to hang on and hang on and go forward now and kick two goals in this second quarter.
1: So McAndrew on his hands and knees, quickly out to Pete Ling. His kick was partially smothered and it's going back the other way. A big barrel from Dan Houston. That's 65 metres. It's gone out the back of the pack. Could have dribbled through. Wow. That was almost an Angus Monfries bounce. Just goes through for a minus score. 5-4-34 Collingwood. Adelaide 7-6-48. We've got 28 minutes gone in this second term. And Craig McRae, that was quite the move to send Jeremy Howe forward.
0: Yeah, what a luxury for Craig McRae. And as of about 5 minutes ago, the inside 50s were 13-3. Now it's 13-8.
3: Michael only to Curtin, turned into three, but got a handball clear to Peatling. Collingwood seem like they're everywhere. Black and white wave. And the tackle over the boundary line. It'll be tossed in left half forward for the Pies.
0: So the point I guess I'm trying to make there is that the game is absolutely flipped on its head again. It's an entertaining contest. Adelaide unable to cash in, but now the momentum with the Pies.
2: Just under a minute remaining. Collingwood in an easy position to score. Adelaide a half a chance.
3: Margin got as high as 27. It's now 14 Adelaide's way. Jamo said still time left. Cameron down. Towed away from DeGoey. Perryman gathers true centre wing, broadcast side. Hands it to Nick Dacos. Double tap over to Steele. Sidebottom running out of room. He'll screw it towards the 50. McStay gets in front. Fist there from Nick Murray, rather. McStay gathers. Tries to get it to Lipinski. They turn it over. Curtin uses the body to free up Miller. A handball smothered by McStay. He keeps it in. And the check side from 35. Big Mac with a special sauce. Unbelievable finish for his second. How has the big man kept it in and produced a finish like that? It is Adelaide by 8. What a run by the Pies heading into halftime.
2: I just love their ability to hang into a game, and you know that their mindset is they are always in it. Over handball Adelaide in the back half. Daniel McStay in his 56th game for Collingwood. 32nd goal.

0: Now, staggering. What a season he's having.
1: I don't want to put a dampener on it, but I'm just looking at the replay. I'm not sure if that was out of bounds. I reckon that's going to be a talking point.
0: I reckon there one. It was side bottom was out of bounds too.
1: Yeah, well, I reckon McStay might have actually taken the ball out of bounds, but anyway, that'll be debriefed in the wash-up.
0: I'll tell you what, if Eddie Betts had kicked that goal, that was worthy of an Eddie Betts type of goal, to smother that ball, gather banana from the pocket. There's always something in these games, isn't there? Adelaide and Collingwood.
2: Spot on. It's a great rivalry, and it's half time.
0: Oh, the Crows were totally dominating, up 27 points halfway through that second term. But the Pies kicked the last three, and we've got a contest. Adelaide 7.

0: 6.48. Collingwood 6.440, rounded off by the goal of the year from Dan McStay.
1: Gee, it's been fun. Adelaide with 3 to Taylor Walker, who's hit 700. 2 to Phil Thorpe in singles to Dawson and Maley. Collingwood with the double to McStay. And individuals to Lipinski, Pendlebury, Howe and Long. As Tom spelled it out, the Crows had 11 of 13 scoring shots up until time on. 7 of 8 goals either side of quarter time. And the Pies with a late wave make it a single digit game. Text line tonight, 0437 774 774. We'll read out a few shortly, but at the moment they're all about Isaac Quaynor, and I want to stay on the game right now. We'll get into the bigger issues very shortly. Rod Jamieson, Josh Franco here in the ABC Sport Box. It's been a fun night, gents.
2: I think Adelaide were too predictable in that quarter in terms of their desire to continue to go long, and they weren't able to capitalise as we spoke throughout that second quarter. But credit to Collingwood to hang in there under pressure, and they didn't even look like scoring up until the last maybe 6 minutes of that quarter, where they were able to kick 3-2 and apply the pressure and just go forward deep.
3: Yeah, absolutely. And you talk about potentially missed opportunities, and I think you mentioned it, Jamo, that was it Ben Keyes running towards goal, just had
2: Taylor
3: to
2: Walker.
3: To lower the eyes and hit Taylor Walker, which is almost a certain goal, misses it, keeps the door ajar for Collingwood. And what I will say, they defended really well. They were under siege. They were nowhere, probably for 20 minutes of that second quarter. The inside 50s, it was 13-3 at one stage, and it ended up 13-11 Adelaide's way. So clearly in the back sort of 7 or 8 minutes of that second quarter, the game flipped, momentum changed. Collingwood were winning clearances. They were dominating field position and looked dangerous ahead of the footy. But what I will say is that the Pies, as much pressure as they were under, they actually held up pretty well. Even though it looked like, and I think you mentioned it, Aaron, it looked like the dam wall was going to break at times, but they held up well, kept the scoreboard margin within reach, and now we've got a game in our hands.
2: Time in possession for the match, 47-34% in favour of Adelaide. In that second quarter, 48% Adelaide, 31% Collingwood. The last 10 minutes, 29%. Collingwood 18, Adelaide.
3: Yeah.
2: So for the amount of time Adelaide and that we spoke about, they just weren't able to get what they wanted. And you're right, just do the team thing. Do the team thing every time.
3: Yeah.
2: And could have, should have after that. Like, lace out Taylor Walker. He goes back, potentially puts through his fourth, and there's 10 minutes to go in that second quarter, and how things could have been different. But look, well done to Collingwood. Nick Dacos continues.

0: 12. Sam Berry had 18. Dan Kerr, just the strength of him too at the moment, just with 17. And Jordan Dawson, 15.
1: And what a luxury for Craig McRae to be able to pull the lever, putting Jeremy Howe forward. And I must admit, there wasn't a lot of centre bounce because Adelaide couldn't kick major. So I wasn't able to keep an eye on Pendlebury. But it looked like he was moved back to give him a bit of run and drive off, I guess, out of their back half, put Howe forward, and it sort of did, for a little bit, change the complex of the game, didn't it?
0: Well, you're going to sit there as a coach, and you would know this, Josh. I'm sitting there as a backline coach going, Josh, I think we need to change puncher. No, let's persevere. Oh, he's kicked another one. We've got to change puncher. Like, it is the hot seat to make that decision at the right time, and he's left puncher on Walker with the amount of footy Adelaide have had, and then throws their key experienced player up the other way.
2: Some big calls from Craig McRae, but it did work towards the back end. Nick Dacos has 20 touches as well, so Adelaide still aren't really giving him that attention, but hasn't totally hurt them. They've got that halftime lead of 8. But, yeah, it's been impressive. And I don't want to simplify, you know, how immensely tactical football can be, but I feel like some of these better games, whether it's Freo in Sydney, Adelaide in Sydney last week, Adelaide Collingwood tonight, it's pressure. And when teams bring that front-on pressure, as Collingwood did at the back end there, as Adelaide had been doing for most of the night, it just unravels any sort of game plan you came in with, and that might dictate, you know, who wins it all come the end of the year.
0: Well, I think your footy IQ has to be high, and your touch has to be good. You have to be clean, and then it's the ability to be able to execute under that pressure. And I think they're the three key elements in terms of the elite teams that they're able to do. Yes, you've got to be fit, and yes, you've got to be able to use the footy, run to the right spots, be instinctive, defend really well, and all those. But I think those three areas of the game, you just have to nullify when there's so much congestion, so much pressure, front on, side on, and in some cases from behind. You just have to make the right decision, as Ben Keys didn't, and hit Taylor Walker. That's the stuff that you've just got to nail.
1: Well, the irony as well of what you're talking about, Aaron, I know I've mentioned it a few times here before, but when we come September, all the experts, that's all they ever talk about is contest and pressure, you know, in the biggest games. And, you know, the last game of September, that's all sides base it on. And, you know, we mentioned Adelaide, that's what they're building their brand to be, which is something and a brand of football that's going to stack up in September. And regardless of who you play and who you are, if you base your side on moving the ball and living in offence, it's fraught with danger. But if you base it on what Adelaide have, then at least you give yourself a chance if you get that phase of the game right.
2: Because Sydney brought it against Fremantle for a half, and you could see the Dockers, even though they were winning possession, were just not comfortable shooting a goal because of how many bodies were around them and what's in the back of your mind. And then after halftime, once it dropped, they were away. Adelaide with Sydney, same deal, where the Swans again around Q2, Q3 last week, you know, unravel them a bit and restrict them from scoring because they just keep tackling and impacting disposal, and then Dan Wall bursts Q4. And we're seeing it tonight. Collingwood brought it for 10 minutes at the back end of that term. Adelaide didn't know what to do.
1: And I think that's why, sorry, Jamie, is why you get such momentum fluctuations within games and within quarters, because as soon as a side's pressure starts to dip, the other side gets a sniff and grows in confidence. And that's what we saw in that quarter there, in the back sort of back end of the second quarter, Collingwood were able to start to get the game on their terms a bit.
0: So this is Adelaide. In this second quarter, this is Adelaide's forward line versus Collingwood's defence. So Collingwood's defence has had 27 more disposals in Adelaide's forward line. So again, their ability to be able to defend and win it back. 6 more contested, 9 more ground ball gets, 4 more marks, uncontested, 20 more disposals. And intercept possession 11. So that is, it's huge in terms of their defence and how they were able to manage and win the football, get themselves in the right position in that second quarter alone.
2: And it might be where, you know, obviously Craig McRae is a brilliant coach tactically for what he's been able to do since coming to the club, but also the veterans, to have the level-headed, experienced guys who, look, in traffic, can pinpoint their way through and did so during that quarter. And that's probably why he wants to keep them, why he wants a Lachie Neale, is their brand of footy works for guys who can be a bit calm under pressure.
0: Yeah, and I mean, it's speed of foot, but speed of ball movement as well, isn't it, too? So whilst Lachie wins it and gives it out, you've got the ability in his hands to give it to a hard-running defender or winger. And he uses it by foot very well.
1: One thing I will say, just looking at some of the numbers, and I'm not sure if the Collingwood supporters are on board with this, but on the free kicks at the moment, which has got away from me because it hasn't seemed like it, it's 15-4 in favour of Adelaide.
0: Ooh.
1: So they're plus 11. And I must admit, it hasn't

0: felt like that. I'd be interested to see if any of the Collingwood supporters out there are feeling that.
1: I feel like that's a bit of local bias in the box.
0: Possibly.
1: We didn't notice it.
0: No,
1: just
0: yeah,
1: true. Yeah, there's nothing egregious there, but gee, that's lopsided, isn't
0: yeah.
1: it?
0: But there hadn't seemed to be any howlers.
1: No.
0: Anyway.
1: Yeah, home crowd's pretty happy, I imagine, as a result of it. A couple of texts, or more than a couple, flew through in that second quarter, and a lot of them were about the Isaac Quaino booing in the first quarter, which we touched on at quarter time. I'll do it very quickly again. The sentiment from a lot of them, including those from Ray and Janice and a couple of unnamed ones, are that, yes, there are pockets across the ground where everybody's behaving, so shout out to you who are doing the right thing. Bay 136, sounds like the Southern Stand's been very solid and well-behaved through the night. A lot of listeners are saying, look, it's the minority that are causing the problem. And the issue when it comes to this whole problem is that even though the minority is impacting the majority, it's the 10% we're trying to stamp out. And I know a lot of people are saying stop talking about it and drawing awareness to it. We want to educate and we want to say this is the wrong thing to do because footy's supposed to be a safe space and this behaviour cannot be tolerated. So even if it is 10%, it sounds louder than that, but if it is 10%, let them know they're doing the wrong thing and make sure you don't join in on them. I'm glad that everybody that's texted in is saying, you know, it's not reflective of how we're behaving and hopefully the majority of the community out there tonight are, but we've heard so many stories across players, across fans who are part of the LGBTQI+ community, and that booing of Isaac Quaino impacts and hurts them. And it's because Isaac has done nothing wrong. So you can boo Braden Maynard because, oh yeah, he jumped into the air and concussed Angus Brayshaw a few years ago. But Isaac, all he has done is essentially told, you know, the official that someone has given him a homophobic slur, which is the right thing to do, and he's being punished for it. So, look, that is why we're on the soapbox about it. That is why we're trying to educate and preach the right message, because unfortunately for the 10% who are here tonight who are doing the wrong thing, it's not how we want our game reflected, and it's a stain on footy. It's a stain on South Australia. Like, we're all South Australians here, and I hate that we're here tonight and we have to talk about it because it just shouldn't be happening. And I was hoping 12 months on we wouldn't need to discuss it, but here we are. So, look, that's why we've mentioned it. If you're not happy about it, you can feel free to let me know on the text line 0437 774 774. But the game has been brilliant. We're going to try and stay there as much as we can if the fans behave themselves. It's Adelaide by 8 at the major break.
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1: Anderson gets it to West. McCreary will chip it. Easy overlap. And the mark taken by Lipinski just wide at the top of the goal square. He'll play on and slam it around the body into the Riverbank stands.
7: The Crows have the numbers. First ball ace, then Peatling. Underground handball to Neil Bullen. Phil Thorpe could go inside the 50. Tex has got a 2-on-1 here.
8: He created the space and he took the mark on his chest. That was brilliant.
7: So Taylor Walker, right half forward. He is perhaps the best kick in the comp.
1: Yep. Deal side bottom, running out of room. He'll screw it towards the 50. McStay gets in front. Fist there from Nick Murray, rather. McStay gathers, tries to get it to Lipinski. They turn it over. Curtin uses the body to free up Miller. A handball smothered by McStay, who keeps it in. And the check side from 35. Big Mac with the special sauce. How has he done that?
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1: What a seesawing affair we've got at the Adelaide Oval. Thursday night footy on ABC Sport to kickstart round 20. We're so close to September and it feels like we're almost there with the footy we're seeing tonight. It is Adelaide by 8 in this classic matchup that always delivers absolute epics. The Crows kick 7 of 8 goals either side of quarter time. They're up by 13 at the first change. Got it as high as 27. And as soon as red time hit, Collingwood went bang. 3 unanswered goals. Pressure lifted, and that margin just single digits now. Dan McStay with that goal of the year contender, which some may argue might have been right or wrong side of the boundary line. I know BT's here tonight. I didn't hear the walls reverberating, but that was out of bounds, so I think we might be okay.
7: I didn't think the same thing, actually.
1: And the free kick count has been, surprisingly lopsided, as Josh Franco mentioned earlier. I haven't noticed it in terms of any egregious issues, but The home crowd has had the parochial voice. It's been very heavily in their favour. So the Adelaide Crows leading that count 15-4. And on the text line tonight, 0437 774 774. Phil in Melbourne says the umpiring is shockingly one-sided. No free kicks to the Pies that quarter. And the Crows were well tackled many times for no free kicks. Josh in St. Agnes has got in touch, says it seems like the Crows are firing on all cylinders. Do you trust them to get the job done from here? And if they salute tonight, do you think they could finish in the top two? Josh Franco, Rod Jamieson, what do you think?
0: I think they can, absolutely.
1: Top two?
0: Yeah. I do. I think they've got the firepower ahead of the ball to challenge anyone, and if they can get their game going, but they got to win tonight, simple as that.
7: I think they've got Sydney covered, so yes. I reckon yeah. Sydney are going to slide there. It's just getting past Brisbane is going to be the yeah. big challenge.
1: And also on the text line tonight, we got a message in from Fran, who's wondering about our thoughts on Bobby Hill. We didn't quite touch on that in the pre-game, but both he, Tyson Stengel, sound like they're headed for the doors at their respective clubs. Josh, do you feel like it's a line in the sand moment for players who might be abusing, you know, their mental health issue in the football right now?
0: I think the only thing I'll say about that, I think it has to be a line in the sand. Yeah.
1: The other big talking points of the day. So Jack Gunston set for an 18th season with the Hawks, and Mitch Lewis signed on as well, so they've got a plethora up front. Damien Hardwick said if Ben King leaves the Suns, it won't be the end of the world. And also in the team news, Hayden Young out of Western Derby 63 tomorrow night with illness. Melbourne have five changes for their clash with the Cats. So no Turner, Giaf and Windsor with injury. Mark Blitzavs is back for Geelong. And also Tanner Bruin after his neck injury. So star started tomorrow night, 6:30 Eastern Standard Time on ABC Listen. All right, second half underway. It's the Crows by 8 against the Pies.
7: Socket forward out of the middle of the ground, the way of Collingwood. McQuarrie at centre-half forward against Nankervis, who went to ground. Membry was clean enough. Over to DeGoey, back to Pendlebury on the corner of the square. He's going to set sail for the top of the goal square. Flying was Nick Murray, roving was McStay. Handballs out towards DeGoey, kicks towards goal. Almost a slip there from Worrell, but he gathered himself and takes the intercept mark on the chest. Dangerous short ball to Nankervis, but it just goes the required 15.
3: Jordan Dawson starting up forward and Dan Curtin into the middle for Adelaide.
0: And Jeremy Howe's gone back for Collingwood and Rochelle inside for the Crows.
1: Miller with the footy. Pounds it up to the broadcast wing. Dawson in front. There was a holding free kick behind him. It was Adelaide's, Collingwood's way in the end. Umpire signaled the wrong direction. So Darcy Cameron takes it, chips it over the top. Nick Dacos has a runner. Pat Lipinski can march into the 50. Tight angle, screws it from 45. And a desperate lunge on the goal line. Was Borlase able to get it through in time? Photo finish. We might be headed upstairs.
3: Definitely headed upstairs. And what about the kick, Lipinski, too? It went left to right, so it actually made it hard.
1: Soft call is a touch. We'll check on the line, and that looks pretty definitive. We won't waste any time here. Borlase gets back, saves one at the death, and it's Adelaide by 7 to start the third term on ABC Sport.
3: Jordan Ngoi and Pendlebury already in the early parts of this third quarter. Both have had two disposals.
0: And just an interesting mix-up putting Rochelle. I'm not sure if he spent any time on ball in the first half, but maybe Matthew Nix looking for a bit of a spark in there.
3: Not a lot last week either, too. No centre bounces.
7: So long kick out from Miller. Read best by Howe. Flies takes the mark. Inboard to DeGoey in the centre square. Got Maynard running by. He's going to kick a long ball to the top of the goal square. Getting a fist to it is Borlase. Roving was Miller to Nankervis. Borlase with a dump kick out of play, and Quaynor read it best. Mark 60 from home, boot again. Short ball to Josh Dacos, 55 from home. Straightened Collingwood up a little bit, but he's going to go a bit wider again. Pendlebury, true centre-half forward, but in the centre square. Trailing by 7 points, kicked the last 3 goals of the game. Kicks a set-up ball, flying was McStay, couldn't complete the mark. Clean from Rochelle, but it went straight to Perryman. He was clean to Harrison. Inboard to Houston. Throws it on the boot. There's 3 Crows in the goal square. Roving at the front there is McCreary. Hairballed it off to West. Under pressure is Michael Annie. Under enough pressure for Lipinski to get it out over the line. And we'll have a minus score. Crows under the pump.
0: They are, Tom, under the pump. Big time. 19-8 disposals and feeling in the heat of Collingwood.
3: How good does Jordan Ngoi look and how easy he's moving?
1: Dan Curtin heads to left half back, and another holding free kick against the Crows on the drops. Maybe the umpires did see the count because it's going no the other way.

0: It certainly is.
1: I think they're listening to the ABC.
2: Quaynor gets it. Just forward of centre wing. Points long. Places it 30 from home. On the march is Cameron, getting in front Worrell. Rankin front and square. Hands it to McAndrew in traffic, who gets it to Berry. Jams a kick, tumbling forward. Taylor gets it out. Adelaide's now got a bit of zip. Rochelle heads up to half forward. Not a great kick. Frampton gets in front. Hillthorpe wraps him up in a big bear hug. And a ball up to come at half forward. It's Adelaide by six, but Collingwood have had the last eight scoring shots.
1: He rode him like a jockey.
3: He did.
1: A 210-centimetre jockey.
3: He was pretty happy to hold that in, Frampton. Quick kick from the clearance. Membry couldn't complete the mark, but he was clean enough to get it off to Allen, who's running through the middle of the ground. Pressure from Rankin worried him out of the kick, but he is able to lay the tackle. McCreary does the same on Nankervis, who knocks it forward towards Berry. Still under pressure, but kept his feet. He was clean. He was good. Off to Isaac Cumming, running through the logo to Max Michelani in the centre square. Taylor Walker marks 60 from home. He's got the skipper rolling forward. He's going to go further afield to Rochelle, who takes the mark in front of Maynard. Pays the mark. One umpire didn't blow the whistle, the other did. So Rochelle will have a shot 40 from home on a tougher angle than 45 degrees to the left.
4: And that's the advantage of having Taylor Walker ahead of the ball. He does lead at the ball aggressively, doesn't he? And he lowers and draws the kick as he did on that occasion. And just the composure, Hillthorpe running back to goal, but to swing on his left and find Rochelle and connect inside 50. Once again, a really good bit of play against the flow.
3: So to stop a run of three goals before half-time, Josh Rochelle comes in. Going to go the drop punt. It's straight as a die. And he turns to the crowd to rev him up. The Groves needed that. The first of the second half goes to Josh Rochelle. He's first on the night. They're 8-6-54. Collingwood 6-6-42. Five gone, third term.
1: I've always been a huge fan of John Newcombe when he came into the competition and then just got better really quickly. Sam Berry is the equivalent. He's absolutely a dead ringer for the way he plays. And in that contest, on a couple of occasions, took the body, didn't lose his feet, was clean down below, and Adelaide were able to win the footy back.
4: And it's a really good call, Gemmo, because the spotlight's always on the Rankins and the Dawsons and the Rochelles, but he's a bit of the unsung hero, isn't he? Just does a lot of the grunt work, yeah. The clearance stuff, the tackle pressure, the pressure acts invaluable to a team success.
1: I think he's the number one tackler in Adelaide. He's certainly almost the number one tackler in the league. Just taking his game this year particularly to another level.
2: Adelaide by 12. Cameron taps it down to Nick Dacos, tucks it under one arm and goes for a bounce. Up to the eastern wing. One, two, and then a kick into the 50. On the lead, hitting it on the chest is Membry. A little maestro is just so good when he wants to be, Nick Dacos. They call him the Whisper. He's headed up towards the 50.
1: I think that's because he can't grow a moustache.
3: Wispy.
4: Oh, right.
1: Well, because Isaac Quaynor in the pocket profile, Aaron.
2: Oh, there we are again. It's a little early for you, Jamo.
1: Yeah, well, it is. He said the best singer in the club is the Whisper, Nicky Dacos.
2: Tim Membry.
4: Missed one in the first, didn't he, from a similar distance?
2: Yet to get on the scoreboard tonight in terms of majors. Little hop, skip, and then puts on the jets as he breaks right, gives it as much as he can, carries right to the goal line. Goal umpire goes down. Mark Payne on the behind line. McStay. Gee, they throw a blanket over them. There were fingertips everywhere, but Dan McStay has been given the benefit of the doubt.
4: Well, I tell you what, to the naked eye, just watching it, it looked like it was McStay's mark.
1: I thought he said touched.
2: Now, the goal umpire, who was on his haunches when it all happened, has said to the field umpire to signal it, and we're going to check upstairs.
1: Look at the goal umpire.
3: Yeah,
1: he's
3: over
1: actually in the play.
2: Ducking for cover and still looking to make a call, and there were plenty of hands on that pill.
3: You can't... We're not reviewing marks, are we?
4: I reckon the umpire might have said, I got knocked over, was it a behind?
2: They've paid the mark.
3: But you can't... We're not reviewing marks, are we?
4: No, it wouldn't be that.
3: You'd be reviewing if it went over the line.
4: Because the umpire lost vision of the ball because he hit the deck.
2: McStay opens the angle and misses to the right. And there's your footy karma. Nick Murray lets him know all about it.
4: I'm assuming that's the case. But
3: I think you're right, Josh.
4: Yeah.
2: Crows by 11. Early stages, third term on ABC Sport.
3: So the Crows bring it in through Miller at left half back. Down the line towards McAndrew. Brought to the front by Maley. He dived on the ball there. The umpire was quick on it, getting that up quickly. So we'll have a ball up

0: Just forward of right half, or four of centre wing, I should say, for Collingwood. Cameron knocks it down. Peatling was at the bottom of the pack. Neil Bullen sockers it out. Cameron still over the top of the footy. Handball forward towards Rankin, who sockers it off the ground. Maynard, Dacos of the Nick variety to Houston, to Angus Anderson. He's had no real chance to get rid of this, wrapped up in a strong tackle by Neil Bullen. Speaking of tackles, Jamo, so Sam Berry, before this game, had laid 138 tackles, 19 more than the second place person, which is Josh Dunkley.
1: Out of the stoppage, McAndrew. Quickly kicks forward, Walker out to meet it, puts his body in with a hard shirt front on Dan Houston. There's a bit of feeling in that one. If we go back a few years ago to the showdown.
2: Where does Tom Atkins sit on that list?
0: He's been injured this year.
2: Yeah.
1: Tap down Collingwood's way, long tracking it, wrapped up in the tackle by Michael Lanning, close to the boundary line.
3: Just inside 50s this quarter, 6-1 in favour of Collingwood.
0: So 6.2 a game for Atkins and Berry 7.7 a game, Jamo.
2: Yeah.
1: Can you tell us who the best junior is in terms of tackle averages? Tom, I reckon it's a name we might know well.
0: Ollie Franco.
1: On the centre wing, Collingwood get it out. McStay wanted to play on tackle for his trouble, but still got his kick on the bounce to side bottom. The man of steel! Snaps from 35. He's not done yet. Margins down to 5 points, and Matthew Nix contemplates his next move. It's Adelaide 8-6-54, Collingwood 7-7-49. 10 played, third term on ABC Sport.
2: Just going to look. Don't know why Ben Keyes, I felt, actually ran around that football then when he had the ability to actually get to it. Josh Worrell, good contest, but once again, efficient footy. Collingwood.
3: Yeah, absolutely efficient footy. We talked about side bottom at quarter time. I think he didn't register a disposal in that first term, but he's on nine at the moment, but the cream rises to the top.

0: On goes the handball to Curtin, who's been very busy tonight. And a beautiful snap round the body kick. Drop punt to Rankin. Off to Hawker Hahn, who looks for Tex. He brings it to ground. Too much on it for Toby Murray. Rode by Josh Dacos to Darcy Cameron. Nick Dacos, the whispering. Whispering Nick goes up towards Bo McCreary at right half forward. He's got players streaming back into the goal square. He goes right across goal looking for the target, and he's hit it. Perfectly placed there for Harrison, who marks 25 out away to the left.
1: We spoke about Adelaide's inability. Once that forward pressure goes,
2: yep,
1: then they are out. They have pressed too hard that way, and on two occasions in this quarter, they've missed their target. Both times, I reckon, it's Taylor Walker, and Collingwood have won the football back across the half-back line and rebounded hard.
0: Their last lead was the 10-minute mark of the first quarter. If Harvey Harrison can complete the journey... No, away to the right-hand side, so they'll still trail. That would have put them in front there. 7-8-50, Adelaide 8-6-54, 12 gone third term.
3: So Adelaide had a run of 11 of 13 scoring shots either side of quarter time. Pies now have 9 of 10. Momentum has well and truly swung. Worrell heads to left back pocket. Clearing kick from Hawker Hahn, trying to get it to Toby Murray. Didn't really get near the drop. Cameron thinks he cut it off on the right side of the paint.
1: I think he fumbled it. I think that's what the boundary umpire is going to say. Two grabs at the mark.
3: Touched. It'll be tossed in.
2: Inside 50s now, 8-1 for the quarter, guys. So it's Collingwood again dominating territory.
1: Well, it's a little bit of last week too, wasn't it? Sydney got on top of Adelaide, second quarter, right. Third quarter.
3: Blanketed them, and then they kicked 5 in the last. Tossed in. Toby Murray, front position, tapped it straight up and down. Cameron then gets it for the Pies. Hands it out to Lipinski. Quick whistle, and we'll get a stoppage. So Adelaide by 4 at the moment. Got it as much high as 27 in the second term. Tapped down by Toby Murray, straight to Rankin, who surges through the stoppage. Now Phil Thorpe presents. Marks turns on a dime. Walker's caught behind. Howe in front. Tex spoils him. Whistle. Free kick. Ooh. Collingwood.
2: They're evening them up.
3: They won't like that. Here come the Pies.
0: They were going to try to take the advantage there, but the umpire said no for some reason.
1: No. Taylor Walker's left arm has supposedly gone over Howe's left shoulder. So impeded with the marking contest.
0: Howe goes to Josh Dacos, to Harry Perryman at left half back. Pies trailing by just the 4 points. They were down by 27 points in that second quarter. Up towards Memory on the wing. Couldn't complete the mark, and Neil Bullen's taken out over the boundary line. So we'll have a throw in front of the Jack Odie stand.
1: This is such a hard kick when you're actually got to get it over the top of a defender. So Taylor Walker fell behind. The kick had to go over the top, but fell short, and he's had to come forward, but he wasn't in the contest.
0: Cameron v. Toby Murray. Murray wins it out towards Neil Bullen. Gets the handball away in time towards Keyes, who fumbled under pressure. Dacos goes in with the shoulder on Nankervis, and Maynard lays the tackle. We'll have a ball up in the centre circle, and there's some push and shove in there.
3: Tossed up quickly. Darcy Cameron easily just shepherds out Toby Murray, taps it down. Pendlebury's kick smothered. Nick Dacos swarms on it. Neil Bullen right behind him. Quick kick for the Pies, only as far as Worrell, defensive edge. Does it feel like finals footy?
1: Does a little bit.
2: Yeah, it does.
3: It's been a cracking contest. Adelaide by 4. Worrell short pass. Hawker Hahn, defensive edge on the eastern wing.
1: Well, Adelaide have got Freo in a couple of weeks. Got to get over Essendon and Richmond, but certainly Collingwood have got some finals football ahead of them. 3 of the 4 games are pretty tough.
3: Hawker Hahn sets it up to right half forward. Pack weighted there. Quick kick up and under as Collingwood tried to clear it. Rankin puts his body on the line. Sends it towards the 50. Phil Thorpe shoved out of the drop. Intercept mark taken by Harry Perryman. No whistle. Handball off to Josh Dacos. Heads to the broadcast wing. One-on-one there. Ned Long battling with Zach Taylor. And the youngster gets to the 41st. Knocked it out to Dan Curtin. Can't quite trap it. And it rolls over the boundary line. It'll be tossed in left half forward for the Crows.
2: See what that mark from Perryman running back with a flight, knowing that Phil Thorpe's bearing down on you, that takes courage.
1: Yeah.
0: So boundary throw in. Collingwood's kicked 4 of the last 5 to be within 4. Cameron out muscles Murray, but Miller arose, pulled off the footy by Nick Dacos.

0: Coming through hard was Allen. Roving again is Nick Dacos. Handballs to Cameron. He's got a dump kick down the line towards Membry. Flying was Worrell, nursed under it by Membry. Out the back is Michelani. To Nang Curvis, he had three pies for company. Clever from Rankin, knocked it behind him, but he didn't get the bounce for his teammate. Chris got it to Long. Over the top to Allen. Inside the forward 50, a one-on-one contest. Borlase got hands on the footy. Roving out the back with a dribbling goal! From in front, Harrison, but he's kicked the dribbler from the pocket, and the Pies are in front for the first time since the 10-minute mark of the first term. They're 8-8-56, Adelaide 8-6-54, halfway through the third term.
1: Well, that was just a good hustle from Collingwood, wasn't it? Pressure from Adelaide was good, but their ability to maintain possession, and it was probably that handball from Ned Long over his head to the boundary which broke that bit of play open. And good contest ahead of the footy, and I tell you what, again, that's a terrific finish for goal under all sorts of pressure. The state of the game wasn't perfect, but got the job done.
2: Well, considering the heat the defence of Collingwood were under in that second quarter, they've actually haven't been under a whole lot this quarter too. So the forward line, yes, would have pushed down to actually apply some across the half four, but they are fresh and just running on top of the ground at the moment.
3: In the middle. Tap down straight to Sam Berry, wrapped up quickly. Ball up. And go again. Pies by two. Three lead changes on the night. Rankin tries to get towards the footy off the tap. Ed Allen beats him to it. Toes it forward. Clean at ground level by Long. Shoots it out to side bottom. Thumps a Polly Farmer handball into the left forward pocket. Anderson's there. Gives it off to Crisp. Takes on the tackler. Spun down by Mike Lanny. But gets it back to Angus. This would be unbelievable. Straight line angle. Angus Anderson knows this ground well, and gee, he has produced something magical. Dan McStay, hold my beer. Angus Anderson wants goal of the year, and it's the Pies by eight. They've kicked the last three. What a night at the Adelaide Oval. 9-8-62 plays 8-6-54. Approaching time on in the third. Josh Money's downstairs for ABC Sport.
4: Yeah, Aaron, nearly everything going the Pies' way, except for Braden Maynard, who's just gone down to the rooms. Looked to be an issue with his left knee, so that could be a worry one to watch. I'll keep you posted.
2: Angus Anderson did the work, still side bottom. What a big handball forward. That sort of replicated a kick in terms of metres gained. Angus Anderson got the handball and then gave it forward and received it back.
0: McStay out of the ruck again towards centre-half forward. Ball in dispute. Thrown to the ground there was McCreary. And the umpires waited a long time there to call a ball up.
1: Just there, the centre-bounce clearances this quarter. Collingwood 4-0, so
2: yep.
1: Getting territory and field position off the back of the work they're doing in the centre-bounce.
0: Knocked forward by McStay, roved by Curtin. Gets it off to Saligo. His quick kick forward is the advantage of Frampton, the former Crow. In front of Riley Philthorpe. Goes in board to Crisp on the logo. Another one inside to Houston.
1: They are all over him at the moment, the Pies.
2: It's almost the same position that Adelaide were to Collingwood in the second quarter, wasn't it?
0: Perryman's got the footy out of sight of the ground. Centre wing directs some traffic before going inside the forward 50. Up towards Charlie West. Big fist. Saligo gathers for the Crows. Out wide to Keys. Right half back for Adelaide. Just waiting for his troops to get forward. Got to get on the scoreboard here, Adelaide. Kick to the advantage of Puncher, who punches straight down to a teammate. Long gets it to side bottom. They're working well under pressure here, Collingwood. Pendlebury over the top to Perryman. Back to Pendlebury. Now Houston goes inside the forward 50. The Crows have the numbers, and Worrell under pressure takes a nice mark before kicking it out to Miller in the back pocket.
2: Ben Keys has had a bit of a stinker, hasn't he, tonight? Like, he's actually decision-making poor, and when he has had it, he's turned the footy over.
3: Miller a short to Nan Curvis. Worth noting as well, so the Pies have won clearance by three this quarter, and like last week against Sydney, Lockie McAndrew spent 13 minutes on the bench. And Curvis and up and under to centre wing.
2: Rankin off, Dawson on.
3: Curtin takes the mark. Heads up to left half forward. Caught behind McAndrew, back on. Couldn't take the mark against McStay. Fell out the back door. Philthorpe lobs it forward. Running onto the footy is Peatling. Just couldn't get the angle through traffic out to the Moose Maley. Boundary throw in left half forward, Pies by eight.
1: And Aaron, just on Dawson, hasn't touched the footy this quarter, so need his influence, needs to start getting his hands on the footy, the Adelaide skipper.
0: So Lasso free kick in the end. So Billy Frampton's got it. Sends it up the line. McAndrew brought it down. There's going to be a free kick.
1: That was a push. Yeah, McAndrew.
0: Going the way of Collingwood. McStay plays on quickly. Up towards McCreary. Strong. And then Curvis doing his best to slow him down as much as possible. He did do well. Handballs forward to Lipinski. Right half forward. Dangerous flat ball inside to Ngoi. He marks 35 out in a slight angle to the right.
2: I think you've been really kind to Nankervis on that occasion. He just sat back. Dacos went forward. And then you also had Bo McQueary go forward. And Adelaide was slow to react. And he got to the contest, but too late. And what a great kick, Lipinski.
1: Tell you what, if that was intentional, that was an outstanding kick.
0: Looked intentional. In game 200 for Jordan Ngoi. He gets his milestone moment. The Pies make it four in a row. And it's their game-high margin for them. 10-8-68. Adelaide 8-6-54. 22 gone, third term.
1: Well, at the same point in the second quarter, Aaron, I think you called it, that it looked like the dam was about to break for Adelaide. It's got that feeling at the moment for Collingwood. They have absolutely destroyed Adelaide in this third quarter. The inside 50s, 13-3. Similar numbers to last quarter, except they're reversed. Contested possessions, the uncontested possessions, the tackles, the score. They are looking ominous at the moment, the Pies.
2: Well, I think, again, 300 metres gained further. This is their kicks 48, handballs 27. So they're actually going at sort of 2-1 kicks now. So they're covering the distance and putting Adelaide under enormous pressure.
3: In the middle, McAndrew down. Berry trying to get to the footy. Dacos beats him to it. Hands it to his ruckman, who kicks over his head, up and under. Dawson takes the mark. Wasn't sure if it was 15. Umpire whistled too late.
0: Oh.
3: And we'll pull Ed Allen back, who ran over the mark. It I think that's be the benefit 50. Of the doubt, common sense there. Dawson towards the 50. Sorry, Jammo. Backtracking. Puncher tried to get in front of Taylor. Walker, free kick.
2: Stuff your sorries in a sack, Aaron.
3: Free kick, Darcy Cameron. More good news for the Pies downstairs, Josh Money.
5: Yeah, absolutely. Everything going their way. Braden Maynard back from the rooms and back onto the ground after receiving treatment. He's good to go.
3: Cameron to Josh Dacos, and then Isaac Quayna wasn't 15. Called to play on. The jeers again. Up towards the centre square. Looks towards Anderson, who really put his body on the line with Miller coming the other way. Hits the footy on the bounce. Tackled. Stoppage. Not happy, Josh.
1: Oh, I thought that was front on contact from Miller. I wasn't watching the footy. Anderson was going for the ball. That should have been paid. And free kick count this quarter, it's evened up a little bit. 0-5.
0: What a shock.
1: Adelaide 0.
0: Collingwood first to the ball, Josh. In this case, the clearance goes the way of Adelaide. Neil Bourne at centre wing, up towards Taylor Walker. There's the first one of the second half. And I feel like the fans out there are pretty aware of that too. So a hold against Maynard on Taylor Walker. It's probably just out of range, being 60 from home. So kicks up looking for Phil Thorpe, who hits the contest hard. Lipinski does well to rove it. Back to Frampton to Houston. Made Maynard work for it, but he was clean enough. Coming out now is Lipinski. Not a great kick. Michael Annie got a hand to it. Borlase dived on top of the footy. Got the handball out. It was a throw, says the umpire. Ooh-hoo.
3: 6-1.
0: So McStay plays on quickly to Lipinski. Here's Nick Dacos, centre wing, up towards Ngoi. Miller read it well, brought it to ground. Rove by Taylor, took on the tackle. Back to Nankervis at centre half back. Oh, he's kicked it into the man there. McCreary got a hand on it. Hands and knees Dawson to Borlase. Under pressure, taken high by Nick Dacos. The umpire, who was deep in defence, saw it. He was 50 metres away. But the right result in the end.
3: Has been a feisty affair, not involving Nick Dacos, who's copped a lot of attention off the ball tonight. Still has been very prolific in terms of his disposals, but you can see it's getting to him a bit. It's Collingwood by 14. They've kicked the last six and seven of the last eight. Down the line they go. Off hands, Rankin gathers, tries to scramble a kick towards Walker, or scramble. Knocked off his chest and over the boundary line. It'll be tossed in left half forward.
2: From an Adelaide perspective, Toby Murray probably needs to come on. I think Lockie McAndrew looks a little bit tired tonight. Darcy Cameron's really tailed him up. Darcy Cameron's had 19 disposals as well.
3: Pies by 14, tossed in. Cameron copped a shove and still got the double tap, but Ed Allen had nowhere to go when the ball reached him. Berry wraps him up, another tackle for the midfield ball. Toss back up just outside the arc for the Crows. McAndrew down to Berry. He's tackled by Allen. The receipt's too high. Free kick.
1: They need one here, Adelaide, don't they?
2: Top of the square, just wrong side.
1: They need to kick a goal here.
3: Berry to the behind line. The Moose gets three bites at it. A flurry of bodies around him. Cameron knocks it out. Lipinski tackled. Ball up right back pocket for the Pies.
2: That ball had to go to the fat side. It's come to the skinny side and huge congestion.
6: A lot of players around the ball. And it's knocked towards the boundary line from the ruck contest. We'll do it all again. Boundary throw in.
2: Where's Isaac Rankin? Saligo. Quaynor's gone to Rankin.
6: Dawson in there as well, Jamo.
2: Sam Berry on Nick Dacos.
6: Boundary throw in. McAndrew's in front, nursed under it by McStay. Roved by Pendlebury. Clearing handball for the moment towards McCreary. Saligo got hands to it, got it to Miller. Nick Dacos with a quick kick out of defence. A high ball to be won. Murray, the Nick variety, fists it forward. So does Rochelle to space. It lands in Taylor Walker's lap. He steps inside, steps back outside. Had to handball because he was under pressure. Allen is wrapped up by Berry. We'll have a ball up 40 from home.
2: Easy to say from up here, but boy, first time every time. Just first time every time.
3: 36-year-old looked pretty agile, though. Tap down. Saligo tackled as the ball reached him. He tries the overhead kick. Quaynor takes it in the right back pocket.
2: Tried to get away three players.
3: Punch up. I mean, he looked pretty good, just zigging and zagging through traffic for a man who some think is in his final year. Speaking of another, here's Pendlebury, who's been one of the better ball winners tonight. Another who now has the footy in side bottom. Little quieter. Slowly trots through the Odie stand, waiting for an option. Doesn't really get one and finally bangs it long. Miller nearly cut it off. Just bounced off him. They've got the numbers, though, the Crows. Hawker Hahn back where it came from. Little long for Maley. Frampton with the fist towards the Bashir stand. Collingwood by 14 points. Josh Money downstairs.
5: Yeah, James Peatling on the Crows bench has just been having his groin worked on for some time. Looks to be okay, but just one to watch. Also, it started raining, just what we needed.
6: Boundary throw in. McAndrew clean down to Berry. Clean clearance inside the forward 50. Keys flies. Takes it on the chest in front of Quaynor. This will be right on his journey.
2: Please make the right decision. He can't make that distance.
6: So he's going to take a kick from just outside the 50. Oh, he plays on. Steps inside. Still goes the left foot. And Jamo. He's kicked that out of bounds on the full, not even near the goal.
2: Please come to the interchange right now.
6: If this was Malcolm Blight coaching, he wouldn't come back on, would he?
2: It's been a really disappointing game for him tonight. It's certainly not a team style of football that he has played tonight.
3: Shout out to Quaynor there as well. Got his ankles broken, got back up and got the tackle to impact the kicker keys. Clearing kick. Comes from Darcy Cameron, out to left half back, headlong the target. Ended up being fisted over the boundary line. That rain, almost like a little mist at the moment. Poor Josh Money, who's been sitting through the cold all night. Now cops a bit of moisture. Tossed in as we get close to three-quarter time. Pies have owned this term, really the last kind of quarter and a half. Tossed in, pack collapses. Cameron the tackler, ball up to come.
2: 4-4 Collingwood in this quarter to Adelaide's solitary goal, kicked by Josh Rochelle.
3: Reminder tomorrow, Friday night footy, 6:30 Eastern Standard Time on the Listen app for Melbourne Geelong at West. Western Derby from 7:30. Out of the stoppage, Berry around the body and getting in front, Finbar Maley. He has rewarded Matthew Nix for his selection tonight, presenting on numerous occasions and taking some solid marks. Let's see if he can finish it off with the 45-degree angle to the right.
2: Well, his old man was known as the mailman as well. He needs to deliver this for Adelaide desperately. Just over 1 minute remaining in this third quarter and only kicked the one goal.
3: Man on the marks, 40 out. Finbar Maley trying to do his best Darcy Fogarty here. Long approach. Pounds it towards goal. It's going to pitch just left. Knock back in. Bit of a volleyball attempt. Taylor's there fortuitously. He gets it to Keys. He squeezed it through for a late night.
7: major. Nobody's really convinced except the crowd, and we might be going upstairs again.
2: I think Collingwood are asking the question. Taylor Walker was able to keep that footy in.
3: Soft calls a goal.
2: Ooh. Oh, it's not all the way over, but it is partly over.
8: Looking at this angle, we can see the ball does not cross.
3: Yeah, correct call. So about a quarter of the ball was still on the other side of the padding. And as a result, the goal will stand. So Ben Keys gets his first of the night in his 150th game for the Crows. And the margin's back down to 8 on the cusp of three-quarter time. It's Thursday night footy on ABC Sport. Lisa's listening in Germany, says go Pies. Could be another thriller here at the Adelaide Oval, Rod Jamieson, Josh Franco.
1: Well, I will say, Tom, thankfully that Malcolm Blight's not coaching
9: yeah,
1: Adelaide.
9: That's exactly right.
1: Otherwise, he wouldn't have kicked that goal. That was against the flow, against momentum, wasn't it?
2: He'd be just reversing out of the car park right now.
9: Your man, Jamo.
1: Oh.
2: Gee, you had to do something, Ben.
9: It was genius work from Taylor Walker.
1: Yeah, it was.
9: To keep the ball alive.
1: Yep. And good on Ben Keys, too. He's the ultimate team player, isn't he? Hasn't been his night, but he's found a moment to influence this game.
9: So breaking a run of 4 straight goals there for the Pies does Ben Keys and brings it back to 8 points. McAndrew's still in the middle of the ground, knocks it down. It is knocked forward there by Collingwood's Pendlebury, but Berry's working his way back, rolls around on his right foot and hits the target of Rankin. Oh, coming over the mark there was Maynard for sure. Got over the 50 again, I think. Up towards left half forward, Walker brings it to ground. Too hot for long. Side bottom, handballs forward towards Cumming. Couldn't keep it in. It's all of a boundary throw on right half forward for Adelaide. Dying seconds of this third term.
2: I'd like to go to Germany.
9: It would be a great time. Mm. Do they serve beer in Germany, Gemma?
2: Oktoberfest.
9: I think Julyfest as well, anytime. Boundary throw in. McAndrew towards Berry again. He's playing well off to Saligo inside the forward 50, but knocked when he kicked it. And so he got the free kick here. Nick Dacos won't give it to him. And the umpires are just working out whether he was out of bounds or whether it was a free kick.
2: Does the clock stop? There's 6 seconds remaining on the clock. So it has... No?
9: So that was... gamesmanship there from Nick Dacos, because he wasted not necessarily clock time, but he allowed the Pies to get back inside the 50. Saligo goes in board towards Rankin. He just couldn't complete the mark. Knocked out over the boundary line. Still will take a magical moment from a boundary throw in here.
3: We've seen a few of them tonight. Wouldn't write it off yet.
2: Why is that Quaynor, affectionately known as Q? He's got some leg speed and closing speed.
3: Plenty of zipping. Acceleration tossed in. Darcy Cameron, front spot, tapped it down to Dawson. Clock will beat him. And at three-quarter time, it's Collingwood by 8 points. They were down 27 in the second term. And just like that, the Pies kick 7 of 8 to snatch the lead and send us careering towards yet another chapter in this epic rivalry. Adelaide and Collingwood separated by single digits again. Goal scorers heading into the final term. 2 to McStay, singles to Lipinski, Pendlebury, Harrison, Howe, Anderson and Long. And side bottom as well for the Crows, 3 to Walker, 2 to Thilthorpe, and individuals to Maley, Dawson, Rochelli and Keys. Text line tonight, 0437 774 774. Any questions, comments, opinions, welcome. You can throw whatever questions you have to Rod Jamieson and Josh Franco tonight. It is great to have your company for what is a thrilling start to round 20 on ABC Local Radio, Sport Digital, News Radio and ABC Listen. 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
9: Borlase got hands on the footy, roving out the back with a dribbling goal! He couldn't kick the one from in front, Harrison, but he's kicked the dribbler from the pocket and the Pies are in front for the first time since the 10-minute mark of the first term.
3: Anderson's there, gives it off to Crisp, takes on the tackler, spun down by Mike Lanny, but gets it back to Angus. This would be unbelievable! Up and down from a straight line angle. Angus Anderson knows this ground well.
7: And gee, he has produced something magical. Dan McStay, hold my beer. Angus Anderson wants goal of the year.
0: Right half forward. Dangerous flat ball inside to Dugowie. In game 200 for Jordan Dugowie. He gets his milestone moment.
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2: Death, taxes and Adelaide and Collingwood producing classics. We've got another one on our hands tonight. Collingwood by 8 at three-quarter time after being down 27 in the second term. Aaron Bryans and Tom Wilson calling the action for you alongside Premiership Crow Rod Jamieson, four-time showdown medalist Josh Franco. Where do we go from here, team?
3: Well, I think it's going to be a close contest, Jamo, right to the wire, isn't it? We've seen it all night. When a side, we go back to the second quarter where Adelaide looked like they were going to break the game open, Collingwood were able to hang in there, and it was a similar story in that third quarter. Collingwood dominated field position for probably 20 minutes of that third, and they kicked four goals for it. They were able to hit the scoreboard and once again look threatening, but Adelaide able to hang in there and stem the flow and kick a couple of goals against the flow. So it's what we expected coming into this contest, that it was going to be an arm wrestle, and that's the way it's going to finish. What's the margin now? Only 8 points in favour of the Pies, but as expected, we've got an absolute cracking game on our hands to end this final quarter.
4: And we've seen Collingwood's pressure as well in games previously. They are a good defensive team. They are an efficient team, and they really are taking it up to Adelaide and playing that type of style in that third quarter particularly. Just the tackles to date, 54 Adelaide, 52 Collingwood, but their ability to be able to run and go, and they do throw it around a lot without any sort of to a teammate. There is, I'm not saying it's hope, but it's a style that they play quite a lot, and they play it too much to think that it's too much luck, isn't it? Just the way that they get the footy on and get it forward and create that overlap play. Yeah, no, Adelaide need a big lift. There's certainly a number of players that need to do that, that's for sure. So you touched on Jordan Dawson in that third quarter. He's only had the two disposals. Isaac Rankin's had the eight, but probably hasn't had a whole lot of room or distance to be able to do what he does well. On the other hand, Nick Dacos, he's had the nine again, and Darcy Cameron's had the nine. I am a bit worried about, you know, that ruck work, and Darcy Cameron has played really well tonight.
3: He has, and I think when you look at games like this tonight, and clearly there's a lot on the end of it for both teams, it's going to come down to the gun players. How much influence can Rankin have in this last quarter? Can Dawson get his hands on the footy? What influence will Berry have? And if you look at Collingwood, Pendlebury, Dacos, they've been there and thereabouts all night, but can they break this game open? But as you said, you'd expect an arm wrestle right to the final siren. It's going to be a nail-biter, and we wouldn't expect anything less.
2: It's been a ton of fun. On the text line, Jacob says, loving the call, great game, and sending a text to remind everybody that for two more days, the Dons are still winners. So Jacob maybe not optimistic about the Hawks clash comes Saturday at the G, but it was a very impressive performance. I hope they can bring that effort again for you, Jacob. And text from Melbourne says, another Crows Pies humdinger at the Pie Floater Park.
4: Pie Floater Park, haven't heard that before. There was some commentary around this week that Murray Davis, who is the coaching director of Adelaide, has actually presented to Essendon too.
2: So he told us in August last year on SA Grandstand that he would take any call if anyone asked, but he's been very good in terms of keeping himself out of the spotlight and just doing it behind the scenes. And then as called Middlemass reporter during the week, he's in the running now.
4: Yeah, right. John Longmire pulled out.
5: Yeah,
2: Longmire pulled out.
5: Murray Davis should be right at the head of the queue. He's just done wonders since, you know, coming in to support Matthew Nix.
3: Having said that, where are they this time last year, Adelaide, in terms of win-loss?
5: They were surging up the ladder towards minor premiers.
3: Murray, this is Murray Davis' first year?
5: Second year.
3: Sorry. My bad.
2: he's always been interested in senior coaching, but the club has been very supportive of it. But he's still, obviously, priority is the football here.
4: I guess respectfully, too. It's got a bit of Phil Walsh sort of feel about the way Murray Davis has gone about growing his footy IQ and in all the different roles.
2: And Cal Toomey reporting tonight as well that Corey Enright's out of the Bombers race, so might be a leading candidate. In the middle, final quarter underway. It's the Pies by 8. McAndrew taps it down, does his own crumbing. Ball
4: how
2: up
4: does that
2: to
4: get
2: come.
4: Out? What, Corey Enright just come out and go, I'm done,
2: he's,
4: I'm out?
2: He's prioritising the Blues coaching race.
4: Right.
2: McAndrew on the half volley, kicks up to half forward looking for Neil Bullen. Perryman gets in front. Takes the intercept mark at half back. So Adelaide had a run of 7 of 8. The Pies responded with one of their own. Collingwood by 8 points. Perryman heads to the broadcast wing. Miller affluent, should have stuck the mark, didn't. De Goey surging by, pounced, but tackled for his trouble, holding the ball.

0: Excellent effort to wrap him up there. Hugo Hawker-Hahn gets the 1-2 link up, heads down the line to Riley Thilthorpe.
1: Great grab. This is the trouble Adelaide's had.
2: So Thilthorpe inside the 50. Quaynor with the fly in the fist. Rove by Walker. Handballs it off to Curtin, who gets it to Rochelli on the left. It's the post. What a snap. Just couldn't quite complete it. Minus score. Crows 9-7-61. Collingwood 10-8-68. Minute into this final turn.
1: Quaynor, he should have taken the mark. He got up on the shoulders and spoiled.
0: Howard, the chip kick exit. Right back pocket to Frampton. Collingwood's headed to the northern end, the hill, in this final turn, which is the left-hand side of your radio dial. Frampton to the eastern wing. Read best by Curtin. Cut across Houston. Gets the intercept mark. Adelaide the other way. Tried to check the kick to Saligo. The desperate lunge back from Crisp gets a fist in towards the Rusciutto stand. Phil on the text line says, go Pies. Many years ago before Craig McRae, they used to give up and lose by a lot. Somehow Craig McRae's lifted them, and I wouldn't be too upset if they gave it another go here in one lay.
2: So boundary throw in, left half forward for Adelaide, knocked down by Cameron, fisted forward by Saligo, inside the paint of the 50. Quaynor's there with Keys for company. Keys takes it out over the boundary line. We'll have a throw in, 40 metres from goal, left half forward Adelaide. Going to the riverbank end.
1: Braden Maynard on the bench to start this last quarter.
2: Money's keeping an eye on that one. So boundary thrown over the back of the ruckman. Chris comes through and Dawson just throws him straight into the turf. Left half forward for Adelaide. Quick ball up. McAndrew behind. Knocked it down. Quick kick out of defence from Collingwood. Out towards centre wing. Murray v Membry. Oh, Membry just handballed it straight to Nick Murray. It's going back inside Adelaide's forward 50 and floating back was Puncher. And a chop of the arms against Walker. The Pies get the free kick deep in defence.
0: Across the goal face.
3: A couple of shaky moments tonight, hasn't he, Puncher? But he was terrific on that occasion.
0: Short to Howie goes. And the defensive goal square, no one really to go to. Crowd restless. Umpire calls play on. And side bottom uses the body against Cumming on the long kick at left half back.
1: Too worried about the body. He actually had the right position to go at the footy.
0: Just his 18th game at this venue. Still Sidebottom's 371st overall. He tried to pinpoint a bullet pass to McStay through traffic. Couple of crows cut in front. McCreary gathers. Zigs and zags. Out of traffic and kicks to the attacking edge. Flying was Hawker-Hahn. Slipped through his mitts, but Worrell's there with the assist. Shoots the handball wide to ball ace, then back to Hawker-Hahn. Two to beat as the sandwich closes. He gets it out to Worrell. Kicks it to Cumming. Nutmeg straight through. Clean bowled. It's a strike over the boundary line. And it will be tossed into play left half forward.
3: I wonder if they checked that one, Aaron.
1: It came off
0: the back heel maybe on the way through.
3: It went through the legs of the Collingwood player. Oh, sorry, the Adelaide player.
2: The Adelaide player,
0: Is that Cumming?
3: Was it Cumming, was it?
2: Mm. So Nick Dacos is talking to both umpires, is pleading his case. They are going to check it.
0: Did bounce off his boot in the end. So, I mean, they're pretty black and white with this rule. And if it's off the boot, it's a disposal.
3: Even below the knee, is that right?
2: That's
3: right. It's considered a kick, so...
2: That's right.
3: Yeah.
0: Which is a dumb interpretation. It should be an actual disposal, not just it touched a boot. But
1: I just think the respect to the players, though, like NRL, I still feel do it better in terms of the umpires.
2: Inside the 50, and Membry flies, launches, takes the mark above his head. 40 from home, away to the left. It's going to take a good kick at the half-forward flank.
3: Tell you what, understatement, but this is a huge kick in the context of this game, and... Interestingly enough, I spent a bit of time up in Sydney when Tim Membry was on the Swans list, and he is a beautiful set shot for goal as well.
1: I've always liked him. I was surprised when he left St Kilda too.
3: No, he can kick a ball. They're looking right behind the kick here, so we get a good vantage point, but he's normally a very good kick.
2: Had a few shots at the other end. Can he convert at the scoreboard end here at Adelaide Oval? Drop punt always started right. Not quite making the journey. It's still in play. Curtin's tackled over the boundary line. We'll get a forward stoppage here for Collingwood.
3: And that's his third shot on goal that hasn't made the distance.
2: I think you're right, Josh.
3: Yeah.
1: That one seemed to be a bit close, though, didn't it?
3: It did,
1: that's the first two at the southern end.
0: Tossed in. Cameron uses the body up against McAndrew, takes it out of the ruck, tries to get a kick through but dropped it. Pinballing around near the scoreboard. Chris puts his head in and wins the hard ball. Gets it out to Long. He tried to give it back. Too hot with the handball. Worrell thumps it out of there. Quaynor.
3: What a catch.
0: Gee, stuck that at rocket pace. Right half forward. Isaac Quaynor too far out to score here. Adelaide's flooded back. He's in front of the Wanganine stand. Heads to the scoreboard. Worrell was in the hole there, charging out to meet it. Cameron with the fist. Houston nearly kept it in with his fingertips. Rolls over in front of the scoreboard. Pies by 7. 6 played, final term.
2: Craig McRae would be happy with this. Forward re-entries, forward stoppages.
3: No one's on Dacos here at the moment.
2: Boundary throw in. Cameron knocks it down. Rankin's there. Quick kick high to centre-half back. Hoping for Rochelle to take the mark. He brings it to ground. Rode by Neil Bull and off to Keys. He's looking for some support. Goes back to Max Michelani at left half back. He rolls around on his right foot. A bit of a kick in hope down the ground. Up towards Walker and Billy Frampton outmarks him.
1: He actually had, no, he did bend Keys to his, he had nothing to go forward. It was either Taylor Walker 1-on-4.
2: So Frampton up towards left half forward. Michelani brings it to ground. Cameron Roves off to Houston. Back to Nick Dacos. Inside the forward 50 again for Collingwood. McStay flies, gets the fist in there. Coming through is McCreary like a steam train. Left it behind. Rankin socket off the deck by DeGoey. Harrison on hands and knees. McCreary in there again. And out towards the boundary line. We'll have another throw in at the scoreboard. Josh Money on the boundary.
4: Yeah, Tom Maynard back on the ground for Collingwood. A little fitness test on that left knee that's been giving him some issues, but he's right to go.
0: Pies by 7. They've won 11 of the last 13 against Adelaide. Tossed in. Darcy Cameron down. McAndrew nearly plucks it off the tap. Picked up by Michelani. Squeezes a handball through the chain. Curtin to Rankin looking for Rochelle. Quaynor again presents with the fist. Dawson front square just went for territory. Pumps it out of there. Collingwood's well set. Side bottom links up with Howe and now has a paddock to think about his entry. Still side bottom takes a bounce. Then screws it across towards the left forward pocket. Fist comes from Worrell. Dawson shot a handball out too much for Miller. McCreary gives it to McStay. Draws 2 to free up Chris, but his kick doesn't quite hit him. Rankin gathers, gives it to Miller. Kick smothered. Collingwood are everywhere. Membry centres the kick. Houston's all alone. Big fist late from McAndrew, who flew in desperately. It rolls to the corridor, and it might be a goal-making moment. Peatling got it to Neil Bullen. He took an eternity, tackle, holding the ball. Nick Dacos, the little champ, hits it from 50. Nick Dacos is a different breed. We are witnessing greatness. And it's Collingwood by 13 points at the Adelaide Oval as Neil Bullen's mentality just cost them. What a desperate effort there. 9 minutes into the final term. Pies by 13 on ABC Sport.
1: Just well done, Dan Houston, too. Adelaide were trying to maintain possession. They went sideways. Alex Neil Bullen just sat, came in onto his right, and Dan Houston with the tackle to be able to then the footy go free. And Nick Dacos, how much ground has he covered tonight?
3: Yeah. Well, yeah, I tell you what, that Neil Bullen had a problem, didn't he? It was Dan Houston. And the finish of Dacos under pressure, outstanding.
2: Very good, Josh Franco.
1: 552 metres gained.
2: With the clearance from the ball up is Jordan Dawson for Adelaide. Up towards left half forward, clean bowls Quaynor, but Josh Dacos is waiting at the back. Flicks it out to Lipinski. Maynard back on the ground. Thanks to Josh Money, up towards the centre square. DeGoey's roving at the front. Berry beats him to it, and DeGoey drives him into the turf. Nothing illegal about that. We'll have a ball up forward of centre wing.
1: Just that contest then. 3 Adelaide players go up in the air and there was a Collingwood player that stayed down. The balance around the football, Collingwood have done way better tonight.
2: So from that ball up, Zach Taylor just kept knocking it out in front of him. Gained some territory out towards centre wing.
3: Tom, just looking at some of the numbers. Disposals this quarter, Collingwood 30, Adelaide 29. They've had 15 kicks, but they're only running at 20% kicking efficiency, the Crows, in this final quarter.
2: McAndrew knocks it down towards Berry. Pendleberry's there as well. And we'll have a ball up on the logo. So Collingwood 10 minutes into this final term, they're up by 13 points.
1: You amalgamated two players there, Tom.
0: I was wondering what was going on. Was that deliberate, Tom?
2: You bet it was.
0: Cameron down. Gets it out towards Harrison. Rolls a kick.

0: Kick for Collingwood up to right half forward. Membry uses the body to get rid of Nick Murray. Handed it off to Charlie West. Sold Ed Allen into trouble, but he's held. Footy popped out early. Berry lingered. Free kick pies at the Wanganeen stand. Ed Allen in a contract year, really starting to shine. Sends it in, and Tan Curtin with a thunderous fist towards the scoreboard will force a boundary throw in. Collingwood by 13 points. Brett and Canberra on the text line wondering if Riley Philthorpe's a bit understated when Taylor Walker plays with him. Yeah. He's had the two goals tonight. Texas had three, but wouldn't say he's been imposing Riley Philthorpe, Jamo. What do you reckon?
1: No, he's had a quieter night.
0: Tossed in. Pies 50. Cameron down was looking for Degoe. Nankervis was there. McAndrew reels it in. Ground level. Ball up to come. Josh Money quickly downstairs.
2: Finbar Maley has had his right shin strapped. I think he might be going to the ruck shoulder.
0: Tossed up, 20 out. Cameron down looking for Pendlebury. Dawson alongside him. Berry barges in, wrapped up for his efforts. We're now 30 out, Collingwood's 50.
1: If you amalgamated Sam Berry and Scott Pendlebury, you'd be a decent sort of a player.
3: From the ball up, Jordan Degoe, quick kick towards goal, goes across the face, but Membry's too strong for Nick Murray. Mark's 30 out, slight angle to the left. Surely he makes the distance this time.
4: Well, you'd think he would, Tom, but that's just luck of fortune, isn't it? Nothing really that Nick Murray could have done on that or in that situation. The kick was to advantage. Luckily for Membry, just used his body well and took a pretty good contested mark. And as you said, he's had three shots on goal tonight, hasn't made the distance three times. He's going to kick from probably about, 30 metres?
1: Yeah.
4: Should be well within his range.
1: Just to add to the mark, like Nick Murray's incredibly strong. Great one-on-one contest.
3: So Membry, for his first on the night, he pumps it straight through the middle. The Pies have pumped at Adelaide Oval. Out to a 19-point margin. 12-8-80. Adelaide, 9-7-61. 13 gone in this final term.
1: Realised I forgot my footy tips again, Josh. I might get the away team.
4: I'm just looking at some of the numbers. Back to the footy and Collingwood at the moment, that was a really important goal. Three goals isn't, or 19 points isn't insurmountable by any stretch, but all the numbers are indicating that Collingwood are well in control of this last quarter there. Winning the inside 57-3, the tackle count, they're winning, the contested possessions, they're winning. And at the moment, Adelaide can't hit a target by foot, running at 13% kicking efficiency.
1: Something's got to drastically change. Adelaide don't even look like scoring.
0: Nine of the last 11 goals to Collingwood. Here they come again. Cameron down to Chris. Pendlebury running out of room, backtracking, just threw it on the boot. Looked so uncomfortable, unlike him. Kicked out to the eastern side. Cumming, surging through, gathers, gave it to Neil Bull and spears it to Philthorpe. Marks it 25 out, slightly to the left, and there's some concerns for Braden Maynard, who again is coming off hobbling. That left knee heavily strapped. Adelaide with a heartbeat here.
1: I don't know if it's his knees. It looks more like a calf.
4: Yeah, that's what I was thinking, Jim.
0: Can't put any weight on that left leg, can he? We'll head down to Josh very shortly. Riley Philthorpe, though, fresh off 2-3 against the Swans. He looks back to his best and they need him now. Philthorpe leans back from 30 and splits the big sticks. Margin down to 13. Collingwood 12-8-80. Adelaide 10-7-67. 14 played. Final term. What are you seeing down there, Josh Money?
2: Yeah, it's a strange one for Maynard. It's just underneath the left knee. So he's certainly not signalling to his calf at all. It's more the very, very top of his shin slash knee, but he's gone down to the rooms. He's had two bites at the cherry. You think all but certainly he can't continue now.
4: And a good response there from Adelaide. They're under siege and they needed to somehow try to manufacture a quick goal, which they did in reply to Collingwood's goal to Membry. Keeps the margin back to within striking distance, and once again it's game on. Big centre bounce coming up here.
1: Finbar Maley into the middle.
3: Yep, got the shin straps on. Riley Philthorpe just kicked his third there. So Maley in his hands and knees. Out towards Berry, but grabbed by Nick Dacos. Rankin for company. Clever handball towards McStay, who knocked it forward for Ed Allen. He streams to 50. He unloads from 50. It's the post. Oh, that would have been an almighty quick response from Ed Allen. Minor score, Collingwood 12-9-81, Adelaide 10-7-67. We're halfway through this final term.
1: See that centre bounce? That's the issue with Adelaide then. That's highlighting. They all run forward. Darcy Cameron stays back. Collingwood win the footy and then they handball forward and away they go out.
0: Nick Murray to right half back, off hands in the pack. They try to chain it through, but Collingwood again pick their pocket. McCreary gets it to Allen, to the goal square. Charlie West, well held by Borlase. Coming through is Isaac coming, left it behind. Pouncing on his Harrison, hands it to Anderson. Four to beat, he draws them in. Releases Ed Allen, who arches the back, turns, snaps, and finishes. Collingwood surging here at the Adelaide Oval. And the Crows once again don't have an answer. They're perennial demons. Just keep casting a shadow over this venue. It's the Pies by 20 points. 16 played, final term on ABC Sport.
4: Just seen the replay again, and Isaac Cumming, I think he'd like his time again there. Maybe I'm being a little bit too harsh on him, but should have at least taken the ball with him and forced it through for a bound. For a behind, but didn't. The ball stayed alive, and yeah, Alan, what a goal.
1: Originally from Claremont in his 29th game, he's 194 centimetres. He's had three goes at it in the last couple of minutes. Speed of which he could actually foot speed to get and clear the space. And that right foot was a belting kick from outside 50 he's originally won. And then just to follow that up.
3: From 27 points down to 20 points up, Pendlebury rows it. Handballs to Allen, the goal kicker, flicks it back to Dacos. Kicks up towards left half forward for Collingwood. Miller was in front, fisted down there cleverly by McCreary. Side bottom, that was elite to Pendlebury. We've said that so many times. Pendlebury's kicks intercepted by Worrell. No. Should have been a free for front on contact. Worrell is disputing, he's angry.
4: That's a howler. That's a textbook front-on contact.
0: Or arms chops. Or, Pick one of them.
4: Either or.
3: Or pay the mark.
4: Wow.
0: Pies by 20. Nick Dacos, 34 touches, 7 clearances. We hyped up the numbers pre-game, but those midfielders, those superstars when Adelaide don't tag, have been prolific all year. Bontempelli, Sarong, Bailey Smith, Lockie Neal. Nick Dacos has had 33 or more twice now against them this campaign. 50,109 in the house. Sold out crowd to start round 20. And they're very nervous right now. Tossed in, Mick Stay taps it down. Nick Dacos, tight angle. Tried the Hollywood handball to McCreary. Wayne Miller had it scouted. Boundary throw in 25 out. Josh Money downstairs.
2: He's fought all night and tried to get through this issue, but now on the back bench for Braden Maynard, he is done.
3: So he's got the strapping off that knee and just below that knee. Ice is probably coming. So boundary thrown. McStay knocks it down. Goes again out towards Dacos. To the advantage, though, too much of Dawson, who sees it out over the boundary line in front of Allen.
1: Time in possession this quarter. 47% to Collingwood, 25% to Adelaide. Again, just their ability to win the footy and keep it in their forward half.
3: Boundary throw in, land about 35 metres from Collingwood's goal. Down to DeGoey, throws it on the right boot. It's not going to make the journey. Catch that one, Angeri Anderson. He roves it for the time being, steps forward, gets it off to Allen. He's gone back to back, does it! And he's a famous name at Collingwood. This one of the Allen variety. He's got his second. And is that the sealer? I mean, the momentum is huge towards Collingwood. 11 of the last 14 goals. They're 14-9-93. Adelaide, 10-7-67, almost into time on final term.
4: Well, you think that everything has to go right now for Adelaide to win this contest. They're 26 points down. There is still time, but things aren't working for them. And highlighting that with just some of the numbers, Collingwood are all over him and all the KPIs. Tackles are even, so it's 10-all, but contested ball, uncontested possessions, the clearance count. The inside 50s, 10-4 in this final quarter. So the Pies, they're dominating clearances. They're getting territory off the back of it and creating scoring opportunities. And at the moment, Adelaide, they don't look like they're anywhere near winning this contest.
1: 3-goal-1 they've kicked in this second half to date, and only 1-1 in this last quarter. So they've got to have a monumental 8 minutes
0: McAndrew down to Dawson. That's a good way to start. Down 26, the skipper sends them in. Too high for a Shelley. Filthorpe at the back door. Pressured by Frampton. Quaynor gathers. Handball between a couple of legs. Berry picks it up. Releases Keys. Flung a handball over the top to Rochelle. It bounced off his shins. Ricochets back to Keys. Left forward pocket, 30 out. Maley trying to get it to Saligo. They set upon him. A swarm of Magpies all over the top. Out towards the eastern side, they clear it. Charlie West paddles it on to Harvey Harrison. Forget about the veterans. It's all about the kids tonight. Membry coming out. Takes the mark just forward of centre wing. Ed Allen with the last two. Angus Anderson's been good. Harvey Harrison's shined as well. Tim Membry looks for the corridor. That was a mongrel punt up towards the spine. Just short of Perryman. Saligo traps it and gets it out to Walker. Shoots the handball back. Berry dukes it off towards Cumming and he shanks it wide left. That was a miserable little chip kick. Out on the full. Free kick Collingwood. Quaynor takes it quick to Dacos. And now forward of centre wing. Mark taken by Charlie West far from home.
1: Still side bottom's got two sides. He's just incredibly skilled. The amount of time Adelaide players have missed their body or their kick tonight because they've tried to hit the outside of their foot.
3: West trying to take that mark. It was across the arms by Murray. So West will get the footy on the pain of the 50, right half forward for Collingwood.
4: Well, Tom, it was an interesting kick from Membry previously, trying to pierce one back through the middle of the ground. They've got control of this game. You'd think they'd be in the almost milk some time off the clock phase, which they're doing at the moment and taking the full 30 seconds to have this shot on goal. But it was an interesting kick.
3: It was. I'm sure the message is getting out there.
4: Yeah. What are you doing?
3: So West, from the right forward flank, goes for home. He's going to get the journey just away to the right-hand side. So minor score. Collingwood 14-10-94, Adelaide 10-7-67. That's a margin of 27 points, a game high earlier for the Crows, game high now for Collingwood.
0: And they're exiting kicks coming straight back. Side bottom gets it out to McCreary. Stepping back, McStay shoots the handball central. McCreary gathers, snaps and curls through. What might be the match winner? Flies Pies are surging towards September. It'll be six straight. They're up by 33 at the Adelaide Oval. And the Crows, Collingwood curse is going to continue. 15-10-100. They lead Collingwood. Adelaide 10-7-67. Time on in the fourth. Josh Money downstairs.
2: Only gets worse for the Crows as well. James Peatling has the jacket on. We know he's struggling with that right groin. Looks as though he won't be risked for the rest of the night.
1: Just Adelaide's inability to tackle in this second half. It's really poor from a team that is so strong defensively. They just haven't been able to nail tackles. And it's Collingwood with some of their speed to be able to just get around in the ease in which they've had. You know, Ned Long, Angus Anderson, Harvey Harrison, Charlie West, Ed Allen, they've got some serious leg speed.
3: Back in the middle of the ground, McAndrew took it out but was tackled. Handball out towards Dawson. Long gets it forward to Chris at centre-half forward, tackled by Miller.
4: I know we'll debrief it in detail at the end of the game, but I can't help but think, does this ask more questions of Adelaide than it answers?
3: 100%.
4: Yeah, a game they should have won.
3: 12 of the last 15 goals Collingwood's kicked. So the kick forward goes the way of Toby Murray. Kicks to a one-on-one here. Howe versus Walker. Two of the veterans. Howe got a hand in somehow. Out towards Rochelle, but Collingwood have the numbers clean from side bottom to Quaynor. Out towards McCreary. He marks in front of Hall Kahan.
4: Now just take a breath. Collingwood look to kick mark a bit. Take some time off the clock.
0: They're leaving at the Adelaide Oval in droves. And we've still got five to go. McCreary up to left half forward. Pat converges off hands. It rolls over the boundary line. Crows fans have seen enough. Down five goals. What do you think, Jamo?
1: Yeah, I'd probably like to go too.
0: Well,
1: but I'll hang around.
0: We've got you for another hour, so...
1: Are you serious?
0: And get in touch on the text line 0437.
1: I think Lisa should ring in from Germany and tell us how her trip's going.
0: 774-774. Tossed in. Rankin crumbs the tap. Gets it to Michael Annie. Sidesteps his way around Nick Dacos. Down the line, Filthorpe. Contested grab in front of Frampton. Seen a lot of Josh Dacos tonight after that ankle issue during the week. Filthorpe releases Hugo Hall-Kahan towards the 50, and Walker Lunks it 45 out. Been good tonight, the Texan, as he reached his record-breaking milestone for the Crows. Set shot to come as he looks for his fourth.
1: Yeah, Jeremy Howe just got caught behind a little bit. And then I think the footy really dropped quite short, which to the advantage of Taylor Walker unexpectedly.
0: Bit of biff going on to the left of him with Thilthorpe and Frampton. Taylor Walker comes in, kicks it from 50, straight line left, headed to the behind line, falls short. Toby Murray knocks it down. Buffeted over the boundary line is Isaac Cumming. We'll get a boundary throw in left forward pocket. Collingwood by 33 in front of 50,109, and a shot at Darcy Fogarty. Just looks a little despondent. 3 weeks on the bench after that suspension.
1: How good's his golf going to be, though?
3: Boundary throw in. Chris Fries to get it out of the contest. To Lipinski, to Quaynor. He's had a game. Out towards Perryman. Kicks towards the centre wing. Membry in front of Worrell. Worrell got the fist in, but it went straight to West, and they're going again. Oh, Jordan DeGoey's got 65 metres in front of him. He could have run the whole way, and he kicked from 50. Jordan, what are you doing?
4: What are you doing? No talk.
3: He could have run the whole way.
4: Crazy, yeah.
3: He could have scored a try.
4: He's even having a bit of a smile, I think, too.
3: Maybe when you're 34 points up, you can do what you want in your 200th game.
1: And had options. He could have handballed to a couple as well.
0: Another miserable exit for the Crows. Millerow went up to right half-back. Collingwood had numbers. Hitting the deck. Crisp shoots it central to Membry. 45 out. Can't take it. Nick Dacos with a toe. Lipinski cops a stray body to the head. Coming through from Worrell. And Curvis gathers for the Crows. Here they come now. Off the half-back line. Isaac coming with a monstrous kick all the way through the wing. Bill Thorpe takes it. Turns inboard. Sends it to the 50. Walker's on the run. Toby Murray flies and gets a fist in. Collingwood have numbers at the back door. And the Crows fans are so frustrated now. Side bottom gathers. Kicks no good. Found Isaac Rankin. Breaks away around Houston. Rankin pulls the trigger and misses left. Collingwood by 33. Dying stages here at the Adelaide Oval. Shout out on the text line to one of our listeners who's listening from Malaysia. Says Collingwood have found their mojo. Dave, listening from Colombia, enjoying the commentary, trying to keep us entertained as the Pies pull away.
3: It's Colombia, South Carolina.
0: I should have read that better, shouldn't I?
3: A little bit different.
0: Jumped the gun.
1: Here's your binoculars. Colombia.
0: We're losing the plot a bit here.
3: Well, Dave, you are keeping us very entertained as the Pies pull away. One of the highlights of the night.
1: South Carolina.
3: Boundary throw in.
1: Hope you've seen the World Cup. Would have been great to be a part of that.
3: From the clearance, Rankin out towards Nankervis. Just bombs away from 55.
1: Poor.
3: Yeah, Frampton, and that would be front on contact against Thilthorpe. He didn't really have much else he could do, Thilthorpe, there.
4: Have you seen Frampton's game?
1: Yeah, he's been pretty good, hasn't he? He's been physical, which we know he is. He's angry, but he's certainly held up. He and Thilthorpe have been at it a little bit tonight.
3: From the right back pocket, Frampton up towards Lipinski. I'll be pretty happy for this to go out of bounds.
1: Still going at it at the moment. And so Billy should. Like, why wouldn't you?
3: Yep.
1: You're 33 points up.
3: Billy the Kid. Thought I almost heard a Collingwood chant at Adelaide Oval.
0: 50,000's been halved already in the space of minutes. Tossed in, Cameron down. Trying to weave his way through his crisp. Got boot to ball just at the last moment. Towed it towards Pendlebury. Nick Dacos to Lipinski. And now Ed Allen down the eastern wing. Body work from Membry as he just bulldozes off Worrell with ease.
1: A lot of learnings tonight for a lot of players. Individual one-on-one contest, and then the second half of how Adelaide have played as poor as they have. Collingwood have been very good.
0: Embry Lipinski, and then he checks the kick. Right half forward. Crisp takes it in front of the Wanganeen stand. Mentioned all the milestones earlier. Forgot to mention Jack Crisp, his 293rd consecutive game is the most... 293rd game overall, sorry, is the most by a rookie draftee, or third most. So... Jumps. What am I saying, Jamo? He's jumped Matthew Boyd. He's in third. I got it out in the end.
1: I think you're very tired.
0: We're just starting the weekend. Jack Crisp from 50. Unloads and misses wide right. Sorry, Josh Franco. It's Collingwood by 34.
4: I was going to also pose the question, which we'll talk about shortly, but the Toby Murray, Finbar Maley.
0: Has that worked? Has it not worked?
3: Well,
4: Maley's had six. Murray's had four touches.
5: Well, a poor kick in, and Lipinski just kicks it to Tim Membry, who's all alone in the goal square for his second. That was embarrassing.
1: Was that Worrell, sorry, that kicked it in?

0: Should have won in terms of form and where it was, how poorly they have been in this second half, again, collectively, and a number of individuals, and the ease in which Collingwood have looked, albeit the players have played pretty well.
1: Pies by 40 out of the middle. Side bottom shoots a handball to the broadcast wing. Only Crows waiting. Dawson gets it to Nankervis. Kicked a loopy one up to right half forward. Rankin had to wait for it. Nearly crunched by Perryman. They get it out the Crows, and Taylor chips into the 50 to Toby Murray, who marks 25 out, 45 to the right.
2: So to your question, Josh, with Finbar Maley and Toby Murray, Murray's only played 35% game time. It's very odd.
3: I sort of flagged that pre-game. I don't understand Maley coming into the side with Murray, obviously Walker coming in and Filthorpe. It just didn't make sense to me.
1: The Ibis, Toby Murray, for a consolation prize at the death. Murray comes in, kicks the goal. But it's Collingwood again who have Adelaide's number. The black and white boogeyman for the Crows strikes near September, and Collingwood have won six on the trot. They're finals bound again, and the Crows' top four hopes might be in tatters. Pies by 40 at the Adelaide Oval.

incredible arm wrestle early. Adelaide led by 13 points and 8 at the half. They kicked 7 of 8 goals either side of quarter time. But you felt like at red time in the second term, Collingwood really got off the leash. They kicked 7 of 8 goals up to three-quarter time to lead by 8 and ended up kicking 13 of the last 16 to motor towards a 40-point victory. And once again, a 36-point victory rather. And once again, played the Crows at the Adelaide Oval.

0: There's one thing that just keeps repeating year upon year, and that it's you cannot count out the Flies byes. Collingwood just keep finding a way to surge towards finals football. They'd only beaten the lower-ranked Mobs in the build-up to this, but what a major statement it is at the Adelaide Oval to knock off a top-four contender. Collingwood by 34 points, 16-12-108 to 11-8-74. With you for the next 45 minutes, you can get in touch, 0437 774 774. We'll head into both rooms and get all the thoughts of our experts. Rod Jamieson, Josh Franco. What an emphatic finish for Collingwood again.
1: Well, we spoke to Jordan Roughead before the game, and he said that they were set up really well and they were concerned early as to how Adelaide would perform. And he was probably more talking about the defence of Collingwood. And then Nathan Van Berlo spoke about the aerial firepower and the help and support, Riley Thilthorpe. And the first half, it sort of seemed a little bit that way. But in that second half, that's a dismantle, really, by Collingwood, the way that they just really worked their way through. Like 10-8 to 4-2 in that second half. And I guess at times looked as little effort, the balance around the football, the fumbling and the pressure that we've sort of come to be aware that Adelaide can apply, and they're the number one team in the competition. But in that second half, and particularly after the second quarter, where Collingwood were just under incredible pressure for probably 80% of that second quarter, we thought, oh, here we go. This Adelaide didn't get what they wanted from it. But in the end, yeah, credit to Collingwood, the way they play. It's probably not surprising in terms of... It's surprising, the result, yes, and at the ease in which it was, but we've seen Collingwood do this on a regular occurrence, particularly in the last couple of years under Craig McRae.
2: Yeah, look, I thought Collingwood were outstanding. Mm. As you said, there was that patch in that second quarter where they were under the pump and under siege, but even though Adelaide looked like they were threatening to break the game open, they held tough. But other than that patch in that second quarter, I thought Collingwood...

0: looked well in control of this contest. It probably asks more questions of Adelaide. But what I will say about Collingwood, they were outstanding. And, I mean, their five-game winning streak potentially could have been a bit of a false economy based on who they played. But to come over here and get the scalp of Adelaide on their home deck and dismantle them, not just a close win, it was they almost dismantled Adelaide tonight, was super impressive. And as we said, from Adelaide's perspective, there's going to be a few questions asked. They were coming to this contest, they're searching for that top four finish, potentially a top two finish leading into September, but now where does that leave them? They're back sort of with that pack, doesn't it, in the top sort of 6 to 8, and now they've got to hang on and try to finish in the top six to get that first home final.
1: Well, there was, 3 to 6 tonight were on 12 wins. Seventh was on 11 wins. 8 to 9, 10 wins. But it sort of brings you back to the pack a little bit, doesn't it, too? Fremantle at the front. Yeah. Sydney going okay, but still not clear enough to think they'll finish in the top four, but likely. Fremantle definitely. But their opportunity. And I guess what we've found this year, the first, seven games, Adelaide probably... they dropped down as low as 13th, and then that sort of mid-tier into here they are. They've actually sort of been around that 4th and 5th quite regularly, and when they've had the opportunity to nail a game and really consolidate maybe a game or two clear just to give them some breathing space and settle down, they just haven't been able to do it.
2: And the problem they're going to have now is the rest of the weekend is quite lopsided for the contenders. So Freo have the Derby tomorrow night, Hawks get Essendon, Brisbane get Port. And you feel like that's the game gap that might hurt them in the stretch. They've got a favourable draw, the Crows, with Essendon and Richmond to come out of their final four, and Frio's going to be the tough one. But you're a game back now, and they were already down percentage. This probably might cost you the double chance.
0: But I think even more to that, Aaron, and I know fortunes can turn around pretty quickly, but it's the way they lost tonight. Like, in a game that I sit here and I think, if you're going to go on and win the premiership, you don't lose that game tonight. I mean, if that was... I don't know, maybe I'm getting carried away, but if Collingwood are playing Fremantle at Optus Oval, Fremantle don't lose that. Whereas Adelaide lose that game tonight, and that's what concerns me about Adelaide moving forward.
3: Yeah, I think it's hard to disagree with that.
0: Yeah.
3: It's been their Achilles heel, hasn't it? Those big games. They were able to do it last year. They won this, you know, same fixture against Collingwood. They got one against Hawthorn as well for those two semi-final, qualifying final into the semi-final losses last year. Just those opportunities. This is a big game, and you talked about it. I think your words were pre-game, Josh, is like, we always talk about a big game, but it always felt like this one had a little bit more on it.
0: Yeah.
3: And Collingwood, they were 27 points down in that second quarter.
0: Yeah.
3: You know?
0: Yeah. Yeah,
3: so their backs were against the wall.
0: Yeah.
3: And then to run out, the official margin's 34, but Murray kicked one on the siren. So it's basically, a seven-goal loss, Jammo.
1: Yeah.
0: And a 10-goal turnaround.
3: Yeah,
0: within the game.
1: They will look at it. Like, we've highlighted it multiple times tonight. Like, I just felt they went away from some of the team stuff. I spoke last week about Rochelle's selflessness around how he played, and it was a team game. I thought tonight there was just a couple of times where players could have executed better and chosen a better option, but then, I'm going to go at it myself. And that's not what gets the job done.
2: Flip side of things is Collingwood. So now they're essentially a game out of the top six, but there are teams to play across the weekend. But you feel like it probably entrenches them at least in a wild card. They're three clear of the Giants, who are in 11th. So Collingwood might be headed back to September, despite the loss of Jamie Elliott, who we thought was going to be such a big blow for them. Despite the fact that, Darcy Moore's not there, Lachie Schultz isn't out there, they're playing a solo ruckman. Everyone says they're too old and too slow. Craig McRae's done it again.
0: He has. And, you wind the clock back 5 weeks ago. I thought they were too good a side to be where they were on the ladder. And what we saw tonight is probably, I guess, the image that I have of Collingwood and how they play. And I know we spoke about Pendlebury and Sidebottom before the game. Pendlebury's had 29 again, Sidebottom 23 after zero touches in the first quarter. They were two of their best performers tonight again. And... yeah, we're talking about will they go around again. I'm imagining they will.
2: We'll have that discussion very shortly, I'm sure. Plenty to unpack tonight as we kickstart round 20 with a landslide final term as Collingwood shock the Crows at home and win their 11th game of the season by 34 points. They're making their way down the race. There's a couple of big hugs for Craig McRae on the way down. And Josh Money is waiting for them.
4: See, they're up and about. You could hear the cheers from right at the top of the race. A huge win for the Collingwood Army, and certainly

0: The Magpie Army have absolutely packed their away rooms as well. Six wins in a row, but they haven't until now beaten the team above them, and they get their a top half scalp tonight, a top four scalp tonight, and it really can be a springboard for them. Adelaide Oval, which is becoming a bit of a home away from home as well. Here's the song.
1: Got it.

0: I'll be back with one of the stars of the night and Darcy Cameron shortly.
1: Plenty of feeling in that one for Collingwood, who, yes, as I touched on, moved to seventh on the night as we kickstart round 20, 11-1-7 on the year, a 34-point win over the Crows that shaped up to be another classic and just devolved as the final quarter continued and the Pies just storming home, kicking what ended up being 13 of the last 16 goals here at the Adelaide Oval. Rog Jamieson and Josh Franco with you to unpack it all. Text line starting to blow up already. We'll run through a couple of those. So Pete in Ballarat says, G'day, the Crows lost the game and the crowd lost the footy wall too. Socials are melting down and frankly, the whole thing was ugly. Really bad move and the club needs to front the media with an apology. Fran says, got to admit, I didn't have faith to put it out there. My gut was that we'd get the job done. Go Pies. Craig McRae has led us to victory again. Brett in Canberra, I noticed the Crows don't run much with the ball. If they don't have an open mark outside of 50, they seem a bit lost. They do like the uncontested brand, Brett, and when pressure comes, it does unravel a fair bit. And as I've quickly checked online regarding those socials and a text that we've just got in that's unnamed, once again, the sack Matthew Nix narrative is just come up from the Crows fans. It's a roller coaster. When they win, he's the greatest ever, and when they lose, they're off him. And it's such a bandwagon, disastrous kind of emotional roller coaster. Yeah. It's so lopsided week upon week. This is a side that just knocked off Sydney, and many of us were thinking they were the best contender to Fremantle, and drop a game, and everybody jumps off. Jammo, what's going on with your fan base? What are they doing?
2: I don't know. Again, I'm passionate about it as a sort of a, not a closet supporter, but actually being involved in the club for a long period of time. It's an incredibly difficult competition, you know, but I'm not suggesting any way it's about him, but they just got absolutely outplayed in that second half. It was really poor. Like, you're right, maybe a couple of, I don't know if the selection piece, maybe the Toby Murray one, I think in the third quarter I asked that maybe just give McAndrew a break and get him into the game and just maybe throw it around a little bit. Adelaide didn't really change up too much in the end just to try and find something a little bit different. When they did go forward, there was times where we hit the fat side, hit the easier side as opposed to the congested side. So a little much of too much of the same when they went forward, hoping that their aerial strength was going to work, but probably other than Taylor Walker. Well, they had seven goal scorers. Riley Thorpe kicked three. Taylor Walker kicked three. But Collingwood had 11 goal scorers. And Ed Allen kicked two in the last quarter. And Daniel McStay, who's having an outstanding year, he was one with two. So the spread of goals, the speed, they were very impressive.
1: So if you're a fan blaming the coach, you're essentially saying that they aren't versatile enough to adapt. So do the Crows have different gears, Josh? Is it one game plan or nothing? Like, are you seeing something that the fans aren't?
3: Look, we spoke about it pre-game and Nathan Van Berlo touched on it in the interview that they're building their game around pressure, which, again, you talk about September action, that's what you have to do. Do they have different gears? I don't know, but I'm scratching my head on it. The only thing I would say is, and I think you mentioned it then, Jamo, once the heat turns up on them, are they able to combat that and withstand it and then still get the game that they want to get? Are they capable of doing that? And you know, for obviously that 20-minute patch in that second quarter, they were threatening, they were pushing, they couldn't get reward for effort. But then after that, it was never, once the momentum swung late in that second quarter, they were never in the contest, which is alarming for me. And I keep going back to that point that premiership sides or potential premiership sides don't lose these games at this time of year. That's my worry for Adelaide. And what you wind the clock back, 4 weeks ago when Adelaide, it was almost when they played Port Adelaide, it was an unlosable showdown. And they got, I didn't say embarrassed, but they got pantsed.
1: By pressure.
3: So they're the concerns for me. And it's almost as if it doesn't happen ahead of the ball, what's their avenue to win games? And if their bigs aren't really influencing the game, last week they did in Philthorpe and Fogarty. They didn't have a huge impact tonight. I didn't think their tools. Rochelle wasn't involved, and they looked vulnerable.
4: They're a high-kicking team in terms of the way that they, for metres gain. So they don't get a lot via handball, which is sort of, I won't say new age, but a lot of the good teams are doing it very well. Sydney, Brisbane, Fremantle, those types. So what it felt like tonight, and Craig McRae seem to have worked out a good strategy against Adelaide is if you can force them to kick long, and we talked about their young or undersized or undermanned defence in that second quarter that stood up, they withstood the pressure, and really from that point on, Collingwood completely dominated the game and there wasn't really many avenues forward for Adelaide. And I know you've got to win the ball around the ground, but it seemed happy. I can't remember if it was you, Josh, or you, Jarmo, that made the call that, hang on a minute, we can send Howe forward because we're backing our defenders in. We're backing in the way the ball's coming in that they can win it. And then we can have some players who can mark the ball up the ground and kick a goal.
2: I think your kicking efficiency, you're spot on. Like, so if you go first quarter, Adelaide went at 75%. And actually did okay, kicked 5 goals, 3. The second quarter, they went at 71%, Collingwood 63%. So then you go to the third quarter, Adelaide dropped to 62%. So pressure applied, Collingwood lifted, went to 67%. Similar kicks to handballs through that period, but the last quarter is just a disaster. 43% kicking efficiency, 1 for 1, 37 kicks, 35 handballs. So I think that's one. They didn't win the footy. When they did, they didn't. They just bombed away because it was deep in defence, and then they didn't have the run and the pressure applied, so they were handballing out. Collingwood win the other way, and they went at 59%. So it's their kicking efficiency got worse as the game went on.
1: So is that Collingwood's X factor come finals? Everyone's been talking about that they're too old and the veterans need to go, and it's the final years for Pendlebury and Sidebottom, but the class that they have under pressure might be what separates them, because Fremantle are inexperienced in September. They're a great team, but this is a foreign ground for them if they get as far as a qualifying final, preliminary final. Sydney have been to the grand final before but haven't won them. The mental scars there and the pressure that's unravelled them the last few weeks. Adelaide, we've seen it tonight. Hawthorn still relatively young as well. So maybe Collingwood's experience at this time of the year might be what gets them over the line in games they probably weren't predicted to a month ago.
2: Well, they've been here for a week and a half to acclimatise, so that allows them to actually settle down at Adelaide Oval. They hardly travel. Like, far out. Like, it's... I don't... It's not... Their experience is good, but I think what's happened here, like, Ed Allen was outstanding tonight. Like, that Charlie West... Like, Harvey Harrison hardly touched it in the first half. I think their youth, there has to be something around and to be said which is intangible to play in such big crowds in Melbourne or go away again in front of big crowds. These guys haven't played a lot of footy, but their experience in the heat of these battles, the experienced blokes just step up and stand up, and that's reflected in the overall display. Like, Nick Dacos, star, 39. Pendlebury, 29. Sidebottom, 23. Darcy Cameron, 23. Quaynor, 20. Degoe, 20. Like, they're their superstars. Yeah. You know, they've stepped up. And then the younger blokes that are coming through, and their defence was sound. So it was a super impressive. They're playing really good footy. It's hard not to say they're not or trying to pick it apart.
4: They're coached well, clearly, and we've given, you know, McRae's flowers, rightfully so, but the players buy in. It seems like these kids that come into the team with these senior players just know their role, so what they're required to do. Yeah. Even Dan Houston's a fascinating one for us here in South Australia, because he was a two-time All-Australian at Port, wanted to get back to Melbourne, goes to Collingwood, playing a completely different role. He's had 13 touches tonight, which is just not the way he played at Port Adelaide.
2: Yeah.
4: But that tackle on Neil Bullen...
2: Yeah.
4: That ended up in the Dacos goal. Like, even a player who used to catch the ball every time it went in D50 and probably had, you know, 25 to 30 a night, yep, has embraced a role.
2: And I think the less footy, the better outcome. And again, the handball received,

0: a barrel in the middle of the ground to get it over the top to a dangerous spot. So, yes, he's playing a more probably disciplined game than here at Collingwood than what he was at Port Adelaide.
1: I think the other thing as well from Collingwood's perspective, you go through their list, they're jam-packed full of stars and premiership players. And that's why I say I go back 5 weeks and where they were positioned on the ladder, they were massively underperforming. But they're starting to hit their straps now. And what we saw tonight, as we said, and what they're capable of is that. And dismantling of one of the, dare say, a premiership favourite in Adelaide.
2: So 12 premiership players on the list tonight for the Pies. And, yeah, the narrative through the middle part of the year when Pendlebury was getting rest and they lost a couple of close games with the Hawks and the Swans was, where are the first-round picks from the last few years? Why aren't they playing? And then we've started to see them flow through. And Ed Allen is the prime example of that. He was picked up in 2022 as a first-round pick and barely saw him across the last 3 years. And this season he's been terrific and they've put him on the ball in the last 2 months and he's averaging close to 20 touches and had a couple of big match-winning moments with those two goals. And suddenly you realise, oh, maybe they've actually got some young depth that can come through. And yes, they've traded away a lot to get some experience in, but it's not like the future isn't bright in Collingwood. They've got guys and, you know, you can see maybe they have found the balance of, keeping, you know, Lachie Neale at 33 or Jesse Hogan at 31. Like, it's still enough if you can keep drafting well deep that you've got enough to come through.
0: You know, again, looking, and you're right, to their ages. So Ed Allen, 22, Charlie West, 20. I mean, Swadling didn't play tonight, but he's 19.
2: What about Angus Anderson, who's sitting under the noses of the two South Australian clubs and gets picked up at, I think it was 50?
3: Like 58-ish,
2: they could have easily got him.
0: But again, all right, you put him into Adelaide's team, where's he going to play? Or put him in Port Adelaide. It's a needs and a wants and a desire. Like, so I think it's a broad statement. I understand why you say it, but it's not necessarily fair.
2: Yeah, sentiment's more that Collingwood are finding gems.
0: Yeah, well, other clubs do as well. But on this occasion, yes, he's a talent. And we saw that when he won the
2: Odie medal.
0: Yeah, so no, Lachie played really well again tonight.
2: At the risk of asking you a big question before we head down into the rooms with a player listening, Sidebottom, Pendlebury, how? The debate pre-game was that Sidebottom's retiring and one of the other two were going. Where do you lean now after tonight when they all have pretty good performances at the Adelaide Oval?
1: I reckon when players get to an age, you can see that they're gone. These three aren't. So keep playing them.
2: Jammo?
0: Well, I think Pendlebury definitely. I mean, Sidebottom tonight. Like, again, he's just such a skillful player. Like, so again, he probably kicked out of his, 12 kicks, I'm going to say probably 8 of them were left foot, weren't they too? So
2: it was an emphatic response to the rumblings, and all three of them, had a terrific night. Let's find out how Collingwood are feeling down in the rooms. 34-point winners over the Crows here at the Adelaide Oval. Josh Money's in the can.
4: Thanks, Aaron. Let's ask Darcy Cameron. Sidebottom, Pendlebury, how? Finished, aren't they?
5: Sorry, that's coming through a little bit shaky, but they've gone unbelievably well. We're so lucky to have them a part of our team. You get so much faith when you run out with them, and it's fun running out with them too. They're the energy whips of the group, even though they're old bastards, but they're great.
4: A huge win for the group who haven't been able to beat a side in the top half so far. What does a big scalp against a good side do for the confidence of the group?
5: Yeah, it's really good. We over the last 5 weeks, we've probably been expected to win, bar Gold Coast. So to come here, backs up against the wall, and especially in that second quarter, well and truly, backs were up against the wall. It's important for us to, galvanise and show what we can do, which is against, like you said, a big scalp. So really impressed with the boys today, and not surprised though.
4: A huge night for you in the middle. When Oscar Steen went down with his ACL early in the year, you had to sort of go back in there. How have you sort of readjusted mentally to taking back that full-time role?
5: Yeah, obviously it's a bigger load, and it was really sad to see Big Steen go down. I'm looking forward to when he gets back, because he's a weapon in there. But it's something I've done over the last 3 years, is played majority ruck time, and I'm sort of conditioned now at 31 to shoulder that load, and gone fine.
4: Massive win for the football club, but how disappointing to hear some of those boos for Isaac Quaynor.
5: Oh, I didn't really notice them, sorry.
4: Regardless, the way he's able to respond and stand up when I guess he's been challenged externally.
5: Oh, he's unbelievable. He's I'm talking about here. Yeah, he's just such a weapon behind the ball. Yeah, his intercept marking, his balance between when to spoil, when to mark it, and come off his play. He's just he's a freak. And yeah, 150 games has done it for a long time now.
4: Here's Rod Jamieson and Josh Franklin.
1: Darcy, congratulations on your game tonight and the win for Collingwood. It's interesting watching Craig McRae's press conference during the week, and he mentioned how well Collingwood defend the Adelaide Oval. You held Adelaide to just the 19 scoring shots. What is it about the dimensions of this oval which enable you to defend the way that you do?
5: You're asking questions that are above my pay grade, but I think the ground is a little bit skinnier and it allows us to play our system really well. So we get really excited and a lot of energy when we come to this ground, and just like we did in the final last year, and even round 23 when we played hammered inside 50s all game, but still lost. We got energy from that, just knowing that our brand stacks up at this oval and against this team.
1: And just another question which you might find a little bit more difficult to answer. Were you surprised by the lack of resistance from Adelaide in the second half?
5: I feel like our energy and our pressure can get on top of teams, and that's what we pride ourselves on. So, usually I'm not really going to answer on their behalf, but I feel like we're able to get on top of them and stay on top, which is really pleasing because we do find ourselves in close games a lot.
0: Darcy, Rod Jamieson, great win too. I was going to ask about that. You've lost four close ones and then two emphatically, but the last couple of years, what is it about the close games that Collingwood play in and how good you are in that environment?
5: I think we trained it a lot early days, but also the maturity of the group and the maturity of those certain players just lead that. And we're just really well drilled throughout the week. You know, you've got good coaching staff around us who don't overdo it and put a lot of trust in us. So we're really lucky. They just go out there and they let us play footy with the trust that we'll go out there and play those moments well.
0: Angus Anderson, we know a little bit about him, played over here for Sturt and then has just fitted into your team exceptionally well. And Ed Allen's last quarter, 2-goal-1, his speed. He's been on the list for a couple of years, but he's got some good size.
5: He's unbelievable. I think he's one of the strongest blokes in the gym. He's probably the fastest out here, he's fittest. He's going to be a freak. The way he can just turn the wheels on and take players on is seriously impressive. So I'm glad that he's really start coming to his own. And he's going to scare some opponents soon.
3: Has your fellow ruckmate Dan McStay talked about his goal from the pocket yet?
5: I think he was talking about it. I think he said, I call him out Eddie's pocket, really?
3: spot on. It was a great goal. You touched on backs to the wall coming in and backs to the wall during that second quarter. You were down 27 points. Can you tell us sort of what changed? Because it must have happened out on the ground because it was halfway through the quarter.
5: Yeah, I think we were just able to get some speed on the ball, change lanes. There's a wholesome territory finally in that late in that second quarter, which was crucial because I think we had one inside 50 for the first half of it or even longer. So it was pretty exhausting, but yeah.
2: Darcy, just want to follow up a couple of questions before we let you go. So Jamo's about Ed Allen and Angus Anderson. So a lot of the narrative through the year was, Pies are again too old. The first round picks aren't there. They traded them all away. And you've got half of your team is this young prop who has shined excellently over the last 2 months. Walk us through the green shoots of Collingwood and what that means for you to know the future is very bright.
5: Oh, I was having this conversation with Nick Dacos yesterday. And it's so exciting. You know, you got Ned Long, Ed Allen, Charlie West, Sam Swadling, all these boys, even Steeney, early in the year before he went down. It's just so exciting that the future is bright at the Pies.
2: And Tom's question about Dan McStay goal. Did he say if it was out of bounds or not?
5: No, mate.
2: Jamo's got a quick one for you before you go.
0: Just a quick one. The pocket profile, so it's Isaac Quaynor.
5: Yeah.
0: And he says the best singer in the club is Whisper Nicky Dacos.
5: Yeah.
0: Why Whisper?
5: I have no idea. It's a mystery.

0: I don't know. No, I actually won't even say what that. I don't know.
1: All right, I shouldn't call him Q because I don't know him well, but he's known affectionately as Q. Who's the coach's pet?
0: He actually prefers Quines.
1: Oh, does he?
0: Yeah.
1: Coach's pet.
0: Coach's pet. Jamie Elliott.
1: Oh, no, he's gone. He's the best gamer. Coach's pet is Nick Dacos.
0: Yeah. I think Jamie is.
1: Mate, hey, well played tonight. Huge win. Congrats and all the best for the remainder of the year. Thanks for your time.
2: Good job getting out of the snooker of Josh Franco as well earlier. Very well answered. Congratulations, Darcy.
0: I thought Josh would look after me. Apparently not, mate.
3: All those are falling outside off for
0: you.
2: Darcy Cameron downstairs after the Pies 34-point win. The narrative around Whisper is that Jordan Roughhead gave it to him. Said it was Nick Dacos talks to the ball. And that's why they call him the Whisperer.
1: The ball Whisperer.
4: There it is.
2: Darcy Cameron implied it was something a little bit more.
1: I don't know if he implied anything, but just sort of, he went down a path and then he disappeared and just said, no, I'm not there.
4: Self-reflection. Yeah. Good work.
2: And Jeezy handled your question well, Josh.
3: For that, Darcy.
2: You could hear him just about to get to the edge and then he goes, oh, wait, no, I'll pull it back.
3: Anyway.
2: Well handled. That's the maturity of Flies Pies, 34-point winners here at the Adelaide Oval. So, sitting at seventh at the moment. We've just started the weekend, but you feel like they're pretty much locked in for September now. That being said, the run home is still pretty treacherous, but they do what they do tonight. They might claim a couple more. Geelong Thursday night at the G. Cats are pretty wounded right now, so who knows who'd be the favourite walking in there. West Coast at Perth, they could get that done. And then the Hawks and Brisbane at the G to close it out. Both, could decide whether or not they could squeeze into the six or not.
1: Is that the hardest run home?
2: It's the fourth hardest.
1: Fourth hardest.
2: Yeah, Adelaide had the 14th. So it's, the world is still their oyster to a degree, but top four just feels a little harder now.
3: Yeah, it does.
2: Essendon and Richmond are coming across the next two. And the other problem with that is, and this is where I wanted to lead to next, around the mental demons of the Crows is, again, Collingwood continues to be the monkey on their back who, got them in the qualifying final last year. All the drama from round 23 and the build-up to that, the loss of Isaac Quaynor. The fact that the Pies have won 12 of the last 14 against them now. And then they get Essendon and Richmond the next two, and you go, well, they're not going to teach us anything. Yeah, they'll probably win those. But again, we're not going to know if they're any better until we get to September now. Mm. This was the night to answer the critics, and they didn't do it.
3: And I think even further to that, Adam, I was thinking about how I sort of feel about Adelaide and their prospects for September. That, again, if you look at, say, Brisbane or even a Fremantle at this point in time, I would have confidence going to their game knowing that they're going to put

0: unbelievable, and I get all of that, but I just don't have enough confidence in them when there's a game like this on the line that they have to win, that they're going to. Yes.
1: So the only one that could counter that is their penultimate game is Fremantle in Perth. So if you win Essendon and Richmond and then knock off Frio at home, that's probably the only one that could answer it.
0: That's a fair shout.
2: The only thing is about that game is Frio could have the minor premiership wrapped up.
1: Yep.
2: And look, they don't want to be a bad form going into finals, but they'll be able to manage players if they have to. But that is the ultimate test probably now. I think Port's probably got the ultimate test on Sunday against Brisbane at the Gabba. The one right next to that is Fremantle in Perth. So, you know, they can get some confidence back over the next 2 weeks against Essendon and Richmond. And if they're not ready for that contest, and I mean, they were ready tonight. They started so well, but for the momentum to shift so heavily, and 13 of 16 goals Collingwood kicked.
0: Yeah, I think the other question as well, and I know we touched on it briefly in that last quarter, but and it's easy in hindsight because it didn't work to pot it, but Finbar Maley and Toby Murray, and we said pre-game, I don't understand what the thinking is behind it. Toby Murray plays 38% game time. Maley plays 61% game time. And it's not all about stats, and I get that. They both kicked a goal each, so maybe they could mount a case that it worked. But Maley's only had the 6 disposals. Toby Murray just the 5. So I don't understand what the thinking is behind that.
1: It feels like a broader issue where everyone's using that fifth man differently, and Adelaide all year have used it for a pinch-hitting ruckman who plays a third of the game time. And you know, maybe that doesn't stack up to how other sides are doing it. Like, I sell Finbar as the Darcy Fogarty tonight. Like, let's play 3 talls and just use Toby Murray in the role he's always been in, which is coming off the bench now and again. But, yeah, there's been a few games that it just hasn't worked, Jammo.
3: I'm just trying to look at it clinically, but I'd probably challenge the flakiness. Like, when you... Adelaide have lost 7 now, but they'd lost to Western Bulldogs by 6 points, Geelong by 8 points, Frio by 2 points, Hawks by 9 points. They got blown away by Brisbane, lost to Port through pressure, and tonight I think was probably one of their worst losses. I think the second ruck is to leave clearly Thilthorpe up forward. They don't want to put him into the middle. Again, it's been a tough year, and I touched on how many times that McAndrew's been into the middle and the contest. He just looked tired tonight. So I think that's going to be a big challenge. He's been exceptional. So I think Adelaide's got... I think the challenge, yes, tonight... I think, did you say Collingwood have won 12 out of the last 14?
1: Yep.
3: I think that's a major concern. That's a big hurdle that they need to overcome. I don't know. I don't necessarily have to go back to late last year in the final, they got rolled by Collingwood. Yep, we accept that they got beaten. Those last 2 games were terrible. I feel they've learnt. They went to the MCG and beat Collingwood.
1: Yep.
3: But tonight, that second half, how they lost, was that's not a football club brand, or that's not a Matthew Nicks coach football team. So that was really poor, really, really poor. So I accept that. I still think that they're a top 4, top 6 team. And they've got the ability to turn it around and turn it on. So, again, well, let's sit here in 4 weeks and see how they go. But I thought Collingwood played very well. So I'm not trying to let Adelaide off the hook. I'm just saying that they've actually had a pretty good year. And we were critical, you were critical of them in the first 7 weeks when they, after 7 rounds, they were 5th, 8th, and then went to 13th. And we're all sitting here going, no, they're terrible. But
1: were we? I feel like we were always about the injuries and the context of how that had hurt them.
3: No, you bailed me up on the local program with Andrew Cappell.
1: That was after the Richmond win, where the first half I thought they were really poor, and that was the time where I thought, gee, they just haven't improved. I was waiting for the...
3: They beat Richmond, they beat Kangaroos, and then just lost to Hawthorn, and then went on to beat Geelong, Western Bulldogs, Melbourne. Mm. So, again, I think they're doing it, and again, sides will do that, but it's just how they lost tonight was the most disappointing part of how they played this year. That's not how they would normally play.
1: Mm. So what does that do mentally then?
0: Well, again, even you go back to the showdown as well, I guess it's not just tonight. And they lose the showdown, which is an unlosable game, in my opinion, based on where the two sides are. And I know you can mount a case that showdowns is anyone's contest, but the trajectory of Adelaide compared to Port Adelaide at that point in time, they were really poor. And I know you can have poor nights, so don't. But tonight, I just feel like that if you're preparing

0: really challenged in September and erased the demons of last year from their finals campaign. I just feel like they had to win. And again, I'll put that into context that I totally get it, that you're disappointed with the loss and you ride the emotional roller coaster of football. But this one tonight really sticks with me that I just don't know anymore. I sort of want to keep backing him, and I keep saying they look threatening ahead of the ball. Their backs are rock solid. Their midfield looks like they've improved. But then you get a performance like tonight where they're vying for top four, you know, season on the line stuff, so to speak, even though it's not, but it is in terms of the context of the final series. But that's where I was really disappointed with how they performed tonight.
1: So they'll get Mark Keane back next week, which will help. Two more weeks of Darcy Fogarty out.
0: So what do they do next week? Do they go with Finbar again and Toby Murray? So last week, and again, you can mount a case that conditions didn't warrant them having that extra tool, and they only had Phil Thorpe and Fogarty with Murray as well. So it's a dry night tonight. They play the extra tool. But yeah, like what do they do next week?
1: Oh, so I'm asking you from your coach's perspective, if you're sitting there, the momentum's going against you, I just don't think they've got many levers to pull if they pick so many tools. If you've got a quicker player, you've got a versatile player, and I know they're trying to make sure Callum Archie's ready with his hamstrings because he's done it three times this year. You have an experienced player like that can, you know, play through the wing, up forward, even could go back if he has to. You've probably got more of that lever. I just can't understand why you'd play anyone for 35% of the game.
0: No, I don't.
1: Like, why? You've got a whole bench. Great. And you can, and if you've got someone who can run, who can use the ball, or is at least versatile, I think you're able to change what you're doing a bit. I mean, that's what McRae did with Howie. He just sent him forward for 10 minutes and he took an important mark, an important goal that kept them in the game when they were behind in the match. So that would be just my question. There's only four games to go. They've got some easy ones. Just stop messing around and just get rid of this. All these tools, these blokes, you're playing limited game time. Play Riley Filthorpe in the ruck as your second option. Get him around the ground. Get him into the contest. He's an All-Australian player. He's kicked three goals tonight. He's done all he can.
0: Yeah.
1: But there are times in the game where he can't get involved in the game because Collingwood are dominating so much.
0: Yeah, and I think even further to that, you can shield him from centre bounce. So that's where he's probably at most risk of landing and hurting a knee or an ankle or whatever. Don't let him do the centre bounce. Around the ground, it's just like a marking contest, and they body up and do all of that. So he's capable and has the capacity to do that. And I've always said, look, keep him out of harm's way. But if you need to pull that lever, then, yeah, don't get him doing centre bounce and let him just ruck around the ground. The other thing I think as well, again, it's easy to say it right now, but I reckon they've missed opportunities throughout the year to rest McAndrew. This is his first proper season.
2: I wouldn't be surprised if they did it against the Bombers next week.
0: Yeah, but I reckon there's opportunities early in the year. Or when you've got games where you're dominating, ruck a Toby Murray and have a McAndrew sitting on there playing 35% game time.
2: Yeah.
0: Because you even mentioned it tonight, Jamie. He looked tired. He looked fatigued. It's a position that is so demanding in one of the most demanding sports in the world in terms of athletic profile and capabilities. And it's a tough gig. So I reckon they've missed an opportunity there throughout the year.
3: Thoughts of Josh Franco, Rod Jamieson. We've got about 7 minutes to go as we wrap up Adelaide and Collingwood, the Pies winners by 34 points. A reminder tomorrow, Melbourne and Geelong at the MCG, 6:30 Eastern Standard Time. Our coverage starts. Western Derby 63 is the overlap game, 7:30 Eastern. You can hear that through the ABC AFL extra button. Commonwealth Games technically got underway today as well. We've got the opening ceremony tomorrow morning. I think it's 5:30 Eastern. But we'll have updates through the event with Ned Hall, Zane Bojack and Bill McDonald on local radio. And you'll hear some of those throughout our coverage tomorrow night and through the weekend as well. Good and bad news. I want to start with the fun stuff because we've been a bit down.
0: Yes.
3: Nick Dacos headed over to the Crows rooms and got a photo with Louis, which is great to see.
1: So that's Louis Walker. So you said in the pregame, a dream night for Louis Walker would be his dad, Taylor, kicks goal 700, which he did in the first quarter from the pocket. Very special moment. And the Pies won. So that is the perfect night for a little lad whose dad kicks a record 700 goals for the Crows and gets to take a photo with his hero, Nick Dacos, in the rooms after.
3: He looks so chuffed as well, doesn't he?
4: It is so cool. It's actually very cool.
3: That's the best part of footy. Sometimes we get bogged down in the drama of it all, but you know, sometimes it's just great to see kids have fun.
1: So Nick Dacos went into the Adelaide Rooms.
3: I actually think it might have been the other way around now, because Jeremy Howe's with him. So yeah. I reckon

0: can Louis go into the Pies rooms?
1: Correct.
0: To get that photo. And there's a bit of ice on the shin of Nick Dacos, who was through the wars tonight. He got a fair bit of attention.
1: But too many kicks.
0: The flip side of things is the Isaac Rankin scenario, which we've touched on a little bit across the night, and I don't want to harp on it too much, but it's an important topic because we're 12 months on from the homophobic slur that he dealt Isaac Quaynor, and the crowd, unfortunately, still hadn't learned. And look, it sounded like it was a minority. It was still loud enough that it reverberated through the venue. And it's just disappointing. It's immature. It's embarrassing for the football community, for South Australia. And it does a lot of harm to the LGBTQI plus community who don't feel welcome when these things happen. Jamo, Josh, do you have anything to add in terms of how it kind of made you feel tonight that Isaac Quaynor was booed with every possession? Especially you, Jamo, as a Crows man. It's a home game. You know, is it disappointing?
2: Yes. No, we spoke about it beforehand. The only thing I'd probably ask you remove is the Isaac Rankin issue. You know, like it's not...
0: It's a broader...
2: He's removed himself from it. It's... People are carrying on and having a go at Isaac Quaynor for him probably.
0: Because both of them behaved themselves very well tonight. Like there wasn't any spiteful issues between either player amongst both teams.
2: They actually stood each other and there was a couple of contests in that early pass of the first quarter too. So, I'm not a big one for booing, even at the best of times. You know, when Nathan Buckley used to come here, they used to boo him. I don't agree with it. People choose to act and behave how they are, and that's a reflection upon them. But yeah, it's disappointing. It's very disappointing.
0: Thanks for your company tonight. We'll see you tomorrow as round 20 continues on ABC Sport.
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7: Hello and welcome to Sporting Witness with me, Robert Nicholson. Today I'm bringing you the story of a football team in Ivory Coast, which is credited with revolutionising the sport in Africa. I've been talking to Kolo Touré, one of its players and later a Premiership star.
8: Champion d'Afrique!
7: It's the 12th of December, 1998, and Ivorian side ASEC Mimosas have just beaten Dynamos Harare to lift the African Champions League for the first time in their history. The team has established itself as the best in Africa. Within a few months, they'll be called to defend that reputation in the Super Cup against the winners of the African Cup Winners' Cup. Not one player will play in both games, and the reason will transform African football forever.
9: I was born in Bouaké, which is a country in the center of Ivory Coast. And then,
7: a few years before that victory, Kolo Touré was an aspiring young footballer in Abidjan, the capital of Ivory Coast.
9: That's where really everything starts. Firstly, I was playing in the school.
7: Playing in a tournament against youth players from the nation's top side, ASEC Mimosas, he impressed their academy coach, the Frenchman Jean-Marc Guillou.
9: Jean-Marc Guillou was looking for stronger players, players with more physical attributes. He knew that he had technique players, but he needed to bring players with more strength.
7: Guillou was a former French international player and club manager. He had come to Africa in search of a team willing to adopt his revolutionary philosophy for developing young players.
9: His idea was to teach young players to play the tiki-taka football, really. You have always to make passes, bring forward, you know, control possession of the game. It was really hard for me. I used to wake up early in the morning to 5 o'clock train on my own. You know, it was really, really challenging.
7: While Guillou was working with ASEC's youth players, the senior team was going from strength to strength, winning the league 8 times in 9 years and storming to that African Champions League title. Trophies in hand, the new season approaches, and the team decides to make a radical and shocking change. The senior players were dropped, and the academy players were promoted to the first team en masse. The youngest was 15, and 20-year-old goalkeeper Boubacar Barry was the only player in the new first 11 not to be a teenager. Kolo Touré was at the heart of the new defence.
9: That was a big gamble. That was a big risk. When they announced that news, you know, the ASEC members are fans. They were really not happy. They were mourning. They were like, what's going on?
1: Take me back to 17-year-old Kolo Touré finding out for the first time that this was going on and to have all that pressure, but all that opportunity as well.
9: The pressure was unbelievable. But at the same time, you know, because I knew my teammate, you know, and we were brothers, I was not going to be on my own on this pitch. I knew that I was going to be helped by my friends around me. Solidarity, togetherness. You know, we were going to lose together. We were going to win together. We were going to fight together. We were going to fail together.
7: In February, Abidjan would host the African Super Cup, pitting ASEC against Esperance, Tunisian giants who are arguably the best side on the continent. African players have often been stereotyped in world football as physical specimens, great athletes but not renowned for intelligence or technical skill. The young stars of ASEC Mimosas would have to prove that wrong, playing Guiyu's fast-paced, technically challenging and cerebral brand of football. The night before the game, Kolo remembers being too tense to sleep.
9: Yeah, dude, I will tell you, honestly, at night, I didn't sleep. Like, it was a big pressure. I didn't know where I was, really. But the manager was very confident. He had no doubt on us. He was like, oh, we're going to smash them. He said, we're going to beat this team.
7: Kickoff approached in an unusually subdued atmosphere at La Felicia, ASEC Stadium. Only half of the usually heaving 50,000-seater was full. Perhaps in protest, perhaps in fear of humiliation, fans had stayed home. The Tunisian players were bemused. According to one of ASEC's coaches, they suspected a ruse, thinking that the youngsters warming up were there to lull them into a false sense of security before the real players came out for the actual kickoff.
9: They were the best team in Africa at this time, you know, because we knew about them. We were scared.
7: Kolo and his teammates came out playing at a frenetic pace.
9: They underestimate us, and they start really slow, and then, you know, we went on top of them.
7: Before long, the unthinkable. Striker Zezeto gave ASEC the lead.
9: When we played well the first half, we were leading. Second half, when we came out, the stadium was packed, you know, because they saw the quality of the game. They saw that we were playing fantastic football and then we were winning.
1: So people were watching at home or listening on the radio and thought, oh my God, I've got to get down there.
9: Exactly. That gave us some more strength to keep going, really.
7: But Esperance were no longer complacent about their young opponents and the fight was on for ASEC to keep their lead. Just a few minutes before the final whistle, Esperance won and scored a penalty.
9: 1-1 in the last 10 minutes. And then the fans were really hungry and they start throwing stuff in the pitch. We, as a team, we went to calm them and tell them, like, calm down, we're going to win the game.
7: The game resumed and normal time ended with the two sides deadlocked at 1-1. An extra time loomed. Then... Aruna Dindan, Kolo's childhood friend who had been recruited out of the same team, was the one who put ASEC ahead.
9: For me, that was a dream. You know, the goal he scored was absolutely brilliant. I was so proud for him and for me because we came from really far. We had to work really, really hard, you know, to get in this team.
7: This time, there would be no comeback. And Zezeto scored again to make it 3-1 as the final seconds ticked away.
1: The final whistle goes. You've won, you've proved everybody wrong, and you've done it in front of what is now a stadium full of fans, including lots of fans who'd once doubted you.
9: Suddenly we became popular. It took just 2 hours for us to be popular. You know, everybody's seen us differently.
7: It was quite an achievement. A team of teenagers clinching one of the most prestigious trophies in African football. The names from that team, Aruna Dindan, Didier Zakora, Gilles Yapiyapo, Kolo Touré, are a who's who of players who went on to compete in top European leagues and play for the Ivorian national team. They were also trailblazers in a pipeline bringing top African talent to European teams.

0: and European money into African clubs. That would lead to a great deal of controversy, not least at ASEC Mimosas. The side and coach Jean-Marc Guillou ended up in a bitter dispute over the proceeds of sales of young players from the academy that he'd run, with both sides accusing the other of stealing, and Guillou himself eventually sentenced to a year in jail and a hefty fine. Kolo Touré stayed at ASEC until 2002, then went on to play for Arsenal, Liverpool and Manchester City, winning titles along the way. He also played 120 times for his country, one of the legends of African football. But despite his packed trophy cabinet and extraordinary career, that often forgorgotten game in Abidjan in 1999 remains a memory that stands out.
1: Everything I am right now, you know, start there.
2: Where does that moment and that game rank still for you in your football career?
1: Playing that game was key. You know, that was the moment for me. You know, the decision they made to bring those young players, I don't think we saw that in the world ever. I haven't seen that yet in the world. Have you saw something like that?
0: That was Kolo Touré talking to me, Robert Nicholson, for that edition of Sporting Witness. It was a Whistledown production for the BBC World Service.
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2: And a very pleasant Thursday evening to you from Western Sydney Stadium. Welcome to round 21 of the NRL season. It kicks off in under an hour with Parramatta playing Penrith, the Battle of the West, as 15th plays first. In fact, the Panthers have beaten the Eels five times in a row, and Penrith's only loss at this ground in 2026 came a week ago against the Brisbane Broncos. Sitting with former Canberra Penrith and Warriors coach Matt Elliott, former Gillaroos World Cup winning captain Ruan Sims, I'm Andrew Moore. Great to be with you on NRL Thursday. Team news is through. Now for Parramatta, centre Araz Nanva was named to start in the centres, but Nanva is out, replaced by Will Bensony in jersey number 22. So Will Bensony starting, Araz Nanva is out altogether. Second rower Kelma Tuolungi drops back to the interchange bench. Luca Moretti to start in the second row in jersey number 15. So Kelma Tuolungi to the bench, and that is the only change to the Eels interchange bench. For Penrith, one change, Dylan Edwards, a huge blow for them, the leader in the ABC Player of the Year competition. He's out as a result of that shocking head gash he suffered against Brisbane last week. And that gives the chance for 20-year-old Jackson Edgar to make his first grade debut, a utility player in the New South Wales Cup level. He'll start at fullback. Jackson Edgar, he scored 15 tries in 15 New South Wales Cup games this year. So Jackson Edgar in for Dylan Edwards. That is the only change for the Penrith Panthers. Referee is Jared Sutton with Ashley Klein in the bunker. The weather currently 14 degrees down to 10 degrees by end of the game tonight. All right, let's go. Matt Elliott is here. Hello, Padre.
3: Such a pleasure to be here, Andrew. What a busy week in rugby league. But you know what I'm most excited about?
2: What?
3: This game tonight. Mm-hmm. The Battle of the West. You know, both teams that, you know, have a lot at stake. Obviously, Penrith lost last week, so they're not the best time for Parramatta to get them. But Parramatta are looking for some momentum. They get their skipper back, Mitch Moses, which will make a big difference.
2: Only his 13th game of the year, Mitch Moses. But what's been impressive, I think, Matty, because they've been severely depleted and they don't have the depth of some clubs, their ability to, like, their effort is never in question. They are hanging in a lot of these games.
3: Absolutely. And I think that's a real good reflection on the coach, to be honest with you, because you can get really distracted by that and lose confidence. Then they're not actually, they're making the opposition beat them. They're not losing games of footy, which I find really impressive, and it should make their fans be really optimistic about the future. It's just their recruitment they need to get right.
2: All right, sitting right in the middle of us is a former Gillaroos World Cup winning captain, as I mentioned, a television star, a radio star, saver of lives in the firefighters. She is also... That was a very loud sip you just took of that water, Matthew. That was very... You threw me off completely. And she is... Look, I think it's best described as the daughter of Jackie Sims.
4: The purveyor of...
2: Star chef.
4: Yeah, yeah.
2: How are you, Ru? Ruan Sims is here. Welcome.
4: Hello. Welcome. To me too. I'm good.
2: I was going to add to your list of titles fashion leader.
4: Well, we were discussing fashion off air, and yes. We'll try for another fashion forward moment on Monday night.
2: Yeah, Ruan Sims, co-host on NRL Monday this coming week. But yeah, what are you looking forward to here tonight?
4: Yeah, I'm actually really looking forward to seeing how the Eels turn out. Like, you know, like Maddie said, I think there's been some really good performances out of them when they have been down on troops, and the attitude and application that they have to their work is really strong, which I love. And it does remind me a lot of the way Jason Rolls was

0: Yeah, that's
1: out at
0: right.
1: fullback, because obviously we'd seen that Milky Jenkins was named there earlier in the week.
0: Well, that's what we thought. Yeah. That Jenkins would go to fullback and Isaac Tungor into the centres. And
1: well, it was on NRL.com like that. So.
0: Yeah, but then 90 minutes beforehand, yeah. Ivan Cleary's
1: little switcheroo.
0: Keep everyone guessing.
1: Which I like as well, because then it means you're only replacing one position instead of then moving a winger to the fullback, bringing in someone else to a centre position, and then moving another winger.
0: And no-one's talking about the young bloke before now.
1: Exactly. So I dare say he'd made the decision a while ago.
0: Penrith take the field here at Western Sydney Stadium. Fullback on debut, Jackson Edgar in jersey number 20. Wingers Tom Jenkins and Brian To'o, who's one try shy of 100 in his career. Setters Paul Alamotti and Casey McLean. 5'8 Blaze Talangi. Halfback Nathan Cleary. Lock Jose Yo. Second rowers Liam Martin and Isaiah Papali'i. Front rowers are Lindsay Smith and Moses Leota. The hooker Freddie Lussick. The bench Billy Scott. Scott Sorensen. Liam Henry. Billy Phillips. Isaac Tungor and Jack Gole. The coach Ivan Cleary. Here come the Parramatta Eels in the dark blue with the gold numbers. The fullback Isaiah Ioni. Wingers are Brian Kelly and Josh Adokar. Setters Jordan Samrani and Will Bensony in 22. 5'8 Ronald Boltman. Halfback Mitch Moses. The lock Jack DeBellin. Second rowers Kitione Kautonga and Luca Moretti. Front rowers Jack Williams and Sam Tuivasa. The hooker Talon De Silva and a bench of Dylan Walker, Kelma Tuolangi, Tiankum Brown, Harrison Edwards, Joash Papali and Tony Mattielli. The coach Jason Riles. The referee Jared Sutton. Touch judges Daniel Luttringer and Casey Badger with Ashley Klein in the bunker. Your tip, Matthew Elliott, is?
2: I'm on the Panthers, Andrew.
0: All right. And Ruan will be down on the touchline in just a moment. It'll be Penrith to kick off, defending the southern end. There's the whistle from Jared Sutton. And Paul Alamotti sends the kick down to the northern end of the ground. Parramatta has the ball from the kickoff where it was caught by Brian Kelly, and it comes open side left, 15 out from their own goal line as Tuivasa plays it. It comes away left to Kelly. He's caught 22 out from his own line. 20 in from touch on the western side by Yo and Lussick. Plays the ball. They work it short side right. Bouncing away from one is Williams, but now he's contained by Isaiah Papali'i and also in over the top McLean. 29 out from the goal line. Now out of dummy half for the Parramatta Eels. Gooch there, hooker, and taking the tackle to Silva. 13 short of halfway. Plays it to Ioni. Goes left to Bellin. Through hand, Volkman. Links up with Kautonga. He's caught 5 short of halfway. 20 in from the eastern touchline. Played on the last. De Silva fires right to Moses. Clearing kick downfield. Edgar. He moves to his right with the catch. 9 out from his own goal line. His first touch in the NRL. And the 20-year-old's caught. 20 out from his own line. No score after the opening minute here at Western Sydney Stadium on NRL Thursday. Now it's Penrith with it. 25 out from their own goal line. Ball's played by To'o to Lussick. Goes left this time to Smith. He's caught. 32 out from his own line. Or was that Jenkins? No, Jenkins in off the wing. Now play, and it comes right to Yo. Isaiah Yo's caught 10 short of halfway. Right in centre field. Penrith with it. It's first set of the night. Play down, it comes left. That's Lindsay Smith. He got straight through one tackle attempt. Now claimed a metre in Parramatta territory, having beaten the tackle of Jack Williams. Played on the last to Lussick. Goes right to Cleary. Spiralling kick. Doesn't look all that flash from Cleary. Taken by Ioni. 18 out from his own line. Returns it to Yo and Papali'i. Right on the Parramatta 30. No score, Matthew. 1 minute 45 gone.
2: Well, I can tell you, Andrew, the Eels have come ready for the battle. The West is a great carry there from their winger down the short side. They've started this game at a high level of intensity for
0: Ryan
2: sure.
0: Kelly left Casey McLean in his wake easily. Now Ioni got a pass away. Parramatta get to the 30-metre line and the tackle made him already by Edgar. 24 metres out, Luca Moretti plays the ball to Silva, comes right to Moses, plays out the back this time, and the tackle made 14 out from the goal line. Parramatta with the ball. Tuivasa plays it to Silva. Goes left Moses to DeBellin. Then away through hand. Volkman got it onto Ioni. Takes on the defence. Captured only 9 metres away by Cleary. 10 in from touch. Sowie's corner. Played on the last. Comes to the right. Volkman with a crossfield kick. They're coming through. In numbers Moses. He takes the catch down to Smith and scores the try. Yes, already a try to Parramatta. 2 minutes 40 gone. Big kick from Volkman, the catch from Mitch Moses. What a start, Parramatta. Eels 4, Penrith 0 with a kick to come. And Matt Elliott, it all started from that break made by Brian Kelly.
2: Yeah, down the short side carry, Andrew, but there's just the feel about this Parramatta team in the early pieces of this game where you can just see that they're dominating the contact. And what about that catch from Mitch Moses? Beautiful kick by Volkman, but my goodness, He

0: leaped above everyone. Halfbacks aren't allowed to do that, Andrew. What a great piece of play from Parramatta.
1: It was a halfback up against a front row. Let's check in on the touchline, Ruan Sims.
2: Well, speaking of front rowers, what about that run by Luca Moretti? It was really beautiful ball work that led up to it and got Moretti on the inside shoulder of Nathan Cleary. He punched straight through. And I have to say, Edgar, he came up with two really good defensive plays in those first two sets of six. But that was just too good. Just to let you guys know as well, there is a wind coming from the west southwest, so it's coming over the left shoulder of the Panthers, and that's kick sort of sat up into it and really provided a great opportunity there for Moses to come up with the footy.
1: Who now has 1,399 career points, Mitch Moses. He's right in front, 10 metres out. Jarrod Sutton telling the Penrith players to stop moving around. Moses right in front, kicks the goal. What a start. Parramatta 6, Penrith. Again, not looking at all like Penrith. In the opening 4 minutes anyway, Parramatta 6, Penrith 0.
0: Well, Andrew, even in the Parramatta's first set, they went 50 metres in their first set against Penrith. How often have you seen that?
1: It doesn't happen very often.
0: It doesn't. There was just some little signs there early in the game in these first three sets. But it just looks like Penrith are slightly absent.
1: So Penrith through Paul Alamotti to kick off. 6-0 Eels. NRL Thursday here on ABC Sport. Around the grounds in the AFL, Adelaide Crows by a goal, leading Collingwood 20-14 in the first quarter. From the kickoff, Parramatta has it 15 metres out from their own line. Sam Tuivasa's tackled, plays it, goes left to Brian Kelly. He's going to be contained. No, we've got a ball out the back to Silva. He's up to the 30. They are all over them here, Parramatta. 31 out from their own goal line. Plays it now. It comes to the right, Moses. Short ball to Williams, who's playing in the back row with Moretti in the front row. And Williams tackled 10 short of halfway. In there was Liam Martin and Casey McLean. Comes left to Bellin, then away to Boltman, to Kautonga. He's caught 8 metres short of halfway, 20 in from the eastern touchline. Ball played to Silva, short side left to Boltman, takes on Papali'i. Also out wide there, Lindsay Smith. He stands in the tackle on halfway, 12 in from touch. On the last, Moses, run away from Lussick, puts up a midfield roost. Jackson Edgar coming after it, and a great catch by Edgar. He was surrounded and he might have been caught. Oh, no, it's an offside ruling, says Jarrod Sutton.
3: Will Penasini.
1: So the first penalty of the game goes to Penrith. 23 out from their own goal line. Will Bensony, the player, penalised for offside. 5 minutes 20 gone. Parramatta 6, Penrith 0.
0: Yeah, we've been watching Penrith for a long time, and sometimes this little changes in momentum like we just saw there can make a big... No, oh, my goodness. Nathan Cleary doesn't find touch, Andrew.
1: They haven't turned up at all yet, Penrith. As they bring it away, the Parramatta Eels, right on halfway, right in centre field. Now the ball's going to be played on the halfway mark to De Silva. Comes right to Tuivasa. He runs there into Yeo and Talangi. Tackled 8 metres in Penrith territory. Parramatta 6, Penrith 0. Dummy half to Silva. Goes left to Moses, who knocked it on cold. Wow, you've got Penrith reeling and you make a mistake like that. Mitch Moses doesn't need a reminder of the significance of that error, but he's getting one from his Penrith opponent. Seals 6, Panthers 0. 6 gone, a Penrith scrum feed. 6 short of halfway, back down to the touchline, Ruan Sims.
2: Well, two errors, unlikely errors from unlikely people. Nathan Cleary failing to make touch. Mitch Moses dropping the football cold like that. I think that's a sign of just what this game has to bring. Also, I'm concerned for Casey McLean because he has actually been found out 2 weeks in a row. Last week, Tony Sags gave him a bath.
1: Yeah, that's true. Here it comes now. Lussick away to Smith. I guess you forgive McLean a week ago is returned from injury, but not good early signs here tonight either. Lussick goes left to Cleary, then away to Lange. Links up with McLean. Now he returns the favour and gets past Brian Kelly. Running in now to the defence and taken 29 metres out from the goal line. There was Kautonga. And also in there for Parramatta was Bensony. Now it's Penrith up the middle. They have it 17 metres out from the line. Papali'i plays the ball to Lussick. Goes right to Cleary. Turns it into Isaiah Yeo. He's contained there by two defenders, De Silva and De Bellin. 10 out in front of the left upright. Last play for Penrith. Lussick goes right. Cleary to Edgar. Then he got the pass away to Alamotti. He links up with Toto over the touchline. It is just so un-Penrith-like. They are so rattled. It's going to be a Penrith play the ball, rather Parramatta play the ball, 10 metres out. from the Eels goal line. 7.5 gone. Parramatta 6, Penrith nil. A flick pass from Alamotti that went straight past all over the touchline.
0: Well, to be fair to him, it was last play, so it was worth popping the cork as far as where they were as field position goes. But as you said, there's something missing.

0: this Penrith team. Can they turn their mentality around, let alone their execution?
1: Bensoni from the restart, 15 out from his own line players, and it goes right to Kelly. He ends up on his back on his own 20-metre line, 15 in from touch on the western side, courtesy of McLean and Lindsay Smith. Now the Parramatta side with it. About 26 out from their own line with a 6-0 lead. The balance set of field. He's caught there by Smith and a high tackle. Penalty to Parramatta. 32 out from the Eels line. First penalty of the night, but it's just in keeping with the really off start here from the Penny Panthers, the Pink Panthers. 6-0 to Parramatta. 8 minutes 20 gone, and Mitch Moses does not make the mistake of Cleary before him. He finds touch with a beauty. 35 out from the Penrith line.
0: Well, one thing Penrith need to be aware of is Parramatta have already shown signs that they're not going to be scared of popping the cork in attack. They're throwing the ball around left, right and centre at the moment.
1: Sam Tuivasa from the tap. He's taken 30 out from the goal line by Isaiah Papali'i and Lindsay Smith. Played to De Silva. Goes left to Volkman, away to Kautonga. He's crunched to the ground, ball and all. 28 metres out from the Penrith line. 20 in from the eastern touchline by Cleary. De Silva goes right, Volkman. Plays out the back to Moses Tuiongi. Short ball to Bensoni. Lovely tackle that time down low by McLean. And over the top from Jenkins. 20 out from the goal line. Yongi dummy half. Open side left. Moses to Bell and to Boltman. Turned it on the inside. Moretti dropped it. Picked up by Lindsay Smith. He meant to pass it to Jackson Edgar and missed him by, I'm not kidding, 5 metres. Recovered by Penrith, 10 out from their own line. It was a poor mistake by Moretti. But then the ensuing bit from Penrith, even though there's no advantage, they'll get the footy with a scrum 20 out from their own line. Just showed us, I think, Matty, where their heads are at.
0: Well, we talk about distracted young teams. Well, I tell you what, this Penrith team just look like they haven't... Not only have they not got off the bus, they need to introduce each other. Hi, my name's Matt, by the way.
1: Oh, hello, Matt.
0: Yeah,
1: I can see it. You've got your, maybe they should do what you've done and come in wearing your name tag.
0: That's what they need. They need to put their name tags on because they look like strangers out there at the moment.
1: 6-0 to Parramatta. 10 minutes gone. Penrith wins the scrum. Comes left to Jenkins. And he's taken by Bensoni. 27 out from his own line. 20 in from the western touchline. Played to Lussick. Comes left to Papali'i. Runs into DeBellin, Tarvidi and Williams. 31 out for the Penrith line. Now Lussick. Open side right to Lindsay Smith. Dummies his way straight past Moretti. Now taken by Tuivasa. 5 short of halfway. He'll play the ball to Lussick. Comes to the right to Yeo. Plays out the back to Cleary to Edgar. Edgar a dummy. Straightens into the defence of Volkman and also Samrani. And pushed down about 4 metres in Parramatta territory. 9 in from touch on the eastern side. Eventually played to Lussick. He goes open side left this time. Penrith working up over the 40 through Liam Martin. And he's pushed to the ground. Moretti involved in the tackle with Kautonga. On the last, Cleary the kick, 39 metres out, down to the right wing of Kelly. Coming through is McLean, who ran into the back of a Parramatta player. Kelly the catch. He's still moving into Yeo and Smith and tackled. Finally, after a great leg drive, 27 out from his own line, 11 gone. Parramatta 6, Penrith 0. Eels have the ball. Moses dummy half. Goes left to Addo Carr. He straightens into Martin and Cohen, wrapped up 33 out from his own line.
2: Josh.
1: And Adokar's got to go back, what, maybe a millimetre. Clayton, it comes right as Parramatta work it now, 10 metres short of halfway. Great start for the Eels, a third minute try to Mitch Moses. Now it comes to the right, Moses away to Williams, got straight past one. And that time was Talangi. Caught free short of halfway to Silva. Blindside right, Moses got it away. Bensoni, he's passed McLean. Now tackled about 12 metres in Penrith's half. 8 in from the western touchline. And Lussick wouldn't roll away at, in the play of the ball.
2: It was Smith.
1: So it's a penalty.
2: You're in the way. You impact his ability to pick it up.
1: Penalty on the last of Parramatta. 37 out from the Penrith line. 9 in from the western touchline. Yep. Let's go downstairs to Ruan Sim.
3: Well, the pain sort of continues here for Casey McLean. He went in for that tackle and come out holding his left shoulder. He doesn't look very comfortable. He was just kind of grabbing at it before. I haven't seen the trainer go to him yet because he's currently tied up with Lindsay Smith, who's got some blood bin.
2: Take him out the back.
3: He's getting told to get out of the way. But like all good trainers, he's just getting his job done.
1: And he's spinning around in circles around Lindsay Smith's body trying to get that ad hoc tape on. Tap taken now by Parramatta. De Silva goes left to Tuivasa. He's going to be held up there by Smith and Isaiah Papali'i. 18 out for the Penrith line. Eels looking to add on here. Volkman, short ball at Moretti. Spins in the tackle, taken over the top by Martin. 11 metres out from the goal line. Plays the ball now to Silva. Goes right to Volkman. Links up with Moses. Short ball, Williams. Straight pass.

0: the slipperiest of eels, and Penrith is dead set, not showing up. 12 and a half gone, Parramatta 10, Penrith 0. Jack Williams first straight through to score and fired the imaginary arrow into the crowd. 12 minutes 30 gone of absolute dominance from the blue and gold, Matthew Elliott.
1: Yeah, Mitch Moses digs into the line there, and Williams runs a great line, like a back rower there, Andrew. Seriously. But Penrith at their best, that's that vulnerability that they're showing there, both in mentality and defensively, has been from the first actual tackle of the game. So this is inevitable. Only thing the Eels need to do is look after the ball. Only time they don't look dangerous is when they make errors.
0: I can't remember their record. I saw it somewhere today. Penrith's Thursday night record is appalling. Like, they barely ever win. Would there be any reason for that?
1: Well, I don't know what goes on Wednesday night, Andrew, but that could be the only reason I can come up with.
0: Touchline, Ruan Sims.
2: Well, it was such a beautiful line run there by Jack Williams, but it was all because of the way Moses took the ball in. Both he and Volkman joining together was so beautiful. He dug in. Isaiah Papali'i just got pulled out of the line, created a triangle, and Bob's your uncle.
0: Here's Moses converting from right next to the post. He's 2 out of 2. Parramatta 12, Penrith 0, 13 minutes 40 gone. And this is not a fluke. Parramatta is all over them. And it's the old combination too, Matty, that you often see with one team on fire and the other team, being Penrith, just cannot go with them. They look absolutely pedestrian.
1: Absolutely. And you picked out early Casey McLean, but you know, Papali'i and Tonga, they're all side by side there, Andrew, and obviously the Parramatta Eels have targeted the Panthers' left side defensive unit, that's for sure.
0: So now the kickoff coming again from Paul Alamotti. Round the grounds, first quarter AFL, Adelaide 33, Collingwood 20, and men's quarter final at the Water Polo World Championships. It's 18 all in the third quarter, Australia and Spain. So from the kickoff, Tavardi's tackle, 16 out from his own line, played to De Silva, goes left to Kelly, and this has happened with all three kickoffs so far, the first two plays. He's 24 out from his own line, tackled by Liotta. Now it's the try scorer, Williams, on the short side right. Talangi is there with one other defender to bring him down, McLean. 33 out from the Parramatta line. Now De Silva goes left. It goes from De Bellin to Iongi. He's caught 9 short of halfway. Lost the ball, Isaiah Iongi. Gee, Liam Martin and Lindsay Smith give each other a 5. 12-0 Parramatta, 14 and a half gone, and that gives Penrith a scrum feed 42 metres out from the Parramatta line in centre field at the northern end.
1: Will they come up with some sort of threat this set, Andrew, because how dangerous have they looked in possession for a Panthers team?
0: Yeah, not at all yet.
1: I haven't seen them look like making a break at this stage, and they've got so much strike power in their team, they're just not present.
0: So, scrum to be fed by Cleary, picked up at the base by Lussie. And he sends the ball to the right edge, and the tackle made on Toole, 38 out from the Parramatta line. Lussing, short side right. Liam Martin put on a bit of a step, but he's contained by Kau Tonga. 30 out from the line, 14 in from touch, eastern side. Holding down in the play the ball brings Penrith its first set restart of the night as they cart the ball up now through Liotta. 22 out from the goal line. Play to Lussing, spins it left to Yeo. Out the back to Cleary to Isaiah Papali'i. He's going to be taken. 14 out from the goal line. Strong run on the left edge into Williams and De Bellin. And then a wrestle to get to his feet and play it. Moses is also involved. Play down to Lussick. Goes centre field right. Cleary turns it into Smith. He's wrapped up 12 out from the Parramatta line. Play to Lussick. Wide blind side left. Cleary to Lange. Coming straight into the defence. 5 out from the goal line. Northwest corner of the ground. Lussick goes right to Cleary, away to Yeo, ran at the line, offloads to Edgar. Jackson Edgar beats 1-2, but now forced towards centre field and claim. 9 out right in front of the northern post. Last tackle, Penrith down 12-0. Lussick goes left to Cleary. Crossfield kick for Jenkins, but it's way too short again from Cleary. Flicked it out the back. Casey McLean going for the goal line. Did he get that down miraculously? I think he did. Try to McLean. It was not much of a kick from Cleary. It was a great catch, as usual, from Jenkins. And he found McLean to a very, very short blind side. And somehow, Casey's got it down. 16 and a half gone. Penrith fights back. Parramatta 12. Penrith 4 with a kick to come from the touchline, Matt.
1: Yeah, Andrew, and you described that perfectly. But from the Parramatta side of things, Andrew, when you have a kick on last play, this formula of uncontesting kicks instead of trying to go up and catch the ball.

0: ball doesn't work. And we just see here... Oh,
1: he got it down, didn't he?
0: He got it down. Casey McLean did a great job of getting that ball down. Had plenty of attention. He's such a well-balanced athlete. But it came needed something amazing for them to get across the stripe, Andrew, because it wasn't a very potent attacking set at all.
2: It was a brilliant flick from Jenkins and picked up on the bounce by McLean, who somehow got it down in the corner. Ruan Sims, down to you.
3: Yeah, it was really good work by Jenkins. I feel like any time they put a footy up near him, he always comes down with it and is able to create a try or an offload like this straight off the back of it. But Nathan Cleary played on the ball for that entire set. It might not have looked like much, but I tell you what, he's just taken this team by the scruff of the neck and said, no, this is what we're doing. He's laying down the law. They've come up with points, and considering that they haven't been at their best to start this game, that's a pretty good sign.
2: So Cleary to attempt a really tough conversion. 20 out right on the Western touchline. Parramatta 12, Penrith 4. 17 and a half minutes gone. And you're enjoying the action NRL Thursday on ABC Sport with Matt Elliott, Ruan Sims. I'm Andrew Moore. And here's Cleary. Moves in now. Trusty right foot kick. He strikes it, heading towards the post. He likes it. He's kicked the goal. That is a brilliant kick from Nathan Cleary. 6 the difference. Parramatta 12, Penrith 6. 17 minutes and 39 seconds gone in a rather dramatic opening to this game.
0: Absolutely, Andrew. But we said it just before, is that the one thing that Parramatta can't do is continually make errors and give field position to this Panthers team. Even if they're not playing the best footy, they know how to find a way to win. We've seen it a million times from them.
2: Well, that's the thing. Parramatta can't let their foot off the gas at any point, can they?
0: Absolutely not. But they did it there. They gave away some field position, and eventually the Panthers found a way.
2: Kick off. It bounces down to Talangi. 5 out from his own line. Finds Lindsay Smith to his right. And he runs into Bensony, DeBellin, and also Williams. 14 out from the Penrith line. Lussing sends it right to Isaiah Papali'i. He's caught on his own 20-metre line near centre field at the southern end by Tavidi. And played to Lussing. He sends it right to Yotta. Caught 25 out from his line. Tavidi in there again with DeBellin. Lussing to the left to Yeo. Up the middle he goes. Wrapped up. 32 out from his own line for Penrith. Played to Lussing. Comes right, Liotta, out the back to Cleary, but bang, the defence is there. Terrific head-on tackle from Samrani. 10 short of halfway, now Cleary can't kick it. It's with Talangi, and it's an up and under, very shallow. Coming down, Jenkins flying through. Oh, he got there, but dropped it. Kelly nor Benson, he bothered to contest. The ball is picked up out of the back by Isaiah Papali'i, but it's a knock-on from Tom Jenkins, and it'll be a changeover to Parramatta, 24 out from their own line, but that risky ploy again of not contesting the footy. 18 minutes 40 gone, Eels 12, Panthers 6, and it'll be Williams who plays the ball 10 in from the Western touchline.
0: You cannot give Jenkins a free crack at the ball, Andrew. He's going to make you pay if you keep doing that. He nearly caught that. It would have been a miraculous catch, but he would have gone the whole distance there.
2: And even if he didn't, he's got the skill to link up, as we saw in that previous try. Here's Bensony, 9 should have halfway, played out of dummy half to Silver, shrugged away from Lussing, who comes back at him, the former Eel. Tackle made a metre in Penrith territory. Dummy half Moses, long ball left to Bellin, up the centre he goes to Liotta. Tackled 39 out from the Penrith line. Parramatta with the footy leading 12-6. Now to Bellin goes right. Williams tackled 30 metres out from the goal line on Moretti. It was Moretti, played on the last. Comes left to Volkman, puts up the kick, chasing through at O'Carr. It's very short. Alan Motti the catch though for Penrith. And they'll start a new set. 16 out from their own line. 19 minutes 30 gone. And the scoreline in favour here of the Parramatta Eels by 12 points to 6. Now Penrith just outside the 20. Cleary eastern side plays it. It comes left to To'o. He's wrapped up. 31 out from his own line and 20 in from touch eastern side by Tuivasa. Now comes left again, this time for the Panthers as they get to within 8 metres of halfway. Just starting to play their way into the game. Alamotti plays it. Comes right to Liam Martin. Forearm raised in the defence of Volkman, a metre short of halfway. Played on the last, Lussing. Short side right to Cleary. He puts boot to ball straight down the front of Iyongi. 13 out from the Parramatta line. He works his way to the 20. He's going to be collected by the chase. Right on the Parramatta 20. 20 minutes gone. Eels 12, Panthers 6. Down to the touchline we go. Ruan Sim.
3: Well, I don't know if you heard the boot then by Nathan Cleary, but he's just not hitting them sweetly. And the same sort of thing last week. Just not quite getting the connection that we're used to seeing out of him as the Eels just tried to make another foray down their right edge.
2: Yeah, through Benson Roo. He's tackled 10 short of halfway by Papali'i to Silva. Short side right to Kelly. Charges into Talangi and McLean. Tackled on halfway. Five in from the western touchline. Play to Williams. Goes left. Moses away to Bellin. Lussick heads the defence with Liotta and Papali'i. 8 metres in Penrith territory. 20 in from this western touchline. Played on the last. De Silva goes left. Moses the kick from 42 metres out across his body. Coming through out O'Carr. He might have got a finger to him. Either way, it's over the eastern touchline. And Penrith will get a changeover. 24 out from the Panthers' line. 21 gone. Parramatta 12, Penrith 6, Matt Elliott.
0: Certainly not their best last play there. And I'm sure Mitch Moses like to hit the rewind button there. But I've never seen the Panthers surrender so much yardage defensively on a consistent basis as we're witnessing tonight, Andrew.
2: Now from the play the ball, it goes left to Jenkins, and he's caught there by Williams and Moses. 25 out from his own line, played to Lussick. Sent it open side right, McLean. He's taken to the turf by Moretti outside his 30. Now Yo in centre field up the middle. Isaiah tackled. 10 metres short of halfway by DeBellin and Kautonga. Lussick dummy half. Goes right, Liotta. He's caught 2 metres short of halfway for Penrith. Lussick sends it right to Cleary. Runs at the line, doesn't offload. Caught by Kautonga, and that means he's going to have to play it on the last again. So their best kicker again doesn't get to kick. Cleary plays it to Lussick, goes right to left to Lange. He puts a towering kick in the air for Iongi. The chase is on. Iongi, great catch. And managed to get on the other side of To'o and Alamotti. Caught by Liam Martin, though. 13 out from his own line. Played. And they've knocked on in the play the ball, Parramatta. Dear, oh, dear. Penrith's going to get a scrum feed. About 13 out from the Parramatta line. 17 minutes 40 left in the first half. Parramatta 12, Penrith 6.
0: Andrew, that's their fourth error coming out of their own territory. Now, while the Panthers aren't playing their best football, if you keep surrendering possession in this part of the field, you know what the consequence is going to be against the Panthers. They'll find a way, even if it's on a last play kick, if they do nothing else. So that's the Eels' big challenge.
2: It was Volkman in a dummy half with the knock on. So now Penrith, interestingly, take this scrum feed. 10 in for the eastern touchline. They win the scrum, and it goes right to left. Cleary. He cuts out one, links up with McLean, steps in field into Bensony, Williams and Moses, and caught 11 out from the line, 12 in from touch, western side. Dummy half Lussick, goes right to Isaiah Papali'i, wrapped up 4 out from the goal line, 23 minutes gone, Parramatta 12, Penrith 6, Panthers attack, Lussick goes right to Lindsay Smith, but he's surrounded, and in there was De Silva, a long two with Moretti. Played to Lussick, a long ball goes left to right to Moses Liotta, who dummied. Now he's taken about a metre out from the goal line. Played Lussick from dummy half. Did he get there for the Penrith Panthers or not? We're going to the bunker.
1: With Freddie Lussick, have no try. Just confirm he doesn't get it down, Ash.
2: So if he's held up, which Lussick thinks he was, he'll play a 10 out with one tackle to go.
4: Ball's kicked up cleanly by Freddie Lussick. It's played on at this stage.
2: Here's Ash Klein in the bunker. It was Iongi underneath him. Tuivasa came across with Kautonga.
1: Hey, Talon.
2: Talon De Silva.
1: Just can't get too deep here, Talon, if we're going with a play the ball. Just
2: don't get too deep, mate. 16 minutes, 30 to go.
0: Thank you for sharing.
2: Talon was
1: I'll
2: one of those in the
4: tackle. Ball was always up when it was last seen. Based on the available angles, we're supporting the on-field decision. We have a decision.
2: So play the ball on the last for Penrith.
0: Hey, Talon. Good tackle, mate. Just thought he should add that in as well because he did a really good job there of holding him up.
2: So now Lussick will play it. Officially now no try. And the ball played on the last. Liotta sends it left to Yo, to Cleary. Out the back to Lange, to McLean. Tackle, mate. I don't reckon these blokes had a clue that was the last tackle. They had no idea. Penrith, their heads are nowhere near this game. 12-6 Parramatta. Change over to the Eels. And they get it on their own 10-metre line. As looks like now for Parramatta, Dylan Walker coming onto the field after what the opening 24 minutes or so. Moretti comes off. Now Parramatta take it up over the 20 metre line. This western side, they still lead by 12 points to 6, having led 12-0. Now it's played and it comes to the right edge. Kelma Tuolungi on the field. He's wrapped up. So we've got Kelma Tuolungi and Blaze Tuolungi. Kilmer plays it inside his 30. Goes right to left. Walker to Iongi. Away to Tuivasa. He's wrapped up. 34 out from his own line for the blue and gold. Plays it centre field at the northern end. The silver goes right to Walker. He's claimed 7 metres short of halfway by Papali'i. Now played through the legs of the silver. Went back on the last. Kick downfield from Moses. Jackson Edgar dropping back with the catch. 6 metres out from his own line. So weird not seeing Dylan Edwards back there for Penrith. And Jackson Edgar's going to be asked to play it. 21 out from his own line. Eels 12, Panthers 6. 15 minutes 20 left in the half. Now it's Jenkins in centre field. Couple of changes here now for Penrith. Scotty Sorensen is on the field. And I think Liam Henry is the other one as well. So now Penrith just outside their 30. Ball played by To'oldalusic. Goes left to Liam Henry. His first hit up over the 40. Stands in the tackle of Kilmer Tuilagi. 8 short of halfway. Played to Lusick. Goes to the right side to Edgar. And Jackson's taken. A metre in Parramatta's half. Centre field. Last play upcoming for Penrith, who trailed 12-6. Lusick goes right to Cleary for the kick. Up she goes. End over end kick down to Isaiah Iongi. Alamotti flying through. Iongi the catch. Then he beat Alamotti. Great work by the young fullback. And it's a penalty for offside against Penrith in the chase. Penalty to Parramatta. The penalties are 3-1 to the Eels. 24 out from their own goal line. 25 and a half gone. Parramatta 12, Penrith 6-2. The touchline to Ansim.
3: Well, the Panthers, when they were making that double change, looking for a bit of a change in energy and a change in pace, hopefully a change in concentration, but that definitely was not what Ivan Cleary was after. And we've just seen that with those changes, Moses Leota came from the field. He's only had 4 runs tonight, so that probably says a lot as well. If those middles aren't really rolling, the Panthers aren't getting what they need.
2: I must say, Roo, 10 minutes into the game, I'd forgotten that Moses was out there. Now the tap taken by Jordan Samrani, put to the ground, 2 metres short of halfway. By the way, in the Men's Water Polo World Cup, it's gone to a penalty shootout. The men's quarterfinals, Spain and Australia locked at 18-all. And the Australians have won it 5-3 in the penalty shootout, and they're into the semi-finals, the Sharks. That's fantastic. So here's Parramatta now, 35 out. The Australian women's team in a semi-final shortly. Come to the right, Moses got a short ball away to Kilmer Tuilagi. Caught by Blaze Tuilagi and Papali'i, 22 out. 20 in from the Western touchline. It's played now 2 to Silva. Sends it left to Walker. Out the back to Moses to Volkman. Then a cutout ball to Samrani. He straightens into Martin and Cohen tackled. 13 out from the goal line, 11 in from touch Ethan side. Played on the last. It comes right to Moses. Puts in a deft little kick over the top. Up they go. Penrith players got in their own road. They do come away with it.
1: You lose it. Okay, you can challenge.
2: It is a knock on against
1: Penrith. He loses it down into his legs. He never negates it, mate. I've got a knock on. Do you want to challenge? Do you want to challenge it, mate? Okay.
2: Yeah, I got a challenge after all.
1: Okay. Kick from Parramatta. He's on last tackle. On-field ruling is knock on Penrith. They're challenging that he negates it.
2: And Matt, like you, I'm all for the defending team going to try and catch kicks wherever it is. But there are 3 or 4 of them that got in each other's road there. No one is calling for it.
0: Yeah, that's the thing, Andrew, is communication. And when you have a disjointed approach to the way that you...
4: Comes off the Parramatta hand first, but this goes backwards.
2: Papali'i...
4: It then comes off the hands of the Penrith player.
2: Papali'i, McLean and Tuilagi all went for the ball at the same time and crashed into each other. So what happens next with a possible knock-on? That's been challenged by Penrith. So far we've seen no evidence of anything other than a touch by...
0: It's a knock-on.
2: By Tuilagi.
4: After coming off the hands of Penrith, he then touches his foot. He fails to negate it. This is not a deliberate action to kick the ball. He then touches his opponent, his teammate, for a knock-on. The challenge is unsuccessful.
2: Into Scott Sorensen. So Penrith not only playing really poorly, but their challenge is gone with 12 minutes 46 to go in the half.
1: It's still a knock-on. I know that's a bit technical, but that's the rule.
2: 12-6 to Parramatta. 12 minutes 46 to go, and Parramatta will get another set, Matty. 10 out from the line.
0: Can they take advantage of this field position? I'm going to make a prediction here, Andrew.
2: Oh, do it.
0: They're going to really have a big shot at the Panthers' left side defensive unit at least 3 times in this set, and they'll score on last play.
2: Okay, so that's out to the side of Bensony and Kelly and Iongi currently. Then Isaiah Iongi told to pack in to the scrum. So Isaiah Iongi in the second row. Talon De Silva at lock. Mitch Moses feeds a 10-out centre field, and they go to the left of Voltman. He turns it back on the inside to Kitione Kautonga. He's tackled 8 out from the Penrith line. Eels looking to build on a 12-6 advantage. De Silva goes right. Walker away to Moses. Links up with Iongi. He takes on Talangi. Great tackle around the legs. 11 out from the goal line. Played to Benson. He goes left now to Moses. He links up with Dylan Walker. He straightens, but the defence is there from Penrith, 9 metres out. Parramatta looks set menacingly to the right. That's the area that Matt said they'll target. De Silva goes that way now to Moses. Flat pass, Kelmer Tuolungi, brilliant. But equally, they're up to McLean and Tuolungi, 2 metres away. Ball played to Silva. Fires it left to Moses. Out of the back, Walker set a pass nearly forward to his left. Parramatta 7 metres out. Last tackle it is. Played to De Silva. Goes left to Moses. Crossfield kick looking for Adokara Simrani. Off the hands of Simrani. Parramatta come away with a 3 out from the Penrith line. Changeover as it ended up in the hands of Kitione Kautonga. Penrith get a 3 out from its own line. 11 minutes 40 to go in the half. Eels 12, Panthers 6.
0: Well, didn't quite get that 100% right, Andrew, but they're certainly giving this left side unit of the Panthers defence a real test, and they look out on their feet at the moment.
2: Well, McLean and Talangi had to make, in combination, two really big plays there, didn't they? And they did, in fairness to them, as Lussick sends it left to Alamotti now for Penrith, and he's mauled to the deck. 17 out from his own line, 20 in from the eastern touchline. Played to Lussick, goes left to Yeo. He's wrapped up, 24 out from his own line. They look like they're being on tired legs and tired mentally the entire game, Penrith, as now they work their way up over the 30-metre line, yet they're only down by 6 points. Now the ball played by Henry. Comes right to Sorensen up the middle. Scott Sorensen tackle, 5 metres short of halfway. Last play, Penrith, and Lussick awaits. Goes right to Cleary from his own 40. He reaches it downfield. Iongi drops back and catches it. 6 out from his own goal line. And he heads to the 10 and throws a long ball away to his right to Brian Kelly. Up the centre he goes into McLean and Papali'i and tackled. 19 out from the Parramatta goal line. Eels 12, Penrith 6. 10 minutes 30 left in the half. Now comes right to Bensony. He's tackled about 25 out from his own line by Talangi, who now chases Brian Kelly to Kelly's left. Didn't make that tackle, but 3 others did. And about 14 metres short of halfway, including Lussick. Set of field now to Adokar. You hear the grunt as he meets the defence there of Liam Martin and Isaiah Yeo. Played to Silva, goes right Walker, short ball away support. Tackle made on Williams, 6 metres in Penrith territory. Last play, Parra. Comes right to Moses. Low trajectory kick. Bounces down to the southeast corner. Beautifully weighted. Or is it? Jackson Edgar huffs and puffs and blows it dead. So a mistake from Moses, 20-metre tap, 7 tackle set for Penrith, who trailed 12-6 after half an hour, down to the touchline, Ruan Sims.
3: Yeah, there are some very tired body language happening here for the Penrith Panthers, but I tell you what, the Eels have got their tail up. Look at their line speed in defence. They're just trying to rip in and minimise the amount of metres through yardage that the Panthers can get.
2: This is amazing to watch. It's chalk and cheese. Here's Jenkins now. He's always got energy. Tackle 14 short of halfway on the left edge. 15 in from the western touchline. He plays the ball and out there now on the field for Parramatta as the Panthers go left to right. Edgar, cut-out ball over the top, but 6 more tackles as well here for Penrith. A set restart for them as they take play 3 metres inside Parramatta territory. Yeah, on the field now is Tiankum Brown, the young forward. Liam Martin goes left to Cleary to Yeo for Penrith. Goes on a stepping run, Isaiah. Wrapped up about 38 metres out from the Parramatta line. Play quickly to Lussick. Goes left to Cleary. Then again left to Papali'i. Stands, delivers a two-hander back to Cleary. They've opened up a little bit. Up over the 30 he goes. But then Walker is there to shut the gap along with Brown. And he stands in the tackle. 22 out from the Eels line, centre field. Lussick goes left. Turns it into Henry. He's knocked to the ground. 14 out from the goal line. Plays the ball again. They come right this time, and Cleary, a wraparound ball, back to Yeo, then away to Lungi, and he spins and tackled 3 metres out from the goal line. Papali'i dummy half. He throws a one-hander pass to Jenkins, steps around one, gets to the goal line, and shoved over the touchline. Brilliant, desperate defence there coming from Kelly, among others. Moses was over there, and Isaiah Iongi. And it'll be a 10-metre play the ball for Parramatta, who survive a Tom Jenkins raid. 8 minutes left in the half. Parramatta 12, Penrith 6, Matt Elliott.
0: Oh, they tried to sneak down their left-hand short side again, but this time we're a bit worried about Jenkins, Andrew. He's got up. and he's limping badly. He looks like he's got a real knee problem here.
2: Yeah, I think he landed directly on it, so he's still with the trainer as now Parramatta has the footy, holding on to a 12 points to 6 lead after they had led 12-0. And now the Eels 13 out from their own goal line. The ball played and it comes short side right to Kelma Tuolangi. He's captured on his own 20 by Isaiah Papali'i, and Lusick plays the ball to De Silva. He sends it away open side left. And it's Benson he caught, 28 out from his own line. He plays it to De Silva, sends it left now, Walker away. And now the defence from Penrith really starting to aim up late in this half. Was Liam Martin in there with Lusick. On Ioni, played to De Silva, goes left out Tonga, caught 14 short of halfway, played now on the last, De Silva goes right, Moses puts boot to ball from inside his 40, down to the left wing of Tom Jenkins with a catch, 19 out from his own line, heads over the 20, and he's, heavy tackle from Williams over the top, 29 out from the Penrith line, but he's quickly to his feet, plays the ball to Lungi, sends it right to Jackson Edgar, who's wrapped up, 34 out from his own line, 6 minutes 48 to go in the half, Lusick to the right to Toto. And he's shoved across field and backwards by the defence. And then he corrects that a little to Older within 11 of halfway. Played to Lusick. Short ball goes left edge. Alamotti straight through one over halfway. Into Kautonga. One hander out the back to Martin. Spiralling double cut out to Yeo. Yeo in centre field goes on a stepping run into Walker. Stands in the tackle. 11 metres in Parramatta's half. Plays it now. Comes left to Cleary. Plays out the back to Lange. And to Lange, passing is not something he's all that keen about. He's caught 26 out from the line. Played on the last. Kick from Cleary, 28 metres out, down to the northwest corner for Isaiah Ioni. Flies through the air with a catch. Bounced away from one and now tackled. Four out from his own goal line. Six left in the half, Matt Elliott. Parramatta 12, Penrith 6.
0: Well, the last two attacking sets have been by far Penrith's best. And I've got to say, what I haven't done this half, Andrew, is give Parramatta a massive rap for their defensive prowess. That was an outstanding set of defensive play from them.
2: Now the Eels head up over their 20-metre line through at Oakar. Plays the ball to Ioni. He sent the ball away left, Samrani. He's caught 33 out from his own goal line. Plays the ball now to De Silva. Goes left through hands. Walker. He linked up with Tiancum Brown. Caught 8 metres short of halfway by Martin and Yeo. De Silva on the last. Goes right, Moses, the clearing kick from his own 40. Dropping back Jenkins with the catch. 10 out from his own line for Penrith. Considered, then threw quite a long pass to his right to Jackson Edgar. He's caught on his own 20. What have you made of the opening 35 minutes of Jackson Edgar's NRL career?
0: I reckon he's been one of the better Penrith players, Andrew. His defensive positioning has been spot on and his work under the high ball, great.
2: With play three coming up, Penrith still had four players offside. That is getting back. And now it's Alamotti at first receiver. Strong run, but claimed 8 metres short of halfway by De Silva. And Walker played to Lusick. Comes left to Yeo. Yeo goes on angled run. Two-hand pass to Sorensen. He dummies his way past one Sorensen. Now tackled 7 metres in Parramatta territory. Isaiah Papali'i comes from the field. And it looks like Billy Phillips has come on. Here's Liam Martin. A wraparound ball to Cleary. Cleary dummy. Sends it on the inside. Delaney's tackled 29 out. Last play, Penrith. It's 12-6 to Parramatta, 4 minutes 30 left in the half. Comes left to Cleary from 28 metres out. Kick down for Ioni. Coming through Jenkins. Up he flies. Who's got it? Jenkins, I think. And it's going to be a changeover. No, Ioni came away with it. How did he do that against big man Jenkins? Parra's got it a metre out from their own goal line. Play to Moses. Goes left to Kelly. He's caught 8 out from his own line. 4 left in the half. Parramatta 12, Penrith 6.
0: Well, Andrew, you described that play. Ioni, the whole half, has been so good under the high ball. The contest between him and Jenkins then was just worth the whole 40 minutes for me.
2: So now Parramatta outside their 20. Vital, you would think, for Parramatta to hold on to this lead in this first half. Penrith, as we know, renowned for scoring points just before a break. Now outside the 30, Samrani plays a clearing kick from Moses. It looks like he shanked it. He tried to trap it. And it missed his leg, or did it? It's over the eastern touchline. That made Brian Toto look a bit silly. But did he touch the ball? He did. Parramatta's going to get a play the ball 25 out from the Penrith line. It was a really awful-looking kick from Moses, but by goodness, it's effective. Toll never looked like he had a clue as to how to field it. Down to the touchline, Ruan Sims.
5: Oh!
2: Did it touch his leg.
3: It didn't. And they don't have a challenge, so they've already lost it. They can't challenge that. It didn't actually touch his right knee. It skimmed past it. But I tell you what, Isaiah Papali'i's come off for an HIA, so he hopefully will return at halftime. Cat 2.
2: Okay, thanks, Rue. Here's Brown from the restart. Taken 19 out.
0: Just looked at Snicko, Andrew. He did hit one of the hairs on his legs.
2: Did it?
0: Yeah.
2: Here's Jack Williams. So you're agreeing with the decision?
0: Yeah.
2: 11 metres out from the goal line, right in front of the southern post.
0: Well, Matty is.
2: De Silva goes left to Walker. Then away to Volkman. He got the pass to Semrani, but he ran around Kautonga. So had to submit. 10 metres out, 10 metres in. Southeast corner. 2 minutes 30 left in the half. This is huge right here, right now. 12-6 Eels. Volkman goes to his right. Through hands, Walker to Moses. Stab kick, not a good one. Fielded by Casey McLean. Penrith survives. 7 out for their own goal line with 2 minutes 13 to go in the half, and Parramatta leading 12-6. Play to Talangi, goes right to Jenkins, and he's caught 12 out from his own line. What about that play?
0: Yeah, that was a set-up play from Mitch Moses, but what? Oh, there's a knock-on there from Jenkins. So
5: you
0: that
5: surrender, then you try to play it while you're still on the ground.
2: Oh.
5: Shot clock on.
2: Again, they've already burnt their challenge.
0: Exactly.
2: So they can't challenge that either. A knock-on from Tom Jenkins is the ruling. As he lost the ball, he's claiming it came off Dylan Walker's foot.
0: No, but that he put it on his
2: foot. He did. That's right.
0: So the referee got that one 100% right.
2: Had they not already have burnt their challenge, they would have burnt it then. So Parramatta has a scrum feed, 14. Now Penrith almost begging Parramatta to score before halftime. 12-6 Eels. Scrum here fed by Moses. 20 in from the western touchline. 14 metres out. In it goes. Out she comes to Silva. Sets it left to Volkman. Turns it into Tiankum Brown. And he's caught by three Panther defenders. 8 metres out from the goal line. He plays it to Silva. Comes to the right Walker. Then away Moses to Tuolungi. Kelmer gets within a metre of the line. Held up there by Blaze Tuolungi and Billy Phillips and Jackson Edgar a metre away. De Silva goes left to Walker, dummies his way straight into the defence. Put down 6 metres out from the Penrith line. Inside a minute to go in the half. Dummy half to Silva. Fires it out the back left to Moses to Volkman. Puts it on the toe. Getting back there is the Penrith Panther centre, Alamotti, and he runs it over the dead ball line to save the day. Parramatta 12, Penrith 6, 35 seconds to go. Goal line dropout, Penrith.
0: Yeah, I guess that's a preconceived plan again. You know, they've got an inexperienced fullback there. They thought they'd test him out, but you know, my suggestion is they do what they did earlier and really try and play through the line and run good lines back towards the middle.
2: Line dropout here with 18 seconds left on the ticking clock. So we're going to see a field goal. Cleary drills it for the western touchline. Kelly's there, though. He gets it, puts a little stat kick, and McLean gets it in the middle. Kelly! Kelly might have got there to score. We're going to the bunker. Yeah. Hey, either way, that is brilliant.
1: We haven't got to tackle one yet. Had no try. Don't believe we've got a grounding. Just confirm that there's no untoward contact on Brian Kelly posting kicking.
2: Tuck shot with Sauce job. I'm not a body language specialist, Matty, but I don't believe Kelly thinks he scored.
0: I think you're 100% right, Andrew, but what about the genius he showed there of picking that kick up there from Cleary?
4: And runs everyone onside now as he passes his teammates.
2: Kelly takes on Jenkins, gets past him. He's beyond the touchline.
4: Just having a look at the actions of Thomas Jenkins.
2: Well, starts as a jostle.
4: Thomas Jenkins plays the man here. This is initially a penalty. We're playing on at this stage to see what happens next.
2: So a minimum penalty to Parramatta near the touchline. Through comes McLean against Kelly. Air swing. Air swing.
4: Brian Kelly knocks on in goals.
2: Kelly got a fingertip to it.
4: Pulling out a penalty try due to the vicinity of Casey McLean.
2: But it will be a penalty to Parramatta.
4: The actions of Thomas Jenkins, however, will be a professional foul as
2: it is
4: try scoring. We have a decision.
2: Gee, I'm not sure that looks imbittable.
1: It's going to be a professional foul. There's too much doubt about whether he would have actually grounded it.
2: So Jenkins will go to the bin.
1: Tom plays the man, mate. He doesn't play the ball. And he's not just turning. He actually goes to him. And it stops him from maybe being able to get there to ground it. It's going to be a professional foul.
2: He's in the bin. It started shoulder to shoulder, as I said, but then he put the arm out and gave him a shove. So Jenkins is in the bin. And this all came, remember, from his knock on. So there may have been some frustration. So they'll start the first 10 minutes of the second half, Penrith with 12 men, down 12-6. Moses will take this shot at goal, a metre in from the western touchline.
0: But, Andrew, this sums Penrith up for me. That this is probably their poorest performance in a fair while. Would that be fair to say?
2: Yeah.
0: Even when they, you know, the game last week, they came up against a really red-hot Broncos team. But they're only down 12-6, and I would say Parramatta are playing some really outstanding footy. So just for them to stay in the game, that sums up how effective and how dangerous this Penrith team is.
2: That all happened in front of you, Roo. How did you read it?
3: Yeah, it certainly did. And I would actually posit that, well, Bensony was got in the way of Thomas Jenkins from actually initially getting to Kelly to try and put some pressure on him. So,
2: okay.
3: Yeah, it's a tough one, but, you know, it's been ruled on. And now Mitch Moses gets the opportunity to add the extras at halftime.
2: 23 out, 1 metre in from the Western touchline. 12-6 Eels. We've got a great view of it. Moses strikes it, hooks it away left. It's going to land in the in-goal area. Caught by Liam Martin. They run it. He sends a pass away right to Alabotti over the 10 and tackled 70 out. That could

0: have been a dramatic last play that wasn't in the end. Alamotti's caught, and that is half time after the miss from Mitch Moses. He's 2 from 3. Parramatta go into the sheds, leading Penrith by 12 points to 6. Remembering Penrith has beaten the Eels 5 games in a row. Now, for Parramatta, tries, what about the silence of the crowd here at half time? And there might be 15,000 in the house. Tries to Mitch Moses in the 3rd minute. Jack Williams in the 13th minute. Moses, 2 goals from 3 attempts. And we look at the restarts. And none for Parramatta. For Penrith, a try to Casey McLean in the 17th minute. Nathan Cleary, 1 from 1. Tom Jenkins, sin bin for professional foul in the 40th minute. 2 restarts and 1 unsuccessful challenge. The penalties, 4-1 to Parramatta. The scoreline, 12-6 to Parramatta. And Matt, the way the game played out doesn't seem like it's enough.
1: No, that doesn't really reflect their dominance in the first half. But as I said, that's something that Penrith have a history of doing, is staying in games, and they can find a way to win. So Parramatta are going to have to come out in the second half and find another way to elevate their performance, because I've got no doubt Penrith will come out with a completely different mentality.
0: Yeah, Roo, stunning first 40 minutes here from Parramatta. They're up by 6 against a team that doesn't seem to really found its way into the game, Penrith.
2: No, they haven't, but they're only 6 points behind. So that's something that, like you both said, that Penrith do so well. They just stay in the fight and then find a way to wriggle their way back into it. But I feel like I'm really, really interested to hear what the halftime messages are from both coaches, because, like we said, we've never really seen, or we don't normally see Penrith in this situation. So I can't wait to hear what Ivan Cleary has to say at halftime.
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0: Boltman got it onto Iongi, takes on the defence, captured only 9 metres away by Cleary. 10 in from Tatsawa's corner, played on the last. Comes to the right, Boltman with a crossfield kick, they're coming through in numbers. Moses, he takes the cat down to Smith and scores the try. Yes, already a try to Parramatta. Boltman, short ball left for Reddy. Spins in the tackle, taken over the top by Martin. 11 metres out from the goal line. Plays the ball now to Silva. Goes right to Boltman. Links up with Moses. Short ball, Williams. Straight past Edgar. He's over. Parramatta is on fire. The slipperiest of eels. And Penrith is dead set, not shown up. Cleary flicked it out the back. Casey McLean going for the goal line. Did he get that down miraculously? I think he did. Try to McLean. It was not much of a kick from Cleary. It was a great catch as usual from Jenkins. And he found McLean to a very, very short blind side. And somehow Casey's got it down.
8: Will be a penalty to Parramatta.
9: The actions of Thomas Jenkins, however, will be a professional foul.
0: Oh, he's going to be
9: scoring. We have a decision.
0: Gee, I'm not sure that looks imbittable. He's in the bin. It started shoulder to shoulder, as I said, but then he put the arm out and gave him a shove. So they'll start the first 10 minutes of the second half, Penrith with 12 men, down 12-6.
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0: 6-point game here at Western Sydney Stadium. Parramatta 12, leading Penrith 6. And we look at the most basic of stats, completion rates, 82% for Parramatta. That's 18 of their 22 sets. Their 4 errors were all pretty horrible, but they limited it at least. And for Penrith, only 71%, 15 from 21. As a result, Parramatta has had 54% of the ball, and that's not a stat you normally associate with Penrith, Matt Elliott.
1: No, Penrith pride themselves on, you know, having a completion rate above 85% most of the time, and it's not that they play conservative footy, but everyone knows what each other's doing, and you really assess that early in that half, Andrew. They're not communicating with each other at all, and you don't have to be a rocket scientist to work that out. So certainly Ivan Cleary will be discussing that at halftime, but as Roo just said, and you and I have spoken, they remain in this game. They're only 6 points out of it, and we've seen them, you know, put in poor performances in the past and find a way to win. So will they do it tonight? We'll see.
0: 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More if anybody else is getting dropouts on the app on Rapid, just click.

0: close it and reopen it again seems okay. Well, that's helpful, Mark. So if you're listening to ABC Rapid, to shut the gap from streaming service to what you're seeing on TV, if it does drop out, just shut it down and reopen it again, and Mark tells us everything's all right. So thank you, mate. Andrew and Matt, with all the Panthers being off contract at the end of 27, could Jerome Luai be talking to them even though the Chiefs are restricted until November 1 from Pete at Fennel Bay? Certainly not officially. I doubt it. Loving the quality call, guys, on the ABC Listen app with the volume down on TV from Yonago, Japan. Waiting for a ferry to South Korea and trying to explain the rules to a few of the locals. Go, Para, and bring on the Snicko, says Rooster Rudy. That's awesome, Rooster Rudy. And say hello to all your friends over there in Japan for us. Dear team, also Dragon supporter and the writer of the song Hokey Pokey died last week. And additionally, sad, it took 6 hours to bury him as they put the left leg in, the left leg out, etc. Great calling to us from Damo in Greece. Ah, dear, funny Damo. Thank you for that text, 0467 920 222. You would have been a great exponent of the Hokey Pokey.
1: I've done the Hokey Pokey.
0: Oh, I have no doubt. You'd have done the Do-So-Do. You'd have done everything.
1: No, not so much. I've done the... What
0: you haven't
1: the...
0: done the... Didn't you used to go to barn dances or anything like that?
1: No barn dancing.
0: You look like someone who would excel at a barn dance. A barn dance too, but certainly a barn dance.
1: I was a nut bush, City Limits. You know, we all did that at school.
0: I can picture it. This second half, Matty, as much as I want to get that picture out of my head. Parramatta, don't do it now. Just don't do it now. The beauty is we've got a video.
1: So got me again!
0: Yeehaw! Second half, Penrith firstly, what's Ivan Cleary's message to his team?
1: Well, Andrew, they need to play as a unit, and they didn't in that first half, and they certainly didn't play with any intensity. We were used to seeing the Panthers... I've never seen a team in their first set go 50 metres against them in attack, so they certainly need to lift their intensity. It wouldn't be a complicated message, that's for sure, because it's not strategic.
0: Now, Jared... our social media guy, he's just asked, he said there was something wrong with the tape. Could you do the Nutbush City Movement dance again?
1: I can do this again.
0: Yes, that's for those, because it is still a verbal medium that people can't see, you were just giving Jared a wave.
1: Yes.
0: Some of your best wishes. So Penrith first team back for the second half with a 12-6 disadvantage here. Parramatta in front, and how crucial is this 10 minutes too for both teams with Tom Jenkins in the sin bin?
1: That's a really good point, Andrew, because some teams can get distracted when the opposition's down a player and they start, you know, trying to play, you know, extensive football. What the Eels need to do is play direct like they did in that first half, be patient, trust their systems rather than trying to come up with points, because the worst case scenario is if they play really well, don't make any errors, they suck a lot of the energy out of this Panthers team.
0: Check in with Bruce shortly. Tomorrow we're on air from 5:30. Myself, Luke Lewis and John Gibbs at Hunter Stadium. Can't wait for this one. Newcastle against the Sydney Roosters at 6 o'clock. And then at 8 o'clock, South Sydney takes on Melbourne at Stadium Australia. So, Parramatta to kick off to start the second half. 12-6 the Eels lead. And Jared Sutton's about to blow time on. Let's go. Putting boot to ball is Ronald Volkman. Sends it down to the northern end of the ground. And the catch made by Freddie Lussick, a metre out from the goal line. He sends the pass away left to Henry, and he's tackled Liam Henry. 14 out from his own line, 18 in from the eastern touchline. Played to Lussick. Takes off from dummy half. Beat a couple, Freddie. And now he's going to be held up 28 out from his own line by Tiankun Brown. He plays it 15 in from touch on the eastern side. And it comes open side right to Scott Sorensen. He's felled 34 out from his own line. Played to Lussick. Goes right to Yo. He's over the 40, tackled 6 metres short of halfway, repeating a Penrith down to 12 men for the first 10 minutes of the second half. Lussick again out of dummy half. Put down 3 metres in Parramatta territory, played quickly on the last, comes right to clear his kick, 43 metres out, down for Isaiah Ioni with a catch, and he nearly got tackled by Josh Addo-Carr. Instead, he's put to the ground by Isaiah Papali'i, 18 out from his own line, 1 minute gone, second half. Came out of 12, Penrith 6 is now the Eels working to the rights. Tackle made on Sam Rani, 22 out from the Eels line, courtesy of Lussick. Ball played to De Silva. Goes open side right to Kelly. Centre of the field, Brian Kelly. Caught 31 out from his own line. He gave the Penrith defender a bit of a shove there. Liam Henry, but told us to play it again. No penalty. De Silva He works it right to Will.

Bensony, and a good strong run by Bensony, and great leg drive into the defence of Phillips and two others. Asked to play now, two short of halfway to De Silva. Short side right they go, and the tackle made on Brown, 8 metres inside Penrith territory. Or was it Kelvin Tuolagi? It was. Kick cross field by Moses, and it's taken now by Edgar. He's got it for Penrith, 20 out from his own line. 1:45 gone second half, 12-6 Parramatta lead.

0: ruck control because they are down that extra player.
1: All right, Roo, here's Isaiah Yeo on the right edge. Runs into Brown, stands in the tackle of he and also Kautonga on halfway. Platt on the last clear, he kicks it from the halfway paint. Straight down the throat of Iongi. Nine out from the Parramatta goal line. He's up over the 10 into Lusick and Papali'i in tackle. 21 out from his own line for Parramatta. 2 minutes 30 gone second half. 12-6 the Eels. Addo Carr from dummy half makes it almost to his 30. Jenkins in the bin for Penrith for another 6 minutes and 10 seconds. As Parramatta now work at right edge to within 7 metres of halfway. Ball played to Silva. Fends away from Lusick. Got away from another tackle. Great run. Talon to Silva. Finally held. 7 metres in Penrith territory. Courtesy there of Billy Phillips. Now comes right on the next play to Brian Kelly. He runs into and held up by Yeo. 30 metres out from the line. Last play. Kick from Moses. 31 metres out. Down to centre of the ground. Brian Tottle charges over after it. Knocked back by Kitione Kautonga. Dived on by Penrith. They've got a 10 out for their own line through Brian Tottle. It remains 12-6 to the Eels, Matt Elliott. 3.5 gone second half.
2: Well, what we're witnessing at the start of this half is both teams going at the back of the ruck in quite some severe intensity, Andrew, and they're making a lot of yardage. So it's end-to-end footy just at the moment. Who's going to come away with the points?
1: Tottle outside his 20 set of field. Plays it to Lusick. He sends the ball left edge away to Henry. He's on his back. 30 out from his own line. Played to Lusick. Comes right centre field to Yeo. Away to Cleary. Then on to Alamotti. Steps straight around Semrani into Volkman. Tackle 11 short of halfway. Last tackle now for Penrith. Nathan Cleary's got his arms extended, claiming there was a high tackle.
2: No, I think they're talking about a cannonball here, Andrew. I'm not sure who came in late there, but
3: on off.
1: So in came Kautonga it was. Came in, hit him around sort of butt height, around the right buttock cheek. And he's still down, Paul Alamotti.
2: Yeah, I don't think it was a hip drop, and I don't think it was illegal, Andrew.
1: No, I don't either.
2: It wasn't as low as it looked.
1: Tackle. I get why he might be in pain, Alamotti, but it was more one of those things than anything else. So last tackle, Penrith, 10 short of halfway. Kautonga gives Alamotti a bit of a caring pat there as it comes away from Cleary to Blaze to Lange. Very short kick. It's going to find the grass and bounces over the eastern touchline. So it'll be a play the ball here for Parramatta. The flag up about 24 metres out from the Eels' line. Well, we saw, Roo, in the first half how quick out of the box Parramatta was and how flat and almost mentally not there Penrith was. What are you seeing early stages second half?
0: Well, the second half, the Panthers look really switched on now. They're just trying to work that ruck control that we heard about Ivan Cleary speak about at halftime to make sure that they're controlling that so the Eels aren't getting too much of a roll on. But just to let you know, there's just 4 minutes left for Milky in the sin bin. Hang on, Oligo, they're getting to the left.
1: Okay, goes to Addo Karu, steps in field to clear in Papali'i, tackle 14 short of halfway, 19 in for the western touchline to Silva, sends the ball open side right, Tiankum Brown's caught, 4 metres short of halfway, Parramatta 12, Penrith 6, ball played and it comes left, Bogman, short ball, Kautonga got the ball away, Kautonga away that time to Semrani, he's caught 31 out from the line, quick play the ball to Silva, goes short side left, puts it on the toe, but Jackson Edgar's there, he got across magnificently to his right to save the day, 6 out from the Penrith line, gee, you wonder if they went right though, they might have had the numbers, but Penrith has the ball back, it comes left to Tottle. He's caught 12 out from his own line. Parramatta 12, Penrith 6. Back down to Yeruan Sims, you were saying.
0: Yeah, people at home might be wondering why there's only just over three minutes left on Milky's sin bin. It's because when he was actually sin binned, the ball was still in play. So he's actually due back at 31:53 on the game clock.
1: Okay, well that weirds me out too because there was 18 seconds left on the game clock when he was given his marching orders. 3 minutes, 30 metres out from their own line, Penrith. They kick on the last Cleary, down to Iongi, moving to his right. In terms of field position, you think Parramatta's even marginally in front in this second half. They fling the ball away to the right side, and taking the tackle is Kelly, a metre in Penrith's territory on play one. 5 in from the eastern touchline. And they've knocked the ball on at dummy half again. It was a Brian Kelly trying to play the ball.
3: He never plays it backwards, he just kicks it forward.
1: That's two mistakes they've made like that in the game, Parramatta. He just trod all over it, Kelly. So it's going to be a Penrith drum feed, 4 short of halfway. Talk about releasing the pressure valve, Matthew Elliott.
2: And they were putting the pressure on. And as you said, Andrew, and identified the Panthers' kicking game. I've never seen it so inept. Nathan Cleary is one of the best field kickers in the game. I've never seen

0: kicked the ball so short, and his accuracy is way off. Oh, gee, there was nearly a scrum win there.
1: Against the feed. I thought Cleary's kicking was pretty ordinary last week, too.
2: Head in.
1: Okay, we just had one of your signs, Buddha, just fall all over us, and water's now gone everywhere. So it's Penrith winning the scrum. And hopefully we've got something to dry the laptop. Thank you, mate. Just go for it, Jared. Don't worry about me. I'll find the footy somewhere. That's yes, Parramatta with it. Penrith with it. 10 metres in Parramatta territory. Papali'i plays it. Short side right to Cleary. Wrapped up 38. You're right there, Matt.
3: I'm fine.
1: Eight in from the Western touchline. Well, that was not my fault. Fade now. It comes to the left. Away to Alamotti. Straightens into Tiancum, Brown and Walker. 21 out from the Parramatta line. Penrith on the attack, trailing 12-6. Dummy half Lussick. Goes left to Yeo. Out the back to Cleary. He got it away to Lungy. Short pass on to supporters. Penrith only 6 metres out from the goal line. The tackle's made. Out wide there on Billy Phillips. He plays it. They work it right. Cleary, a rush left foot kick. And it's dived upon by Parramatta. Tiancum Brown. Four out for the Eels. Goal line. Eight gone second half. 12-6 in favour of the Eels. Another minute left in the bin for Penrith winger Tom Jenkins. It's been scoreless in that time. He's now at a car at first receiver. He scored 15 out from his own line. Have you recovered now, Matt, from the water spillage?
0: I'm completely over it, Andrew, and I can tell you what, the Panthers in that last set, they're down to 12 men, they're dominating field position, and their line speed this set is exactly what's required.
1: Where are all the napkins you had in the 46 pieces of zucchinis, the zucchini cake you ate? Here's the kick downfield by Moses. Dropping back is Casey McLean with a bit of a leap. He's got it 18 out from his own line. Heads up over the 20 and the 30. Oh. Going to be taken 34 out from his own line for Penrith. So 31 and a half still to play. Jenkins is only 7 seconds from returning to the field for Penrith. He's there on the touchline. Liam Martin's coming back too from a stint on the interchange bench. And now Jenkins is back on. It's 13 on 13. Alamotti, good strong run. Quarter metre in Parramatta territory. Martin on, Isaiah Yeo off for Penrith. Ball played to Lussick. Goes left to Cleary. Look left, look right. Everyone's flat footed. Set restart though has been issued here for Penrith, though inside the 10 Parramatta. And Martin scored 10 metres in Eels territory. Play to Lussick. Short side right to Wedgar. Bounced away from Williams into Volkman. Caught 29 out from the Parramatta line. 14 in from the Western touchline. Lussick spins the left to Cleary. Then away Sorensen in centre field. He's up over the 20. Now claimed 18 out from the Parramatta line. Three tackles still to go in the set. Lussick sends it left to Cleary. Plays out the back. Plays to Lange. Went out after with 10 thumbs. It goes backwards. Cleaned up by Cleary. He sends the ball back to the right edge. And Parramatta has to keep defending. Penrith 11 metres out from the goal line. Ball's going to be played now by Henry. In front of the sticks to Lussick. Goes right to Cleary. Fake pass, Martin through one. But a try saver from Jordan Samrani. Two out from the goal line. Played on the last. It comes to the left. Cleary. He gets the pass away. And Penrith's going to cross over and score the try through Liam Henry. He steams onto it, Henry. He scores between the posts and surely we're going to be level. 10 minutes, 10 gone, second half. Parramatta 10, Parramatta 12, Penrith 10 with a kick to come. First set really since Jenkins came back on the field and Liam Henry scores between the sticks, Matthew Elliott.
0: Yeah, Andrew, and I tell you what, they did that on last play. Cleary looks to shape the kick, but then just does that pass across the face of the player right back at the middle of the post there. That was great identification of space by Nathan Cleary. Panthers soon to be level in this game.
1: Touchline we go, Ruan Sims.
4: Yeah, really smart play there. They isolated Dylan Walker. They had one runner inside, one runner outside, and then it was just the pass selection by Nathan Cleary that really made it. He still had plenty of work to do, but he did it so beautifully, and this is a pretty easy kick by Nathan Cleary's standards to kick over for the extra two.
1: 12-10 at the moment. Parramatta leads Penrith. Cleary lining up the kick, or at least setting it up, 11 metres out, right in front of the post. It's half-time in the AFL at Adelaide Oval. In fact, just into the third quarter, Adelaide 48, leading Collingwood 40. The Australian men's water polo team into the World Cup semi-finals after a penalty shootout win over Spain tonight. Here's Cleary to level the scores. Moves in with the right boot and kicks the goal. He is 2 out of 2, Parramatta 12, Penrith 12, NRL Thursday on ABC Sport.
2: with 28 and a half minutes still to play. And Parramatta, it's how long can they keep going, in my view, Matty? How long can they maintain a high standard against the team on top of the table?
0: You identified it, Andrew, very early in the pieces. They keep coming up with errors coming out of their own territory, and they're putting pressure on themselves to do that. And they're just, the Panthers aren't a team you can allow and invite into your own territory. How's that water going by the Andrew?
2: Well, the good thing about water, Matthew, it's wet. Here's the kickoff. Dropping back with a catch, Blaze Talangi.
0: Makes me smile.
2: Goes right to Liam Henry. And he's caught 13 out from his own line. 12 all the score as now the ball's played. Lussick sends it right away to Isaiah Papali'i. He's down 19 out from his own goal line for Penrith. It was 12-0 Parramatta, now 12 all. To the right edge now. It's the Panthers with it. 24 out from their own goal line. Tackle made here on the try scorer Henry. They work it right to Martin. He runs into three heels defenders. Scored on his own 30. Played it quickly to Lussick. Takes off from dummy half. Goes right to Cleary. And for the third or fourth time, he's going to be caught heading into the last play. Five short of halfway. He'll play the ball now. 10 in from the western touchline to Lussick. Comes left to Lange. It's a midfield bomb. It's going to come down about 20 out from the Parramatta line. Straight down the throat of Ioni. He's got it, but the chase looks really, really good. Although he gets away from Alamotti. And then Papali'i. Then he straightens. And finally going to be wrapped up. 18 out from his own goal line. There are three defenders in there, including Billy Phillips. Laid down to Moses. He sends it right edge, and Parramatta with a 22 out from their own line. 12 all the score. 12 minutes 45 gone, second half. Moses dummy half. Works it right. Kilmer to Talangi hitting a big tackle. 32 out from his own line. McLean was in there, or rather it was Talangi with Isaiah Papali'i. And now Parramatta making it within 7 metres of halfway. Ball played to De Silva. He takes off from dummy half, over halfway. And the tackle made 5 metres inside Penrith territory. It's played down to Walker. Goes right to Moses. Puts up a towering kick down to the wing of Jenkins. Up he goes. Jenkins loses it. Went backwards. Regathers for Penrith. And the Panthers have it back 14 out from their own line. 13 minutes 20 gone second half. 12 all the score. As now Penrith worker right to Jackson Edgar. And the young fullback's driven back 13 out from his own line.
0: Yeah, outstanding response there from the Parramatta Eels, Andrew, in that yardage set there. Great kick chase. Jenkins, yet again, how does he do that under pressure all the time? He never misses.
2: Luca Moretti back on the field, incidentally, for Parramatta. Here's Martin. But he's caught 24 out from his own line. Stands in the tackle there. And of Kautonga plays it. They work it right edge to Lussick. Tackled 34 out from his own goal line by Walker. Last play. Comes right now to Cleary. 35 out from his own line. Again, it's an ordinary-looking strike, but it bounces down to Ioni. 12 out from his own line. Heads over the 20 into the chase, led by To'o. 27 out from the Parramatta line. We've had 14 minutes in the second half.
3: Yeah. Tackle one.
0: Brown's going to be put into the head bin here, Andrew. He just reeled out of the tackle.
3: Luca, independent doctor, HIA, Luca Moretti.
2: So Luca Moretti gone for the HIA. He'll go off. And it looks like Sam Tuivasa will come on the field. 12 all the score, 14 gone second half. Let's check in on the touchline, Rowan Sims.
4: Yeah, well, the Panthers have really started to turn the screws in this second half. As soon as they got back to their full complement, you just saw them start to click into gear. But it's been through their defensive efforts, and that's something that Ivan Cleary spoke about at halftime, and it's been very evident to start this game, this second half, I should say.
2: All right, Roo, now from the restart. Parramatta take it, 31 out from their own goal line. Jordan Samrani tackled there by Phillips and also Lussick. Now comes right Tuiviti. He's caught 11 short of halfway. Plays the ball. And they work it to the right edge again to Kelmer Tuilagi. He's caught 2 metres short of halfway. Getting into dummy half now for Parramatta in the 17 jersey on the field. Harrison
3: you
2: Edwards.
3: Come in and push again.
2: Former Bulldog, former Cowboy. Well, there's a warning for a future penalty against Tuilagi. Parramatta go right to left. Walker to Voltman. Puts in a kick over the top. The Fox is chasing. The race, though, is between Josh Adokar, the ball on the touchline, and the touchline wins. It'll be a Penrith play the ball, 22 out from their own goal line. Quarter of an hour gone, second half. It remains 12, each of two, Penrith and Parramatta.
0: Andrew Volkman got that 100% right as far as the decision-making, but his execution on that kick was poor. Josh Adokar had plenty of space, but he just couldn't get that ball. He had no chance. So poor kick, and Penrith coming out of their own territory with some real ruck speed.
2: Isaiah Papali'i, 12 short of halfway, plays it. Comes open side right for Penrith. The tackle made About 5 metres short of halfway on Sorensen. He plays it. They send it right. Cleary away to Martin. And he runs into Volkman, Samrani and Tau Tonga. 2 metres in perimeter territory. Stood in the tackle. Played to Lussie. Goes left to Cleary. Then centre field to Phillips. He's caught 36 out from the Parramatta line. Last play now for Penrith. The ball will be played to Lowell. They give away a set restart. Harrison Edwards going to the last. Six more tackles then for the Penrith Panthers. They go right edge. Alamonte to Toll. Slipped over. Got up. Regained his feet. And he's going to be tackled only 11 out from the goal line. 8 metres in from touch in the southwest corner.
1: Lussick
2: goes left away. Through hands. Edgar to Cleary. Cleary takes him on up the middle, but he's felled. Six out from the line in front of the sticks. Play to Lussick. Cut out ball right to Liam Martin. He reaches over and scores. Great effort through Volkman. Liam Martin loves it. And for the first time this evening, Penrith in front. Try to Martin. 23 minutes 40 still to play. Penrith 16, Parramatta 12.
0: Andrew, you cannot give the Panthers six again on last play. But the play leading into that, Nathan Cleary, dummies, goes at the line, gets a lightning play the ball. I don't think he put his foot on it there. Martin just powers into Volkman. Lussick's been great at a dummy half in this second half, Andrew, and his pass there to Liam Martin was just spot on and just crashed his way over the try line.
2: From the very first set, he had two runs from dummy half in this second half. Lussick down to the touchline, Rowan Sims.
4: Yeah, it was a really nice bit of play there, and like you said, Matty, giving away a six again on the last there, that is a genuine coach killer, and you can't allow the Panthers continuous ball where you have to defend your own line. There is going to be a fracture, and they will find that fracture and make you pay for it. More bad news for the Eels. It's heaped on here. Luca Moretti has been ruled out with his HIA for the rest of the game.
2: Okay, must have been cap one. Thanks so much, Roo. So Nathan Cleary, 16 metres out, 5 metres to the right of the post. Two out of two so far. Two tries in 6 minutes gives Penrith the lead. They conceded the first two tries of the game in the opening 13 minutes. They really did not look like a team prepared to come out and play, but they're finding their mojo. They've found the lead. And now Cleary next to the post with the right boot, strikes it, likes it, kicks the goal. His third from as many attempts. Penrith 18, Parramatta 12. Here at Western Sydney Stadium with 22 minutes to play.
0: Well, Andrew, the Panthers made six errors in that first half. You know what they've made in the second half?
2: I want to say none.
0: Yes.
2: Okay.
0: And what they do is they just show that poise where they're under pressure, they don't panic, and they allow their footy to do the speaking there, and that's what they've been able to do. And you know, Parramatta aren't playing poor, but you just cannot give Panthers possession.
2: Well, this might be unfair, but if I'm a Parramatta fan, I'm looking at the number seven. He's got to keep us in this game, Mitch Moses. It's from the kickoff. It's returned now by Penrith. They have it 14 out from their own line.
0: Not unfair, Andrew. Totally fair.
2: Ball played to Lussick. He sends it away right edge to Henry. He's going to be caught on his own 20-metre line. With Matt Elliott, Rowan Sims, I'm Andrew Moore on NRL Thursday on ABC Sport as now Isaiah Papali'i hits the floor. Ball came out the back, in fact, for Penrith, and they keep it alive. 30 metres out from their own line. A jinking run there by Sorensen. Plays it to Lussick. They go through hands, left to right, Cleary. Out the back, Jackson Edgar. But steps straight into Samrani and Volkman. 14 short of halfway. 15 in from the Western touchline. Play that goes left to Martin, away to Cleary. Back centre field to Phillips. He's caught four short of halfway. Plays it now on the last to Lussick. Goes right to Cleary. He just gives it everything he has downfield. Adokar dropping back with the catch. Facing his own goal line in front of the Brett Kenny stand. Two out from his own line. Over the 10 he goes. And he's wrapped up 18 out from his own line. Parramatta with it. Trailing 18-12. 19 minutes gone second half. And now how can the Eels find a way to stay in this game? If not, come back and win it themselves. Yongi plays the ball to Edwards. Goes right to Kelly. He's caught 33 out from his own line. Make it 35 by the time he's held. 15 in from the eastern touchline. And a silly set restart. Given away there by Blaze Talangi. So now it's Parramatta with a restart. They've got a 4 metres short of halfway, trailing 18-12. And another one given away by Freddie Lussick. So back-to-back, six agains here for Parramatta. They edge their way into Penrith territory. They haven't spent a lot of time there in the second half as they trail 18-12. Tuivasa plays the ball to Edwards. Goes right, Walker to Moses. Then he got the cutout pass to Lange. Cleary's away. He sends the ball back on the inside to Moses. He gets past Cleary 18 metres out. Can he link up? He put the fend on, but he's monster to the deck, and it's a penalty going to Parramatta against Penrith. And he's moving to that eastern side of the field, referee Sutton.
5: Yep.

0: Kneel down and back by Kilmer Tuolangi.
1: If you've got anything that says it's not.
2: The penalty has been awarded to the Eels already.
3: Oh.
0: What are you seeing, Matthew?
3: Papali'i just took Mitch Moses completely out of the play. Pulled him down. You can't do that.
4: Isaiah!
3: This will be a bin.
4: Isaiah. He's a chance of getting there to be in the frame to score.
0: He's gone to the sin bin, Isaiah Papali'i.
4: Foul, mate. He makes a deliberate action to grab the support runner.
0: Two Mitch. In the bin tonight for Penrith. They're doing it the hard way. Professional foul against Isaiah Papali'i. So he is in the bin. It's 18-12 to Penrith. 20 minutes gone. 20 minutes left, second half, to the touchline, Ruan Sims.
5: Yeah, that was a really silly penalty to give away and such a cheap sin bin as well. They had absolutely no necessity to do that, to make a play at Mitch Moses like that. And look, to be fair, Mitch did play to it as well. I will say he did definitely do that, but he was impeded and it was a silly penalty. And yeah, and losing that edge back rower when your middles have already had to go through so much work, having an extra player off the having one player off the field, yeah, not good.
0: Now, Roo, it's Parramatta taking the tap. Sam Tuaviti's caught 21 out from the Penrith line. Parramatta set deep to the left. It's played to Edwards. Goes left to Voltman, but he turns it on the inside this time. Hitting the ball up is Kitiana Kautonga. Two within 18 of the goal line. Set of field, Edwards goes right to Walker. Then away to Moses. Links up with Iongi. Got the ball away to Bensony, and he's caught 8 metres out. 10 in from touch in the northeast corner for Parramatta. Plays the ball. Spins it left away to Moses. Then away to Walker, hands out in front of his body. Liam Martin has been great since returning in the second half. Smothering tackle in concert with the hooker Lussick. 10 out in front of the post. Edwards goes right to Moses, then to Iongi. Short pass on that time as Parramatta get to within 3 metres of the goal line. More desperate defence this time from Tuolangi on the last. Moses, a chip kick. Cleary, the catch, was not a great kick from Moses. Now Cleary's lost it.
4: Oh, got a crusher as well.
0: And referee is ruling a penalty to Penrith against Kitiana Kautonga for a crusher. Penalty to the Panthers after the ball spewed free from Nathan Cleary. 5 out from the Penrith line, 18 minutes 30 to go. Penrith 18, Parramatta 12, with Isaiah Papali'i in the bin for another 8 minutes and 40 seconds.
3: Yeah, Mitch Moses really disappointed with his last play selection there, the kick there. You know what would have been handy, because he had the opportunity to go down the right-hand side and just get the ball in goal and get a repeat set. And he's really good at getting the right weight on the ball there, but that chip kick across for an attempt to try just was never going to work.
0: Well, we said the crowd about 15,000 officially, 15,662. Thank you, Ralphie. Tap taken on the Penrith 30.
3: How do you count numbers like that?
0: Alan Moddycourt, 36 out from his own line. It's one of many talents, Padre.
4: Hold.
0: 5 in from the Western touchline. I've seen a few of your talents so far tonight as it comes left away to Liam Martin. Caught 9 metres short of halfway. 20 in from touch, Western side.
3: Well, your ability to hold water on your laptop's pretty impressive.
2: Comes left to Isaiah Yo. He's wrapped up too short of halfway. Well, I've got to admire you for your ability to eat zucchini cake. Ball played to Lussick. Goes left to Cleary. Turns it back on the inside this time as Penrith just managed to work their way through McLean to halfway. 20 in from the eastern touchline. Now Freddie Lussick goes right again through hands to Cleary. Plays out the back to Jackson Edgar. Steps away from Boltman. Steps away from Tuivasa. 40 metres out. He links up away left again this time for Parramatta Sorensen. For Penrith Sorensen, who's claimed 38 out from the Parramatta line. Last tackle, Penrith centre field. Lussick goes left. Cleary the kick from 40 metres out. Down to Iongi. He should take this. He does. 13 out from his own line. The Eels have it. 15 in from the eastern touchline. 12-man Penrith leading Parramatta 18-12. 17 minutes to go and another 7.25 minutes in the bin for Penrith's Isaiah Papali'i. So now Penrith have to defend. Parramatta wants ball in hand here for as long as they can over the next 7 minutes. Set of field at Samrani. He stands in the tackle of Lussick and Yo. 28 out from his own line. Played to Edwards. Went right to Sam Tuivasa. Nearly went without it. But he clutches it back into his chest. 14 short of halfway. Played to Edwards. Short side right to Moses. Delayed the pass. Tuolangi straight through them. Over halfway. Now he's claimed by Blaise Tuolangi. 38 out from the goal line after easily beating Casey McLean. Played on the last. Moses. Kick downfield. Brian Toll says, I've got it, I've got it. He did.

0: and he managed to beat Kau Tonga. Cordell 8 out from his own line, 16 and a half to go, Panthers 18, Eels 12. And now for the second time in a row, Parramatta concedes a penalty inside Penrith's 10 metre zone. Lindsay Smith returns to the field for the Panthers. Penalty, Penrith 9 out from their own line. It is 18-12 to the Panthers.
1: Andrew, as we've said probably 10 times in this second half, you cannot afford to let the Panthers off the hook, particularly when they're down a player, just getting them out of this field position. Nathan Cleary kicking from inside his 10-metre line. If he was tackled there, that on play two would have been only 15 metres out.
0: That was Will Bessany, by the way, who conceded the penalty. Now for the tap. Penrith 27 out from its own goal line. Ball played by Phillips. Comes short side left, McLean. He's wrapped up outside his 30. 13 in from touch on the eastern side. Lussick comes open side right. Lindsay Smith back on the field. And he's claimed about 14 short of halfway from Harrison Edwards. Played to Lussick again. Goes right to Yeo. He marches straight upfield for 10 metres. Caught six short of halfway. Now Lussick. Centre field left it goes to Liam Martin. Away to Lindsay Smith. Backing up Cleary over the 30. Iongi to beat Iongi. Great tackle around the shoes. 21 metres out from the goal line. Picks it up and plays it to Phillips. Goes right to Lungy. Switches it back to the left edge. Martin a two-hander over the top. Penrith still with the ball. They're playing hot potato. Not all that well. Now forward pass, I thought, to McLean. Ball away to Jenkins. Touched in flight by Parramatta. Six to go. But finally the ruling comes from the touch. Does that Penrith did lose it forward.
2: Shot clock on. Where
1: are
2: we going?
1: No, they're calling it a Parramatta loss. Forward. That forward pass wasn't a forward pass, Andrew. It was a quarterback pass.
0: Patrick Mahomes, is that who you're going for?
1: Yes.
0: So both sides did knock on, but the first one was a touch in flight from Parramatta. So Penrith scrum feed, 23 out from the Eels line. And Roo, this is a massive set right here.
3: It certainly is. The Eels need to repel the Panthers here, but I tell you what, the Panthers down a player have got all the momentum.
0: Here's Brian Toole working off the scrum, head down low, and he drives to within 10 of the goal line. He plays the ball quickly to Lussick, goes left to Cleary, short ball away to Lindsay Smith. Smith's going to be surrounded by blue and gold, stands in the tackle, seven out from the goal line. Plays it now to Lussick, comes to the right to Yoda Cleary. Cleary dummies, goes back to the left, and he's easily picked off. 11 metres out from the goal line. Good defence from Dylan Walker. 4 minutes left with Papali'i in the bin for the Panthers. Yo, he goes on a stepping, jinking run, close to the goal line. Felled 3 metres away, played to Lussick. Comes left to Smith, then away to Lungy. Cut out ball to McLean. Oh, he had Jenkins with him and didn't use him. He's very close to touch, though, and he's tackled 6 metres out from the goal line by Bensony. Play to Jenkins. Comes right, Nathan Cleary, almost in slow motion. Kicks it across field. Alamotti taps it back. It comes away from Edgar to Toto. He throws it backwards. Beyond the 20, Liam Martin picks it up. Still the last tackle. Talangi puts a kick over the top. Tom Jenkins flying through. Oh, he's done it the Milky Way. Try to Jenkins. Fires the arrow into the crowd. And that is try number 26 of the year. Penrith's all-time season record. Great kick then from Blaze to Lungy. Jenkins coming through, gets the try. Penrith 22, Parramatta 12.

0: all-time season record. Great kick then from Blaze to Lungy. Jenkins coming through, gets the try. Penrith 22, Parramatta 12. 12 minutes 45 to go, and Matt Elliott, they did it with 12 men.
1: Yeah, Andrew, Blaze Lungy, as you said, comes up with a great kick. But what about Liam Martin? He's been the centre of everything in this second half. They've got the tap back, a little offload, and he fires a 20-metre pass across to Talangi on that last play. He's had a sensational 40 minutes here, or the second 40 minutes from Liam Martin, and Talangi does a great job. And as soon as the ball sat up, there was no other result. You knew Jenkins was going to get there. Gets across the stripe yet again.
0: Touchline, Rowan Sims.
2: I think they're just going to be checking something here. It might be Billy Phillips may have made contact with an Eels player and potentially taken him out of the, or taking his ability away from him to challenge for the football. But I tell you what, with one less player on the field, the way to get yourself or keep yourself in the game is just the offloads and that broken play like that. It just sucks so much energy out of the defence, forces them to constantly scramble, and they've got such good talent that they just come up with the right options at the right time. And I have to agree, Liam Martin, he has had a ripper of a second half. Try confirmed.
0: Okay, try to Jenkins. And that was one of the best imaginary arrows fired off I've seen in July, as more money and awareness raised for Jai Arrow and his family in the fight against motor neurone disease. Cleary 20 metres out, 7 in from the eastern touchline to line up the conversion that would put Penrith ahead by double Parramatta score, which just seemed so unlikely a little earlier in the night when Parramatta led 12-0. So 22 unanswered points for the Panthers. 11 minutes 30 to go, minute 42 left with Isaiah Papali'i in the bin. Here's Cleary, free from free so far. Important kick, isn't it, to get them out by two converted tries. With the right boot, Cleary strikes it. You hear that beautiful sound. Likes it, kicks another one. He's 4 out of 4. 12 the difference. Penrith 24, Parramatta 12. Penrith came from 12 points down. Can Parramatta do the same with 11 and a half to go on NRL Thursday? In the AFL around the grounds, Collingwood in front now of the Crows. Collingwood 58, Adelaide 54. 68-54 to Collingwood. So now the restart coming from Parramatta. Now, Holly, do you rate the Eels' chances from here down 24-12?
1: Andrew, I wish I could imagine how they do it, but I just can't see it at the moment. They've not lost their way, but the Panthers have found their way back.
0: Short kickoff, lost by Lusick. I thought into Cleary in front of him. Volkman recovers it for Parramatta, and he's tackled 2 metres in Penrith territory. So that's the first task completed for Parramatta. Now they come left edge. About 8 metres in Penrith territory. Martin on the tackle on Semrani. Plays the ball to De Silva. He sent it right to Williams. Jack Williams taken there by Isaiah Yeo, and Liam Martin involved again with Freddie Lusick. 34 out from the goal line. De Silva sends it right now. And through hands, it went from Moses to Iongi. He linked up again. And Tuolungi's going to be taken only 18 out from the line. 15 in from the eastern touchline. Plays the ball to Silva. Goes left to Moses. Long ball to Walker. Then away to Ronnie Volkman. Dummies inside, goes himself into Cleary, and taken head on by Nathan Cleary, 20 out. Played to De Silva, short side left. Kitione Kautonga steps in field. Great tackle around the ankles by Alamotti. 4 out from the line, played on the last to Silva, goes right Volkman, then centre field to Walker. Where's Moses? Here he is, plays it out the back to Iongi, runs at the defence, cut out ball to Kelly, puts in a stab kick, and Jackson Edgar in the Norris quarter dives on the bouncing ball to save Penrith. 3 out from his own goal line. He plays it. They work it right to Jenkins and Penrith on their own 10. 10 minutes to go. 24-12 Panthers. Papali'i about to come back on.
1: Yeah, Andrew, Edgar had to cover 40 metres there in real quick time to get in position to get on that kick. Brilliant kick by Brian Kelly, but gee, the young fullback, take a bow.
0: So now it is Penrith. 28 out from their own line. To'ol Papali'i about to come back on now for Penrith. Here's Moses Leota, who's returned. He's caught 12 short of halfway. Back 13 on 13, and they scored a try while he was off the field. Here's a kick struck in flight by Parramatta. There's an eel down to Silver in back play. The ball came number off one. Him from the Cleary kick. Parramatta Josh. Has it 7 short of halfway. And now the trainer comes out to look at the Parramatta hooker with 9.5 to go. And Penrith up 24-12. Let's check in downstairs. Ruan Sims is on the touchline.
2: That is one of the most violent Falcons I have seen. He was hit at very close range by a Nathan Cleary bullet. And you

0: can see Nathan Cleary standing near him with genuine concern. He went straight down. I feel like it got him right in the ear. Well, you can hear the crowd's reaction and Andrew Moore's reaction. It was, like I said, violent, and he's stayed down. He will have to come from the field for a head injury assessment, I believe.
1: He's kind of clutching the back or the side back of his head, Roo, just behind his ear. But that ball, Matt, nearly went through his head.
2: Yeah, when you see someone's head ricochet like that after the contact from the ball, and it just dropped him cold. So I hope he's okay.
3: Can get him on.
1: He's kneeling. He looks like he's not sure precisely where he is.
3: You just keep it a bit of an eye on where Josh has gone.
1: He'll come from the field for sure.
2: Oh, yeah.
1: 9.5 to go. Penrith 24, Parramatta 12. And I hope for Eels fans, this team is gutsy, Parramatta. They'll keep on trying for the 80 minutes, because I feel it almost unfair if the score blows out on them. But you've got to go for 80, that's the thing. De Silva's on his feet. I'm not sure he can feel them, though. I think he feels like he's walking on clouds. Not necessarily number 9. He's coming from the field. Harrison Edwards back on. And Josh Adokar will play at 6 short of halfway.
3: Hey, guys, it's going to be a little while. We've got to wait for him to get right off. It's Josh. We're waiting until he gets right off, mate.
1: Jared Sutton communicating with both teams. And Talon De Silva, arms over his head. He's leaning his left side into his arm. That's the side that he got collected from the Nathan Cleary kick.
3: Okay,
1: time on. Yep. So, he's off the field. He'll go for his check. And they swing it left, Parramatta, to Kitiani Kautonga. Caught two short of halfway. Tiankum Brown back on the field as well now for the Eels. They go right Edwards to Moses. He turns it back on the inside to Jack Williams. He's caught 6 metres in Penrith territory. But the Panthers up by a dozen. Now played to Walker. Goes left to Edwards, away to Tuivasa. And he's going to be taken there by Isaiah Papali'i and two others, including Liam Martin and Moses Leota. 31 out. One-handed pick up by Walker. Goes left to Volkman. Up the middle he goes into Yeo and Martin. And Volkman stands in the tackle. 20 out from the Penrith line. Last tackle, Eels down 24-12. Comes right to Moses. Puts up the kick. The chase is on. And it's magnificently taken out the back, I believe, by Casey McLean. Penrith has it 7 out from its own goal line, leading 24-12 with 8.5 minutes remaining. Now they play it and spread it left to Jenkins, and he's caught 14 out from his own line. Twice tonight, Penrith's been down to 12 men, with sin binnings on Jenkins, who was sin bin in the first half, but served most of it in the second half, and also Isaiah Papali'i. Penrith down its own 30. Ball's going to be played by Lussick to Talangi. Fires it right to Yeo. Out the back, Cleary to Edgar. Edgar takes on Samrani and Adokar, and he's wrestled to the ground. 14 short of halfway. 7 in from touch, western side. Last tackle, Penrith. Alamotti to a deep set, Cleary for the kick. Down to Iongi. He catches it. I think the ferocity of the kick caught him by surprise. Takes it shoulder height on his 20. Returns it over the 30. Caught by To'o and Alamotti. 34 out from the Parramatta line with 8 minutes to go, Matt. And Penrith up 24-12.
2: Well, when you want to see a team knows how to control the clock, Penrith Panthers are certainly the experts at that. They haven't played their best footy tonight, but you can just see now that they've got the slow drums going, that everyone's knowing what's happening on every play, and they're just dominating field position.
1: It's Parramatta get to within 11. Of halfway. They've already lost Luca Moretta to an HIA in the second half, but now obviously Talon De Silva. Meanwhile, Will Benson, he's straight through. He's over the 40. Jackson Edgar to beat. Runs around him. Cleary comes across with Edgar. They tackle Benson, 15 out. Quick play the ball to Edwards. Goes left to Moses. Terrible cutout ball. Half bullied by Kautonga. Alamotti's got him. Flick pass back to Tuivasa, who throws it away to To'o. And he's over the 10 to the 20. To'o caught 21 out from his own line. 7 minutes to go. Tell you what, if Parramatta had scored, then it was game on. But instead, Sam Tuivasa throws it away as now Blaze Talangi beats one, wrapped up on his own 30, 20 from the eastern touchline, having got past Mitch Moses. Plays the ball to Lussick, comes right to Isaiah Papali'i. Liam Martin off the field now for Penrith. Sure, Parramatta won't mind that. Lussick, cut-out ball goes right, Leota. One-hand wraparound ball's a beauty. And so is the flick pass from Alamotti to Sorensen. And he's caught 35 out from his own line. Bit of late rattle-dazzle from the Panthers. Lussick, short side right to Cleary. Cut out. ball to Toole. He's over halfway. Cover comes. Threw it back on the inside. Touched by Parramatta. Backwards. The Eels dime on the bouncing ball. After it evaded Jackson Edgar. Right on the Parramatta 30 by Edwards. He plays it to Yong. He goes right now to Brown. He scored 15 short of halfway. It's frantic Matthew. 6 minutes to go. 24-12. The Panthers lead.
2: Yeah, the Panthers just blew my theory out of the water about them being conservative and staying in front. We saw a flick pass. One around the back, and then another one just tried to cut a 4 minute cutout pass to Brian Totten, who got bundled into touch.
1: Here's Benson in court, eastern side. Two short of halfway. Plays it and they spin it left. Moses, cutout pass, Walker. Centre field to Yankun Brown. He flicks it out the back to Edwards. He's over halfway, takes on Smith and put to the ground. Well, no, he stands in the tackle. 40 out from the goal line. Yo came in as well. Ball played to Edwards. Goes left down, through hands, Walker. Volkman, Iongi. Tip on by Sam Rani. Fredo Carver accelerates. Great tackle in cover by Alamotti. 15 out. Two in from touch. Norwest corner. Played on the last count. Tonga. He goes right to Volkman. Puts in the crossfield kick close to the goal line. Up they go. Tremendous catch. Casey McLean for Penrith. Five out from his own line. 5 minutes left. Penrith 24. Leading Parramatta 12 is now. Jenkins has collected on his own 10. Let's check in on the touchline. Ruan Sims.
0: Well, the Panthers might not be playing conservative, but they are definitely dialed in for this last 5 minutes of this game. Everyone is aware of what their roles are and they're executing it. Bad news for Talon De Silva, Cat 2, he won't be back tonight.
1: All right, Roo, here's Cleary bouncing away from one, cleaned up by Sam Tuaviti. 33 out from his own line. Billy Scott on the field now for Penrith. He's a dummy half. Feeds it left to Lindsay Smith, who's rounded up. 11 short of halfway. 20 in from touch, eastern side. Played on the last. Scott goes right to Lungi. Right foot kick downfield. It's going to be caught by Iongi. Facing the eastern touch line. In front of the Michael Cronin stand. He returns it over the 30. Caught 32 out from his own line. Told Michael Cronin he's here at the ground tonight. With another former premiership winning Eel and Kangaroo, John Muggleton. As Parramatta in centre field, 30 out from their own line. 24-12 Penrith. The Eels did lead 12-0. Edwards sends it left to Jordan Samrani. He's caught 11 metres short of halfway. The clock, as big an enemy as the scoreboard now. Walker goes right, Moses. Short ball away to Yankun Brown. He's caught by Papali'i and Smith on halfway. Play quickly to Edwards. Goes right to Moses, who has not run the ball at all tonight, really. Goes right edge and Parramatta 37 out. Last play. Edwards goes with Moses to kick and hope from 37 metres out. Spiralling kick down. And it's caught beautifully by Toole. 10 out from his own line. Fends away from Kautonga. Slipped through another, including Kautonga again. And now he's rounded up 28 metres out from his own goal line. Tremendous run by Toole. Caught by Sam Tuaviti. Now left Alamotti. One-handed to Talangi. Cut-out put pass. Awkwardly bounces. Scooped up now by Papali'i. He runs away from the left wing where he was. Popped the pass back to Talangi. Froze it 18 kilometres forward. Scooped up by Kelly for Parramatta. And that was the most reckless play from Penrith, you'd imagine. Up 24-12 with 3 minutes to go.
2: On play two.
1: Edwards goes left. Moses now away to Tiankun Brown. You feel like this is the set Parramatta needs to score, though. Down by a dozen. Edwards goes left to Walker. Volkman. Iongi. Cut out ball to Addo Carr. Got straight through Toole. Now collected by Alamotti. Nine out. Where's Mitch Moses? He needs to do something. Ball played to Samrani. Spiralling ball right to Volkman. Centre field to Walker. Delays play. Goes right. Catch and pass again from Mitch Moses. So he might still not be right because he's not running at all. He's got that left hammy heavily strapped. Set restart given away by Talangi. He comes inside to Tiankun Brown. Parramatta get another set. But there's only 2 minutes 20 to go. They need to score here. They're 11 metres away. Trailing 24-12. Edwards goes left to Walker. Away to Boltman. Takes on the defence himself. Nearly got through. Poked his head through, but Cleary held on. 3 metres out from the goal line. Dummy Harpy Yongi goes right with the ball along the ground for Edwards. Picks it up and recovers. Runs straight into Liotta and two others. Make it 3 others. 4-man tackle in the end. 7 out from the goal line. A minute 53 and counting to go. Played to Walker. Long ball right to Moses. Short pass. He got the ball away and they're going to score the try. Diving over in the corner is Jack Williams. Well, that was a beautiful pass from Moses. 1 minute 42 to go. Time off on the clock. Jack Williams scores the try, a double for him. Penrith 24, Parramatta 16 after some outrageous play and attack last set from Penrith as they threw the ball away.
2: Yeah, Ivan Cleary would be very disappointed in how they surrender possession there. But, Andrew, there's a formula that the Eels need to look at in the future. Going back towards the middle, when you've got someone like Jack Williams who runs that line, they need to find other players that can join in with that. He just went straight for that line there, untouched as a front rower, scores his second try of the game.
1: So Mitch Moses, he's 18 out, 15 in from the eastern touchline. Clock ticking, a minute 20 to go. They'll get one more set. Moses strikes it, heading towards the post. He likes it and kicks the goal. That's what he had to do. He's 3 out of 4. 24-18 to Penrith. 1 minute 13 left. Touchline, Ruan Sims.
0: Well, they've actually got Jack Williams playing out on that right edge. They've taken Kelma Tuolungi off the field. So he's playing in that edge back row position. And exactly like what Matty said, he runs that line so beautifully. I think he really suits that position there, but he's got such a high work rate. We needed to see more of that when the Panthers were down to 12, especially when it was that left edge that was already fractured early in the game, lost their second rower. They needed to send more traffic down that way. I think they would have found some joy.
1: Tell you what. Matt Penrith taking his time for the restart here from Paul Alamotti.
2: Yeah, but the clock's still frozen there. So what we're going to see here is Parramatta pop the cork in this last set of the game.
1: You and your corks. Here's the kickoff. It's taken 7 metres out from the goal line. Fed away, open side left for Parramatta. And taking the tackle, Tiancum Brown. 18 out from his own line. Play to Edwards. Long ball left to Walker, away to Tuivasa. He's caught on his own 20. Two plays into the final set for Parramatta of the night, you'd think. Edwards goes right to Walker, centre field. Then away to Iongi. Put a fend away from Talangi, but nowhere to go. He's surrounded Isaiah Iongi. Midway through the set, 24 out from his own line. 41 seconds to go. Penrith by 6, Edwards, short side right, Moses, chips over the top, Kelly coming through, and Benson E, the ball on the ground, kicked to the head again by Parramatta, but getting back there and diving on the bouncing ball is Billy Scott for Penrith, 33 out from his own line, and surely with 25 seconds to go, game, set, bingo, the Panthers are going to win. Jenkins tackled 34 out from his own line, leading 24-18. Ball played. They made a real fist of it, Parramatta. They'll be very disappointed having led 12-0 and been all over Penrith early on. Penrith realised it's an 80-minute game better than anyone. Played to Cleary. He literally walks into the defence. Siren, whistle, win for the Panthers. It was ugly at times from Penrith. Even in those last 5 minutes, I think, shows where their head's been at. And that is not screwed onto their shoulders. But they do win. And at the end of the day, it's all about getting the 2 points, and Penrith has done it. 24-18 over Parramatta here at Western Sydney Stadium. A game that certainly had plenty of entertainment. Nathan Cleary goes over to Mitch Moses to have a word, his Blues teammate. The Panthers win 24 points, tries to Casey McLean in the 17th minute, Liam Henry in the 51st, Liam Martin in the 57th, Tom Jenkins in the 68th minute, and Nathan Cleary, 4 goals from 4 attempts. Jenkins sin bin for professional foul in the 40th minute. Isaiah Papali'i bin in the 61st minute for professional foul on Mitch Moses. And Penrith actually scored what turns out to be the game-winning try while he's in the bin. An unsuccessful challenge, 4 restarts. I think I said 3 restarts for Parramatta. Penalties 5-3 to the Eels, who led 12-0 and 12-6 at halftime. But in the end, it is Parramatta who get the cash. 24-18 over Parramatta before a crowd of 15,662. Take the 2 and get me out of town. I reckon that's how Penrith's feeling at the moment.
2: That's exactly it, Andrew. But if you're going to compete for the NRL title, you've got to win games ugly in the season, and that's what they certainly did tonight. They didn't play their best footy, but that shows you a team that can win the championship, no doubt about it.
1: So, we'll get all the reaction on field from Roo, Matt Elliott's ABC Player of the Year points between now and 10 o'clock, and tell you what's coming up in the NRL and NRLW through the course of the weekend. Penrith win 24-18. Gee, they're made to work hard for it. And, you know, Parramatta had that last attacking raid down the short side. It was a double chip kick in the end, but dived on. It was young Billy Scott diving on the ball in that eastern side of the field. Liam Martin always gives his best. What an impact he had in the second half. It was huge, and here he is with Ruan.
0: Thanks very much, Liam. What a game. Right out of the bat, the Eels were here to play tonight, and they turned up physically.
4: Yeah, didn't they? They sort of, shook us there at the start. We knew they were going to turn up, but we probably didn't match that for the first, 10, 15 minutes. But, found our groove after that, and, good to get the 2 points.
0: Now, Ivan spoke about he wanted you guys to control the ruck at halftime. How important is it, especially when you're down to 12, to make sure that you're not letting the opposition get a roll on?
4: Yeah, absolutely. It's so important in this game, momentum. They probably beat us at that, I reckon. And, we had to wrestle it back there at some stages. So I think we did that pretty well. But, we've got to keep improving, that's for sure.
0: Now, one thing I saw you guys really throwing the football around, especially with that last 10 minutes to go, it led to a try, a great pass by you off broken play. But that is so exciting to see, but just a little bit loose right at the end there that allowed the Eels to score that last try.
4: Yeah, probably a bit of game awareness there. I don't know, I just threw it and was hoping someone was out there. Didn't really mean to hit plays, but at the end there, probably just a bit smarter by us. But as I said, lucky we got the 2 points.
0: After a tough loss last week against the Broncos, it was a tough win tonight. It was gritty, not always pretty, but how important is it to build those kinds of wins under your belt?
4: Yeah, absolutely. Getting wins is so important, and no matter how you sort of do them, especially this stage of the year, just sort of keep trying to work on improvement areas building into the finals. So, if we can get those scrappy wins and build a bit of rhythm, then hold us in good stead.
0: Before I let you go, what about the young fella out the back, Jackson Edgar, on debut? What would you score him out of 10?
4: 10. He's a freak, the kid. He's earned it. He works so hard, and he's been killing it in the lower grades. He's unbelievable, and, he's only got so much more improving to do. So I'm really excited for his future and really glad to be sharing the paddock with him.
0: Well, congratulations on the

0: Penrith win 24-18, 50-50 in terms of possession. Parramatta completed at 86%. They maintained a high standard in that area throughout, and Penrith did better in the second half. They ended up with an 80% completion rate. And for Penrith, the talk of the young bloke, Jackson Eager, 12 carries, 93 metres on debut, but he was covering defensively, as the modern fullbacks must do. All right, let's check in downstairs in the Parramatta camp now, Roo.
1: Thanks very much. I've got Isaiah Yong here with me. Isaiah, what a game. Like, obviously the result didn't go your way, but my goodness, the effort and the attitude that you guys turned up with tonight, Jason Riles would be pretty happy with that.
2: Yeah, I think you would be. I think we've spoken about it for the last couple of months, just about our defence and going after teams, just putting the fight and effort in our games, and it's a bit unfortunate tonight.
1: Yeah, it is a little bit unfortunate, but I tell you what, there was opportunity right up until the end. Like, that last minute and a half, you guys were still in it.
2: Yeah, we were. I think, like I said before, just our fight and effort. I think just playing up to the 80th minute, cold penalties and errors hurt us early on in the game, and I think that set up Penrith, and credit to them.
1: When Penrith were fighting back, what was the chat like behind the posts?
2: I think just to stay in our game plan, like, not to go away from what we know and what we've been training for. And, I think, I've been saying it, like, our fight and effort, and I thought we'd done that to them, so it was good.
1: Yeah, you certainly did. I don't think you lost any fans tonight. Sorry about the loss, but I really appreciate your time on ABC.
2: Cheers. Thank you. That's all right. Thank you.
0: Isaiah Iongi, the young Parramatta fullback, down there with Ruan Sims. 24-18. Penrith has had to fight hard, but they do have the cash against the Parramatta Eels here at Western Sydney Stadium. That's now six games in a row they've beaten Parramatta. And the Eels, we're up to, what, round 21. They've only had one win this year against the top eight team when they beat the Cowboys. That's it. So it's been pretty slim pickings for Parramatta this year. A lot of injuries, no doubt. Their effort has remained there, but not the results. Someone who gets results, he scored his 26th try tonight, and that is a Penrith season club record. He's 12 behind the all-time record from Dave Brown. He needs to go to two-a-game clip from here to match that, which is how he started the season, Milky. Tom Jenkins, down with you now, Roo.
1: Thanks very much. Tommy Jenkins, wow. Like, the Eels came out of the gates so strong tonight, but I tell you what, you guys just found a way to get back into it.
3: Yeah, definitely. I thought they were really good at the start. They were obviously good the whole game.

0: to chase our tails for the first half, and even I get simbined, and it puts us under a lot of pressure. So, but it's nice to know that we can stick with it, fight our way back into a game, and come away with a win.
1: Yeah, well, you know, obviously you scored a try as well. I think it gave you the club record too, 26 tries, and there's still a few more games left this season. Does that kind of stuff flit through your head while you're on the field?
0: Nah, probably not on the field. Obviously, when I scored, the boys are laughing about it and stuff, so you think about it then, but not while I'm playing. Too busy. I'm too gassed half the time, so I can't really think of much, but I just trying to do my job, and I was obviously lucky to get a try there with a good kick from Blaze.
1: Well, you spoke about the sin bins. There were 20 minutes that you were down to 12 players. When you're playing against a team that's high energy like that, how much does it really sort of sap it, and how much does it take a lot of mental focus to stay in the game?
0: Yeah, a lot, but I do think we have good systems in place, and we understand that that's part of the game, and you never want to have sin bins. You don't want to have one, let alone two in a game. So just sort of being able to stick to our system. We know how to play with 12 men, and just a few little tinkers and little changes. So it was good to get a win. Yeah.
1: Well, speaking of systems, you guys have such a good system at the Penrith Panthers. When young guys come through, they really rise. Tonight, Jackson Edgar out the back. I asked Liam Martin what he'd score him out of 10. He gave him 10. What would you say he was on debut tonight?
0: Yeah, I love Jaxie. He works so hard at his craft. He's been killing it in cup, and it just shows as well how talented he is. He comes up here and he absolutely kills it. So, yeah, 10 out of 10 game for him, for sure.
1: Oh, well done. Well, you know what? After a win, even if it's a scrappy win, the ice bath's not as bad. Go and enjoy it.
0: Thanks, Ezra.
2: Yeah, Tom Jenkins down there with Ruan Sims. Who will join us now in the broadcast box. 24-18 to the Panthers. Matthew Elliott, what about your ABC Player of the Year points?
3: Well, first of all, I just want to... What about the footy IQ of the Penrith players? You get Liam Martin, you know, Jenkins after the game there. They just... Their understanding of what their roles are and what's going on in front of them, that what they shared with our listeners through Rue, which were great questions, by the way, just... Never far to impress me.
2: No, they're great to listen to, but there wasn't a lot of signs of it on the field in that last 5 minutes of the first 25.
3: Absolutely not.
2: Which is rare.
3: And they stuck their hand up as well, Andrew, before being asked. So my 3 points goes to Freddie Lussick tonight, Andrew. I just thought the way that, in particular, he started that second half, he got Penrith on that roll that got him back into the game. His dummy half carries, he made 39 tackles, and his quality of play around that dummy half area really turned their game around, and that's where their ruck speed came from. Liam Martin gets my 2 points. Yeah, he had him, even though he didn't play 80 minutes like he normally does, his impact on the field, both not just with the tries and, you know, the try assist there, but his defensive play, and he got them going forward. So he gets my 2 points, and 1 point to Brian Kelly. He had a massive first half. I think he 238 metres he carried the ball for. Every time he carried the ball, you know, he created problems. And I thought he had an outstanding game. There was a lot of good quality players in the field, but they're certainly my top three.
2: Three, Freddie Lussick. Two, Liam Martin. One to Brian Kelly, the Parramatta winger. Mitch Moses, to me, he just didn't do much. I know he had a part to play in the last try. Are we expecting too much? Is it his leg still bothering him? Because to me, that's how he's played almost every single game we've seen him for Parramatta this year.
3: There's something missing.
2: Yeah.
3: And you're not making assumptions there. You've seen him play enough footy that when he's at his best, he's not just a strike player with his pass and his kicking game. If you slide off him, he'll burn you. He's not even looking to burn the opposition at the moment. So I'm with you. I've got a feeling that there's something wrong with his lower body, because that speed that he's noted for is absent.
2: But even if it doesn't work, he's always challenging the defence when he's anywhere near his best. But, yeah, that's non-existent this year.
3: When you're carrying an injury, even if it's subliminal, you don't challenge the defensive line like you normally do. And he's a very smart player. So he came up with 2 passes for tries, right?
2: Mm.
3: So that shows the intelligence of him, but he's not a full threat at all.
2: So in terms of the competition table, Penrith back 4 points clear. They're 34 points. Warriors second, 30. Roosters third on 30. Cronulla fourth, 28. Then the Dolphins, 28. Newcastle, 26. South Sydney, 24. North Queensland, 24. And you look ahead to tomorrow night's games, and 3 of those 4 teams inside the 8 are playing. Roosters and Newcastle, 3rd against 6th, and South Sydney, 7th against Melbourne. Manly's ninth on 22. Canterbury Bank's down.

0: 10th on 22, Melbourne 11th on 20, Canberra 12th on 20, then Brisbane and West's 18, so too Parramatta, 16 for Gold Coast and St George Illawarra on 10. And looking ahead for the two teams we've seen tonight, round 22 next week, the Penrith Panthers, let me see, they are at home in Mudgee, or we'll be there. That's a 5:30 game in Mudgee next Saturday, Padre. We'll be there for that against Canberra. I wasn't there for the corresponding game last year, but it was one of the games of the century, wasn't it?
1: Yeah, absolutely, Andrew. So, again, it's always a good trip out there. Are we going to go and co-drive and you sing for me?
0: No.
1: Okay, great.
0: Sunday 4 o'clock game is next for Parramatta here against the West Tigers. So who knows what may happen there. Now, for the remains of the weekend, I'll get your tips here, Maddie, after I do a couple of texts. 0467 920 222. You cannot make fundamental mistakes when you play the Panthers. When I realised I missed the first half, I really jinxed it by turning in for the second half. Lols. Oh, Parramatta Rachel, yes, you missed the best by a lot. Good evening, team. Congratulations, Milky Jenkins, on that try, making him the highest Panthers try scorer in a season. David from Randwick said Parramatta's given away too many stupid penalties to Penrith when they had Penrith in their own quarter. Yeah, well, there were two in a row, weren't there, inside the Penrith 10 in that second half that they gave away penalties, Parramatta.
1: You just can't afford to do it. And also a couple of six agains, Andrew, you know, late in the set, which cost them tries.
0: Brendan Nagarbo, thank you for your text in relation to Liam Martin. Andrew, Roo and Matt, enjoying the call. I thought we were back watching the World Cup when Mitch had a dive and was rewarded for it. Thank you, Phil. 04679.

9-2-0-2-2 and a couple writing the same thing. Is it rugby league or soccer? Round the grounds, AFL, three-quarter time, Collingwood 74, leading the Adelaide Crows 61. We're only here for another minute or two, but I should tell you, round three of the NRLW season, that kicks off on Saturday, Canberra against Cronulla Sutherland at Canberra Stadium. Hello, Ru. Oh, is it round four, isn't it? Round

0: at Langlands Park from 1:45 on Sunday. And the West Tigers Sunday night at Leichhardt Oval from 6:15 take on the Sydney Roosters. And Matthew Elliott will be there with Declan Byrne for that particular game. Tigers and the Roosters in the NRLW. All right, that's about it, Roo. Great job.
1: Thank you.
0: Thank you for the cake that Matt's eaten almost all
1: It wasn't me, but Mum will be very happy. And you know what?
2: Thanks, Jackie.
1: She was listening because she already sent me. She's like, I heard all the praise about and then sent me a picture of a cake.
0: Oh, very
1: or
0: nice.
1: Food or something.
0: Chicken teriyaki, that's long gone as well. And the rice, how good. Thanks, Ru. Thank you, Padre.
3: Always a pleasure, Andrew.
0: Catch you soon, mate. Looking forward to Mudgee next week. Thank you to our man of sound, Dennis Carnahan, Ralph Tucker, our producer, Jared Ryan's here as well. And thank you to Ned Hall back in the studio. And thank you for listening. Been a tough night for Penrith, but they do end up with the win 24-18 over Parramatta. Here's how they did it.
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0: Boltman got it onto Iong. He takes on the defence. Captured only 9 metres away by Cleary. 10 in from touch. Sowie's corner. Flat on the last. Comes to the right. Boltman with a crossfield kick. They're coming through in numbers. Moses. He takes the catch down of Smith and scores the try. Yes, already a try to Parramatta. Boltman, short ball left for Reddy. Spins in the tackle, taken over the top by Martin. 11 metres out from the goal line. Plays the ball now to Silva. Goes right to Boltman. Links up with Moses. Short ball, Williams. Straight past Edgar. He's over. Parramatta is on fire. The slipperiest of eels. And Penrith is dead set, not shown up. Cleary flicked it out the back. Casey McLean going for the goal line. Did he get that down miraculously? I think he did. McLean. It was not much of a kick from Cleary. It was a great catch as usual from Jenkins, and he found McLean to a very, very short blind side, and somehow Casey's got it down.
5: Will be a penalty to Parramatta.
6: The actions of Thomas Jenkins, however, will be a professional foul.
0: Oh, he's going to be
6: binned. We have a decision.
0: Gee, I'm not sure that looks inevitable. He's in the bin. It started shoulder to shoulder, as I said, but then he put the arm out and gave him a shove. So they'll start the first 10 minutes of the second half, Penrith with 12 men, down 12-6. Back pass, Martin, through one. But a try saver from Jordan Samrani. Two out from the goal line, played on the last. It comes to the left, Cleary. He gets the pass away, and Penrith's going to cross over and score the try through Liam Henry. He steams onto it, Henry. He scores between the posts, and surely we're going to be level.
5: Goes left away, through hands, Edgar to Cleary.
0: Cleary takes him on up the middle, but he's felled. Six out from the line in front of the sticks, played to Lustig. Cut out ball right to Liam Martin. He reaches over and scores. Great effort through Boltman. Liam Martin loves it. And for the first time this evening, Penrith in front. Still the last tackle. Talangi puts a kick over the top. Tom Jenkins flying through. Oh, he's done it the Milky Way. Try to Jenkins. Fires the arrow into the crowd. And that is try number 26 of the year. Penrith's all-time season record. Played to Cleary. He literally walks into the defence. Siren, whistle, win for the Panthers. It was ugly at times from Penrith. Even in those last 5 minutes, I think, shows where their head's been at. And that is not screwed onto their shoulders. But they do win. And at the end of the day, it's all about getting the 2 points, and Penrith has done it.
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1: Oh no, MC2. 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
0: Oh, okay, well, got any gossip, MC1?
1: Not really, but would you like me to make some stuff up for you, MC2?
0: Don't worry, MC1. I can make stuff up myself. Been doing it for years.

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4: The flags of 34 countries of the British Commonwealth of Nations proudly flew at Kingston on the royal opening of the 8th British and Empire Commonwealth Games.
5: It's the 4th of August 1966, and Pathé News reports on crowds of people enjoying the carnival atmosphere in the Jamaican capital as the Commonwealth Games get underway. 9 days of sport, beginning with weightlifting. Precious McKenzie was there, representing Great Britain in the bantamweight division.
6: That event was the highlight of my career in my life. Here I'm winning the first gold medal for the whole Commonwealth Games, because being the lightest weightlifters, we started first. And I was the first to win a gold medal in the Commonwealth. And there's no other word I could describe it to anyone. I was over the moon.
5: The event represented a turning point for Precious. For years, he'd been on the outside looking in, effectively excluded from competing by racist government policies. Jamaica was his first ever international competition. His resounding victory there

0: a vindication. His gold medal established his credentials and set him on the road to becoming a household name.
1: 220 kilograms is the previous record. There are 221 kilograms on that bar now. 221 kilograms, that is about a little over three quarters of the weight of a mini car. You can imagine the tremendous weight, and Precious, weighing just 52 kilos, he's got to lift over four times his weight. Well over four times his weight. Building up the concentration. Now, everyone in the studio here, I can assure you, is keeping absolutely silent and still, with the exception of me. I don't think Precious can hear me. I'm keeping my voice very far down. It's a very serious moment for him.
0: At 4 foot nine, his diminutive size made him instantly recognisable. Performing incredible feats of strength, Precious McKenzie was a regular fixture on British television in the 1970s.
1: 221 kilograms. A new world record if he lifts it. Straight up. He must keep it moving. The senior judge, Vic Mercer, said yes, all thumbs up, he's done.
0: He was born in South Africa in 1936, and like many black sportsmen in the late 1950s, his career was hindered by the struggle against apartheid.
2: Well, it was so unpractical in reality because no matter how well you were top in grade in sport, if you were black, there was no chance at all because the law, or shall I say the government policy, was that no black shall represent the country whilst the national government is in power, the white national government.
3: I hereby declare the sixth British Empire and Commonwealth Games open.
0: In 1958, 8 years before Jamaica, Precious was already setting records in South Africa, which exceeded those of his teammates who were white. But he wasn't selected to go to the Cardiff Commonwealth Games.
2: My opponent was, his total was 10 pounds less than mine. And they selected him, of course. Put it this way, any public place like going to movies, cinemas, and the trains, buses, we're all segregated. Even the park, you couldn't go into the park and walk on the grass and also sit on the seats, because it was written there, Europeans only. And these were extremely insulting signs.
0: After a huge qualifying lift of £675 in a South African championship, the selectors couldn't ignore Precious McKenzie any longer. He was chosen to represent the national team at the World Championships in Stockholm in 1963, but there were certain conditions to his selection.
2: If we have to travel by plane, I couldn't travel with the same white team. And above all, I couldn't wear the Springbok badge. Now, under those principles, I couldn't really compete. I couldn't accept that. And that's where I took a stand.
0: It was quite a sacrifice.
2: It was extremely difficult because I was looking forward of competing internationally. But that still didn't stop me doing my training because I knew the internationals are now starting to banning South Africa, so I knew there's a way of coming out of it.
0: The international mood did indeed change, and South Africa was banned by the International Olympic Committee from taking part in the 1964 Olympic Games in Tokyo over its refusal to condemn apartheid. But by then, Precious had gone to Britain. He was living in the town of Northampton, where he worked in a shoe factory. Then, in 1966, after two failed attempts at getting a British passport, two people came to his rescue: Wally Holland, the British Weightlifting Association, and the British Minister for Sport, Dennis Howell.
2: Dennis Howell said to Wally Holland that Precious will have a passport within a week. And that's exactly how it all started. And this is where I had my opportunity now to prove to the world that South Africa, it was the one that were holding me up. And all this time, I could have been representing the country of my birth, but I couldn't. But now I'm representing Britain, and I'm proud of Britain. That's how I felt about

0: but Britain, thinking that they took me on not because of my color, religion, or creed. They took me on my merits, and that is what one is competing against.
1: In Jamaica at the Commonwealth Games, Precious was up against Dias of Guyana, the reigning champion. They had to compete in three aggregate lifts.
0: Where I had to wait until all of them lifted before I started my first press. That's how far ahead I was. And I knew that that's my biggest an achievement there. Then came the snatch. And, of course, I was almost equal with him with that. But the clean and jerk is the one that I had to really beat him. And to everyone's surprise, I did it.
2: The little man himself, arms raised, what a fantastic performance. Precious McKenzie, a piece of weightlifting history, one of the most popular men in the game, waves to the crowd. Sandy Duncan, the secretary of the Federation, turns. He claps his hands too. Now the crowd stands too. It's a standing ovation for Precious McKenzie.
0: When the national anthem played for me on that rostrum, I just couldn't believe that here is a national anthem which I used to listen to in South Africa. Today I am now listening that on myself. There was no words to describe that. Tears came down my eyes that this medal could have been for my birth country. And of course, I'm afraid it's not. But at the same time, those tears wasn't sadness, it was for joy.
1: Precious McKenzie's tally of Olympic, Commonwealth and world medals ranks him as one of the most successful weightlifters of all time. In 2006, he was inducted to the South African Sports Hall of Fame, finally recognised by the country of his birth.
3: 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That edition of Sporting Witness was a whistle-down production for BBC World Service. 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
5: Eddie, thanks so much for joining us today on the ABC. Can you just take us back to that insane, incredible run? When you think back to the day, what strikes you? What do you remember from that moment?
6: Oh, man, what I remember is, like, days before the race, Coach and I have been talking about, like, just focusing on execution rather than time. And, like, that's all we've just been focusing on. It's just seven quality steps from the blocks. It's just, like, don't think about anything else. Just seven quality pushes, head down, and just after those seven quality pushes, just go. And, like, that's what I've been emphasizing and just trying to get my conscious, like, into it as well. And, like, that translated over into the race. And, like, after the seven steps, I just, like, went and, like, just put my head down. And, like, around the 30 to the 40, that's when I started going. And I just, like, just kept relaxed, just moved my arms as fast as I can. And just until the 90 meters, I ended up swimming. But, like, after when I turned my head around and, like, running at 984, I was, like, shocked. Like, the best time situation I can say is just very shocking to run that time, especially, like, I never thought that I was capable of running a time like this in my life.
5: It must have felt quick because, as I said off air, in the vision, your head, you're snapping around to see the time. Was there a sense, hey, I've executed this perfectly?
6: Well, actually, yeah. Like, I just felt like there was no trips, no slip-ups, like, and no tightness. Like, I beat, like, the big-name sprinters as well. So it was like, oh, it's got to be, like, a great time. And, like, when 984 just popped up, then when I look at the win rating, I was like, ah, oh, it's a bugger. But, like, I was just still, like, shocked that I actually run that fast.
5: Tell me about the reaction from people in your life, but also maybe people you didn't know, but, you know, you knew about. Were there sort of surprising people reaching out who were obviously very impressed and excited by what you just done?
6: Honestly, actually, a lot of people, but, like, there is, like, a lot of names and, like, keeping up. I'm like, but, like, from here on out, after the 984, I ran, like, something that, like, I mean, after the 984, like, so many messages has came across, like, from internationals from different countries, and, like, it's just so hard to keep in tabs. But, like, Lachlan Kennedy and Gal Gal, like, sent me some messages, and, like, I just said thank you so much and I appreciate it. And it's, like, it's pretty good to, like, get like messages from these top sprinters as well, like, telling me that I'm doing a good job.
5: Sprinting's such an individual pursuit, but Australia feels like it's got such a special team vibe and space right now. The men's 4x100 just equaled the

0: national record over the weekend and then finished fourth in the world in Botswana. You talk about Gout and Lockie. Is there something, a sense of something really special building in that sort of overall Aussie team component right now?
1: Actually, over the years, what I've seen, like, Australian sprinting has been developing over the time. It just got me, like, thinking, like, we came a long way, man. Like, who knew that, like, now we're becoming a powerhouse in the world? And it's, like, it's good to see, like, everybody's, like, finally, like, developing and, like, running, like, great times in the world stage. And it's, like, it's only going to get better from here on out. And, like, us running fourth in the world relay, I mean, them running fourth in the world relays is like awesome. It's just signals that like in world championships to come, like we got this, like we can start like podium and like running like great times and like also building history and a foundation for the next generation to come.
0: Why were you not involved in that meet over the weekend? I think a lot of Australian athletics fans would have loved to have seen you involved. I'm sure that, you know, it's a complicated thing to get to Botswana. Can you help us understand there?
1: Okay, so there's two things. We had the dual meet over the weekend. It was USC versus UCLA. And the other thing was, like, Coach and I were discussing, like, that we just want to put our focus onto the NCAA commitments. As, like, if I flew to Botswana, then, like, it'll just mess up the training and it mess up the schedule and it will make me, like, not perform well the way I want to perform in the big stage in the NCAAs in a few weeks' time.
0: So you're taking a real, you know, big picture, long-term approach. I think there's a lot to be said for that. And, you know, it sounds as though in an Australian sense, you guys are really lifting each other up. Is there a healthy rivalry there as well? Because as I say, ultimately sprinting, it's about as individual as a sport as it can be at times as well.
1: Yeah, absolutely. Like, it's just healthy. Like, even though like on the track, like we may be like intense and like maybe like intense and like bitter rivalry, but like at the same time it's all love, but like we're just trying to run good and like run fast, but at the same time it's just like we just push each other, and like at the end of the day, like after our races, we're just boys and like we're just like having a laugh and like just love and just loving life again and just being boys.
0: Is there a bit of friendly banter, you know, in the, I don't know, the Instagram DMs, the texts from guys like Gout and Lock, I guess winding each other up or G-ing each other up?
1: Oh, there is some of that, but like at the end of the day, it's all friendly and love between all of us, man. And that's at the end of the day, that's all we could be doing.
0: It's crazy to think that not that long ago you were representing New Zealand, you know, Kiwi-born guy, lived in Canberra, went back to the NZ, now you're in the green and gold. Why did you make the switch to Australia, for those who aren't as familiar with your story, Eddie?
1: I appreciate my time with Team New Zealand, but I'm looking forward to the future with Team Australia.
0: Oh, that's low-key, man. You're keeping it tight.
1: Yeah, just there is a lot of like information behind the doors that like I don't feel comfortable sharing. But
0: is it hard? Is that part hard for you to have? You know, people, you know, they're obviously sort of asking that because we're all sort of familiar with the sprint scene, and then you have a someone like yourself who's we see doing incredible things across the ditch in New Zealand, and you burst onto the scene, and there's just a natural curiosity there. Is that a challenging thing for you to have to reckon with?
1: Honestly, it's like, it's tough at times, like, because like, I just don't want to like spill the full stories because like of what happened behind the scenes. But like, honestly, I just try to give it like the shortened version and like the obvious version of like, of why I switch over to that, switch over from New Zealand to Australia, but instead of like getting into full detail, because like, it can get very messy.
0: It must be hard for you. For the more casual fans who have seen you sort of burst onto the scene, I'm interested as well in your choice to go the US college route. It looks as though it's working so well. Brent Emanuel, your coach there, seems to have unlocked something in you. How has he and the program in the United States helped you sort of flick the switch?
1: Honestly, being in a college like University of Southern California has like unlocked so much potential of me, like from like sticking for finally having a structured system and like having things that I should focusing on. Like we have dietitians, we have trainers, and like we have strength and conditioning coaches, and it's like it's very helpful. And it's just like, and also we have sports psychology.

0: conscious as well, which also puts my, which is the reason why my mind is the way it is. But like, we're using all these resources, it actually helps us to like become the best athlete that can be. And but once when I'm always listening to my coach and like always put full trust in him, like all eggs in the basket, it's like the thing now, look at me, I'm just performing like the way that I'm actually performing, all because I just put trust in the whole system of U University of California, and I'm appreciated to be here. Fight on.
1: Sprinting comes in the family. Your dad, Gus, raced for Ghana, held the Kiwi record until you broke it. What was that like, taking the national record off dad? And what's maybe the best piece of advice that dad has given you over the journey?
0: Honestly, when I broke my dad's record in 2022, it was amazing. Like, it just felt like the record has been there for like 25 years, and like for his own son to beat it is like something that nobody would ever believe if I just like say it. But like when I pull out the sources, they're like, "Holy, is that's insane, man!" And it's like, it's crazy, man. It's like honestly crazy, but like. The advice that my dad always have to that he always gives me, especially to this day, is just like, just don't worry about others and don't f like focus on the outside noise. Just focus on yourself and focus on like what you gotta do and just be locked in and like ignore the haters and just run, man. Just run. Just relax. Just have fun with it.
1: You talk about just running, but there's been times where you've looked at other sports as well. As I understand it, you've pursued or dabbled with rugby, American football. I believe that you were thinking about being a wide receiver at the University of Hawaii, I think. What can you tell us about your time thinking about potentially being something, athletically involved outside of sprinting?
0: Well, it honestly has been a tough path, man, because like ever since 2017, I've been missing games left, right, and up from like outside circumstances to like ridiculous policies. It's just like it was just frustrating. So like playing these other sports just like was like a backdoor from sprinting, because like if just in case sprinting doesn't work out because of like the policies and like everything that's been going through and the lack of exposure that I've been experiencing, rugby and football were like the two sports that like I thought that like with the speed that I can translate, it can like. And I developed skill. It can like make me into a great of a rugby or football player. But like instead, it just with football, it's like it's much harder than it looks. Rather than like a speed, like it's just all about positioning. It's about where you at in the football field, and it's like also football IQ, because like if you haven't played for a long time, it's like super hard to pick up, especially the older you get.
1: I guess the question on every Australian sports fan's lips, I guess we're impatient, we're greedy, is how much faster do you think you can go, Eddie? Like to run 9.84 in all conditions, that is obviously the fastest any Australian has ever run. Is there a sense that you can get even quicker?
0: Yeah, I believe I can get quicker. Like this is only my second year back, and like I'm feeling like I haven't even hit my peak yet. So like it's only gonna get faster from here, and like I don't want to put a projected time out there, but like I just feel like I could like hopefully be in the top list of all time for the world athletics. Like it'll be amazing to be a top 10 one day, but like for now, I just gotta like work on my mechanics and just try to get bigger, stronger, faster, and just go from there and like just run as fast as I can. And I believe I can do it, man. Just believe I can like hit crack the 9.7s.
1: Wow. How big has Australian athletics been for your evolution? Do you feel like they're helping you get the best out of yourself?
0: Oh yeah, like ever since I've been in Athletics Australia, everybody has just been helpful, and like everybody has been caring, and like from the athletes to the coaches to the trainers to the dietitian, like they've been playing a big role. Like they've been like investing in us very, very well, and like it's paying off. Like the world relays, like we had six out of six teams that made the Beijing World Championships, and that's like very special. That's like showing how we're progressing, and that's what I'd love to see. And like it's gonna just build a bigger generation. One day, like we're just going to be a powerhouse like the US and the UK when it comes to the Olympic stage and the World Championship stage.
1: It's absolutely thrilling to hear you talk about running 9.7s, to see you buying into Australia.

0: Australian athletics and wanting us to be competing with those absolute superpowers. I assume the Olympics is logically the next huge goal on the horizon. LA 2028. You're in California right now. What do you feel like you need to do in the next 2 years? And are we going to get to see you competing in Australia, Eddie? Like the idea of you, Gout, Lockie running at like a Murray plant meet or something like that, that is absolutely mouthwatering for Australian athletics fans.
1: Well, the thing is, like, it's just NCAA commitments. But like once when I like just after the NCAA championships, well, I'm going to make a decision whether I'm going to go pro or if I'm going to go back to college for another year. And we can go from there. But, like, I'm hoping, like, if things go as well, hoping by next year I'll be back racing in Australia, doing the circuit and, like, racing Lachlan Kennedy and Galga, which I'm looking forward to it. Like, it's just something that I've been looking forward to is racing those guys. And it's, like, I'm just grinning ear to ear. Like, I just can't wait to just verse them. Like, it's going to be something special. And I believe that, like, we're going to run something crazy, not just in the 100, but in the 200. But, like, yeah, can't complain one bit. It's just, like, just got to see what happens in the NCAAs. And if I can finish the job, then, yeah, hopefully by next year.
0: Mate, we're enjoying the show from a distance. We hope to see you on a home track sooner rather than later. Thanks so much for sharing your story with us today and sharing your time. We appreciate it, man.
1: No worries, man. Thank you for having me on board.

0: 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Or building a brighter future? 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Or inspiring future astronauts? See them, hear them, nominate them at australianoftheyear.org.au.
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2: Hello and welcome to the Sporting Witness podcast from the BBC World Service. Today, we go back to the Athens 2004 Olympic Games when Darren Campbell helped the British 4x100m relay team cause one of the greatest upsets in Olympic history. It's the 28th of August 2004, and on the final evening of the athletics programme, in front of 70,000 spectators at the Athens Olympic Stadium, British sprinter Darren Campbell is preparing to race in the men's 4x100m relay.
3: There's already a lot of trust in each other. There's a lot of belief in each other. There comes a moment where you have to trust every single thing that you've learned along the way.
2: Campbell grew up in a single-parent family on a council estate in South Manchester. It was a difficult and sometimes dangerous environment, with gangs recruiting vulnerable young people. However, his mother spotted his athletics talent at a school sports day and took him to Sale Harriers Athletics Club, where he took his first steps in the sport. But it was watching the Los Angeles 1984 Olympic Games that really inspired him.
4: Ladies and gentlemen, a salute to the nations of the 23rd Olympiad.
3: I kind of went back into high school, rejuvenated, and I would tell anybody who wanted to listen that one day I would go to the Olympic Games, and I started practicing my autograph.
2: Campbell broke through as a teenager to the British sprinting team, and his potential began to show when he won gold at junior, world and European level.
3: And then was selected for the 1996 Olympics. It was mind-blowing.
2: Campbell was chosen as part of the relay squad, but Atlanta 1996 turned into a disaster.
3: I went early and unfortunately, the baton hit the floor.
2: Darren's mistake in starting too soon and missing the baton cost the team any chance of a medal. It hit him hard.
3: I was traumatised. I had an opportunity and I was letting my talent go to waste.
2: It would now be a long four-year wait before he had a chance at Olympic redemption. He was confident, but the Sydney Olympics in 2000 were the real challenge.
3: It was really weird, but I just had a belief that something special was going to happen.
2: Campbell reached the 100 metres final, where he finished sixth and then found himself lining up in lane six for the 200-metre final.
3: The rounds had gone really, really well. It was just like, you know what, I'm just going to give every single thing that I've got. Unfortunately, the Greek athlete was able to catch me in the final 20, 30 metres. But, you know, to be on that podium, that's what I dreamt about. And it was one step away from realising the full dream.
2: But while the 200 metres gave Darren his first taste of Olympic glory, the relay was again a catastrophe, as the team was disqualified in the first round after two illegal handovers. It would be another four-year wait.
5: The British sprinter Dwayne Chambers is appearing before a disciplinary panel today after his positive test for a banned steroid last year.
6: If Chambers is found guilty, his British teammates, including Darren Campbell, could be stripped of their World Championship relay medals.
2: But the relay team suffered another huge blow as teammate Dwayne Chambers was convicted of doping offences, causing the team to hand back multiple medals.
7: Darren Campbell is right there.
8: 4 years ago at the Sydney Olympics, British sprinter Darren Campbell won what was really a surprise silver medal.
2: Darren went into Athens as part of the relay team, but was pinning his hopes on challenging for gold in the individual 100 and 200 metres.
8: This time round, here in Athens, the pressure will be really on.
2: At 30 years old, this would be his last Olympics. Before he left the training camp, though, Darren's plans were thrown into jeopardy by injury.
3: My last training session before leaving the holding camp, unfortunately, I pulled my hamstring. Yeah, it kind of looked for me that the games was over. It just seemed horrific. But I think I'd worked so hard, I wasn't going to quit. So I was getting treatment round the clock, three times a day, just to give me the chance of stepping on the track.
2: He managed to return for the 100 metres and 200 metres, but along with the other British male sprinters, failed to reach either final. Suddenly, the relay was his only chance left.
3: One of the big motivations was we're already a, a disgrace. We've already failed individually, so we have a chance to shock the world. By the time we get to the relay, the team morale is down, and I'm just honest with the guys. I just said, look, I'm willing to tear my hamstring again to do the best that I can do for you guys. They just said, we want you to stay. And that's when I believed that at that moment we'd win Olympic gold.
7: Few people thought they stood a chance because not one British sprinter had reached the men's individual 100 metres final. And they were up against the world record holders, the United States.
3: One of the weaknesses of the Americans for us was that they didn't have as good a team spirit as we have. You know, for the Americans, they thought they'd already won it.
2: The USA were favourites and a formidable quartet. The team included Athens 2004 100-metre champion Justin Gatlin and the then 100-metre world record holder Maurice Green. Darren lined up for the second leg against Gatlin.
3: For me, the only focus was I didn't get the opportunity to race Justin Gatlin fully fit, so I will show him what he missed out on.
2: Britain were in lane three, with the USA in lane five. With the stadium silent, the starting pistol goes, but then goes again to signal a full start. Darren's teammate Jason Gardner is the guilty athlete, and his full start puts the whole field on a warning.
3: It kind of just added to the tension, but not the tension for me personally. I had full faith in what Jason was going to do.
2: Second time around, Gardner gets away cleanly and quickly. He hands the baton on to Darren, who keeps Gatlin in his sideline as he races down the back straight.
3: He shouted hand and the baton was in my hand in a flash and I was gone. I was just focused on Justin Gatlin. I knew that myself and Marlon Devenish always changed over the baton well. And I just remember probably the final 20, 30 metres as we're running into the zone, I could just see a slight hesitation between the Americans. I remember shouting hand and Marlon put his hand back and I just remember trying to put the baton in his hand as quickly as possible. I gave him the baton and he was able to attack the bend and we were in the lead.
2: USA's Green powers after Lewis Francis and passes Nigeria's Deji Aliyu into silver position. But Lewis Francis stays strong to beat him to the line by 1/100th of a second.
3: To be honest with you, I didn't watch the rest of the race. I just dropped to my knees and said a prayer and was just thankful and grateful. And I find out that we've won because a Nigerian sprinter, whilst I'm on my knees, taps me on my shoulder and just says, Darren, you're Olympic champion. At that point, just flashbacks of my whole life. Every single thing I've been through, the good, the bad, every single thing just came flooding to the forefront of my mind and the emotions just took over. You know, something that had been a dream for maybe 20 years had been realised and, yeah, it was overwhelming.
5: Fantastic night for Britain. The men's 100-metre relay team were the surprise package. They beat the United States to take gold. It was an emotional night.
7: There were doubts, too, over the fitness of Britain's second runner, Darren Campbell, but he ran the race of his life while the Americans in lane five...
3: The realisation of all your goals and dreams have culminated in a moment that not every sports person ever gets. It's one that creates a bond with the other three guys that is unbreakable. Look, winning Olympic gold was special. Having that moment was special. But the bond that it's created is more special and more valuable.
2: Darren Campbell was speaking to me, Jeremy Inson, for the Sporting Witness podcast.
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12: ABC

ABC News, good afternoon. I'm William Howard Evans. Victorian Premier Jacinta Allen's deputy, Ben Carroll, has confirmed he will put his hand up to become the next Labor leader. A delegation of Labor MPs have met with Ms. Allen, urging her to resign, indicating she has lost the majority support.

0: support of caucus. Victorian Shadow Attorney General James Newbury is calling on Labor MPs to vote for a no-confidence motion against the Premier and trigger an early state election. Mr Newbury says if Labor is to have a new leader, they should be endorsed by the public.
1: I call on every single Labor MP tomorrow in Parliament. We know you don't support this Premier. Vote for a no-confidence motion, because that is the only way you will see an election now. Victorians deserve a say.
0: The federal government says the test of its national emergency system, AusAlert, was a success despite many Australians not receiving it. At 2 o'clock Eastern time, a 10-second siren sounded on millions of phones, smartwatches and tablets across the country, accompanied by a pop-up message. AusAlert is intended to provide near-immediate updates for local and national emergencies or natural disasters. Emergency Services Minister Christy McBain says issues will be ironed out before AusAlert goes live in October.
2: Don't worry if you did not receive an alert. This could be because you were not in a coverage area, your software was not up to date, or your device was incompatible.
0: One Nation leader Pauline Hanson has lost her appeal in a racial discrimination case against Deputy Greens leader Maureen Faruqi. Tony Ibrahim reports.
3: Senator Maureen Faruqi had posted a tweet in the hours following Queen Elizabeth II's death in September 2022. After offering condolences, she said she couldn't mourn the leader of a racist empire. Senator Pauline Hanson replied by telling Senator Faruqi to piss off back to Pakistan. In November 2024, the federal court ruled Senator Hanson's public remarks breached the Racial Discrimination Act, ordering her to delete the tweet and pay Senator Faruqi's legal costs. Today, the federal court upheld the decision, dismissing Senator Hanson's appeal.
0: The former independent member for Indi, Cathy McGowan, says One Nation leader Pauline Hanson's comments on issues like domestic violence are incredibly disappointing. Ms McGowan is speaking at the Women in Agriculture National Conference, which has kicked off in the New South Wales central west city of Orange today. She says women's rights will be high on the agenda.
4: If our voices are not there, then they're not there. All you hear is that opposition, the loud opposition voice. So let's get together and work out how we are going to become much stronger advocates within our organisations, and then take our leadership role to the government and to the mainstream agricultural organisations that represent us to government.
0: South Australia has recorded 7 new suspected cases of H5 bird flu, including 5 detections at the same site over 2 days. Rachel Forbes has more.
5: Federal Agricultural Minister Julie Collins said the detections were all in greater crested terns, a local wild species. She says they've been sent to a CSIRO lab in Geelong to determine if there has been local transmission. She says there are no mass mortalities at this time.
6: There is no evidence of any H5 bird flu in our poultry or agricultural systems, and the risk to human health remains low.
5: 2 other terns found in the state's southeast and Adelaide Beach were confirmed to have the virus over the weekend. Australia has recorded 20 confirmed cases of the deadly strain.
0: Fires across France and Spain have forced more than 300,000 people from their homes, while thousands more are sheltering in place. The fires in southwestern France are continuing to close in on Bordeaux. Chris Boyd is the chief executive of Aerotech Australia and has aerial firefighting crews battling to control the blaze. He says his crews have been coping well with the pace of the fires.
7: Team's doing a really good job. They're flying every day for most of the day. There certainly hasn't been any slowing down of the tempo of operations, but they're doing a really good job. We prepare for this. We expect things to get busy during fire seasons, and we make sure that we respond when the community needs us, wherever that is.
0: And the AFL has confirmed Western Australia will host State of Origin fixtures again in 2027 and 2029. South Australia will take on WA at Perth Stadium early next year. SA will then host Victoria at Adelaide Oval in 2028 before the event returns to Perth in 2029 for a clash between WA and Victoria. ABC News.
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13: 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On the show today, an interview from Nijin Footy, our rugby league and rugby union obsessed show, hosted by Sam Wykes and Timirau Aruna.
14: All right, T, joining us today is a special guest, a man doing incredible work in Papua New Guinea. He's helping build the pathways that are shaping the future of the PNG Hunters and, of course, the PNG Chiefs when they come into the NRL. He's going to join us now to tell us all about how it's all going. His name is Joey Grimer. Hello, Ageta, and welcome to Nijin Footy, brother.
15: Yeah, great to be here. Thanks for having me on. And, really, really excited to give your listeners an update as to where we're heading and what's been done in the last couple of years.
14: Yeah, we can't wait to hear what's happening and some of the things that have blown your mind since going over there. But I know that you're looking after the pathway systems, you know, part of talent identification. But what is exactly your role? What does it entail?
15: So I'm employed by the PNG RFL, and my main role is to establish pathways, create pathways, and bring them to a standard that eventually we can move in to a tier one country or a tier one academy, if you like. Currently, PNG, similar to Cook Islands and Fiji, we're a tier two. And for us to aspire to become tier one nations, certainly at that senior level, it starts from what I believe in our academy and our development programs for our young men and women of Papua New Guinea. So to unpack the last two or three years, we initially concentrated a program that would be ordinarily a development-based fundamental skill program in current Australian NRL programs. And we've cut and pasted and dropped it into Papua New Guinea, but added some PNG flavour to it to make it PNG style, because we have a lot of challenges and a lot of different environments and circumstances that it's not like for like in Australia, New Zealand and England, opposed to what PNG looks like.
16: Yeah, I could imagine there's so many layers when it comes to your role, and then how when we start in that pathways and then we're, you know, working our way up towards the PNG Chiefs will be introduced in 2028. But when you first put this program in place a few years ago, what was your initial thoughts when it kicked off? You know, what were you most impressed with?
15: I think the thing that I was most impressed with, T, is that introducing a program and having the standards that we need to become that nation that we want to become in rugby, in terms of rugby league. What makes me proud, T, is that for the first

0: Our academy, no school, no academy. It's simple. It's cut and dry. And last year, because rugby league is such a powerful tool or vehicle, using rugby league as a vehicle, we had 18 young boys go back to school in an attempt to try and make our academy programs, because you wouldn't be eligible or available for selection if you're not at a compliant PNG RFL affiliated school. And let me be honest, it's not really about the rugby league. We have over 800,000 young men and women playing rugby league under the age of 18 in Papua New Guinea. So to find players of certain speed, skill, size, shape, and the savvy or the smarts, they're in abundance. Mm. What our program really narrowly focuses on is the technical, the tactical, but the discipline areas. And we make no apologies for having that hard line that if you do turn up late, if you don't wear your uniform, if you wear your cap backwards, if you don't show respect, you'll be removed from the program and you won't have a second chance. And this is explained to them, again, something that is new in terms of Papua New Guinea Rugby League. We have a induction where we invite mum and dad with the player to sign a code of conduct, a medical waiver form, a media consent form. So these are all new because we have to get them printed out in Tokpisin. And it's that fundamental process, which in tier one countries are the norm, rolling that out and having everyone know what they're accountable for and what their actions are. Most of these young men and women won't make it in rugby league, but if we can give them a sense of understanding of actions and the consequences of decisions, we're going to make them better role models for their community, villages and regions. We're going to make them better husbands, better fathers and better employees, because they know what the consequences are when you're not wearing a uniform or not turning up to work on time.
1: Yeah, that's great.
2: That's awesome, mate. It's a real holistic approach, isn't it? In order to get a high-performing athlete, you need a high-performing person first around those simple habits of what you've explained.
0: You're exactly right. And going on that high performance, in New South Wales Rugby League for about 5 or 6 years, there was a number of tests when I was in charge of the Parramatta Pathways. There were a number of tests that New South Wales Rugby League encouraged all the NRL junior development and elite clubs to do. It's called the SPARC testing: speed, power, agility, reaction and quickness. We've done those testing over the past 3 years, twice a year with our young men and women at all our ages. And the data shows that the Papua New Guinean boys and girls are fitter, faster and stronger on the same tests. However, where we are a considerable distance behind tier one countries is the technical and the tactical and the discipline areas. And the main focus of our academy program is to reduce the skill gap in the difference between Papua New Guinea and, say, for example, Australian boys and girls. For example, if I may, a non-elite player in Australia receives 137 hours of structured training and game play, because most of our boys and girls play rugby league at school and on the weekend. So they're doing 3 or 4 training sessions and playing 2 full games, one perhaps on a Thursday during a school competition and one on a weekend. In Papua New Guinea, we don't have the system where we have school and rugby league on the weekend with a club. Their school is their club, so there's only one competition. Because of lack of resources, staff, they only receive 22 hours per year of practice and gameplay. So it's a deficit of 120 hours every year. So over 5 years, we are 500 hours behind our counterparts in Australia, New Zealand and the UK. And what exacerbates that is that people feel that, or have this impression that Papua New Guineans are born out of their mother's womb with a rugby league in their hand. Yes, they love rugby league, but they don't start playing rugby league to a organised, sanctioned, refereed, officiated level

0: to the age of 15, where Papua New Guinea's counterparts in Australia, New Zealand and UK start around 5. So we're losing 9 years of fundamental development, and then the skill gap of about 120 hours per year from the age of 15 to 20. 3 years I've been fortunate enough to coach the junior Kumuls, and the last 8 minutes of every game we've been in front. And that probably shows how important it is to start rugby league at a grassroots level, at a 5 or 6, opposed to a 15, 16. And the issues around resources, we don't play 30-minute halves in Papua New Guinea because of the lack of grounds. We're playing 10 and 12-minute halves to accommodate the large amount of teams to play on a weekend, because there's only 1 or 2 fields available, and we need to get 30 or 40 schools or teams through that a program on a Saturday and Sunday.
1: Joey, one of the other challenges that you said to me when we crossed paths last year when I was over in

0: PNG for that Pacific Sports Show. I know you got your skill development stuff and your resources, but just the simple thing of having a birth certificate so you can actually travel or play in the under-18s. Like, you're telling me that that the players, like, for their birthdays, it's like, how many Christmases have you had? And then that's how you're saying that's the age of what they would sort of know, what they remember. Like, how have you managed to sort those issues out? Because there's going to be a time where they're going to need to travel or they're going to need to play in these development games where it's under-16s or 18s. Like, how's that going?
1: So it's a bit of an anomaly that in Australia, we have over 80% of the people that live on the east coast of Australia. In Papua New Guinea, 82% of the people live in regional, rural or jungle areas. So they actually, it's the exact opposite. And to go to a hospital or clinic or somewhere where you just can't get a birth, they don't have a birth, deaths and marriages where you get a birth certificate. So there are a lot of people that don't have that opportunity, not through neglect or not wanting to do it, just because it's so challenging to obtain some form of official documentation. So that's something that we're dealing with. And last year we introduced a program that everyone that comes into the national youth competition under 19s must have four things. So they must have a national identity card. They must have a birth certificate. They need to have a photo of their bio data page, or they need to have some sort of document that says when they're a baby, they have what's called a blue book, and they take it to the clinic and they weigh you, and it's got dates and times. So that would suggest the name when the person was born. Now, sometimes genuinely people do have this, but through whatever it is moving, it may get displaced and lost. And to get an NIND can take up to months, even years, if you want to get a new national identity. So then what we ask, the player to get a statutory declaration or a declaration of oath from a senior pastor or a principal of their school. To the best of their knowledge, how do they recall the age of this person? Outside those documents, men, we will not register any of the players in the NYC. Why that's so important is because when they come into the NYC, if they haven't got an NID or a passport, what the PNG RFL will do, we will get the officials to come to a training session and we will pay for those young men, those under-19s in the national youth competitions. The PNG RFL will assist them with the officials going to training. They do their biometrics with their fingerprinting, their eyes, and get all their details. And then from that date, there is a registered stamp or registered information in the database. And then they would be able to obtain a national identity document, which is the process where they can get a passport. So that's some of the innovations that the PNG RFL are doing at our NYC level. Should we intervene and assist with this? Is this more governmental than rugby league based? Probably. But it just allows an opportunity for our young men and women, when they do get a passport, to go to the Q Cup or the New South Wales Rugby League, or to go to the UK or have an opportunity to travel outside of Papua New Guinea so they can do some work or play rugby league and assist their family back home by sending a greater amount of money. So it's life-changing.
2: Yeah, it seems like, you know, sport is much more, it's much more than just rugby league over there. And for it to see it such having such a big impact with the people of PNG, yeah, it's a beautiful thing to see, and keen to see how far this goes. But I'll come back to you on the program and sort of the end goal and the vision. But recently we've seen three players, local players, Gairo Voro, Maria Maria and Finley Glare, all being signed with the PNG Chiefs. Yeah, how much do you think that would mean to the people of PNG to see their own be part of this NRL team?
1: Get a bit emotional about this question. Those two young men that you mentioned, first and third, Finley Glare was my first ever junior Kumuls captain in 2023. I found him.

0: Minlay and selected him as our captain. And he's just moved heaven and earth to get to where he is through his dedication and just through his relentlessness. He deserves it so much. There's no one outside these two or three men that deserve an opportunity to be the first Papua New Guineans signed with the PNG Chiefs. And I commend the coaching staff, Willie Peters, Mick Shamus, Liam Ayoub, and the management, Lorna McPherson, for this wonderful achievement to have three Papua New Guinean young men represent their country. The second one, Moira Moira, he was just an incredible talent, comes from the Central Province and unfortunately 2 years ago suffered a broken ankle in the PM's 13 game, but he's ripping trees out of the ground in London playing for Jason Demetrio. And the third one, Guy Rivoro, I found him in a place called Seghedi, which is about an hour and a half away from the capital port, Moresby. I went to a school competition for the Central Debaris, and I seen him play and I thought, who was this Jerome Luai lookalike? He looks like him. He was quite a skinny young boy. He was 16 at the time, and I was more impressed with his defence than I was with his offence. So after the game, I went to speak to him, and I can speak top pisan, and I was speaking to him in pidgin, but he couldn't speak pidgin. He could only speak his native tongue because I wanted to see if he'd be eligible and just see what he's about for the junior Kumuls in 2024. So I brought him in into the junior Kumuls, and he couldn't talk English, and he really struggled in top pidgin, in pisan. So those two boys, given where they came from, Gyro comes from a village on a coastal area where the tide comes in, he has no rugby field. The tide goes out, they've got posts, they've got everything, they've got a rugby field. So that's the level of worlds apart that this young man, Gyro Viro, has, living in a village where the tide comes in, he can't play or train. The tide goes out in his village and he's playing rugby league weekends and training through the day, to now he's living in one of the best countries in the world, and he just broke the London Broncos record, scored 44 points last week in a game where they're undefeated after 16 rounds, just about to go back into Super League. That's what we're doing with this rugby league programs. If I don't go to that carnival, I don't see Gyro Viro. He doesn't play junior Kumuls. He doesn't get into the Hunters. He doesn't get picked for PM's 13 and doesn't get an opportunity to play in the Super League under Jason Demetrio, a fantastic coach in London.
1: Mm-hmm.
0: So a kid that struggled in his village is now signed a minimal development contract with NRL and will be coming back as in 2028. That's life-changing, not only for him and his family, but his whole village.
1: Yep.
0: Because the whole energy that... it takes a village to raise a child. That couldn't be more true in Papua New Guinea.
2: Joey, I'm blown away, honestly, by just listening to all the different challenges and what it's going to take to get this side successful in 2028. And to hear stories like that, that's unbelievable. I absolutely love hearing. Yeah, there's not enough time to be able to go through it all. But one final one from me. Look, T, you know, alluded to the fact that you were in the junior Parramatta pathway system, and some of the players that came out of your Harold Matts team. Yeah, Jared Hayne, Tony Williams, Talima Tautai, Tim Manor, Chris Keating, Trent Hodkinson. You went undefeated to beat the Penrith side that had Masada Youssef, Joseph Paulo, Michael Jennings, Tim Grant. Like, unbelievable. When you reflect on your time there, you've been at the Super League, NRL level, but now you're giving back in a different way. And when you see a field that is washed away with the tide and then can come back when the tide's gone, like, how does that make you feel knowing that the work that you're doing, it's just bigger than anyone could ever imagine? It's bigger than yourself. It's bigger than rugby league.
0: Yeah, Sam, I'm so appreciative and love the fact that my wife and I and my two kids, because they're involved in this. The sacrifice is huge because I'm away three quarters of the year away from my wife and my two kids in Papua New Guinea. But what outweighs that is the way that I feel with the rawness And it's going back to those

0: years, like you're just referring to those players, Sammy. You're talking about those young men that came through that program, and a lot of them didn't have what other people have in a structured family life and parental mentoring and things like that. And by default, you become a mentor to them, and they look up to you so much and would do anything for you. That's not dissimilar to what I'm experiencing in Papua New Guinea. These men and women don't have what most of us in first-tier countries have. They live quite differently. Their network of a family and faith is quite different to what we understand and what a lot of people understand in tier one countries or in Australia in particular. So going back to Papua New Guinea, it's taken me back to 2004, and I'm going back to training and teaching the same skills and drills that I taught Jared, Chris, Tim, all those Chris and Anu, all those young men that have come through and played not only for their state, but played for their country. And we won't see the benefit of what we're doing, Sammy, for another 2 or 3 years. So we just need to be patient. We need to continue to build capabilities in people that are based in Papua New Guinea. Because at the end of the day, Sammy and T, I can't be there for the rest of my life. So I want to pass on my knowledge, my experience to Papua New Guinean people, and they deliver the program in the same standards, but deliver it in their own way. I don't want them to deliver it like Joe Grimer or, Sam Wilkin. It's not about that, but the standards that we drive, that's going to make the difference.
1: You answered my question for me. So, about being patient, it's going to take 2, 3 years, but your plan is to pass on your knowledge so that they self-run their tournaments and keep that discipline that you've been teaching them. So, man, it's been an honor to have you on the show. It's making me feel quite happy just to hear some of those stories, but also the growth and the sacrifices that you've made yourself to, make an impact in Papua New Guinea. We need more people like you, bro.
2: Absolutely, Joey. Honestly, we really appreciate your time. I'm sure that someone's going to be the next Jared Hayne. I've got no doubt under your care, there's going to be a Jared Hayne coming out of there. So you keep doing God's work over there, brother, and we'll keep shedding the light for you as well, spreading the word. It's amazing to hear. So much love to you.
0: Love you guys, mate. And to T and Sammy, as we say in Tok Pisin, look him you behind. That means see you later.
2: Look him you behind, sweet as. Thank you too much, brother.
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4: Next up, let's hear an interview from Fresh Off the Field, where Sam Wykes and co-hosts from across the Pacific keep you in the loop with the must-know sporting results and stories from the islands.
2: Before we get into the actual chat, when you think about some of the amazing work that she's done, like how is she leading into the Comm Games and just being ready for this one?
5: Yeah, look, since transitioning from her code as a PNG hammer thrower, she's found that interest to help build a para sport in Papua New Guinea. It wasn't that common until we started to see a lot of change. And for her to take that role as a para-athletics coach, she's helped a lot of para-athletes realize that they have that potential to represent at the biggest level. Now, this is the two para-athletes that she brought over to compete in the Comm Games. I think one of them, it's his first time, and the other one, she's making her return after 16 years. So I would say through her coaching and involvement in this sport, it has allowed her to take her para athletes, not just to the Comm Games, but the Paralympics as well. She's managed to take athletes throughout through big competitions. So I just love seeing how she gets involved with inclusive sport. And I wish her all the best at the Commonwealth Games. So to start off with the interview, I asked her how the preparations went for her team, especially during the GAPS camp, which is Get Adjust, Prepare and Sustain, also known as GAPS, at the University of West Scotland in Ayr.
2: All right, let's get into this chat with Jackie.
6: Firstly, as a coach, I'm really proud of the two athletes for the effort they've put into where they are now. At these games, we are looking forward to giving our best, especially, the two athletes are really looking forward to giving their best and enjoying the games experience as well as taking the positives out of it. So from these games, I believe the athletes are looking forward to going out and giving their best.
7: Now, just for those who are listening out there, can you give the full names of your athletes and the event that they'll be participating in Glasgow?
6: So we have Jerome Bunge, F57, seated short put. He'll be taking part in the open men seated short put. And Regina Edward, F42, taking part in the women's ambulance discus.
7: Now, for you as a para coach, what really inspired you to help make para sport more inclusive in Papua New Guinea and taking athletes to big competitions like the Commonwealth Games?
6: All right, so I think the inspiration came from when I was competing as an athlete. I didn't really see that exposure. There wasn't nothing much about para sports. And when I looked at it, I thought that it was something that I found interesting doing, because I have this passion of watching something grow. And when I saw that para sport wasn't really inclusive, that was how I developed that passion to working with people with impairment. And yeah, so that was my passion, to see something that's not really been promoted. So I use my platform as an athlete and transitioned into coaching to be the voice for persons with disability.
7: So you arrived a few days earlier than the rest of Team PNG contingent, obviously to attend the GAPS program. How has this last few days been for your athletes, and especially mingling with your fellow Pacific Islanders who are here as well for the GAPS program?
6: Well, it's been such a great experience. So this camp, the GAPS camp, has really been able to settle us well, settle our minds, prepare, do our last preparations for the games. And it's so good to have all the other Pacific Island countries here, which Vanuatu, Solomon Island, and Fiji. So when we come together to places like this, we are always together. And that unity and that bond, it's just like, when we see each other, we're so happy, we're so excited, and we give comfort to each other, especially when we're out from the oceanic region. So yeah, we're so excited. We've been learning from other Commonwealth countries that are here as well, learning new things, different cultures, languages. So the bond of One Solwara is still active around the globe.
7: Now, what's your message to those who are... those who will be watching and cheering from home, and especially those who support para sport, what's your message for them, especially when our para athletes compete in the Commonwealth Games?
6: We would like for everyone to go behind our team PNG, who are competing here at the Commonwealth Games in Glasgow. We would like the communities and everyone back home in PNG to give us the support we need.
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3: Getting to know you. Getting to know all about you.
4: Well, last week on the show, we were getting to know Cameron McInnes, and we've got to know Josh Papali'i and Jakaia Whitfeld. Today it is, I guess we can say kindly, a veteran of the NRL, South Sydney's Ewan Aitken. And he's had a wonderful career, Ewan Aitken, with the St. George Illawarra Dragons. Played over 120 games for them. Went to the Warriors over a couple of seasons. Played 35 games. Couple of years to start with at the Dolphins. And now he's been at the South Sydney Rabbitohs since the start of last year. Ewan Aitken, it's time to get to know you. How are you, mate?
5: Yeah, I'm really good. Thanks. Yourself?
4: And very well. I feel like you've been around forever, but I'm wondering what we don't know about you. Do you have what's your nickname?
5: I'll get a few different ones. I've got Ewanator lately, Yui. There's been the Hammer sometimes when I was at Dragons. Yeah, there's been a couple of different ones along the way.
4: Yeah, see, I feel like the Hammer's now owned by the Dolphins fullback.
5: Yeah, exactly. You can take that one. I've got Chewin as well before. Chewin.
4: I like that. I do like that. And the Urinator, I like that very much. What's your middle name?
5: Lachlan.
4: Lachlan, okay. First job you ever had?
5: I actually was at a surf shop in Shell Harbour. It was probably the first proper job I had. Otherwise, probably delivering papers when I was down home as a 14-year-old. Worked at the uni for a bit after that.
4: And that's where you hail from, you on the South Coast?
5: Yeah, far South Coast, a little small town called Pimba.
4: Nice. What was the first car you owned?
5: A Toyota Corolla.
4: Very good. When did you fall in love with rugby league?
5: I think I played my first game at 4.5, so it must have been before that, I think. So, I can remember I was just been around it. My dad played Union League and two older brothers played league before me. So, I think it was just something we did growing up and, yeah.
4: So which team?
5: It made me be passionate about it, I think.
4: Which team did you grow up following?
5: Because I was a member of the family Bulldogs. I followed the Bulldogs growing up, actually, yeah. So,
4: who was your favourite player as a kid?
5: Like Luke Patton was probably up there, Andrew Ryan. Who else was there? Brent Sherwin.
4: Now, see, they've all got really good nicknames. Bobcat, the General, Shifty.
5: Yeah, they did, actually. They did have really good nicknames.
4: I feel like we're losing that art just a little bit in the game. When did you first realise, though, you could make a career out of this sport?

0: It was probably when I was 14 and a half. I think I made the merit team for Australia, the schoolboys. And before that, I thought I was just good locally or whatever. But yeah, that really made me realise that I'm good for my age. And then there was a chance, and I think there was a story where the Dragons come down to watch me play because they got wind of that I was playing some good footy, and I played an AFL grand final previous on the same day. We won that, and then I drove up an hour and a half to Maria to play the major semi-final for the Bulldogs, River Plate Bulldogs. And yeah, Dad was trying to take me off the field. And he never does that, and I was refusing to go off because of the major semi-final, and I was playing a really good game, and then found out after the game that the Dragons were turning into taking off the field because they didn't want anyone else to see me play.
1: Really? How good?
0: Yeah, I was 14 and a half when I signed a deal with the Dragons, I think it was, yeah.
1: So who was a tougher coach or mentor, your dad or Wayne Bennett?
0: I don't know, actually. My dad would give me a run for his money.
1: Yeah, right.
0: He coached me a fair bit. From when did he probably start? I think it was under 10s through to under 14s, I think he coached me. He sort of gave one of us boys a go with him as being coached. He was a pretty hard man. His fitness sessions were pretty tough, but I think that sort of made us be better as footy players and as a team. But now Wayne's a good coach. He definitely tries to get the best out of you and tries to make you improve and holds everyone accountable, which is what you want to see.
1: We're speaking and getting to know South Sydney's Ewan Aiken. Ewan, what's the best piece of advice you've ever been given? Doesn't have to be footy related, can be anything.
0: I think just control your controllables. There's a lot of things you can worry about and stress about, but if they're out of your control, there's no point worrying about them. So I think just control what you can do on the daily, and then usually pretty good after that.
1: Do you have a favourite sport outside of rugby league?
0: Yeah, probably mixed martial arts and the UFC, yeah.
1: Yeah, right, okay. Are you any good at it? Do you try it yourself?
0: No, never done it myself. I'm obviously not too bad in the wrestling room. We've done some wrestling sessions with the boys in different teams and stuff, but yeah, that's as far as I'll go, I reckon.
1: Is there a bucket list sporting event that you'd love to go to?
0: I've already been to Madison Square Gardens with the USC, so I've ticked off that one.
1: That's cool.
0: Yeah, it's probably not too many. I'm sure that a couple of big soccer games would be pretty cool to go to, but yeah, for me, not as much interest there.
1: What was your favourite TV show growing up as a kid?
0: Probably Pokemon. I was obsessed with that for quite a while, actually.
2: Honey, you're growing up right before my eyes, spreading your wings and soaring like a Spearow.
3: I feel more like a fallen Pidgey.
2: I won't let you talk about yourself that way. Just be confident. You can do anything that you set your mind to. Do you understand?
3: Yes.
2: And are you changing your underwear every day?
3: Yes.
0: Yeah, I wanted to get all the toys, and I used to dream about owning Pokemon. So,
1: yeah, as a parent during that phase, Pokemons drove me nuts. Were you a big collector?
0: Nah, not a collector of, like, cards or anything. I just more wanted to have a real Pokemon that I could train.
1: Never happened, eh?
0: Nah, never happened, unfortunately.
1: No, we can still hang in there. What about the big screen movies? What's your favourite movie of all time?
0: Shawshank Redemption's pretty good. That's up there.
4: If you want to keep all that money, give it to your wife. The IRS allows a one-time only gift to your spouse for up to $60,000.
5: Tax-free?
6: Tax-free. IRS can't touch 1 cent.
7: You're that smart banker would kill his wife, aren't you? Why should I believe a smart banker like you? So I can end up in here with you?
6: It's perfectly legal. Go ask the IRS. They'll say the same thing.
0: Interstellar's pretty cool. Different series. I love, like, Vikings, Yellowstone. They're probably a couple of recent ones.
1: So pick one. Come on.
0: It's too many to choose. I don't think I can pick one.
1: I'm all about Shawshank. I was hoping you'd go that way. Out now. What is something that people may not know about you and Aiken, even some of your footy mates? Do you have a hidden talent?
0: I think the footy mates would know now, but I've actually been working as a financial planner the last year and a half, actually. So that's the next step of my career is to go into that space. I really enjoy helping people understand their finances and see how you can help them with different strategies and just open their eyes to different levers you can pull to sort of maximise your wealth. It's been something I enjoy, and yeah, I like being able to do it while I still play footy as well.
1: What a great attitude. And, you know, the way the game's gone in the last 20, 25 years, players, especially regular first graders like you have been for so long, have not needed other jobs. Was it important for you to have something else to focus on apart from footy?
0: Yeah, I think it has. I think it's just become a normality thing for me. I come out of 20s studying at uni, continued that through Dragons. I finished that degree but didn't want to go into that space. I was exercise science, and I was like, oh, what else can I do? Went to a master's in business, did that 3/4 of the way through that. That's when I was like, actually, what financial planning is what I want to do. So that's when I went into financial planning and got a good mentor at Tempest Wealth, Colin Ward, who's actually an ex NRL player as well.
1: Yeah.
0: So he's been great. And the team there has been great with helping me learn and grow as a financial planner as well.
1: All right. So you're good with numbers, you're good with business, you're good with, well, at least following martial arts, and you're certainly good at footy. But can you cook?
0: Yeah, I don't go too bad. Me and Mish share the role here and there. It's not the best thing to do, especially when you've got two little kids. But, yeah, I don't mind cooking every now and again if I've got a bit of time.
1: Do you have a signature dish?
0: Not really, to be fair. I've been cooking carrot, all sorts of things. I always try to change it up. I get a bit bored with this, the regular. But, yeah, you can't go. A steak Diane's a pretty good one that Mum showed me back in the day. So, yeah, that's probably one of my favourites.
1: Now, you hosting a dinner party, Ewan. So you've got three people to invite, alive or dead, can be any which way you choose. Who are the three you're inviting?
0: I'd probably go Robert Whittaker, maybe an actor, maybe like Hugh Jackman or something like that.
1: Hugh Jackman, okay. Dude, it's your party. You can invite whoever you like.
0: Yeah. Put me on spot here.
1: I wonder how Rob Whittaker and Hugh Jackman would go in conversation.
0: Yeah, I don't know.
1: Hugh looks pretty laid back. He'd be sweet.
0: Yeah, maybe Volk and Oskie too. I've met him a couple of times, and it's a couple of boys that I know him. We sort of know each other through them, but, yeah, never really met him too much. So maybe one of them, a couple of Aussies.
1: So you're going to have quite an aggressive bunch there apart from Hugh. Hugh can dance his way out of trouble.
0: Hopefully they like a beer, so, and hopefully they're on my side when we come to a fight, so I don't have anything to worry about there.
1: We're getting to know you and Aiken. Is what if anything, scares you?
0: I don't know, maybe now that I'm a father, it's probably just something happening to my kids, I think.
1: Yeah.
0: That's probably what scares me. And I suppose what the future holds for them, because, yeah, it's a bit uncertain times. And, yeah, you just hope the world they get to grow up in is as good as what we had.
1: Do you have a favourite band or singer?
0: No, I don't actually really. I can listen to anything. I like a bit of country here, and you can listen to techno. I can listen to whatever. So, yeah.
1: You got a bit of an eclectic mix. Is there a concert you've been to? What's your favourite concert?
0: I went to a couple of down in Melbourne when I was a bit younger, when I used to be into the party scene a little bit more. There's like Let Me Eat Cake was one of them.

0: Been to Groove in the Moo, a couple of ones like that, so yeah.
1: Now, your favourite holiday destination, Ewan, what is it?
0: I've been to a few different spots. I've been to South America, that was quite fun.
1: Where'd you go there?
0: Went to Chile and Peru. Went to see that the Machu Picchu, which is the temples they sort of built up way up in the mountains, which was pretty crazy how they did that. But also you get altitude sickness being there too, so that wasn't as fun. But yeah, probably there or Europe, I reckon.
1: All right. Let me get to some quick hits then. Your take on clowns, great fun or terrifying?
0: Yeah, it doesn't bother me, to be honest with you.
1: They're all good. How young are your children?
0: Audrey is 2.5 and Lockie's just turned 1.
1: Oh, okay. So you've got a lot of clowns ahead of you. summer or winter?
0: Summer.
1: Chocolate or vanilla?
0: Chocolate.
1: Sweet or savoury?
0: I love both of them, to be fair. I'm a big sweets guy and I like my chips and stuff, but probably sweets.
1: Which do you go first, savoury followed by something sweet?
0: Yeah,
1: I'm with you. Peanut butter, crunchy or smooth?
0: I like both, to be fair, yeah. Okay. I like crunchy.
1: Right, you're easily pleased, you and Aiken. But this one, we learn all about you here. Tomato sauce, cupboard or fridge?
0: Fridge, but not tomato barbecue.
1: Well, either way, that's the perfect result. You will be a fine example to your children. You and Aiken, so good to talk to you, mate. Good luck for the rest of the year and fantastic getting to know you.
0: Thanks, mate. Appreciate having me.

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ABC News, good afternoon. I'm William Howard Evans. Victorian Premier Jacinta Allen's leadership is on a knife's edge, with her deputy, Ben Carroll, confirming

0: he wants the top job. Ethan Sinerman reports.
1: Last month, Deputy Labor Leader Ben Carroll reaffirmed his loyalty to Premier Jacinta Allen.
2: I want to serve Jacinta Allen.
1: But today, Mr Carroll confirmed he will put his hand up for the top job. It follows a group of Labor ministers and MPs this morning telling Ms Allen she had lost caucus support, urging her to quit. Ms Allen has so far refused to resign, with the spill motion expected to be moved tomorrow morning if she doesn't step down before then. But if the Premier fights on, that would trigger a ballot of the full party membership over 4 weeks, with an interim leader in place until the result.
0: Australia's Emergency Management Minister says people should not be concerned if they did not receive the AusAlert system test. Millions of phones sounded the emergency siren at the same time across the country today. It's designed to grab attention and provide critical information during an unfolding emergency, such as a bushfire, flood or cyclone. Emergency Management Minister Christy McBain says nearly 94% of targeted phone towers successfully broadcast the test.
3: Don't worry if you did not receive an alert. This could be because you were not in a coverage area, your software was not up to date, or your device was incompatible.
0: One Nation Senator Pauline Hanson says she plans to take her fight to overturn a racial vilification finding against her to the High Court after losing her latest bid. Senator Hanson was found to have breached the Racial Discrimination Act by telling Greens Senator Maureen Faruqi in a post to piss off back to Pakistan in 2022. The federal court rejected the One Nation leader's appeal against the judgment, reaffirming findings that her comment conveyed a strong form of racism. In a video posted to Facebook, Senator Hanson says her legal team are reviewing today's decision with the view of launching a High Court challenge.
4: Public discussion in Australia has become almost totally silenced by laws and rules which prevent ordinary people expressing their personal views in case some small part of our society takes some sort of offence or feels hurt or distressed.
0: A top global security expert has told the Royal Commission on Anti-Semitism he's surprised it's taken so long for New South Wales Police to expand the use of long-armed guns within the force. Gavin Coote reports.
5: A new armed response unit was formed in Sydney in the months following the December 14 Bondi terror attack, consisting of 225 frontline police equipped with long-arm rifles. UK policing and counter-terrorism expert Scott Wilson has told the Commission it's a welcome but overdue measure.
6: I think I was quite surprised that it had taken to 2026 to realise you needed much more specialist officers when we were changing that model in 2012.
5: But he's added the police response to the Bondi attack was exemplary and that it's unlikely an armed response unit would have been any quicker in neutralising the gunman.
0: South Australia has recorded 7 new suspected cases of H5 bird flu. 5 greater crested terns were found near Beachport, 4 were sick and 1 was dead. 2 others have been collected from Cape Jaffa and Port Macdonald. SA's Primary Industries Minister, Claire Scriven, says the 7 bird samples have been sent to a CSIRO lab in Geelong to confirm if they have the deadly virus. She says bird surveillance is being increased and so is public information on the virus.
7: In addition to the website that was launched last week, we've got a series of public information sessions. We have one tonight at Glenelg and one is planned for Robe in the Limestone Coast in a couple of weeks' time.
0: Police in the US city of Seattle say a suspect has been arrested following a multiple shooting at a food festival in the city. Larry Buttrose reports.
8: Police believe 2 people were shooting at each other at the popular Bite of Seattle festival, which was taking place close to the city's landmark Space Needle. They say they don't have a description of the other suspect. As well as the 3 killed, 4 others were wounded in the shooting and are in a stable condition in hospital. This man was a musician at the crowded event.
9: A lot of people didn't react at first because we thought, oh, it must be firecrackers or something. I mean, nobody thought that it was dangerous. But then there was a second volley.
8: A hospital spokesperson says victims suffered injuries to the arm, abdomen and legs.
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0: I'm pleased to say that the Brownlow medalist, premiership player, he's a Gary Ayres medalist. He's done it all in the game. Former president of the Players Association. He's the captain of Geelong. Patrick Dangerfield joins us on ABC Sport across the country. Patrick, congratulations on the win last night.
1: G'day, boys. Thanks for having me.
0: First of all, how's the body? We saw you getting some work done on the calf and looked like you'd hurt your groin on the run. How'd you pull up this morning?
1: A little bit sore this morning, so icing up at home, overlooking Nick's holiday home, actually.
2: Just oh, of course you are.
1: Looking out just good. Beautifully.
3: You yeah. don't get over into the drink, Paddy? You don't get over into the drink? Come on, mate.
2: Of course he does. He gets in the water pretty quick, don't you, Paddy?
1: I will be, Lukey. No, certainly that's been this morning already. Normally it's a mixture of sauna and beach, but a little bit tinged today, so leave the heat out of it.
0: Will you play on Thursday night?
1: Not sure. See how Monday goes, Corbin. I think there's one thing to play, another thing to make sure you perform and and execute. You need to do that against a team like Collingwood, who are obviously playing exceptional footy at the moment. So I'll get scans Monday and then have a bit of a better picture on sort of where my duck is at and go from there.
2: Paddy, just a couple of, two questions. One is about the future, and we might come back to that in your re-signing. The second one is, and we're quite used to this with Geelong, is that you may have been, I don't know whether you're taken by surprise, but Melbourne speed and everything about them in the first quarter, but it didn't take long, and I wouldn't have thought that Chris Scott needed to say a great deal outside of the fact that you, as captain, would say a lot to your player group in regard to then you put them into the trench and they couldn't get out, and then you just absolutely strangled them. Is that be fair to say?
1: Yeah, it was interesting, Nick. So they started really well, and I remember, I reckon it might have been the 4 or 5 minute mark. I said to Mark Blitzarves, and we're really fortunate. We've got a lot of experienced players that understand scenario based really quite well. And we were talking about after those first two. I said to Mark, if they kick the next one, we might pull the trigger, and if they don't like it from the box, they can just change it. We might put you behind the ball. What do you think? Just to try and stem this avalanche of movement, because they look pretty menacing early. But I think one of the things that we haven't executed, probably in that middle block for us where we lost 5 of 6, I think it was, when teams had the momentum, they really put scoreboard ascendancy on. And I felt like Melbourne had the ascendancy, but we were able to wrestle the scoreboard momentum back to within a manageable margin.
2: Yeah. And the newer players coming in, we know that Cameron and we know that Holmes and these sort of players are vital, but given the state of your seconds that are sitting on top of that, I think you only lost 1 or 2 games. Clearly you've got players to pick from, and to be able to pick some of those young players, they seem to slot in very well.
1: Yeah, they do, Mick. I think I'm sure the coaches would elaborate if they were asked around. There's different mechanisms to pull when you don't have the Cameron mechanism or the Holmes mechanism. It does become more system-based. Mm. And every team is reliant upon their best players. But when you don't have, two of the very best, it does double down on the importance of system. And we've had some players come in that have really had to bide their time in the VFL. Jai Clark's a really good example. And the last 2 weeks, he's really helped our ground. Our ground balls cross half back, which
2: can I just jump in there? He's also got a very, very good solid nose when the rib cage is open.

0: game and set ourselves up as best we can in the back end.
1: So you mentioned system there, Paddy, and by virtue of having those players who probably have a bit more freedom, like you mentioned out, I want to ask, there's been a lot of commentary this week about system versus identifying a tag or a run with player, and you guys are lucky that you've got, I think, the best run with player in the competition. What's your view on that? I mean, as someone who's been tagged for a high proportion of his career as well, tell us about the balance there around system versus Oishin just locking someone away, and clearly with an eye to next Thursday night. Tell us about that balance.
0: Yeah, well, it is a balance, Luke. I think you've got to have the players to be able to execute it. So sometimes I think, you know, if it's system-based, it's like, well, we could run someone with player X, but they just may not be capable of really executing it to a high standard. So we're going to lose someone in our formation that may not actually get the job done in nullifying. So what are they to the team? We're really fortunate. We feel like we've got a few players that can do that role. But, you know, in particularly Oishin, who's you know, playing some outstanding footy. I think he'd be going quite well in a best and fairest at the moment. And he's quite unique because he's boxy in his build, but he runs exceptionally well. He's got great acceleration. So if you were trying to design the ultimate athlete to take on a player like Cozzy Pickett, who is just, I think Nick mentioned it off the top of the intro, my God, he is frightening. So trying to quell someone's influence like that, you're never totally going to nullify it, but I thought Osh did a pretty damn good job.
2: He did a pretty good job.
1: But yeah, we're speaking about athletes at the other end of the scale. Is it Shannon Neal's time to shine? Has he got 4 weeks and then hopefully another four now? I mean, I just thought he was too good for them last night and probably left a few out there. It was a career high, I think, 5 goals. But is it, and I'm sure, you know, you've been spending a fair bit of time with him, playing a bit more forward this year without Jezza, is it his time to shine?
0: I think so. I think we've been pretty, you know, bullish on the fact that it's, because Jez roams at various stages, like he's the go-to. He's the man down there that spends the vast majority of time. And he's a phenomenal athlete, first and foremost. And I think his footy is really starting to improve rapidly. And he's such a diligent player, almost to his own detriment at times, because he came into our side and had trained with Tom Hawkins, who was the master architect of setting up our structure as a forward line, and Shannon has seen that as, I'm going to really help the forward line in that capacity. So he puts the team almost above himself at various stages, and I suppose there's been a little bit of, mate, you can just launch at the ball. Like, the structure can be right sometimes, it can be wrong sometimes, just attack it. And when he does that, my God, he's a pretty special player. We're fortunate to have him.
3: Patrick Dangerfield with us on ABC Sport across the country. Patrick, you signed a deal, seemingly during the week, at least it was announced, leading into the game last night when we learnt about it. So you'll get play on into a 20th season in 2027. What's the motivation for you in going on? And obviously the 400 games off there in the distance, is that part of it?
1: And is it a coincidence that it fell on the same day that LeBron's announced that he's going to go?
0: 400 has genuinely zero to do with it. I just love the game. I love turning up to training, and even the bad games where you play poorly and you lost, it's still, I think, the best job in the world. And I think there's more wins to be gotten, and that's sort of how I see it. So, I love the building. I've loved my entire journey. You know, I laugh listening to Mick now. I remember being interviewed by Mick in 2007 at draft camp. Like, it's just, you know, footy's such an amazing thing. And I think, you know, it's obviously provided you with a hell of a lot, Luke, and Mick being in the game an incredible long time. So, you know, it provides different things for different people. You know, I'm sure it's better than stacking shells, Corbin. Like, we're all fortunate to be involved in the industry.
3: Absolutely. Patrick Dangerfield, the Geelong captain, with us on ABC Sport. Curly one for you, Patrick, with your AFLPA hat on. And I know you've put that to one side now as the

0: former president of the Players Association.
1: I'm out, mate. I am out.
2: No comment.
0: Have you got any? See if you've got an answer for me on this front, because it is an important issue for the game. Obviously, the episode that happened with Isaac Quayne all back on Thursday night at Adelaide Oval, and Andrew Dillon has made it really part of his brief that he is clearly handing out public sanctions for players that use homophobic slurs on field. I guess. What would you tell a player that receives a homophobic slur on the field right now? Because seemingly, from the evidence that's in front of us, a guy that is on the receiving end of one of those is treated like that by a crowd in Adelaide. So what would you tell a player that receives a homophobic slur?
1: Look, I think it's a tough one in terms of, I think you've got to, the right thing is always the right thing, as uncomfortable as it may be. Now, the game relies on the passion of the fans, and that is a critical part of why the game is so great. And most crowds and supporter bases are quite parochial, regardless of, you know, what the incident has been, whether it's been reporting of a homophobic slur, whether it's a, you know, a suspension in a tackle like that, they will defend their own to the hilt. And, you know, I understand the disappointment, but I also think we have to sit ourselves in the seat of a supporter, and for many that is their release. And I'm not saying booing a player is the right way to go about it, but you know, I still think we want to make sure it's a supportive environment. But you know, people are entitled to support and cheer on their teams as well. So it's a bit of a funny one, I think.
0: Mm. Patrick, congratulations on the win last night on the 1 year extension into a 20th season. We get to watch you go around again and play footy for another year in 2027. Appreciate your time as always on ABC Sport.
3: Good
1: morning, Pat. Good morning, you guys. Thanks for having me.
2: Quick, Patty.
0: Patrick Dangerfield with us there, the captain of Geelong. It's a hell of a run. 20 years in the system.
2: The way that he plays and has played over 20. That to me, and I'm not.
3: He doesn't dodge the pack. He doesn't dodge the tackle. He doesn't dodge the hit. Like even last night, that was a big hit at centre. Well,
2: that's what I mean. Without being disrespectful or too flippant, if he gets to 400, it's the hardest 400 games out of any of the, you think about, you know, they're all amazing players, freak players, and clearly. Scotty's a nice comp, isn't he? He's a couple of years older, but when you compare the way, just purely physically, the amount of hits and the way that Scott's played his 400 to Patrick, it's
0: there's not a player like him in the 400.
2: No, and he's, you know, he's you always say, Mick, you know, blessed with good pair, you know, blessed genetically, Paddy, sure. Built, you know, if you talk about Oisin Mullen, if you're going to create out of a lab the perfect AFL footballer, Paddy's not far off it.
3: No, exactly. Yeah, exactly.
2: An unbelievable athlete himself. But
0: and remembering back last year's prelim, what he did there.
3: It was unbelievable.
0: The end of his 18th season, if he still
3: got it. Well, he won the game for him.
0: Amazing.

0: I'm Sana Qadar. Join me to explore the psychology behind the biggest questions in our lives, from relationships to stress levels to solving crime.
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4: Firstly, though, massive fixture being played down at Kingborough, Lightwood Park, or the Den, as they call it. Huge fixture of enormous consequence. The Kingborough Lions taking on A-League powerhouse Melbourne Victory in the Australia Cup round of 32. The scaffolding is up. The marquees are in place.

0: Good morning, Chris. How are you?
1: I'm going really well, thank you. How are you? The day's finally here. Well, it's about to be, at least, tomorrow. Last time we spoke, you were in sort of frantic preparation mode, the race against the clock. Describe the last few weeks for us as the club prepares for its biggest ever day.
0: Look, thanks, Chris. Look, it's been unbelievable. One of the things about sport, and I was just listening a little bit to what you had with Ken Hinckley then, doesn't matter what sport it is, when you've got a goal, it brings together community. And what we've seen here at the Den, if you, or Kitchen Centre Park, as we're also called now, over the last 4 weeks, since we found out that we were hosting Melbourne Victory, is that everyone's pulled together. The council have been absolutely brilliant. We've got the school engaged. We've got local community engaged. All the clubs, we're a big club. We've got 800 plus members. Lots and lots of people who don't even know anything about our sport are all of a sudden engaged in what's going on, because sport does that. And when sports community is sport, and everybody, everyone benefits and everyone gets involved and excited by what's happening.
1: It's a beautiful segue, because I was going to ask about exactly that. Have you had sort of unforeseen benefits arise out of this fixture yet? Have you had more juniors rock up? Have you had more fans at your NPL games? Have you had sponsors trying to throw some money at you? Have you had sort of fans that might not have been engaged with the club for a few years come out of the woodwork and get involved? Have you had that sort of uptick as a result of snagging this fixture?
0: To a level. I mean, obviously we're towards the end of the season for our domestic season with juniors all the way through. So we're not seeing that uptick in that form at this point, although we may as we head in towards next year. But what we are seeing is a level of engagement from people that may have been a little engaged in other things, and they realise that there's an opportunity to come and help the club. Like here, I'm here at the club now, and we've got quite a few people here from putting up fence. Well, the fences are up, but they're laying up, sorting out all of inside the clubhouse. We've got a great big marquee that's gone up. We've got temporary fencing, security fencing. People happily, with a smile on their face, doing these things, which normally, it's one of those things that grudgingly volunteers will do. But everyone's really excited, and the sun's come out as we're speaking, so someone's on our side. So I think the broader engagement has been tremendous, and I have to say, and I don't want to overdo it in saying that the council themselves, through the staff and the grounds guys here, have just been fantastic. They've gone to another level. So it's been really, really encouraging and just really, really lovely to be a part of that.
1: Yeah, many hands make light work, of course. How much has the capacity of the club been tested in getting this fixture up? Because it's no mean feat. It's not, a matter of chucking a few extra seats in and maybe buying a few extra Savoy's. There's a lot of little things that you wouldn't even realise underneath the surface that need to be done.
0: Yeah, correct. I mean, the event itself, it actually is an Australian, Football Australia event. So they take control of it. We've actually got a recce with Football Australia in a couple of hours. They come and check. We've had a FaceTime one yesterday, and everything's okay, fine at this stage. And that, well, it's not going to change at this stage, I'm sure. But the level of compliance from a Football Australia point of view, because the Australia Cup is sort of sits at A-League level. I mean, particularly when you're hosting an A-League club, it goes to another level again. But we're looking to host 3,000 people here. So that's never happened before. So, of course, outside of the football, when you're talking having that many people in the one spot and it'll be dark, there's a whole lot of, as you can imagine, risk and safety issues that we need ticked off. They've been ticked off. So it's put the club in a position that we haven't been before, but happily everyone's come together. It is coming together. And my sense is this will be a cauldron tomorrow. It's got a real boutique rectangular stadium feel to it. And when we've got 3,000 people packed in here, more actually, I just think there'll be so many people that have been involved in the club 30, 40 years ago that will just be amazed to see how far the club's come. Mm. And to see this event, an event of this quality, happening here in Kingborough.
1: And you'll need every little advantage you can get against this A-League opposition. So making this place, the Den or Lightwood Park, an

0: intimidating place to come and play. I sort of hope that the weather really turns and it's wet and it's miserable and it's cold for these Victory boys coming down to Tassie to really experience how we do it down here. I mean, it's a David and Goliath battle tomorrow. We know that and we make no bones about it. The coach is going to have a game plan and the players are going to follow. But as president of the club that sort of sits outside that a little bit in your off-field role, is there a particular way you'd like to see your club attack this fixture tomorrow on the field? Would you like to see them have a crack and just score as many goals as possible? Do you take them on, or is it something else? What would you like to see?
1: Oh, look, it's a great question. And as you quite rightly say, I sit out that John Fenwick, our coach, has done a marvellous job, and he and his team they've got a plan. I think the message that John's giving, which would be my message as well to the players, is to go out there and be yourself, enjoy it. Because as we all know, when you do something that you enjoy, you do better at it. So they just go out and play their own game. At the end of the day, Melbourne Victory, obviously, you know, arguably the biggest club, football club, as in soccer club in Australia, and they're full-time professional players. So our guys, but at the end of the day, it's 11 against 11. And so anything can happen in cup football. And so our expectation is that they'll go out and just enjoy it, play their own football. I know John's got them primed for that. And I just hope it's an entertaining game for everyone. And it would be, you know, in cup football, anything can happen. But I'm sure, in fact, the Melbourne Victory management are here. Speaking to Carolyn Carnegie, the MD, yesterday, she's here. And they're taking it really seriously. They've got a new coach that's just arrived in the country. So it's for them and for him and all their players. It's, you know, they're in pre-season, but it's where they're... Their 26-27 season starts more or less today, you know, or tomorrow.
0: Yeah, and that's what we want. We want these teams to bring down, you know, strong teams. You know, we don't want the fourth stringers coming down to Tassie just for a little bit of a tune-up. We want them to come down and try and win, because we want a genuine litmus test against these big teams. Just lastly, before I let you go, Brian, and you mentioned it there, you touched on it, but it might be a slightly long bow, but we've just had the World Cup. We've seen nations like Cabo Verde do extraordinary things against the powerhouses of world football, like Argentina. Can you draw inspiration from a Cabo Verde or a Curacao or a DR Congo or one of these teams that got some unlikely results during the biggest tournament of all?
1: Oh, absolutely. I think that's the beauty of sport, and particularly in our game. Anything can happen. I mean, Melbourne Victory, for instance, might have all the possession, whatever else, but all it takes is, you know, at the end of the day, it's who puts the ball in the net. And, you know, there was the World Cup presented a whole lot of some great football, some wonderful results. And, you know, now 48 teams in the World Cup, they're talking about increasing it. What that tells me as well, for those that are listening that might remember that when Australia first qualified for the World Cup in 1974, there were 16 teams in that final series, now 48. But what you've got countries that you'd never heard of actually competing with the Argentinas and the Frances of the world. And I think that's a really good thing for our sport. And I have seen some stuff this week. I don't think the difference between NPL and A-League is that big. You know, anything can happen on the day.
0: Yeah, there's already been a couple of results that have gone the way of the NPL clubs over the top of the A-League clubs, and that must give you some hope as well. It's going to be a fantastic day. It's 5 o'clock tomorrow night down at the Den. 3,000-plus expected as an A-League powerhouse rolls into town. Brian Downes, thanks so much for jumping on and having a chat on Grandstand. Best of luck.
1: Thank you, Chris. All the best, and appreciate your time.

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4: Getting to know you, getting to know all about you.
5: Well, today we are getting to know someone who's been on the rugby league scene for a long time now with South Sydney, St George, Illawarra, and now at Cronulla Sutherland. Their lock forward, Cameron McInnes, is online. We'll get to know him. G'day, Cam.
6: Hey, mate. How you going?
5: Mate, very, very well. I feel like I know you. I've watched your whole career, but let's find out if we really do. What's your nickname?
6: There's a few that go around. The obvious one's Cam, Macca, at Dragons. Conor McGregor was pretty big, so some of the boys called me C-Mac. Sort of, which I enjoyed that one, but the Sharks boys don't call me that, so yeah.
5: Did you have one when you came straight into first grade at South, or was that more basic?
6: Macca, Cam. Yeah, a few of the other young boys got like things like Pup and those sort of names. So I didn't get them, so yeah.
5: All right. Do you have a middle name?
6: David, after my old boy.
5: Very nice. What was the first job you ever had?
6: I was a cellarman at my godfather's pub. So, changing the kegs and, doing all that sort of thing.
5: That used to be a real rugby league job. In the days where players had to work, that was always listed on the TV coverage, occupation, cellarman.
6: It was good. I enjoyed it. It was something to do, but... Yeah, that was interesting.
5: Well, if it was a real job, it'd be hard work too.
6: Yeah. It was hard work, all the kegs and doing all that, making sure I put the beer pipes, making sure they went the right place and things like that. So, yeah.
5: That sounds reasonably important part of it all, that's for sure. What was the first car you ever had?
6: I had a Toyota Corolla 1991 model.
5: Did you love it? Did you love it to bits?
6: I didn't. Because it didn't have it didn't have any miles on. An old lady sort of hadn't been driving it, but you have to warm it up in the mornings. And I lived near this busy intersection, and if I didn't warm it up enough, I'd stop and then have to turn right in the intersection, and sometimes it would the engine had cut off halfway through, so I had to put it back in neutral and turn it on again, while cars are coming either way. So. Yeah, it was always a bit scary.
5: You learnt fast. Do you remember when you fell in love with rugby league?
6: I think I was always like a pretty active kid in that. I went to a daycare, and the next door neighbour, I was mates with him. He took me to footy training with him. Just my parents didn't. He did, and I loved it. But then I think when I really sort of thought, how good this was, the 2000 grand final, Roosters Broncos.
5: Yeah, really.
6: One of my dad's mates come around, and we watched it, and it was that's when I realised it was a big deal, how big of a fuss they made about it, and then I was hooked after that. So yeah.
5: When did you first realise that not only do you love playing and you're not bad at it, but you could make a career out of rugby league?
6: Yeah, like I've heard people would talk about that, but I never had anything in my mind but that.
5: Yeah, right.
6: So, when you say when did I realise, I guess as you go through the ranks and, I wouldn't make all the rep teams. Like, I always made the South stuff, but in terms of school, where rep teams never got picked for any of that. But for whatever reason, I just had in my head, I'll make it happen. I don't know why.
5: Isn't that amazing, though, to think of the career you've had, and not to embarrass you, but the fact that you weren't making those junior rep teams?
6: Nah, like I've always made Harold Matz and things like that. I was nowhere near the best player, but when it came to, I went to the Catholic school system, CCC Aussie Schoolboys. I was nowhere near. My first sort of, rep team of any level was Junior Kangaroos, and that was after I'd already played first grade. So, I was a bit of a slow burner, but, just worked hard and got there.
5: What's the best piece of advice you've ever been given?
6: Yeah, so I guess, when it came to trying out those rep teams, not that it really worked for me, but my old boy would always say to me, attack's attack, but make sure you're ripping in defence. Like, that's how you you know, that's how you become like a trusted teammate or player for coaches and people that want to play with you. So, yeah, from a footy standpoint, definitely that from the old boy.
5: What about an achievement, Cam, that you're most proud of?
6: Footy or life?
5: Whatever you want.
6: Yeah, our life is definitely having the kids. That's without a doubt. Got lucky to have three of them. And, yeah, mate, I don't think a lot of people that have kids are safe. It's hard to go past that one.
5: We are getting to know Cronulla's Cameron McInnes. What's your favourite sport other than rugby league?
6: I've had a few over the years. Like, I got really big into NFL for a while, but then in the last sort of few years, players move around and things like that. And then I actually watched a couple of years ago Richie McCaw's documentary, and then I was sort of just really hooked on the All Blacks after that, even though not, you know, when the Wallabies play, I'm always go for Wallabies, but more just the aura of that team.
5: Yeah.
6: Become a bit of a rugby fan, to be fair.
5: Yeah, right. Do you have a bucket list sporting event you haven't been to that you'd like to go to?
6: Not really, but I'd say, you're talking here, whether it's a World Cup final, but that's in any sport. That could be rugby, that could be...
5: Yeah.
6: There could be soccer as well. So there's not in particular, but yeah, just those big sort of ones, I'd say.
5: We're getting to know Cam McInnes. What was your favourite television show as a kid? Boy, we've had some great answers to this one.
6: Yeah, I didn't watch a whole lot of TV other than footy, to be fair. Obviously there was The Simpsons and that people watch, but it's more later on in life that I've got into shows. So The Simpsons is probably the best I can give you, I bet.
7: Who are you supposed to be?
8: I'm Bartman.
7: Never heard of him. Full price.
8: Oh, lousy ripper. I wash myself with a rag on a stick.
5: So is that your favourite all-time show? You can go down that path.
6: No, my favourite all-time show is Yellowstone, for sure.
5: Is it? Okay.
6: Yeah.
5: What about the big screen? Your favourite all-time movie?
6: Favorite all time movie. There's a lot, isn't there?
5: There's a lot.
6: There's a lot. Be all day thinking about that. I like the Equalizer movies, Denzel Washington ones.
5: Okay.
6: Yeah, I enjoy that his character. It's very the contrast between him day to day and then what he does to people is pretty crazy. So
9: what? Potatoes or a vegetable? I like crunchy things.
10: Carrots are crunchy. Dry seaweed is crunchy.
9: I'm a human, not a rabbit.
10: You want to make security guards, you got to lose weight, you got to test in 1 week. Now, you asked me to help you, but if you're not willing to apply...

0: yourself. Progress, not perfection.
1: So we've all been following your career for a long, long period of time, but give us something we don't know about you. What's a hidden talent?
2: I'm not very, you know those players that, or people that, you know, they just pick things up and they're good at everything, whether it's golf, whether it's ping pong, whatever.
1: Yeah, I hate them.
2: And I hate them too.
1: Yeah.
2: I've never been that guy at all. I've always been the guy that just tried hard in things. But one thing I really enjoyed in school, and from time to time I've done, I enjoy writing.
1: Okay.
2: I used to love, it's probably from reading Big League religiously year after year, but I used to love like writing almost like articles and things like that.
1: Really?
2: So, I obviously don't do it as much anymore, but sometimes when I do write, I actually enjoy writing. So, yeah.
1: Can you see yourself doing anything like that after footy?
2: Maybe. My partner's trying to push me to explore some of those avenues now while I've still got a few years left. So, yeah, maybe something could do. I don't know. I wouldn't say I'm at any high level, but I do enjoy doing it. So, yeah.
1: Well, mate, as you know, with your current career, passion's the main go. All right. Yep. So you're hosting a dinner party. You've got three people alive or dead that you can invite. Who are you inviting?
2: Yeah, I think a lot of people go for, like, people they've never met or they admire. But for me, like, I just think about one of the funnest times in my career were my first 2 years at the Dragons, and the three characters I'd want to have, it would be James Graham, Jeremy Lattimore, and Gareth Widdop. Just
1: Latsy's on the list.
2: Yeah, just it's just the combination of the three of them. That was the best part of going to training every day. They're just Jemma and Latsy at each other, and then Gaz sort of wind them up. It was that good. So, I'd love to be all in a room with all them again, which is hard. They're all living lives now, retired, but those three.
1: Oh, you could get Latsy easy. He'd go to the opening of the door. or challenge to fight him. He'll take you up on that. No, we love Jeremy Lattimore here. Okay, what about your favourite band or singer?
2: Yeah, again, it obviously changes through the years, but at the moment, who would I say I'm listening to bit at the moment?
1: Well,
2: think of someone, not too much at the moment, but Post Malone. He's just very versatile. He's started off more rap and that hip-hop, and now he's country, and he's sort of, he does a bit of everything, so, I do like him, yeah.
1: Yeah, I prefer him now. You probably-

0: What's the best concert you've ever been to?
1: I went to a Bruno Mars concert with my, she's not even my wife, my fiance. We've been engaged for 10 years. But that was like probably our first year together. It was back in like 2013, 14, and he was massive at the time. So that was a pretty cool concert.
0: That could have been something we didn't know about you. I refused to propose.
1: Yeah,
0: refuses to say yes, one of the two.
1: Yeah, probably more that one, I reckon.
0: What's your favourite holiday destination?
1: We went to Fiji last year for the, with the kids for the first like big family one. That was really cool.
0: Yeah, good.
1: But me and my fiance, we went to Koh Samui in Thailand again. A couple of years of our relationship, and the place we stayed at, and it was just the time was unreal. So probably have to go that one.
0: Everyone thought in 8 years you'd still wouldn't be married, and here we are. All right, let's get to some of these quickfire questions for you, Cameron McInnes. What's your take on clowns? Great fun or terrifying?
1: It depends on when it is. At night time in a dark alley, terrifying. But at
0: how many clowns are you running into in a dark alley?
1: So no idea.
0: Wow. All right, summer or winter?
1: Winter.
0: Chocolate or vanilla?
1: Chocolate, for sure.
0: Sweet or savoury?
1: Sweet. I'm bad sweet too. That's why all my teeth are missing.
0: Okay. Peanut butter. Crunchy or smooth?
1: I'm either or, but I reckon crunchy.
0: And this last one defines people.

0: Cam, and this might determine whether you ever get married or not. Tomato sauce, cupboard or fridge?
1: So growing up, it was always in the cupboard at home, so I didn't know any different.
0: Yeah.
1: But then once I moved out on my own and I read the bottle, I was like in the fridge, and ever since then, it's in the fridge.
0: Great answer. Yeah. See, at the end of the day, that's all you got to do. Read the bottle. Yeah. It's right there for you. All right. Well, Cam, get your teeth fixed. Get down on bended knee and see how we go. Mate, can't wait to see you for the rest of the year for the Sharkies. Thanks for having a bit of fun and letting us get to know you.
1: No, thanks for having me. Appreciate it, mate. Cheers.

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0: ABC News. Hello, I'm William Howard Evans. Victoria's deputy leader is making a run for the top job, but Premier Jacinta Allen has so far vowed she will fight to retain her position. Ethan Seidemann reports.
1: For months, pressure has been mounting on the Premier over poor polling and allegations of corruption on the state's taxpayer-funded infrastructure program. This morning, a delegation of nine ministers and MPs told Miss Allen she had lost majority support of the caucus and urged her to step down. Deputy Premier Ben Carroll has since declared his intention to run for the leadership, but Miss Allen is so far refusing to resign. A spill motion is expected to be moved at Labor's caucus meeting in Parliament tomorrow if Miss Allen does not step down. More than half the parliamentary party needs to vote together to spill the leadership.
0: Singapore and Australia have signed a new binding agreement to maintain their trade in essential supplies. Here's Foreign Affairs reporter Stephen Jedgetts.
2: Anthony Albanese signed a voluntary agreement with Singapore on maintaining essential supplies in his first bout of regional diplomacy to shore up Australia's petrol stocks in the early weeks of the Iran war. Now the two countries have officially signed a binding protocol on essential supplies aimed at ensuring that Australia continues to receive fuel while Singapore continues to receive LNG from Australia. The Trade Minister Don Farrell says the agreement could also be expanded to other items in the future if both sides agree, and that it will be an important agreement to help Australia deal with future disruptions.
0: Australia's Emergency Management Minister says the new AusAlert system provides emergency service agencies with another communications tool. The emergency siren is designed to grab attention and provide critical information during an unfolding emergency, such as a bushfire, flood or cyclone. Some Australians across the country have reported their phones did not receive today's test. Emergency Management Minister Christy McBain says the alert is just one tool in an emergency.
3: This technology is more reliable than the current text-based technology that we currently have. But as I said, this is just another tool in the toolkit for emergency service agencies who are doing a really good job in communicating to communities that are at risk during a natural disaster.
0: The head of a conservative Jewish organisation has backed calls to arm a private security group during evidence at the Royal Commission on Anti-Semitism and Social Cohesion. Premier Chris Minns has previously flagged giving Jewish organisation the Community Security Group powers to give its guards guns. Police have expressed reservations about the idea, with Deputy Commissioner David Hudson telling the Royal Commission in May that such a move could cause friction in the community. But Australian Jewish Association CEO Robert Gregory has today told the inquiry Jewish people will not feel safe attending open-air events unless there's armed protection.
4: So when we have a communal organisation that is willing to protect the community, that is trained and anywhere present, I think it just makes sense that you allow them to have the capabilities to protect the community.
0: Police in the US city of Seattle are searching for a second suspect after making one arrest following a shooting at a crowded food festival, which has left at least three people dead. Investigators believe the two suspects were shooting at each other at the popular Bite of Seattle festival near the city's landmark Space Needle. Two people died at the scene and a third died later, while four others who have been wounded are in a stable condition in hospital, including a two-year-old boy. This festival attendee describes what happened when the shooting started.
5: Boom, I see a crowd of people running. So boom, I took off. Next thing I know, everybody was running everywhere. People was falling over strollers. People was hiding. It was like everybody was fearing for their life.
0: Scans have confirmed St Kilda forward Max King has suffered a hamstring strain and will miss the remainder of the 2026 AFL season. The 26-year-old only made his return to play yesterday during the Saints' 31-point win over North Melbourne after more than 2 years out with a number of knee injuries. The club says it's an incredibly disappointing result and King has done everything possible during his rehabilitation to put himself in the best position to return. Plus, Brisbane Lion Ty Gallop will face the AFL Tribunal for a second quarter incident involving Port Adelaide's Mitch Georgiades. The Brisbane defender tackled Georgiades to the ground before grabbing his jumper and shoving him back into the grass face first. The AFL's chief operating officer, Tom Harley, says it isn't a good look for the game. You're up to date with the latest ABC News.
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4: Canberra Grandstand with Pakeel Frimpong on 666 ABC Canberra.
5: A player who spent a lot of time playing for the Raiders as part of their club and established for such a long period of his life was Luke Bateman, who is going to feature as the Australian story this week. And maybe some of you are familiar with him as the Canberra Raiders player. Maybe some of you picked him up on the journey as when he was the Bachelor. And maybe some of you picked it up when he came across your TikTok feed as the book talk star, giving you incredible book references and also maybe telling you, well, you might need to pick this book up as well. But that Australian story is created by Shalala Madura, who is part of Australian Story, also Triple J as well. And she's here in the studio to talk a little bit about Luke's story. Shalala, thank you so much for joining us. I really, really appreciate
6: it. Such a pleasure. Thank you for having me.
5: Luke Bateman, how did you pick him up on his journey? Where did you find him?
6: I think like a lot of people, I probably saw him on Book Talk and I was like, who's this kind of like buff country-looking dude talking about fantasy novels. Yeah. So I probably first came across him that way. But we actually interviewed Luke on the program I work for, which is Triple J Hack, last year. Yeah. And he was so open and forthcoming about his gambling addiction, about his journey through like feeling boxed in by certain aspects of, you know, masculinity, that I thought, this guy's really interesting. He's had a really interesting journey. And I pitched it to Australian Story. I said, you guys should think about doing this. And they took a chance on a radio girl. And we got this this awesome Australian Story up, which is going to go to air on Monday.
5: It's a different medium. What was it like tackling TV when you're a radio girl?
6: Life came at me really fast, let me tell you. I was like, ooh, okay, yeah, there's a lot of considerations with a long-form TV show. But I think ultimately the thing with Australian Story is it's really similar to radio in that it's like it's about a really interesting story and it's like a narrative story, right? So like we have those skills at radio where we can pick those things up and, you know, get the best out of our interviews. And I think also just with Luke, he's so open and he really wants to be vulnerable and wants to like be open about his experiences that I never felt like it was really a challenge to get him to tell me his story. So yeah, he made it really easy for me.
5: I think, you know, going from professional athlete to the guy who tells you about books, it's a long journey. I imagine, you know, you had him on Triple J Hack. You would have learnt a lot about his story that way. But what was the interesting nuggets that you found getting to interview him? I saw on the trailer that you had his mum on, his sister on, that you were like, wow, this is adding a different layer to a person I thought I knew a little bit about.
6: Yeah, I think what was really fascinating to me was learning just how exceptionally talented he was as a sports person, as a young person. So for backstory, Luke was signed to the Raiders when he was 12. Like, that's pretty extraordinary.
5: Very, very young.
6: And that doesn't happen anymore. They've realised that's probably not the best thing to do in terms of all clubs across the NRL. But

0: you know, even before that, like he played his first ever game of rugby league at 4 in the under sevens, and he was one of the best players in the under sevens aged 4, which just blows my mind. By the time he was 12, he was playing for Queensland in rugby league, in touch and as a swimmer. Yeah. So he just had this amazing talent from a really young age. And what became really clear through the course of the interview was like, maybe he felt like that was his only choice because he was just so talented that he was funneled into this sort of pathway. And I think he realised even from quite a young age that maybe this isn't necessarily what I love, yeah, but I'm good at it. So this is my dream. This is what I have to work towards. And I found that aspect really interesting from the perspective of someone who has zero sporting talent. So that was never a pathway for me. But like knowing that, you know, maybe there was that internal pressure for him, yeah, to kind of conform to what he thought was expected of him.
1: I think we're learning like more now with athletes having access to social media and really expressing, they're talking a lot more about the fulfillment aspect that they get from this goal that they've had, you know, as a young child. And here's a little bit of Luke talking about that dream of getting to the NRL.
2: Growing up, I saw one dream as possible, and that was the NRL dream. So I got my dream and I thought, this isn't what I expected. This isn't what I needed or wanted. But I only get one dream. So if I give up on this dream, that's it. Dreams are over.
1: Yeah, and I think you can hear it in his voice, like that, you know, internal battle, like you know, going throughout, like, this feels like the right step. This is the step that I've been told. This is the journey that I have to follow, and it should give me so much fulfillment. But I've got to this point, and I have none of those things people told me was promised.
0: Yeah, and I think it's a really cultural aspect too. Like Luke grew up in a very small town in Western Queensland. Sport was, you know, his brother says sport was like a religion where they grew up, and so, you know, you do have those kind of goals that are aligned with people around you saying, oh, that's, you know, you could make it to the NRL, like you can be huge. And I guess that kind of played into what he had as expectations for himself. But the interesting thing with Luke, and one of the reasons I was really drawn to his story, is he's just like full of contrasts. Like this guy, you will never know him until you get to know him, because he's got so many different aspects to his life and his experiences. He loved books from a really young age. Like he talks about how he bought his first book at a book fair before he could even read, because he just yeah, like loved books so much, and books were always so fulfilling to him. And I think that is a really significant part of the story that we've tried to draw out through the Australian Story episode, that books were really central to who he is. But he kind of felt like he had to maybe push that down a bit. Like he maybe felt like books weren't necessarily masculine, yeah, or books weren't something that he, as a young boy from a country town, could aspire to being an author, for example. So he pushed that part of him down. And it wasn't really till he experienced desperate lows that he really went back to himself, that he really went back to like what was authentic to him.
1: You talk about those lows, and one of that is his gambling addiction, and he's so forthcoming in speaking. I've seen him throughout talk a little bit about that. Hearing him talk about that, what was some of the stuff that you learnt from him that maybe it's people don't really realise about how people get into a predicament like that?
0: Yeah, I mean, I think, first of all, it's rare, and thankfully it is becoming more common for people to speak about gambling addiction, because it was a hidden addiction for a really long time. It predominantly affects young men, gambling addiction, and so to have a young man talk about their experience I think is really powerful for people who might know people who are going through it or might be going through it themselves. So I think that's really important. What came out to me was just the impact that had not only on Luke, but on everyone around him. So Luke himself says he became really good at manipulating people. He became really good at lying. He became really good, like he never told the Raiders about his addiction. He became really good at hiding this aspect of himself. And at the same time, he was selling household goods. He was, you know, didn't have enough money for food. His mum would be sending him grocery orders because if she sent him cash, he would gamble it away. Like he was earning $400,000 a year, and he describes it as, I couldn't afford a lollipop. He was so broke. And I think just like putting that in context of how much money he lost over that period, he estimates, like he says, it's really hard to get an actual figure, but like high six figures to the seven figures is what he lost, because he, after years of being a professional athlete and earning hundreds of thousands of dollars, he ended his professional career with $250,000 in debt.
1: Wow.
0: So he really lost a lot of money, and he was really open about that and really forthcoming about that, which I think, Yeah, it kind of gives you gravity. You go, oh my God, like that's just so much money.
1: It's a lot of money.
0: Like, so much money.
1: A lot of people couldn't probably comprehend, you absolutely. Know, how much that is. And here's a little bit of Luke talking about his gambling addiction at the height of his NRL career.
2: I was the best liar in the world. I was the best manipulator in the world. I built this house of cards and I worked overtime to keep it standing. And I was really good at it for a long time. Until it all came coming down.
1: And it did come crashing down, but he's been able to rebuild himself. But I want to touch on the Raiders aspect of it, because you mentioned he was there since he was 12. How much of a part, was that relationship like with the Raiders when he was struggling? Was there, did he feel like there was a support there as he would have liked, looking back on that when you spoke to him?
0: Yeah, I think so. He was on this pathway from a really young age. He moved to Canberra. Straight after he finished his year 12 exams, he left Brisbane, came down here. He was in it straight away, and he was in it as a very young man at that point, at 17 still. So he grew up in this environment, really. He talks about the early days being really great, being a young professional athlete on the town. Like, it would have actually been really awesome, and he really looks back on those days fondly. But for him, I think the relationship kind of broke down a little bit when he was struggling the most. So when he was at the depths of his gambling addiction, Luke also had very serious mental health problems. That internal struggle was manifesting in the way he was playing. He was not playing good rugby. He would openly admit to anyone that his rugby was, his league was really suffering. So I think his concern was that the onus was on him to seek support.
1: Yeah.
0: And he refused to do that as a young man who potentially thought, if I open up about these problems, I'm going to be seen as a problem. So he maybe didn't feel comfortable to disclose some of these aspects to the Raiders. His mum was very strong on the fact that he was a young man in this environment and really should have had more support than he was given.
1: You mentioned, his mum, Leanne, and she talks about, the Raiders' support, and here's a little bit of what you're going to hear in that Australian story about her perspective on it now.
3: I reached out to the welfare team of the Raiders and asked them if they'd noticed this deterioration in his mental health, and I asked them what they were doing, and they said, we ask him every day if he's okay, and he says yes, which I felt was inadequate. It definitely got the impression that they thought that I was overreacting, that he was fine. In their defence, I would probably say that Luke also portrayed a different image to them.
1: But I wonder now from him, does he enjoy rugby league? Can he watch it? Or does that experience and that, being so closely tied to the Raiders and that being so part of his identity of being a successful rugby league player, can he look back on that with any, can he look at the game differently now?
0: I don't know. I mean, we happened to interview him when Origin was on and he did watch it, so full disclosure. But I still think that time of his life brings up a lot of trauma for him. I think it's really important to note that we did reach out to the Raiders on a few occasions to seek comment from them, because keep in mind all of this happened quite a long time ago. Yeah. He left the Raiders officially in 2020, though he hadn't played a game since 2019 due to injury. And I just wanted to know from the Raiders, has the culture changed? Because I feel like society has changed.
1: Yeah.
0: We are more open about talking about gambling and mental health, particularly for men. So I wanted to find out from the Raiders if, potentially as society moved, as they also moved. Unfortunately, we didn't get any comment back from them for this story. So I think that's really important to note. Also that Luke really was open about the fact he hid it.
1: Yeah.
0: He wasn't telling them that he had a problem. So he feels like potentially they didn't even have a duty. Well, they had a duty of care, but, they didn't necessarily know the extent of what was going on. So I think that's really important to add. But, yeah, I do get the sense of talking to Luke that he looks back on, and Canberra particularly, because for this story he did come back to Canberra at one point, and we spoke to him and he was like, oh, it just brings back memories, like going past certain clubs and going past the race course and going past all these places really brings up a lot of trauma for him. that's still quite close to the surface, I think.
1: Yeah, you can certainly imagine like how intense those feelings must be. And, you know, hopefully now

0: you know, as the game has moved and we keep growing as a society, that there are better structures in place at these clubs, not only in the NRL, but in the AFL as well, and all the other major sports, that players can find that support and they can feel comfortable and confident enough to reach out for support in those environments. But Luke is in a new phase. He's on social media. He looks so confident when you see him. He's giving you these excellent book recommendations and really digging deep into these parts of books that maybe you wouldn't think of a guy who looks like that would do. And he's written a book as well.
1: He's got a trilogy coming.
0: Honestly, I can barely string a sentence together and look at this guy. But how much joy is he finding in being able to express that part of himself that for so long he felt, I'm this big NRL guy. I shouldn't be, you know, dabbling and reading in these fantasy books.
1: Yeah. You know, it's funny because his family and his closest friends say Luke is the closest version to his authentic self now than he's ever been. You know, like, he's really embracing, he says, those soft, nerdy aspects of himself that he potentially kept hidden a long time ago. His book talk journey was really interesting. So he started reading and writing again as part of his addiction recovery. So when he was in rehab and even before that, it took him a really long time to get to the rehab point, which I understand is like quite common for a lot of addiction. So it took him a really long time to get to the point where he's like, oh, damn, I actually need like a little bit of help here. And then when he got to that point, he really decided he was going to shed the things that didn't bring him joy and embrace the things that really brought him joy. And reading and writing with those two things actually like brought him a lot of joy. So he started reading and writing. Another aspect of his story that's really important in his recovery is that his mum and dad took on his debt. So they said to Luke, we're going to take on the debt that you owe other people and we're going to absorb it. But in return, you're going to go out and you're going to work with your stepdad. His stepdad, Don, beautiful man, has a logging company that goes to very, very remote parts of Queensland and works on different properties. And so Luke joined that company.
0: Is that where we're seeing him when he's filming those books?
1: It's in the middle of nowhere. And I'm telling you, it's like an hour and a half away from the nearest small town that has 500 people. It's
0: no wonder you're reading more books.
1: Yeah, absolutely. And that was part of it. And he says, like, actually being isolated and out in nature was so healing for him. He wasn't able to connect to the internet. So he wasn't able to gamble on his phone, which was predominantly where his gambling occurred. He was away from cultures of drinking and drug taking. And also he just like could kind of like return to what was important to him because he was in the middle of nowhere. So, so he actually started this reading and writing journey. And then he decided, you know, I'm in the middle of nowhere. I don't have anyone to talk to about books and fantasy novels, which are my favorite. So he posted this TikTok to BookTok, which is the platform on TikTok that talks about books. And it went viral. Like he was like, I thought I'd get like two or three people, maybe I'd get five friends out of it. And he woke up overnight with a million views to this particular book because I think people were like, what the hell? Like, there's this guy who just like looks so unusual and he wouldn't be the person you would think about writing fantasy or reading fantasy novels. So he was kind of, he skyrocketed straight away, really. And you know, he's quite a private person in a lot of ways. And so it's kind of funny that that this is where he's kind of got a lot of his success, because I think he does it because he just loves connecting with people with books, and it's such a genuine and authentic aspect of himself.
0: So we've got books. What's next for Luke? Politics? What's he thinking?
1: Yeah, you know, we asked him because he came to Canberra to speak on a panel about the intersection of sport, gambling, violence against women and drinking, which all, as we know, the horrible stats around Origin Night and AFL Grand Finals when violence against women spikes. So he's really passionate about changing those kind of aspects. So he came to Canberra and I asked him like straight out, like, what do you reckon? David Pocock's done it. Could you do it?
0: Yeah.
1: And surprising to me, he actually was really open to it. Nice. He was open to it.
0: I'd be happy if he was on a ballot. I might give him a vote. Shalila Madora, thank you so very much. When can people watch it? This Australian Story this week.
1: It's going to air on Monday at 8 PM on the ABC or iView, and then later in the week on YouTube as well.
0: I will certainly be tuning in. Thank you so very much.
1: Thanks so much.
2: Adam Story with ABC News. Victorian Premier Jacinta Allan's leadership is on a knife edge tonight, with her deputy Ben Carroll confirming he wants the top job. Ethan Seidemann reports.
3: Last month, Deputy Labor Leader Ben Carroll reaffirmed his loyalty to Premier Jacinta Allan.
4: I want to serve Jacinta Allan.

0: But today, Mr Carroll confirmed he will put his hand up for the top job. It follows a group of Labor ministers and MPs this morning telling Ms Allen she had lost caucus support, urging her to quit. Ms Allen has so far refused to resign, with the spill motion expected to be moved tomorrow morning if she doesn't step down before then. But if the Premier fights on, that would trigger a ballot of the full party membership over 4 weeks, with an interim leader in place until the result.
1: The New South Wales ICAC has heard fugitive property developer John Nassif allegedly agreed to pay large sums of money to recruit party members and influence Liberal Party pre-selection contests. Council Assisting says three Liberal figures allegedly expected to receive a total of $2 million from Nassif to be split between them. The inquiry heard money from his company Top Place was allegedly channeled through other linked companies before being distributed to others. The Commission says it expects evidence the strategy was designed to increase his political influence, including over development decisions and efforts to remove the former building commissioner. Clearance rates at Sydney auctions from the past 2 weeks reveal a slight jump amid an extended period of low clearances. The rate rose to around 56% last week, up from 47% the week before. Cotality Research Director Tim Lawler says despite the small upturn, clearance rates are holding at low levels compared to the long-term average.
2: Homes that are being advertised are taking a lot longer to sell, and there's an accumulation of stock in the market. So in a market like Sydney, for example, we're seeing listing numbers are now about 14% higher than they were a year ago.
1: South Australia has recorded 7 new suspected cases of H5 bird flu in the state's southeast. 5 birds were found at South End Jetty near Beachport and 2 others collected from Cape Jaffa and Port Macdonald. South Australia's Minister for Primary Industry says the 7 greater crested terns have been sent to a CSIRO lab to confirm if they have the deadly strain. And the state's chief vet, Skye Fruin, says it's too early to say if there's been local transmission.
3: Oh, it's not a welcome development, but until we have that confirmatory testing and further genetic analysis, we will know more once we have that in the coming days.
1: A man's been charged with murder following the death of a 28-year-old in a shooting in Sydney Southwest earlier this year. Police allege the shooting took place at a home in Canley Heights on May 19, with 5 men presenting to nearby hospitals that night with various injuries. They included a 28-year-old man who was treated for a gunshot wound but later died. Officers arrested a 23-year-old man at Sydney Airport on Saturday, with detectives searching a home in Moorebank later that day. He's been charged with murder in 2 counts of possessing an unauthorised pistol and has been refused bail. 2 British nationals have been charged with taking part in a large-scale drug supply operation in Sydney. Police say a 30-year-old man and a 23-year-old woman were arrested in a North Sydney hotel room last month, 3 days after a raid on a unit at Artarmon on the Lower North Shore. Police say drugs, cash and paraphernalia were found during the raid, while more than 100 kilograms of ketamine were found in a car in the hotel car park. Police say the couple rented the unit for a short-term stay and had travelled to Australia for the sole purpose of taking part in supplying commercial quantities of illegal drugs. The Australian share market lifted today following a pause in attacks between the US and Iran. The ASX 200 has closed up 1.4% to end on 8,894. Oil is down. Global benchmark Brent crude trading at $90.90 US a barrel. Gold is up to $4,108 US an ounce, and the Australian dollar is buying 70.1 US cents. To sport, and the CEO of the West Tigers says there are promising signs that playmaker Adam Dewey will remain at the club after crisis talks between him and coach Benji Marshall. Dewey withdrew himself from selection from Saturday's game against Canberra after he was asked to play out of his usual position, prompting speculation he'll leave the club. But Sean Mielekamp says that Dewey, his coach and the club are a united front.
4: Adam will be at training tomorrow, which is a very good sign. And what's really important is that what is said in that room stays in that room. That's important for us as a club. We're all doing what's best for the club.
1: To the weather forecast for tomorrow, isolated showers developing across the southern inland plains and the adjacent western slopes and ranges, and they may be scattered about the far southern slopes and ranges. For Sydney, an overnight low of 9, followed by a sunny day with a top of 21, sunny on Wednesday and a top of 19. That's ABC News at 25 to 7.
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1: Yes, a very good evening to you and thanks for tuning in to NRL Monday. I'm Andrew Moore, very much looking forward to the next hour. Always great to have Ruwan Sims on deck, and Ru will join me in the studio for the second half of the show. I'll speak with Cronulla Sutherland captain Blake Brayley. Is there any team in better form than the Sharks right now? Not just winning games, but they seem to be playing in a much more upbeat tempo and convincing fashion than I can recall in the Craig Fitzgibbon era. We'll be interested to learn what Blake thinks about that. But gee, they were good yesterday. They pumped Manly Warringah 48-12 at Brookvale, running in 8-2. And for mine, I think the Sharks are the form team in the comp. Top of the table, although beating Parramatta back on Thursday night, Penrith is a long way from its best. And the Panthers, I think, have been like that for a few weeks now. The Roosters keep winning, but they're not quite at their best either, which is a great sign, by the way. While the Warriors have been top two pretty much all season, they're now third and they were way off the pace against Canterbury Bankstown on Saturday night at Stadium Australia. I think probably their worst performance of the year, but they only lost 18-6. Canberra all of a sudden has won four games in a row. I wasn't even going to mention the West Tigers who have lost six in a row out of respect to you Tiger supporters. But look, I've no idea whether Benji Marshall is good at dealing with players or not. I have no idea about what's going through Adam Dewey's mind. His actions today differ greatly from what I was told he was talking about on the weekend. And I have no idea whether those running the club have a clue or not. I know the chairman, Barry O'Farrell, he's a great person. He's very smart. He loves the club. But nothing there works. Now, we were told rather vehemently, I have to tell you, on the weekend, that Adam Dewey was going to march into the club's office with his manager this morning and ask for, if not demand a release. He could never play for Benji Marshall again. But he didn't do that. The new Tigers chief executive, Sean Millenkamp, made this 21-second statement today. This is what he said.
2: We're here today to just confirm that Benji Marshall, Pat Richards, myself have met with Adam Dewey and his agent. It was a very positive and productive meeting. Adam will be at training tomorrow, which is a very good sign. And what's really important is that what is said in that room stays in that room. That's important for us as a club. We're all doing what's best for the club. We've got no further comment. Thank you.
1: So very little detail coming through. And the old, what happened in the room stays in the room. Well, there'll be a first time for everything. But no request for a release. That's what we know. And he's back at training tomorrow. So who knows? But what we do know is that the Tigers' performance on the field has become pathetic. Nowhere near acceptable for their patient and their excitable fan base. And this year, for the first time in forever, there was promise. A trip to Leichhardt or Campbelltown was a memorable experience. The crowd was so pumped and engaged and loud, and the players were responding with some exhilarating play. Boy, doesn't that seem a long time ago? Because now it is lifeless, it's pathetic, it's hopeless, and there's still 6 weeks left of the season.

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0: Coming up will be Cronulla, Sutherland, hooker and captain Blake Brayley. Hasn't he had a great year? So look forward to catching up with Blake, one of the good guys in rugby league as well. And I'm legitimately excited to drive to Mudgee on Saturday morning because you have to love it when the NRL heads to regional areas. And thank goodness for Penrith, because these days not many clubs seem to give a damn about that sort of thing. Regional games are becoming close to extinct because in part the NRL's move in recent years to play Magic Round, of course, in Brisbane, and the last 3 years, games in Las Vegas to start the season. So clubs have become very wary of giving up too many home games for season ticket holders and members, and I get that. But for the greater good of the game, something has to change, does it not? People in the upper echelons of the game can't pretend to be interested in and care about bush footy, but then continually play less and less games in those regional areas. It was only a few years ago that we were heading off to Dubbo and Wagga Wagga and Tamworth in New South Wales and Cairns. I remember flying there several times with Matt Elliott to Cairns to cover a game. That hasn't happened for a while. Darwin, that continues thankfully. Bundaberg in Queensland. A while ago we had footy in Mackay. The ownership Penrith has taken in Bathurst and the greater Group 10 region is awesome. And rugby league supporters in those areas have really taken to the Panthers. There are Penrith jerseys everywhere when you get to Bathurst. Now, because Penrith is currently without a home ground, the club is happy to take a second game away, that being to Mudgee this year and last, where it used to be Manly Warringah hosting games in that beautiful spot once a year. Games would sometimes tie in with a big race meeting that weekend as well. But what happens when the Panthers return to its new home ground next year? We'll find out, I guess, when we speak with their CEO, Matt Cameron, on the weekend. But I'm pleading with the NRL and the clubs, and I feel like we've been doing this for 20 years, to have more forward-thinking. Regional Rugby League needs the support of NRL clubs. And it's gone from being a regular part of the calendar to just about dead and buried. We'll be, again, the only radio station at Glen Willow Stadium in Mudgee, as always, and I'm really proud of that. But it's such a shame and a waste to think that in the very near future, regional venues will be completely ignored. Your thoughts are welcome on this. 1300 361 700 is the number to ring, or text me on 0467 920 222. I love the fact that Wagga Wagga gets to host the NRLW's Magic Round this Saturday and Sunday. The Queensland Cup round on the weekend, that was played at all different regional areas, and that's terrific as well. At least it's paying some sort of homage to regional rugby league. And look, I do get why season ticket holders want home games to be, well, at home. Others may enjoy planning a trip to Mudgee or Wagga or Bathurst or Dubbo once a year. But is it important the NRL continues to send games to regional areas in New South Wales or Queensland or anywhere else? Does it not really matter? 1300 361 700 is the open line number, or text 0467 920 222.
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0: On the text line, 0467 920 222. Evening, Maury. Love the show and your commentary on games. The Dragons' performance absolutely woeful yesterday. Gutho's 250th game and Dean Young's first as permanent coach. A huge step back from our past 6 weeks. Unacceptable. What happened? Huge job for Dean Young ahead. From Park Dragon at Albion Park. Yeah, I get it. I was listening to the call with Brett Sprigg, Dean Halitau, Michael Carayannis. We had no vision of it from Brookvale Oval where we were. But I thought Gold Coast would beat St George Illawarra. They just looked like a better team to me than the Dragons. But to get lapped by 20 at one of your home games, I mean, goodness gracious, against the team that's second last. So I didn't see it. I can't really comment on the performance other than to say that from what you're telling me, Park Dragon,

0: that it had to be that bad. It really sounds like it was. Hi, Maury. Wanted to get your thoughts on two Rabbitohs. Firstly, what are your thoughts on Ashton Ward's progress as half? Secondly, do you think Peter Marmozelis has been hard done by being dropped by Wayne? That's from Con. On Ashton Ward, I love watching him play now. I think he has progressed really well. There's a calmness about Ashton Ward, and he's kind of come from nowhere this year. But I think he's progressing beautifully as the number seven for South Sydney. Good kicking game. Picks when to run really well. I like him. Peter Marmozelis, I like him. I like him as part of the squad. But Brandon Smith is going to be the first choice hooker when he's fit. They've tried Bronson Garlick there as well. So, yeah, I think Peter Marmozelis is very, very good coming off the bench, Con. Andrew, do you think my Dragons' new signings next year are going to help the Big Red V? I can't see it happening. They've just got nothing. Craig from Foster, thank you, Craig. They've got nothing this year, that's for sure. They've got a very ordinary squad, and we're seeing that in the results. But next year, I do think they have to at least challenge for the top eight when you consider the players they've got. Keon Kolomatangi will be great in the middle for them when you consider their young forwards like the Couchman brothers and Hamish Stewart and Dylan Egan. I think he will add great value to them. I think Connor Watson will as well, whether he starts at lock or comes off the bench in his 1 year at St. George Illawarra before he heads to the PNG Chiefs. Philip Sami will add some stability out wide, and Scott Drinkwater at fullback. Now, I love Clint Gutherson, but Drinkwater will be much more of a threat than Gutho. Gutho's too slow these days to be an NRL fullback. And Scott Drinkwater, he's either a match winner, or slightly less than great. But I think those signings are excellent for the Dragons next year. And we'll put it this way, Craig, I'd be much more confident in the next 12 months to 2 years about if I was a Dragons fan than if I was a West Tigers fan. Adrian says, good evening, Andrew. My first thought from yesterday being the fastest, NRLW, Jamie Chapman, NRL Matt Bowen. Oh, that was our first thought yesterday. Up the Cows, yahoo, from a very pleasant winter's evening. Thank you, Adrian. Yeah, the Cowboys are going really, really well. There were plenty of people involved in NRLW who wanted to tell you before the season kicked off, that is, that without doubt it is a two-horse race, Brisbane and the Sydney Roosters. Four rounds into the season, the Broncos and Roosters are the only unbeaten teams. Brisbane accounted for Newcastle 30 points to 12, while last night the Sydney Roosters absolutely pumped the West Tigers 48 to 10 at Leichhardt. On Magic Round coming up next Saturday and Sunday with all games in Wagga Wagga. On Saturday at 11:35 a.m, Cronulla Sutherland, fresh from its first win of the season, plays the Tigers. Then at 1:25, St. George Illawarra has to face up to the might of the Roosters. And at 3:15, Canberra against winless North Queensland. You'd expect the Raiders too to have plenty of support in Wagga. Three games down there on Sunday as well. 11:35 a.m, Canterbury Bankstown, after winning its first game of the year against the Dragons. They play Brisbane. 1:25, the Warriors face Gold Coast. The Titans are playing some really, really good footy at the moment. And from 3:15, the last game is Parramatta winless against Newcastle. No broadcast from us this weekend because the games are in Wagga Wagga, but Around the Grounds updates regularly with Bridget Murphy at the ground. Blake Brayley next at 13 to 7.
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0: Well, we were at Brookvale Oval yesterday as Cronulla Sutherland put on a clinic. They thrashed Manly Warringah at Brookie 48 points to 12. They've actually now won five in a row at Brookvale. It used to be a place Cronulla couldn't win for love nor money. And so many pleasing performances from Sharks players, and they're on this roll at the moment. They're firmly entrenched in the top four. Let's talk about it with their captain, Blake Brayley, New South Wales State of Origin star as well. He's on the line. G'day, Blake. How are you?
2: Hey, good, thanks. How are you?
0: Mate, you guys are in such a good vein of form. I remember, you know, talking to you or Fitzy or some of the other players, I reckon for 3 years, saying that I know you're a good side, but it's very hard to work out what sort of a side you are. Now, that doesn't seem to be the case anymore. You're playing great footy. Is this as good as you guys have played in 3 or 4 years?
2: Yeah, I think it is. I think every year we talk about consistency and, you know, backing up good performances, and I feel like in previous years we've played well, and then the next week we get disappointed and we let each other down. But certainly this year we spoke about that, and the main focus has been not letting, you know, the teammate beside you down, and I think the boys are doing an outstanding job at the moment.
0: There just seems to be a sharpness watching you guys play, a speed to everything, both sides of the ball. It just seems very different to even 2 months ago. Very noticeable to watch, and I'm sure you guys are now just fitting into a really good groove, and the winning habit's obviously a very good one.
2: Yeah, definitely. I think, you know, momentum's a real thing in rugby league, and we definitely got a lot of that at the moment. We're training really well. Everyone's happy to turn up and work hard, you know, throughout the week, and it's obviously shown with our performances. And I think we've all spoken about that. You know, this could possibly be our last chance together as a group, and I think we're just really enjoying the time we're spending with each other, and we're making those hard training days, those, you know, hard games all worth it, and yeah, I think it's been a great, you know, motivating factor for this year.
0: Yeah, I was going to ask you how big a factor that is, because we've been hearing about that really since before the season even kicked off, and it's kind of a long time to maintain that rage, but as we move along, all of a sudden players are signing elsewhere if they haven't been re-signed by the Sharks. So it is becoming a reality. This is it for this playing group.
2: Yeah, almost true about that. Obviously, a lot of players are moving on after this year, and we've been together for, you know, a lot of years now, coming up to almost our fifth year as a core group. And, yeah, we're really making sure we make those training days count. And I know for myself personally, it's tough to see, you know, sort of those players like Sifa Talakai, Sione Katoa, Cam Guinnesson, they all sort of leave when we're, you know, really been building something together as a group for a long time. And I know for myself, I want to leave a lasting impression on them and do everything I can to send those blokes off with a high.
0: Well, one player who thinks staying, William Kennedy, he's always been a really gifted player, as you well know, but have you ever seen him as consistently good as he is at the moment?
2: Yeah, honestly, I think he always plays consistent. I know back in 2021, he won our Player of the Year, and he was by far the best player at the Sharks. And for like every year, he's in and around, you know, our top three, top four performers every week. And it's great to see him working hard on his game and producing some great performances. I think outside of our four walls, he's probably, you know, probably underrated in rugby league. But to us, he's rated so highly, all the stuff he does off the ball, with the ball as well. We don't take that for, you know, he's just an outstanding player and an outstanding person. And I'm so glad he's staying on the Sharks. He's a massive part of our squad.
0: We're chatting with Cronulla Sutherland captain Blake Brayley after yesterday's 48-10 win over 48-12 win over Manly here on NRL Monday. Another player that's worthy of a shout-out. It's always seemed to me, Blake, this year anyway, that Braden Trindle's been outstanding and almost seemed like he was starting to run the show and doing that with great confidence in the halves. But Nicho Hynes may have played his best game since his Dally M award in his first year at Cronulla yesterday. The way he took on the line, the frequency of it and the effectiveness of it, it just seems that this pair has found a mojo together that we haven't quite seen before, at least on a consistent basis.
2: Yeah, I feel like they're working so hard at their game. You know, they're the first one on the field and both of them the last one to leave. So obviously showing with the performance we've been having that it's no fluke that they've been playing so well together. I think they complement so well when Nico's running and Tricky's putting it a metre off the opposition trial line. It's great for our squad. And I think people underestimate how big Nicho is. He's 6 foot
0: right.
2: One, two. He's a big body and he's hard to tackle when he runs. So it's great to see him have that confidence to take on the line, to run the ball a lot because he is such a big run threat. And I feel like they're working so well together at the moment. It's making our side a hell of a lot better.
0: Not to mention the fact how comforting it must be that, you know, 4 points equals six every time. His goal kicking is unbelievable. 26 in a row.
2: Yeah, he's working really hard on it. You know, most days he's out there kicking goals from different spots. And Freddie Michalak's come on board and he's had a good, you know, sort of new voice and new opinions to our group. And he's working so hard. And it's great to see that once you do score, you can kick him from anywhere at the moment.
0: Blake, you finally got your crack at Origin this year, which was great, and part of a series win, you playing in games 1 and 3, both games New South Wales won, by the way. That must have been such a welcome experience. Did it live up to your expectations?
2: Yeah, it was. It was. I've been dreaming of that moment for a long time and kept working really hard, hoping that day would come and for Laurie to give me the opportunity and show his trust in me. That was everything. And, yeah, the game both games were everything I expected. Such, you know, high pressure. The atmosphere was so intense. And, yeah, it was everything I dreamt of. And to be able to be a part of that and to put on the blue jersey was a dream come true. And I'm so glad we could win a decider in Suncorp because...
0: I asked you... No, I thought I'd lost you there, but we've got you. I was going to ask you about the fact you missed game two at the MCG because you had a broken arm. Are you a freak? You spent, what, 18 minutes on the sidelines? You were back in no time.
2: Yeah, it felt like that. It's I have a great support network around me and an amazing surgeon to get me back on the field as soon as possible. And, yeah, I always had that goal to be back in 2 weeks. And, yeah, it was funny. I had no pain. I was passing the football 5 days after surgery. So,
0: didn't you put it back in place yourself?
2: Yeah, I did. The adrenaline does funny things in rugby league, and I was just trying to do whatever it took to be back on the field and not let the team down. So if that meant pushing my broken arm back into place, I was willing to do it.
0: Okay. Look, I love you as a player anyway, but fair dinkum, that is next-level stuff. Everyone tells me, I've worked with Luke Lewis, and he talks about a lot, and all the former players, whether they have experienced Origin or been around players who have experienced Origin, that they come back into club camp better for the experience, better players, harder trainers, more driven, all of that sort of thing. And they all said it's quite noticeable. How has that affected you as you come back to lead Cronulla?
2: Yeah, I think it's been massive inclusion for not only myself, but Adam and Britt Nicora to have that Origin experience. I know I could speak for them in saying, you know, the professionalism and the preparation you sort of witness from the best players in the world, it's really, you know, inspiring and motivating to take that into club land. And, you know, I've said it over and over again, but watching Nathan Cleary go about his business, that's another level. And it's really pushed me to, you know, take that on to my club land.
0: Mozzie's disappeared down your throat. Or see, nothing can floor you except for a moustache and a dry throat. And just finally then, Blake, Sunday, you've got another big game. They don't stop at this time of the year, which is great. You've got South Sydney at home at Shark Park. It should be, I'm sure it will be, a sellout. And the Rabbitohs kind of desperate. This is the sort of game that you're going to get every week now, isn't it?
2: Yeah, definitely. They're a top eight side, and they have a lot of players out, but they've got some outstanding players in. So we want to build that consistency like I was talking about and hope they can string some more games together because finals are right around the corner, and we don't want to miss an opportunity to get better and to play better and build that momentum into the final series.
0: Mate, go have a gargle. Much appreciative of your time, Blake. And really, Cronulla, so fun to watch at the moment. May it continue. Good luck the rest of the way.
2: Awesome. Thank you so much.
1: Who's hot?
0: And on the back of speaking to Blake Braley, I want to say the entire Cronulla Sutherland team, but I'm going to be a little more specific. Halfback Nico Hines, I thought his first half of the year was only ordinary, but he and Braden Trindle have really found their mojo together. And even though Manly's defence was very paper thin yesterday, it was great to see him take on the line so frequently and so effectively. I think one of his best games for Cronulla. So terrific that Nico Hines, he is hot.
1: Who's under the pump?
0: That has to be the worst sound effect I've ever heard. Benji Marshall and the West Tigers. There is more and more noise that players are not enjoying playing for Benji. He has to be the one to get things right on the field. The whole club has become such a farce again. I feel like we're saying this every week at the moment. And they have to show some spirit on Sunday afternoon. They're up against another team struggling to get wins on the board in Parramatta. But you know what Parramatta does that the West Tigers have not been doing? They have a dig. The Tigers put their toes up. Parramatta does not. So if they don't show some spirit on Sunday afternoon, we can just replay this spray again next Monday. On the text line, 0467 920 222. Andrew, love your game calls and this show. I'm a massive long-time fan of the Parramatta Eels. Used to go to Cumberland Oval. Wow, that was great. But it's by the by. Thankful for Western Sydney Stadium. My best mate forever is a huge Tigers supporter. Originally from Canberra, worked in Sydney and Southwest Asia and eventually settled in Hobart. He loves his team and club and travels to at least 6 Tigers games across all the venues. These are the type of people that bleed and feel the pain. Yeah, well said. And that is exactly the type of fan that we feel sorry for, most definitely. Andrew would be

0: Interesting to hear Connor Watson's view on the Adam Dewey debacle. Seeing Connor can play many positions, says Paul from Wagga. Andrew, they need to bring round games to the country, not just token pre-season games. Was it a great venue watching finals and lamenting that
1: we... The Heek Advocacy Group for the blind and low vision.
0: NRL. Thank you, Adam. Nice to hear from you. I look forward to the story at 7 o'clock. G'day, Andrew. As a long-time Tigers supporter since the glory days of the 80s, I totally agree. They are pathetic and hopeless, not just the last 5 weeks, but the last 10 years. Keep them coming, please. 0467 920 222. I'm Andrew Moore. This is NRL Monday and the great Ruan Sims. She's just been reading some material to get fired up for this show. She'll join us straight out of the news at 7 o'clock, which is right now. Adam Story, he jumped the gun. He's that excited. But we've got news coming up next.
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0: ABC News. Hello, I'm William Howard Evans. Victorian Premier Jacinta Allen's future hangs in the balance after being informed she has lost the support of a majority of MPs. Ethan Siderman has the latest.
1: A delegation of ministers and MPs met with Ms. Allen this morning, urging her to step down. Deputy Premier Ben Carroll has since declared his intention to lead the party, but Ms. Allen has refused to resign. In the event that Ms. Allen does not step aside, a spill motion is expected to be moved at tomorrow's caucus meeting. Despite leadership tensions, the Victorian Labor Cabinet today approved $170 million in funding to set up the Organised Crime Command within Victoria Police, aimed at dismantling organised crime networks.
0: The Peak Advocacy Group for the Blind and Low Vision Community says there are some issues with the AusAlert emergency test. Millions of compatible phones across the nation sounded a 10-second siren this afternoon, along with an on-screen message as part of a test to push out emergency warnings. For those who are blind or have low vision, the federal government says AusAlert may read the message out loud or integrate with other accessibility tools. Vision Australia's Chief Mission Officer Chris Edwards, who is blind, says he already has some suggestions for improving the technology.
2: We'd certainly look at, you know, the amount of information that comes in the message. We would look at the size of the text. And clearly we'd want something where someone who's blind can revisit that information easily.
0: Greens Senator Maureen Faruqi says justice has prevailed after the federal court upheld a decision that she was racially vilified by One Nation leader Pauline Hanson. Senator Hanson was found to have breached the Racial Discrimination Act by telling Senator Faruqi in a social media post to piss off back to Pakistan in 2022. The full court has unanimously rejected Ms. Hanson's appeal against the judgment, reaffirming findings her comment is anti-Muslim and Islamophobic. Ms. Faruqi says today's decision shows that if you fight back against racism, you can win.
3: Today's win is for every single person out there who has been told to go back to where you came from. Today is a win for every single person who has been made to feel that their belonging in this country is conditional.
0: Pauline Hanson says her lawyers are reviewing the judgment with the view of launching a High Court challenge. Police in South Australia have recovered the body of a woman and a toddler from the ocean at Port Macdonald in the state's southeast. The woman has been identified as a 36-year-old from Compton, and the toddler is her child. A major search began about 11 o'clock this morning after a vehicle was located with its engine running. The search is continuing for a second infant who remains missing, and police say they have grave concerns for the child's safety. A public funeral for teenager Layla Jeffrey will be held this Friday in Western Victoria, the same day as a 16-year-old boy is set to face court charged with her alleged murder. Tamara Clark reports.
4: The farewell for Layla will be held in her Western Victorian hometown of Donald near Horsham at 1:30 on Friday afternoon. Layla was reported missing by her family on the 5th of July. The 13-year-old's remains were located in the town near the Richardson River 4 days later. Kells Funerals has announced her service at the Donald Memorial Hall on Friday, and it will be followed by a private cremation. Mourners have been

0: invited to wear an item of Hello Kitty clothing or a black hoodie, which were Layla's favourite clothes. The 16-year-old boy charged with murder is due to face the children's court on Friday.
1: Overseas, French President Emmanuel Macron is due to hold a crisis cabinet meeting in the coming hours as wildfires continue to menace the southwestern city of Bordeaux. More from the BBC's Hugh Schofield.
2: The moderately encouraging news overnight was that the main fire near Bordeaux did not get worse. Winds let up and there was even a little rain, which allowed the fire authorities this morning to report that the situation was broadly stable. The less good news is that the weather is about to turn very hot again, with temperatures of up to 40 degrees Celsius expected locally tomorrow. The fire is only 15 or so kilometres from Bordeaux city outskirts. The motorway south of Bordeaux to Spain is cut, and there are no rail services out of the city to the south and west either. The prefect for the Gironde department has urged holidaymakers to stay away.
1: And Victoria has been overlooked in hosting duties for the AFL's next three State of Origin matches. Western Australia and South Australia will feature in 2027 before South Australia hosts it in 28. ABC News.
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8: Yes, welcome to the second half of NRL Monday, the start of a new working week, and a reminder that your evening's program is only half an hour away, and then nightlife. If you have just tuned in, I'm Andrew Moore, and every Monday night between 6:30 and 7:30, we wrap the weekend. We look ahead to the next round, and I get joined for the second half of the show every week by a co-host, and tonight, very shortly, it'll be the one and only Ruan Sims. Now, in the first half of the show, I spoke with Cronulla Sutherland captain Blake Brayley, and he says their current form is as good or better than it has been at any time over the past few years.
9: Yeah, I think it is. I think every year we talk about consistency and backing up good performances, and I feel like in previous years we've played well, and then the next week we get disappointed and we let each other down. But certainly this year we spoke about that, and the main focus has been not letting the teammate beside you down, and I think the boys are doing an outstanding job at the moment.
8: Yeah, that was Blake Brayley. Your text messages remain welcome on 0467 920222. I've got a truckload of them. I'll get to them very shortly with Ruan Sims, who is a dual international, being a Wallaroo and a Jillaroo. In fact, captain the Jillaroos to a World Cup win, a trailblazer for women in rugby league, a multimedia star, a firefighter who saves lives, and up until tonight, a fashionista. Welcome back, Ru. How are you going?
10: Thank you very much. I think I may have gone a little early with my fashion because I feel like I'm quite boring tonight. Like, you didn't even know
8: you
10: I was here.
8: I know. I couldn't see you.
10: Because I wasn't wearing some kind of giant cat outfit.
8: Well, I think, to be fair, having worked with you on Thursday night, you've promised the world and delivered an atlas.
10: Yeah, I don't even think it's an atlas. I think it's just the app on your phone, to be honest. It's not even 3D, it's just 2D.
8: You look cosy.
10: Yeah, look, it was a bit chilly for me. I was feeling a little bit lethargic, so I felt like a warm hug as opposed to eye-catching, stopping
8: red
10: traffic.
8: Red carpet stuff, was last time. Yeah. Okay, all right, well, fair enough. It's evened it out a little bit. Look, just while Blake Brayley's fresh in the memory, Ru, how good are the Sharks going?
10: Oh, killing it. Yeah. Absolutely killing it. And, yeah, it's not a surprise that the Spine are the ones that are playing the best footy as well. And that's exactly what you need. And, I heard you guys talking about Nico and Braden, and I just think it's like they have really complemented each other very well, and they've each played their part throughout the year, and then now they're both firing at the same time, and that's really exciting.
8: Because that's not what they've had in the past. Now they are a great well-oiled machine, those two together.
10: Yeah, definitely. And, there's always, when you have two really good halves, there's always one that's going to be the leader and one that's going to be one Batman and one Robin. There's all what you can't both be Batman at the same time, but they're managing to both be Batman.
8: Oh, yeah.
10: Send out the signal. I love it. I'm here for it.
8: Tell your friends.
10: But it's a shark symbol.
8: Batman.
10: And it's in the Maybe not the sky, but the water.
8: This has got real weird real quick. The Sharks NRLW team, speaking of weird, they had their first win. And I'm all about Jada Taylor, especially now she does a bit of work with us. But she had the ultimate mixed day. I don't think I've ever seen a try bomb quite like that. But very, very good defensively. So mixed day. But for a highly fancy team, and I appreciate your loyalty to them, it's taken them a while.
10: It certainly has. And I tipped the Raiders this week.
8: Well, Canberra had been going really well.
10: Because Canberra's been going so well. Maybe I just need to tip against them every week so that they get the W. But, yeah, I think they finally found some form, which is good. Their middles were actually going forward. I saw a lot of lateral movement, a lot of trying to ball play.
8: They should be a really dominant pack.
10: Going forward. And you know, they've got to think priority one, take on the middle first and then work off the back of that.
8: Now, we've spoken about this and you have vehemently argued against it, but four rounds in, are you worried that it's Roosters, Brisbane or bust?
10: I'm not concerned by it. I think Brisbane got pushed on the weekend by the Knights. It's just the Knights couldn't go with them for the full 70 minutes. And then we saw last week, obviously, the Raiders pushed, not last week, but the week before, Raiders pushed the Roosters. And look, they're the two most dominant sides, I've said that, but that's because they've got a really good depth of roster. But, yeah, I still feel like the Knights can do some damage. I feel like the Raiders can do some damage.
8: I love the Titans.
10: And the Titans. Mm. Now, they had a tough outing in round one against the Roosters, but that was they had all brand new combinations. They're getting some time together. Tegan Levi, to me, is the best sevens convert that we have.
8: She's great.
10: She has picked up rugby league. She's like a duck to water. It seems so natural for her. And I feel like the Titans are going to really be pushing both those sides come finals.
8: Well, they
10: still have to play Brisbane yet as
8: well. Yeah, but they've got a decent forward pack. They've got Lauren Brown. Yep. Love Lauren Brown.
10: Yep.
8: She's such a great
10: Jamie
8: number
10: Chapman's
8: seven.
10: On fire
8: she
10: as well.
8: She is on fire.
10: Laker Clark through the middle. She's an unsung hero. She's playing beautifully. Sienna Lafipo at lock as well through the middle. She brings a lot of ball playing along with her hard running. I think they've got a really well-balanced side. And

0: also then allows Lauren Brown to be a bit more creative and takes a little bit of pressure off her. So,
1: a month into the season where you've watched every game, what are your comments on the standard that you've seen so far?
0: Yeah, the standard's been really good. You know, there was a lot of criticism early on about errors, but because I like to listen to the criticism and then I like to challenge test it. Mm-hmm. So I went and had a look. And for the first of the opening couple of rounds, each game was averaging 11.2 errors a game for the women. The men, first couple of rounds, 12.7. So you can run at me if you like.
1: Is this a la-da-di-da-da moment?
0: I got the facts. I got receipts.
1: Yeah.
0: So I think that it's been fantastic and it's only going to get better, obviously, as the competition grows. We get even more talented players coming through the pathway systems. Yeah, it's awesome.
1: And magic round this weekend at Wagga Wagga. I've just done a whole spiel about playing footy in regional areas, so it's great that it's going to Wagga Wagga. Last year it was in Newcastle.
0: Yeah.
1: So Wagga Wagga this time round. Is it? I say this with no preconception. Is it a good time in the schedule? Is it a good idea they're playing it at Wagga Wagga? What's the general feeling about NRLW Magic Round?
0: Yeah, I think Magic Round, it's a wonderful concept, and especially having all of the games in the one area, I think it's fantastic. Wagga Wagga is a long way away for me, personally, but that's why I felt Newcastle was quite a good one because it was still quite accessible.
1: So are you going to be in Wagga Wagga?
0: No, we'll stay in Sydney. We're sending sideline eyes out there. Mm-hmm. To brave the elements. But, Wagga Wagga, I think also the idea is probably looking at taking it to some regional areas and getting a lot more attention there. There's also going to be running some invitational stuff that's happening there, is looking for some talent around the area. So those kinds of things are really good. But they're going to need to make sure that, you know, they have a lot of that activation stuff happening around the game, which I know that they do.
1: Now, before we move on, I've got this text here. Evening, Maury and Roo. Question for Roo. What are your thoughts on the NRLW Dragons so far? The last 2 weeks, definitely disappointing, and they just look way off the pace. Too many errors, and now they face one of the big two in the Roosters in Wagga on Saturday. And, yes, agree with your comment on the Maldy Mulhall injury too. I also felt ill watching it. Hope she's okay. And it's not an ACL from Park Dragon.
0: Yeah, I haven't got an update from Maddie just yet, but I actually text her after that. I don't know her, but I met her parents in Magic Round last year, actually, in Newcastle, and they were wonderful. So I got her number and just made sure that she was all right. And, you know, they had concerns for an MCL, but obviously the mechanism of injury, it is concern for MCL and ACL, but she's getting scans today, so we'll see how she goes with that. But, yeah, the Dragons, they had struggled. I feel like they had done some good recruitment in the off-season, getting a bit of experience in.
1: Like-

0: see how she goes with that. But yeah, the Dragons, they had struggled. I feel like they had done some good recruitment in the off-season, getting a bit of experience in.
1: I think
0: Brooke Anderson has been good. You know, Hannah Southwell playing lock has been good for them. But they just haven't been able to keep it tight and stay focused on task.
2: I was at Stadium Australia on Saturday, Roo, and they were good in the first half against Canterbury and then just fell away.
0: And that hurts you, especially at the back. I thought Shanice Cizalko, it's the best game I've seen for her play in the Red V so far this year. So I think it will come, but I think they also need to make sure that they're giving Casey Ray plenty of opportunity because as a half, I don't know about this week, but last week she made 35 tackles. So she's having to do that much work in defence.
2: Mm.
0: You don't have as much in the tank when it comes to attack, unless you're a freak like Taryn Aiken. But so that's something that I think they really need to make sure that they get right. But it's a tough spot for the Red V at the moment, but stay firm. There's some really great positives and good youth and talent coming through the system.
2: That's Ruan Sims. I'm Andrew Moore. This is NRL Monday. Now, just put your NRL hat on again, Roo. West Tigers, what have you made of their last 24 hours, their last few days, their last few weeks, their last few years?
0: Oh, it's been so disappointing. It's the best way to describe it. I mean, and we were discussing this off air, I mean, there's more holes than a sieve at times with information that comes out. And I think when you're having closed door discussions or locker room discussions, things like that stuff shouldn't be making its way to the media like as quickly as it is, if at all, because a lot of that stuff should be behind closed doors and you should deal with it in-house because everybody's going to have clashes of personalities and everyone's going to have blow-ups and that sort of stuff. But you work through it because you're all adults and you can get the job done at the end of the day because you're there for a purpose. You're there with the team in mind and the club in mind and winning football games and doing it well. I think it's just been really disappointing from a West Tigers fan's perspective to see things like that happening. And yeah, it was just everything that we'd heard over the last 4 or 5 days, and then we get an update today saying that
2: 21 seconds.
0: Yeah, and that's it.
2: But at least there's a lot of talk about behind closed doors.
0: Yeah, so I hope that conversation stays in there and doesn't make its way out, because if that does, I think there were only 4 people or 5 people in that room.
2: But surely the only way that this will ever die down is if Benji Marshall and Adam Dewey are good again, if they sit and face the media together. Yeah.
0: Well, I think firstly they have to sit and face the team together.
2: Yeah.
0: And the team have to understand what's happening and what's happened, and the team have to make their decision and see if they're okay with it and if they're going to move forward or if there's going to be grudges held. Like, there's so much misinformation coming out and there's so much, this and that, he said, this. Yeah, it's a mess.
2: See, Roo, I think of someone like Jake Avarillo, who's a very good player with the Dolphins. He signed with the West Tigers. And at the time that he was considering and agreed to play, things were looking so encouraging for them. A really good start to the year, great crowds and crowd participation and feel-good story of the year, or one of them in the first half. Now he's watching this debacle from afar. He must be going, what am I doing?
0: Yeah, you'd be concerned if this is what you're joining. And this is why the club and all the players and the staff, they all need to band together and start singing from the same song sheet. There can't be this dislocation of intentions, and they can't have this disrupted view of it. They really need to come together as a group and sort it out face to face and just get it done at the end of the day.
2: Now, in your comfy / cuddly clothes today, have you got your wallet for buying and selling?
0: I've got your wallet.
2: Oh, you do too. Oh, is that why the moths are flying out?
0: Yeah, there was dust. I don't know what else was in there.
2: You don't want to look. We'll get to that very shortly. Only a few nights away from kicking off the 22nd round of the NRL season. On Thursday night at Townsville Stadium, North Queensland plays the Sydney Roosters. That's 8th against 2nd, and you'll hear it from 7 on ABC Listen with Quentin Hull, Grant Bell and Laurie Spiner. Then on Friday night, coverage from 5:30 on ABC Listen. Well, at 6 o'clock on local radio, St George Illawarra plays the Dolphins at Wollongong Stadium, last playing 5th. Can't wait to drive down to Wollongong with Luke Lewis and John Gibbs.
0: Are you driving in the one car?
2: No. Oh, definitely not.
0: That's the way you said it. That's what was happening.
2: Yeah, no. Just love driving down there. The 8 o'clock game is at Amy Park with Melbourne playing Canterbury Bankstown, both teams sitting outside the top 8, with the Bulldogs looking that they may be headed for the finals, much more so than the Storm. Ned Hall will be joined on the call by Ryan Hoffman and Ian Cohen. Can't wait to head to beautiful Mudgee on Saturday and hopefully catch up with the great Ken Sutcliffe. Hello, Kenny, if you're listening, look forward to seeing you. Matt Elliott and Michael Carayannis will join me for the pre-game show at 2 o'clock. Then at 3 p.m. off to Robina Stadium as Gold Coast plays the Warriors with Brett Sprigg, Clinton Schafowski and Karina Brown. We'll call the game at Mudgee from 5:30. Top of the table, Penrith playing Canberra. The Panthers are not in peak form right now. And the Raiders have all of a sudden been great over the last month, winning four in a row. At 7:30 on Saturday, it's the Brisbane Broncos against a Newcastle Knights team that appears to be on the slide with narrow loss after narrow loss and those horrible injuries to key players. That game's at Lang Park. Cue to call that with Billy Moore and Zane Bojack. And on to Sunday, the pre-game show from midday with myself, Louie and Gibbsy from Western Sydney Stadium. At 2 o'clock, Cronulla Sutherland play south at Shark Park. Spriggy will be there with Dean Halitau. And then we'll call the newsworthy West Tigers against Parramatta from 4 o'clock. Coverage until 6:30. And we'll have Bridget Murphy all weekend in Wagga Wagga keeping us up to date with the NRLW Magic Round as part of our Around the Grounds coverage. 19 minutes past 7. It is time for buying and selling.
1: Are you buying or selling?
2: Now, see, last time you're in here in your leopard suit, you look like you're ready for extravagance. I'll buy anything.
0: Yeah. This time, I was flashing the cash too.
2: You were.
0: Yeah.
2: This time, especially with my wallet, you don't have much of a choice. You look much more in conservative mode.
0: Yeah.
2: That's about right. Okay.
0: Keep it tight.
2: Here we go, Roo. Are you buying or selling? Cronulla is currently the greatest threat to Penrith's premiership aspirations.
0: Ooh. Buying.
2: You are flashing the cash.
0: Yeah.
2: So where would you...
0: being contrary on purpose, I think.
2: Where...
0: Because even as I said, yeah, I'm buying, I'm thinking, Roosters, Dolphins.
2: So I could have said, are you buying Penrith's not going to win another game all year or next year? You would have gone with it.
0: No, I would have said no.
2: So how would you rate them? So to me, there's five teams that can win the comp, being the top four, Penrith, Roosters, Warriors, Cronulla, and I still think the Dolphins at their best.
0: Yep.
2: But they've conceded 50 twice, so that's unlikely to happen. How would you seed the chances of in terms of premiership favouritism?
0: Well, going from that, about 20% chance?
2: No,
0: I'm
2: saying...
0: 1 of 5?
2: Roo. See, bring back my leopard skin.
0: I've gone back into my shell.
2: So 1 to 5, how would you rate them?
0: Is 1 the best?
2: Yes.
0: Okay.
2: When is it not?
0: Well, I just, 5 is the highest number.
2: It is 2, okay. Point taken, but you're wrong. 1. 1 being who's going to win the premiership. And just bear in mind, I'm off at 7:30. So.
0: Oh, yeah, okay.
2: Oh, wow.
0: I feel
2: would
0: like,
2: you like me to
0: I
2: get
0: feel
2: back
0: like Penrith,
2: to you?
0: Yeah, maybe. I feel like Penrith are probably still going to get the job done at the end of the year.
2: So Penrith
0: but I
2: won.
0: Feel like the Sharks will really push them.
2: So Penrith won.
0: Yeah.
2: Sharks.
0: Okay. Penrith.
2: Was I speaking Swahili?
0: Yeah, a little bit.
2: Right.
0: 1, Penrith.
2: Yes.
0: I'm going to go 2 Sharks.
2: Okay.
0: 3 Roosters, 4 Dolphins.
2: Ooh, ahead of the Warriors.
0: Yeah, 5 Warriors.
2: Okay. Thank you for that. That didn't take long at
0: Welcome.
2: All. Welcome. Are you buying or selling Ruan Sims? Jerome Luai should be dropped from the Tigers team to work towards pairings for next year. Amazing how many Tigers fans want that to happen.
0: I know. Selling, because he's still got something to offer this team. He really does. So, yeah, I'm not buying that.
2: Of teams currently outside the top 8, Canterbury Bankstown is... this is one of these questions. This could take you an hour. Of teams currently outside the top 8, Canterbury Bankstown is the most likely to be playing finals footy. Are you buying or selling that?
0: Selling.
2: Are you?
0: Yep.
2: So who would you be buying then?
0: I reckon Manly could push for it. I know they're in a slump. They're in a slump.
2: They're now... How many points are they outside the 8? 4?
0: Yeah.
2: You still think there's 6 rounds to go?
0: I like to live dangerously.
2: Okay. I think you're just being contrary again here.
0: Maybe.
2: Are you buying that one of the Broncos or Roosters will go through the NRLW season unbeaten?
0: Selling.
2: Selling?
0: Yeah, I'm not buying that.
2: Okay. So do you think both teams, obviously one's going to beat it when they play each other?
0: Yes. Yep.
2: And the other team will suffer a loss to somebody?
0: Yes.

0: Are you saying that with confidence?
1: Yes.
0: Okay.
1: I feel like the Titans may cause a little upset later in the year.
0: Okay, like it. And finally, Ruan Sims, are you buying or selling Canberra halfback Ethan Sanders is the NRL Rookie of the Year? And I'll give you some other names because that's just hitting you without notice.

0: ahead of Cooper Clark, Oliver Pascoe, Setu Tu, Zane Harrison, or anyone else?
1: Yeah, buying.
0: Ethan Sanders?
1: Yeah.
0: His last 3 weeks, I reckon, have been like all the hard work has now come to fruition.
1: Yeah, which we knew was going to happen. I think we spoke about this in the first couple of rounds on one of our long Saturdays.
0: Yes, I think we did too. But we had a chat with Ricky Stewart because he'd kind of gone all Ricky Stewart in a press conference a few weeks ago.
1: Well, he was protecting his players.
0: Yeah, I know. I loved it. No, we had him on and we were having a laugh about it, about the fact that It's been a rocky road, as you'd expect for a rookie, but are you now like seeing the
1: fruits of your labour?
0: All the fruits of the labour. Yeah. And he's like, yeah, it also helps when your forwards are back.
1: Yes. It does. And this is the thing. Everyone says, makes fun of me defending the forwards, but your forwards determine whether you win or lose the game. Your back's determined by how much. If your forwards aren't winning the middle, your halves are doing nothing.
0: Mm.
1: So, yeah, it does help when you've got your big boppers back.
0: We spoke to him on our NRL Sunday show yesterday. What a great young man and terrific to talk to. And he's obviously loving life at the moment. And the Raiders, they're going better than Manly, but you hate them and you don't rate them. Any chance of making the eight? That's what I got from what you said earlier.
1: Yeah.
0: Am I wrong?
1: You're wrong, but that's all right.
0: On the text line, zero.
1: Anything for clickbait?
0: It's coming up in a moment. Yeah, because I really care about clickbait. Coming up in a moment.
1: That's how you got your points up to 5.3% of the shares for a Monday night show. I read.
0: Where did you read that?
1: I read it in a column.
0: Did you?
1: I did, last week. Well, congratulations, by the way. That's good. Up from 3.3 or something. That's a good bump.
0: You know much better than I do. Well, that's because you've been on a few times recently.
1: It was my outfit.
0: Do you know what? I reckon. Well, it was a visual thing. It would have been 25%. It's 26 past. We've got to get moving. 26 right. past seven. We've got the director's cut. This is our producer, Ralph Tucker, who comes up with his highlight from the weekend or one of them. I never know what it is, so let's find out.
2: The director's cut.
3: Hey, MC1, what's doing?
4: Oh, not much, MC2. Just working on my tax-free football team.
3: Tax-free, you say, MC1? Do you need a second-rate journo with a level 2 coaching accreditation?
4: Oh no, MC2. I already have one of them.
3: Oh, okay. Well, got any gossip, MC1?
4: Not really, but would you like me to make some stuff up for you, MC2?
3: Don't worry, MC1. I can make stuff up myself. Been doing it for years.

0: Good call, Ralphie. That was Dennis Carnahan's, or a portion of Dennis Carnahan's Song of the Week, which had a whole new element there with character voices.
1: Carrianus loves it when you get him mixed up with Shamus as well.
0: Hence the song. But, yeah, MC2, Carrianus, MC1, Michael Chamus. There's only one good one and one pest, and we know how that plays out. Oh, that was fantastic. That was Dennis's best, I reckon. 0467 920 222 NRL Monday with Andrew Moore and Ruan Sims. G'day, Andrew. Had a great Sunday listening to you guys and playing rugby league commentary bingo. I managed to get imaginary try, precipice, mocker. He hit his melon, got spiders on him, playing out of his skin. He's like granite, champagne rugby league, an absolute drubbing, and obviously the finale of game set bingo. I'm just disappointed there wasn't any rainbow bum. Hey, diddle, diddle, diddle, or Jonty's friend Jeff. Great call as always.

0: Zero. I'll read that one off air, Dave, from Cairns. I appreciate you very much, what you're suggesting. Sharkies are seriously building and will be damaging in September. As a group, they know they've been building but can't stay together, and this is the last chance as this group. After that, they'll split up. Not their fault. It's bonding them, and aside from that, more importantly, they play good footy. This makes them dangerous. They are a smoky and will go really well and deep into the finals from Paul at Ultimo down the corridor. Yeah, you are, Paul. Agree with everything else, especially Roo, with a love heart.
1: He saw the receipts.
0: Many of which you've written out yourself, I've got to say.
1: Oh, they're right, handwritten notes, but they're real.
0: So your week is going to be busy?
1: Yes, definitely.
0: Okay.
1: Most definitely, well, but worth it.
0: Thank you for coming in.
1: Thanks for having me.
0: It's always good to
1: see
0: you.
1: Should have me earlier so we can ramble longer.
0: Yeah, well, if the show started up as 4 or something, we could go nuts. That's Ruan Sims. Thank you to the team, Tommy Demon, and our production studio with our producer, Ralph Tucker, and Jared Ryan. Thank you, Jared, our socials guru, and Damien Kelly for being here for logistic support. I'm Andrew Moore. Thank you for listening. The Evening Show comes up next.
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10: So we got the win, yeah. Everyone's probably hoping around 250, but yeah, it's just another game and I'm looking forward to the year. Far out, how good's rugby?

0: to go out there and, you know, ruffle some feathers.
1: He ain't afraid to be a pest.
2: I've probably been known to be a lot more grubby.
1: He ain't afraid to be a pest.
3: Slipped in the shower, which was a true story. I didn't do my calf, but definitely did my groin.
1: He said he hurt his hip in a shower slip. Do you believe him at all? He's got old hips, says he uses them a fair bit. What's he use them for?
3: Maybe it's just old hips, to be honest. I use them a fair bit.
1: He ain't afraid to use hips. Fall.

0: get the call. So, yeah.
1: He ain't afraid to be a pest.
0: Whatever happens on the field stays on the field.
1: He ain't afraid to be a pest.
0: I just like the way he does it. How good. Where my food? Carrying on like a play 600. All right, how good's rugby? Go Queensland.

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4: It's spring 1994 at the Imola Formula One circuit in Italy.
5: I sadly have to report that the news is bad. 20 minutes into the one-hour session, the very popular Austrian driver, Roland Ratzenberger, unaccountably went off the circuit at some 190 miles an hour.

0: straight into a concrete barrier at the side of the track.
1: The death of the young Austrian upset everyone, drivers and fans alike. And Professor Sid Watkins, head of the Formula One on-track medical team, remembers talking to Ayrton Senna about it.
2: He was very, very upset because of the accident. He was so upset, I was rather doubtful about whether he should drive the next day in the race, so I suggested to him that perhaps he shouldn't drive, and perhaps, as he's already third-time world champion and the fastest man on wheels, that he should quit, and I would quit being the Grand Prix surgeon, and we'd go off fishing together, which we enjoyed doing, and which we'd done in Brazil, and tried to do in Scotland, but got rained off because the weather was so bad on the Tweed. So that was when I said to him, and I think you ought to think about quitting. But whenever you asked Ayrton a difficult question, he took a very long time to answer because he was very thoughtful. And finally he said, no, I have to go on, Sid. I have to continue. And that was the last time I spoke to him.
1: Brazilian Ayrton Senna was a 3 times Formula One world champion. The 34-year-old was already regarded as one of the greatest drivers ever. The San Marino Grand Prix carried on the following day, but right from the start, things were going wrong.
2: There was a multiple car crash at the start. I think there were 4 cars involved, and there was debris all over the circuit. All the drivers were pretty well intact, although I think some of them got bruising and so forth. And we continued on the first lap as fast as we could.
1: Senna was under pressure to keep his status as best in the world. He joined a new team, Williams, and he had a new rival, German driver Michael Schumacher. And his new Williams car was not handling well.
2: I think it was 6 or 7 laps with the safety car. The safety car came in and the race cars were released. And they came round on the end of the next lap. Senna was in the lead. Michael Schumacher was second, but a little way behind. The noticeable thing about Senna's car was that it looked, what we, in the jargon of motor racing, called it, looked nervous. The back end was sort of stepping out a bit. And that's when I got the premonition, and I said to Cassoni, I think we're going to have an awful accident. Actually, my language is worse than that. And then suddenly the red flags came out.
1: As the doctor in charge, Sid went straight to the scene.
2: And I got to Senna as quickly as possible. It seemed like an age, but I think it was 26 seconds. But when I got to him, the Italian doctors from the first fast intervention car were there. We took Senna out of the car. We got his helmet off, took him out of the car. Got an airway going, but it was obvious to me that he'd got a fatal head injury because of the condition of his pupils. He was quite limp and flaccid, deeply unconscious. Because of the severity of his condition, we brought the helicopter to the crash site. So he went straight in the helicopter and off to the hospital in Bologna.
3: The news we are about to give you is not good. The analysis we carried out confirms there is a very serious head injury.
2: And when the race was over, I jumped in the helicopter and went straight to the hospital at Bologna and saw the brain scans that they'd done. He was on life support, and I spoke to the family and to his brother and to the family and told them not to come from Brazil because

0: Then I couldn't wait to get out of the hospital. I didn't want to be there when eventually he died. So I got a lift back to my hotel, and then I heard on the television, I don't know, I think about 6:30 in the evening, I'm not quite sure now, that he had in fact died.
1: Reuters news agency has just reported that the 3-time world champion Ayrton Senna is clinically dead in hospital from serious head injuries after he crashed at high speed on the 7th lap of the San Marino Grand Prix.
0: He was a very, very close friend. The friendship with Senna was very peculiar, really, in that it was so affectionate. And he became virtually a member of my family, and he stayed with us in Scotland, and I stayed with him in Brazil in his farmhouse. We went fishing there, and we were fishing with ordinary bamboo cane rods. It was just a simple fishing stick, really, with a nail in the top from which we had a length of string, a rather large hook that we put on the cobs from a corn cob as bait. He had a lovely lake there at his farmhouse, and the fish were absolutely mad for the food. I think we caught about 40 fish in about an hour. I said to him, Ian, what the hell are we going to do with all of these fish? His response was, I'm going to send them down to the village. So he got one of his staff to come with the truck and to load it up the fish and took them off to give them free to the villagers. He was very, very thoughtful. Very thoughtful chap.
2: Do you remember the first time that you met him?
0: Yes. First met him in South Africa, and he was driving a Tolman motor car, which was a very heavy vehicle to manage, I gather. And at the end of the race, he developed a great deal of neck strain and spasm in his neck muscles. And he was really very anxious and nervous. And I think he thought he'd got lockjaw or something like that. But he was in a panic. And I explained to him that it was just a matter of wear and tear on his neck and that he needed an intravenous drip to get the metabolites in the muscle correct. Once I explained that to him in scientific terms, he was highly intelligent. He grasped the point immediately. He settled down and became a good boy again. And thereafter, I suppose, we talked at every race. If there

0: there's one image or one thing that you remember from that day, what would that be?
1: Oh, I think it's just the horror of arriving at the accident. Yeah. Yeah, it was a bad day. And, you know, a lot of spectators were injured as well. Two drivers killed. Barrichello had a miraculous escape. There were four drivers sort of slightly injured in the start line accident. I think there were 12 people in the crowd who were injured by debris, and one of them seriously, so I had to have a craniotomy for a head injury. And then we had the four mechanics who were injured when the wheel came off one of the race cars. I mean, it was a disastrous weekend. And as Nicky Lauda put it, you know, it was the weekend when God took his finger off Formula One.
2: Professor Sid Watkins retired from his job as Chief Medical Officer for Formula One in 2011. He now lives in the Scottish Borders.
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4: It might feel a little early to be talking cricket, but it is creeping up. There's a test match actually being played next month in Darwin. And not long after that, the Tigers and Hurricanes are going to be in full flight. It's a new look Tigers team this year. Teague Wiley, West Australian batsman, is one of those additions. He joins me on the line now. Hello to you, Teague.
5: Hi, Chris. How are you?
4: Yeah, really well, thanks. Great to have you on. Hey, you'd be getting somewhat accustomed to life as a Tasmanian now. How are you finding Tassie, particularly in the depths of winter, coming over from WA?
5: Yeah, mate, I'm absolutely loving it. It's been a far easier transition than I first thought when I found out I was moving across. I'm absolutely loving it so far. Being able to only drive 7 minutes to training is something that I'm loving so much. Yes, it's slightly colder than I might be used to, but I've never really disliked the cold, so I've found the adjustment really easy.
4: Everybody talks about the traffic and the ability to get from point A to point B in such a short amount of time compared to the capital cities. Is this a big selling point as an athlete from interstate?
5: Oh, I can tell you it's been one of the best things since moving here. Being from Western Australia, I lived about an hour south of Perth, so I was commuting to the Wacker, and then most mornings and afternoons you'd add an extra 20 or 30 minutes on for the traffic. So I was spending 3 hours in a car most days commuting to and from work. And then for me now to come here, and it's pretty much no more than 20 minutes in a car most days. So I feel like I've got an extra 2 or 3 hours in my day that I can get other things done, which I've absolutely loved. I feel like, I've got a massive chunk of my day back.
4: Yeah, it adds up, I'm sure. It's a one-year deal with the Tigers, Teague. You knock back the three-year offer. It's a unique approach. Most would probably snap up the extra years and security. Why opt for just the 1 year?
5: Well, I was originally offered the 3 years by WA. That wasn't by Tasmania. And then as things went on and there was a few moving parts with Cricket Australia deals, with guys coming back onto the list, so that squeezed me out of the list at WA. And then as soon as Tasmania found out, they were awesome and were pretty quick to want to offer a deal. And as soon as, they offered me a deal, I was very excited and keen to move across. I've got good connections in Tasmania, having played with and against quite a few of the players. I've always enjoyed touring down here, being a part of a few WA squads. So when the opportunity arose, it was something that was very easy for me to make. I love my time down in Tasmania, and to call it home now is something that I'm looking forward to do for hopefully longer than just 1 year.
4: You've had the time to absorb the decision made by WA to let you go, I suppose. What are your reflections on that decision by them, and how do you maybe use that, if at all?
5: Yeah, you can definitely use it as motivation to know that they were willing to let me go. I guess, putting it back onto me, if I hadn't made more runs, I would have made that decision far more harder for them. But it's something I can use as motivation to be able to take over here with me. I think a fresh start, a new environment, a new set of eyes is something that I'll benefit highly from. And just being around the environment so far and around the staff and the players, I've absolutely loved every minute of it. And no doubt that Tassie cricket's heading in a great direction at the moment, and hopefully I can be a big part of that in the future to come.
4: And do you come to Tasmania with sort of defined goals in your mind, Teague? Is it to cement yourself in that Sheffield Shield team? Is it just to develop a little bit more ahead of the next potential move or whatever it might be? What's the number one thing you want to get out of your time in Tassie?
5: Yeah, I've never been one for setting massive goals. I've always just tried to get better each and every day. To be a part of the Sheffield Shield side long term and to be a core part of the group would be something I'd be very grateful to be a part of. If that doesn't happen this year, if it doesn't happen next year, as long as I keep improving and looking to get better each day, that's something that I'll keep taking in my stride. But to be able to play Shield cricket, even potentially look into the white ball stuff with the Hurricanes and see where that avenue takes. I know the Scorchers were a very strong side, so I was a few steps back there, and I know the Hurricanes are also strong, but if that's something I can keep looking to venture down, keep developing my white ball game as well as my red, that's something that hopefully my tenure in Tasmania, however long it may be, is something that can happen.
4: Can never have too many good players, that's for sure. Always nice to get a little bit of recognition as well and selected for those sort of higher honours. You've been named in the Cricket Australia 11 that'll play a three-day match against Bangladesh in Darwin next month. How do you sort of interpret that selection and what was the feedback upon being named in that squad?
5: Yeah, I got a phone call from Tony Dottomade a couple of weeks ago and he spoke to me about it. And, yeah, it's something that I'm very grateful that they've shown the faith and selected me. I've been fortunate enough to play in a few CA games in the past, having played against the Lions before the Ashes last year and South Africa and the West Indies the two summers before that. So I've had the opportunity to play in those games and it's something that's really, really cool, being able to play against the Test sides before they take on the big boys. And it's just being able to play with other cricketers, like the likes of Josh Phillippe, Rocciocholi, Curtis Patterson, some experienced blokes who you can lean off and be a sponge for a week and try and learn as much as you can off them. That's something that every cricketer should be wanting to do. And for someone like me who loves learning and trying to get better every day, that's something that, yeah, I'm going to really enjoy.
4: You must look at the long list of players who have come to Tasmania and bettered themselves as well and then gone on to those bigger and better things. Jake Weatherald is a recent and an obvious one. Do you look at that at all and try and emulate what him and some of those guys have been able to do? Is that a factor in determining whether you want to come and play for Tassie or not?
5: Yeah, I'm a lover of the game and I've got a pretty good understanding of the history of the game, and I knew that quite a few guys have moved to Tasmania and done well. Like you can even go back to guys like Ed Cowan and per se. So yeah, I think it's a pretty cool thing to move here, and hopefully I can repay the faith of Tasmania and hopefully win a few Shield games and be a part of some championship teams. And if those higher honours come with it, then that's awesome. But for me now, it's just focusing on how can I make the Tasmanian cricket team better each and every day. And if we do that every day and everyone buys in, there's no doubt that we'll win some championships with it.
4: And just lastly, before I let you go, Teague, the batting conditions down here at Bellerive can be notoriously tricky. They produce sort of green monsters out at Bellerive yearly. It's become a constant here in Tasmania, and they sort of say that if you average 30 at Bellerive, it's sort of equivalent to averaging 40 or 45 elsewhere because it's really tricky. Do you feel that if you can make runs at Bellerive, it puts you in higher stead than making runs elsewhere? Are they worth more down here, do you think?
5: I don't think they're necessarily worth more. Having played at the WACA the last 4 or 5 years, I think that's also been an example of a wicket that does quite a bit. In terms, WA could have almost been the trendsetters in regards to having wickets that do quite a bit. And then you win a few Shields and everyone starts jumping on board. And then you look around the country and most of the Shield wickets are doing quite a bit now. So in terms of worth more here or at the WACA or at Adelaide Oval or anywhere, I

0: think anywhere you go, the bowlers now are so skillful. The Kookaburra ball's doing a bit. You know, the conditions have probably favoured bowling a little bit more in the last few years, but that's the challenge for the batters now, is how can we make sure we apply ourselves. And, you know, scoring 30 off 100 is the same as 30 off 45 and applying a bit more pressure. So I think for us, yeah, the challenge is be how can we apply ourselves for, you know, long periods of time and wear the bowlers down. And, yeah, I don't think necessarily the runs are worth more or less, but, yeah, I think the challenge for us is how can we make those big hundreds. I think we might see a little bit of a shift in the next year or two in regards to how the wickets are being prepared.
1: Yeah, it's good insight. Teague, thanks so much for jumping on and having a chat. Congratulations on the signing with Tasmania, an exciting new chapter for you, and we wish you all the best.
0: Thank you for having me. Cheers.
1: Teague Wiley there, incoming Tasmanian Tigers batter who's come across from WA. He was squeezed out of the WA setup with some other priorities from Western Australian cricket, and he finds himself with the Tigers. So WA's loss is Tasmania's gain.

You know the next Australian of the Year? Are they raising funds for those in need? Or building a brighter future? Conducting research? Or inspiring future astronauts? See them, hear them, nominate them at AustralianOfTheYear.org.au.

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1: Welcome to Kicking Back, the show where we go behind the curtain with Australia's greatest athletes, revealing their personalities, interests and sporting views. My guest today has over 50 caps with the Matildas. She currently plays for Manchester City and she's a W League Championship winner. She is, of course, Hayley Razzo. Welcome to the program, Hayley.
2: Thanks for having me.
1: It's been a massive past 2 years for you, playing for Everton and now Man City in the Women's Super League. You had your first Olympic appearance, but all of it has come in COVID times. Have you had the chance to get home and see your family?
2: Since I came over to England, I haven't actually been back yet. So I came over at the start of last season. I wanted to get home for Christmas, but I actually ended up with COVID on Christmas Day, so that didn't help. And then at the end of the Olympics, I was going to go home as well, but things didn't work out that way. So basically I've been over, I guess, living in England the whole time.
1: So Hayley, everyone experiences COVID differently, but as an athlete, do you feel like you had some severe symptoms or were you able to, I guess, escape the main problems that come with the virus?
2: Oh, I wouldn't say severe. I was pretty lethargic and tired, but other than that, I was okay.
3: And in terms of not being able to see your family for the past couple of years, how have you handled life abroad considering it's been so isolating?
2: Yeah, it's been really difficult. I feel like I'm a real homebody, so it's been a bit of a challenge for me not going home to see my family and then also not having my family over here seeing me. But I feel like I'm managing pretty well, just kind of kicking on and just like, I've realised that this is kind of the normal now and this is my life over here, and as soon as things open up, I'll get home or I'll get my family on the first plane over.
1: Do you get much support from the team over there? There's a lot of Australians in the Super League right now, but do you feel like over the past few years you've had the chance to make some friends and enjoy your time in England despite what's been happening over there?
2: Yeah, definitely. I feel like last season was a little bit different because England was actually in lockdown, so when you weren't at training, there wasn't actually much you could do. But this season, it's pretty normal life over here right now. So it's great. You know, I've been to football games. You can go out and about. You can hang out with your friends. So all the new friends I've made at my new club, I've been able to hang out with, which makes life a little bit more enjoyable.
1: And the atmosphere of playing with crowds now, that must be so drastically different compared to last season when you were playing with Everton.
2: Yeah, absolutely. It's amazing. I think it makes such a difference. It was pretty tough last year and I guess pretty quiet in the stadiums playing each week. So already I think that's a huge boost for us and for the game, having the fans back in the stadium.

0: Do you have any concerns when you look at what's happening in Australia when we're so cautious about COVID, whilst in England, in comparison, there's a lot of cases happening per day? Are you happy with the balance of having crowds at the risk?
1: Yeah, of course, it's a difficult situation. And I think Australia has been closed for so long now that they're kind of being hit with it now, whereas England already was previously. I don't know. It's hard to find the balance and know what's right. But for me personally, in this situation and being through a lockdown, it's nice for me to be able to have fans, to be able to actually kind of live a normal life. And I'm sure it's extremely challenging for those back in Australia not being able to do so.
0: So, Hayley, when you're in a lockdown in a country that's not your norm, what are you doing in your downtime to keep yourself occupied?
1: Last year, I was actually studying a little bit, so that made things a bit easier for me. You were allowed to go out if you were, on a walk. So I'd walk with some of my teammates. I'd watch Netflix. I would read. I'd kind of do all of those things that probably everybody in Australia is doing at the moment. I think you go through a few different phases of doing different things, baking, whatever else it is. So I'm sure everyone knows pretty well about it all.
0: In terms of the Australians over there in the league, you mentioned you're starting to get on with some of your teammates, but there's 10 Australians in the Super League right now. Do you all check in with each other and see how you're doing?
1: Yeah, we do. We're all pretty close. And I mean, when games link up, I'm sure we'll spend time together. It's nice for me because I was the only one last season up in North England. So I've got Alana here now with me, which makes it, nice to have a friendly face in the same city as you, but also obviously most of the girls are down south, but when we head down there, we'll probably hang out with them, and we always keep in touch over text and online. So I think we're a pretty close-knit group, which is nice. I think, we'd probably just do a dinner or stay down there and hang out with each other. We haven't made any big plans yet, so I'll get back to you on that.
0: It certainly feels like we're starting to have a bit of an impact in the international stage with our players joining the Super League. So where does the W League sit in comparison to the rest of the world?
1: I think the W League is still growing. I think Europe is definitely the place to be. I think the Super League is a well-developed league. It's pushing

0: Preston can be a little more professional like some of the rest of the leagues overseas.
1: Hayley, when you say the W League has a little bit of a way to go, what have you learned from your time in the Super League that could be applied over here in the W League?
0: I mean, full home and away season. I think just bringing in more talent. Obviously, the WSL has some huge names over here, and I feel like the W League is still thriving off, you know, local grown talent. So I think that those players and those Australian-based players and a few internationals that are coming in are doing well for the league. And, you know, when the W League season's on, it's something I get behind and support massively. I'm always watching the games and following on to see how everyone's doing. But I just think because so many people have drifted overseas at the moment, it seems like playing abroad is the way to go. So hopefully the W League can continue to build and investment can continually be put into it so that, you know, us players or we can play in a professional season back home in Australia at some point.
1: So what is the allure then of the Super League in comparison to the W League? Why is it that Australian players like yourself will feel the need to go play internationally rather than stay in Australia?
0: Yeah, a few reasons. I feel like back when I decided to come overseas, I'd seen how big football was in Europe and how well European teams were doing. So for me, that definitely drew me in. I think you can see how professional, for example, my club Man City is right now. The facilities, the staff, it's absolutely amazing. Like, we share a facility with the men's side. So that's a big draw card. And the fact that you play a full professional season, you play Conti Cup, FA Cup, you play Champions League, and then you're playing your full home and away season on top of that. So you're continually playing, and at the end of the season, you're getting the appropriate time to then rest, to recharge, to then start up again. I just think the whole way the league is run and the professionalism of it is what drew me to coming here.
1: I have heard multiple times that the facilities over in the Super League sometimes feel like a resort for athletes. Is that what it's really like over there?
0: Yeah, of course. I mean, at the end of the day, it is our job, but to do something you love, like play football and have the resources and the facilities available to you, it's pretty amazing. So I do feel like I'm very lucky and we as footballers are very lucky. And to be at a club like Man City definitely helps that.
1: So you've mentioned the amazing facilities at Manchester City. You've left Everton to head there. What was the driving factor behind that decision?
0: I was approached by Man City and, you know, had a talk with the coach and it just seemed to me like a place I wanted to be. They're a team that continually fights for trophies and I'm at the point in my career where I'd like to win some trophies. And one of the biggest draw cards was the fact that they play Champions League. So it was another thing I wanted to tick off. Another goal of mine I wanted to tick off in my football career was to play Champions League. So another reason as to why I came over here.
1: The Matildas' Hayley Razzo is my guest on Kicking Back. Hayley, we're just talking about the facilities at Manchester City. A few years ago, you had a pretty significant back injury. Are you still feeling the after effects of that? And does City now have the support staff available to make sure that you can manage and deal with it going forward?
0: Yeah, there's definitely enough support there. I feel like I've kind of left that injury in the past as it happened a few years ago now and I've recovered well and moved on from it. But in terms of medical staff, the club and I think England in general are quite up there with medical staff. So for me, I feel comfortable playing in this league and being at this club, knowing that, you know, I have the appropriate people around me if anything has to happen.
1: You've spoken multiple times about how when the injury happened, your family were the driving force to get you back to the level you're at now. When you reflect at playing in the Super League, the Champions League and the Matildas, what are the emotions like when you look back and realise how far you've come after such a low point?
0: Yeah, I just feel really proud of myself. I think I went through a really tough time, both mentally and physically, and I wasn't sure if I'd return to the game or if I did, how well I would return to the game. So I look back on it as, you know, something I went through, but also when I feel very proud of myself for getting back to this point and, you know, being even better than I was back then.
1: I don't think anyone

0: understands the mental and physical toll of rehabbing a long-term injury as an elite athlete is. Can you take us through how many days of rehab you were doing and what the process was like?
1: Initially, it's tough to remember. I feel like initially I was in a rehabilitation hospital and I had to do three hours of therapy a day. That was just for me to learn to walk again or to sit down again or different things like that. But when I got back to Australia after some time, I think I was rehabbing, you know, seeing the national team physio probably every day or a number of times a week to make sure that I was getting fit and able to get myself back onto the pitch.
0: Matilda star Hayley Razzo is my guest on Kicking Back on ABC Sport. Hayley, let's break things up a little bit, get to know you a bit better. A regular question that we have on the show is, what is your favourite song and why?
1: I was literally saying this earlier. I was like, I don't really have a favourite song. I just play whatever's new or whatever's out at the moment. But the song I keep playing on repeat is Ed Sheeran's new song, Shivers.
0: How have you found his new singles, Hayley? Because I think for Ed, he's obviously so divisive at the moment. For me personally, he was getting a little bit overplayed, but he's lent a bit more into pop now and it's just so catchy, the stuff that he's producing.
1: I really like Ed Sheeran. I saw him live once upon a time back in Australia, but yeah, his new stuff's a bit more upbeat. I quite like it.
0: Let's give it a whirl. Here's Ed Sheeran with Shivers on ABC Sports Kicking Back.

0: Esports kicking back. Hayley, we mentioned Ed's change of music tastes in terms of what he's writing at the moment. Do you still listen to some of his older hits, the slower stuff?
1: Not really. Maybe if I put my phone on shuffle and one of them comes on, but otherwise, no.
0: Let's head into the international stage and how the Matildas are shaping up at the moment. You've obviously got over 50 international caps, quite ingrained in the squad, and you just played your first Olympic Games at Tokyo and you had a fairly good campaign there as well. But as a team, obviously, there was a disappointing conclusion. You didn't quite get the accolade you're after and an Olympic medal. Can you take us behind the emotions of the loss to the United States?
1: Yeah, we went into the Olympics with one goal, and that was to get a medal. So we were obviously massively disappointed not to. We got so close. Obviously playing in that bronze medal match was huge for us, and we thought, you know, that was it. That was our chance, and it was tough to take. And I think at the time, we were all really upset, but you kind of have to push on in football and know that there's something else to gain. So we've taken the time and the appropriate time to kind of get over the Olympics and learn from it. And then you bounce back and you're ready to go again. And that's kind of the point we're at now.
0: There's so many times where the Matildas have just gotten so close, and it really feels like you're one win away from breaking through and becoming one of the world's elite sides. So what is the next step to just get over the line and jump over that final hurdle and get the Matildas through a major tournament?
1: Yeah, well, I mean, I don't have the answer to that. I think that we're a really close-knit group. We have a great culture off the field. Since Tony has come in, I think we've developed enormously as a group. We haven't had that much time with him, if I am being honest. You know, he's only come, well, he came in at the point he did, but COVID happened and we weren't together for 400 odd days. And then he's taken us just before the Olympics. So I think working under him is a real drive and a factor that will probably help us achieve success. It's just about having more camps and more games under him, which will be coming in the next few years. And then hopefully we can do something big at the World Cup in Australia.
0: It did feel like watching from home that Tony was very passionate riding the waves of the Matildas campaign, obviously very joyous and celebrating your successes. But is he bringing a new energy to this team? Because he seems up and about.
1: Yeah, definitely. He's brought a new energy into the team. He's a great coach. He's very genuine, very caring off the field as well. I think he's got the right balance of knowing when to push and when's football focused and when the squad needs a little bit more of a relaxed vibe. So I think he fits into our team really well. Everybody seems to be thriving and doing well under him. And like I said, I'm really looking forward to working under him more and to having more camps and more games and just all of that, being able to work with him more to achieve success.
0: Speaking of coaching, there's a massive push at the moment, not just in Australia, but in the world when it comes to sport, that it doesn't feel like there's enough senior female coaches. How do you find working with Tony, considering the fact that the Matildas haven't had a senior female coach for quite some time?
1: Yeah, to me that is like, I really couldn't care less if the coach was a male or a female. For me, it's just who's up to it and who can do the job. And Tony is definitely the coach and the man for our team. So I think that's great because he gets the best out of us. Of course, it's nice to see females in head roles, but at the end of the day, I think whoever is best fit for a team or for a job, that should be the person who has the job.
0: And for you personally, Hayley, Tokyo being your first Olympic campaign wouldn't have quite been the one that you expected, the fact that it was in the COVID era and you couldn't really move around as much as you would have liked, and it probably didn't have that party atmosphere that it normally does at the Athletes Village. What did you actually get up to outside of playing in Tokyo?
1: It was amazing. I think we spent our first two games in the village, and that was such an amazing experience. You're eating in the dining hall. The Australian building had a barista, so all of us girls were going over there and getting coffee, and the whole Australian facility and building was absolutely incredible. So yes, there was COVID and things were a little bit different, but at the same time, you were still able to experience the Olympics and experience the village and being amongst all the other athletes, which to me really built what the Olympic experience was like. When we weren't playing, we were actually watching other sports. We really got into the whole Olympics, and basically in every room we'd have you know, another race on or another sport playing. So we'd just be getting behind all the other Aussie athletes, basically.

0: And us as typical Australians were always at the barista wanting a coffee made.
1: And in terms of the Olympic Village in itself, Hayley, was it true about the cardboard beds? Did you have any problem with those?
0: Yeah, they were cardboard beds. I mean, I will say they're a little bit hard. I would have preferred it a little bit softer, but no, it was okay. We were only there for 2 games before we moved onto a hotel, so it wasn't too bad.
1: The Matildas, Hayley Razzo, my guest on ABC Sport. Just a couple more before we let you go. Thank you so much for your time, Hayley. In terms of the future goals for the Matildas side, what's more important right now in terms of accolades, winning a World Cup or an Olympic medal?
0: Both. I think obviously the next thing that's coming is the World Cup. So, and it's in Australia, which makes it that much more special. So for us, that's what we now put our eyes toward, and that's what we're going to work toward is the World Cup. And then once that's done, we can look to see what's next. But I think, yeah, setting our sights is to achieve greatness at the World Cup in Australia.
1: Considering it's going to be a home World Cup, does it feel like this is almost the perfect fairy tale? Everyone's getting behind women's sport. It's continuing to grow in Australia. The government's put a lot of money into improving stadiums ahead of the World Cup here. Does it almost feel like this is a dream run for the Matildas to finally break through and achieve a major win in a tournament?
0: I really hope so. I think we've got such a good group with us now, and we'll only be stronger the more time we spend together and train together under Tony as well, leading up to 2023. I think if we're going to do something, it's about the time we did it. It's great to see. I honestly think Australia will be the perfect host for the World Cup. You know, the stadiums, the facilities, everything we have over there will be incredible, and I think it's going to be like a hell of a World Cup. But and again, the exposure, the TV, everything that you've seen going to women's football, it's come so far. And I think if we can do something special, do something big at that World Cup, you'll see all of those things that I've said go through the roof, and the exposure for women's football grow even more.
1: Hayley, thank you so much for your time. Best of luck for the remaining campaign with Manchester City, and best of luck in a couple of years' time when we see you play in the Women's World Cup here in Australia.
0: Thank you very much.
1: That's Matilda's star, Hayley Razzo, my guest on Kicking Back. That does conclude the first season of the show. Thank you so much for your company throughout its run. If you'd like to hear any of the other episodes or any of the other content we produce here at ABC Sport, you can jump on the ABC Sport website. We'll have all the shows available for you there and all the audio from our programs and local content. But for now, I hope you have a great summer. Enjoy the cricket. I'll be back with you very shortly, hopefully soon, for the next season of Kicking Back. Enjoy your week and your summer.

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3: This man played for many clubs in the National Rugby League, a self-described legend of St George Illawarra, but that wasn't the only team he played for. He's a front rower. He was a hard man. He's now a part-time boxer and part-time many, many things, including

0: legend of St George Illawarra, but that wasn't the only team he played for. He's a front rower. He was a hard man. He's now a part-time boxer and part-time many, many things, including hanger-outer with the great Luke Lewis. Jeremy Lattimore, how are you, Latsy?
1: Mate, always good to be talking to you, mate.
0: I'm so excited to get to know you. I feel like there are a lot of things I do know about you. I'm not sure how many of those we can put to air, but we'll see. Do you have a nickname we can mention other than Latsy?
1: Mate, so growing up in Port Macquarie, I got the nickname Goose. Would you believe that?
0: I would.
1: Yeah, I was a goose when I was younger. I've obviously grown up a lot, as you know, mate. You know me now, very mature and responsible, but back then I was a bit of a goose.
0: It's funny, when I hear the name Jeremy Lattimore or I see you, it's like, mature. That's exactly what I think. What's your middle name?
1: John.
0: Jeremy John Lattimore, old JJ. All right, well, first job you ever had was what?
1: Mate, I was a shit shoveler. So my old man was a horse trainer, and then he moved away from the racing industry, and I went across the road and I shoveled horse shit and filled up water buckets.
0: Okay, now remember I told you, this isn't one of your podcasts. You've got to behave yourself. First car you ever owned?
1: Toyota Corona.
0: What? How long do you have that for?
1: 1, 2, 3, 4 years, and then I got an NRL contract and I updated to a Holden Commodore.
0: How good. When did you, Jeremy Lattimore, fall in love with rugby league?
1: So I started playing when I was 9. Played through to I was under 14. And, mate, you wouldn't believe it. I had a year off rugby league when I was 15 to go bodyboarding. And then after that, that is when I truly fell in love with the game.
0: You went bodyboarding for a year?
1: I went in competition. But, yeah, I sort of outgrew the bodyboard and thought, you know what, this body shape's probably more suited to a contact sport, not riding the barrels of the world.
0: I can imagine you outgrew the budgie smugglers more than the boogie board, but that's another story for another time. When did you realise, was it while you were bodyboarding, that you could actually make a career out of playing rugby league?
1: Yeah, no, I just wasn't that good at bodyboarding, and then I went back to rugby league with a bit of a chip on my shoulder. I sort of lost my way a bit in that year away from league, and I decided I wanted to be, you know, more than what I was. And, you know, I started training really hard and lifting weights and stuff. And, opportunity come knocking a couple of years later, thankfully. Otherwise, who knows what I would have been done if I stayed up in Port Macquarie.
0: So what is the best piece of advice you've ever been given? It can be anything.
1: I've been saying this to my daughter and son lately, and, you know, do not count the days, make the days count. So, you know, I feel like life is precious and life is short, and, you know, if you're just falling through life and, you know, you've got no purpose, I go, you've got to go out and get after the day. And, I always say that. So I've been saying it to them every day this week.
0: Don't count the days, make the days count. That is very deep and meaningful, Jeremy Lattimore.
1: I know, mate. You know, I'm a deep person, mate, once you get to know me.
0: That's right. So now we've covered maturity and deepness. What's an achievement you're most proud of?
1: I'll say my kids. You know, I was a bit selfish and, in my way of life. And, you know, they've come into my world and, you know, I'm just truly, deeply motivated to be the best dad I can be and, trying to influence them in a positive way and show them the way in life. And that's something, yeah, I'd say my kids on a personal level. You know, obviously this is a sports show, and you know, it took me to 23 years of age to debut in the NRL, so that was truly one of the greatest moments outside of having my kids, was making my debut for Parramatta back in 2009.
0: Yeah, I bet. All right, favorite sport for you other than rugby league?
1: Oh man, horse races.
0: I thought you were going to go boxing.
1: That's a lie. I actually completely forgot about the boxing.
0: That means to me
1: YouTube
0: you shouldn't do
1: night.
0: It anymore.
1: No. Every night in bed I watch YouTube boxing. So, yeah, I love the sport and, obviously very different to what I did for a long time, an individual sport. And as I found out when I got put on my buddy up in Brisbane in January, you know, if you make a mistake, you do get made to pay for it. Whereas in rugby league, you know, I had Louis to make my tackles when I missed them.

0: Oh, doesn't he mention that every now and then? So what
1: I
0: then
1: can
0: is a bucket list sporting event that you like to attend?
1: Oh, I'd love to do the Super Bowl. That is actually in my bucket list. I'd love to do the Super Bowl. I'd love to go to a big race meet in America as well. Watch a Vegas fight. There's a few on there.
0: Yeah, okay. You're going to be a busy, busy boy. Your favourite TV show as a kid, what was it?
1: Home and Away.
0: No way.
1: Yeah.
0: This is Josh Papali'i answered the same way, although he still loves it just as much today, do you?
1: No, I haven't watched it for a long time. Mate, there's a thing called streaming on your at your fingertips, so you can get on Netflix or YouTube and find whatever you want now.
0: Including Home and Away replays.
1: No, I've not watched it since I left Port Macquarie.
0: Who is your favourite character?
1: Stump. Mate, maybe old Alf. I love the Alfie.
0: Alf is paying $1.01 for you.
1: Yeah, I love that.
0: All right, what about movies, your favourite movie of all time?
1: Look, I love Vince Vaughn, and I love him in Wedding Crashers and Owen Wilson.
0: Yep.
1: I'm a real comedy guy.
0: You are. What is something people don't know about you? What's a hidden Jeremy Lattimore talent?
1: Most people probably don't even know I did a uni degree. You know, I get the moniker of a front rower, rugby league player, now trying to be a boxer. But, mate, I did a uni degree, believe it or not.
0: It was in business, wasn't it? Or was that later?
1: Yeah, bachelor of business, correct.
0: There you go. Can you cook?
1: I can. I've got no choice, mate. I'm single. I'm separated. So, mate, if I don't cook, the kids don't eat.
0: What? Well, thankfully for them, you do. What, do you have a signature dish?
1: Mate, you know what? I love doing a chicken boschiola, mate, but I can cook anything. You know, just give me a menu, I'll get to work.
0: That'll do. How about the next time you provide a menu that we run into you at Jubilee and you can bring us some decent food? That'd be good.
1: Mate, I will bring my favourite radio gang of ABC a feed one day. I'll bring you some boschiola.
0: Oh, I'm excited about going to Jubilee. It's the only thing that can make me excited about going there. So, well done. All right, so then you're holding a dinner party and you're cooking your chicken boschiola. Which three people, alive or dead, are you inviting?
1: Oh, look, because this is a bit of a family radio station, I'll keep it very PG. I will go Michael Jordan. I love Michael Jordan. Put me on the spot. I'd have to get my man Vince Vaughn because he'd provide the laughs. And I love Charlie Sheen. I find him hilarious. I used to love his TV shows. And
0: Two and a half,
1: an interesting cat. Correct. So I'll go Charlie.
0: That would be great fun, actually. Michael Jordan, Vince Vaughn, and Charlie Sheen. What, if anything, scares you?
1: Snakes.
0: Where can we find you on a day off? What's your main hobbies?
1: If I don't have my kids, I'll definitely be at the gym or training, doing something. I love flogging myself every day, whether it's weights, cardio, getting in the sauna. I'm known to frequent coffee shops as well, so probably having coffee with Groover.
0: Yes, with Groover. All right, musically, your favourite band or singer of all time?
1: I'm in love with Ella Langley at the moment. She's in Texas, but mate, I'm just whatever's relevant. Top 50.
0: What's the best concert you've ever been to?
1: I loved Luke Combs and not Joe Dirt. What's his name? He sings By Dirt. Jordan Davis.
0: There you go. Okay.
1: Country boy.
0: What is your favourite holiday destination?
1: Probably Las Vegas.
0: What about a bucket list holiday destination that you haven't been to?
1: Mate, I'm doing it next year, Coachella, and then Vegas.
0: Oh, really? And Vegas. Yeah, how good. Are you handy? Can you build things?
1: Mate, my ex-wife, she was genuinely shocked how bad I was when we first got together. I couldn't even put a light globe in. I am hopeless.
0: So that hasn't improved?
1: No. I've got to manage a few things on my own. I'm just looking up at the downlights. One of my downlights is out.

0: I'm going to have to change that, but that'll probably stay like that for months.
1: I think your name has called it down, Mike. That's pretty clever on its own. Yeah. All right, some quick hits here. What's your take on clowns, Latsy? Great fun or terrifying?
0: Terrifying.
1: Okay. Summer or winter?
0: Winter.
1: Chocolate or vanilla?
0: Chocolate.
1: Sweet or savoury?
0: Sweet.
1: Peanut butter, crunchy or smooth?
0: Crunchy.
1: And the final one, Latsy, this will tell us all we need to know about you, your future and your past. Tomato sauce, fridge or cupboard?
0: Fridge.
1: So you're a winner. We knew you're a winner. Jeremy Lattimore, yeah. Nice to get to know you. We'll see you at the footy soon.
0: See you, legends. I have the Boschiolo warm.

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5: It's 1972 and the 20th Olympic Games are underway in Munich. 3 decades after the infamous Nazi Olympics, Germany was determined that these games would be different. Race walker and Holocaust survivor Shaul Ladany was in the Israeli Olympic team.
6: Everything was efficient, smooth, excellently organized. The German authorities tried to provide a picture where awful memories from the Second World War should be forgotten. Beautiful, beautiful.
5: Israeli Olympic swimmer Shlomit Nir was 19 in 1972.
7: You could see that the German was trying to show the world that it's a peaceful event. It's going to be different. You didn't see military people walking in the street. It was all with the very light colors like blue and white. And it was very, very special and very, very peaceful.
5: But that was about to change. On September the 4th, the whole Israeli team decided to have a night out to go and see the musical, Fiddler on the Roof.
6: The whole team was invited to a gala show, The Fiddler on the Roof, which is obviously a Jewish play. And in the break, we were invited on the stage, took a photo of all of us there, and that was the last photo of those that have been massacred several hours later.
5: At 4:30 in the morning on September the 5th, 5 Palestinians wearing tracksuits climbed over the 6.5-foot fence surrounding the Olympic Village and joined 3 other Palestinians waiting inside. They were armed with assault rifles, pistols and grenades.
8: Early this morning, a group of Palestinian terrorists fought their way into the Olympic Village and to the accommodation of the Israeli team.
5: The Palestinians forced their way into 2 of the apartments where some of the Israeli coaches and athletes were staying. One of the wrestling coaches tried to fight them off. So did the weightlifter Youssef Romano, known as Mooney. Both were killed. The other 9 Israelis inside were taken hostage. Shaul Ladany was asleep in the next door apartment.
6: Early in the morning, somebody awakens me. I open my eyes, and that's my roommate from the Mexico Olympic Games. And he says, "Get up. Mooney was killed by Arab terrorists." I knew him as a joker, but that sounded too serious. So without thinking much, in my pajamas, I went to the entrance door of the apartment, opened it, and looked around.
5: Only slowly did the enormity of what was happening sink in.
6: I have seen guards from the village, and they were speaking to somebody that was standing in the entrance to apartment number 1. I have noticed his dark skin and the head, and I listened, still without being afraid or thinking that something is very dangerous for me, and the guards are asking the permission to let the Red Cross enter apartment 1 and provide some aid to a wounded person. And a man, he refused. And they said, "Why, you should be humane." And the man replied something like, "Either the Jews or the Israelis are not humane either." At that point, I understood that something is going on, and they closed the door.
5: That man was one of the kidnappers. One of the other athletes inside then took Shaul to the window and pointed to bloodstains outside the apartment. They could be next. They had to leave. The rear of their apartment backed onto a lawn, and as they walked across the grass, they knew that the hostage takers could see them and shoot at any time.
6: The terrorists from the second floor, from apartment number 1, had a clear view from the window, and we moved out, walked along the lawn, without running or zigzagging, but in strong and

0: confident blacks. Maybe it was stupid, but we have done so. We left the apartment through the lawn.
1: On the other side of the Olympic Village, Shlomit Nir was asleep in another building. The head of the Israeli delegation arrived to tell them the news. For their safety, they were taken to a room in one of the tallest buildings in the Olympic Village, where they watched on television the events unfolding below.
2: Well, the last deadline set by the terrorists expired 2 hours ago, but apparently negotiations between them and representatives of the federal, state and city authorities have continued.
1: The Palestinians wanted the release of more than 200 prisoners being held in Israeli jails. Deadlines passed and were extended until in the early evening the hostage takers demanded to be flown to Cairo. It was agreed that helicopters would fly them and the hostages to a nearby military airfield where a Lufthansa plane would be waiting. Shlomit remembers watching her teammates go.
3: The last moment that we saw our friends, two helicopters were landing just under our building.
1: So you could look out of the window and see them?
3: Yes, and we saw every one of them. We could recognize them by the walk, and they were blindfold, tied to each other. And there were four walking to one helicopter and the other five to the other. And, of course, the terrorists were moving around. And, you know, it was 11 o'clock, and we thought maybe their future will be all right.
1: Unbeknown to Shlomit and the world that was watching, the German authorities were planning an ambush once the hostage takers landed at the military airfield.
4: Well, here we are standing outside the gates with their armoured cars, armoured vehicles, police cars. More and more police are pouring in through the gates with lights flashing in. Here comes some more.
1: Within minutes, eyewitnesses were reporting that a gun battle had started.
5: By the time we arrived here, the helicopters had landed. And then shortly after that, we heard shots. It sounded like automatic weapons fire and some single shots also.
6: For more than an hour, you could hear more sporadic automatic fire. And then an enormous cloud of smoke came drifting away from the airport. It later transpired that one of the helicopters had been blown up by a terrorist's hand grenade.
1: By midnight, Shaul Ladani remembers, it was being reported that the crisis was over. The hostage takers had been killed.
0: On the radio, it was transmitted almost the whole world that all the hostages are safe. First, we embraced each other. We were very happy. We went to sleep. But around 5:30, 6 o'clock in the morning, somebody awakened me and told me all are dead.
7: As readers of this morning's newspapers will know, many of the first reports were misleading. Only in the middle of the night did the full extent of the carnage emerge.
8: It was not possible that we could shoot at the first go all the terrorists. The others, as they had threatened, opened fire on the hostages, on the helicopter and also on the airport buildings.
1: In the ensuing chaos, all nine hostages, one German policeman and five of the hostage takers were killed. The three other kidnappers were captured. Shlomit Nir still remembers the moment when she and the other survivors landed back in Israel with the bodies of their 11 teammates.
3: To get down from the airport with 11 coffins, to see the families waiting and crying, and it was the real hard moment, I would say, to know that they will never be again here.
1: Controversially, the Olympic Games continued. And the German government faced serious questions about what was seen as a bungled rescue operation. The captured militants were released 8 weeks later when two Palestinians hijacked a Lufthansa plane in Beirut. Two of them were later tracked down and killed by the Israeli Secret Service.
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14: ABC
13: ABC News, good evening. I'm William Howard Evans. Victoria's Deputy Premier Ben Carroll has confirmed he will run for Victorian Labor leadership. Georgia Lenton-Williams has more.
14: In a social media statement, Ben Carroll said he'd informed the Premier, Jacinta Allen, he would nominate for the leadership of the Victorian Labor Party. He said a group of his colleagues had asked him to put his hand up. He added, it was not an easy decision, but it was clear Ms. Allen had lost the majority support of caucus and the stakes at the upcoming election were too high. A delegation of Labor MPs met with the Premier this morning to urge her to resign. The Premier has so far resisted, having written to the party's state secretary to say she will contest any leadership ballot, which is likely to take place tomorrow.
13: The powerful heads of the Australian Council of Trade Unions, Sally McManus and Michelle O'Neill, have announced their resignations to make way for a new generation. Ms. McManus has been the ACTU's secretary since 2017 and Ms. O'Neill has held the role of president since 2018. They'll both exit this year, with Ms. McManus to finish at the end of August and Ms. O'Neill to depart before the year's end. Their replacements are yet to be decided on. The test of the new AusAlert system has received mixed reactions, with some saying they support it, while others did not receive the test at all. Maya Cordick has more.
14: Millions of phones blasted the emergency siren at the same time across the country. The 10-second tone was designed to grab attention and provide critical information during an unfolding emergency, such as a bushfire, flood or cyclone. Residents across WA have shared their thoughts on the test.
15: I thought it did the trick, and honestly, I was kind of expecting it to be louder.
16: Oh, can't really tell why. I'm with Optus, so I guess we'll find out if I get it later or not.
17: It's a fantastic idea because everybody's got mobile phones these days.
14: The technology is already active in 30 countries worldwide, including New Zealand and Japan.
13: One Nation leader, Pauline Hanson, has lost her appeal in a racial discrimination case against Deputy Greens leader Maureen Faruqi. Tony Ibrahim reports.
18: Senator Maureen Faruqi had posted a tweet in the hours following Queen Elizabeth II's death in September 2022. After offering condolences, she said she couldn't mourn the leader of a racist empire. Senator Pauline Hanson replied by telling Senator Faruqi to piss off back to Pakistan. In November 2024, the federal court ruled Senator Hanson's public remarks breached the Racial Discrimination Act, ordering her to delete the tweet and pay Senator Faruqi's legal costs. Today, the federal court upheld the decision, dismissing Senator Hanson's appeal.
13: The Invasive Species Council says it's vital to develop new biocontrols to reduce the population of feral rabbits in Australia. With current biocontrols losing their effectiveness, the federal government is expected to announce $2.6 million in funding to develop a new strain of Khaleesi virus. CEO of the Invasive Species Council, Jack Goff, says when the virus was first introduced in the 1990s, it reduced the population by about 98%.
19: The consequence of that is often after that we start to get some complacency moving into land managers and governments because the population has gone right down. And as I often say, no one cares about invasive species until suddenly everyone cares. And that's what's been happening with rabbits lately as those numbers have started to really rapidly rise.
13: To sport, the AFL has confirmed Western Australia will host State of Origin fixtures again in 2027 and 2029. South Australia will take on WA at Perth Stadium next year, off the back of this year's sold-out clash between the Black Swans and Victoria. SA will then host Victoria at Adelaide Oval in 2028 before the event returns to Perth in 2029 for a clash between WA and Victoria. AFL Chief Executive Andrew Dillon says the success of Origin's return this year will only increase the appetite among fans and players.
20: No one really knew what the game was going to be like, and what we saw was actually footy at its finest. The ball moved around, and so I think so quickly it was a quick game. Lots of scoring, so I think what we'll see is, you know, there'll be a different build-up for the players.
13: And the AFL has confirmed that Brisbane defender Ty Gallop will be referred directly to the tribunal for a serious misconduct charge on Port Adelaide's Mitch Georgiades. Gallop appeared to shove the Port forward face-first into the turf following a tackle in the Lions' win at home on Sunday. The 20-year-old is the second player charged with serious misconduct this year. ABC News.
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26: Merritt with it again from right half forward. Kicks in the direction of Dangerfield. Attacks the footy. Dangerfield hands it off again. It comes now to Sarong. Caleb Sarong on his home deck for Fremantle. Might have just given Victoria the origin game of 2026.
27: In front of a monstrous partisan crowd of 58,000. And the footy in the hands of Max Holmes. Hands it off to Bailey Smith. And the big V is for victory. Victoria win the Origin revival in the best version of what it might have been. Long live Origin footy.
28: If you'd forgotten how good it was earlier this season, what a cracking game it was. All those enormous names on the same park. And the terrific news this morning, the AFL confirming we've got three more years of State of Origin fixtures. Two of those games will be here. WA hosting the event in 2027 and 2029. We've got the Crow Eaters first, and then in 2029, Victoria will return. In 2028, at the Adelaide Oval, it will be the South Australians taking on Victoria. That will be something to look forward to as well. Jeez, it's a big Monday. There's a bit to get through. Great you could join us on Extra Time, 102.5 ABC Perth and ABC WA on Sport Digital around the nation. And of course, as always, streaming on ABC Listen. Sharad Wellingham, I'm always excited about getting some Origin footy, and we saw enormous crowds. It was only a question of when. I think there's just one thing they have to fiddle with, and they've spoken about this. That is just the length of time of each of the quarters. If you move that back to 17 minutes plus time on, Origin's perfect where it is. It will be another tremendous contest. In fact, three tremendous contests. Welcome to you.
29: Good evening, Clint. Good evening, listeners. Yeah, it's very exciting. And we saw the success of it that we got to witness earlier in the year. I think the main, I suppose, push for it has obviously come from players who had massive buy-in. And if they didn't have the buy-in, the AFL and supporters could have pushed for it as much as they wanted, but it just wouldn't have had the same energy and, I suppose, fierceness of the contest. The other really awesome thing is so many players come through the system and might not have got the opportunity to represent their state, whether it be through injuries or not being, you know, the best players as they were youngsters. And so to be able to then go and do it once they've made their way into the AFL system, I think that there is such a sense of pride in representing your home state. The other thing I think is maybe pushing it a little bit. I know they're trying to squeeze in as more and more games as possible, but I feel it was a little bit hot.
28: I think he's going to be a little bit later.
29: A little bit later. Give the players perhaps a little bit longer together to train together, and we'll see an even better performance from them because they'll gel, they'll be able to do a few more scenario-based trainings. Whereas this year it was let the talent go out there and play, and I think that it was great and it was a beautiful game to watch, but let's just keep elevating it and making the game better and better. The other thing I loved today was the press conference with Jacko, you know, throwing a few barbs out there, bringing up some old history, and, you know, it'll be great if in 30 years' time, the players who are lucky enough to play over the next few years have those same memories.
28: In fact, let's reflect on that press conference, the media conference this morning here at Perth Stadium. We will be talking West Coast, we will be talking Freo, we will be taking your calls, and also we'll be chatting to someone who hopefully in a number of years' time might be playing in the Black Swan. I speak of Heath Melody. He picked up the Lark Medal as the best player in the under-18s competition, a rising star of WA football. He'll be with us shortly on Extra Time as well. But let's have a little listen to some of the highlights from the media conference this morning when it was announced that Origin is going to be back for the next three seasons.
0: Hosting the 2027 event is especially significant as it is the 50th anniversary of the first State of Origin match, which is a great opportunity to celebrate WA's rich football history.
1: I want to thank the Premier and the Deputy Premier for their support in bringing Origin back to West Australia in 2027 and 2029. As we saw earlier this year, 58,000 fans cheering on WA against Victoria, and also a reach of nearly 3 million people across Australia watching the game. Yeah, look, the players, they loved the opportunity earlier this year, and what we have seen is, yeah, we've got good feedback in relation to length of game, squad sizes. Actually, one of the best bits of feedback we got was the players wanted to spend more time together as a group. So we'll take all that on board, but you know, this concept works when the players buy in, because when the players buy in, the clubs buy in, and that means it's great for the fans. We know, unfortunately, that injuries are part of AFL football and they can happen at any time. And I think if you think back to Feb 14, it was one or two days before that in a training session, Tom Green from the Giants did his knee. So players can get injured at any time. And I think what our players do love is that ability to come together, represent their states and perform at the highest level.
3: So we are the original founders back in 1977 when Mr. Larkin came up with the concept, the idea. So we own it. It's ours. It's our trademark. And we won that first ever Origin match. I think we beat Victoria by 90 points.
28: That was Glenn Jakovich there wrapping up. A little montage of Glenn Jakovich. Before that, of course, the AFL CEO, Andrew Dillon, and then the Premier of WA in Roger Cook. Lots to get excited about. There was one question that came up immediately with South Australia now about to become involved. Who does Cozzy Pickett belong to? Glenn Jakovich. Glenn Jakovich jumped on this very quickly.
3: He's ours. He's declared, well, it's his own declaration from his mother's side, and he's proud West Australian. And that's, so, yeah, stowaway Mark Rusciutto. He's starting on the ball, and

0: Craig McRae, he'd be the coach for the Crow Eaters, wouldn't he? He'd be the number one choice out of SA.
1: Oh, you're catching me off guard here. I wouldn't know.
0: Would it be him, Josh Carr? I mean, maybe they could even argue Buckley.
1: Oh, yeah, Nathan Buckley. I think at the moment, Craig McRae obviously sits top of the ladder, but I'm not sure who the other SA coaches.
0: Well, we claim Josh Carr. He comes back over here. He might be coaching there at the moment and won a premiership, but he's one of ours.
1: He's West Australian, yeah. 100%. But, yeah, I think that Craig McRae sits pretty comfortably across the top there.
0: Now, the other interesting thing that came out of the press conference, of course, well, there was a fair bit, but what I latched on immediately is the question about Harley Reid. Stick around, Fremantle fans. We're going to talk Murphy Reid. We got in trouble on Sports Talk. We spoke about Murphy Reid for the first 10 minutes and then spoke about Harley for about the next 10. And everyone who joined late said, why aren't you talking about Murphy? We've spoken about Murphy. We're going to flip it.
1: He was first cab off the rank.
0: We're going to flip it today. We're going to talk about the Harley Reid and then we'll get to Murphy. So Fremantle fans can't say that we didn't speak about him in the middle of the program. Whether you lead or you come second, both Reids are well worth talking about. Questions about Harley Reid. Is there a Harley tax? What does Andrew Dillon, the CEO of the AFL, think?
2: Yes. No, he's not. Harley Reid is a super player who, I love coming over here, seeing the West Coast play, and one of the reasons you do that is because of Harley Reid and the way he plays. I understand Andrew McWalter mentioned he'll talk to our footy department, and there's an open dialogue between West Coast and Greg Swan and his team, and that'll continue. But Harley's a great player, and he's certainly worth the price of admission. Stop giving away free kicks. Look, Harley, as I said, he's a great player, and he does play on the edge, and that's what makes him, one of the things that makes him special, as well as the incredible talent that he's got.
0: So the advice to Harley from the CEO: stop giving away free kicks.
1: So I think the Harley tax is there, but it's because the umpires probably linger their eyes on the contest that extra second because they know that he likes to, rough and tumble and make players are told by their coaches to check a player, do whatever you can to make sure that they're not able to continue running. Obviously, now they brought in, you can't grab them. Like I remember when playing, someone had run past you and you'd be able to grab their jumper and stop them running. So, yes, that Harley tax is there, but it's brought on by his combative style of football, and I don't want to see that go anywhere. I think I said it on Friday night after the game that it's what makes him such an energetic and exciting player to watch is because he loves doing that. And so maybe the tax is a reflection of the umpires just leaving the eyes lingering a little bit longer because they know it's coming.
0: So if you had the chance to speak to Andrew McWalter on a Monday night, what's the first thing you would ask him? It would be, understand.

0: understandably, about the Harley Reid, the free kicks, the Harley Reid tax. Does it exist? And on his regular spot on 7 News on a Monday night, Ryan Daniels asked exactly that. What did Andrew McWalter make of, particularly Andrew Dillon, saying stop giving away free kicks?
1: First of all, I appreciate that he loves watching Harley play footy and how entertaining he is and good for the sport. I understand that there's a lot of talk around Harley and the free kicks and the situation that is, but really just we're trying to work on just the balance and making sure that it's even on both sides of the ball for Harley. We've been working with Harley all year about his free kicks that he's been given away, and it's still a work in progress. It's something he's working on, but we're just really talking to the AFL about making sure that it's even on both sides of the ball.
0: Some good news, by the way, out of the Derby for the West Coast Eagles. And obviously there were some real positives. One of the positives they've had in recent weeks has been Ollie Franco, how terrific he's been. There was the nasty gash to the knee. We wondered if it was anything more than that. And Andrew McWalter on 7 was asked about the latest on Ollie Franco.
1: Yeah, he's okay. He had to have just a little surgery the day after the game to clean the wound, but fortunately he's avoided any major damage. So, yeah, just a massive gash that he'll probably have to miss a couple of weeks of football soon still for that to heal, but he's probably lucky that it wasn't something more serious.
0: And one of the other points out of his press conference after the game was Andrew McWalter spoke about the difference between the two teams and thought, this was his comment, that, well, Fremantle were about 5 years further advanced than West Coast are. I thought it was a very fair comment. And Ryan Daniels on 7 tonight asked him specifically what did he mean about the difference between the two teams when it comes to those 5 years.
1: Look, probably it's around contest and their system and their roles. They've been playing together for a long time now with the same coach, the same leaders, and they're just really experienced now. And we've probably got taught a bit of a lesson in that space. It's something we've used and we will use to keep teaching our players.
0: So that's the West Coast side of things. Let's flip across to the Fremantle side of things. And they should be celebrating for a lot of reasons. You know who was really good? Really good on Friday night? This bloke.
2: Kicks out towards Murphy Reid, who marks and plays on. Gets away from Brock. Brock chases him down. Murphy Reid is able to get a pass forward. Marked there by Dudley. Hands it off to Reid again. 51 out from goal. That is exquisite from Murphy Reid. Forget a star. He's a supernova, Murphy Reid.
0: And just to make it even better, he's sticking around with the Dockers until 2032, extending his contract just 3 days before he turns 20 years of age. Had a standout performance, got the 3 votes from Sherrod Willingham in the Ross Glendinning Ben Allen Medal. The Roscoe is the best on ground, so he's going to be around the Dockers for a long time. Here's what he had to say to the Fremantle Dockers and their media team about the group that he signed to play alongside with for the next, well, number of years, through until 2032.
3: I think they feel the exact same way. We're all so close. I've only been here for now nearly 2 years, and I feel like they're all my brothers, and I'm sure they feel the same way about each other. And, yeah, we're all so tight as a group and as a community, and it's a place where we all want to be, and we're playing pretty good footy at the moment. Hopefully we can keep that going, and it's really exciting what we're all doing, and we all bring our own strengths to the one basket, and it's exciting, and it's where I want to be, and it's the sky's the limit.
0: The sky is the limit for what he can achieve. And we mentioned, which I know has been spoken about at a couple of other places as well, chance to follow Nick Dacos in becoming the only player to go from being a rising star into the next year, becoming a All-Australian. And he absolutely should be, Shax.
4: He absolutely should be. He's mounting a very strong case. And I think the fact that it's been back-to-back, I've said it many a times, that the All-Australian award is obviously built on a bit of form. But if you come into the competition and, I suppose, explode and have continued performance at the level that he has, he deserves it. He definitely deserves it. We've got 4 games left. Obviously, sitting in the team that is atop the ladder makes it even more appealing. It's an impressive player. Love the fact that Fremantle are able to get their talented players to commit to the club long-term as well. They're willing to take those long-term contracts with The likes of Young, Brayshaw, they did it obviously with Darcy as well, but that's the one that I think maybe they are ruling a little bit at the moment. But, you know, it's a great commitment, and I really like what they're able to do in terms of, like you said, the community, the connection to where they're from. Fremantle's really built it up about, you know, being not just in Perth. They are, in fact, their own little city down in Fremantle, and it's great. It's awesome.
0: Hugh Davies also, just to continue the good news from the purple side,

0: the state extending his contract, a three-year extension to keep him in purple until 2029. You mentioned about that group. So contracts at the Dockers till 2030 and beyond. Hayden Young till 33. Cox till 30. Sarong till 34. Brayshaw till 31. Tracy, McVie, Johnson, Voss and Darcy all till 2030. And now Murphy Reid through until 2032. That's an incredible group of players to keep together for that long.
1: It certainly is, and it's really well done by who'd be taking care of that? Joe Bridie, I suppose, making sure that
0: David Wells is the list manager,
1: and just I suppose fitting all of the pieces together, making sure that everybody's happy with their remuneration side of things. You know, they're players who are established, and I'm sure on the open market would demand huge numbers, but it's kind of like what Reid was alluding to, that they're all on board and they want that success down at Fremantle. I think it's been said that Brayshaw's openly said he wants to be part of the first Fremantle Premiership side, and so I think that they're all on board with that mentality, which is awesome.
0: By the way, if you're wondering, Shea Bolton through until 2029, so he's still in that group. There. That's a long-term commitment.
1: So Murphy Reid will be there till 2032 and he'll still only be 26.
0: Yeah.
1: It's incredible.
0: Yeah. And imagine how good he could be then. Yeah. By the way, a couple of texts rolling in, and one from Cash sitting out at the production who's typed on the screen. Current coaches, Buckley is of course from SA, people forget that, from South Australia. Current coaches out of SA, McRae and Nix are two other coaches. I still have Craig McRae.
1: And I think there's an element of Bucks is actually from Darwin.
0: Well, he was born in Adelaide and then went to Darwin. And then his original team, of course, was Port Adelaide. Also played through Southern Districts. But, yeah, so he was drafted out of Adelaide. So if you're looking, well, NT aren't going to have an origin team, but they like to combine themselves, don't they? Hello, if you're listening throughout SA or NT.
1: Did I also hear the comment from one, maybe it was Andrew Dillon today, that with the amount of talent that's coming through New South Wales and Queensland, that it, you know, the origin could potentially get bigger and bigger.
0: Yeah, I'm not into the allies, though.
1: No, that's what I mean. He's saying
0: I'm all for Queensland. Queensland right now, would they be super competitive? No, but you could actually put
1: a side together.
0: You could put a Queensland side together. So let's go. If they continue to develop players as they have been, which is why I will always fight for the academies, because most of those guys are not playing footy if they weren't for the academies. They'd be playing union or league. I reckon within 5 to 10 years you could have a competitive Queensland side. And then all the issues about, oh, what do you do? There's three teams. Well, you don't have to worry about it anymore.
1: Yep.
0: Let's look long term. Let's continue to invest in the game.
1: That's great.
0: Buckley born in Adelaide, raised in the NC, first senior footy for Southern Districts, so Cash there puts on the screen. Well, I was
1: close.
0: Right. Yeah, I was close. Well, no, I was right. He was born in Adelaide. That was correct. Then went to Port Adelaide from Southern Districts. So
1: okay.
0: Yes, got drafted out of Port Adelaide. But yeah.
1: Southern Districts.
0: I'm going to take the win on this one, Chaz. All right?
1: 100%.
0: Got to get a win occasionally. 23 past 7, we'll be back with your calls. Thanks for being patient. 1300 221 1025 if you want to speak to us here on Extra Time. 102.5 ABC Perth, ABC WA. Also, as always, on ABC Sport Digital and streaming on ABC Listen. It is, here in the West, 23 past 7.
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0: Let's go to our callers. Good that you could join us wherever you happen to be around the great state of WA or indeed anywhere else in the nation. 1300 221 1025. One of our regulars to kick things off. Let's say g'day to Brendan in Thornley. G'day, Brendan.
4: G'day, Clint. G'day, Sheridan. Sheridan, good to see you're on time tonight, unlike Saturday.
0: You're not going to live this down, Shaz.
1: I know.
4: couple of points. About Origin, what your mate Dillwatch needs to do is not have bias in the umpiring, because in Origin this year, we had Victorian umpires. We had no West Australian umpires. So hopefully next year with Origin, they'll have some West Australian-based umpires umpiring the game, because, you know, like that rivalry between WA and South Australia next year, and like we had with Victoria earlier this year. But anyway.
0: Well, this year they should all be Victorian umpires, Brendan.
4: No,
0: because that way they can't be biased towards, because they don't like us and they don't like SA, so they'll be equally.
1: Kind of

0: you want. You kind of want an umpire that's just doesn't like either side.
1: Yeah, talking about Origin, I mean, bring it on, because I went to it early this year and it was absolutely brilliant. And I can guarantee you we'll reset the Dylan clock next year when he joins you. But getting on to another thing from yesterday, umpire Nick Foote in the St Kilda-North Melbourne game penalised a dangerous tackle against Jack Darling. Surely that was not a dangerous tackle, because nothing come up in the MRO. So I'd just like to know, how would you call that a dangerous tackle when his head didn't go right into the ground?
0: The dangerous tackle can be the like more of the slinging action and dumping action. Doesn't actually have to result in a head hitting of the ground, does it? It's actually just whether it is considered a dangerous tackle by the umpire.
2: And it doesn't have to be anything more than a free kick.
0: No.
2: If the umpire thinks that's a dangerous tackle and potentially had a chance to injure someone, he can call a free kick, but then not report it.
0: Yeah, 100%.
2: So yeah, that's where the situation would be. There were a few interesting decisions. The protected area rule, which we might speak to Ray Chamberlain about later on, was intriguing, where there was one in particular where there was a North Melbourne player running by. Caminiti has the ball. He moves the hand pass to the right. North Melbourne player's on the left. Caminiti wouldn't have even seen him. And to the letter of the law, he might have been in with the protected area, but there was no way he's interfered with play.
0: Yep.
2: And so I'm curious to know whether umpires on that front would have the ability to make a decision. There's no way he's interfering with play. I'm just going to let that play on, because instantly it then results in a shot at goal because you're moving inside forward 50.
0: Well, that's why I like, I don't know how you word it, but the umpires who have a really strong game sense and you know, like you're kind of saying, will it impact? Has it made an impact on the play that the player with the ball is trying to execute? And if they aren't impacted at all, then fair play, you know, let the game roll out and don't penalise. Because often it's just a mistake, kind of, and you shouldn't be penalised with a 50-metre penalty from a rule that I think is there to speed up the game and allow the player in possession of the ball be able to make a decision free of mind without the old chase down from behind tackle. So if that's not going to happen, then let it roll.
2: Thank you, Brendan, for calling in. Let's go to Brian of Claremont. Donnie will be with you in just a second, but first up, Brian's good enough to ring in, wants to have a chat with us. G'day, Brian.
3: Hi, Clint. Thanks for taking my call. Sharrod, thank you. My question is to you guys, really about the captaincy of the West Coast Eagle and how is it selected? I get confusing information that it's selected by the team. The players select their captains. Is that correct? Maybe somebody could clarify that for me.
0: Yes, in my day, I'm sure it's a very similar process. There was players put up to be in the leadership group and then the captain selected through a voting system, a blind voting system as well. And then that had to then go to the board to get ratified and ticked off. So although it could have been a player that was selected unanimously by the playing group, I think that it can potentially be sent back.
2: The board has to ratify.
0: Correct.
2: So there is a poll, a blind poll from West Coast. And then from that point on, would it then get sent by the football department? If the football department are happy, I think they have the ability to overlook it.
0: Yep.
2: They send it to the board. The board has to sign
0: it off. Ticks it off, yeah.
2: Yeah.
0: So it's all very thorough and democratic, I guess you'd call it, but there is obviously the final tick-off that has to be done by the board.
2: Yeah, and I also understand that, because the captain not only represents the playing group, he has to represent the club in any number of things. So while players might think our best on-field leader is A, the board might think, he might be a great on-field leader, but he can't represent us as a club in the community, at events.
0: Yep.
2: He might be a great on-field leader, but he's not a great speaker.
0: Public speaker, doesn't want to do it.
2: Yeah, or I'm not trying to, this has never been the case in the past. Of course, we had the issue with Ben Cousins. There can be a situation where you're an amazing on-field leader and then they don't want them, you know.
0: Yep.
2: I don't know how the vote would have gone after Chris Judd was given the leadership role after Ben Cousins got it, whether there was another vote afterwards. Everybody within the club loved what Ben did on field. We heard that it was a spiritual leader thing. If that had gone to the board would have said, no, after what the situations we've gone through, that couldn't be ratified. Now, I'm not saying that happened, by the way. not in any way, shape, or form, but that is an example where the board may have stepped in
0: yeah.
2: and said this can't go on for what we've been through in the past.
0: And I think that most

0: clubs probably have a very similar process, and Collingwood definitely did. It was always a group elected captain, and it was never the coach saying, "You're captain." It's a position that you put forward by the playing group, and so it's not just who the best player is, and so that, I mean, often the best players are a reflection of the work and leadership that they exhibit throughout the club. So it's often really good players who end up being leaders at the club. But there's plenty of great leaders who aren't the best player and go on to be great captains.
1: He was a very good player, by the way. Please, I hope no one tells him this the wrong way because he terrifies me. John Worsfold was not the best player at West Coast when he was captain. He wasn't the best player, but he was the best leader.
0: Yep.
1: Does that make sense?
0: Absolutely.
1: Like, he was an amazing player. Was he the best player? No. He was, and I think John would be fair enough. He would admit that as well. But he was easily the best leader captain in that group, yep. And that's why he got the captaincy role. Bryant, there's your answer. It is a player's vote, but it does have to be ticked off as well. Donnie rings it. Ah, hello, Donnie from Spearwood. Hello, mate.
2: Good evening. Bryant, listen what I've got to say. We have got two worst captains in the club's history. And I challenge Andrew McPorter this week not to bring Baker in, play him in Waffle, dump Duggan, dump Johnston, and also Taylor Young. I'll give Sandy Brock another game or two. Bring young Jack Williams down the back. I believe he played his junior footy down the back. Cooper Duff Taylor comes in. And also young Dewar has been playing reasonable footy in Waffle. And Finn McRae. He's got to get game into these boys. And now, before I let you go, for that clown that runs this game, Dylan, he tells Harley not to give free kicks away. I understand that. But we're talking about the kicks. He deserves to be paid, regardless what happens before that. That's all we're asking.
1: I'll make this comment. Donnie, always love your forthright opinions. Don't have to agree with them. Baker's going to come straight back in. Duggan is not going to be dropped. Duff Tytler will definitely, I would think, they'd find a spot after four goals. He was terrific on the weekend as part of the win in the Eagles' Waffle side over West Perth. Yeah. I think they will make a couple of changes. I'd be surprised maybe if Johnson does keep his spot with Baker coming straight back in. But there will be a couple of changes for this weekend.
0: Yeah.
1: Young's not going to get dropped, though. I'd be very surprised.
0: Very surprised. He played his best game for the club the week before.
1: Yeah.
0: I don't think he was horrible on the weekend. Got exposed a couple of times. But like we said on the call, that ball movement is so hard to defend against. And they were the only real times when they slashed through the middle that he was really caught out. And I think, you know, we can talk about captains. Darren Glass probably would have been caught out if he was still playing with the speed of ball movement that Fremantle showed. Donnie, I often agree with what you say, but I think you're a little bit harsh on Liam and Bakes being the worst captains in the league. I think that any player who's respected enough to be called a captain of an AFL football club is a great leader, and they both play some great football. I think that we've openly said that Duggo's had his challenges this year, but I think he's found a little bit of extra form in the way that he's playing, and what Baker brings out, I think is very, very valuable, and it's really tough for him at the moment being in the side that is on the losing end of some big losses. Well, not big losses, a lot of losses. And so I think it's pretty easy to question leadership, but I think they're doing a good job of accelerating the rest of the youngsters around him, and that's all you can ask for from a leadership point of view from them. I would like to hear from them more, and I've said this about West Coast in general. They generally put up the same kind of players, or they march out the same. I'd like to hear a little bit more from Liam and Bakes and Baker, and I'm doing the nickname thing that you don't like that I do.
1: it matters less here in Perth. We know who you're talking about. I will say that when we do shows and programs that I know are going to a national audience on local radio.
0: Liam Duggan.
1: That's correct.
0: Not Duggo.

0: Yeah. So I don't think that the point of view is completely wrong, but potentially just a little bit harsh, Donnie.
1: Thank you, Donnie. Couple of quick bits of news to run through. Fremantle assistant coach Jamie Graham, one of the top contenders, it's been reported by Damien Barrett on afl.com.au, for the vacant Essendon role. So there's a group that have progressed through to the next stage. Jamie Graham is one of those. He's nice. Also still believed to be in the race for the Carlton job, so best of luck to him. Ty Gallop.
0: Has he gotten a link to Carlton? Did he do any...
1: No, I don't think so.
0: Okay.
1: No, I don't think so.
0: Didn't spend any time there through.
1: Not that I'm aware of. Ty Gallop has been referred directly to the AFL Tribunal for a serious misconduct charge, of course, on Port Adelaide's Mitch Georgiades. That was how he shoved him into the turf following a tackle. Lions went at home. I think he should get 3 games for that. I thought it was appalling. But the way that Georgiades is down, he's hurt, he's picked him up and just slammed his head into the ground. He would not have been expecting that at all.
0: Mm.
1: I'm absolutely thinking that he should get 3 weeks for that.
0: Yeah,
1: if we're worried about head contact and we're worried about potential to cause damage and we're worried about what I would say just a shocking look for
0: the
1: game.
0: It doesn't look good, but... Yes. So I think that there was a bit of frustration off the back of the tackle, right?
1: Yeah, that's fair.
0: So that's where it's come from. And I think the frustration was because Gallup maybe felt that Georgiades was trying to milk the potential high that, you know, he was going to be slamming his head into the ground. Look, it really doesn't look great, and it's not a nice thing to have done. And I can't say that I probably did similar things as a player. When you get up frustrated, you shove them. We saw the Selwood brothers do it to each other.
1: Mm.
0: This is obviously a little bit worse because Georgiades is a little bit limp and not really tensed for it. And so I don't like the look, but I don't think it's quite worth 3 weeks.
1: Okay, we'll see how this emerges. Yeah. Max King, scans have confirmed that he suffered a hamstring strain. He's going to miss the rest of the 2026 season. Thoughts go out to him. He's had such a shocking run of injuries. That's
0: horrible.
1: Terrible.
0: Horrible. And, you know, I've listened to Ross's post-match where there was a lot of back and forth about this. And you know, there's obviously a mountain of science and sports science that goes into the work that Max had done. And so they were confident to put him out there. And so Max was obviously confident. He put his name up there to be selected. And so I think that it's unfortunate, but they did everything right by him in terms of preparing him to go back out there and play AFL football.
1: This was Ross Lyon on 360 tonight about what Max King had done during the game in regards to his loads.
2: So we have all the metrics. So his max velocity in training, all our players hit 95% on the weekend. Max hit 79% of his max velocity. In all that load in that month leading up, in all his game replicators, he hit 92 to 94% of his maximum velocity.
3: Hmm.
2: And he was going at 105 metres per minute. To give you context, walking briskly 1 kilometre, you could do a 10-minuter. Is that a slow jog or a brisk walk? So that was his 1 kilometre pace. And he hit a maximum speed of 79% and had done 3.8K in the first half, coming off 20-minute break in the first 6 minutes. So in the context, he was nowhere near his match replicator load. So the game hadn't... Because I was concerned about it too. Then I looked at it, I thought, he's at 25.5K, top speed. So it wasn't the demands of the game. He'd been through a lot more in rehab.
1: I'll give you some good news if you're a Saints fan. Darcy Wilson has agreed to terms to stay at the Saints. They've made that official tonight. He is signed on until 2028. Just want to pump up local West Aussie at the Commonwealth Games. Ayanna Anderson, well done to her because we were thrilled she won a gold medal in the women's 100 backstroke last night, part of that ongoing gold rush in the pool. She was the fastest swimmer in the 50 metres backstroke heats. That happened a short time ago, about 60 minutes ago. In just a moment, we're going to speak to a rising star of WA football, someone who's joined the Lark Medalist group. And we're talking Lark Medal winners. These are some of the names who have picked up the Lark Medal. Will Ashcroft, Sam Walsh, Devon Robinson, Oscar Allen, Christian Petrarca, Mark Murphy, Dom Sheed, Steve Canelio, Paul Hazelby, there's so many more. It is a huge coup to win a Lark medal, and we'll speak to the West Australian who just won that a short time ago. He's coming up next here on Extra Time. 20 minutes to 8 o'clock, 102.5 ABC Perth, ABC WA, of course, streaming on ABC Listen, and as always, on ABC Sport Digital.
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2: Heath Melody is the Lark medalist for 2026, represents Claremont in the WAFL, might not be far away from getting a debut either, and he's good enough to join us here on Extra Time. Welcome to Extra Time, Heath. Congratulations on an excellent carnival for WA and winning the Lark medal.
3: Yeah, thank you. Appreciate it.
2: What does it mean to you now, it's been a bit of time, to settle on your shoulders, to be known as the Lark medalist?
3: Oh, it's pretty cool. Obviously seeing the last couple people to win the medal and see how they're doing now. It's been pretty cool to see that and reassure me a little bit as well. There's still a lot of footy left this year, so I still got to get back to work now. And I've had a couple weeks off, which has been good, like a little bit of a reset. But yeah, now time to get back into things again.
2: Which meant more, being the Lark medalist or be named the All-Australian captain?
3: Oh, I think, to be honest, both of them are really cool accomplishments. I think maybe the captain, just I've been trying to work on a bit of leadership stuff, especially at state and even school in Claremont. So to get that was really cool. Just as it's been like a big working point for me over the last couple of years, just developing on that leadership front. So yeah, I think that was really cool.
2: You started the carnival at halfback, and then from what we've read, moved into the middle against Vic Country. Do you have a preferred position?
3: I probably prefer playing midfield. I think that's where I'm probably most comfortable. I feel like I can play like multiple positions, like halfback being one of them. So yeah, I still really enjoy playing there. But it was good to have a run through the middle in the last game and a half. So yeah.
2: Heath Melody is our special guest here on Extra Time on 102.5 ABC Perth, ABC WA, and of course, as always, around the nation on Sport Digital and ABC. Listen, you're a Dockers fan. I understand you've had the chance to train with them. What was that experience like?
3: Oh, it was awesome. Obviously going from my whole life and watching players that I've grown up watching and training with them. So, it was super special. And it was really like a good understanding of what it takes to go to the next level and how professional all those players are. So yeah, while I was there, I was like watching like how Caleb Strong, Hayden Young, all like those superstars go about it, and they're just so professional. It's really, really cool to see. I just try and implement like a couple of things they were doing into my like day-to-day routines, I guess. So yeah, that was just super cool. And it was really surreal just training with them for that week. So, yeah.
2: You've mentioned Hayden Young. Did you sidle up to him and have a chat along with a couple of others? Who are the sort of players that you got an opportunity to spend some one-on-one time with?
3: Yeah, I think Hayden in the first day or so, he was really good. Obviously, we didn't really know anyone there. So he sort of just helped us settle in a little bit. And it was just super cool, training with him. And he was just giving me pointers and that sort of thing. And then as like the days went on, like Caleb Strong, he was helping me through drills and giving me pointers as well, which was super cool. Obviously, he's a superstar of the game. So, those couple of players, I think, were really good for me. Just like helped me settle in and made me enjoy the week a lot more, I thought.
2: Now, that is outstanding to hear that those sort of people at that level, the Hayden Youngs, the Caleb Strongs, were happy to share some of their advice and experience with you.
3: Yeah.
2: Heath, you are the name Heath Melody keeps being raised, and understandably too, as one of WA's top draft prospects. How do you handle that noise as a young man when there is so much expectation about the next step?
3: Yeah, it is. There is like quite a lot of noise around. But yeah, I try not to like look into it too much or read into it or anything. that anything can really happen. So I don't

0: want to get too far ahead of myself, I think. But yeah, it is a little bit hard, but yeah, I just try and stay as far away from it as I can, and I feel like that's sort of been working, just keep me relaxed a little bit and not really thinking about it too much, which just enables me to go out each week and play good footy and not be thinking about like external stuff. So
1: there would be, I've no doubt, many of our listeners here on ABC Perth would remember your dad, a three-time best and fairest winner with East Frio. Also in a premiership year as well. What impact has Dad had on your footy journey?
0: Yeah, he's been huge. He really just got me into it in the first place. From a young age, we're always going out, kicking the footy. And he sort of just taught me everything I know now, and it's really credit to him where I'm at the moment, where I'm going. So, I think he's been the biggest influence on my footy. And then over the last like year or so, he's sort of taken a little bit of a step back, which has been really good and let me sort of go on my own little journey, I guess. But yeah, he's been really big growing up, and always supported my footy and that sort of thing. So yeah, he's been really good.
1: Does he keep any footy memorabilia around the house? What's he got?
0: He's made himself a little book with all his like accolades, and he loves showing it to us, just reminding us of how good he was. But yeah, he loves it, loves to remind us and make sure we don't forget about that.
1: Oh mate, that's terrific. You'll love looking at that stuff as you get a bit older. I reckon that's great. I'm interested in your thoughts. Because your dad was so good at the WAFL, and he's still known for his achievements, but didn't play at the AFL, I mean, what would it mean to you if you were able to take that step into the national stage, something that your old man, despite how terrific he was, wasn't able to do?
0: Yeah, it'd mean everything to me. Dad's already told me that, like, he's sort of, like, living his dream of playing AFL through me a little bit, I guess. Like, he obviously didn't get to do it. It was very close, but, not quite there. So, yeah, he's like, shown me how, like, disappointed he was, and that was, like, his really only regret so far in his life. So, yeah, if I could make it there and hopefully, like, play a game or so, if that's all, like, I'd still be wrapped with that. Like, it'd just be a dream come true, really, to go to the next level and hopefully, yeah, be there for a while, so... Yeah, it'd mean everything.
1: Heath Melody's with us. We've given your dad a pump up. What about mum? Was mum any sporting background on her side of things? Was she mum's taxi to get you to footy training? How important was mum along the way?
0: Yeah, she was really good. She had a little bit of a background in athletics, so when she was pretty young, she was gone quite well in that. And then as she got older, she sort of moved away from it. But yeah, she's been really good. Taking me to trainings, all that sort of stuff. She's been really good and like a good like supportive person as well. She always, if I'm playing bad, like she always get around me and make sure I'm not being too harsh on myself. So yeah, she's been really big as well.
1: I noticed that you're from Hale School, which is only annoying because Mitch Turner, who I call footy with, is from Hale School and was a captain of your school side not that many years ago. But there's just been a number of great players come out of that school.
0: Yeah, no, there has a couple in the last few years, like Neil Erasmus, Hamish Davis, who are doing pretty well. And then, Lucas Robinson as well in this year's draft class, who's doing really well as well. So, we've had quite a few, and then a couple... I reckon that will be definitely around the mark in next year's draft as well.
1: What would it mean to you to play? There is a chance, I believe, that you might be making your senior debut for Claremont in the not-too-distant future. You've played in a Colts flag as well. What would it mean to be able to play a couple of games at senior level in the WAFL before hopefully taking the next step? What would that mean to you to represent the Tigers senior team?
0: Yeah, it'd be so cool. I look up to a lot of the players in that team. Who have played AFL and some very, very, very good waffle players as well. So, it'd be super cool to play along them, and they've sort of got around me the last week or so, been training with them. So it's been really cool, and like it is a little bit of a, like it gives a bit more of an understanding of what it takes. Like that's another step above Colts and state footy as well. So, it'd be really cool to hopefully get a game with them and see what happens there. But I'd love that opportunity.
1: Last one for you, Heath. You've been terrific to talk to, and we really appreciate your time. Well done on everything you've achieved, and hopefully for the future as well. But dob in some of your WA teammates. Who do you think, from what you've seen, well, up close, are likely to be around the mark for being drafted and getting a chance to live out their AFL dream?
0: Yeah, I think like George Gale, Leo Stead, they're looking like going pretty high in the draft this year. And yeah, a couple others like Benji Van Ruin, Harper Banfield, Noel Braun, hopefully. And we're all very close as well. So yeah, those kind of boys, and there's lots more like Harvey, Kobe Krah, Gary, like plenty. I think there's gonna be plenty of boys that are definitely pushing their names to be around the mark at least. So I think we should have a good crop in the draft this year, hopefully.
1: Gee, there's some good footy names there. Braun, I've worked with his dad, of course, Banfield, and yourself too, with Marty Melody, for those listening in, Heath's son. Good luck, Heath. Well done on being the Lark medalist. I know, as you say, there's still a lot of work to go through, and I know how tough it's going to be. But, yeah, we're always stoked to hear from the next crop of WA stars, and we'll keep our fingers crossed for you between now and when draft day rolls around.
0: Yeah, thank you. Thanks for having me.
2: What's really in the food we're eating?
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2: A major Australian food investigation yields shocking results. Duped, a two-part special from Four Corners, starts tonight on ABC TV and ABC iView. 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
4: G'day, Quinn. G'day, Sherrod. How are we, gents?
5: Very well. How are you going?
4: Up and about. Mondays are a long day, but I do feel like I get a bit done, mate. So now we're off and racing for this week. Thanks.
2: I've got a question for you. We said we would bring this up when it happened on Derby Day on Friday. There was one little issue. When should a throw-in be called when a player plays on from outside the boundary line? There was one in the Derby. Sarong has taken a mark. He's beyond the boundary. He has run off his line. He's taken a big step to the right, but wasn't called out of bounds. Is he allowed to do this? Should it have been called play on? What's the ruling on this situation?
4: Yeah, no, I went and had a look at it because I think this is one that you need to visually see for yourself to be able to discuss. So he marks the ball and has momentum taking him towards the boundary line, and he sort of rolls back. The player on the mark takes the position of stand, and if you want to get really pedantic, the umpire could blow time on, run over, ask Caleb to come back 2 metres over his line of kick, get him on the exact line of grass, everyone will love that, Clint, and then blow the whistle again. So now I've got you on your direct line of kick. You can take your kick now, or we can have a practical view of this and use a little bit of common sense, as people have been asking from the umpires. And he doesn't go forward of the mark. He doesn't get an unfair advantage, and he just comes in one straight line. So I think in that circumstance there, the way the umpire handled that was perfectly fine. No unfair advantage from Caleb. He doesn't go forward of the mark, and I think it's fine. Where you would see a boundary throw-in occur is when the player is usually, for a lasso, out of bounds on the full, that type of gear, and they're outside the boundary, and they keep running outside the boundary, and they go beyond the mark, still outside the boundary. Mm. And in that circumstance there, the boundary umpire is instructed to blow their whistle, bring it back and throw it in.
5: Razor, one that I've never understood from playing days growing up is when you get tackled over the boundary line, and maybe talk to us about the, I suppose, thought process behind this rule and how it is interpreted. And I guess I understand how it's actually interpreted, but why? When you tackle an opposition player, they have the ball, they have prior disposal opportunity, and it's kind of just taken as a ball up or a throw in when it goes over the boundary line. Do you know those circumstances that I'm talking?
4: No, absolutely. So obviously once you cross the line, the ball's now out of play, right? So you can award a free kick for a high tackle in the back, rough conduct, misconduct, where you throw a bloke into the ground or throw them into the fence, those sorts of things. But in terms of the tackle, just like with a mark, if you haven't controlled the mark or clung to the mark before you cross the line, but then finish the mark over the line, juggling it, it'll be a boundary throw-in. It's the same idea with the tackle. So if you've been tackled and immediately crossed the line, then the umpire won't pay holding the ball. And keep this in mind, Sherrod, from a practical perspective. Most of the umpires are little midgets like me, right? So if you're 25, 30 metres inside the field of play, and are you over the line? Are you just inside the line? When did you cross the line? Like, you'd want to be super sure that whole holding the ball thing's taken place inside the field of play, not guessing, and you're actually over the line by half a metre. Does that make sense?
5: Mm-hmm. I understand it more thinking of it in that way, in the tackle hasn't been executed in time, same as juggling the ball over the mark. The mark hasn't been executed. So I was always more thinking the player is the one who has to try and dispose of the ball, and they haven't been able to dispose the ball before they've gone over the boundary line.
2: Got a text here for you, Ray, from Clancy up in Gero, and he's obviously hung on to this for a bit, so I hope you can remember it. Going back to the Fremantle-Sydney game and the free kicks for the rubs on the head, when Luke Ryan rubbed Warner on the head...
4: The taunt.
2: Yeah, Curnow took the free kick at the top of the square. When Rampy did

0: it to Jai Amos. Amos took the kick where the ball was. Why would there be a difference in these decisions?
1: Yeah, brilliant. So it's all to be, it all relates to where the ball is at that point in time. So first and foremost, the free kick will either occur where the taunting took place or where the ball is, whatever is the greater advantage. Okay? So I suspect the one where Curnow took the ball from the top of the goal square that a behind had been scored and the ball hadn't been brought back into play yet.
2: That is correct.
1: Because that's why the mark would be set at the kickoff line. And in the other instance, a score hadn't occurred. And so as a result, the free kick was taken where the free kick occurred.
0: Excellent.
1: Does that make sense?
0: Yeah, that's bang on. Absolutely bang. I'll be honest, I'm not being facetious. I was surprised that you were able to remember it so well, because even I was going, hang on, I called that game. What was the situation? Well done.
1: Build a statue.
0: Yeah, we're a bit touchy with statues being built over here in the West at the moment. Gilby asks you this question. Can you please ask Ray to explain why a charge tackle from behind, which is essentially a push in the back infringement, is rarely ever paid as just a push in the back or in the back? I can't think of a game where I don't see this sort of tackle, but it's always play on or holding the ball, not in the back. Why so? Asks Gilby.
1: Gilby and I were in the same trench, fighting the same battle. So, you know, definitely tackling from behind is challenging, and Sharad would be better placed to discuss the challenges around that from a playing perspective. But what the umpires have to see from that tackling player from behind is they need to see them roll the player or roll off their back. When they land flush on their number, it's not a legal tackle and therefore should be a free kick to the ball carrier. So, Gilby, love your work.
0: Great stuff, Ray. Appreciate the support as always. Just bang, bang. Nailed everything tonight.
3: I think that players have become far more adept at the role of the tackle, and that we see less in the back free kicks given and more probably holding the balls.
0: Mm. Right. We'll let you go. Have a great week.
1: You guys too. Looking forward to seeing you next time. Peace out.
0: See you. Peace out. Good on you, Ray. Ray Chamberlain just disappearing. Always good to have a chat to him. A good day for the Purple Army as well, says Gilby, speaking of Gilby's text. Thanks, Murphy. Hope the Dockers have more trophies in the cabinet before he goes or retires. And I don't mind this from Dion about the whole Harley Reid situation. I think the umpire has been good. Who is this Harley Reid? Is he new? Very much a tongue-in-cheek comment. Have a great week, big fella.
3: You too. Thanks for having me.
0: Don't forget, if you want to stick around with us here on Extra Time, Mitch Turner will be alongside Glenn Quatermain tomorrow from 7 o'clock. Hope you can join him here on 102.5 ABC Perth, ABC WA, and on Sport Digital and on ABC Streaming. It's time for the 8 o'clock news. 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
6: Well, the South Sydney Rabbitohs needed some late magic to defeat Melbourne at this very ground last night, 28 points to 26, and two tries, including the match winner, was scored by Rabbitohs winger Campbell Graham.
7: Meter out, he'll play it now on the last for South. A burrow from dummy half, and Campbell Graham has scored the try. And South make Melbourne pay with that first penalty. They keep possession from that very first set of the game. And Campbell stretch Graham does stretch and score the try. 5 minutes left. South down by two. Comes through hands. LeBlanc to Walker and now Ward. Pass it across the top here for Campbell Graham. There was a perfect Harbour Bridge ball. And Campbell Graham made it even better by scoring the try. Well done, Ashton Ward. Graham puts South back in front with his second try tonight.
6: The Rabbitohs won 28-26 and big stretch. Campbell Graham's on the line. Campbell, how are you going?
8: Yeah, good, thanks. Thanks for having me.
6: No, our pleasure as always. You scored very early in the piece. A couple of early tries actually for South. It looked like you might be in for a hell of a night, but gee, they made you fight hard for it, didn't they?
8: Yeah, they did. We spoke about through the week how we wanted to start fast, because obviously the week before against Canberra, we missed the jump there and probably lost the game in the first half an hour, really. So that was a big focus for us going into last night, was how we started. And I thought we nailed that and then probably went away from it a bit. The whole game kind of was ebbs and flows of momentum. The score obviously changed a bunch of times. But, super proud of how we stuck at it and came right.

0: able to win.
1: What's your theory, Campbell? Because the first, what, couple of months of the year with excessive set restarts and penalties and all of that, we're getting a lot of blowouts, a lot of really high scores. All of a sudden now, every game's, you know, 1 or 2 points. We were in Newcastle last night. It was a one-point game there. Two-point game here. We're seeing a lot of that now. What's changed?
0: I feel like there's not as many six-to-goes being blown or given, which kind of allowed both teams to find their groove a bit more, and kind of natural momentum shifts happen throughout the game. So that's kind of how it feels out there. I don't know if that's actually happening or not, but yeah, I remember early on in the year, it felt like there was, you know, big periods where teams were getting six to goes, and you know, it was really hard to kind of defend those periods. But I also think, you know, back end of the season, teams are probably more, you know, more used to that kind of flow, and I suppose back-to-back sets of defending. So I think there are probably a couple of factors that contribute to that.
2: Campbell, was there stages where you were getting frustrated with the six-agains and not knowing what they were for, or were you pretty happy with the way that was just flowing back then?
0: It was nice when you're on the receiving end of them, but yeah, no, it was

0: know, it's hard to kind of find consistency with it all. But I'm quite happy with how the last few weeks have been officiated. I feel like it's felt a lot more natural.
1: Mate, I thought Matt Dufty was great for you guys last night. His ball skills have been outstanding. But where does Jai Gray fit in? How do you have both of these guys on the field at the same time?
0: Yeah, it's a hard one, eh? They're both pretty similar players. Both add enormously to our team. And, it's a tricky one because, Jai's probably been one of our best, if not our best, over the last couple of seasons. We love what he brings, but... Duffo's taken every opportunity he's had in our team as well with both hands. So, I kind of scratched my head as well trying to figure out how it works out. I suppose it's a good problem to have. You'd like to see them both out there playing. I don't know what that would look like, but, I'm not sure, to be honest. I don't know, but I do know that they both deserve a spot in the starting NRL team.
2: Campbell, what about the evolution of Ashton Ward this year through that beautiful pass for you to score that try in the corner to give you guys that win late in yesterday's game? But what about his game that you're liking at the moment?
0: Just his composure. It feels like ever since his debut, really, he's felt like he's played 100 games. It's the way he carries himself at training and on the field, even when things go wrong or, we're under the pump. He's always got a cool head. He's great communicator, directing traffic, and you can't really ask much more from Wardy so far and what he's been able to deliver for us.
2: Year after year, you guys just seem to have one of the highest casualty rates going around. Obviously, you've had your fair share of bad luck. Have you guys spoken about it as a club or a team trying to get to the bottom of these injuries?
0: Oh, obviously, it's kind of the elephant in the room at our club is. So no kind of shine away from the fact that, there seems to be a trend. In saying that, I've got full faith in our medical staff and physio team. They do all the extra hours and, I know they're more invested in fixing it up than anyone else. So, we're doing all the little things right at training preparation and, our rehab and prehab and all those kind of things, just ticking all the boxes there. And, footy's a contact sport and it puts your body under a lot of pressure. So, I think sometimes, it's just the toll, of the load that we have to put ourselves through

0: come in and fill those spots.
1: Campbell, do me a favour, mate. Take me into the sheds at training during the week, because and tell me who the biggest pest is. I've got to put up a pest here in Michael Carrianis every day. Who's the biggest pest and the funniest bloke on your side there at the moment?
0: Probably Jai Gray can be pretty annoying. He's very loud and he's always singing and dancing around, but I quite enjoy that energy, to be honest, but I know he pisses a few other boys off. Cody Walker still does some pretty annoying things. He nips the back of your forearms and stuff like that. It really gets under your skin.
1: Well, there was one night I actually just popped up on my phone. I was watching it, and you had, I think it was Cody Walker, was sitting on a chair, and you all were trying to make funny voices. He had to pick who it was talking. That was brilliant. Do you do that type of stuff all the time?
0: That's more the content stuff, to be honest. There's so much content for social media and stuff now. They come up with these pretty funny, cool concepts for us to roll with. So, I'd have to give credit to our content staff for that one.
2: Because the pesty stuff you're talking about, Campbell, honestly, that's like 2 out of 10 compared to you, Louis.
1: Are you cracking them?
3: I know, Louis. What are you talking about?
2: You are 18,000 times worse than any of that stuff.
1: Please. I reckon Campbell's been nice. Because I know what it's like. Tell us some real crazy, like...
3: Louis.
2: Why don't you tell Campbell some crazy stuff you even do up here now? You've been retired since 2018.
1: No, we're here to talk about Campbell. But anyway, so well played last night, mate.
2: Oh, wow. You're getting the wind-up now from Louis. Campbell, well done. 28-26 over Melbourne. And, gee, big game next Sunday too, right, against the Sharkies at Shark Park.
0: Yeah, mate, looking forward to that one. Should be good.
2: Yeah, good. Campbell, thanks so much for joining us. Well done last night.
0: Cheers. Thanks, guys. Thank you.

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6: Oh man, I just had a ping in my soul there. Charlie King's voice again, love it. Had a great, such a fitting farewell for him last week. And there's a lot more going to happen around Charlie retiring from ABC after 30 odd years here. You'll hear about it. You'll see some of it. But, just fitting for all. Really good one. I got Laurie Lawrence, the coaching legend, to do a farewell for Charlie because ABC organised a Dropbox. Everybody can go and send a message, do a video. And Laurie Lawrence, it was, "What are you doing? Toughen up, Princess." "What, get to 50? What are you doing?" It was just classic Laurie Lawrence. He goes, "Oh, okay, enjoy it." That was it. But so, great. What are we working on? What are we on this weekend?
7: On Monday, I was asked to go out by Jesse Ong on Monday morning to the outside broadcast to the World Cup telecast out there. And she asked me just to talk a little bit about the history of Merara Sports Complex. And I thought what I'd do today is I'll give people a little bit of a recap of that, but I'll talk more about why it was necessary and just the importance of sports grounds to community cohesion and importance. It's a really interesting sort of factor in how communities develop. So on Merara Sports Complex itself, it's interesting. It was actually put on a Darwin Metropolitan Regional Plan in 1965 by a town planner by the name of Harcourt Long. Now, the complex that he designed in the location where it currently is not too dissimilar to what we ended up with. His plan included 8 sporting ovals of different field sports. He wanted at least 2 developed into stadiums to provide ample spectator accommodation. And it also had provisions for tennis, bowls, golf, equestrian events, archery and track cycling. And one of the most interesting factors of the plan itself was that the road design around the sports complex was designed to be a motorsports circuit. So the motorsports was going to be very much part of Merara. That was the original plan. And as I said, it was going to be located pretty much where it is today. Part of Harcourt Long's metropolitan regional plan was actually a freeway going out to Palmerston, which didn't exist at the time. So we have McMillan's Road heading out that way. Now that was all part of the plan, but the interesting thing about the plan was just why it was so important. So the building at Merara really didn't start until the 1980s. So between 1963, when Harcourt Long became the town surveyor, to the early 80s, town sports grounds was a real issue in Darwin all the time. There just wasn't enough. So after World War II, the population grew steadily, but the facilities for sport and recreation really just didn't keep pace. And I'm not sure that people who aren't familiar with that history just realise how tight things were. So after World War II, up until World War II, we had the Esplanade Oval that many old Darwin residents would remember. It's currently where the town cenotaph is, and that's a sporting story.

0: story in itself. In 1953, Gardens Oval was first not developed but used for football. So the development happened in the early 50s. But beyond that, there just weren't that many sports grounds. Now, the ones that did exist were Carlin Oval. So Darwin Cricket Club still has the lovely Carlin Cricket Ground, but people might not be aware that that was also one of the first post-World War II sports grounds for soccer or football, as we should be calling it. It was actually the original home of rugby league down there at Carlin. And of course, for those people that aren't familiar with Darwin's history, Carlin Oval was really on the edge of a small bay. You know, it's not Carlin Bay as we understand it today.
1: I'll put my mic on. I went down there the other week. I was talking about just saying to my partner, that's, you know, we used to fetch some cricket balls out from things like that. But just going back, I was just writing down, we're talking about Morara. Like, I've got 13, 14 sports there just at the top of my head that are based there at the Morara Sporting Complex.
0: Well, yeah, look, when Harcourt Long was thinking about the plan, the number of sports that were played in Darwin was amazing. So in 1961, just before the plan was in development, Darwin sports included rugby league, hockey, rifle shooting, Aussie rules, water polo, boxing, horse racing, basketball, soccer, football, baseball, darts, golf, cycling and swimming. Like, it was a very long list of sports. Yeah. Darwin actually had a reputation of being one of the sportingest towns in the whole of Australia. Like, the participation rates were amazing. People played multiple sports, but they really suffered for a lack of grounds. So, as I said, we had Carlin Oval. Not many people would remember the Melville Oval. Now, Melville Oval was actually just on Smith Street, heading down towards the hospital site there. It was originally Tamira Square. And that was used for sports up until the 1950s. As I said, Gardens Oval actually kicked off in 1953. The other ovals in town were really limited. There was the RAAF Hobber cricket ground. Now, that was actually later known as the DCA ground. So that was where the Pratt Pool currently is. That was the Civil Aviation's Department of Civil Aviation, DCA, cricket ground. DCA owned that whole area because, of course, it used to be an airfield during the war.
1: Yeah, of course. And they've got a museum still there.
0: Yeah. So that was a lovely ground, actually. It was considered the best, certainly the best cricket ground, for reasons that I'm not sure of. They didn't play football there. So when it came to cricket finals, if you played on Hobber ground, you could be assured of a fairly good surface. But there was a bit of concern for the RAAF team who played on Hobber regularly that they wouldn't do so well on Gardens because it was a cow paddock. Now,
1: terrible.
0: People might be surprised that I say that, but Gardens Oval at different times has been a terrible ground. We've talked at different times about the drainage issues at Gardens Oval, but I've got a newspaper report from the early 1960s after rugby league played on Sundays. The St. John's Ambulance supervisor had this to say. Here's the injury report from Gardens Oval. A badly broken ankle, several serious, less serious ankle breaks, one dislocated shoulder, one concussion case, one very badly bruised rib, numerous cuts and abrasions and general bruises. Mr. Perkins from St. John's said they might as well give them guns and let them shoot one another. The ground was the ground was so bad. In another report, in the same report, some volunteers had gone out before the game, and they dug out an 8-inch long piece of wood jutting 3 inches out of the playing surface. They'd also dug out rocky outcrops from the ground, and the hospital, several players each week would end up in hospital just because the Gardens football ground was so hard. So they played rugby league there, they played soccer there, they played Aussie rules there, they played softball there, they played everything at Gardens because there just wasn't enough
1: grounds. I remember when I was
0: younger,
1: it was hard, you know, cricket going into junior cricket, obviously expanding more participation. Even, you know, footy,

0: We played everywhere. I mean, coming in from Fred, you know, coming in from Darwin River, playing Nightcliffe High School, all the high school grounds and that, and same as cricket. But it was always those senior, when I got into senior, it was always an issue around, and it still is, of course.
1: Well, it's interesting now that the as time's gone by, the population obviously has keep growing, and the pressure on the various ovals in town continues to grow. I didn't mention there was always a ground at Larrakia on the base there, but there was always an issue that it had to be a military team playing, so that didn't make it easy. There was also a ground at different times they would have called it Winelli Sports Ground or Coonawarra. They're actually separate places, so yeah. Coonawarra Naval Base is still where it is on the Stuart Highway there, but in approximately the same area, there used to be an oval on the RAAF base called Coonawarra that was always used. But again, that had issues with civilians playing on the military bases. Not surprisingly, Ken, the military weren't that happy about people drinking on their ground. So of course, that was an issue.
0: Live from the Darwin studio, 105.7. We continue with our sports historian Matthew Stevens. Let's go.
1: We were just talking about the difficulties the town had in as it was growing, finding sports fields for all the sports in town. And the truth is that that's a continuing story. There's still issues with finding enough grounds for Darwin's population today. But the way that that gap was filled from the 1960s, when the Murara Stadium complex was first put on the plan, literally, to when the sports began to actually have their headquarters at Murara, which wasn't well until the 80s. The first sport to be established out at Murara, in fact, was the Azzurri Italian Club. So that was a strange one. That was, if anyone is out there from Azzurri, I'd be interested to just hear how this happened, because the Azzurri stroke, the Italian Club, gained their lease on the land out there well before anybody else. It was, in fact, nearly a decade before anybody else had some land out there. So that was a curious thing. The next couple of cabs off the rank out there was the Gun Club, which we were just talking yeah. about. And rugby union had a field out there relatively early, although there was no grandstand. It's not the complex that we see today, but the land was there. But the way that gap was filled, it came in a couple of different ways. One was as the northern suburbs began to grow past Rapid Creek, because remembering back in 1960, the end of town was literally Rapid Creek. You know, if you went across the bridge, you were out of town.
0: In bush. Yeah, that's it.
1: But gradually, as those northern suburbs developed, the way that they were planned was each school, so each of those suburbs, give or take, has got a quite a large school there, also had significant sports fields as part of the complex. So there'd be an oval, there'd be tennis courts, there'd be basketball courts, and they became community assets. I was talking off air, Ken, for a period of time, for example, the Darwin Cricket Association had their headquarters at the Alloa ground, you know, adjacent to the school there. If you're wondering what happened to the Darwin Oval or the Esplanade ground, in 1962, they decided to move the cenotaph. So most people in Darwin would now recognise the cenotaph as being down on the Esplanade there. It's a beautiful spot. Well, of course, that was the town oval. And Mr. C. Key, who many people will remember as one of the territory's great sports administrators, who was also on council, he was a busy man, Mr. C. Key, he was very worried about this move, because he said if you move that straight away,

0: baseball and softball won't have anywhere to play. That's how critical the grounds were. If you took away the Esplanade Oval.
1: And, you know, you see it, it's still Alice Springs or here, you know, when an event comes in, like, you know, might be a concert. You see the MCG games over the years being moved, one-off matches of some certain sport upsets the season. Always think of Alice Springs. Happens a lot. You know, you've got the Impaja Cup that happens there in February. It's the cricket season going on in Alice Springs as well. So, you know, the lack of cricket pitches and all those sort of things. And it's always an issue.
0: The seasonal difference between sports is always an issue. Here in Darwin, where we sort of play out of season in a sense in terms of the sport. One of the reasons that Darwin Aussie Rules never went to the dry season, despite people banging on about it year after year after year as being what they should do, is because all the grounds are taken up by the cricketers, and the cricketers are saying, no way. We've got these
1: and
0: grounds.
1: We've got contacts.
0: Yeah. Well, it's interesting the influence that different sports have with the
1: that's why I'm going to... I now I've been in the rooms that make decisions. Matthew... My world changed a fair bit. It will justify it a lot, but and that's why I made that comment. Obviously, we're a bit more connected.
0: Yeah,
1: at the time.
0: It's interesting that whether or not things have changed or not. It's interesting to say. A couple of grounds that people might be familiar with. Of course, Richardson Park, which became the home of rugby league after it had been played at Carlin and at Gardens Oval. That was established in 1963. Nightcliffe Oval was interesting because it was. Possibly, you know, you could argue that it was the first suburban ground. Of course, you had Waratahs who developed their own ground. Where would we say that is?
1: Fanny Bay.
0: Yeah, in the Fanny Bay area. There used to be Sports House there. That's where I grew up,
1: the Feast of Cricket, yeah, all the charity matches.
0: Still a couple of sports grounds down there, actually. I think they're used for football, I think, soccer.
1: I think Fanny Bay number 2 Oval.
0: Yes, indeed. And we were just talking off air a moment ago, alongside Gardens Oval, we got, in the latter part of the 60s, we got the number 2 ground, and you yourself was talking about playing cricket on the number 3 ground.
1: Number 3, yeah.
0: There were 3 ovals there, and I think you said it was the 5th hole of the current
1: Gardens Golf Course. Now I swear at it. Because every week I swear at it. I think it's the 5th or 6th hole there.
0: So the grounds did develop. My Football Brands Trust told me a great story about Gardens number 2 at one stage when it was developed and they were trying to get it regrassed. They had to employ a professional shooter to keep the magpie geese off the ground because the magpie geese would be in there digging up the ground and people were getting ankle injuries. Yeah, okay. So there's a very Darwin story, needing a professional shooter to keep your ground safe.
1: Can I just go back to it? Because people ask me, why is there a toilet block on that hole? And I was like, well, it wasn't a golf course. That wasn't a golf. But and it's just there sitting there rotting away or whatever, but there's a full-on, you know, toilet structure there. That we used to use, but I don't think we ever played on number 2. I can't remember cricket being played on Gardens number 2.
0: Well, I'm not sure if there was ever a cricket pitch there because, of course, that continues to be a debate today. There was the terrible incident of a young fella dying after hitting a cricket pitch recently. Yeah. But that was always a dilemma, you know, covering the cricket pitches. Of course, it becomes different when you've got turf wickets. That's another story altogether. Something else in the 60s that was interesting in terms of sporting destinations, Batchelor was a big sporting town when the mine was operating in use, and there'd be lots of people that would have very fond memories of going down to Batchelor to play cricket or hockey or whatever the sport was, because it was a very hospitable sort of place to play your sport. Also a lovely ground there if anyone's been to Batchelor. But the sporting facilities have always been and remain a really important part of community life, and a community space is something that just can't be overvalued. It's often hard to obtain and even harder to maintain, as there's all kinds of different developments. So that might be a good spot to end today's session.
1: Oh, I'm not going to end you, Matt. I was just going to come in, just remind listeners, if you just joined us, you're listening to Matthew Stevens, our sports historian. We're talking about all the different sporting complex and grounds and the history in the territory of those ovals. We've got about

0: minutes, Matt?
1: Well, I guess when you think about that expansion of Darwin, one of the important parts of it was Palmerston itself developed. So there's a couple of very fine sporting complexes out at Palmerston, which wouldn't have been envisaged back in the 1960s. Of course, you've got Fred's Pass, which is an extraordinary recreational sporting space. There's so many sports based out at Fred's Pass. And of course, you know, the history of the Southern Districts Cricket Club, Football Club, the Polo Club, you know, the Polo Cross Club. Is all part of that story. But that recreational space, as I said, remains a really important issue. And once you've got it, I think it's fairly important to maintain it and to fight for it, because there's all kinds of people that would want to use that space for other things. Mm. And I think from where we're coming from, I think we'd agree that sports are really important. Important part of community life. Young people, old people, everybody needs to keep active, and you can't do that if you don't have the space to play.
0: Yeah, exactly. Well said, Matthew. I just tell you, Fred's Pass out there, it's huge complex, how much that's grown. If haven't been out there in a long time, I mean, the cricket club's got a proper club room and just all the ovals, and then you go there on a weekend, it's just great to see. It's crazy, but it's great to see, because you've got young people out participating, exercising, running around with their friends, just walking around, hanging around, and it's just so great to see. I was really worried if Fred's Pass there about bad planning for a long, long time. Bad planning out that way. But like, let's put an overlay for the sports, and away it's gone. I mean, I've been very fortunate for my age. You know, the foundation footy clubs out it that way, because we're all the same bunch of, hey, out to Tamimin High School, we want to play footy. Boom, go to the year nines, you know, and year 10. So you'll see those, you know, Jared, Peter Maley's, the Cabones, myself, the Smiths, Ruskers, all through that system out there. But it was just about having those facilities to do it.
1: Well, so much of those facilities were community built. It's not like the government said, hey, we'll take care of everything and don't you worry about it. Most of them were literally built by hand from the people in those areas. And that just, that investment in your own community is a lot more than sports grounds. It really brings people together, and it literally builds that sense of community.
0: Yeah, I got a bit of goosebumps thinking of my dad, because I just remember Southern Districts, you know, they put in for funding for a few years, not even thinking about it, and then they went, no, let's get a club room. And they put in for like $5,000 or something, and they got it. Then they built, you know, a $45,000, $50,000 club room toilet block, because my dad was a Sparky, the plumbers, the builders, all the club blokes from the E grade up to the A grade were all working on it.
1: Oh, a lot of sports facilities like that. The Waratahs sports ground was an interesting place. The Donga there was a fairly rustic sort of establishment. But again, community-based, people invest in it, and that gives them a sense of ownership and control of the ground. I remember seeing early photographs of the Southern Districts. I can't remember if it was the cricket club or the football club, but the very first sort of shelter out at the cricket ground there was pretty rough and ready.
0: I played footy there before there was nothing. It was unreal. But that's why there was absolutely amazing announcement by government for Darwin Cricket Club, finally getting those facilities upgraded there at Carlin. I mean, that's literally a toilet block built in the 70s, I reckon. And you've hosted international cricketers so many, you know, over the years. And it is a beautiful little ground. And, keep investing in sport. Well done. Thanks very much, Matt. What do you think about next week? Well, we don't know.
1: Well, we were talking about the gun club. Rifle shooting, shooting sports have got a very interesting history here in the Territory, and it's probably not something that gets as much coverage as some of the others. So maybe we'll have a bit of a look at the history of some of those shooting sports.
0: That's excellent, because I underlined Greg Chan, because I'm an Olympic coach, gold medal.
1: Oh, very fine history of shooters here in the Territory.
0: Yeah, brilliant. That was Matt Stevens, brilliant as usual, always really, really popular across the Territory. Sports history this weekend, it's been about the ovals. It's brilliant. Brings back a lot of memories. Of course, spent, all my life around ovals.

0: Budging on the Blind Side.
1: Nick Felder. Was he a great niggler or was he a dirty grub? He blew up the shark's mind.
0: Ryan HG.
1: Got into his head, set the explosives, and walked away and enjoyed the result.
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4: Yeah, thank you for joining us. We're going to talk all things cricket. Gray Morris and Gavin Dovey on the line. Good afternoon. Yeah, good morning, gentlemen.
5: Good morning, Ken.
4: Now, I might start off with you, Gavin. How's preparations going for the Test match? 13th to the 17th of August. Ticket sales, drop-in pitches. I mentioned it to Lorella this morning, and she is absolutely amazed by it. She got off air and said, is that a real thing, the drop-in pitch? And I said, yes, it is. So we'll have to get her out there and show it to her, Gavin.
6: Yeah, it's quite an amazing thing and very much part and parcel of how international cricket gets played in Australia. But preparations are going really well, Kenny. Obviously, the Australian Test squad was announced during the week, and hell of a lot of excitement seeing the strength of that squad and all the big boys coming up to Darwin for that 13th of August Test match.
4: Yeah, can't wait. Who's doing the curating? Who's the curator who's doing the drop-in pitch?
6: Oh, I've got one of the best curators in the country, a guy by the name of Jake Pavlich. Who's been the head curator at NT Cricket for about 2 years now. He's originally from Adelaide and was the number two there at the SACA for 8 years. So a really talented curator, very hardworking, and he's got the

0: the test wicket coming along nicely.
1: Yeah, brilliant. I just love the fact the first test of the summer, I was trying to get across to Lorella how big an event this is. You know, the first test of Australia's cricket summer is here, right in the territory, right in Darwin, and we can't wait to see it. And how are the ticket sales going? Because I'm trying to, anybody who I bump into or stops me to talk about it, the first thing I say is, have you got tickets? Second thing is, go and get them. Don't miss out.
0: Yeah, exactly right, and I think obviously people know that it's very laid back, the territory, isn't it, Kenny? So people sometimes leave it to the last minute. But as we saw last year with the first ever men's T20s that we hosted, just nearly 19,000 people got in the gates for those two games, and the first one sold out in the week leading up, and then obviously there was a mad rush for the second one. Yeah. So look, we're really confident ticket sales will be very, very strong again for the test. As you say, first test of the summer. So fantastic for the territory to be opening an Australian summer of cricket 2 years in a row, and first test in over two decades. And then the trifectas, of course, a local, Darwin born and bred lad sort of playing a home test. So, plenty to be there for.
1: Yeah, I can't wait. I might bring Gray Morris in there. Gray, the test squad was announced. What did you think?
2: Yeah, g'day, Ken. G'day, Gavin. There's a bit of a sameness about the squad, but as Gavin said, it's a very strong side. I mean, it's virtually our best side that we can put out there. I'm just a little bit surprised that some of the young blokes weren't given a chance to play up here, because in the end, we're going to need more depth in the squad.
1: Yeah, I think it was a fantastic announcement. Just to see Jake Weatherall up here in his full Australian kit walking out, I think it'll be the biggest scream sort of supporting crowd when he walks out to bat, or just when he walks out to field. I think it's just going to be a celebration of territory cricket. So, Gavin, what's happening off the field? Is there anything else going on while that's happening?
0: Yeah, well, obviously we're a couple of weeks away from the test match, so a lot of our focus is on, trying to market and promote the test as well as we can, and certainly encourage people to buy tickets. We're seeing a lot of interstate interest in coming up for the test, so tourism and events are very, very happy about that, and hopefully people are going to enjoy the best of the territory while they're up here. And then I think once the Bangladesh and the Australian team arrive in very early August, you'll see a couple of opportunities, I think, for people to meet the players and the squads. And last year we had the full Australian team down at the waterfront for a community fan day, and we're certainly well progressed on doing something similar. So look forward to announcing more details on that this week.
1: Yeah, brilliant. Hey, I've just got a question without notice coming in, Gavin. It says, g'day, Kenny, could you ask when they are installing the drop-in pitch? I've been fascinated by the process too. Tim in Coolalinga, thanks for texting in.
0: Yeah, well, we actually put the wickets in. There's two of them. We actually put the wickets in on the 1st of July. So wow. Jake had a chance to get a good lead in. And obviously, as we saw with last summer, with a couple of quite short tests in Perth and in the MCG, we know that, that strip of grass is the most important part of the event.
1: Yeah, that's
0: the test, you've got to get it right. So, we try and give ourselves at least sort of 6 weeks to get them into the ground and do as much work as we can on them. So, it's a bit of an art and a bit of a science, and hopefully, the cricket gods are on our side, and it's a great test.
1: Yeah, brilliant, Gavin. We'll speak to you a bit closer, mate, but I'll let you go. We'll talk to Gray Morris about local cricket. But, well done, and look forward to catching up soon and hearing more. But we'll get you on, obviously, in the next couple of weeks again and, talk more about this test match in Darwin. 13th to 17th of August, just outstanding work to you and all your staff, mate. Well done.
0: Yeah, fantastic. Thanks for the support. Look forward to seeing everyone at the test.
1: All right, that was Gavin Dovey, NT Cricket CEO. Well, we still have Gray Morris online. Gray, you going all right?
2: Yeah, Ralphie, how are you?
1: Yeah, good. Let's get to local cricket. What's happening there?
2: Yeah, local cricket. Well, it's the second day of a two-day round. Pint are playing Tracy Village at Morara. as we all know, Pint made an easy four for 428 last week. Unbelievable. Two centuries there, 100 to... there were two centuries anyway that they made, four for 428, and Village in Reply today are two for 29. So a big chase required there for the Villagers. Districts are playing Palmerston and Jerry Woodable out there in the rural area. Districts made 9 for 302 last week. Palmerston are none for 4 in Reply. They've got a bit of a run chase ahead of them too. And Waratahs have already won on first innings against Nightcliff at Gardens. They're 3 for 191. And, of course, they bowled Nightcliff out for 175 last week. So they're 16 runs ahead. You just wonder whether the Waratahs will go for the outright.
1: Yeah, you'd have to. And that's a huge score from Pint. Huge.
2: It is. It's a massive score, yes. They batted beautifully. Did the old Pinters. I see now, how do you pronounce it? Brzana Kathetharan.
1: Yep.
2: The captain, he got 155. And Noah McDonald got 121 of that, so they certainly showed no mercy to the Village bowlers.
1: And, Gray, I saw some interesting news a couple of weeks ago, and it's probably been highlighted again last week, that the Darwin Cricket Club A-grade captain has transferred over to Southern Districts mid-season, and in his first two innings he's made centuries for Southern Districts. Do you know more about that?
2: I don't really know. I haven't been sort of on the spot there, but yes, certainly it was a he got 103, didn't he, against Palmerston, opening the batting, batted beautifully. So yeah, you're right. It's it surprised me, but I can't recall it ever happening, Ken.
1: No, generally we have players who've left town, the interstate players who've come up and gone, but having a captain, especially of a prestige club like Darwin Cricket Club. To have a mid-season, there's obviously something going on behind the scenes. There's a lot of experienced heads there at Darwin Cricket Club. They would have seen and heard of this all before. But in the end, Gray, you know, you just got to play cricket. And clearly he's playing his best cricket out of some districts. So well done.
2: Well, he is. He's batting beautifully. And what else is happening around the world, Ken? I do know that the West Indies are hosting New Zealand. The fact they've just finished hosting New Zealand in a 5-match ODI series.
1: Yeah, no, I think New Zealand did quite well over there. Amazingly, some of the footage I've seen, they were getting spun out. The New Zealand were playing 3-4 spinners and knocking off the West Indies.
2: New Zealand got a left-arm ortho up called Jaden Lennox. He took 15 wickets in the 5-match series, which is a very good result for a left-arm orthodox. And they won the series, the rematches to 2. So yeah, it was a pretty good return to form for the Windies as well.
1: If I can, if I remember right, maybe somebody could text me in and call in, but I think that Lewis, what was the spinner's name?
2: Lennox.
1: Jaden Lennox. I'm sure he played up in maybe for Palmerston through that Brendan McCullum link they have. I reckon he played in Darwin a couple of years back, but maybe right, maybe wrong, but it just piqued my interest. And when I saw the highlights, I thought, I think I've seen this guy before. So, yeah, who would think the West Indies out to spin? But more probably shockingly for cricket fans is that they had a West Indian wicket that spun, and they did spin.
2: No, you're right. It was a big turn. Can I just go back to the Aussie squad quickly?
1: Yes.
2: As I said, a little bit surprised they haven't named any up-and-comers in the squad at least, but at least we've got the best Australian side up here. But two names missing are Renshaw and McSweeney. Now, those guys have decided to remain in England and play out the series there, which is a little bit of a surprise. But also, we've got a warm-up game starting a week before the Test match up here in Darwin. It's the Australian Academy side, I think they're calling them. And they've got all the young blokes in there. Sam Consis, Campbell Calloway from Victoria, Curtis Patterson from New South Wales, And a guy who's played up here from Western Australia, Ken, who I'd keep an eye on, he's an off-spinner, Corey Rocciatelli, is it? Yeah. So all those young blokes are ready to go. And I see the name Tom Minge's there. Is he the same kid from Darwin up here?
1: Oh, I'm not sure about that. We can check that up. But, yeah, that squad announced who's playing pre-match.
2: Pre-match, yeah.
1: It is literally the next crop of Australian players. I mean, you know, if nobody does well in this series. And I tell you, Gray, I don't think there were any new or any shock inclusions, because after Bangladesh playing New Zealand and beating and playing so well against them, Australia, I think, are putting their best side up. It is first test of the summer. I might have to leave it there, Gray, but I do want to talk at some stage next week about how we just saw Renshaw and McSweeney, where you have players saying no to playing for their country, I'm continuing my contract over here, and what does that mean? You know, we have that with IPL. There's different setups, you know, like Pat Cummins or Josh Hazlewood couldn't play the test series. He was still injured from the IPL. And then Hazlewood's injured and then he's fit for the IPL. So I'd love to have a discussion around that, and also to listeners what they think, because it's quite outstanding. But, you can't deny Cameron Green earned, $4 million for 6 weeks' work. That's what he earned at the IPL. Yeah, so anyway, Gray, really appreciate your time, of course, every Saturday, and all the research you do. And, you have a great weekend.
2: Okay, Valdi, all the best, mate.
1: Thank you. That was Gray Morris, former NT News sports editor, our cricket correspondent. His money is on the money. He knows across all his sports. You don't ever want to mention Geelong around Gray Morris, because you won't have any ears left. He'll chew them off. He loves them.

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1: Joining me today is Tracy Hines to talk about Sports Hall of Fame. And today it's John Bertrand, Midget Farrelly and Des Renford. And all three have a love of the water. What else do they have in common?
2: Gee, if you're talking about Midget Farrelly and John Bertrand, those two are great thinkers, very, very deep men. And in some ways, too deep for the rest of society to be able to fully understand and fully grasp. And you can see that by the nature of their whole sporting careers. I think, so much of their achievement was actually done before they even got to the start line. In John Bertrand's case, sailing. In Midget Farrelly's case, it was surfing. Des Renford, on the other hand, well, he was a perfectionist. You know, and he was one of those people that saw opportunity at every corner. If there was something to dive off, he'd dive off it. If there was something to swim, he'd swim. He saw it. It didn't matter if it was a canal, you know, the gutter that was flooding in a rainstorm. I'm sure he'd be able to swim in it or jump off it and dive in and fully embrace that opportunity, no matter how small or big. And so I think the three of them really show a level of class, if you like, because it's that mindset. You think about those three and it's just a positive light all around them.
1: And let's have a listen now to John Bertrand, Midget Farrelly and Des Renford.
3: There are several momentous occasions in one's life when you can remember exactly where you were and what you were doing. Maybe it was the assassination of JFK, the sacking of the Whitlam government, the first steps taken by a man on the moon. Or was it the victory by Australia too in the America's Cup back in 1983? The man who was pivotal to that victory was, of course, the skipper John Bertrand, who is now mounting another America's Cup challenge called One Australia. He's joined us in the grandstand studio after introducing Australians to the new boat, Yamaha, which is competing in the 1993-94 Whitbread Round the World Yacht Race. Thanks for joining us.
4: Good morning, Tracy.
3: John, is the America's Cup something that once you're in for life? I mean, why have you come back for another challenge?
4: Well, this is my fifth America's Cup, so maybe that statement is accurate. Something I hadn't thought about in that context. I said that after we had won in 1983 with Australia 2 that I wouldn't return, and I have, so that's a curveball in its own right, but I'm coming back in a totally different role. I'm organising the total project. I'm chairman of the One Australia project and skipper. And it's a very different role and I must say, very, very interesting role compared to even skippering Australia 2 last time around, where it was much more defined and more restricted in terms of responsibility and the actual area of total overview. So this is an opportunity to do something very, very significant, I think, for the country and leave a long-term legacy.
3: Most definitely. And I guess one of your hardest jobs in this one is finding the sponsorship, considering the economic times Australia's going through.
4: Well, amazingly, we are pretty much there. We've raised about 3/4 of our cash budget, which is quite phenomenal, it will amount to the biggest sporting high-tech combination ever assembled in Australia. So we're effectively, what we've done is we've put together a new Formula One motor racing team in this country, except that it's on the water instead of on the roadway.
3: And where are you basing the campaign? Which yacht club?
4: The campaign is mounted through the Southern Cross Yacht Club, which is a theoretical location at Red Rock Point, Great Australia Bight, which is an extension of the Nullarbor Plain into the Southern Ocean. The bottom line is we'll never go there. The campaign is centred out of Sydney and Melbourne. Quite a lot of research and development coming out of Melbourne and Sydney and around the country, in fact, around the world, not just Australia. And in addition, the boats will be built in Sydney and campaign in Queensland before we go across to San Diego in late 1994. So it's a big project, lots of people involved, lots of technology-orientated companies and technocrats involved. And the concept, of course, is to really get people, show what we can do with technology in this country and how we can take on the world and win.
3: Gosh, there's people out there that are bagging the Sydney 2000 bid for having too many people and too much money involved. Mm-hmm. Sydney 2000 really doesn't compare to this, does it?
4: Well, it's a different type of thing. If on the basis of Australia and Sydney winning the Olympic bid, well, of course, the Olympic Games is a huge event. There's probably only one event that comes close to it in this country, and that is an America's Cup, particularly a winning America's Cup effort. If you talk about focus, there's probably more focus on the America's Cup team and skipper and crew and so on than an Olympic Games, because it's spread over so many different sports.
3: Is it still a sport for you? I mean, now that you're working on the business, very much the business side aspect of it all, does it still have the same thrill that competing did?
4: It's a different thrill. It's building something. It's building something very, very large and very, very momentous. And I find that very exciting. I like to be involved in building from grassroots. The exciting thing for me, if it was purely a boat race, I wouldn't be back in this business, you might say.
3: But why is that? You've got everything you could out of boat racing?
4: Yes, exactly. I've done everything I've ever wanted to in that area in terms of America's Cup, Olympic Games and whatever. But this is much bigger than a boat race. This is an opportunity to focus a nation and to generate self-pride and a sense of focus for so many people, including young people, with all this unemployment that we've got. It's a very serious issue. And what we're wanting to do is focus the community towards the benefits of technology, not only, obviously, to win an America's Cup effort, but in terms of industry, commerce and their own lives. And I think we can do that. We can lift the profile of engineers and scientists in Australia and to make them the new heroes of the community, which is fundamental for the long-term growth of this country. It's a very serious but a very exciting opportunity.
3: So an America's Cup-led recovery?
4: Yes, a technology-led recovery. And you know, if you look at the United States, Japan, France, England, they're very much, and Italy, they're very technologically orientated. For example, the Italians, that was a very much a agricultural-based community 30 years ago. But you've never had to tell convince the Italians that they're good at design. They've always assumed that and believed that. The young people have always grown up with that. They've always had Ferrari, the Ferrari motor racing team, as part of symbolic reference for so many people in Italy. We don't have that. We have sport, which is an important aspect of living in this country, but we don't have a technology focus. What we've got the opportunity here with this One Australia project is not only sport, and of course everyone remembers what they were doing back in 1983 when we won, and I love it when we say we won because the whole nation won as a nation. But in addition, we can build a bridge between sport and technology and therefore commerce long term. And to me, that's the real turn on.
3: So are we talking more than just a winged keel here?
4: We're talking about the focus of world-best technology in every area, not only keels and wing keels, but the construction of boats, the project management, the management, so-called breakthrough engineering, all the different ways that you reduce the time cycle to get to market from a concept. Like the Japanese, they pride themselves in getting a new motor car, like the Honda or Toyota, onto the market in a two and a half year time frame. The Americans are still fuddling around with 4 to 5 years. It's all about time to market. That's what our project's all about. And, of course, that's fundamental to the well-being of so-called world-best industry in Australia. So we can do a lot of benchmarking there. We're going to be benchmarking the McLaren racing team in England as part of our One Australia project. So there's going to be lots and lots of life's lessons which will spin out of this project, which we're wanting to present to the Australian public.
3: So what sort of people are going to use? I mean, I believe you've already got Ian Murray and American Rod Davis, both in the syndicate. What about Peter Gilmore, one of the most experienced 12-metre yachtsmen in the world?
4: Yes.
3: Will he be back?
4: Yes, we're talking with Peter and undecided whether he'll be part of the team or not. You know, it's just ongoing discussions. We also have various technology people that came out of the team, Dennis Connor, and also America Q Project, which won last time. So what we've done and what I've done is really put together a technology group in particular, more so than sailing at this stage because the sailing aspect comes later. We're building a technology foundation just like any new startup information technology company, which is world best, and then we're building beyond there using Australian ingenuity.
3: So tell us a little bit about John Bertrand. I mean, we know him as the sailor. You've come in here a very different person today. What else is there to you?
4: Well, yacht racing has always been an organisational sport as well as a pure athletic endeavour out on the high seas, whether it's Olympic Games or America's Cup or around the world racing. And I've always enjoyed the organisational aspects. And, of course, you know, they talk about the greater game and the

0: in a game, well, one of the greater games is really the whole organisation of a project of this size. You know, it's a multi-million dollar campaign, very similar to, again, I draw the analogy with Formula One. I really enjoy that aspect, and I enjoy giving something for people to aspire to. And I'm in this unique position in this country where, you know, let's face it, we've only one country has ever won the America's Cup outside of America, and that was Australia too with our team. And I was in that unique position of being the skipper of the boat. That was my fourth America's Cup. So, you know, again, it's not, people think, oh, easy come, easy go. It's not. That was 16 years of effort, not necessarily full-time, of course. But I enjoy the building, and I enjoy pulling really red-hot people together and lighting up the fire and making it happen. That's a turn-on for me.
1: The story always has been that the Americans change the rules each time round so that nobody else can win. Do you believe that?
0: Well, they're highly competitive people. You know, we lived in the States. We, my wife and I, Raza, lived in the States for 4 years. Extremely competitive people. They win. They really like winning. And we do too, but they are much more upfront about it. So changing the rules? Yes.
1: What about your amazing bloodline, the America's Cup?

0: father actually was one of the engineers building one of the Endeavours, which is Sir Thomas Lipton's, one of his boats. But as it turns out, yes, there's a long history of America's Cup activity within the Bertrand family. And yeah, it was pretty sweet.
1: Did you always know that sailing was going to be more to you than a pastime or a weekend sport?
0: Well, when I was a little kid, you know, 6 or 7, 8 years old, I was fascinated with boats, and my grandfather at least was a professional fisherman, and we've been heavily involved in all those areas. So that's just part and parcel of it. It's always been in my blood, but I guess I'm a passionate man in many ways, and as I say, if it was purely a boat race, then I probably wouldn't be back. But because it has so much national significance, it's an opportunity to do something worthwhile long term for this country. Let's face it, we're in a time of crisis, one of the biggest recessions since the Great Depression, and I believe that we're lacking a sense of direction, a lack of sense of purpose, and I believe something like this, in fact I know something like this, is going to be pretty powerful for many people in this country.
1: For John Bertrand, how did the Olympic Games competition compare with America's Cup?
0: It's a different sport. It's a cutting edge in pure one design, whereas America's Cup is much more complex because it's a development class, and America's Cup's a little bit like the Dallas in terms of it being lots of different angles and protests and secrecy and CIA involved and ASIO and all that sort of thing. It's all part and parcel of the tapestry of the event. Olympic Games is much more clear cut. It's purely sport, although it's a very, very professional sport. I love the Olympic Games. It's because it's very, very clear on who wins and who loses. America's Cup is more complex. They're different. They're both fascinating.
1: What happened after 83? You disappeared off the scene for a while. Did you need time to recover?
0: Yes, well, in terms of disappearing, I didn't continue yacht racing. I'd had enough. I'd competed in 3 Olympics, 4 America's Cups. We'd won the best of the best, and it was time for me to do other things, which I did. And have done and continue to. I've got successful business behind me, and that continues on. I've worked with a lot of very, very interesting people around the country, from the top of the nation down, and I've enjoyed that and will continue to. So it's been a very, very interesting time for me, and will continue to be.
1: You got onto the guest speaking circuit. Was that another challenge that you relished? Was that something else you felt you had to achieve?
0: Well, I still do. I give presentations to key blue chip companies in Australia from time to time, and I enjoy that. I enjoy meeting some of the key decision makers and the movers and shakers around the country. And this particular aspect of business allows me to do that, talking about some of the life's lessons out of America's Cup and how they relate back to industry.
1: Do you have any life lessons you can share with us regarding yourself and Alan Bond?
0: Well, Alan was a guy that never gave up. You know, that was his fourth America's Cup as well. He started off when he was 34 years old in 1974. And he helped hold that thing together for 4 America's Cups with Ben Lex and Warren Jones, myself. So we owe him a great debt in that regard. And the success of the 83 Australia 2 effort was one of the key ingredients, was that Alan held that thing together for such a long time. He didn't necessarily know much about sailing, but he knew about keeping something together for a long period of time, and really he had the forthrightness and the stubbornness to hang in there. Now, you don't find that in a lot of people. From my point of view, I guess I'm as I said before, rather passionate about this country. I see this America's Cup as an opportunity to really leave a legacy of technology and education to the country, and an awareness that the world is pretty interesting out there, that there are a lot of opportunities other than perhaps digging minerals out of the ground or shearing wool off the back of sheep and exporting.
1: Who are the great people in your life that you've come to meet?
0: I met and spent some time with President Ronald Reagan. I found that fascinating experience. One of the great communicators of all time, I would suspect. Certainly, the time that I spent with him was terrific. I spent some time with Jimmy Carter, President Jimmy Carter, and that was an interesting element in terms of the contrast between the two men. One was a very detailed man; one was much, much more of a visionary. Spent quite a lot of time with Bob Hawke. And again, a fascinating man. Any people that get to these very, very high levels,

0: of you might say power or influence are always interesting, quite obviously.
1: How does an Australian Prime Minister compare with a President of the United States?
0: Well, Bob Hawke, in my opinion, was a visionary in his own way. The Australian politicians suffer much more of attack from the community. It's held in less esteem in this country to be in the political world compared to the United States. The Americans, even though they give them tough times, they generally treat them with more respect. So it's tougher. And Bob Hawke came up through the ACTU and did his time in that regard. And very, very interesting man. He loved the international aspect of politics, I think, more than the domestic scene. I remember spending some time with him at Government House in Canberra. In fact, when we met Princess Diana and Prince Charles. And he just came back from Russia. And he was really very, very excited about the opportunity of Australia helping in pulling Russia out of the, you might say, the third world. That was really the turn on I could see for Bob Hawke.
1: Is politics something you're going to go into?
0: The political scene, it's something, again, it's a tough industry. I think personally I can do more. In fact, I know I can do more with a One Australia America's Top Cup program than I could do in Canberra. So we'll just

0: steady as she goes.
1: John Bertrand, thank you for your time on Grandstand. There's something about the Australian lifestyle that makes us good at anything we want to be good at. And it's that lifestyle that has seemingly taken us to the top in every sport, to a point at least. Once it becomes fanatical or too much like hard work, our natural talent gives way to those from far more competitive natures than ours. Most times, they are nowhere near as naturally good at their chosen sport, but they have the drive which we sometimes lack. One sport that the rest of the world thinks is synonymous with the Australian lifestyle is surfing. Not invented by us, but mastered by us during the 60s and dominated by us ever since. Those great Hawaiian surf gods invented the art of riding the waves on hand-shaped planks of wood. But it took the Australians to perfect that art. And, appropriately, the very first world surfing champion crowned in 1964 was an Aussie, Midget Farrelly from Sydney. Midget, welcome to Grandstand's Hall of Fame.
2: Good morning, Tracy.
1: Midget, your name first. Did anyone ever call you anything other than Midget?
2: No, it was always Midget. I was a 6'6" kid on a 19-foot hollow board, and that was in a period where kids basically didn't surf.
1: How did you carry it?
2: I had a little set of wheels that I attached to the nose so I could wheel it down the Corso at Manly.
1: Unlike most sports, surfing is a sport that many, many people have not tried. So for them, how would you describe the exhilaration of riding an ocean force?
2: Well, the motion, you know, is very exciting, but before you even get to that, the environment is what's so stimulating. If you're in clear, transparent, you know, turquoisey type water over, you know, a beautiful white sandy bottom, and you know, you've got a blue sky above you, and it's early morning, say 7 o'clock, and you know, the sun's slightly over the horizon. You for a start, you have the perfect part of the day. If you're catching a little wave, just riding a longboard, the sensations of speed and glide are beautiful. If you're riding a shortboard and the waves are hollow and thick and powerful, then you experience a rush or a roar of water about you. Even if you're boogie boarding, you know, the sensation of sliding across the water with the wind in your face, it's a magnificent thing. It's a very simple thing. It's something we all take for granted because we live at the beach all our lives. But for somebody who's never done it, you know, a kid who comes from the bush and experiences their first go at boogie boarding, it's an absolutely electrifying experience.
1: So was it the environment that first hooked you?
2: The sunlight on the water, the brilliance of it, and the whiteness of the beach, and the freedom. The beach was it's a totally free environment for expression, you know, other than for the, you know, the small limitations, you know, like the swimmers' flags or the beach inspector maybe, you know, telling you to move out of the way of the swimmers. It's a totally free environment, and basically, it, you know, financially it's a pretty free environment too.
1: Well, the sport was first invented in Hawaii, and when Duke Kahanamoku travelled to Australia for the swimming events at the 1956 Melbourne Olympics, he basically introduced the sport to our culture. Were you at that Sydney beach in 1956 watching his demonstration?
2: No. I'll have to pick you up on historical accuracy there, Tracy.
1: Mm-hmm.
2: The Duke first came to Australia in 1915, and he shaped a sugar pine board at Freshwater Beach, and he first demonstrated surfing then. Obviously, I wasn't born then. And Australia's first surfer was a woman. A lot of people don't know this, but Isabel Latham, still alive today, around about 95 plus, was the first Australian to actually get on a surfboard and ride a wave, and she did it on the front of Duke Kahanamoku's board. She became very excited about surfing after that, and she nagged her dad to get a board, and she eventually got one. And if you can imagine, you know, a woman a female in those times, what she would have had to battle against just to become a surfer. That is an amazing thing. I did see the Olympic team in 1956 at Manly, and I'd been surfing for about 1 year. And on that team was Tom Zahn, Greg Knoll, Mike Bright, and a couple of other famous Californian Hawaiian surfers. And they had 10-foot balsa boards, and of course, you know, I'd been riding a 19-foot hollow, which didn't compare in any way to what they had. And their boards allowed so much more freedom on the wave. It was ridiculous. And that changed. That changed surfing in Australia very dramatically.
1: How hard was it for you to take to a sport that was almost isolated? I mean, nobody else was doing it. It was new and different. You didn't really have any elders to look up to and say, hey, what am I doing right and wrong?
2: Well, as a kid, I was always a little bit of a loner. I'd lived in a lot of countries and I'd sort of learnt to be self-reliant and resourceful. And mostly I learnt by observation. And, you know, there were older guys riding longboards at Manly, and they did it really well. The bow was ridden on a longboard by longboarders. You know, a lot of the beaches were ridden by longboarders. And longboarders meaning 16, 18, and 20-foot boards. So I basically watched those guys. But, you know, surfing is the kind of sport where the more you do it, the better you get, the easier it becomes. And so it was monkey see, monkey do. And, you know, it was where I wanted to be. I didn't want to be anywhere else. I looked at what other people were doing, and I didn't want to be doing what they were doing. I wanted to be in the water. I wanted to be at the beach. I wanted to be in that free environment.

0: Today, you've got a multi-million dollar environment, a world professional tour for men and women travelling to almost every country imaginable. You've got an international amateur federation boasting world titles also. You've got the Japanese making wave pool machines. You've got a surfwear and surfboard industry that has taken the world by storm. I mean, even in countries where the sun never shines, it's fashionable to wear surf gear.
1: It's incredible to think that the sport, a simple sport like surfing, you know, it's just a wave and a piece of equipment and a surfer, has generated a lifestyle. I mean, you know, it's pretty wanky when you say the surfing lifestyle and, you know, how do you get into it. But the reality is that the clothing and originally the music, those things that were generated from surfing have had a fantastic effect all the way around the world. I remember, you know, when we were young, we'd go to a menswear store to buy clothes, but you don't. You know, and now ordinary people go to a surf shop to buy their clothes.
0: The World Tour now is run by Australians. The leading surfboard manufacturers and the surf clothing companies that we've just been talking about are Australian. Is it an industry that we should be more proud of?
1: I think it's typically Australian to be slightly indifferent. You know, we always assume we're good at something and just about everything. But, you know, we're still a small population and hopefully we'll kind of stay that way. But, you know, I think we can be quietly proud. I think that's enough. See, our greatest asset is our coastline. We'll always be surfing. The whole population can surf pretty easily because there's so much coastline. I think it's something, you know, we can take it in our stride. We can be like the Hawaiians. We know it's there. But we can be quietly proud. That's enough.
0: What was it like in the early days for you? Were you seen as a dropout?
1: Well, my teachers at school didn't understand, which was fair enough. You know, this is in the 50s, and, you know, we're only 10 or so years out of World War II. Australia was a very conservative place. And, you know, people had conservative values, get a job in the bank, you know, get married, get a house, have kids, end of story. But I was young, naturally. I was attracted to surfing, naturally. So, you know, I pursued it to the hilt. One of my teachers sort of said, you know, why don't you leave school and not come back?
0: And you said, yes, thanks very much, I'll do that.
1: Well, you know, I actually enjoyed, you know, many aspects of school. You know, there was subjects that I really enjoyed. I mean, there were others I did not. But, you know, the classic statement was my geography teacher. He said, you know, you're too interested in surfing. Surfing is never going to be anything. You're never going to be able to make a living out of that, you know. It'll never go anywhere. And, of course, you know, I never knew where it was going to go, but, you know, I was sure where I wanted to go. And if you look at all the little offshoot industries that have sprung up from, you know, lifestyle, whether it's surfing or cycling or rock climbing or, you know, skiing, it had to be, really. You know, people in our country have leisure time and they're going to do something with it. And surfing is a fantastic pursuit.
0: Midget, what did your parents think when you said, hey guys, I'm going to be a surfer?
1: Well, we'd always lived near a beach at one time or another. And that I don't think I ever made that statement. Really, you know, just more and more of my time was consumed with being at the beach and wanting to be good on a surfboard. And you've got to remember that, you know, by 18, I had won my first international contest. So, you know, there wasn't that long a gap. I mean, I started surfing at 11 or 12. And by the time I was 18, I'd won that Makaha contest in Hawaii. So, you know, they didn't have a long time to sort of think about it. I'd done it before I'd reached 21. So, you know, there was never the question of, oh, well, you're 21 now, you've got to settle down, you've got to do this, you've got to do that. I'd done it at 18, and by 19 I'd won that world championship at Manly. So it was pretty clear that I was doing something. and they probably, you know, they probably looked at how it had grown and said, well, you know, it doesn't matter what we say, this is what he's going to do.
0: As soon as you won the Makaha International in 63, before there was an actual world title, you transformed the way Australians thought about the sport, didn't you?
1: I think what happened to me was symbolic of what was happening to the image of surfing. A lot of factors lined up at the one time. Surfing had always been something that you did in a surf club, in a regimented environment. Myself and a lot of guys had left the surf club to pursue surfing at any beach wherever the waves were good. I mean, when you're in a surf club, it's a little bit harder to do that. So, you know, we dedicated ourselves to following the waves. So, yes, you know, we changed that concept of what it took to be a surfer. You didn't have to be in a surf club anymore. There was a lot of friction between, you know, the rednecks in the surf club at the time and surfers, you know, because we were looked on as irresponsible and what we were doing was worthless. But, you know, people in a surf club, you know, didn't see what we did as creative or competitive or lifestyleish. But at about that time, 63, surfing kind of exploded on three fronts. Surfboards became light enough so that you know, a female could carry a board to the water easily. They were still big enough that you could catch a wave easily on them. So that meant male and female were surfing easily. That meant a lot. That meant that anybody could surf then. You know, boards were 9 foot, but they were light. The second thing was that we had our own clothing by that time. And, you know, we looked a little bit different. The third thing was we had our own music by that time. You know, people were writing, Australians and Americans were writing songs about surfing, and people were playing surfing music. And, you know, the classic is still Pipeline by the Shantays. You know, when people hear that music, it doesn't matter who they are, there's no question, this is surfing music. So all those things lined up and our sport took off. It boomed.
0: It certainly did. We're speaking with one of the greats of Australian surfing and world surfing, Midget Farrelly from Sydney's Northern Beaches. Midget, during those times as well, another interruption came along, Vietnam. I mean, it interrupted just about everything, one being the development of an international professional surfing circuit. How did Vietnam miss you?
1: I was just a little bit too old for the ballot. I think I missed the ballot by about 3 months.
0: Were you worried?
1: I was pretty worried, yes. I mean, in those days, we didn't know enough about what was really happening there. But, you know, we had an inkling that, you know, maybe it wasn't right. And, it, you know, obviously, in later years, we found out what the story really was. You know, obviously, if I'd have been that 3 months younger, my life would have changed, you know, possibly for the worse.
0: In movies that we've seen made on Vietnam since, we see that surfing actually played a role over there. And next week, historically, the world's first professional contest will be surfed in Vietnam at China Beach. Is that adding a new dimension to the sport?
1: I think it is. What's been interesting about surfing, and, you know, I won't pass over that Vietnamese thing, but what's been interesting about surfing is that pro surfing has taken the sport to some of the strangest corners of the world. And, you know, wherever there is some kind of surf, you know, pro surfing will end up there. Like a lot of people say, you know, why do they have pro contests in those horrible, crappy little waves? You know, why can't there be good waves all the time for pro surfing? And you know, is a pro surfer the best surfer, sort of thing? And do you have to be a pro surfer to be a surfer? And the answer is, pro surfing is special because It takes surfing on an organised level to lots

0: countries all around the world. You know, like little Indian Ocean islands like Reunion Island, which is French. And, the French have begun to identify with surfing, you know, rather strongly. A couple of years ago, the French president made it down to the beach in Biarritz. He wanted to meet Tommy Curran, the American world champion who'd married a French girl. So, you know, when you talk about it going to Vietnam, that's a fantastic thing. It's fantastic because, obviously, the Vietnamese think it's worthwhile. It's fantastic because, you know, the whole of the South China Sea has waves. And more than likely, you know, a surfing population will grow out of that. A local surfing population will grow out of it. The Vietnamese are very good with their hands. They're very creative people, very artistic. And, you know, like the Balinese, you know, they'll be a little bit hesitant at first. You know, the Balinese used to fear falling in the water. They figured the sea god would want you if that happened. So nobody would pull you out. But now they know different today. Well, more than likely, you know, the Vietnamese, 10 years from now, will have a strong surfing population. And generally speaking, as surfing populations grow, awareness of freedom grows too. You know, people suddenly realize that, you know, they are human animals walking the face of the planet in what can be a pretty nice environment. So values, you know, freedom values get very strong with surfing.
1: Midget Farrelly, it's been fantastic talking with you and sharing some of your memories. Do you still surf every day?
0: Every day.
1: Every day. We'd better let you go. The waves are pumping at Manly this afternoon. You better get out there.
0: Thank you, Tracy.
1: See you later.
0: Bye-bye.
1: What makes sports people so admirable is their ability to overcome extreme odds, the tenacity and the drive to keep going under the most difficult circumstances. Modern training and medicine have made things somewhat easier for athletes these days, but just imagine what it was like 20 or 30 years ago. One man who has pitched himself against the odds, the elements, the barriers, and conquered them time and time again is channel swimmer Des Renford. Welcome to Grandstand, Des.
2: Thank you, Tracy.
1: Des, you're known as the king of the channel. Of course, I'm speaking about the English channel. You've done it 19 times. You must know every single little drop of water.
2: Yeah, I think I'd be a fairly good navigator to take anybody across there, but it's a challenging and baffling and eccentric body of water, and I think it's got tradition, whereas other swims in the world haven't got that.
1: Do you need to be a challenging, baffling, eccentric type of person to do it?
2: I don't think you've got to be eccentric. I don't know, but I don't think you have to be. I do believe that everybody's got to have a challenge in life. You've got to have a goal to strive for and a goal to drive for, and it doesn't matter whether you want to be a good mum or the best baker or the best butcher or the best street cleaner, but I think whatever you're going to do, let's try and do it well.
1: Des, we could call you a late bloomer, I suppose, because you didn't begin until well into your 30s. How did it happen?
2: Well, I'll make it very brief. Actually, I did begin very early. I won a New South Wales swimming championship at the age of 9. I was in the under 10, 55 yards as it was in those days, not 50 metres. And I progressed through, became, if I had to categorise myself, a fairly handy sort of a surf racer. I was in a very good team with Barry Rogers, John Rogers and Brian Mortensen. And Barry Rogers arguably is the greatest surf swimmer this country's ever produced. I went to the war very young. I was 16 and 4 months, so I missed those formative years where I should have been training. And when I came back, I went back to swimming again. I was down in Melbourne back in 1966, and I met Jack Ayling. He was the sports editor of that very reputable Victorian newspaper, the Melbourne Truth. And they were running a race across Port Phillip Bay, and I just happened to say, you know, it wouldn't be that hard to swim across there. How far is it? And he said, 40 kilometres. And I think I might have had too much to drink at the time. And he said, I'll give you $200 appearance money just to go in it. And I went in it, and I performed better than I thought I would. I led for 17 miles of it. That's 25 miles in the old language. And I finished up in, I came third to Linda McGill, and I finished up in hospital for 2 days in Frankston Base Hospital, mentally, emotionally and physically distraught. But the seed was sown in my mind that I might be good at the caper.
1: Well, you've just shown me a beautiful gold medal with a fantastic satin blue ribbon, which is your King of the Channel medal. 19 times, is there one that means any more than the other?
2: Yeah, the first. It wasn't the hardest swim I had. It was certainly hard. I don't think I've ever had an easy one. But the first time I did it, it was a pent-up emotion of, I'd set out 3 years previously that I was going to swim the English Channel.

0: And it wasn't just the swim, Tracy, and the amount of training that I did. You know, like you're looking at, forgive me speaking in miles, but that's my upbringing. For doing 1,500 to 1,800 miles of training a year, of intense road work, an hour in the gymnasium, building my weight up from what I used to be of 11 stone 2 up to about 13 stone 7. And it was also in those days I had to raise my own money to go. I didn't have any sponsors, and I used to sell raffle tickets for myself in the local pub at Maroubra Beach, and my mates at the surf club were raising money for me. The Seals Club at Maroubra Beach put in a dollar for Des, and it took 2 years to raise $5,000 to go over and do the first channel swim. And I stayed in a greasy little bed and breakfast place and I used to train in the most primitive conditions. And when I'd swum at once, like all this pent-up feeling and emotion, it was all over in 12 hours. And I sat on the beach and I started to cry. He was a grown man of 43 years of age, and I started to cry. And Dennis Cleary was with me, my trainer dear friend manager. And Dennis said, "What's the matter, Desi?" And I said, "I don't know." I said, here I was midnight sitting on a beach in France under Cap Grenade, just crying my eyes out. And it was just a pent-up feeling. It was a most marvellous feeling. And nobody would ever take that away from me.
1: Well, I'd just like to read a tiny little bit out of your book, Nothing Great Is Easy, The Des Renford Story with Ian Heads. And it really just, you can picture the whole thing when you read this bit. You say you looked pathetic, you were covered by a sheet that was thrown over you when you staggered ashore, and the BBC camera crew was there trying to get words out of you. Suddenly, out of the fog appears a local, a pucker type. He's wearing a houndstooth jacket with leather patches at the elbows and a cravat at his throat, and leading, or being led by, a large Dalmatian. He stops and looks down at me. "Well, hello there," he says. "Hello," says I through a mouthful of jelly beans. "Been swimming, have you?" he says. "Yeah," I mutter. The BBC blokes are trying to hunt him away so they can get on with the filming, but he's English and he's there for a chat. "Isn't it a bit cold in the water?" he asks. "Bloody freezing," I reply. "Yes, I suppose it would be," he muses. At that point, your pal Alan Langford intervenes and tries to push him away, but the blokes are hooked by now. "You mean you swam all the way across from France?" "Yes," says Alan. "He swam all the way over. He's an Australian and he's just swum the channel." "Jolly good show," he says. "Good show," and pats you on the head and went striding off into the fog. Does that sum up what an English channel crossing is all about? I mean, you finish and other people really can't relate, can they?
0: I even said afterwards, and I still muse about that, I say, is this recognition? You know, everybody, I think recognition is the greatest motivating force in human nature. And sure, I've been recognised at the highest level, and my country and my government and the people have been wonderful to me. But at that very moment, I thought, God, what am I doing it for? Just this bloke to pat me on the head and walk away, and there's nobody there to meet me. And the only one who got the great satisfaction out of it was myself and the team so close to me and around me.
1: Mm.
0: That was enough.
1: Did you think during your multiple heart attacks that it was the end of the road, or did that just provide you with another summit that you were inspired to climb?
0: The second one was very serious. I was clinically dead. I'd dropped down at the races, and I was with my wife, and even when I came around and I was resuscitated and got my heart beating again, I can vividly remember going over median strips, my wife in the front of the ambulance and me in the back with drips all over me, and the ambulance, it was so dramatic with the ambulance siren going and going over median strips and through stoplights, even though I was aware of all this happening. They were trying to get me to St Vincent's Hospital because I'm on the Victor Chang Cardiac Research Institute there, and I wanted to get back to the doctors that I knew. And I had another heart attack in the ambulance, and they had to take me directly to Royal Prince Alfred. And, yeah, it was touch and go for a while. It was only the magic of the surgeon's knives of Mark Shanahan and his brilliant heart transplant crew. They're the ones that did the cardiac research and surgery on me. And I did think it was the end of the road. I wasn't sure whether I was going to recover from it or not, but I was back in the water about 3 weeks later, and whilst I didn't do anything stupid, I made up my mind that I was going to recover. And these days, I train every day, but in a different manner these days. I walk very briskly, 5 kilometres around Heffron Park of a morning. I do about 20 minutes of stretch exercise, and I swim 3 kilometres every morning. So, you know, life's very full for me, and I've got a lot of nice things coming up on my plate, which you'll hear about next week, and I'm not at liberty to divulge those yet, but you'll hear all about it on Tuesday.

0: Tuesday, actually.
1: All right, we'll keep our ears peeled. These days we've got incredible technology, drugs, sports psychologists. You didn't have any of that. How did you tune your mind to the various challenges ahead of you?
0: I used cybernetics and I didn't know that I was doing it. I used to throw a picture onto the subconscious screen of my mind because I was aware that you can't perform in a manner that's inconsistent with the way you see yourself. You've got to like yourself. You've got to see yourself as a winner. And God gave us 14 billion brain cells. Now, no computer, we can't even think what 14 billion is. No computer will ever equal that. And God also gave us an imagination. No computer's got an imagination. So we can see ourselves as winner and dream about it. You can visualise what you were going to talk to me about before I came in here. That's because you've got an imagination. A computer's just an ordinary piece of material. And I used to put these images into myself. I used to swim up and down in training of a night time, sometimes in the pool on my own, and it was lonely and masochistic and monastic. And I used to start to talk to myself. That might sound crazy, but I'd start to do a broadcast. And a mate of mine is the now retired broadcaster, Des Hoisted. And Des and I were pretty good mates, and I'd get in there and I'd do a crazy broadcast to myself in my mind. I'd say, now they're coming up for the next turn and the barrel-chested Australian is just in front of the Canadian and he kicks out in front of him and he's holding his place there and the old veteran, he's just giving it to him now, you know. And I used to do this broadcast and I find that the pain would go away. You know, the lactic acid build-up pain, that'd go away and I'd start to get right in.

0: veteran, he's just giving it to him now, you know. And I used to do this broadcast, and I find that the pain would go away. You know, the lactic acid build-up pain, that'd go away, and I'd start to get right into it, and I'd pump it up because I started to think about racing that other guy, that imaginary bloke. And the nice thing about imagination, that bloke never ever beat me.
1: The best thing about imagination.
0: Is that crazy? I don't know, but that's the way I work.
1: A couple of weeks ago on Grandstand, we spoke with Shirley Taylor-Smith, and what really stood out about her was the way she applies the positive quality she gains from marathon swimming to everyday life. Was it your everyday life as an average Joe Blow that helped you become a marathon swimmer, or was it the swimming that helped you in your everyday life?
0: I had a pretty good role model. I had my late uncle, Ray O'Keefe. That was Johnny O'Keefe's father. The O'Keefe family brought me up through my formative years. He was a man who was a very positive man and always achieved. He was a man who had to battle throughout his life, throughout the Depression years, and a man I admired. And I guess that the whole of the family became achievers. Barry O'Keefe, I read in the paper the other day where he might become Chief Justice in the very, very near future. John, of course, was in my opinion, the greatest entertainer that this country has ever had.
1: But you had to say that because you were his manager.
0: Well, I was his cousin too, and I believe it. I genuinely believe it. And I think he made all of us aware that we had to excel at something. I'm very pleased that I found something that I could excel at. I didn't know what I was good at. I didn't ever tried marathon swimming, and I was pleased that I found my niche. And I can apply it to every day. I speak to corporate bodies these days as a motivational speaker, and there's no difference between a businessman and a sportsman or a bank manager. You know, we've got time for our working capital. They've got money for their working capital, and we can teach them a hell of a lot about time management, I can tell you.
1: Well, tell us about some of the other aspects of Des Renford. As we said, the manager of rock legend Johnny O'Keefe, the publican, the SP bookie, the filmmaker. What are you?
0: I don't know. I just can't categorise myself. You know, every time a door closes, another one seems to open, and I take it as a challenge. What I'm doing at the moment, my wife's been jumping on my back and telling me to slow down for this project that I've got on for next week, and telling me to stop and think and start to go in one direction, because it's every time I take something on, Tracy, I become absorbed in it, and I get a manic desire to make sure that it works properly and it goes well, and it will go well too. I don't know what I should have been in life. I really would have liked to have been in public relations. If I'd had my life over again in a physical term, I'd like to go back 40 years and say, hey, I'd go into PR and advertising, because I feel as though that's my area.
1: Wouldn't you say that's what you're doing now? Very much a PR person.
0: Yeah, it's a bit late though to start carving out a completely new career when you're almost 66 years of age, although I still believe that age is only a tag. You know, it's not how old you are, it's how you are old. You know, I saw old blokes at the outside lining up at the RSL at 10 o'clock on Sunday morning at the age of 30, and I see young men down the beach jogging up and down the beach and doing their few laps every morning at 80 years of age, and they're bloody intelligent and nice fellas to talk to. As a matter of fact, we call them the lower house, because they all argue and work out how the country should be run, and there's a lot of sense comes out of them too.
1: You're not saying, though, that you'd give up this life that you've had to live another lifestyle?
0: No, I don't begrudge any minute of it. I've been very, very fortunate. My wife and I have had 25 years of marital bliss. We've been married 47 years, mind you, but we love each other dearly. It's 47 years on the 20th of July, just coming up now, and we're proud of our kids, we're proud of our grandkids, and they're proud of me, and I think that's part of the recognition that keeps me going. I think there's nothing nicer than my little granddaughter. She believes that her pa's the greatest thing since sliced bread. I brought the Pope out here, the Queen does what I tell her, and the Prime Minister phones me up to see how he should run things. So if she sees me on television, she can't wait to go to school and say, my pa was on television last night, or he's on Grandstand with Tracy Holmes this morning. And to me, that's the greatest recognition I can get, is from my family and my kids.
1: Would you describe yourself as a bit of a larrikin?
0: Well, I'd have to say that. I've always been that. I've done a lot of things that are wrong throughout my life. I've never done any criminal act of any type, but I've done a lot of things that I maybe shouldn't have done from time to time. I've done a few things that I've regretted. I've done a lot of things that I've thoroughly enjoyed that were not quite within the mainstream of the law, particularly as being an SP bookie, but it was a means to an end, and it was a way of earning a living. And I had to do that.

0: that at all times.
1: What are your most enjoyable experiences?
0: Well, I suppose owning a racehorse that wins a race is one. The most enjoyable experiences I've always found within the framework of my swimming. As I said, to swim the English Channel once, to win the Australian marathon title. I think when I was awarded the MBE by Her Majesty, I'm still a fiercely loyal Australian who doesn't want to be a republic, who doesn't want to change that flag that my dad fought under at Gallipoli, fought under in World War II in the Royal Australian Navy, and that I've competed for as a sportsman. I don't think any sportsman would want to change it. He's got the wrong idea. He hasn't got the bloke in the street. I don't preach it and throw it about. I'm a deeply religious person. You wouldn't think so to read my book or some of the things that I've done, but I am very God-fearing and very religious to my own religion. And maybe one of the nicest things that ever happened to me in my life was to be given a knighthood by His Holiness Pope John Paul II in 1990.
1: Yeah, I was going to ask you about that. How did that all come about, and what did you think when you found out?
0: Once again, I'm as good as Bob Hawke. You know, I'm a very emotional person. I'd fight a brick wall, but at the same time, I'm soft, terribly soft. I enjoy working with the camp quality kids, the kids with cancer. I enjoy working with the Special Olympics. And next Saturday, of course, I'll be working at for a couple of hours, I think, in the afternoon for McHappy Day at McDonald's over at Coogee, raising funds for the Variety Club of Australia. I enjoy doing that kind of work. I really do. And when the Pope worked out how many charities and things that I'd worked for and said that I'd made a contribution to the Catholic Church and to humanity, I thought, well... and when I got the award from the late Cardinal Sir James Freeman, it came as a complete surprise to me. I didn't think that they picked guys who'd been SP bookies and knockabout fellas who'd pinched things at different times in their life and played up. I didn't think they picked the ordinary guy in the street. And to become only the 60th person in Australia ever to be knighted by His Holiness, it was quite a great thrill for me, and a great thrill particularly for my wife Patty and my family and my grandkids. You know, it's a wonderful effort.
1: Des Ranford, thanks for your time today.
0: Thank you, Tracy.
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4: Hi, I'm Anita Ward, and when I moved to the regional South Australian community of the Riverland to take up a job with the local ABC a couple of years ago, I knew sport was my way in. But I'm not the sportiest person, so I decided to join the local table tennis competition. Walking into the KM Tucker Show Hall in Remark for the first time last year, I was greeted by a small competition of about 25 players. But I was blown away at the skill level. Some of these people had clearly been playing for decades. And the hall itself, well, that left a bit to be desired, with its pothole-filled floor and dim lighting. Fast forward now to 2020, and COVID-19 has cancelled a lot of other local sports, leaving Redmark's Table Tennis Association to fill a gap with its new facilities. Committee member Nigel Stokel has played in the Riverland since he was a young lad. And in July, he launched the club's new social competition, more than doubling the amount of people involved with the sport in the region.
5: There's been talk of a social comp for many years. Everyone's wanted to get one going. They're quite popular at other clubs, but the feel was always we were a bit sort of embarrassed by the conditions of the hall. So since we've had our renovations completed and the hall's looking nice, we've decided to just get it going and have a trial run. People in the club are all up and about. It's definitely, there's a better atmosphere. People are wanting to help out with jobs around the club. We've got people walking

0: And I've played in all of them, and it was the worst club without a doubt. It was actually got to the stage of being dangerous.
1: President Dennis Robinson says since receiving a council grant to replace the hall's floors, lighting and install a new kitchen and viewing area, there's never been so much interest from people wanting to play right across the district.
0: My life is table tennis, always has been. All my friends are table tennis players from all over the place. I've played in lots of clubs. And to see that, to me, it's a dream come true.
1: Social comp player Lachlan Winnell is usually training for footy on a Tuesday night, but has changed his tune since the pandemic hit.
2: Yeah, it's given me another outlet, another sport, and I don't know if I'm going to go back to footy now.
1: For young up-and-coming table tennis champ Rylan Coppen, he's been able to balance both sports as his junior footy comp has continued throughout the pandemic.
3: With footy, you get excitement for, like, when you get the ball or when you kick a goal or something. With table tennis, you get even more excitement while you're winning points or winning games.
1: Nicholas Powell was studying in Tasmania when coronavirus started getting more serious. The table tennis player of almost 20 years made the decision to shift to the Riverland before border closures came in, so he could be with his girlfriend, Alina Tong. Nick says he was pleasantly surprised when he found out the region had a dedicated table tennis comp.
4: So that really amazed me with how, like, such a small area, the people are so keen to come out and have a hit, even in cold nights. Every day, every night when they show up, they bring their maximum effort, and that's what I love the most.
1: And for Alina, she says there's something special about table tennis, as it brings people from all backgrounds and all walks of life together in the one place.
5: I think the most important thing is, you know, table tennis is the one that don't really, like, age doesn't really matter in table tennis. Like, it's a very friendly sport, I would say. And all ages, genders, or even if you're not really good or just started just this sport, you can really have fun of it. And it's really easy to catch up with some basic technique with a table tennis, yeah.
1: For Alina Tong, table tennis continues to be a uniting force in this regional community.

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Years ago, a bottle of Carayo or Chateau Tamunda was budget-friendly. 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
3: Hello, welcome to the Sporting Witness podcast from the BBC World Service with me, Ian Youngs. I'm taking you back to a scorching day in August 1971 when a trailblazing team of teenage footballers swapped playing in English parks for representing their country at a groundbreaking forerunner of the Women's World Cup in Mexico City in front of 100,000 deafening fans.
4: It wasn't really until you ran out onto the pitch that the enormity of it and the sound hit you. And it was literally just like a wall of sound coming at you. And everywhere you looked, just thousands of people there.

0: rings the start of something big in women's football. Or so they thought. In England, a 50-year ban on women's football had just been lifted. Teams were virtually starting from scratch, with few facilities or fans.
1: This is football as it's played by the gentle sex. But here at Luton, there's little femininity about ladies' soccer nowadays. There's no doubt that the girls do mean business. They're demanding to be taken seriously, and they can't be doing with anyone who makes fun of them.
0: In Luton, just north of London, being taken seriously seemed a long way off for Trudy McCaffrey, who played for Chiltern Valley Ladies.
2: The pitches varied, but I think it's probably fair to say that none of them were good. And in terms of spectators, yeah, you got some abuse. It was basically ignorance and misogyny. For the most part, it was probably one man and his dog walking past and stopping to have a look and maybe whistling at people's legs or something like that. The spectators didn't really see it as a sport of any value, let's say. And of course, I don't think any of them had any idea of how good ladies' football could be.
3: For God's sake, don't all ball back in defence, because attack is the best form of defence.
0: One person who clearly saw the potential for ladies' football was Chiltern Valley's manager, Harry Batt.
3: Always leave two or three forwards up the front, so if there's a loose ball or a goal kick, there's somebody there to take it. Now then, off you go, girls.
0: Harry could see a bright future. He'd already taken his team to international tournaments, so he was asked to take an English side to Mexico when the country decided to build on the success of the 1970 Men's World Cup by staging a major women's event the following year. It was held in the same stadiums and was promoted heavily. When the teams touched down, they were amazed to be met by crowds of fans and press.
2: There were just people, loads and loads and loads of people. But the other thing was people pointing cameras and, you know, flashes going off and people screaming. And of course, we didn't realise it was us that they'd come for because of the build-up to it all. The publicity machine had obviously been working in overdrive. You know, you were asked the minute you got off the plane for autographs and photographs and given gifts and goodness knows what. It was just quite surreal, really.
0: In Mexico, the players were suddenly superstars. Fans camped outside their hotels, went to watch them train and mobbed them in the streets. 25,000 people turned up to the Azteca Stadium for England's first game against Argentina in the group stage. It was far less than

0: match, if you were lucky. Nobody at training, because why would people? And then over to people turning up in their hundreds at training to the concluding games at the Aztec Stadium, where there were thousands and thousands and thousands of people there.
1: Argentina won that game 4-1. England needed to win their next group match, the next day against hosts Mexico. Trudy wrote an account of how the day unfolded.
0: This is just something from my scrapbook. It's on the hotel paper, and it's dated 22nd of August 1971. Leaving the hotel, everybody's there saying good luck, and at last we got clear and managed to gain a fair bit of speed, and all the time I was thinking that you just haven't lived until you've gone hurtling through Mexico City to probably the most important game you'll ever play in your life, to the sound of police sirens in your ears and the huge red and white banners proclaiming Inglaterra on the side of the coach flying in the breeze. I remember comparing the crowd to yesterday's and feeling my stomach turn right over with nerves. It seemed as though the whole of Mexico had turned out. And this is where I described I got changed slowly and went to stand on the toilet seat to try and have a look up at the crowded stadium. And when I saw it, I was glad I was starting off as a sub. It was quite nerve-wracking. And as we walked out after the cool of the underground dressing rooms, it was like a blast furnace and I began sweating straight away. A glaring yellow sun directly above us and not one single shadow to protect anyone. It was so hot, I can't find words to describe it. And then it seemed as though a war had started and my ears were throbbing to the sound of bangers and drums and trumpets, clapping, cheering, jeering, whistling, booing. I thought I might go deaf.
1: Trudy's match report put the attendance that day at 102,000. Mexico led 1-0 at half-time, and she wrote down how it felt when she came on for the second half.
0: And then the rest of it was like a dream, thinking back on it. Boiling hot, players going past again, sticking your boot in two or three times, taking throws, free kicks, trying to breathe. We're all having a great deal of difficulty with the heat and the breathing problems. But for a short period of time, it really seemed that we were on top until the second goal was scored.
1: Mexico ended up scoring two more. All England had to show for their efforts was a lengthy injury list.
0: And I've put result, Mexico 4, us, one broken leg, one broken foot, three strained ligaments, cartilage, one badly bruised shoulder and various other bruises, cuts, bumps and knocks.
1: It was a tough match then.
0: It was a very tough match. To know that you were out of the tournament was just absolutely devastating.

0: odd, I guess, because, you know, to see football on that scale being played by women, top class women who are really, really good at this sport, and the amount of backing that it had, and the way that the whole of Mexico City had got behind the tournament and made it such a success. So we were all sort of getting on the plane thinking, yeah, this is the turning point now. Things are going to be really different when we get back. And then we got home, you know, no cameras, no photographers, nobody there, nobody to meet us, no baskets of flowers, nobody really wanted to know anything.
1: Even those who did want to know often had the same patronising view of women's football that the players had grown all too used to before.
2: Well, congratulations, Trudy. What's a nice girl like you doing playing football, though?
3: Well, what's wrong with playing football? Well,
2: it's a man's game, isn't it?
3: No, sports for everybody.
2: What was it like at the Aztec Stadium in Mexico in front of 120,000 people?
3: Frightening. They were all banging war drums and everything, you know. It's all right when the whistle went there, you know, you got into the game.
2: Was it an exciting experience?
3: Yes, I wouldn't have missed it for the world.
2: What about, you must have the mickey taken out of you quite a lot. Do you get accused of being a tomboy or something like that?
3: Yes.
2: What's your reaction to that?
3: I don't care. I'm going all over the world. Where are they? They're staying at home.
1: After Mexico, some of the players and their manager Harry were banned by the English authorities, who hadn't authorised the trip because they were starting to put together the first official England women's team at the time. But it was to be another two decades before the first official Women's World Cup.
0: So rather than the high hopes that we'd come away from Mexico with about the game building up now and women's football really taking off and really being recognised and promoted, it was just like, wow, are we actually back to square one, or are we even further back than that? And that's how it felt. It felt further back than that, which was incredible. Quite a contrast.
1: Trudy McCaffrey was talking to me, Ian Youngs, for the Sporting Witness podcast from the BBC World Service.

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0: time seems to stretch and you seem to have so much time to do everything that you want on each curve.
1: Shiva Keshavan was born in a mountain village in northern India, near the Himalayas, the one part of India that actually does see snow. Shiva's father was from southern India and his mother from Italy. They'd met while backpacking in the Himalayas. His parents encouraged him to be active, and winter sports seemed the obvious option.
0: We used to make these sleds using, you know, locally available material, wood, axles, some bearings. I used to also ski. Skiing was the first competitive winter discipline that we practiced in our area. I started becoming well known after I won a few medals at the junior national level.
1: But at the time, the luge was virtually unknown in India. In fact, it was also struggling in its traditional home in Alpine Europe, to the extent that the event was about to be removed from the Olympics. So the International Luge Federation launched a desperate attempt to recruit competitors from new countries. And in the mid-90s, an Austrian former luge champion called Gunter Lemmerer appeared in India on a talent scouting mission. Thanks to his skiing success, Shiva was signed up for a training camp, although initially he wasn't told much about the event he would be doing.
0: I remember being confused because the venue of this camp didn't have any ski infrastructure that I, you know, knew of or that would be possible. So I was expecting it to be something to do with skiing, and then slowly they were talking about other winter sports, and then finally the term luge. Since we had no background in the sport, and it was difficult to communicate, so we were shown some videos, and in fact, we were shown a famous Hollywood movie of the 90s, I guess. It's called Cool Runnings.
2: That's a bobsled. Oh, so a bobsled is a push cart with no wheel.
3: That's what it looks like here.
2: Let me see that.
0: It's about a group of Jamaican 100 meter sprinters who decided to take up bobsledding and made it to the Olympics in 88 in Calgary.
2: All right, the key elements for a successful sled team are a steady driver and three strong runners to push off down the ice. Ice? Ice?
3: It's kind of a winter sport, you know.
2: You mean winter as in ice, baby?
0: So Cool Runnings was my initiation to luge, and of course watching crashes as well, because that's a big part of the sliding sports.
1: At the camp, Shiva had his first go at luge, using a sled with wheels because of the lack of snow. It was only when he did further training in Austria that he got to practice on ice.
0: Nothing really prepared me for what I saw when I went to Innsbruck Eagles for the first time and saw the first sled zoom by. Though the sound, it seemed like a jet approaching, and then all of a sudden on this past vertical ice wall, a luge athlete just zoomed by, you know, at 130 kilometers an hour.
1: So you tried it, and did you enjoy it?
0: The first few runs down the ice track were very interesting because I didn't have any of the equipment. So I didn't have the suit or the helmet or the visor. I didn't have gloves at that time. I didn't have those pointy shoes. And the air just filled up in my jacket and my track bottom. And it was like a balloon and I couldn't see anything. It was so much fun because I didn't know where I was exactly. I didn't know where I was going. But at that speed, you're bumped around a little bit. It's called ping-ponging of the walls. And I was just laughing the whole way down.
1: Shiva and his family had to scrimp and save to get the equipment he needed. But he gradually began to master the event.
0: I remember taping my tracksuit to my body so that, you know, it wouldn't fill up with air. At that point, then the visor became the next issue because when I started getting more speed, I couldn't keep my eyes open with that cold air. It was a really, really steep learning curve. But the more the speed and the challenge increased, the more exciting it became for me. And I wanted to be like that first slider I saw coming down the track.
1: At the age of 16, Shiva qualified just for the Japan Winter Olympics. As the sole representative of India, he carried the national flag at the opening ceremony, although his father walked behind him as his official coach.
0: The roar of the crowd, it was like a wave that hit me. I felt that, you know, I had so much responsibility because I was there with the flag and I had to represent all my country people.
1: Your father was there as well?
0: Yes, I was still a minor. You know, of course, the official designation was coach. He'd never been down a luge sled, so he would be my psychologist, my masseuse, my kit carrier. So he would be there for physical and emotional support, basically, throughout that period, because there was so much going on and so much you have to deal with.
1: And Shiva,

0: Was there any backlash? Did you experience any backlash once you were there?
1: Of course, initially, many people would think that I'm just there as maybe as a tourist. Remember, initially, there were some rumors I was an Indian prince. I had obviously nothing better to do but, you know, travel the world and, you know, spend money going from place to place and from competition to competition. So, you know, some of these amusing things.
2: In that first Olympic run, he was full of nerves, but he found the crowd helped.
1: I reached this point of the track where it's a big G-force curve in which the track from an uphill section goes into a downhill section, and you experience this weightlessness, which is a very, very interesting feeling. And at that point of the track, there was this huge Indian flag. It just gave me such a kick. I got some acceleration out of that, and each run I set a personal best.
2: While Shiva didn't win a medal in the 1998 Olympics, he did make a name for himself. But despite his success, he still found it a struggle to get any support from a government with little knowledge of sports other than cricket. He had to rely partly on crowdfunding.
1: Funding, of course, was not an option at all from the government. And so I had to start borrowing money from friends, family, and going out to sponsors. And that also was not easy because nobody knew what luge is in India at the time. So it took a long time to be able to reach a level by which I could, you know, command a certain amount of a sponsorship fee that would allow me to take care of my winter expenses.
2: Despite constant financial struggles, Shiva went on to take part in another 5 Winter Olympics. By 2002, he was good enough to be offered the chance to compete for Italy, which would have given him access to high-quality training and facilities. But he refused. Shiva has won many Asian championships, and his 2012 Asian speed record for luge remains unbeaten.
1: The moment I will never forget is when I finally managed to win that competition. I set the track record, the Asian record. That was a moment of fulfillment that I think you know, made most of my career worthwhile. I went to sleep with my cup. I wasn't leaving the trophy for the next God knows how long.
2: Shiva Keshavan retired in 2019. He spoke to me for Hannah Hyder for Sporting Witness in 2020. And that's all from me for now. Thanks for listening. Goodbye.

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1: For Play School's 60th anniversary, beloved songs remixed to light up the floor.
2: I can see the rainbow.
1: There's a rave in there. 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

0: Welcome back to school, the Minefield School of Sport, that is. Waleed Ali is my name. Scott Stevens is my co-host as we try to negotiate the ethical and moral dilemmas of modern life through the prism of, well, one of the great things that life has to offer, I would say. Scott, how are you?
1: I'm doing very well, Waleed. Thank you. I love the welcome back to school too, because there is something about sport that has, I think, a fundamentally educative dimension to it, not just that sport is educational. I think in certain crucial respects it is, but being trained up into sport is kind of like an apprenticeship, isn't it?
0: Yeah, I think it is. And what I've always loved about sport, and I think this does lead us kind of into where we're going with our guest today. I had a great conversation with someone who actually might end up being our guest in this series about two different kinds of athletes, the overthinkers and the underthinkers.
1: Yeah, how about that?
0: He was an overthinker. He freely admitted that. Everyone agreed you would rather be an underthinker. And we then proceeded to try to put together, you know, respective representative AFL teams of overthinkers versus underthinkers and see who would be in what team. It was actually good fun.
1: Okay, so what is it that commends being an underthinker? I can think of a few things, but as an overthinking, sometimes amateur sports person myself.
0: Oh, Scott, you would be a mess.
1: Yeah. I would be.
0: So the underthinkers, I think, have the advantage because they just do.
1: Yes, that's right.
0: They act on instinct, and if they're good enough, and the very good ones obviously are, they just know how to do the right, they know the right decision to make in the right time.
1: Okay, but does this also have something to do with mistakes? Because for overthinkers,
0: they don't care about mistakes.
1: Yes, exactly.
0: On the same way. Yes. And so you see this play out in lots of sports, for example. One of the things I always loved about that dominant Queensland origin team was that they had this mix. They had Jonathan Thurston, who would play at 5'8", and he just played what he saw. And he was, you could only describe him as a genius. He was incredible.
1: That's true.
0: But he stood next to Cooper Cronk, who was a manufactured halfback, who was the person, and that's not damning him with faint praise, is actually praising him heavily because he was not that initially, and Craig Bellamy at the Melbourne Storm makes him that. And he just downloads the game plan, and then he knows exactly what to do in every moment, and no one was better at that than him.
1: Mm.
0: And when you had the two combined, it was just majesty. And that's before I even mentioned Cam Smith, Billy Slater. Anyway, this is not where I wanted to go. What I wanted to say was that sport needs these two. But I have a lot of sympathy for the overthinkers because that's absolutely how I played sport.
1: Mm.
0: But they're the ones who often end up being the great coaches.
1: Yeah, it's true.
0: Because they understand the game in a way. There's nothing I love more. I don't know if you've ever had the opportunity to do this, but there's nothing I love more than sitting next to someone who can see a game, can read it like a book in a way that you can't.
1: Mm.
0: And there's just something magnificent about, I don't know, cracking open that mind for a second.
1: There is something kind of interesting, though, in the situation you've just set up. Even using the example of State of Origin, here you have a team. Yes, there is going to be continuity year on year. There are going to be some players that roll over from one year to the next. It's a three-game.
0: Not very much in that Queensland team.
1: Well, yes, that's right. Yeah. That's right. And then you have three games in the series. So there is a degree of continuity. But for the most part, these athletes live in their home clubs. Whatever it is that has made them the athlete that they are, unless you're talking about a savant like Jonathan Thurston is.
0: And Cooper Cronk was in a different way.
1: In a different way, yeah. Then you're really relying on the degree of formation, the making, the coaching, the enculturation that goes on in the home clubs of these different athletes. You see the same thing in Premier League, don't you? That many national teams reap massively the benefits of certain genius, superlative, virtuosic players, the kinds of training, enculturation, technical skills that they get from their club managers.
0: But you know what you also say? It's an interesting example. Is you say that club football, in Europe especially, is so far superior to national, to international football for that reason.
1: That's right.
0: Because, well, actually for two reasons. One, you can buy all sorts of players, so you can assemble a super team in a way that you can't if you're a nation. You're stuck with your citizens, right? But also the amount of work they do together, the cohesion, it means the overthinkers and the underthinkers can actually get on the same wavelength, which is much harder which is why, I mean, the World Cup is the biggest event, but it's far from the highest standard.
1: Yes.
0: It's fascinating. situation.
1: And I think the other problem then that that raises is that when you have such a high degree of turnover, I mean, if I can just pivot back, I've tried to sort of keep pace with you in two sports I know less well. I'm hoping I didn't come across as a fraud. I mean, I know a little. Anyway, thinking about the parallels that exist between the sports that I know best and sports that I know a little bit about, not as much, there is that high degree of turnover of player movement, precisely because of not just vast sums of money, but also because certain incentives that exist for players to be drawn from one club to another. In other words, for players not to have the degree of longevity in a particular club. So it's not just the intensified form of coaching or enculturation or of technical and tactical know-how that gets baked into players at a club level, but you also have that degree of longevity. So players playing with other players. And then there comes that connection, that kind of sixth sense that exists between them. Can I just say, Waleed, my favorite example of all time, I don't know if I've even told you this, of all of the championships that my beloved Boston Celtics won, 18 now, by the way, I just need to feel like I need to say, my favorite one by far.
0: 18, you say?
1: Yeah.
0: All right.
1: One more than the Lakers, which is
0: that's what
1: so makes me happy. Yeah. The one that I love the best is the 1969 championship. Because it was, firstly, the 11th of a 13-year period, which is incredible. 11 championships in 13 seasons that coincided with Bill Russell's time between 1956 and 1969 with the Celtics. It was also the end of 3 years of Bill Russell. He was the first black coach in the NBA.
0: Yeah.
1: And he was player coach between 1966 and 1969. So here you have this Boston Celtics team going up against the titanic Lakers, who had the original big three, Jerry West, Elgin Baylor, Wilt Chamberlain, three of the greatest players of all time, all together on one team, physical specimens. And you had this broken down bunch of old Celtics who had been together for an extremely long period of time. The four that the Celtics had to serve up were John Havlicek, Sam Jones, Don Nelson, and of course, Bill Russell. And they beat, in Bill Russell's last season, not only as coach, but also as player, they beat the great Lakers in game seven of a seven-game series. And just hearing the outpouring of affection on the part of Bill Russell at the end of it, where he's saying, these aren't just my players. He says, they are my friends. We live together. We think together. When one succeeds, we all celebrate. When one falls down, we all mourn. We are all in this together. This is the result, he said, of us knowing one another and playing together year upon year. So you could say that cohesion, solidarity, what comes out of this group of people being together for such a long period of time and being presided over by a coach who is also their greatest player. You put those things together and you had something like institutional knowledge, or you had something like collective virtuosity that was able to outmatch what may well have been one of the greatest assemblages of talent in sport history. There's something about that, I think. And then the connection that exists between players and a coach that has their respect, that has their admiration. There's something about that that I think is really important here.
0: So this is, dear listener, we're heading into coaching territory today, which is, I think, why this conversation has gone this way. And I think this is what makes the role of the coach or the manager, if you're in a European or the world game context, if you, I mean, you know the figure I'm talking about. The thing that is interesting is there is a clear black and white X's and O's strategic element to the job. But there's another element of the job that is intangible and in many cases can only exist in its heightened or its perfected form for a very brief moment of time, which is when teams win shiny things. That has to do with the human, I guess we would have to say, wouldn't we?
1: Yeah.
0: Maybe you would call it the horizontal.
1: Yes, I would, as a matter of fact.
0: I always find these figures fascinating who are brilliant tacticians but terrible coaches. And they often end up being assistant coaches or something like that because that's the best spot for them. And then the reverse figure, you know, the head coach or the manager who is just brilliant at creating a culture within a team, at maintaining a sort of a continuity of brotherhood, if you like, or sisterhood through a team, but may not actually be the tactical genius, and they've got someone else who can kind of help them with those sorts of things. It's the sheer range of skills or ability that's demanded of someone in that position that makes it actually an extraordinarily difficult job.
1: True.
0: It's just about impossible to find a person who can manage all that. And so in the end, and this again is what makes sport so great, you end up just having different versions of imperfection having to compete. A perfect team is a very uninteresting team, but a league full of differently imperfect teams, now you have, you know, the lifeblood of what sport actually is.
1: Which is what also makes each of these truly great teams singular. Their formula of success is non-replicable. There's a mystery element. You could call it the culture. You could call it the very peculiar admixture or concoction that goes into the assemblage of these particular personalities at this particular point in time. Well, I think you could also call it those teams that don't just... I'm going to sound really weird in saying this. I'm going to embrace that. Those teams that don't just have their eyes on the prize. Listeners to this show will be familiar with a term like telos, the end, the goal. That goal for which everything else that we do exists. There are some teams that are championship culture teams. Everything they do is about getting to the grand final, getting that prize, getting that trophy, establishing that dynasty, fixing that legacy. The truly great teams are also those teams that don't just have their eye on the final telos, the final prize, but also see a degree of nurturing, of satisfaction, of enjoyment, you could even say the goal itself, in the activity of preparing for that final prize. In other words, it's not just that we train because we want to win everything at the end. It's that the thing that we are training for is present in the very act of training itself. One of my favorite philosophers talks about the fact that etudes, studies that are played on the piano, aren't a preparation for a work of art. They themselves are an example of, an instantiation of, the work of art itself. Preparing to achieve excellence is itself a kind of anticipation of, an enjoyment of, a foretaste of the excellence. And it's those teams that realize that degree of enjoyment. And it's those coaches that allow teams to realize that sense of enjoyment, satisfaction in the middle of things. I think that's part of the recipe of certainly the greatest teams that I know of.
0: Yeah, but I wouldn't say that's universal either.
1: No, I think you're right.
0: I'm trying to think of certain examples. It would be hard, though, because it becomes a bit unfair. But there are examples of great teams with terrible cultures that managed to win stuff.
1: The Los Angeles Lakers that three-peated in the two. They hated one another.
0: Right.
1: And they were absolutely dominant.
0: I was thinking of a different team that, anyway, I don't go here. Because it's an Australian example, and then we'll get letters, Scott. We'll get letters.
1: Will we?
0: So I won't do it. But you know what I'm saying. So that, I guess, captures the mystery of the recipe for success. The recipe is that there is no recipe.
1: Yeah.
0: There are, I guess, different levers. There are different factors. There are all sorts of things that might converge in a moment and you get this crystallization of excellence. But it's very hard. It's very hard to distill. If it could be distilled, I guess it would just be replicated easily.
1: Yeah. Can I just say, I think the cheapest of all options, which is why it's also the worst of all sports, is probably something like the NFL or American Gridiron. We're just around the corner from the Super Bowl. This is, I think, the worst form of coaching. These are tactical geniuses, but there's a reason why a line is drawn, such a tight connection is drawn between the NFL and the military. The coach is the general. And in many respects, the coaches, offensive and defensive coordinators, beam plays directly into the helmets of significant players. I mean, this isn't so much culture building. This is remote control.
0: Yeah, and I can understand why you don't like it, and I generally don't like it in sport, but I do like that there's one sport out there like that.
1: Yeah,
0: I do like that there is a chess match happening.
1: Where players are simply assets.
0: Well, it's not that simple, is it?
1: I think
0: if you have Tom Brady on your team, it's a very different team. And spontaneity is necessary. Things happen that you don't expect and people have to improvise. So it's not total. But it's also one of the reasons that I love the world game because more than any other sport that I do follow, certainly more than sports we play in Australia, you see the playing out on a pitch of clashing philosophies. So that makes the manager a very significant figure, and that's why they're very often eccentric, sort of, you know, crazy genie-eyed types who might in another world have been, I don't know, modern artists or something. Anyway, we've gone a little too far down that road. Shall we speak to someone who knows actually what they're talking about when it comes to coaching? All right, let's do that.

0: You are listening to The Minefield on ABC Radio National. Waleed Ali is my name. Scott Stevens is my co-host. And now we have a guest.
1: The name Craig Fitzgibbon was synonymous with the resurgence of the Sydney Roosters Rugby League Club in the early 2000s. In his first season with the club, as a matter of fact, they got back to the grand final for the first time in 25 years. Then in 2002, the Roosters won their first NRL premiership in nearly three decades, with Craig himself winning the Clive Churchill Medal. The Roosters then went back to the grand final in both 2003, 2004.
0: There you, you didn't have to mention those ones.
1: I know, but there you have a period of sustained excellence.
0: That is true.
1: Craig ended up playing 19 representative tests for Australia, 11 state of origin matches for New South Wales. And then after he retired in 2011, he became the assistant coach of the Roosters, specializing in defense, over which time the club won premierships in 2013, 2018, and back-to-back 2019. In 2021, Craig was then named head coach of the Cronulla Sutherland Sharks. And in 2023, he was inducted into the NRL Hall of Fame, which makes him officially an NRL legend. And we have him on the show. Craig, you've made time in the busy preseason for the NRL season. Thank you so much for joining us.
2: No worries. Thanks for having me, guys. I've been doing a bit of background work on the podcast. It's a little bit intimidating. Hopefully I can offer some insights that keeps me interested enough.
0: This is great. We've intimidated Craig Fitzgibbon. I've always wanted to intimidate an NRL forward. That's an amazing feeling. Craig, was there anything you heard in the way we were discussing the role of the coach, overthinkers, underthinkers, strategy and that sort of mathematical stuff and then culture, all those sort of things. Did any of that ring true to someone who actually has to sit in the coach's box?
2: Yeah, I was running a bit of an audit as you were talking there, thinking, well, which way, where am I headed? Am I an overthinker? Am I an underthinker? And do I value the culture over the top of the X's and O's? Do we get our X's and O's right? Do we use specialists? And you sort of flood through all those ideas, concepts. And I think if you want to bring it all back to something, you need your philosophy that you believe in to guide you, and the club and the team and the staff will need to be in line with a philosophy that everyone believes in. Simply put, that comes into then how you act, how you prepare as a culture and an environment, and then obviously the X's and O's. You've got to have you can't just follow a blueprint with the footy and have just X's and O's, or offer a framework where some creativity comes into it and access the talents of the players you have. So it's kind of about knowing your audience, I reckon. Once it gets to the actual field, we like to allow some creativity with the players. But yeah, it was thought-provoking, to be honest, and it was sort of a good chance to sit back and think, where are we at?
1: Let me ask you, Craig, about the issue that you just brought up. There's one of two things you can do, and I realize they're not mutually exclusive. Every successful coach probably does a little bit of both. But there's the philosophy you bring to the team. Call it the whole world of tactics and technical skills. And then there's the actual players that you have. And making players that don't fit into a particular schema is probably a recipe for disaster. At the same time, simply allowing the players that you have, their shortcomings and the ways that they are exceptional, allowing that to dictate too much is probably going too much in the other direction. How do you adapt to the players, the skills, the weaknesses, the complementarity, an overarching theme, an overarching philosophy, or even an undergirding culture? How do you adapt that to who you actually have on the field?
2: Yeah, so if I was to go, before you get to this, the other thing that's probably most important to address, the culture. So the overarching belief patterns that get in, you do have some values and what you want your players to be like and behave like and treat each other like and connect and have a nice cohesive environment. But to do that, you've actually got to be accepting of everyone has to walk in the gate or the door here, and you'd like to learn, they've got to be the best version of themselves. Now, there's all different personality types, ethnicities, cultures, etc. But to get the very best out of someone by the time they get to the field, you've got to allow them to be the very best version of themselves in and around the environment. And what tends to happen, I think with some of its forced connections, and the more social connections they have, the more training time, the more locker room time, the more meal time, the more travel time, those relationships strengthen. And then we all sort of get to know each other for what we are. And then sitting above that, we've got a philosophy that we want to follow. And then by the time you get to the field, you'd like to think that everyone is so comfortable in their own skin. They all believe in what we believe in, the way we want to play. But yeah, you can over control sometimes the game plan or the X's and O's, I think sometimes, and we're always trying to play a certain way of footy, which is we don't try and change too much. We just want to be the best version of ourselves each time we play. So it's quite consistent. Then you find the level you're at. But we also, players could do stuff you can't coach. We can structure up and coordinate and have that whole, the balance between order and chaos where, yeah, it's very orderly training, but the reality is the game's chaos. So we very orderly plan training and prepare. But when it comes to chaos, the players can access talents that we can't coach into them. And basically they've delivered over the course of their career, those talents with a lot of bloody hard work in between, obviously, to get to that level. But they've got an innate sense of knowing when to go and when not to go. Now, sometimes you get it right, sometimes you get it wrong, and sometimes you wait for those moments to shine and you need a bit more control, and it sort of blurs in between that order and chaos throughout the game as well. But, that's the beauty of that game as well. Players come up with stuff that it's beautiful to watch when it comes together.
0: Never admit that, Craig. Always say, I told him to do it. That's how it works. We worked on that. It's really interesting hearing you describe the range of considerations you have. You're talking about building an environment, creating people before footballers, all these sorts of things. And it strikes me listening to you that this is a million miles away from the way that any player would actually be thinking. In this series, we've been asking all our guests to talk about a hinge moment, a moment from their life, and their sporting life that was very significant for them. And it strikes me in your case that you've had to make that transition where you go from existing as one thing, a player, and thinking about it, what you're doing in a player's way, to then deciding to become a coach. Was that a big hinge moment for you? And if so, what was it like?
2: Yeah, absolutely. I reckon the last couple of years of my career, I was obviously a senior player, had been around for a while. I got a real buzz out of helping young players and, connecting with them and showing them and sharing knowledge. And I sort of had that pull. My father was a coach as well. My father actually coached the Cronulla Sharks back in the late 80s, early 90s. So I'd sort of had that analytical mind, if you will, and I loved helping players. I really did. I really enjoyed that. But I was also mindful that I just don't think I wanted to coach, to be honest. And then, the circumstances, I had a job with the Roosters there. I'd sort of finished. I was right with the way the game was going. I was post Super League when the money was in the game really big, and I was pre-TV rights, big deals, like the money that where it's at now. So I finished with four kids and a mortgage. I did a couple of little things on the side along the way, some courses and a diploma of management and bits and pieces. But I was also pretty faced with a proposition that if I didn't get good at something, I've got to provide for my family. So some of it was fear as well. So I better make a decision pretty quickly and go, okay, if I'm going to do something, I want to do it well. And I was just reluctant to want to do that. And the only fear I had of it was, where does it start? Where does it stop? A lot of former players or ex-players would love to be assistant coaches. They think you get paid well. It's not the case, not in the professional environment now. Like assistant coaches, they work really hard, long hours, repetition of video. They're really studious, always trying to grow themselves. And it's actually a big job. But if you're going to start coaching and being a former athlete or former rugby league player, you start it and then that is, you start something, you're going to want to be the very best as you can. And then where does that go? Are you going to be a head coach? Now, the difference between wanting to be a coach as an assistant and then making a decision to be a head coach is entirely different as well. So I was pretty conscious of that. I felt like if I start wanting to coach, let's go. I've got to be the very, very best assistant coach I can be for the Roosters. It offered me the opportunity to do that, which I spent 20 years with the Roosters, and it's a great club. And to be fair, without the tutelage of Trent Robinson, I wouldn't have been able to get an opportunity to head coach, I don't think. But I was also smart enough to know that, or when, call it intuition, I felt like if I'm going to be head coach one day, I'm going to make sure I'm ready. So I was an assistant coach for 10 years before I considered moving into a head coaching role. And to be fair, I probably wasn't ready either.
1: Something I've always wondered about. So when you were playing in the heydays of Sydney Roosters football in the early 2000s, your coach was Ricky Stewart. who was one of, I mean, I remember watching him when I first came to Australia. Mm-hmm. A great player, an extraordinary on-field tactician. You could see watching him play how he could then translate that kind of tactical, in-the-moment, on-field knowledge into coaching. There are other coaches, of course, and this is probably going back a little bit earlier, where the coach is something more like the overlord. The coach needn't have been a player, but the coach is more like the commander, the one who kind of oversees everything. There would be a degree of aloofness or remoteness between players and coaches that would be necessary. I'm just wondering, as you were reflecting on your decision to become a coach, how much were you mulling over how important it is for a coach to be someone that players can not just look up to, but sympathize with? You've been on the field like I have. You're not just an armchair general or an armchair coach. You've been where I have. You know what it means to play through injury. You know the physical weaknesses and limitations of players. How much do you think it was important that you were a previous player yourself, a very high-achieving one, to create that connection with the players and then facilitate the connection between players and each other?
2: I feel that has been an advantage, I would suggest. Over the course of my actual playing career, I'm not sure. I was just part of good teams, really good teams. And I have been the best part of, 25 years. I've been fortunate to be in strong clubs, good teams that have had success. And along the way, you picked up moments in time of, playing. So I think what you're alluding to, so Ricky Stewart, if he's your club coach, and I think Waleed talked about it earlier on about the ability to develop connection, cohesion over a long period of time. And then representative footy, where it's basically a state of origin series or Australian series, where it's a short period of time, where it is basically the overlord, sort of maybe big picture coaching, keeps things really simple versus, the detail of a head coach that coaches over the course of the season. I think your example was international soccer, where a club can pull people in and work with them over the course of the year versus international footy, where they're quickly assembled. So you have differences in styles, and I think coaches evolve through that as well. But with being a former player and the actual style of player I was, like, a game is, if you really simplify our game, it's steeped in hard work, effort, work ethic, and there's some simple rules to our game which, for 117 years now haven't changed, that if you do really well, you can win games of footy. And me being a work rate and a work ethic style of player, that, I think that did give an advantage, that if I was asking players to work hard, or if I was asking them to do the hardest parts of the game, which you have to do really well, then, I probably did get a slight advantage because I had done that before, as opposed

0: possibly a real super technician or a different positional player asking a certain player to work really hard. Yeah, there's probably an advantage to the style player I was to help coaching hard work, I would have thought.
1: The disadvantage, though, Craig, is that you're a good player. I mean, you don't win a Clive Churchill medal if you're a bad player. You don't play Origin. You don't play for Australia if you're a bad player. You're a good player. And good players very often make bad coaches. I don't know exactly why, but I suspect it has something to do with they're used to being good. And so what do you do with the players who are not? And can you show sympathy in that situation? Can you understand someone who's limited in a way that you weren't? To be fair, there are quite a lot of great rugby league players who've turned out to be great coaches. But was that something you worried about? I know this is hard for you to say, yeah, I was worried I was a really good player. But did you think about the way in which there might be barriers to how you can connect with a player that was so different to you?
0: Well, I think on your first point there with former players, there's obviously like if you call them elite or tier one, like the real generational style players. Now, if I'm not certain they were ever bad coaches or didn't have, as far as why it doesn't work or hasn't worked for a number of players, I would imagine they've probably been so successful in seeing things their way, the way they do things. I mean, they're such important players in their club. They're allowed to just do what they want to do, how they do it, et cetera, without actually ever being conscious of the connectivity of everyone else's roles around them. They're the ones that everyone's relying on to win games or succeed. So they just go about doing that themselves and everyone else has come along for the ride versus, soldier-like players or, I guess in a simple way, I feel like you can have an architectural mind or a builder-like mind. Some guys are a little bit sort of architectural where they can probably see things a little bit ahead of time and probably come up with a bit more creativity and artistry to certain things. And then your builder types that just go about their work and work hard and are pretty conscious of everything, all the materials coming together and how you're going to start from the bottom and have a foundation and then beat a frame and then, add something to that and keep growing and developing as you go along versus the architectural might jump from one thing to the next project ahead of time. We can't keep up with them. And they probably see the game ahead of time. And it's hard to relate that to some people or know your audience that well, but they probably are still great coaches in some capacity. They just didn't get the right environment with builders around them or manage. The managerial side is really hard. That's probably a separate discussion where there's stuff external to actually just coach and footing is there's a bit of a, there's some work you've got to do in that space. But back to the footy there, I feel like I wasn't concerned about that because I was quite humble. I just felt like I was fortunate enough. I knew what I was good at. It was hard work and getting into a game. But I was also conscious of what those guys, those star players were doing and watching them go about their work and feeling like I had a responsibility to do my job so well that they could be them. So I was always quite aware of what a team dynamic was. Probably was an overthinker during the week and an underthinker during the game where it's go out and compete.
1: Oh, that's perfect.
0: You know what I mean? Like I probably overthink during the week, myself, preparation, what's the role we're doing, all that stuff. But once I got to game day, and I still quite like that now, to be honest, the actual contest or game day for me is less nerve-wracking than the morning of the game or the day before the game. Once you get there, it's kind of just autopilot, give the best account of yourself and let's go. But and with those former great players, like I think a number of those guys have been really good in the representative arena when they get representative teams and they know just to bring people together, keep it simple, and that's another style of coaching that might have suited some guys there. But no, I never really had a concern that I was a player that was going to get lost in the needs of the team because I felt like I was a sort of a team-orientated player.
2: Craig and Waleed, would the two of you permit me to get just really weird for a moment?
1: Starting now.
2: Yeah, that's

0: is about vast games that take place, almost like a preview of the Olympic Games that take place just before the final sack of the city of Troy. But one of the things that I picked up upon this rereading that I just never really seen before, the Trojans are pure athletes. Their armor is very rarely described. They are specimens of human beings. They act on instinct, and they are in the harness of their own emotions. So when the tide of the battle turns and the wind is in their sails and a bit of momentum shifts their way, I'm trying to use deliberately sports terms, and the momentum shifts their way, they are unstoppable. And then as soon as things begin to go against them, the bottom drops out of their souls. Their emotions collapse. They begin to crumble. You could say in some sports, they're front runners. As long as they're up, they're doing fine. As soon as adversity hits, they begin to crumble. The Greeks, on the other hand, wear their armor, but they are not their armor. They have a plan. They're often described in terms of hornets that work together. They have a plan. They have tactics. When defeats come, they rally together, they buck one another up, they forget the defeat at hand, and then they sort of charge forward for the next assault. In other words, their emotions are in check, whereas the Trojans' emotions allow them to do great things, accomplish extraordinary feats, but then they're susceptible to be overcome by a sense of their own failure. It strikes me, you've got these warriors out on a field that are not wearing pads. I mean, they simply are themselves. And games of rugby league are about constant pressure, constant pressure, constant pressure, and then breakthrough. Kind of like Premier League as well, right, Waleed? You've got constant pressure in the hopes that a crack will then begin to emerge.
1: Yeah, often, yeah.
0: So how do you work with your guys to harness emotions rather than simply being overcome? I mean, you want them to ride these surges of momentum to take over the team, right? But at the same time, you don't want them to simply be vulnerable to those moments of despair or defeat or either a shock loss or suddenly the tide of a game turning against them. How do you work with those highs and lows, helping them to gain control over their emotions, but also being able to ride the spirits together?
2: Mm. Yeah, intimidating me now, that's for sure. I think the simplest way is I think you have to be prepared and aware that it's possible it can happen to you. You know, for instance, if I was to use the Sharks as where we're at, we've had an inexperienced team for the last 3 years. We're heading into our fourth year now where we've had to develop through those monumental victories and then painful losses. Now, without the experience of the real battles, as in semi-final wins, grand finals, this career, we'd made semi-finals, we hadn't won them. And we didn't have a host of representative players that get an extra preparation through Battle of State of Origin or representative flea, where that's the ultimate testing ground of, you know, can you deal with pressure? Can you respond to pressure? Now, for a club, we've just had to work through that together. So the first thing is raise awareness. Yeah, like, well, if this comes, like, how are we going to go about it? Now, if we're dominating, do we keep that momentum, gain that momentum, control that momentum? And then all the while, what are you going to do about it if it's coming against you? And offer some tools and mechanisms to be able to, you know, stay focused, stay connected. And I feel like the lessons that we've been managed to gain is the experience has been the best teacher. I mean, the experience of going through those, and they've been painful. Like, that's been, you know, 2 years. For the first 2 years, we went out in straight sets of the semis and then won our first semi-final last year since 2018. So, but that was the pain. And sometimes the pain of staying the same becomes so great, but the pain of change is not so bad after all. So we had to experience that together. We had to be prepared for that. That was a possibility as well. If you try and stick your head in the sand, assume dominance, or you're just going to get to a semi-final series and run through everyone, you know, with where we're at. But we

0: We've gradually developed through that. I see, like, your Penrith Panthers have been managing to apply more pressure than other clubs for the last four years now. But the catch is, we think their mental stability and their mental control comes out clearly the way their environment is set up. They're very cohesive, connected. They play a certain style of footy, which you know what's coming, but you've got to stop it. And then they use those elements to apply pressure over and over and over again. And look how successful it's been. And the rest of us are actually trying to catch up to that. In our own way, we can do it. Most clubs do things quite particular in the way they play or the way that they set up. But if you were to simplify rugby league, the Penrith Panthers have been able to apply more pressure than anyone else and manage to have that breakthrough that you're talking about. Now, the lessons you get out of winning and losing are equally weighted. I know there's a probably terminology there that you learn more from losing. You do, but it just hurts more. But you can learn plenty from winning too, and Penrith seem to learn more from winning than most other clubs.
1: Yeah, having a couple of clearies helps, doesn't it? This is The Minefield on ABC Radio National. Waleed Ali's my name. Scott Stevens, my co-host. Our guest today as we enter the School of Sport is Craig Fitzgibbon, who of course is the head coach of Cronulla in the NRL and a champion player himself over, what, 3 decades, I guess, his career ultimately spanned. Craig, we're talking there really about failure. Everyone goes through it. You've mentioned the knocks that you've had at Cronulla as head coach. I mean, I don't want to detail the gory history, but you went to lots of grand finals and you won one of them, so you can join the dots on how the others went and how that felt. I just wonder though, with something like failure, there's something about it as a player, but as a coach, I mean, as a player, it can be I didn't play well, or I did, but we didn't play well, or something. But as a coach, there's a feeling, or at least there could be, I don't know, you tell me, that it comes back to you. The buck ultimately stops with you. Do you feel a weight of responsibility for other people's lives, for other people's well-being, for the joy of all these fans? Do you feel that you're not allowed to make mistakes in the way that a player can, as a coach, in a way that's different to when you were a player?
0: You can't hide from the responsibility of the job, no. And at the end of the day, you're employed for your brain, you're employed to deal with pressure, absorb pressure, and quite, what you've got to do if you're exposed or you are under pressure is, if you want to work through it and you want to lead your way through it, this is my opinion on this course, but I feel like I don't want to relay that pressure onto anyone else. You've got to come up with the reasons of why it happened and do something about it. Now, the loneliness of that, I think you probably would have heard other leaders and coaches talk about, it's the loneliness of the decisions behind it. It's not so much the failures. The failures of winning and losing are kind of similar in feeling, but the weight of your decisions throughout the course of the week that set that failure up or set that victory up, that's the lonely part of the job, but it's also incredibly rewarding when you get it right. So, and you will, and no one's going to get it right 100% of the time. So you have to be accepting if you're going to take on one of these jobs that you have to take responsibility when it doesn't work out. And connecting the dots of your staff, your players, the environment, and then performance is crucial. And with stability and consistent decision making, you can sort of identify it easier after it's happened, but and sometimes you get outperformed on a day. I mean, possibly for the lives of a fan, there's an expectation you can win every week. And I think if you were to be, I wouldn't say everybody, but most people think they can do your job better than you as a coach. Kids at Sewell, the blokes in the pub, if you're walking down the street, if they're a fan, if they're, everyone's quite judgmental of your decision making, and you have to sit in that space. And as a coach, you're probably a question for you if you've ever had a moment of when you're uncomfortable as a man, if something's happened and you've got a big decision to make. Or something's gnawing at you, and you know it's there, and you're in an uncomfortable space. And until it goes away, or you've made the decision and moved on, you just got to sit in that uncomfortable space for extended periods sometimes. And then other times, it's not. It's just it's fulfilling. It's rewarding, But there's always those moments of sitting in that uncomfortable space and

0: particularly after a failure, where you take responsibility and accountability. If you want your players and your team to do that, you have to take it first. So I think we do a pretty good job of that. But it hurts, and it's lonely when it doesn't work out good, that's for sure.
1: So would it be accurate then to say it is perfectly possible to be a selfish player but impossible to be a selfish coach?
0: Ooh, good question. I think players can move on quicker because it's so linked to a moment in time, which is 80 minutes and a performance. Players are now more conscious of their preparation during the week to get to that performance. But if a player might drop a ball that's cost a try or miss the tackle that's cost a try, it's a moment in time. So it's really easy to analyse your moment in time, stay selfish, go, oh, I should have made it, we'll make it next time and move on really quickly. But as a coach, you've got to analyse everything throughout the course of the week. Why did that player miss that tackle? Was he prepared well enough? What was his relationship like with the person next to him who was making the tackle with? Was it technical? Was it attitudinal? Was it, you know, there's a lot more. You can't move on as quickly as you can as a player. You know, you've got to probably slow down. And then some weeks on a short turnaround where you don't have time, you've got to work moves real quick. If you've played and been, you've got a five-day turnaround, you've really got to dust yourself off and move towards the next one. Otherwise, you can also drag that through into the preparation for the week after. If you're carrying it, you're holding it too long, you can also drag it through, yeah.
1: So it sounds like you're doing a mix of complex algebra and sociology in every given moment, which is an extraordinarily difficult thing to do. I have just one more question. I know Scott is dying to get in, but given the job is different in that way, and given that the burden that you've described seems heavier than it is on a player, that you can't be focused just on yourself, you've got to be thinking about everybody, the collective, all these sorts of things. That's by definition part of the job. I'm interested in the question of character because I can easily imagine it's possible to be a very good player with not a great character. But the way you talk about coaching makes me wonder whether or not that's really true of a coach. I'm sure we can think of examples that would be exceptions, but do you think that in order to be a great coach, by and large, you need to have something particular in your character, some level of integrity, some level of selflessness, some, I don't know, I don't want to put it in too lofty terms, but some kind of like higher set of concerns, considerations, even virtues?
0: I think you're able to account on that, like whether the players know, players talk. I don't want to get too off track here with the answer or say that I'm anything other than trying to work on the best version of myself so I do present consistently for the players.

0: But yeah, I do feel like the players are always, there's subliminal messaging. The players will read you. If I'm rattled, if I'm not responding to a moment in time, or I'm not dealing with pressure, I'm not coping or whatever, like the players will feel that, sense that. So if I want the players to display certain attributes, as in hard work, I want them to be connected, I want them to, I want them to be sharing, I want them to have cohesion, like whatever attributes you choose to coach, and you kind of have to embody that. Otherwise, it's not consistent, And their integrity is a big word, but to simplify it, if your thoughts, your words, and your actions align, that would be pretty close to integrity. And, if I'm thinking something, I'm saying something, and then I'm doing it, and that's consistent over a period of time, then that can develop trust too with your players because they know what they're going to get. They know what's consistently coming. They know what you're going through because they're going through it at the same time, and how you're presenting times of adversity can also be an opportunity to show strength, show unity as well. So it can get hard because of the knock-on effect of really poor performance. Like you're gonna have to eat it on behalf of your club and your team and et cetera. Now that's part of the job, but how you handle that's also really important. It's the same way as if you win. You didn't win, the players did. You just put them together to win. So you kind of got to get that balance on that. But no, I do feel like your character's challenged daily in the job. And yeah, it's do I have I have I got every scenario and every decision and every moment right? No, absolutely not. I'm only heading into my fourth year now. So learning all the time and held to account all the time by that for sure.
1: We've been talking a lot about sort of dealing with failure, disappointment together. Something I just wanted to ask you to wrap things up, Craig. A coach who was kind of the bane of my existence as a young man was Pat Riley. He was the coach of the Los Angeles Lakers. Genius. Absolutely brilliant.
2: Slick hair.
1: Slick hair, beautifully dressed, just a mastermind. I remember reading him say once that of all of the struggles that he had as a coach, the struggles didn't have to do with failure or disappointment. They had to do with the outcome of success. He said the hardest struggle that he ever had was wrestling with what he called the disease of more. Once a team has tasted success, every individual player goes from being part of the whole that made that success possible to being an individual ego who wants a little bit more of the pie, a little bit more of the ball, a little bit more of the pay, a little bit more of the publicity. And he said that bringing the team back together again, not so that they were assets or cogs within a machine, but so they're willing to sacrifice for one another for the sake of common success. He said that was the most difficult coaching challenge of all. Is there anything in that that resonates with you?
0: Geez, poor old Pat. I'd rather win a few premierships than worry about it. Now, obviously, as an assistant, as I mentioned earlier, Trent Robinson, who's a great teacher and great mate, and really helped me through. We had discussions about winning after winning, for lack of a better term. But yeah, I think it's something it'd be an absolute privilege to have to face it. And in a smaller sense, so we've had to redefine success for us at the Sharks, where we haven't won. They won 10 years ago in 2016, the club's only premiership.
3: No need to mention it, Craig. No need to mention it. That was absolutely horrible.
0: But what the club went through last year, like our women's team made the grand final and didn't win. A Jersey Flegg made the grand final and didn't win. And feeder team Newtown made the grand final and won. And we made a prelim final. So to redefine success, everybody wants to win the main team. Obviously, the premiership is the be all and end all. And you are judged on whether you do or you don't, pretty simply put. But we've sort of talked about redefining success for us. And we did have a successful year in a club as a whole. But the smaller pieces of that is, I guess you call it an expectation to be able to do that again. We've got to work hard to make sure we can get close to what we were last year. But with the disease of more, is what's happening is we've had some of it gets taken away from your club and the decision making. What happens is the players have had a good year. So our players are now slightly more successful because we've made it to a prelim final. So now they become an asset that someone else wants to acquire. So then the salary cap, as it speaks, is, you know, it's really hard

0: In an ideal world, we'd just be able to keep all our players, keep cohesion, keep working, and keep going. And then, while you're performing or gradually improving, that's a really successful model. Now, if you're not winning, obviously you'd like the opportunity to change your team or change some players. But the other small element that we faced is now that our players have had some opportunities from other clubs, that, and it's not their fault. It's actually the market's controlling that element. But gee, I'd like to be sitting in Ivan Cleary shoes and struggling with what that disease and more might feel like after four back to back or whatever. It's definitely winning after winning does have some difficulties for sure, for sure. And possibly expectation being one of those, an expectation that they can do things exactly the same way it'll happen again is one of those challenges. And then if they're going to do it again, what are they going to get out of doing it again? Probably would be difficult for the head coach. Yeah, definitely.
1: What I'm hearing, Craig, is winning's, it's a real disease. It's a real problem. Don't bother with it. Leave it to the Melbourne Storm. They can do that. And then everyone's
0: happy.
1: They've
0: won enough. They've won plenty.
1: All right, we're definitely out of time now then. Craig, thank you very much. It's been great to get inside the mind of a coach. We so rarely get that opportunity. So thank you very much. Really appreciate it. And it's been wonderful to have you.
0: No worries. Thanks for having me, guys. Appreciate your time.
1: Not at all. That's Craig Fitzgibbon, a legend as a player in his own right, but also the head coach of the Cronulla Sharks in the NRL. Our guest for this week's edition of the Mindfield School of Sport, which will continue apace next week. We'll see you then.

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4: With me is Tracy Holmes to talk about Sports Hall of Fame. And in today's show, you and Jim Maxwell speak with Laurie Lawrence, Glynis Nunn and Edith Robinson. What level did these people reach in their chosen sport?
5: Oh, the top. And then you look at somebody like Laurie Lawrence, he became even bigger than his sport. You know, he became the kind of the go-to man to rev up athletes of all kinds, not just swimmers. He was a swimmer and a swimming coach and had great success as a coach and was that madman running up and down the side of the pool, cheering on his swimmers. Sometimes, you know, to the great shock of some officials, like, you're not supposed to be there, sir. Could you please move away? No, I'm not moving away. That's my swimmer. He's swimming for gold. And so he's one of the great motivators now and still used at the Olympic Games. I last interviewed him in London 2012, where he was one of the team motivators for the Australian Olympic team.
4: And what influence do you think Australian culture has on sport and people like Laurie Lawrence, that personality?
5: I don't know if it's Australian culture that has an impact on sport. But what happens is the sports we choose are defined by the culture we live in, which is why we've had so many great swimmers and why swimming has always been important to Australia. We were speaking in another episode about, the difficulty of becoming an Olympian and whether it's easier in some sports. A lot of people would argue that perhaps it's easiest in swimming because there's a lot of the world that doesn't swim, that has no access to water, that doesn't have swimming pools. Most of our population lives by a beach or within close proximity to a beach. We've got pools everywhere. Lots of people have their own pools in their own backyard. So we're a nation of swimmers and always have been. So it's not so much that Australia has any impact on sporting culture, but the sports we choose are probably a reflection of the culture we come from.
4: And why do you think these people deserve to be in the Hall of Fame?
5: Oh, because, you know, I guess the one that stands out particularly there is Laurie Lawrence. He's positive, he's a rat bag, he's a maniac, he's a great coach, he gets into your head and he can draw the best out of you.

0: So someone like that is always going to be a standout.
1: Well, let's listen to these interviews now with Laurie Lawrence, Glynis Nunn and Edith Robinson.
2: Laurie Lawrence has never been a shrinking violet in Australian sport. Each Commonwealth and Olympic Games, we're used to seeing the flamboyant Lawrence urging his swimmers on with whatever means are available. His coaching methods have often drawn criticism, but there can be no denying his amazing success with a long line of Olympic champions and world record holders. Laurie Lawrence has just released a new book called Lawrence of Australia, Stories of Inspiration, and he joins us now. Laurie, your book is dedicated to every athlete who dares dream the Olympic dream. Is there a greater summit than the Olympic Games?
3: Well, I think the Olympic Games, in terms of sporting, if we're talking sport, Tracy, we're talking the Everest. But everyone's got their own personal Olympics, haven't they? Whether it be in business or whether it be in at school. And the stories that I've written, I try to give a little moral, like a modern-day Aesop fable in each one, so that they can draw strength from those for their own personal Olympics.
2: What made you sit down and write these stories?
3: Well, I've got a teaching background. I was a teacher as a young man and did a Bachelor of Arts degree and a Diploma of Physical Education, etc. And I wanted to tell a good yarn. I wanted to tell some stories that would educate and influence the lives not only of the young swimmers I coach, but people from all walks of life all over the country, you know. I wanted to bring those champions into the living rooms of every Australian so that they could laugh or cry with them and experience the joys that come from dreaming and from chasing dreams.
2: You write about some tremendous champions, Tracy Wickham, John Stevens,
3: yep.
2: Stephen Holland, Dawn Fraser. Is there one athlete that stands out for you?
3: Well, for me, Dawn Fraser has always been my hero in terms of people that I know personally. And, of course, Don Bradman. I mean, for what Don Bradman done was unbelievable. I haven't got a story about Don Bradman here, but for me, as a, you know, Dawn Fraser was my heroine or hero when I was a kid. I was a snotty-nosed kid running around the Tobruk Pool in Townsville. My dad had the pool up there, and Dawn was training for the 1956 Olympic Games when I first started to adore her.
2: One of the other greats that you mention in the book is Edwin Moses, who taught you a fantastic lesson. How did that happen?
3: Well, Edwin Moses is an American, but Edwin Moses strung together 119 wins on the trot, which is just unbelievable in modern athletics. And Moses sort of taught, there's two things that come out of that. One is that Moses showed us how to, once you're successful, you need to refocus your goals if you're going to go to further wins or further victories. Moses was able to do that. But while Moses was chasing his dream, there was another athlete, a lesser-known athlete, and people probably don't even know, a bloke called Andre Phillips. And Andre Phillips pursued Moses just like a bloodhound through about 80 of those victories. Andre Phillips was second. And just through his persistence, he was able to knock Moses off in the biggest upset in history, Olympic history, when he won the gold medal in Seoul. And Moses was a real gentleman in defeat, just as Andre Phillips stood back and clapped Edwin Moses, the king, off the track. It was just fantastic sportsmanship, and two stories come out of it. One, the importance of persistence, and two, the importance of resetting goals, refocusing your goals.
2: You also mention in that the importance of humility. What does humility give a champion that, say, perhaps those without it would miss out?
3: Well, I just think the first thing you've got to do, and some of the things I try, as a father, I try to teach my own kids, that you've got to be a nice person. And humility is a quality that's lacking in a lot of people nowadays, probably even lacking in me, Tracy.
2: Now, I was going to ask how humble you are.
3: Yeah, I thought I'd get in early so that you wouldn't be able to slip it into me.
2: What do you look for, Laurie Lawrence, in a swimmer that tells you that he or she will be a champion?
3: Well, you've got to have... It depends on the age of the swimmer, but I think it's coach, swimmer, parents, all have got to get into harness All have got to pull in the same direction, because if you haven't got good teamwork between the three, you're not going to make it. You have to have a young kid who's dreaming beyond the Olympic Games. Like, you have to have a young kid who stands up on the bed and plays Advance Australia Fair on the recorder. Not necessarily, but do you know what I'm saying? Mm. The dreams are big. Then you've got to have a kid who, once the dreams are there, they're prepared to pay the price. Because if you're not prepared to go and work towards your dream is only ever a fantasy. And I think that's important. The kid has to have a certain amount of talent, but more important is they've got to have the will to work.
2: You're dealing mainly with teenagers as a coach. Does that make the job just that much harder compared to elite coaches of other sports?
3: I think teenagers, you've got to put yourself in their shoes. And I mean, you've got to be a friend. You've got to be a father, a friend, a confessor, But I like, that's my background is teaching. My background is communication. I've never wanted to be anything else except a teacher, a communicator. And I think a good coach is a good communicator.
2: How do you know then where the breaking point is? Because some of the demands that you put on kids are obviously really tough. How do you know when you've got to that edge, when you've pushed them as far as you can?
3: Well, probably experience. Sometimes you do go over the edge a little bit, and when you do, you've got to be able to pick the kid up and give them that that fatherly hand, that, you know, the little bit. So, you know, it's a real balancing act to be a great coach, I think, or a good coach.
2: Well, as a coach, you're continually demanding more from your swimmers. What about yourself? Do you continue to demand more from yourself?
3: Oh, you've got to. I mean, if you want to be successful, you've got to be keener than the kids, because you've got to be there before the kids in the morning to show them that you're interested. You've got to be last to leave the pool. You've got to be first there again. You've got to be prepared, because if you fail to prepare, you're preparing to fail and your kids will not get the results. You've got to be keener than your kids.
2: What's the formula for a good coach?
3: Oh, hell. A good coach, I think, has got to be a good communicator. Well, I always think when I'm coaching the kids, I don't think about the pain that they're going through at the moment. I think about the pain they're going to have if they get beaten, because the pain of a hard workout finishes immediately the training session stops, but the pain of getting beaten will last a lifetime, particularly if you haven't given it your best shot. So all I ever ask of my athlete is, give it your best shot. At least then if you get beaten, you can look yourself in the mirror and say, hey, I've done as good as I can do. That's winning. That's the real win, when you can look at yourself in the mirror and say, I've done my best.
2: Do you need a sports psychologist to work with your swimmers, or do you provide enough inspiration on your own?
3: Oh, I don't believe in them, really. I think this is just me personally, and a lot of people can get value out of them. I know Kathy Watt spoke to a sports psychologist at the Olympic Games. I know there are people who did. I know Clint Robinson, our Olympic gold medalist, I asked him, did he want a sports psychologist? He said, no way. He thinks that a sports psychologist, if you're using them, you're just using them as a crutch, and there's a weakness there. So everyone is different. I personally don't want to use sports psychologists unless it's in a group situation where the psychologist can come in and teach the kids certain skills, like visualisation skills, that I think are very good. But everyone's different. I mean, and some athletes would respond to a sports psychologist, but that's them. And I think a good coach should be open-minded about it. I'm open-minded about it, although I don't like to use sports psychologists.
2: So would you say that if a coach did resort to using a sports psychologist, then perhaps they're not really cut out to be a top coach?
3: No, I wouldn't say that. I'd say they're probably smart, because they're getting in an expert in the field to help them. And I think modern coaching, you need to be able to tap into every expert. You need to be able to tap into your nutritionist, your physiotherapist, your doctor who will take your blood tests for you. You need to be able to tap into your masseur. You need to be able to tap into a sports psychologist if you need him. But I'm saying I prefer to try to do it myself if I can. If I can't, I would use a sports psych.
2: Okay, what about after the swimmers' careers with you? Do they need psychological help then?
3: I don't know how to take that one.
2: I mean it in the nicest possible way.
3: Tracy, I think we don't do enough for our champions when they're finished, because often when they've finished, they've won gold medals. And I was talking to Shane Gould about this, Shane Innes now, only a couple of months ago, that it's very, very hard to come back from being the very best in the world to come back and lead a normal life. So she said she feels that something should be there for the athlete to, well, rehabilitate, if you want, back into society. I don't see it quite that desperate, but, you know, they do need help, because all of a sudden they're just a kid in the backyard, and then the next thing they're a superstar. They're something special. So they're getting all the adulations. Well, they need to be able to cope with this. I think it's important that they learn skills to cope with that.
2: What about the support of coaches? Because we know that basically in all amateur sport, officialdom plays a very strong role. Yep. Do you think coaches get enough support?
3: Well, I'm a coach, see, so self-praise is really no recommendation, but I think things are changing for coaches. I think the role of the coach is probably underestimated, because the coach is the architect of the victory. He's the planner. He's the person that has the large painting in front of him and slowly builds that painting to a crescendo, you know, to the final finished product. So I think often the coaches don't get enough credit. I'd like to see, because without a good coach, you're not going to get there. I don't care who you are. I don't care how talented the athlete is. If they haven't got a good coach, they're not going to make it to the top. They might get to a certain, you know, they might get to a certain level, because talent will take you so far, but it won't get you the gold medal at the Olympic Games, I'll tell you now.
2: What's made you so positive in life?
3: I want to be successful. I like to win. Ever since I've been a kid, I want to win. I want to touch the end of the pool first. I want to run. I want to... I don't know. I've always thought, hell, winning is important to me. Otherwise, why do they keep the score? If winning wasn't important, well, have no score. So I like to win. I like to be the best.
2: In your book, there's numerous stories of how you've psyched up your swimmers for major events. Is there a favourite psych-up story you have that was successful?
3: Oh, not really. I mean, you just do everything, whatever comes naturally on the day for me, you know, whatever's there. Whatever I can use, I'll use.
2: So none of your tactics are prepared?
3: Not really, no. You play it by the seat of your pants, Tracy. Like we're doing this here this afternoon, I'm just playing it by the seat of my pants. I'm going with you.
2: Well, Laurie Lawrence, a fantastic Australian swimming coach, you are on the guest speaking circuit these days. How do you enjoy that?
3: I love it. I love it because it's. I'm speaking to businessmen. I'm giving them, you know, stories. Really, I'm telling the stories that are in this book, stories of inspiration, things that have made our champions great, things that have made Dawn Fraser great, or Jono, or Steve Holland. I'm telling them those stories. And I'm a bit of a ham actor too, you know. I wrote a poem for the Olympic team when we were going real bad over there in Barcelona, so I often recite that. Tracy, would you like to hear it?
2: I'd love to.
3: Hey?
2: I'd love to. Be fabulous.
3: Tracy, I'll have to give you the background, though.
2: All right.
3: We're going real bad at the Olympic Games. We've got one bronze medal in 3 days. The press have gone into a feeding frenzy. They want blood. And, you know, once these negative vibes get into the team starts to go bad. You've got to keep them up. So I sat up all night and penned a poem to all the kids that were going to race on the third day. Here it goes. 2 days have passed. You've made us proud, but the fight has just begun. Relax. Be cool. Hang tough, old mate. There's medals to be won. Did you see the way our Philip swam to take Olympic loot? We all cheered him to a man, and Coach Terry yelled, "You beaut." If you want that gold real bad, old mate, Phil's shown us how it's done. Just go and race. Enjoy yourself. The fight has just begun. Stand up, Hayley Jane, Julie Marie, Christopher John and Andrew James. You're racing at the Olympic Games. You know our Wallabies beat the All Blacks, so don't give me ifs or buts. Just get down to that bloody pool and show a bit of guts. Toby, Nikki, the people home in Victoria will go into a state of euphoria. If you'd... Hey, listen, that word, Tracy, I killed them. Killed them. Until then, they thought I was an uneducated bum, you know? Toby, Nikki, the people home in Victoria will go into a state of euphoria. If you two can do your best and put the others to the test, I know you're capable of gold. Don't be left out in the cold. Get out there and do your best. Your Aussie blood will do the rest. How do you like that?
2: That is fantastic. Look, I've got to tell you, I think I could go out there and win gold after listening to that.
3: It's just, you know, I just thought something special for the kids when we were going so bad. And from there, the kids just kept the positive vibes. They got together as a team and we just started to move forward. And day by day, more medals started to come till we finished with that magnificent swim of Kieran Perkins and Glenn Houseman, the Quinilla.
2: Yeah.
3: First and second at the Olympic Games. Fantastic achievement.
2: That was brilliant. I must say...
3: And being part of it, you know, I'm there, I'm part of it. Something I'll never forget, Tracy. It's just fantastic to be part of something like that.
2: Well, there's obviously something very special about you, because even after listening to that poem, and it was about, you know, an Olympic Games, it was already months ago now, you seem to be able to draw energy out of people. I mean, I'm ready, willing and able to go right now.
3: Well, get down to the pool and show a bit of guts, Tracy.
2: Obviously, you can motivate anyone. Do you feel frustrated by people who lack self-motivation?
3: No, I don't feel frustrated. I feel sorry for them. Because the world is a beautiful place. Out there, there are opportunities for anyone who wants to have a go. Hey, admittedly, it's tougher nowadays for young kids. You know, education no longer is a guarantee of a job. But I'll tell you something. If you just keep hanging in there, if you go out and do it, if you persist long enough, something will happen that'll do. And if you do get a half a break, what I say to my girls, if you get a half a break, you know, and you're asked to walk 1 mile, walk two or three, because then you make yourself more valuable to people and you'll reap the rewards.
2: Laurie Lawrence, do you think Australian athletes are special on a world scale?
3: Yeah, I think they're special. But in some instances, they're not up to world class. I know that. But that doesn't mean they can't be there. We've got hundreds of kids out there capable of winning gold for us at the Olympics. But more important than winning gold at the Olympics, Tracy, is that each one of those kids gets out there and does the best that they possibly can. The best that they can. So that they'll always be able to look themselves in the eye in the mirror and say, hey, I've achieved as high as I can. That's the best I can do. I mean, yourself is more important than anyone else. Being able to live with yourself is more important than any of world records or Olympic gold medals, really.
2: What's the best you can do? How far do you want to go?
3: Oh, my painting's only half done. I've got a lot more things to do yet. There's more mountains to climb, rivers to swim, you know, there's lots of things. But I don't know. Let's see as it comes. You know, at the moment I'm working with a lot of young kids, 13, 14-year-olds. Hopefully they're looking towards the next Olympic Games, trying to give them the dream, trying to get them to come through. So, you know, and also I'm trying to get through. I've written this book in the last 5 years. It's taken a long time. I did a book on teaching babies to swim, which for me was very important with the number of infant deaths by drowning around this country. 56 kids a year under the age of 4 drown. That's a terrible statistic for a country, for a young nation like us. So I'd try to do something about that. I mean, you got to set yourself goals and get out after them and chase them.
2: Laurie, this weekend we'll be celebrating Anzac Day. You love and respect Australian battlers, people fighting for a cause. How will you celebrate Anzac Day?
3: I'll probably do the dawn service, which is at Currumbin Rock, straight opposite, very close to where I live. So I'll go and do the dawn service there. And then the 25th of April is my wife's birthday. So, Tracy, I can't do anything except a few things for me missus or there'd be trouble. You know what it's like, don't you?
2: Well, I think you've made the right decision there, Laurie. Do you have a message for the diggers?
3: For the diggers? No, I just want to say thank you for what they've done for the country. It's been fantastic.
2: And Laurie Lawrence, thank you for what you've done for the country. It's been fantastic. Thank you for joining us on Grandstand.
3: It's a pleasure.
4: The name Glynis Nunn was on everybody's lips after the 1984 Los Angeles Olympics. The Toowoomba-born Nunn had taken gold in one of the most difficult events on the Olympic program, the women's heptathlon. She plans to be back on everyone's lips very shortly because she's making a serious comeback, hopefully at the Victoria Commonwealth Games. And before that, she returns to the public stage to take part in the Celebrity Mile in Adelaide on Sunday. Now, Glynis Nunn-Kearns first came to the international attention when she won gold at the 1982 Commonwealth Games in Brisbane, but few people expected her to take gold in Los Angeles against the likes of Jackie Joyner and Sabine Evetts. Let us relive some of those marvellous moments with George Grilizich and Tim Lane.
5: Nunn's hanging on grimly to Evetts. They've got 200 metres to go. Evetts leads Nunn by about 7 metres. Joyner in fourth position is about...
6: 1 second at the 600.
5: She's kicking now and Nunn's got to try and hang on to her. Evetts is about 10 or 15 metres in front of Nunn. Nunn hanging on. Simpson in third position and Joyner dropping back. She's got to try and hang on to Glynis Nunn. Into the straight. Evetts in front of Nunn. In front of Nunn. I think Nunn can do it. She's got about 80 metres. She's lifting herself
6: She'll
5: magnificently.
6: Do it. She's going to
5: she
6: win
5: will
6: a 10.
5: Do it. Evetts is in front, but Joyner's still only 20 metres behind.
6: She's
5: Evetts
6: got
5: in front of Nunn. Evetts coming down to the line now. 10 metres in front. That won't be enough for her. In comes Nunn. How far behind is Joyner?
6: Oh, Joyner's 2.6 behind.
5: I think Glynis
6: Nunn has won
5: it.
6: Glynis Nunn has won the gold medal, I'd say. She's finished well and truly within 3.5.
2: Glynis Nunn, welcome to Grandstand's Hall of Fame.
7: Thanks, Tracy.
2: Does that moment still inspire you?
7: Oh, yeah, for sure. It's always something that you never really forget. It's something that took a long time to get there and it never goes too far from your mind.
2: How often do you think about it?
7: Probably more when things start to get a little bit hard. You tend to go back to things that you've achieved when times get hard or when you're sick or something like that, or when someone puts you down, something like that.
2: After you'd finished the last event, I believe you had calculated that you had lost the gold medal to Jackie Joyner by 3 points.
7: That's right, yeah. I thought I'd lost by three or four, but we weren't sure because we were trying to figure things out and we didn't have the official time.
2: Well, I guess after you thought that you may have lost, were you feeling despondent or were you happy with the prospect of a silver medal?
7: Well, it was funny because before we left, I sort of thought, well, if I can come away with a medal, it'd be wonderful. And then sort of after the race, I got so disappointed because I thought, I've gotten so close and yet it feels so far away when I thought that I just missed out.
2: So who gave you the good news in the end?
7: It was actually an American heptathlete. She had been doing some broadcasting for ABC and she came down and told me. So I was pretty amazed.
2: Well, we'll return to the dramatic happenings at Los Angeles shortly, but let us go back to your days in Toowoomba, where you spent your childhood. As a very good athlete, how much serious competition did you get there?
7: Oh, well, at that time, there were a lot of good athletes in Toowoomba, and there were probably over varying distances from sprints up to distance, and there was a lot of good competition and good coaching and so forth. So, yeah, Toowoomba was a good grounding base for me, and I think from there we went on to Brisbane and then sort of you go a bit further than there. But Toowoomba was always a wonderful place.
2: Did the family car work through a few Ks in those days?
7: That's for sure. My parents used to go backwards and forwards from Brisbane quite a few times. And when I was smaller, we used to go out to all the different country meets. And that was really wonderful. It was a nice part of Toowoomba when you sort of go out and go to all the country meets because it was such a friendly competition and it was really wonderful.
2: Well, from home, I guess, onto the international arena, and your first big competition was the World Cup in Düsseldorf. You were only 17. What effect did that experience have on you?
7: Two, probably because one, it was disastrous in that it was just so overwhelming. I never envisaged what it was going to be like being in front of like a crowd of 70,000 and running next to to the world champion and the world record holder, and I was just a little bit overwhelmed. I came last, but it was something that

0: I learnt in that anyone that you run against is just the same as you. They've only got two legs and two arms and one head, and they get dressed the same way as you do. And from then on, I just sort of went probably a little bit better, because it was a realisation that they are no better, that they've just got probably a little bit more opportunity because they've got more training time and so forth over there than we do here.
1: We're speaking with Glynis Nunn-Kearns on Grandstand's Hall of Fame interview this morning. Glynis, you competed at the 78 Olympic Games without success, and then you missed the Moscow Olympics because of the boycott. Was that a boycott that you agreed with?
0: I didn't sort of really take a lot of notice because I wasn't directly involved. And I think it really had your own personal ideas involved with those Olympics. If I had been selected, I would have gone, because an Olympic Games is an Olympic Games and it's very special. So the Olympics, I think, is a bit bigger than the boycott.
1: Mm. Well, after that, you had the big move from Queensland to Adelaide. What inspired that?
0: Well, basically, coach. I'd been coach correspondence with John Daly for a couple of years, and I thought it was about time that we actually were together, and we moved down. I'm sorry about that. We moved down to Adelaide so that I could actually be with him, and so that he could see what I was doing. Because a lot of the time when you're being coach correspondent, that's fine, but you need someone to actually see what you're doing. And I tend to be a fairly hard taskmaster, in that when you're training, you always do one more, or you never really know when to stop. And sometimes you need someone to say, well, I think you've done enough, and that's enough, and you're doing okay, and things like that. And I never had that. So it was really good to go down there and then have that feedback from someone that really knew what they were on about.
1: Which particular events required most work for you to become that world-class performer?
0: For me, the javelin, because I didn't like it. I found the javelin very difficult because it was a very technical event, and it was just new into the heptathlon. And even though I knew what I was doing, I was having difficulty doing it. And apart from that, I had to put a lot of time into the high jump, because that was a very high-scoring event. And to score well, you had to do well in that event. And it was one that I had sort of just been mediocre in, so I put a lot of effort into that one. So basically, you had to look at the events that were your weak ones and try and strengthen them, and then try and maintain your stronger ones. So that was basically what we had to do, and it took quite a few hours work each day.
1: Did you feel you had made enough progress to be a gold medal contender at the Brisbane Commonwealth Games?
0: Maybe not a gold medalist, but I felt that I could have been a medalist, because I had improved prior to the games, and especially in the trials, I had done a very good score. So I was fairly optimistic that I was going to do well, and it was just a matter of, I didn't really know what the other people had done, because they were just coming out of the European Championships, and it was only sort of when they arrived that we knew that Judy Livermore had broken the Commonwealth record, and she was the one that was going to be the one to beat.
1: What was it like to be back in front of your home crowd at the QE2 Stadium?
0: Oh, it was great. QE2 was a wonderful stadium. The crowd was terrific. And overall, Brisbane just held a really good Commonwealth Games. And because I'd taught in Brisbane the year before, there were kids that I'd taught, they were there and they were yelling out to me. And it was just nice to perform in front of a home crowd.
1: After you won, did you immediately start thinking, hey, I could win gold at LA?
0: No, it's not the sort of thing that you think about straight away. You sort of go year by year, and the next year was the World Championships, and I knew that there was a big difference between the Commonwealth Games and the Olympic Games, because you had the European countries to go up against, and the opportunities there were much greater than they are here in Australia, because you only really have to travel half an hour to get top competition, and it's something we really lack here.
1: Well, I guess that was when you made the decision to leave your teaching job to go all out and train full time. Was that a difficult decision?
0: No, because all I wanted to do was to represent my country at the Olympic Games. That was something that I'd always wanted to do since I was

0: 9 years old. So it was fairly easy to make, probably a little bit difficult because I was married and it was going to be hard to try and make ends meet, but we got around it, and that was the choice that I had to make to do what I wanted to do.
1: Before the 84 Games, everyone was talking about Jackie Joyner. Did you ever want to point out to the rest of the world that you were there too?
0: No. She was the one that had the performances on the board, and I was just a girl from Australia that was their representative in the heptathlon. It didn't worry me that there wasn't a lot of pressure on me. The Australian press sort of were saying that I was a possible medalist, and that was the only pressure that was on me. It was just basically for me to go over there and perform and do my best and see what I could do.
1: How did you expect to do?
0: I thought that if everything went well, I could possibly come away with a medal. That was what I thought sort of going into it. I'd had tennis elbow because I'd been throwing the javelin so much, so I had problems with my arm, and that was hard for the shot put and the javelin because with my throwing arm being sore, that was sort of in the back of my mind. But on the field, you sort of forget about that and just go out and throw.
1: Anyone watching you in the hurdles, which was the first event of the heptathlon, would have been completely amazed at how much smaller you looked compared to the other athletes.
0: It was always something, yeah, that I'm up against. You tend to be one of the smallest in the field, and I always seem to be that. But stature doesn't sort of show how big your heart is or how big your determination is and things like that. And I was sort of fairly determined to show people that I was someone to contend with. And with the hurdles being the first event, it was one of my best events. And I wanted to show them that I was there, and they had to look out for me throughout the whole event.
1: So you weren't ever intimidated?
0: No, I'd sort of been around, I think, because I'd been in international competition for some years. I'd sort of gotten the experience that, as I said before, you're only the same as everyone else. You've got two arms and two legs, and it's just a matter of how much natural ability and training you've done as to what you can achieve. So I just wanted I knew that I'd done the work, so it was just a matter of showing them what I could do in an actual competition.
1: Well, as you say, your hurdles was a good event for you. You ran a personal best of 13.02. Your next two events were the weak ones, the shot put and the javelin. After that, the long jump, another personal best. You did well in the high jump and the 200 metres, and you had the 800 to go. How are you feeling going into the last event?
0: It was, I always hated the 800 at any rate. I had a phobia about going past the finish line a second time and having to run a second lap, and it was something that I always had trouble with. But prior to the 800, I knew what I had to do, and probably John Daly was over there as well because he was the Australian team coach. So he was sort of talking to me prior to going out onto the track and sort of telling me what I had to do and so forth. And I think he was more nervous than I was, which was nice because you can sort of spread around the feelings. But I was fairly nervous. I knew what I had to do, and I knew there was a lot at stake.
1: You'd obviously done all the computations on what you had to do.
0: Yeah.
1: What was the equation? Do you remember?
0: I honestly can't remember now. It was something that I never really wanted to remember. It was too much pain and sort of thinking about things and knowing that I had to do it to achieve something. It was hard. I just knew that I had to try and stick on to Sabine Evetts because she was the in-form 800 metre runner, and I knew Jackie's 800s were very up and down, and I was hoping that she was going to have a down day. So I knew I had to beat her by something like 4 seconds, well, I think, but I'm not sure.
1: As we mentioned earlier, after the race you thought you'd finish second. What was the feeling after you realised you had actually won gold? Was it relief or ecstasy?
0: It's hard to put into words. It was like a dream. I was in dream world. It never dawned on me until the next day that I'd actually won. And I sort of felt, when I woke up that morning and sort of put my hand down beside the bed and the medal was there, and I realised that, yes, it did happen and it wasn't a dream. And that I'd won.

0: that they had Taslin and beaten Jackie and so forth. And I sort of then went and had a look at the medal presentation because they videoed all the presentations, and it was in colour, it was on the TV that I'd won.
1: Do you mean to say you didn't wear your gold medal to bed?
0: No. It was, well, I think I was still sort of in dream world. It's something you always dream that you want to do, but you never think that you're going to have the opportunity to do it. So it was really something that was wonderful.
1: Did your life change after Los Angeles?
0: Yes, in many ways. I found out that I wasn't me anymore. I was public property, and that anything that I did was being scrutinised. And I found, obviously, my marriage broke up, and probably that was because of the pressures that were placed on us and people prying into our private life and things like that. It was just very difficult. But I think through all that, I'm happier now than I ever have been before, and things have turned out fine.
1: Well, you are planning a comeback. You've had your first child, Jessie, who we heard earlier in the program.
0: Yeah, what a problem.
1: Have those demands, the demands of motherhood, made training that much tougher and tested the motivation a little more?
0: No, I think the motivation is always there, but it's made it a little bit difficult because I've got to organise my time a lot better. I'm still teaching, so I'm share teaching my position at school, and I'm trying to spend as much time as I can with Jessie because she's going to be our only child, and I'm trying to train and keep house and do everything that a woman is supposed to do at home. So I'm finding that difficult, and I've just got to really try and organise my time as well as I can.
1: And as well as that, if you are making a comeback into sport, you'll be regaining that public profile. What do you think of that?
0: It's not too bad up here on the Sunshine Coast. People are very nice. I'm finding

0: I don't come home and take it out on David. And I'm finding that they either accept me for who I am and what I've done and what I want to do, or they don't accept me at all because I'm me and no one's going to change me.
1: Glynis, you've got the Celebrity Mile in Adelaide tomorrow. Will it be a good feeling being back in a town that means so much to you?
0: Yes, Adelaide was really special, and they did a lot for me in Adelaide. And I mean, we were disappointed when we had to leave, but the only reason why we left Adelaide was because I couldn't get a job down there. So it's nice to be able to come back to Adelaide, and of course Sizzler enabled us to come back, and that was terrific, and I thank them. And it's nice to be back with family and to see John and Judy Daly again and other things. So, yeah, it's wonderful.
1: Well, Glynis Nunn-Kearns, where is home for you? It could be Toowoomba, it could be Adelaide, it could be the gold medal podium at the Olympic Games.
0: Yeah, I've got quite a few places have been very special and have meant quite a lot to me. At home, at the moment, it's Udlo on the Sunshine Coast, but I'm sure my heart is divided in very many places. So, it's hard to say where it really is.
1: Well, we look forward to seeing you at the next Commonwealth Games and the Olympic Games after that.
0: Thanks very much, Tracy.
1: Isn't it crazy to think that in 1995, the production of a swimsuit calendar featuring some of Australia's top female athletes still causes such uproar? In all honesty, not much has changed in the last 70 years. During the 1920s and 30s, one Australian sprinter cut down her knee-length bloomers to short size so she could train and run in them for the 1928 Olympics in Amsterdam. It was a sensation. The mere fact that she was competing caused a storm. The Australian team manager spoke of the dangers of having women involved in Olympic competition. The team masseur was not allowed to massage the female athletes, and even the IOC president wanted women's sports banned. The lady that survived all of that is Australia's first female Olympian for track and field, Edith Robinson. Edie, welcome to Grandstand's Hall of Fame.
2: Good morning. How are you?
1: I'm very well. How are you?
2: Oh, not too bad. It's a nice day anyway.
1: It's a beautiful day right around Australia, it seems. Edie, it doesn't sound like it was a whole lot of fun for female athletes back in the 1920s.
2: No, it wasn't really. We were doomed really before we left really, because we took 6 weeks to get over there. And during the calling at each port, there was nothing on for us to do any training or anything. We weren't even allowed to walk around the ship because we had to pass through the first class compartment. The only exercise we ever got was playing deck games until we got to London.
1: So did you put on a bit of weight, not quite fit, when you got to Amsterdam for the Olympics?
2: Pardon?
1: Did you put on a bit of weight?
2: Oh, yes. I don't know how much, really, but I know I did have one on Judge Bobby clothing. But I mean to say, there was no arrangements for me whatsoever to have somebody train with me or anything. I was just on my own, and I had to put up with it. And then, of course, I got a surprise when I did get to the Games to find out they'd entered me in an 800 metres, that's right. The 800 metres race. And yet, before we left Australia, they were trying to ban the 200 metres because it was too far for women.
1: So who entered you in the 800 metres?
2: Pardon?
1: Who entered you in the 800 metres?
2: I don't know. I was in the program. That's all I know. Anyway, the boys said to me, the boys kept telling me how to run the race. But I've got a lovely photo here taken in the race. There was, I'd got to 600 metres, and then, of course, I got a cramp, and, of course, I had to pull out. I'd love to have been able to finish either if I came last, really, but still, I couldn't make it.
1: It was a bit of a shame. I think 9 of the 12 competitors had to be stretchered out of the stadium after that event, and they banned the 800 metres until 1960 after that.
2: That's right, yes.
1: What did people think when you cut your bloomers down into shorts?
2: Oh, well, everybody else had them in shorts over there. I mean, so I was the only one from Australia with the bloomers, and I knew they didn't have bloomers over there, they were wearing shorts, so of course I cut mine down. And it was a great success anyway.
1: Edie, how did you get selected as our first female track and field athlete for the Olympics?
2: Well, in 1933, Australia had their own federation.

0: And of course, in 1933, it was held in Melbourne. And then 1935, it was held in Brisbane. Well, I'd won my two races up in Brisbane, and I got a surprise when I was notified that I'd been picked for the Olympic Games. I didn't know anything about it, the Olympic Games at the time, so I was real surprised.
1: It must have been more of a surprise when you got there and you saw how big it was.
0: Oh, yes, I did. It was beautiful, though, really. I only wish I could go over to America and watch it this time.
1: Can you remember the atmosphere when you marched in for the opening ceremony in 1928?
0: Oh, there was only a few of us, you know. There was 20 in the team, that counted the manager and the masseur and that. And there was only 20, just a few of us. But we had a very roaring acclamation anyway. It was very good.
1: Do you remember how nervous you felt before you started your 100 metres?
0: I don't remember much about it, really. I was just there. But the funniest part was everybody at home thought I'd won it because the American came over by boat, of course, but they had a track put on their ship for them to train. And, of course, when it came out that E. Robinson had won the race, they thought I'd won it, but it was Elizabeth Robinson from America. Very funny, really.
1: Before you got to Amsterdam, did you know who you'd be running against? Did you know much about international standard of athletics?
0: No, I didn't know a thing about it, really. I didn't. That was the first year they had women competing, like athletes, competing in the Games.
1: So when you got there and you met the other women you were running against, I mean, was it a friendly situation or was it fairly tense?
0: Well, the only time I met them was when we were racing. I never met them between time. I never met anybody, really, because when we got to London, we'd done a bit of training and I had to do my training on my own. You'd think they would have got somebody to train with me, but they wouldn't even let me get my legs massaged even because they all tightened up.
1: So how did you go in the 100 metres?
0: Oh, I got second in the heat, but failed in the semi-final.
1: And how did you go in the 800 metres?
0: I had to pull out after 600 metres because I got a cramp in my legs.
1: Well, what were the crowds like when the women's events were being contested? Because, as you say, it was the first time the women were there in track and field events. Were they supportive?
0: Oh, yes, very much so, yes. Especially, like, see, we were up the beginning part of the march in. We got a lovely reception when we came in. Only a few of us, but it was beautiful, really.
1: And when you weren't competing, what did you do? Did you check out the other events?
0: No, we just watched the other events, that's all.
1: What about Johnny Weissmuller, Mr. Tarzan? Did you meet him?
0: Who?
1: Johnny Weissmuller.
0: Oh, yes. I met Johnny Weissmuller because, when I finished my races, I went round to the swimming pool and watched the swimmers. And, of course, Boy Charlton was with us and Bobby Pierce was with us too. And, Johnny Weissmuller was a real wag, really. He was a very, very nice chap.
1: What did you get up to with Tarzan?
0: Pardon?
1: What did you get up to with Johnny?
0: Oh, nothing, just talking to him, that's all. But the funniest part was when Bobby Pierce won his boat race, I think the chap's name was Myers from America. He smashed up his boat, and because Bobby had got a few drinks under his belt in the meantime, and he came walking in the swimming pool there with half this bloomin' boat and just wobbling all the way in. Oh, he was as happy as a Larry.
1: Well, Bobby Pierce was the man that won our only gold medal over there in the rowing, as you say, but he also won lots of hearts. What was special about Bobby Pierce?
0: Oh, Bobby Pierce, like as we were going in, because we had 35 miles to drive into town, and we had to drop Bobby Pierce off at near a river while he trained and picked him up coming back. But as we came back again, you've got no idea how all those school kids got round him. Oh, he was marvellous for those kids. And the day we left, they all cried.
1: Did you cry too, leaving a sad moment of your life behind, or a good moment of your life behind? Must have been quite sad.
0: We were just joyful with Bobby waving to all the kids.
1: When you got home, what was the reception like?
0: Pardon?
1: What was the reception like when you got home?
0: Oh, just very quiet, just more people down there to meet me. That's all.
1: So you were no great Olympic hero?
0: Pardon?
1: You weren't any great Olympic hero?
0: No, it was just as though

0: was coming away from a holiday when my family agreed to be home.
1: What about the fact that for so many years you really dominated athletics?
0: Well, I started literally when I was 16, and because it was only no association, we just ran against all the city houses, and that never came till 1926, I think, when I won my first gold medal in 1926, and then 1928, 27 and 28, I'd won it then. And that's how I got picked to go to the games, I suppose.
1: And you kept going. You set about 6 Australian records and you dominated 100 and 220 yards through that time, didn't you?
0: I lost down in Melbourne, though. The first Australian championships held down in Melbourne. I lost that one. I became second.
1: And what made you retire?
0: Well, I retired about 1935, really, because I'd won up in Brisbane, the Australian Championships. I won the 100 and 220, and then I got married the next year. So, of course, I decided I'd had it, so I started to play tennis then.
1: And how good at tennis were you?
0: Oh, just medium. I was only second grade. And after the tennis, I went on to green bowls. I enjoyed the green bowls.
1: And you still play bowls?
0: No, I can't now. I'm in a wheelchair now.
1: And what about the Olympics? Do they still hold a special place for you? Do you watch them each 4 years?
0: Yes. Oh, yes, I never miss it. I always watch them. And I'm only hoping I'll be alive when the 2000 games come on. I'd love to go and see that.
1: Well, how old are you now?
0: 89.
1: 89. We're speaking with Edie Robinson, Australia's first female track and field athlete who represented us at the 1928 Olympics in Amsterdam. What do you think about some of the outfits that the men and women run in these days?
0: Oh, I think they're outrageous. I might as well go around like Adam and Eve. I think they're terrible, really.
1: But, you know, you caused quite a controversy when you cut your

0: I don't like the costumes they're wearing. These. I mean to say, if they had a full costume covering all their body, yes, but not the way they're going now.
1: Edie, you donated your blazer, your running singlet and your shoes to the New South Wales Hall of Champions, but not your bloomers. What's happened to them?
0: Oh, I forget what happened to them. Oh, they didn't ask for those anyway, so I don't know what happened to them. Because I still run them when I got home here. Everybody else was running at the time then. And I don't know what happened to those really, but I've still got the singlet part with the Waratah on it.
1: So the bloomers could be somewhere in the cupboard at home.
0: Oh, they could be, or they could have been thrown out. I don't know, really. I haven't come across them.
1: They'd be worth quite a bit these days, you know.
0: Oh, it would be too, really. If I'd have thought of it at the time, then I would have saved them.
1: So looking back on your career, what would you say the top three highlights were?
0: The top three?
1: Hmm.
0: Well, I should say the top three was when I first won a race. Which was, Anthony Hordens had a ground out at Dulwich Hill at the time then, and I won my first race there. And the next one would have been, I should imagine, winning the Australian Championships up in Brisbane.
1: And then the Olympics.
0: Oh, then the Olympics after that, yes.
1: Well, Edie, it's been a pleasure talking to you. I don't know, have you got any other special moments you'd like to share with us?
0: Not that I know of, really. I've got a lovely painting that I bought over in Holland, and it's hanging up on the wall there, and I look at it now and again, and I think, oh, I'd love to be back there again.
1: Did you ever get back to Amsterdam?
0: No, but I'd like to have gone back there. It's a lovely place, really.
1: Well, you've still got plenty of time, and as you say, you'll still be around for the year 2000 Olympics in Sydney.
0: Well, I'm only hoping so anyway, really.
1: I'm sure you will. Edie, thanks for your time today.
0: Okay, then. Thank you very much.
1: Bye-bye.
0: Bye-bye.
1: Edith Robinson joining us on Grandstand, our Hall of Fame guest.
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4: Hello from me, John Bennett, with a bit of a different world football today as we bring together two sports not usually associated with each other, football and snooker. That's because four-time world snooker champion Mark Selby's career has been strongly linked to his hometown football club, Leicester City. In fact, he became world champion for the second time on the night of Leicester's iconic Premier League title win in 2016. So as he prepares to try to add yet another world title to his collection at the World Championships in Sheffield, England, over the next couple of weeks, he's been telling me about his love for Leicester City, and we began by talking about his first game.
5: Well, it was probably like the Crystal Palace playoff final when my dad, when Claridge scored that wonder goal
4: 96.
5: From about 25 yards. He still says that he volleyed it, but I mean, we watched the replay and it rolled down his leg, really, didn't it? And yeah, I was there with my father. That was a great moment.
4: Some amazing times over the years. And of course, everyone remembers the Premier League win. And that was extra special for you. Tell us about the night that Leicester City won the Premier League, because that is an amazing night in football history. But for you... For you, it was one of the greatest nights of your life. Just tell me about that night. What was happening?
5: Yeah, it was incredible, because I remember Spurs was playing Chelsea, wasn't they? And if Spurs didn't win, then we was going to be crowned Premier League champions. And I was playing in the final. And my friend...
4: So you were playing in the World Championship final, Snooker World Championship final.
5: Yeah, and my friend who was over from China, every time it got to the interval, I kept saying, oh, what's the football score? And he says, oh, it's like 0-0 at the moment, or it's 1-0 to Spurs. And I was like, all right. And then I'm going out there, not knowing. And there was a guy who used to sit... He goes to the snooker of the world called Brian Wright, and he's a Coventry fan, and he always sits like next to where the players sit. So every time I'm going back to my seat, he was literally in the crowd, the first seat next to me. So I'm like, what's the score? What's the score? And he's going, oh, it's 1-0, 1-0. So I'm like, oh, great, great. And then after I'd won, I'd gone back to my chair, and he said, oh, Tottenham only drew, so Leicester are Premier League champions. And I was like elated, because I think there was about 10 to 15 minutes between full time or when I won. They'd finished. I think, obviously, I finished later than them. So it was about 10, 15 minutes difference. Leicester got crowned Premier League champions, and then there I was being world champion again.
4: There's so many remarkable things about that. But what I find fascinating about snooker is how you guys stay focused. And it's incredible that during the match, you were asking about the football scores.
5: Yeah.
4: You still managed to concentrate and ask about the football.
5: Yeah, I mean, to be fair, I was a few frames in front, so I had a little bit of leeway, but... You know, snooker, if you switch off at any point, like, the game can easily get away from you. So I probably shouldn't have done. But, you know, how many times are Leicester going to win the Premier League or be in that position? So I needed to find out.
4: And the other remarkable thing is Leicester's not a massive city. Right. And on the same night, snooker world champion, English Premier League champion. That is incredible for such a small city.
5: Oh, huge, yeah. And as you say, like, apart from, like, the O'Neill era, what I remember, like, we had, like, three Wembleys in 4 years. Other than that, we've not really had much to celebrate. I know we've won, like, League One, we dropped down to League One, and we won the Championship. But, I mean, if you'd have said to me when I was a young kid growing up that Leicester are going to win the Premier League at some point, I'd have probably laughed at you and said, like, we've got no chance of winning it. But, you know, to see them win the Premier League and also win the FA Cup as well, I was fortunate enough to be there when they won the FA Cup and seen Thielmann score that wonder goal. Great memories, you know, and ones I'll never forget.
4: As you know, I'm a Leicester City fan as well. When Leicester won the Premier League, the next few days after were a blur. What were they like for you then? Because you were celebrating on two fronts. Did you get to celebrate with the players at all? Did you meet up with them?
5: Not really meet up with them, but I went to the Everton game, which is one of the
4: when they lifted the trophy.
5: Yeah, when they lifted the trophy, and the atmosphere was incredible.

0: Yeah, Andrea Bocelli was there. We got to meet him, which was amazing. He was on the pitch singing at halftime. And yeah, just celebrated with everyone else, you know. The atmosphere was incredible. I've never experienced anything like that at the King Power.
1: And I think there was another moment where there was a coincidence, wasn't there, with you winning and the football, wasn't it, when Leicester won the championship as well in 2014?
0: Yeah, I think it was both times as well. I think the year I won in 2014, I think Leicester had already been crowned champions of the championship, but I think they were doing the open top bus parade on the day when I was playing in the final, so I missed out on that. And then I also missed out for the Premier League one as well. But, you know, I can forgive them for that, winning the Premier League and me missing out on it.
1: Let's bring it to the present day before we get to snooker, because you've got a massive few weeks coming up. What do you think's gone wrong, Mark? It's really flat at the moment, isn't it, for Leicester? It's been an awful season. Has it been difficult to watch for you this season?
0: It has been, yeah. I mean, especially the last few years of some of the stuff we've played, you know. I mean, under Rodgers, we played some good stuff until the back end. But, you know, obviously not having no money to spend is been tough. You know, the Premier League, it's such a tough league to stay in. And if you're not spending money, you can't possibly stay in the league. I was disappointed when we sacked Cooper. You know, I didn't feel like they gave him enough time. What he'd done with Forest, I thought he'd done an amazing job with Forest. So, and he's got pedigree as well in the Premier League. So I was a bit disappointed that they didn't give him more time. I understand, obviously, why they've gone for Rudy. It's obviously a big name and it looks great for the club having somebody of that stature, you know, at the club managing, but he's not really got that much managerial experience. He's not been in managerial positions too often. So it was a big job for him to do with no money as well. But, yeah, I mean, for me, I'd have kept Cooper. As it stands now, we're looking like getting relegated. I don't see where it goes from here, you know. I mean, if you were to ask me at the moment, I'd take Russell Martin tomorrow. And give him a chance and see where we go. But I don't think we'll jump straight back up like we did last time.
1: Do you know many of the Leicester players or any other players? Because I know different sports can tap into each other, particularly the mentality aspect of snooker. I think that's how you guys keep your concentration. Have you got to know anyone over the years, any of the footballers?
0: Yeah, I know some of the boys. I mean, I speak to Vardy a little bit every now and again. James Maddison, I know he's not there no more, and Dewsbury all, like they was good lads when I was at the club. But, you know, other than that, Not too many people. Bertie, I get on well with. He's an absolute Leicester
1: legend.
0: He's
1: the club ambassador, isn't he, Alan Bertie?
0: Absolute Leicester
1: former
0: legend,
1: player.
0: Yeah. And, but it's just tough. I mean, I've not really spoke too much about Jamie, like, with the situation, but God knows what's going through his mind, you know. Obviously, he's seen the club from a massive high to where he's

0: practiced at the same club for many years. We practiced together. I was chuffed to bits. I texted him when he qualified, you know, because it's been 12 years since he last got there. So I was over the moon for him to qualify. But, you know, the only one positive thing out of it is that one of us is going to be in the next round, where if we didn't draw each other, we could potentially both lose out in the first round. So I suppose that's the only positive.
1: And is it the 20-year anniversary of you playing at the Crucible as well? I think you started 2005.
0: Yep.
1: So that must be a big moment for you. Is it still as exciting when you go?
0: Yeah,
1: to the Crucible, which is an absolutely iconic venue in world sport, I would say.
0: It is, yeah. I mean, it's not the biggest venue we play in, but I think for me it's the best venue we play in. I think the atmosphere there, when it gets down to the one table setup, there's no better venue like it, you know. I think it only holds about 960 people, but it's small and compact, and the atmosphere stays in, where a bit like football now, you know, a lot of the stadiums are just so big, the atmosphere sort of gets drowned out. You sort of lose it because it's too big. But, yeah, you know, I'm looking forward to it. I still get the butterflies every time I go to Sheffield, even though I'm getting old and grey. But, you know, the hunger's still there.
1: You say getting old and grey, but you're in great form. You must be feeling really confident.
0: Yeah, I'm looking forward to it. You know, it's probably the best form I've been in for a little while over the last few years going into the Worlds. But, you know, when you go to that tournament, I think form goes out the window. There's been times when I've gone there playing really well, having a good season, and then I go out in the first round. And then there's been other times I've gone there not having the best season, not going there very confident, and you go on and have a good run. So, you know, snooker's like that. We'll just go out there, enjoy it, give it your best shot, and we'll see what happens.
1: Yeah, for anyone who doesn't know about snooker, the World Championship is something else, isn't it? The concentration levels you guys have to have. This is really like a marathon, isn't it? These matches, how difficult is it? From a mental aspect, these long matches that you're playing, the concentration levels.
0: Yeah, it's very tough, physically and mentally.
1: Yeah, physically, that's interesting.
0: Yeah, physically it's very tough. I mean, I've been there, like, obviously a few times now, and you think to yourself, oh, you know what to expect now and stuff, but you can never, like, really prepare for it because you don't know how the tournament's going to go.

0: me and John, who are both tied on four. So it'd be nice to get another one. But, you know, hopefully there's more than one left and there's a few more in the tank. But we'll keep trying. You look at somebody like Higgins, who's 49 years old now, still playing at the top of his game, and I'm 41. So as long as I stay healthy and fit, I look at that and think, you know, I've still got another 8 years, so we'll see what happens.
1: And Leicester will be back in the Premier League, won't we, in a couple of years?
0: Hope so. Hopefully it's in a year's time. Hopefully we do. I'm wrong and we do jump straight back up. But, you know, we'll have to have a look. But for me, Russell Martin's the man.
1: That's the four-time world snooker champion, Mark Selby, talking snooker, but also talking about his love for Leicester City. If you enjoyed this episode, there are plenty more available, including a look at whether Barcelona can go and win the Champions League for the first time since 2015.
2: Well, I think that we are looking at an opportunity that Barcelona has not seen in the last 5 years, I would say, with a team that has chances to even winning the Champions League. I believe that Barcelona has this special talent that they had during Messi's era. We are a bit reluctant to talk about Messi's era because nobody's like Messi. But I think that Lamine Yamal, who is the closest thing to Lionel Messi at the current moment, is surrounded by a bunch of guys like Messi was with Xavi, Iniesta and so on. Well, he's surrounded by Gavi, Pedri and other exceptional players, Araujo, Balde in defense. And well, we have a striker like Lewandowski who puts experience to this melting pot. And I think that Barcelona has everything to compete for any title, even the Champions League, something that we haven't seen since Messi left.
1: That is all from World Football. Thanks for joining me. Don't forget to subscribe and leave us a comment.
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2: Fascinating insights there on the news. Welcome back to Bludging on the Blindsiders. 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
3: The best of Bludging on the Blind Side. 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The Volandis Ring, a.k.a. the Smearson Loop, a.k.a. the Pappenhausen Circle of Ore, a.k.a. the Norfoluma, increases your ability to tap into the intuitive powers of the punting subconscious. This

0: attractive trinket generates an increase in sporting soul synchronicity. All wearers report snaring more winners with the V-ring on the finger. And it is now available whenever bludging on the blind side.
1: Yes. Now, you want to get involved with the show, 0467920222. That's Bludging on the Blind Side deck number. Or the old-fashioned way, roynhg@abc.net.au. And the following people have Roy.
2: Yes, just on the text, actually, Max from Arcadia would like to see Eric Groth and the Gurus play in Vegas.
1: Who wouldn't? I mean, that would be...
2: It would be fantastic. I don't know if Eric's still playing, but I think we had him on the program
1: Many years ago,
2: and yeah, he was terrific.
1: It was a very credible act.
2: Yeah.
1: And not what you'd expect.
2: No.
1: Yeah, you know.
2: No. Most surprising.
1: Most surprising,
2: in a quiet.
1: Yeah. Quiet.
2: Considered
1: thoughtful,
2: way.
1: Thoughtful.
2: Yeah.
1: You know, well-tutored way.
2: It was. Now, Rod from Valentine is saying, how do we get Americans to endorse our NRL? Perhaps the part of the advertising, if Biden wins the 2024 election, would include Russell, Hugh and Kylie. But if Trump wins with his MAGA supporters, we'd need to use Jared Hayne and Matthew Lodge. Quite the conundrum. Well, it's good to see that the Rugby League really has both sides of the street covered.
1: It is. And you know, we've got to be appear to be neutral.
2: We've got to be flexible.
1: Because we've got to work with whoever's elected.
2: I mean, exactly.
1: You know.
2: Exactly.
1: We've got that orca steel to worry about.
2: Exactly. Exactly. Jeff is suggesting the opening round of Rugby League next year should be held at the Olympia Stadium in Berlin. At halftime, a Spitfire could do a low flyer to commemorate the great reconnaissance work Charles Budd Tingwell did. Perhaps a cameraman on the plane could broadcast to a big screen. It'd be fantastic. The German people would love it. It's an odd suggestion, but it's
1: extremely odd.
2: Extremely odd.
1: We're not celebrating anything to 2025.
2: I don't think so.
1: 75 years.
2: It's not
1: years
2: the
1: after...
2: anniversary of anything,
1: no.
2: I don't think. I mean, we could find something.
1: We could.
2: I don't know if Charles Budd Tingwell played rugby league. I don't think he did.
1: Who was the cricketer who said it was easier to bat for Australia than it was to.
2: Oh, that was the 87 man.
1: Miller.
2: Yes. Keith Miller.
1: Now.
2: Keith Miller.
1: I'm not sure if he's still with us, but
2: I don't think he is.
1: Him
2: but,
1: flying a Spitfire would be something to look at.
2: Yeah. Someone else, that's Ron of Narrabeen, is suggesting we send neighbouring Australian school teams to the United States to play against each other. For example, Blacktown High against St Mary's High, and play that in Sausalito, et cetera, et cetera.
1: Just willy-nilly.
2: Willy-nilly. It's not a bad idea.
1: No, because people pass
2: by. Point.
1: It would.
2: Sausalito, who are those kids? What are they?
1: Yeah, what are they doing? What?
2: Looks like a great game. What is it?
1: Yeah, where can I join?
2: Now, this has come on the email, actually. Grant has been in touch. He says, happy rugby league to you both. My life has improved exponentially, he says, since I started listening to the Bludge from Adelaide.
1: Uh-huh.
2: Mm-hmm. The conversation about flying live Steggall's chickens to Vegas, slaughtering and plucking them, was both insightful and potentially a game-changing strategy. And the best bit, bunging them in a can so Roosters supporters and Yanks can take one home after a game snack, which is a great idea. Some years ago, an Australian business led the world with canned rabbits. And according to the label, delicious cold or, if desired, served warm by boiling the can. As an extension of your canned chicken concept, if Rabbitohs play in Vegas next year, maybe Mr. Volantis could fly a stack of bunnies over and have them humanely terminated, cooked and canned for the fans.
1: Does that ring a bell with you? This is a brand new idea on me, canning rabbits.
2: Oh, no, it's very popular.
1: Is it?
2: Back in the day, yes.
1: Okay, I must say I've never seen one.
2: I think it was the Longwood Company, and there's the logo on the photograph there, HG, of the canned rabbit.
1: Right. Wow, that's fantastic.
2: It is fantastic, isn't it? Yeah, I don't know why it discontinued.
1: Are we sure it discontinued?
2: Well, it might have been a marketing. Once the Khaleesi virus and once
1: myxomatosis.
2: People were a bit scared. Didn't want to get myxomatosis themselves, even though they couldn't.
1: But let's face it, rabbits are running amok.
2: Well, they are.
1: If the thing that might kill off the fire ants is the rabbit.
2: Mm.
1: No, I know.
2: No,
1: don't think about it.
2: I don't think so. Yeah. No, I think they would work in tandem. That's the disappointing thing. Well, I know they would. Now, this comes from Ian. From the Shire. He says, I'm writing in relation to your discussion in your last program about having Steggles export chickens to the US.
1: This is caught on,
2: yes,
1: this idea.
2: Yes, I believe by air freight. I think we were suggesting they fly over. Now, while this could be an appropriate way to export the chickens, I wonder if it's worth considering exporting them via ship. And rather than actually exporting a live chicken, load that ship up with fertilised chicken eggs. The chickens could then hatch while the ship is in transit and be ready for sale as a processed or live chicken by the time the ship reaches the US.
1: Well, it's a fascinating idea.
2: Now, with this approach, it has a number of advantages. Firstly, it is, of course, much cheaper to send produce by sea rather than air.
1: True.
2: But more importantly, since you're not exporting anything that is technically alive, I'm certain here there would be a massive reduction in the amount of export red tape that Steggles would need to go through should there be, you know, live chickens being exported. That's true.
1: Yeah, fertilised eggs.
2: Yeah, nothing to look at here. Yeah. They're not alive.
1: Can you work out the times, though? I mean, it takes longer than, say, 4 weeks to get to America.
2: Yeah.
1: But it takes longer to grow
2: a bird.
1: Well,
2: he's thought this through. He said, I've researched how long it takes for a chicken to go from hatching to being ready for the plate.
1: Good, good.
2: Appears to be something like 6 to 8 weeks.
1: Yes.
2: Is generally required as a minimum. So provided the boat moves at a leisurely pace on its travels to the US, that should be more than enough time. Alternately, rather than head for the West Coast, the ship could head for the East Coast of the US via either the Panama Canal or perhaps via the Cape of Good Hope. Another option considered would be include a small chook abattoir on the boat so that the freshly prepared chickens are ready for offloading once the boat arrives at its designated port. You could possibly include a small cannery operation to enable Steggles to provide the chicken-in-a-can option that you talked about last week.
1: Isn't that great? Tremendous.
2: Tremendous.
1: Now, if it goes around the Cape of Good Hope, that is a hell of a trip.
2: It is.
1: Yeah, that's a hell of a trip. You've got to be pretty brave going that way.
2: You have.
1: And the Panama Canal is got no water in it.
2: No, I know.
1: Eventually you'll get water in it, I assume, but it's got no water in it at the moment.
2: Not at the moment, no.
1: Boats are queued up on either side.
2: At the moment, you're going to be buggered. It's Cape of Good Hope or no hope. Our final idea that may increase the revenue of this venture would be, as the boat nears the US coastline and the abattoir begins operation, Steggles could have an arrangement with one or two big game fishing clubs to have their fishing boats come out and meet the chicken boat and benefit from the stream of burley that would be available once the processing of the chickens has commenced. It's a great idea.
1: Oh, that's excellent.
2: Win-win-win.
1: It certainly is.
2: You'd get the fishing community, the boating community,
1: and rugby league community.
2: And rugby league would obviously be talked about.
1: Yeah, brilliant.
2: And
1: that's a lovely idea.
2: Chicken in a can.
1: Chicken in a can, I know.
2: Great idea.
1: Has Woolworths got that?
2: I haven't seen it.
1: No. You go to supermarkets more than me.
2: I know. I probably do, but I haven't seen chicken in a can. I haven't.
1: No.
2: But then again, it's years since I've seen rabbit in a can.
1: True.
2: More's the pity. I mean, it was a beautiful... I mean, you could have it cold. You know, you didn't have to heat it up. I mean, you could boil a can if you wanted to.
1: Hot rabbit.
2: Yeah. If you had people coming round, it was a formal dinner party, you'd obviously heat the can up. But if it wasn't, if it was just, you know, family and a couple of mates.
1: Yeah, you get
2: just take the top off it.
1: On Friday night.
2: Yeah. Have it cold.
1: Watch rugby league.
2: Now, Andrew in Newcastle, happy rugby league. And to all the new fans from the United States, I've come across this screenshot of tweets verbatim of what you predicted the Americans would say once they were witnesses to the rugby league spectacle in Vegas. Now, these are some of the quotes. Great that the number one for the Broncos is a good looking pal. Good thing my wife isn't watching.
1: That's Reese Walsh they're talking about.
2: That's right. Yeah, won't find pretty boys like that playing for the mighty University of Alabama. Talking again about Reese Walsh. Another bloke says, first time watching rugby today on FS1 and I am impressed. I don't know the rules, but wow, what intensity.
1: That's great.
2: Isn't that great?
1: You don't have to know the rules to love rugby league. I'm telling you that now.
2: Am I seeing this correctly?
1: Who does know the rules?
2: Are these people playing without pads or helmets? ?
1: That's got to be a drop in there.
2: No,
1: I'm sure.
2: I don't think so. Genuine? I think that's genuine. This comes from Matt and Ben, who describe themselves as rugby league emissaries.
1: Ah, good. Yeah, where are they writing from?
2: From Vegas.
1: From Vegas?
2: Greetings from Alley Giant Stadium. What a night! ! All the very best of Australia on display for our American friends. Assuming the Man of Feathers will repeat this truly cultural event in the few, well, the next 4 years, it's there. He's got some suggestions for next year.
1: Oh, yeah, good.
2: One, the toilets were plentiful, but clearly not Leichhardt Oval standard.
1: Oh, no, well, nothing is.
2: It's very hard to...
1: Yeah, I mean, this is...

0: Oh, that's interesting.
1: The security personnel need to understand that when Manly fans tog off down to their budgie smugglers, it's simply their way of showing support.
0: Now, why wasn't that promoted?
1: Yeah.
0: See, that's almost the Mankini.
1: Yeah, I know. Even better. You know, just a pair of briefs in club colours wandering around Vegas. You know?
0: AU.
1: Yeah, police would be involved. Hey, what are you dressed in?
0: Wow, ring up right. Lachlan Bell, buddy.
1: Yeah. Now, cutting the song K-San halfway through when the whole crowd is singing, that was un-Australian.
0: Oh, I didn't know that.
1: I didn't know that. That's a shocking thing.
0: Well, where's the ambassador?
1: Faculties to put on a same-day multi. This is the centre of gambling universe and not a TAB to be found.
0: No, I know. I know. Don't get me started.
1: We'd also suggest that while the tagline Unleashed was effective, what would be more powerful and, dare we say, a cultural aphrodisiac would be, do you like to rugby league, especially when said with a knowing Aussie smile and a sideways glance. This is Sin City after all.
0: Ooh.
1: Do you like to rugby league?
0: Mm. I'd have to work on mine. Do you like the rugby league?
1: Yeah, with a wink. Now, this is from Jack in Lismore. Just finally, he says, someone's suggesting Germany surrendered in 45.
0: So that'll mean it's, 75
1: years.
0: No, it can't be more than that. 80.
1: 80 years.
0: 80 years.
1: Right. Yeah. Since Germany surrendered. Well, I suppose so. I mean,
0: well,
1: it's a bit of a peg you can hang it on.
0: Yeah.
1: Isn't it? With the Spitfire and all that. Just remind, what happened 80 years ago? Oh, yeah, we surrender. Oh, great. Now, your shared astonishment at the news that Brad Fittler was now in charge of some sort of pathways.
0: Pathways, program. Yes. And you ring up and you say, can put me through to pathways.
1: Put me through to Brad.
0: Or pathways.
1: Pathways. And your uncertainty as to what actually is meant alongside your astoundment that Fred had that gig made me wonder if Freddie wasn't rugby league's first walking oxymoron. For example, if anyone can do it, Freddie can. But also, if Freddie can do it, anyone can.
0: That's right.
1: That's true.
0: That's right.
1: Isn't it? Yeah. I mean, Freddie is an example of the pathway, isn't he?
0: He
1: is
0: in himself, yeah. Who would have thought that he could have become coach in New South Wales and then go on and get a job in headquarters and stuff like that?
1: As a pathways guy.
0: And, as a pathways guy. But remember, of course, the Hogs for the Homeless.
1: Yes.
0: He led that out
1: there.
0: He did. He found roads to go out to places never heard of rugby league and hated New South Wales.
1: He re-turfed some of those ovals. I don't know how that turfing went, whether someone kept the water up or not. I have no idea.
0: Hmm.
1: But it was an attempt, you know, and Freddie was part of the first rugby league attempts to get rid of fire ants. Whenever they saw them, they'd jump on them. They did. I know that as a fact. Because Freddie would say, you know, shoes on, the fire ants are here.
0: Yeah.
1: Anyway, just on the text here, someone's suggesting cane toads are building the rafts for the fire ants. We're fighting three armies, rabbits, ants and toads.
0: Yeah, well, hang on.
1: Coalition of evil. What about pigs?
0: Yeah, pigs. Brumbies. Feral cats.
1: Yes.
0: I mean, where do you want me to start?
1: Camels.
0: Oh, yeah, that's 500,000.
1: 500 billion of the bloody things. And what about a camel in a can? Export that.
2: The best of bludging on the blind side.
3: About two, three, four.
2: Fitness freaks at last. The diet that says you. The Prune, Kumquat and Quince team have created breakfast, lunch and dinner options that fit around your training schedule. This three-pronged attack on fitness allows you to eat your way to Origin success. The PCQ setup features spreads created by nutritional experts who have played the game. Dr. Dan Staines, Professor of Food Technology at Lithgow Uni. Nathan, I like to eat Hindmarsh. And Senior Surgeon of Sustenance, Brad Thorne, have pooled over 5,700 games of top-flight rugby league experience and poured it into three meals of magic. And it is 10% off if you mention bludging on the blind side.
1: Yes, just on the text, she Max is suggesting could the NRL buy an island off Papua New Guinea and sell the naming rights to fund the infrastructure, Bunnings Island, for example. It could also house an NRL resort and an NRL museum, which would be a wonderful draw card for the NRL tourists that would flock to the island.
0: Well, I think that's an excellent idea.
1: It is a good idea.

0: And I'm just wondering if there could be Rugby League Ireland television.
1: Now, yes.
0: I'm not sure how this would work. I don't think you could have it during the playing season, but in the off-season,
1: yes,
0: that there could be rugby league players,
1: yes,
0: seeking romance.
1: Oh, yes.
0: There.
1: A sort of love at first flush on Bunnings Island.
0: Correct. Bunny.
1: It's not a bad idea.
0: Using Bunnings products.
1: Sure. Sure. So no, it's a wonderful idea.
0: I think you could get, say, 30 weeks out of the rugby league and maybe a bit of pre-season stuff. You might get up to 35, trip to Vegas thrown in and all that sort of stuff. But then you'd have quite a few. You'd have almost 20 weeks.
1: Yes.
0: For, you know,
1: pure rugby league.
0: Well,
1: social rugby league.
0: Social rugby league. Yeah, that's better.
1: Yeah, that's better. Someone is suggesting Manus Island. Perfect. The infrastructure's in place. Well, some of the infrastructure. There's no stadium there.
0: How about Christmas Island?
1: There's no. Is there a hospital? I suppose there'd be a hospital there. Christmas Island. Well, yeah, that's not bad.
0: Do we own Manus Island, though?
1: Well, let's say we do.
0: That's Papua New Guinea, isn't it?
1: No, I think we own it. It's been excised, hasn't it?
0: Excised. Right.
1: Yeah. So,
0: right.
1: So
0: and we still got it?
1: We still own it, but we don't own it.
0: Yeah.
1: If you know what I mean. We own it for some purposes.
0: Yeah.
1: I.e. no one else is allowed on it.
0: Yeah.
1: But when a push comes to shove, it's not ours if someone wants to complain being stuck there.
0: Christmas Island's got a lot of the stuff in place, though. It's got a hospital and obviously it's got...
1: Has it got a stadium? I don't think so.
0: No, no, but it wouldn't take much to build one.
1: No.
0: I mean, if you want to... I mean, are you thinking about a 50,000-seater?
1: At least.
0: Certainly got a wharf.
1: Yeah, yeah.
0: And it has that weird thing with the crabs.
1: Mm.
0: You know, the
1: yes.
0: I forget what they call it, the crab run.
1: Yeah.
0: And they're
1: well, that could be fun for people wanting to see rugby league, go down and have a look at the crabs. Why not? It's a bonus.
0: What a great
1: We saw a great match. You know, the Kummels, against Para. You know, thanks to Barrett, Para won. But so the crabs were just out of this world.
0: Can I ask, though, do you think your idea, which is an island...
1: Mm.
0: That's owned by Papua New Guinea.
1: Yeah, I would have thought so, yeah.
0: Yes. This an island owned by Australia looks like
1: doesn't
0: it's Philander's
1: right.
0: Just wanting
1: big
0: more
1: noting.
0: Money. Big noting and wanting more money.
1: Yeah.
0: Potentially $50 million could be paid to the NRL in the form of license fee. What entity is going to pay this money, though? That's the thing. So the Kummel...
1: Well, it would be the Papua New Guinea government, would it be?
0: Now you're talking. Leaving around $250 million for the code and federal government to invest in PNG for welfare and development programs. Now, can I just say, all this money, wouldn't people in Australia feel a bit weird about this? That we're going to go and buy some daycare centres in Papua New Guinea. We've got, Bunnings Island up and running.
1: Oh, no, look, I think the Australian public would think, we hear about foreign aid all the time, but we don't know what happens with it.
0: Yeah.
1: You know, the money just goes, whoever's... Whatever they do with it, who knows?
0: Mm.
1: But here you actually see where the money's going.
0: Yeah.
1: We can see the building of the nuclear power station on Bunning Island. You can see the wharf go in. You can see the stadium go in. You can see the hospital go in. You can see the ferry wharf go in.
0: And
1: you can see the ferries arriving every hour or so with people, ferrying players into Port Moresby to read.
0: To school kids.
1: Yeah, all of that.
0: And Four Corners to be able to do a very positive story on all of this.
1: Well, of course they could.
0: Yeah, but you know what they're going to do?
1: They're going to talk it down. We know they will. They've got that communist agenda, whatever it is. They will not talk about rugby league.
0: Do these clubs need a visit from somebody like Albo? Saying, hello, everyone, my name's Albo.
1: Yeah,
0: you may have seen me on television.
1: Yeah.
0: I'm the Prime Minister of this nation.
1: And I love rugby league.
0: I love rugby league. I'm a mad
1: south. And this is what's going to happen.
0: Yeah.
1: I mean, that's what it is. It needs an old-fashioned strongman to get this happening.
0: It does. The clubs are yet to sign the license agreements beyond the end of this season as they argue the finer points of the competition from 2025. One of the key issues is the plans for expansion, specifically the $600 million carrot that is being waved under NRL's nose to house a PNG team. The commission is also exploring possible tax incentives for Australian NRL stars to play in PNG, although the 17 clubs could view that as an unfair playing field under the salary cap. Now, the tax implications are not to be underestimated.
1: No, they're not. No, they're not.
0: So that's another donation of money to the...
1: Well, if you are, say, an Australian citizen playing for the Kummels or the Headhunters or whatever they're going to be called... would you be paying tax under the Australian system or under the tax under the Papua New Guinean system? This is yet to be worked out.
0: Well, Bunning Island, you're suggesting Bunning Island
1: Island could be tax neutral.
0: Ah.
1: See, if we put a casino on Bunning Island.

0: You suggesting that?
1: Well, I'm just running this up the flagpole. If we want Bunning Island to be able to carry its own dead, so to speak, then Bunning Island might have to have a casino built in as well. Could be part of the hospital complex. I don't know. I'm just looking at the back of the envelope at this stage.
0: Can I raise 2 points? The two casinos in Sydney looks like busted ass operations.
1: They do. They're poorly run.
0: Yeah.
1: How do you lose money in a casino? How do you do that? I mean, that's a special skill that needs to be explored later.
0: On four corners. Now, the other thing is, are you worried that nuclear reactor will be a magnet for terrorism in the same way as a casino?
1: Oh, Lord, don't put that idea into anyone's head, HG, please. But if you are suggesting that the hospital complex come casino could somehow house the nuclear reactor, well, yes.
2: The best of Bludging on the Blind Side.

0: best of bludging on the blind side.
1: Do you think that they're trying to work out a model here which could apply to other nations? Mm. Now,
2: definitely, because Solomon Islands, you'd imagine...
1: Well, remember a lot of Pacifica players play in the rugby league.
2: They do.
1: And, you know, in fact, you'd be hard to imagine the rugby league without Pacifica component.
2: No.
1: Now,
2: the other thing that's occurred to me, HG, is as we see every time rugby league is played in Darwin, that it can get very hot.
1: Have you observed that?
2: Yes, I have. Yeah. I'm suggesting that the stadium in Bunnings Island be a biosphere.
1: Uh-huh. Air conditioned.
2: We could keep it air conditioned, keep it at constant temperature, say 20, 21 degrees.
1: And that's why you have your nuclear reactor to create the power to run the air conditioning.
2: You've got it. Yep. Yep.
1: One of the key concerns about establishing a team in Port Moresby is security for players, coaches, officials and their families. So much so, the NRL has already flagged a $100 million compound for them to stay in. Now, that raises the question, where's this money coming from?
2: Yes.
1: I mean, so far we've got a $50 million licensing fee.
2: Yes, a $100 million compound and $600 million coming from the Albanese government going who knows where.
1: Yeah, is the $100 million being paid for by Australia?
2: I don't know.
1: Or the rugby league?
2: Yes, I don't know.
1: According to the federal government...
2: But this compound is surely short-term. I mean, you'd use the compound while Bunnings Island be fitted out, I assume.
1: Yeah.
2: Because it's going to take at least 15 years to get the nuclear power happening on Bunnings Island.
1: No.
2: So the power in the meantime would be, I suppose, solar power.
1: Yes, that's right. And nothing.
2: Yeah.
1: For nothing, apart from the panels.
2: Yeah.
1: Now, obviously, you can trawl back through the history of Papua New Guinea and find things that speak against this, but we don't do that.
2: No.
1: Here we go. Rugby league will mitigate security concerns because everyone has a common agenda. They'll enjoy their rugby league. It will solve our social issues, which in turn will help reduce crime rates. It'll be transformative. This is Sonk talking.
2: Yep.
1: People will put aside their differences and come together and enjoy the game.
2: Mm.
1: Now,
2: that is true.
1: They do put aside their differences.
2: Yeah, well, in the World Cup, you know, when the Kumuls are playing, the crime rate in the Moresby area, it just disappears. You know, for at least 2 hours, no crime.
1: Now, people take it, as in security concerns, out of context because the fans are crazy. They basically come close to the players. Has anyone been hurt? They just love the game. While Albanese wants to secure PNG's support as a geopolitical ally in the region, the pitch for the NRL from the bid team is what it can do for the country's youth.
2: Yes.
1: Who don't care about China.
2: Having a rugby league team would revolutionise many aspects of Papua New Guinean society.
1: It would. And the camp on Bunnings Island would offer employment opportunities.
2: Of course it
1: and
2: would. Just in the construction.
1: I know.
2: And let alone the maintenance. Yes. And there would be jobs. There'd be jobs in the hospital. There'd be jobs in the casino. There'd be jobs...
1: The barista, the training centre, the centre of excellence. The airport.
2: The airport would need a barista as well. As well as making, you know, sandwiches you can put in that plastic wrapping and put in the fridge, et cetera, et cetera. People love that. Oh, yes, there'd be plenty of jobs.
1: The trouble is we seem to have a lot of hairs running in all directions.
2: Yes. Well, we need someone to pull these threads together and take charge.
1: Yeah, we do.
2: Don't we?
1: We do. But take charge of the whole thing because today...
2: Well, isn't it feathers? Isn't it feathers'
1: job?
2: Well,
1: feathers are meant to do it. But
2: if you get feathers with, say, Freddie Fittler,
1: you
2: know, organising all the pathway options, you've got every base covered, haven't you?
1: The 700 kids, there's got to be a team in them.
2: Yes.
1: Both men's and women's.
2: Yes.
1: And, of course, Bunnings Island. And let's face it, Bunnings Island could be self-sustaining after a while.
2: Well, of course it'll be self-sustaining. And we don't know yet how much Bunnings are going to be prepared to put in. For the sponsorship, the naming rights of Bunnings Island. I mean, it might go to somewhere else. It might go to Mitre 10. Mightn't it?
1: Well,
2: I mean, that's what you've got to say to the Bunnings people when you're dealing with them. You know, put your money where your mouth is, fella, because we're going to receive a call from...
1: M10.
2: Yeah.
1: Right.
2: Now, I mean, that's how you got to deal with it. I mean, that's what it's like in the business world, HG. Yes, that's what it's like. Yeah. It's hard-nosed.
1: Yeah. That's the difficulty is that when we see the man who sleeps in his suit...
2: Yep. And from left field might come Macquarie Bank.
1: Exactly. That's what I was...
2: Macquarie Bank Island. They might love that.
1: Whoa. With a casino and hospital.
2: With a casino and a bloody nuclear power. I mean, it's got it all. And the ferry. Don't forget the ferry wharf.
1: And the ground with the...
2: With the biosphere.
1: The biosphere. 20,000 people in there.
2: Yep.
1: I mean, they could camp out in it.
2: I suppose they could.
1: Well, I just made that up.
2: Yeah.
1: As a bit of a bonus.
2: What, in the off-season, just rent out the stadium at 21 degrees for people who just want to be comfortable for half the year. Is that what you mean?
1: I think that's what I mean.
2: Okay.
1: See, and what worries me is, you know, we've got this thing going, you know, this is big business. This is huge business. Macquarie Bank, yeah. Mitre 10, Bunnings, and then Volandis has to go back and solve the Rose Hill problem.
2: Yes.
1: See, when's...
2: But that's a good problem to have. Isn't it, the Rose Hill problem? Because you've got this enormous space. We have this need for housing and social housing in Australia at the moment. It's a housing crisis. We know that. It's a win-win for Volandis, isn't it?
1: I mean,
2: the amount of money you could get from a developer for Rose Hill would be...
1: Unbelievable.
2: Unbelievable.
1: Yeah, unimaginable.
2: Yes.
1: But then, of course, you've got the problem of Waller and Gay. Hadn't Gay been good for racing?
2: Yes, she's been great for racing.
1: And the club membership.
2: Yes.
1: They don't want it. They want to have the slipper.
2: Yeah, but who gives a bugger what Gay thinks in this issue? Isn't it the man with the feathers in the trousers in this? Hasn't he got...
1: Yes.
2: Isn't he the strong man here?
1: Yeah.
2: Isn't he the one saying, have a look at bloody Macquarie Bank Island? Now,

0: what's happening at Rose Hill. Me! I did it! Isn't that it?
1: I think you're right.
0: So, Gay, you've been great for racing, but you haven't been great for real estate. I mean, you've got to be honest, haven't you?
1: You do.
0: I mean, when you think of Gay, you don't think of real estate. You don't.
1: And can I point out that you have to start somewhere?
0: Yes.
1: That to solve the housing crisis, no point talking about it like we do all the time, every hour of this show, the crisis in housing.
0: Yes.
1: If you can sell off Rose Hill for real estate,
0: yes,
1: then you might as well do it, because that's about the only idea we've got.
0: Well, it's not a bad idea, and it solves the problem in, you know, maybe 10 or 11 years' time for at least 5,000 people. It does. They're the facts.
2: The best of Bludging on the Blind Side. This Thursday at Rugby League World Auburn, the Football Wellness Clinic focuses on your aura. Have your shadow analysed by former St George supercoach Brian Smith. Smithy will be at the controls of his oral diviner, ready to poke about daily from 11 a.m. Discounts for families who mention Bludging on the Blind Side.
1: Roy, over the years we've made mention of the heritage-listed toilets of interest at Leichhardt Oval.
3: We have.
1: And, in fact, you broke the story a few weeks ago that these are set now for demolition in the rebuild.
3: Yep.
1: Has there been any development on a relocation of the toilets to another nearby area in the complex that is Leichhardt Oval?
3: Yeah, I've heard nothing.
1: No.
3: There's been no communication come out of Inner West Council. And, you know, it's up to them. They're the ones directing this whole project.
1: Now,
3: they came up with the blueprint, et cetera, et cetera. And I think they lied to people when they said that they were supporting the heritage listed toilets and that they would be left
1: and the
3: intact.
1: Retention of that.
3: Yeah.
1: Now, oddly enough, this has an echo with another council problem, and that is the Newcastle Council.
3: Oh, yeah.
1: And there's been a suggestion that change rooms near a swimming area in the Newcastle swimming pool, an ocean pool, be demolished and rebuilt,
3: right,
1: even though people go still and appreciate what this changing room offers, the history connected to the changing room and the facilities nearby. So we noticed that President of Friends of Newcastle Ocean Baths, the community has grown over post-swim chats in the open-air change rooms is an important part to the well-being as the laps swum by swimmers.
3: Yep.
1: So you get the idea that a community get up early in the morning. I think Peter Wickham goes down every day at 4:30 a.m. and swims 1.5 kilometres.
3: Good on him.
1: And then he gets out and has an attitude to the other people who have assembled in the time that he's been swimming. So it's a meeting place.
3: Yeah.
1: It's appeals to everybody. Solicitors, former labourers and others continue their discussions over coffee when they open nearby. There's cafes nearby where they can get a cup of coffee and maybe a pan au raisin or a chocolate croissant or something like that to go with the coffee. Now,
3: The thing is, it's people of all walks of life gather there, HG.
1: With one purpose,
3: to have a bit of a swim, towel off, get changed and have a cup of coffee.
1: Indeed. Now, the backstory to this is two backstories, really. There's an attempt to demolish this great facility, which has been there since, I've got to get the
3: date. Before the war.
1: Well, it's 1922, I think it was built. The bars were opened in 1922.
3: I know, the history, the patina that holds the memories.
1: The architecture. Okay, they advertised, they were offering safe swimming, no shark scares, shallow water for kiddies, and the best dressing accommodation in Australia.
3: Yeah, that's at the time it was.
1: Now, some time ago, we broke a story that the council was going to impose draconian legislation about the use of these changing rooms, which prevented you from being nude in the change rooms.
3: That's
1: you had to go in there with your towel, put the towel around you and take off your shorts and put on your budgie smugglers or whatever you were wearing before you went out in the public. Yep. So no nudity was the ban there.
3: Yep.
1: When we come to the anticipated changes, the plan for a roof is part of a $40 million development, application by the New South

0: Newcastle City Council being considered by the Hunter and Central Regional Planning Authority, which includes a licensed cafe. Upgrades were made in 2024 to the pool pumps, deck floors and seating, but nothing to the physical structure. The open-air change rooms are taken out. Say goodbye to heritage, said one of the 1,000 submissions to the changes. So open-air quality of the change rooms is part of their special attraction.
1: It just has no roof.
0: And that's right.
1: It's beautiful.
0: That's right.
1: It feels so natural.
0: And warm.
1: And warm.
0: Out
1: you've
0: of
1: got the
0: wind.
1: Sun.
0: Yeah, exactly.
1: Wind.
0: All times of year.
1: It's natural.
0: The plan includes the modernisation of toilets and a family change room that Newcastle Council says would meet the privacy recommendation of the New South Wales Upper House Committee into public toilets.
1: Right.
0: I didn't realise I had the one going, but that'd be a fascinating committee to sit on.
1: But look, the thing is, Asher, you and I have been in those changing rooms.
0: We have.
1: Now, we scoped it. And we determined that if any perv or sicko wanted to come down and have a look over the roof into what was going on in the changing rooms, they'd need a 4.5 metre ladder.
0: Or they'd be risking life and limb.
1: You just couldn't do it.
0: No.
1: You just couldn't do it.
0: But that's
1: so the
0: complaint.
1: Idea that pervs and sickos are going to be going to Newcastle bars there to perv on people, that's just lies.
0: I know.
1: It's never happened.
0: Now, the New South... and after early consultations, the council agreed to change the layout and increase the roof height to balance the need for natural light and the feeling of open air with privacy, security and the protection of the historic facade. Then we get to an update on all of this.
1: Yeah.
0: A spokesperson for the city council said it acknowledged that many people's deep emotional connection to the baths and the change.
1: Good. Well, that's a start.
0: Now,
1: deep emotional connection, yes.
0: That's right. That is precisely why this project has involved more than a decade of consultation. You think they would have given up by now?
1: Well, you think after 10 years they would have listened by now? People don't want it changed!
0: And a technical review and why strong views continue to be expressed on elements of the design such as the amenities roof. I do find this weird that they've... had a committee meeting all this time. 10 years.
1: 10 years.
0: People would have died on that committee.
1: That's right.
0: You have to be too unkind.
1: Yeah.
0: Council said the design would meet guidelines to prevent crime through environmental...
1: Crime! What crime?
0: Yeah, hang on. Through environmental design and prevent drones! From taking photos of people changing or sunbaking.
1: Drones.
0: Have they got any evidence that drones have been attacking the Newcastle baths?
1: None.
0: I mean, drone technology's come a long way, but...
1: It has.
0: The new roof would protect the much-loved facade.
1: Yeah. But even if you put on a roof on it, HG, have you seen the development of these drones?
0: They can fly anywhere.
1: In Ukraine. They can go right into the dressing room, into the toilet.
0: Into the cubicles.
1: Collar down just under the bowl. They can. You can't stop that. You just got to rely on the common sense of Aussie people.
0: Indeed.
1: Now, Aussie people aren't, generally speaking,
0: idiots.
1: Pervs and sickos. And you and I know that since 1922, there's been no evidence of any perv or sicko getting involved with the Newcastle baths.
0: You know, I monitor perv and sicko sites pretty regularly.
1: You do.
0: And I've never seen anybody make any mention of the opportunities of the Newcastle baths. Fact!
1: Exactly.
0: Now,
1: exactly.
0: The new roof would protect the much-loved facade, sheltering the structure from the harsh coastal environment.
1: Well, it survived the harsh coastal environment since 1922.
0: Without one. But the new roof was driven by fear and not evidence. Friends, Freedom of Information requests had not uncovered any drone incidents.
1: Thank you.
0: That's apropos of your comments.
1: Thank you.
0: Speculative pervert panic is being used to justify enclosing one of the bar's most cherished features, said the boss of the Friends of the Newcastle Baths.
1: That's right.
0: If drones and voyeurism were generally a problem, more than 2,500 people wouldn't have signed the petition to save the open-air change rooms at the Newcastle Ocean Baths. Echoes your point.
1: Yep.
0: This roof isn't responding to community experience. It's overriding it. Of the 270 submissions to the DA, 257 objected to it.
1: Thank you.
0: Commercialisation in blah, 172. Anyway.
1: Yep.
0: It's a panic created by people who want to prosecute an architectural result. Nothing more.
1: No, that's right. That's right.
0: Can you suggest or could you support... I'm calling this today, a march from the Newcastle Baths to the Leichhardt's Toilets of Interest.
1: It's not a bad idea.
0: you know.
1: It's not a

0: Bad idea.
1: Yeah.
2: Because that would be a hell of a walk.
1: Yeah.
2: And you'd easily get up your 10,000 steps in a day.
0: You certainly would.
2: But, you know, and it might take you a couple of days and you might be able to stop at a couple on the way down.
1: Yeah.
2: Like there's terrific change rooms at, say, McMaster's Beach.
1: Yep.
2: And then you can push on over the, what's it called? I forget, the Rip Bridge.
1: Yep, yep.
2: And
1: now, it'd be quite a walk. It'd send quite a message. And I would encourage all of those who are going to do this walk with us, bring your drones.
3: The best of bludging on the blind side. Fans of rugby league are 9% more successful in gambling than any other cohort. This is a rugby league fact. Bludging on the blind side.

0: The best of Bludging on the Blind Side.
1: As you know, it's the Royal Easter Show on at the moment
2: it
1: in
2: is.
1: Sydney.
2: Best show in the world, isn't it?
1: The displays, the regional displays, just unbelievable. Yeah. And the quality of the
2: Well, we're going out next week to have a look at Wayne Bennett's chooks.
1: Yeah, well, they're...
2: Because they're all the talk out there. They're huge.
1: I know. Well, they will be a gobstopper.
2: Yeah.
1: You know, you walk up, turn the corner and just stand.
2: That's right.
1: Think, how does he get them so big?
2: Yeah,
1: and can I point
2: they're
1: out,
2: twice the size of an emu. They are huge.
1: Yeah, and can I point out, and this is going to surprise you, Trelly's brought down a few cows that he's had on the property.
2: Oh, yeah.
1: And as you know, Trelly's very big in the cow world.
2: Of course he is.
1: And he gets prices all the time for his stock.
2: Yep.
1: And he's brought in another truckload. Don't know how where he got the petrol from. I don't want

0: No. Because obviously diesel, so it's a bit harder to get.
1: Yeah.
0: Anyway, he had some in the cupboard up there and he poured it in. Yeah. Off they put. And he's got a real chance of getting a double up in, you know, both the Aberdeen Angus and the Jersey cow. Very rare double to get.
1: Very rare. Isn't that wonderful?
0: Once a beef, once a milking cow.
1: Yeah. Yeah, it doesn't matter. That's great.
0: That's trilly. Now, the wood shop.
1: Mm-hmm.
0: So a lot of events in the wood shop, and it's called the Wimbledon Wood Shop. With more than 150 competitors from around Australia, yeah, and the globe, and 7 world championship events, multiple disciplines across the schedule. Now, I can't do it all. There's obviously the standing on the log chopping it, or going up the telegraph pole chopping it.
1: That's right.
0: Teams events and, you know.
1: Don't we take on New Zealand? Isn't there a challenge against New
0: Zealand?
1: There
0: is. There's always
1: that's always a
0: test.
1: Great. Yeah.
0: Now,
1: test match. That's right.
0: We highlight the work of Kane Skarstrom.
1: Oh, yes.
0: Now, the name may have a, you know, Scandinavian vibe about it, where they love chopping things down.
1: They do.
0: Because they've got so many trees. Anyway.
1: Well, there are no trees in Scandinavia now from, you know, the big chop of the 19th century. Remember?
0: And nobody bothered to replant them Johnny Appleseed style.
1: No.
0: Right. Kane's from South Windsor, where there's no trees.
1: Mm.
0: And he's a chopper.
1: Good.
0: The great thing is he's a teenager. And it's a 13-year-old. He comes in the junior wood shop.
1: Mm.
0: He's preparing to compete for the first time at the Royal.
1: Yep.
0: He says, simple policy, I try to stay calm and not freak out.
1: Good man. As,
0: you know.
1: Man.
0: Imagine if
1: such a wise head on a young body.
0: And imagine if that could be a Foz's advice to the
1: It may be, could well be. Yeah.
0: Leave the Rolexes, boys. Just stay calm and try not
1: to
0: freak
1: out.
0: Now, try to get through the front as quick, and then I can pace myself in the back. So they've got to turn around.
1: Yes.
0: You may be able to picture this. Chop, chop, chop, chop, chop.
1: Yes.
0: Enough done.
1: Twist around.
0: Yeah. There you go. Myself in the back so I don't puff out real fast.
1: Mm.
0: Now, Kane is among the youngest competitors in the junior development program.
1: Good. I didn't know there was a junior development program. Isn't it good to know there is? Someone's doing the right thing.
0: Yeah.
1: In wood chopping.
0: He's been honing his skills at smaller agricultural show for years and watching rugby league when he can, with support from the local Metropolitan Axemen's Association based in Hawkesbury. Now, remember a couple of weeks ago, we broke the story that there's the Demolition Derby, the Australian Demolition Derby Association.
1: Yes.
0: And now we've got another one to add to that, the Metropolitan Axemen's Association, for people who like to chop things down and living in suburbs.
1: Yes.
0: Not the rural and regional.
1: No,
0: they
1: that's
0: have
1: right.
0: their own association.
1: Yes. Yeah, Metropolitan Axe people.
0: Correct.
1: They're a forgotten community,
0: they are.
1: Forgotten
0: that's
1: community,
0: right.
1: aren't they?
0: Giving them publicity. Yeah,
1: yeah, good on you.
0: Yeah. If you're doing something wrong, this is the Axemen, they'll pull you up and help you make it, fix it up.
1: Yeah.
0: The Metro Club's smaller than some of the other regional clubs. Oh, yeah, I mean, the Wagga ones. I mean, that's got thousands. Mm. And they've got a waiting list for members.
1: They do.
0: And, you know, Ivanhoe, the home of baiting, which we haven't talked much about this year, they've got an enormous list of people who want to do the double, bait and chop.
1: Bait and chop.
0: The thing about the metro clubs are smaller because there's not a lot of people who want to do it.
1: Yeah.
0: He said,
1: well, they're probably more than you think, you know.
0: I bet you that's true.
1: I mean,
0: imagine if the news tonight led
1: with the wood chopping.
0: And the knock on is Metropolitan clubs have opened their membership books for more people to join and be knocked over in the rush.
1: For so long, actually, I've been asking teachers, why don't you just turn up one day with an axe? Just see what happens. Because I know what happens. Every kid will want to use it. And that's what you want to see, isn't it?
0: Now, Kane's mum, Rachel, said his love of the sport started with the camping trip. He must have been about 5 or 6, and he picked up our tomahawk for the that they'd had their camping site for cutting firewood and just kept cutting the log all weekend.
1: Yeah.
0: I mean, couldn't stop. Couldn't stop.
1: Born to it.
0: Exactly.
1: Born to chop.
0: I just kept it going at it, and then Dad found this Axemen's Association on Facebook, and we went and tried it out, and we ended up liking it.
1: Yeah.
0: Now, of course, they wear proper gear like the chain mesh socks and chin guards so they don't chop...
1: bits of your feet off, which can set you back.
0: Which has happened in the past.
1: Yeah.
0: Isn't that a great story?
1: It's a wonderful story.
0: An Easter classic.
1: Yeah.
0: An Easter classic.
1: Whatever happened to Big Dave Foster? Wasn't he our chopping maestro?
0: He was.
1: He was the best in the world.
0: Indeed. And best world, in the world. World champ. And he had a family. I think Tasmania?
1: Yes, Tasmania. Right?

0: Yeah, the home of wood chopping. It was for a long time.
1: And, you know, they didn't have saws or power machines.
0: No, they didn't.
1: They just had Dave Foster.
0: Yeah.
1: They cleared about 80% of Tasmania before the government
0: stamped it out. Dave and his family.
1: Yeah.
0: That's right.
1: Incredible. And the family kicked on, I think. And
0: I think they did. I think Dave might have had a couple of choppers in the family. A couple of kids took up the chop.
1: leave an axe lying around and somebody's going to put it to good
0: use. That's right. That's right.
1: I mean, as you say, I'd love to see pig shooting and chopping wood return to the syllabus.
0: I try.
1: I assume rural and regional places have wood chopping as a subject that the people can get involved in, sharpening, how to fix the handle, Scandinavian tools, are they any good, you know, all that sort of stuff.
0: Yes.
1: So much. Aussie axes, where we're going wrong.
0: Making your own axe, you know.
1: In the forge.
0: That's right, forging your own axe. Mm. I mean, they were the days, weren't they, when you go to school and you'd actually learn something.
2: The best of bludging on the blind side. The 2025 Year of Healing is helping all current and former Manly players and is now reaching out to all supporters of the Sea Eagles who have endured a lifetime of abuse from Manly-hating rugby league fans. To assist in providing psychiatric support to troubled Manly fans, visit the Help Manly Heal app with an open mind and an open wallet. This is Bludging on the Blind Side.
0: It's long occurred to me, HG, what I'd like to see legislators look at. I've often dreamt of having, say, my own poker machine at home. I'm wondering if, you know, we looked at the stats a couple of weeks ago.
1: I know the distribution.
0: The Penrith area have 2,564 poker machines. Now, could I suggest there would be 2,564 addresses that would love to have their own?
1: No, you're absolutely right. And can I point out something to you?
0: And that your spatial problem, your social distancing, all of that is solved.
1: Now, can I point out...
0: And you can have one or two mates around on the odd occasion. Oh, g'day, Les. I think you got the machine in, mate? Yeah, I've got each way nudger. No way!
1: Yeah.
0: I love each way nudger.
1: Let me out it.
0: Can I have a come around? You know what I mean? And so the... That would,
1: I understand.
0: Yes.
1: Now, can I just echo your thoughts by saying that I think numbers are revealing less people are playing the poker machines, but more money is going through.
0: Yes.
1: So your idea is to take the machine out of the club and put it in the home.
0: Put it in the home.
1: You know, I've always dreamed of having poker machines in schools.
0: Oh, well, who hasn't?
1: Yeah.
0: I know. Yeah. I know, but you won't get any headway on that. You won't.
1: No, I know.
0: You won't.
1: I know. They're already,
0: you won't. I'm telling you.
1: No, they're already chock-a-block with gambling options.
0: Well, that's true.
1: They just won't be able to take on anymore.
0: Well, kids use phones. The gambling options are there. They don't need a poker machine. It's your older demographic who aren't as what we call switched on, you know what I mean, who would love to spend the last few years of their existence on this planet with a lovely big Queen of the Nile in the lounge room.
2: The best of bludging on the blind side.
1: HG for the final time, and there's a couple of hours of your life you've probably heard three or four times already, but you'll never get them back again. That's the beauty of the bludge. Back with more live bludge next week. Bye now.

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1: Hello and welcome to this episode. I'm Manny Jasmine. The 19th of August 2025 is a date that the Brazilian goalkeeper Fabio will never forget. According to his club Fluminense, that was when he broke Peter Shilton's world record for the most professional appearances by a footballer, reaching his 1,391st at the age of 44, just a few weeks shy of his 45th.

0: fifth birthday. He did it playing for Fluminense in a 2-0 win over Club America de Cali from Colombia in the Copa Sudamericana. That's South America's second tier club competition. Now, here are some mind-blowing stats about Fabio. 16 of his Fluminense teammates were born after his professional debut. His only taste of international football came last century when he was in goal as Brazil won the Under-17s World Cup in 1997 and reached the quarterfinals of the Under-20s tournament 2 years later. On both occasions, Ronaldinho was one of his teammates. And he's only ever played for five clubs, spending most of his time at Cruzeiro, where he played in 976 games in 16 years. One of his teammates there was defender Fabiano, who's now at Aris FC in Greece. What does he make of Fabio's remarkable record?
1: I believe that he deserves to achieve this record. I watched Libertadores. I watched some games of the Championship of Brazil because I played there also during 8 years. When you show him with this age, the great performance of him, you say, is because of what he's doing, what he helped his team, and because of this, he's still playing at a high level. We know that every player can have one day good, one day bad, but the most important, and I believe the one of the biggest point of his career was that he had was a really, really regular in his teams that he passed.
0: When you played with him for a year or so at Cruzeiro, what was he like as a goalkeeper and as a person?
1: What I liked it was he was a really safe goalkeeper. He have a really amazing stops, you know, in the goal. He had defended so many difficult balls. He passed this to the players, like that he's a goalkeeper will transmit confidence. And the other point is that he tried to help also the teammate, that everyone understand how important is when you are wearing one t-shirt and the responsibility that we have. And he tried to transmit this for all the players. And doesn't matter how old you are, if you have more experience or if you are younger, he have a really good personality in this case.
0: What do you think is the secret of his success and of his longevity? How has he been able to play for so long?
1: The only answer that I can give and to understand that one player have so longer career, so many years playing and high performance and every club that he passed, he have respect, his capital, is that it's a player that cares so much every day to make his best, to improve, to be better in the trainings, to be better in the games, care himself, to don't have injuries, to give his best for his teammate. But for him is most important what he can do for the team, for the club, because he want to let his name in the history of the teams that he's playing.
0: You're 33, and normally when a footballer gets to 33, people think, well, he's got maybe two or three more years before he has to retire. And I know that Fabio's a goalkeeper and they play for longer, but, you know, in his 40s now, in his mid-40s now, is that an inspiration to you to keep going?
1: For sure it's a big inspiration to see one player with this age and still have this amazing performance. This makes inspiration to continue and to also care and play the longest most possible. And in the football, everyone know it, that doesn't matter with which age you are, you have to make to have a good performance for your club, for your teammates. And then for sure also if players that when you don't have injuries, that also is one case in the football, and you can make your career more longer. For sure, it's a big inspiration, and not only for players that have 33, but maybe it's a good, also one good inspiration for the youngers to see that what he did in his career to achieve to this age and to be great and to be good and to be playing still in one high level.
0: Fabinho, thank you very much for spending time with us. And

0: I hope that your career continues for many years to come.
1: Thank you so much. Also, thank you for the time to share a little bit of the time that I played with him. And I wish you also the best and a good job.
0: That's the former Cruzeiro defender Fabiano speaking about his former teammate Fabio. Fabio played most of his games for Cruzeiro, but second in the list are Fluminense, just the 235 games for them, of which 92 have been clean sheets. Someone who was at Fabio's record-breaking appearance is Fluminense fan Bruno Stefano. So what was the occasion like?
2: For us, we still have the South American Cup. It would be a new title for us. And the way things are going this season, we are really hopeful to get this title, okay? Because in the national championship, we are not, we want to win, that's for sure. Then we have Brazil Cup, which is way more difficult than Sudamericana. So we are betting almost it all in Sudamericana, okay? So I think everybody was excited more for the team and the competition rather than about Fabio, okay? But at the same time, what I saw was many people wearing like goalkeeper jerseys, like a tribute to him somehow, you know? Me, myself, for example, I have my lucky jersey, you know, which is not the goalkeeper one, but I was wearing my goalkeeper jersey as a tribute to Fabio, a friend of mine as well. And I saw many people wearing jerseys from Fabio, you know, to make a compliment to him.
0: So it was quite a hard-nosed approach by the fans. But what about the club? Did they do anything special?
2: Yeah, they did. After the match, the club actually gave him a plate as a trophy, as a gift to him. And also the goalkeepers were wearing a patch in the jersey, you know. It was like his face and then the map of Brazil in the background. And then the number of matches he played. And then in the end of the match, the players, after greeting the supporters, they went to the middle of the field and they were all like applauding Fabio that received this gift from the club.
0: Fabio said that he was camped in the desert when Cruzeiro, where he played nearly 1,000 games, let him go after 16 years at the age of 41. And he came to Fluminense. How did you feel about that?
2: Fabio is not like the most athletic guy, you know, so he has like a belly, you know, he doesn't have like muscles, these kind of things. So when you look at him, you say, look, is this a professional guy? Do you think he can still have good performance? And then in my point of view, the answer would be no. And at the same time, we had a goalkeeper that was developed in Fluminense in our youth academy called Marcos Felipe. Now he plays for Bahia. This guy used it to be in the national teams, always like in the youth national team. So Fluminense brought Fabio to take his place, you know. I was a bit sad about that, you know. So in my point of view, it was, why did we bring Fabio? But then in his first match, he already saved the penalty kick, you know. He was known for saving penalty kicks. And Fluminense didn't have a good goalkeeper in the sense for a while. So he was already changing our minds. And what Fluminense was doing is that Fabio used it to play national matches. And then the other guy used it to play state championship matches, you know, so less important ones. But when Fluminense reached the final against Flamengo in the state championship, Fabio took his place, you know, and then he became the number one for the rest of the season. And then he started making history, you know, so he completely changed my mind, you know. He's for sure one of the club's idols. He has been doing fantastic saves. It's really impressive what he's achieving with his age. And I'm pretty sure that all Fluminense supporters are now happy with him.
0: You don't play for as long as Fabio has without being very good. But how good has he been in terms of the general feeling in Brazil? Because I suppose he must have been playing for all of your football life.
2: Everybody knows and agrees that he is a great goalkeeper. So throughout his career, the discussion always was about him being called up to the national team or not, you know? And the answer is that we also had, and maybe it was unlucky of him that he had to share, for example, his career with guys like Júlio César that played for Inter Milan, with Dida, Marcos that played for Palmeiras his entire career,

0: he was really good, and he was in our national team in 2002. The problem is that, let's say, he had a bit lower level of many of these goalkeepers. That's why he was not called. But I would say that the general feeling is that he's really good. He is for sure one of the best goalkeepers in the National League, for example, you know, even among non-Fluminense supporters.
1: Felipe Melo, his former Fluminense teammate and former Brazil midfielder, lover of hard tackles, he thinks Fabio should play for the national team, not as a nice thing to do for him, but because he deserves it. What's the view in Brazil? Because, you know, there are some very good goalkeepers who are Brazilian.
0: No, I don't think it's a general view in Brazil. We should be like seeding our future, you know, not only for goalkeepers, but for the rest of the team. So I don't think people think about Fabio in a serious manner, you know. So we have, for example, Ederson, Alisson, other young goalkeepers. Either they are in a better level or they could be the future, you know. So it doesn't make any sense for him to be like in this, let's say, new generation, you know.
1: Finally, do you think Brazilians are proud that one of them has this world record now?
0: It's a funny question, Manny. I would say no, because maybe that's not a thing, you know. And also, if it was like Flamengo, maybe it could be like a higher reach, you know, people would be more proud, like, or something like this. But at the same time, Brazilian people really love Brazil, you know, and you have been here, you know, that, you know, and we like to emphasize the good things that we do, you know. So maybe not for now. I don't believe that people are like talking about that in the streets here, you know. But the same way we had, for example, Ronaldo as the top scorer in the World Cups, it was more like a Brazil thing rather than a Ronaldo thing, you know. So maybe throughout the time, people will start looking at it as a Brazil thing, you know. So, oh, you know that Brazil also has the guy with the largest number of appearances or whatever. But for now, I wouldn't say it like is a discussion topic here, you know.
1: Fluminense fan Bruno Stefano, who was won over by Fabio, even though he signed for his club at the age of 41. Thanks to him, and especially thanks to Fabiano, who agreed to do the interview again after the first take didn't record. Gulp. It does happen. Thanks very much for listening. Subscribe to our feed if you haven't already, and do join us next time. But for now, from me, Manny Jasmi, it's goodbye.
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1: Nick Felder. Was he a great niggler or was he a dirty grub? He blew up the shark's mind.
0: Ryan HG.
1: Got into his head, set the explosives, and walked away and enjoyed the result.
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3: Hello and welcome to this Sporting Witness podcast from the BBC World Service with me, Rebecca Kesby. As part of Black History Month, today we bring you the story of Viv Anderson, who in 1978 became the first black Englishman to play for the full national football team.
4: The pinnacle of your career is to play for your country, I think. If you can win trophies, that's a great bonus, but to play for your country and walk out at Wembley at 100,000 people is something else.
3: It was a cold, frosty night in late November 1978 when Viv Anderson made footballing history by stepping out onto the Wembley turf for a friendly between England and Czechoslovakia wearing the England strip. It was his first international and the first time he'd been to an England match.
4: I've never been to Wembley before, and going through the traditional Wembley gates and then going in the dressing room where the 66 team triumphant. In the middle of the room there is telegrams for people. I get people from Nottingham best wishes, and I think the club sent me one. And I had one from the Queen and I had one from Elton John.
5: Wow. So, which was more important to you?
4: The Queen. But that shows you the magnitude of the occasion and the night and everything that goes with it.
3: It wasn't the most dramatic game, the icy conditions didn't help, but Viv helped set up the winning goal. England beat Czechoslovakia 1-0.
4: They say I had an hand in the goal. If it's me passing it to somebody and somebody runs 50, 60 yards, crosses it and somebody scores, then that's a strange way of saying he had an hand in the goal. But I'll take it, and we managed to win on my debut, so it was really good.
5: And how did your parents respond? They must have been very proud.
4: Yes, my mother was a nurse and she couldn't make the night, but my father came. And obviously he was very, very proud. And after the game, we took him into the hospitality area and he was looking around and seeing all these great players.

0: So, yeah, they were very, very proud. They liked what they saw.
1: And it was a good game for you. You played well.
0: Listen, I did okay under the conditions. I wouldn't say, oh, you've gone, whoa, he's fantastic. I think I just did okay. But the idea was to not let myself down, not let my dad down, who was in the stand, not let people down that knew me, because it was televised, it was live, and try and be as professional as I could.
2: Viv's parents were part of the post-war generation that travelled to the UK from Jamaica as the country gained its independence and became part of the Commonwealth. He was born and brought up in Nottingham in the English Midlands, enjoying a pretty normal childhood before a chance encounter while on a family holiday changed the course of his life.
0: My parents came to Nottingham particularly because my mother had a sister there. My mother came on her own. My dad was in America at the time, and he joined her very shortly afterwards. So we had people to play with and, you know, aunties and uncles. There wasn't that many of us, but we were very close, put it that way. Just generally playing football any opportunity I could, playing on the streets, playing with my mates. And how I thought, oh, I might be able to make a career out of this, is we go on holiday to a place called Skegness, which is about an hour and a half, 2 hours from where we lived in Nottingham. And I'm playing on the beach with a ball on my own. And somebody comes up to me and says, would you like a trial at Sheffield United? I would be 14, something like that. So I go back to my parents with this gentleman, and they explain what they wanted to do. So I went for a trial with Sheffield United, and on that trial, somebody saw me for Manchester United and said, would you like a trial with us?
2: In the early 70s, Viv won a place at Manchester United's youth setup, travelling up to the club every school holiday to train. But when he wasn't given a contract at United, he headed home to Nottingham and the prospect of never making it in football.
0: So I came back to Nottingham and I managed to get a job. My mum said, you've got to get a job. So I got a job as a silkscreen printer. I was there for about 6 months. And the Nottingham Forest came along and said, would you like a trial for us? And they said they'd like to sign me as an apprentice. I made my debut when I was 17 and I signed pro just after that. It was great to play for your local team, being a local boy, got a lot of attention in the papers and in the streets of Nottingham, people recognising and everything else. So, yes, it was a great time.
2: He was a rather lanky-looking fullback at 6'1", but Viv soon got a reputation as a solid defender, particularly good at well-timed tackles, but also with the speed and confidence to go forward, sometimes scoring goals. But whilst he got a lot of support from Forest fans, away matches were frequently challenging. Still just a teenager, Viv was faced with serious racial abuse from the terraces, chants, insults, and even projectiles thrown at him.
0: Certain places you went to, I remember going to Newcastle in one of the earlier days, and obviously you don't see many black faces in Newcastle and at that time. And I remember going out on the pitch early on with all my teammates, and the whole stadium like booed and said, shouted different things. And it quite upset me at the time. And I went back in the dressing room and I said to my manager, who was the late, great Mr. Brian Clough, I said, boss, I don't think I'm going to be able to play tonight. He said, why? He says, well, they're all booing and everything else. And he looked me straight in the face and said, you are playing. Now, as a 17-year-old, you go, what the manager says, you do. He says, you are playing. Don't even get it out of your head now that you're not playing. You are playing. You are here because you have the ability. And we trust you to play in this game. You are playing. End of story. So I got out and played. I think we got beat 2-1 in the end, but, you know, I just played it because the manager said I had to play and I didn't want to let anybody down as a 17-year-old.
1: A football stadium, when it's packed, is a pretty intimidating environment at the best of times, but the strength of character that you'd have to block it out and to play anyway, I mean, do you think people can understand what that's like if they've not experienced it?
0: You can't. Unless you've experienced it, you can't be telling me or anybody who played in that era, well, you should just get on with it. Unless you've been through it, you can never talk about it, really. And you'll never, white males will never go through it. But the teammates I had were great. All of them would say, listen, don't worry about that. You just get on with doing what you're doing because you're great. The burning ambition I had, remember, was always to be a professional footballer, whatever it took. And so people shouting things at me on a football field were really small in comparison to what I wanted to achieve.
2: There weren't many black players at the highest levels in the 60s and 70s, although famously one black footballer was considered

0: for England as far back as the 1920s, then dropped, it's thought because he was black. So Viv Anderson was keenly aware of the significance of his place in the team. A year on from his debut with England, Viv was also enjoying great success at Nottingham Forest under the legendary management of Brian Clough. The side won the European Cup in both 1979 and 1980.
1: It is phenomenal. When you look at all the other clubs around the world, where Nottingham Forest, little old club that's average crowd of 19,000, win back-to-back European Cups. Not many clubs have done that, so we had a small squad of unknown players that managed to achieve, only in the five-year period, things that people dream of. So it was a massive, massive thing for the football club, and it was a massive achievement for the players and the manager.
2: The manager being Brian Clough, of course, bit unconventional in his leadership style, I think, is how he's described.
1: Yes, you could say that, yes. Very unconventional. I can tell you a story that before the European Cup semi-final, he took us away to Mallorca, and we're going, we've got a European Cup tie. The biggest day of our lives in a week's time. But he had a place in Mallorca, so he took us there, and we'd train every day, then

0: we'd have a few drinks in the bar, and people going, how can they be playing the European Cup? They're drinking in the bar, and they're just around the pool, and people thinking, they can't be playing the European Cup final. But it was his way of relaxing us and taking us away from all the talk of the European Cup and how important it was for the football club, for individuals. It had the desired effect. We managed to win back-to-back European Cup. We were very, very close on and off the field, and that's probably why we had the success.
1: Playing for Arsenal in the 1980s, Viv won several more England caps and then became Alex Ferguson's first signing when he took over the management of Manchester United in 1986. His playing career at United was interrupted by injury, but his experience and natural leadership skills were noticed. He transferred to Sheffield Wednesday, becoming the captain.
0: We were very successful. We got into Europe, we got to cup finals, and I was captain of the cup final teams, but missed out in the replay because I got injured on one of the finals. But we didn't manage to win those games, but it was a great experience.
2: You were approached then to think about going into management. What did you feel about that? Was that something of a surprise for you?
0: I had no intentions of being a manager. I was always concentrated on the football. And then I got a call from the Barnsley chairman saying, I'd like you to be our new player manager. So I took the job. I had it for a year, and we ended up mid-table and thoroughly enjoyed it. And then I got the call from Brian Robson to say, would I come to Middlesbrough? We went on from there.
2: It seems really logical as a progression, given your experience. But at the time, you were one of the only black managers in the English game. And to this day, there still aren't that many, considering how many players there are.
0: Yeah, we're talking 20-odd years ago now, maybe longer. Keith Alexander was the first black manager. And then I think it was 2 weeks or 10 days later, I became the Barnsley manager. And I remember the headlines in the papers, this should be the start of a new generation. And here we are talking now, 2020. I think we've got less black managers than we had then. Nothing's changed in that respect. So there's got to be transparency in all this. I've had black players come to me and say, what's the point of doing the badges and getting the qualifications? There's no jobs at the end of it. Nobody's giving me an interview. Nobody's giving me confirmation of my CV going in. Totally, totally wrong. There's a list of lots of black players who are not involved in football. They've had vast experience. You know, Ince has played in Italy and Rio Ferdinand. There's lots of experienced people out there. They've got vast experience in playing football at the highest level. Well, bring them in and use their knowledge to help the next generation. But they seem to be ignored.
2: It does sound extraordinary, doesn't it, given the prominence of those players you mentioned. I mean, Paul Ince was an absolute gold standard for England all those years, wasn't he?
0: And he was the captain of England.
2: Yeah.
0: You've got Ashley Cole, 107 caps. Andy Cole, 15 caps. Emil Heskey, 62 caps. Paul Ince, 53 caps. Sol Campbell, 73 caps. Glenn Johnson, 54 caps. John Barnes, 79 caps. And the list goes on and on and on. I think we need more representation in the boardroom as managers and in powers of authority. I think that's the next stage. And we have to get to that point sooner rather than later.
1: Viv Anderson played for England at least 30 times and was awarded a medal by the Queen in 2000 for his contribution to football. He now runs his own business and works as a goodwill ambassador for the British Football Association.
2: It's all quite a long way, really, from that beach in Skegness, aged 14. Could you have imagined your life would have turned out this way?
0: Not at all, really. Enjoy every minute of the ride, because, as I said, what anybody ever said to me on a football field, from the crowd-wise or anything else, went right over my head, because I loved playing football. Didn't always play well, but I always tried to do my best.
1: Viv Anderson, the first black footballer to play for England. He was speaking to me, Rebecca Kesby, for this edition of the Sporting Witness podcast from the BBC World Service.
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3: At 19 years old, Yann Diamande looks set to become the most expensive African footballer of all time. Welcome to Sport Today. I'm Mike McCarthy. Much more on the

0: champions of 2026.
1: We'll explain why that sporting victory on Sunday meant more than any other over the weekend. But we start at the Commonwealth Games in Glasgow, where there are 9 swimming and paraswimming gold medals to be decided later on. 3-time Olympic champion Adam Ramsay-Peaty will be giving his all in the men's 50-metre breaststroke in what's likely to be his final Commonwealth Games individual event. The first ever Commonwealth medals in the men's 800 metres freestyle will be awarded as well. And Shabnam Yunus Jewell is at the Tollcross International Swimming Centre. And Shabnam, take us through what's happened so far going into a packed evening session.
2: Yeah, good evening, Mike. Pretty loud inside tonight. Everyone excited about the night ahead. We've got started with the women's 400 metres individual medley final. They do 4 strokes in the following order. It's butterfly, backstroke, breaststroke and freestyle. And it's been a good night for the Australians so far. 2 of them ending up on the podium. Jennet Forrester took gold, Ella Ramsay bronze. Silver went to England's Amelie Smith. And this is a great story because she's 16, making her Commonwealth debut. So amazing for her to pick up that silver. And remember, there was no Summer McIntosh, the reigning Olympic champion, in this event because the Canadian has opted to skip these Commonwealth Games for next month's Pan Pacific Games instead. After that, we had the semi-finals of the men's 100 metres freestyle. Australian Kyle Chalmers, who is the defending champion, he was fastest in that. After that, the women's 100 metres freestyle final. Again, Australia's night. A 1-2-3 there. Meg Harris taking gold, Molly O'Callaghan silver and a bronze for Shayna Jack.
1: And Shabnam, for some of the competitors, it's about more than just glory in the pool. There are some great stories tonight.
2: Yeah, one that I've got my eye on tonight, Mike, is Paris swimmer Husna Kukundarkway. And Lee James spoke to her for the World Service on the weekend, did a lovely interview with her. And we are following her progress because she is a great role model in her country. She wants to make history here in Glasgow by winning Uganda's first paraswimming medal at a Commonwealth Games. Now, a little bit about her. She was the youngest athlete at the Tokyo 2020 Paralympic Games. She competed in the women's 100 metres breaststroke SB8, just 14 there. She made a Commonwealth Games debut at Birmingham 2022 as Uganda's only para swimmer, and that was in the women's 100 metres freestyle S9. And now she is aged 19 and Uganda's team captain, and she's arrived at Tollcross, a 2-time competitor at the Paralympic Games and with several World Para Swimming Championships to her name. This morning, I watched her come third in her heat, a very close one, in the 100 metres breaststroke SB8. And she's got a real chance, Mike, to get on the podium later when she races in the final. She's had some really vocal support in here as well. It sounded brilliant when she was out there. And when I spoke to her, I asked her whether she felt any pressure.
3: I believe it is big motivation. And going by what I did this morning, I believe I can even push much higher than third place.
2: How much would it mean for you to just get on that podium?
3: A lot, not just for me, but for my country. I've been training really, really hard this year, and be able to reap that and make the most out of this moment at the Commonwealth Games, in my second Games. Yeah, it would mean a lot for me and my country and the future of swimming in Uganda.
2: And you've spoken about just how much it would change your life, and it would change perceptions in your country of people with disabilities in general.
3: Yeah, swimming or parasport in Uganda isn't really seen as a huge sport, and funding is really, really limited. Not only that, the perceptions towards para sports or just disability in general are really, really narrow-minded. And me being able to perform really well will open up the eyes of maybe government or national sponsors to keep investing and invest more in para sport, and also just opportunities for people with disabilities.
2: Husna Kukundarkway there trying to make her dreams come true tonight by winning a medal for Uganda. It'd be their first para swimming medal. What else is happening tonight? What else have I got my eye on? Duncan Scott, Mike, he might be Scotland's golden boy going into the men's 200 metres butterfly later, but I think the loudest applause from the home crowd will probably be saved for Archie Goodburn. Now, the 25-year-old who has terminal brain cancer is in the men's 50 metres breaststroke final. He was diagnosed just over 2 years ago and has amazingly been swimming faster since. He broke his own 50-metre breaststroke record after managing to secure life-changing treatment on a new drug program, and it's actually managed to slow down the growth of his inoperability.

0: inoperable tumours. He's also graduated from Edinburgh University with a first in chemical engineering, a really inspiring story. And of course, he's going to be competing against Adam Ramsey PT tonight. Now, it's his title defend, and he's qualified third fastest for this final. The 31-year-old, you may have seen, broke down in tears after taking bronze in the 100 metres on Saturday night. And he's now going to have to close the gap on South Africa's Michael Hooley, who set the pace with 26.61. Australia's 100 metre breaststroke gold medalist Sam Williamson and Jersey's silver medalist Philip Nowacki will also line up in this final this evening. Exciting one ahead.
1: Shabnam Yunus-Jewell, thank you so much. Well, let's head from the pool to the arena, where across a mixture of disciplines, it is Canada who have been scooping up medals. Well, today's Sophia Hartley's been watching the action for us, and it's been quite the medal rush for Canada today.
2: That's right, Mike. Canada jumped from fifth to second in the medal table today after a stunning gymnastics final session. Three silvers and three golds. That's six medals from five events, making the Canadian team the nation to beat in Glasgow today. They started the session strong with a silver in the men's floor. René Canova delighted to better his qualification score. And they ended even better. A double podium finish in the men's rings with Felix Dulcy winning gold and William Emard claiming silver. One of their breakout stars is 16-year-old Leah Monica Fontaine. She's been in the spotlight after a successful couple of days here in Glasgow. She secured the bronze in the all-around event over the weekend, silver in the team event, and today she completed the collection, winning gold in the vault, her strongest discipline.
3: Honestly, before vault, I don't really think much. I just run and go, so yeah.
4: That's the fearless element of it, which is how I've heard you be described. Just 16 years old, it's no mean feat to be here. What does it mean to you to compete in the Commonwealth Games?
3: Honestly, it feels really good to compete at my first Games. Like, it's pretty crazy. Like, there's other sports that you can look at, so it's a really big competition, and I'm just really happy to be here.
4: What's it been like competing alongside gymnast like Ellie Black and getting all the experience and knowledge from her as well?
3: Yeah, it feels really good to be like with the big girls, I guess I could say. Ellie's just an amazing person. I love training with her. She's really positive, and I'm really happy to be here. Yeah.
4: Can you just give me a little glimpse into your life? Because at 16 years old, competing in elite sport, what does that look like as a 16-year-old? Balancing school, trying to find a social life, and gymnastics all in between?
3: Honestly, I would say it's pretty hard to balance like gymnastics and like real life, but honestly, it's fine because like that's the sport that I picked, and I'm ready to like put gymnastics first and like put other things aside. But I feel like I still have a pretty good life out of gym, and I'm really happy. Yeah.
2: Leah Monica Fontaine there. But what's so impressive about Canadian gymnastics is the depth in their team. Many of the younger gymnasts, like Leah Monica, have been under the guidance and leadership of legendary Canadian gymnast, four-time Olympian and most decorated female gymnast in Canadian history. Quite the build-up, Ellie Black. After winning silver in the team event alongside her peers, Black competed in the uneven bars today, taking home another silver, and she absolutely nailed the dismount with big punches thrown into the air to celebrate. But it's also worth a mention of the home nations of the United Kingdom. The identical Roper twins created a slice of history for Team Wales as the gymnasts both won Commonwealth Games bronze in Glasgow within a couple hours of each other, while Scotland's Cammie Lynn and Reuben Ward picked up bronze and silver respectively in the pommel horse.
1: Many thanks, Sophia. Well, nine medals we heard about in the pool earlier. Nine medals to be won in athletics and para-athletics as well on day four. It's the first day of action at Scotstoun Stadium. Addie Adedoyin is going to be keeping across the action. And Addie, the men's 3,000 metre steeplechase is going to feature the reigning world champion, Geordie Beamish.
5: Yes, who produced a brilliant finish in Tokyo to stun the double Olympic champion, Soufiane El-Bakkali, who went into that race as the man to beat. And he's going to need another really, really good performance tonight if he's to become New Zealand's first ever gold medalist in the event, because he'll be up against a very strong East African contingent led by Simon Kiprop-Koech of Kenya. Been in really, really good form. He's the only one in the field who's run under 8 minutes. He ran his personal best this year. He'll be hoping to maintain Kenya's dominance in the event. You also have Leonard Kipkemboi-Bett and Edmund Serum, a world bronze medalist and the second fastest man in the field. They know about Geordie Beamish that tactically he's very good and he has this sprint finish. And they'll be aware of what he did to Sufyan El-Bakkali at the Worlds last year. So I'm sure they're going to push the pace quite early, try and run the sting out of him. In the women's 10,000 metres, Elise McColgan was the defending champion. But sadly, she had to pull out over the weekend because of an injury. But her Scotland teammate, Megan Keith, has been in a really good form in the build-up to these games. And remarkably, Kenya have not had a gold medalist in this event for 12 years. Their charge will be led by Diana Wanza and Miriam Chebet. Uganda have a strong contingent as well, with Joy Cheptegei, who is the world cross-country silver medalist. And as far as the sprints are concerned, we've got the 110-meter hurdles for men in the final. Historically, Jamaica are very strong in this event, and the national champion, Demario Prince, looks like the man to beat. He's one of the fastest in the world this year. His compatriot, Jerome Campbell, also looked good in qualification. Englishman Sam Bennett headed into that final as the fastest qualifier, so he potentially could be the one to spoil the Jamaican party.
1: And what should we be looking out for in the para-athletics as well?
5: We've got the men's T38 and the women's T38 100 metres finals. This is for athletes with a coordination impairment. As far as the men's event is concerned, you've got the Paralympic champion Thomas Young making his highly anticipated Commonwealth Games debut. He's already won Paralympic and world titles. He enters this field as the man to beat, as the fastest in it, with a time of 10.91. He'll be up against a rising star from Australia, an 18-year-old called Tom McGough, who comes into Glasgow as ranked second in the world over the event. He has very, very good top-end speed, and he could potentially spoil Young's golden ambitions. And as far as women's event is concerned, Sophie Han has to be the heavy favourite. She looked brilliant in qualification this morning. Multiple Paralympic champion, world record holder over the event. She clocked a time of 12.75 seconds. The defending champion is Olivia Breen of Wales, 30 years old now, trying to make it back-to-back goals, having claimed that victory in Birmingham in 2022. Fresh off celebrating her 30th birthday, she cruised into the final with a time of 13.05, which equaled her season's best. And she hinted afterwards there could be just more to come as well. But Sophie Han will be the heavy favourite going into that one.
1: We will wait and see. Addy, thank you.
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6: Live on the BBC World Service, this is Sport Today with Mike McCarthy.
1: So let's talk about the teenager set to become the most expensive African footballer of all time. Ivory Coast international Yann Diamandé has agreed personal terms with Real Madrid, with the Spanish giant set to pay his current club, RB Leipzig, around $133 million. Well, let's get more on this from Juan Castro, football journalist at Spanish sports newspaper Marca. And Juan, this isn't a done deal yet, but what's the reaction from Real Madrid fans to this story?
7: I think in general, here in Madrid, Real Madrid fans don't know this player because he was playing in Spain, it's true, in Leganés, but he's not a well-known player. He's not a popular one in the sense that he has not been playing in big clubs. So I don't think Real Madrid fans has an opinion, but if he's an exchange with Vinicius, I don't think Real Madrid will be happy.
1: Well, this is one of the big question marks, isn't it, about Vinicius Jr. into the last year of his contract. Does the addition of Diamandé impact Vinicius Jr., do you think, and whether he stays at Real Madrid?
7: Well, I mean, if Diamandé is coming, it's going to be quite difficult that Vinicius will stay because could be same position. Also, Diamandé can play on the right side, that is true, the right winger. So it could be Diamandé right, Vinicius left, and Mbappé striker, that could be. But in terms of financial position, I think that Real Madrid will have to sell something that probably could be Vinicius. But is everything, this Vinicius stuff is really on the air because, as you know, Vinicius is ending contract in 1 year, in one year time and has no agreement with the club. So it's really on air. But so far, and even before that, I think Real Madrid will sign Diamandé anyway.
1: And well, let's talk a bit more about him because he would be joining a wealth of attacking talents at Real Madrid. How would you see him fitting in? He could be on the left or the right, but Jose Mourinho has got so much talent to squeeze into this team.
7: Yeah, I mean, with Vinicius, the only solution is on the right. He has played on the right and on the left. Personally, I like him more on the right. side and the right striker. But if Vinicius stays, no other solution than Bellingham number 10, Diomande right winger, Vinicius left winger, and Mbappé striker. But you have to consider also that Rodrigo is coming. He's now injured, but he will be fit in some months. So it's another option for Real Madrid, and also Brahim. And so a lot of options for Jose Mourinho.
1: And what about the fee itself? $133 million is what is being suggested. A huge fee for a 19-year-old. And it was interesting to hear what the European champions Paris Saint-Germain had to say, because they were in the running, but they pulled out, saying the transfer fee and the salary demands were completely disproportionate. But Real Madrid clearly don't see that as a problem.
7: No, because they're going to pay that. I mean, Diomande, we all know that is going to be the next 100 million euros transfer in this summer. We knew it because we saw a lot in Leipzig, and this was really clear. But it's true that it's a lot for 19 years old. If Real Madrid has the money that they have the money, it's not a problem. I mean, if he's having a real incident, real power into Real Madrid game. But it's true that if you see like a cold figure, it's a lot. It's true for a 19 years old player.
1: Juan, thanks so much for your time. Really appreciate it. Thanks for joining us.
7: Thank you.
1: Well, we've already seen plenty of big money moves in the English Premier League, including Morgan Rogers' transfer from Aston Villa to Chelsea. Let's bring in our football reporter, Manny Jasmi, because

0: We've been hearing from the new Chelsea boss, Xabi Alonso, about how he plans to make that move work.
1: Yes, Chelsea are in Sydney for a couple of pre-season friendlies, and Alonso has been speaking about Rodgers, who at around $155 million is a real statement signing.
2: In that position, we needed an important player, and I'm sure that there were not many more better options than Morgan, so we are delighted. I think that it means a lot for everyone and for the players that are already here as well. They have good feeling and looking forward to have him in a few weeks. One of his best qualities is that he's flexible in that pocket position, close to the striker, close to the other 10, but he's played as well on the right side as well, but I'm sure that he will have good connections with the other players that he can have around him. So if we get those connections right, I think that it will be a great step forward in our quality of our game.
1: On Saturday, Chelsea faced Tottenham, whose defender Mickey van der Ven says he's feeling a lot more optimistic about the coming season after Spurs just escaped relegation under coach Roberto De Zerbi in May.
3: The feeling of the team is really well, to be honest. Obviously, I know the gaffer from a little bit of the end of the season, so I really enjoy working with him as well, and that's what we're doing from this pre-season as well. And the guys who are coming in are unbelievable as well. They fit in well to the group, so that's really good. I think some really good signing for us. Unbelievable players, so I think they can bring a lot to our team, yeah. We're going to do everything about it to make it a different season as last season, because obviously last season was a bit unacceptable from our side. That's really good that you see that the club is making some changes and that they bring obviously a new manager in, a really good manager in my opinion, and some really good signings. And I think in this way you can see that the club has some new ambition. That's also really important for players who have been there for a longer time now.
0: Mickey van der Ven there. And Manny, 8 days after the World Cup final, the FIFA president Gianni Infantino has posted a staunch response to the heavy criticism he and football's governing body received throughout the tournament.
1: Yes, on Instagram, Infantino accused critics of, quote, spreading hate and false rumours about his leadership, FIFA and the World Cup. There isn't enough time to go through all of the controversies, but he says that Iran's involvement, despite their ongoing conflict with the United States, was a success, even though the Iran coach described the team as the most oppressed at the World Cup. Iran's players faced visa delays before their games as they flew to America from Mexico, and some of their backroom staff weren't allowed into the US at all. Fans from Iran and three other countries were also not allowed into America, but Infantino brushed that off, saying, quote, "You mentioned the few people denied visas and overlooked the millions who were approved, after all, from all parts of the world, because football unites the world. And it was an impressive demonstration this summer." Addressing the decision to defer Falarin Balogun's suspension, the first time that's ever happened at the World Cup since red cards led to automatic bans, he claims that similar rulings are, quote, "routine and widely accepted in some of the biggest leagues worldwide." Finally, he continues, "To those spending time and energy hating us, please take a moment to reflect, meditate, pray, or watch a football match."
0: Manny, Jasmine there. Now, if a team goes a few years without success, often it's the players or the coach who get the blame. But when a barren run stretches into multiple decades, trying to explain why takes on new dimensions. In the 1970s, Australia's socceroos were supposedly cursed

0: winning baseball's World Series for 71 years. And on Sunday, the so-called Mayo curse, lasting 75 years, came to an end. Mayo winning Gaelic football's All-Ireland Senior Football Championship. Over 75 years, they'd lost no fewer than 11 finals. I've been speaking to Mayo fan Sean McAndrew, who's the son of John McAndrew, who won two All-Ireland football titles with Mayo in the 1950s. He started by explaining the story behind the curse.
1: They initially won an All-Ireland in 1936, and in 1948 there was a controversial game where they lost out as well, and my father's brother Pat played in that game. After then, he went to New York. But my father started playing in 1948 and got spotted. And it was the 1950 championship season that they progressed to the final, and they won that. And then returning the following year, 1951, they won there. And apparently on the way back, apparently they're travelling back on a flatbed lorry back through the country. And they got to Foxford in County Mayo. And apparently there was a funeral on that day. And the legend was that they didn't stop or didn't show enough reverence or whatever to the actual funeral party. And apparently the priest there put a curse on it. You know, any of the remaining players, whilst they were still alive, they would never win another senior All-Ireland football final.
0: In your life, how have you experienced it? When you first heard about the curse to literally yesterday, how much did it play on how you thought about these matches?
1: There's been about 11 finals where Mayo have got to the final and not won since then. And in the early years, we'd go over to matches and nothing was mentioned about a curse. But I think by the nature of the losses on the day, there was no lack of effort from any of the players in Mayo across all the years. But there'd be either bad luck or I think two earned goals in a game, which, you know, just doesn't happen really in Gaelic football. And just bad decisions at the final whistle, you know, just before the final whistle. I think it started putting a seed in people's head and somehow the legend of this curse came out. Where it sort of manifested to was, again, after my dad couldn't travel back for one of the finals, I went over with my young son and we'd lost, I think, to Dublin. And we were walking back from the game. We got outside Trinity College in Dublin. We were waiting to cross the road and a lady in about her 60s sort of looked down. My son had his green and red scarf on. She sort of nodded her head and went, "Oh, maybe next year." And then we were waiting a little bit longer, waiting for the

0: she was a bit shocked. I think she, you know, she might have upset me, and I didn't take it that way. I was just almost having a bit of fun, but it sort of set a seed that you think, well, maybe people are superstitious, and obviously Ireland's a very sort of religious country, but maybe they did put some credence to this curse.
1: And look, the celebrations were tremendous to watch. It's been absolutely fascinating to just digest it all and the joy that we saw from all the County Mayo fans. But it's not just in County Mayo where people will have celebrated this win, is it?
0: No, exactly. I mean, along with the counties like Donegal, you know, emigration's probably hit Mayo as much as any other county, you know, in Ireland. And so you've got people from Mayo in every corner of the earth, and they see the Gaelic football as a connection to their home, even if they can't travel. And I don't know the figures, but I'd reckon in Dublin there's probably more people with some sort of connection to Mayo than they're actually living in Mayo at the moment.
1: Sean McAndrew, as the Mayo curse is laid to rest. Just time to tell you about the latest from the Women's Africa Cup of Nations in Morocco, continuing with Group B underway today. 2022 winner South Africa in action against Tanzania, and deep into stoppage time, it is Tanzania who lead by 2-1. Ivory Coast taking on Burkina Faso later. Both of those games taking place in Casablanca. But we could be on the verge of a big upset early in the tournament. That is as far as we go. Thanks for your company. We'll see you next time.
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0: can to locate the missing child, but also that we are investigating it. It will be thoroughly investigated and a report will be prepared for the coroner.
1: The federal and West Australian governments will investigate building a new oil refinery to strengthen Australia's fuel security. A $4 million pre-feasibility study will examine a large-scale facility proposed by Perth-based company Perdaman. Australia currently has only two operating refineries in Brisbane and Geelong after several others closed because they were considered economically unviable. The study forms part of a broader federal push to reduce Australia's exposure to overseas supply disruptions and improve domestic fuel production. Heading overseas, US President Donald Trump says the US is having good talks with Iran, but says he won't give diplomacy much more time amid a pause in hostilities. Mr. Trump has told US media outlet Axios he's prepared for strong military action, while telling reporters aboard Air Force One he thinks there's a good chance talks will progress. Earlier, Tehran said it was unwilling to re-enter direct diplomatic talks with Washington. Mr. Trump says while he's willing to give diplomacy a chance, he's also prepared for a return to full-scale conflict.
2: Two nights, don't do it. You know, we're having good talks, so we'll see what happens. I think there's a good chance that something could happen, and if it does, good. If it doesn't, we go back to doing what we were doing 2 days ago.
1: The mayor of the U.S. city of Seattle says a suspect arrested after a shooting that killed three people and left at least four others injured at a food festival is 15 years old. Mayor Katie Wilson says the teen is being held in juvenile detention and is being investigated over firearms violations and first-degree assault. Authorities are still looking for a second suspect, but insist there's no ongoing danger to the community. Gunfire broke out over the weekend in an apparent shootout with one of the wounded, a toddler. France's interior minister has cautioned against speculation of a motive for a man who has carried out a stabbing attack in Paris, wounding three women. The man, who's been detained by police, wielded two kitchen knives and is said to be making incoherent statements. The three women are all in non-life-threatening conditions, although two have sustained serious injuries. Laurent Nunez says it's too early to speculate what the motivation of the attack could be.
3: We must obviously remain very cautious regarding the motives behind this extremely violent act. I firmly condemn this act, and we are told that the individual is making incoherent statements.
1: An expert in European forest fires has likened the current massive blazes in Spain and France to Australia's Black Summer bushfires in 2019 and 2020. Tens of thousands of Spaniards have left their homes both near the capital, Madrid, and on the east coast near Valencia. Neighbouring France has seen around 250,000 people evacuate, with the wine city of Bordeaux under threat from fires. Victor Resco de Dios, professor of forest science at the University of Lleida, says one fire in Spain is akin to Australia's Gospers Mountain blaze back during the Black Summer.
4: We're on our way to suffering fires that could reach 1 million hectares. So in areas of Spain like the Pyrenees and some other mountain regions, we are on our way to seeing what you have experienced in southeastern Australia recently, unfortunately.
1: Sport now, and Australia's swimmers are continuing their success at the Commonwealth Games in Glasgow, with Meg Harris leading an all-Australian podium in the women's 100-metre freestyle. Harris clocked 52.90 seconds to finish ahead of Molly O'Callaghan and Shayna Jack. Jenna Forrester took gold in the women's 400-metre individual medley, and Beau Matthews triumphed in the men's 100-metre breaststroke SB9 to cap a dominant first hour in the pool. First night of athletics finals is also underway, with a number of Australians in contention for medals. Artistic gymnast Katie McDonald claimed gold earlier in the women's uneven bars. ABC News.
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7: Hello, I'm Matthew Kenyon, and this is Sporting Witness on the BBC World Service. Today we start back in 2014 and a moment of Paralympic history. It's the 14th of March, and the sport of snowboarding is about to make its debut in the Winter Games. Sochi.

0: in Russia is the venue, and amongst the competitors gathered at the top of the slope is the Dutch boarder Bibiane Mentel-Spee. She'd been one of the driving forces behind the campaign to get the sport included in the Games and was overwhelming favourite for women's gold. But, says her husband Edwin Spee, Sochi was different.
1: I never ever saw her that nervous. And that's what the Olympic and the Paralympic Games do with an athlete. It's different. It's this magic around these races.
0: Bibiane Mentel-Spee's journey to the Paralympics began years before, when she was diagnosed with bone cancer. She'd been in contention for a place on the Netherlands team at the Salt Lake City Winter Olympics. Instead, she had to have her lower right leg amputated.
1: 7 months after her amputation, while doctors in the Netherlands said you probably never can snowboard again, she participated in the Dutch able-body snowboarding competition. And she became number one for the seventh time in a row, now only with a prosthetic leg. And when she got that feeling, well, I had cancer, I lost my leg, and I'm back on my snowboard, she knew she had to do something with it and to show the world that even if you lose your leg, you can still do the things you want if you really commit to it. And that's when she decided to start a campaign.
0: The campaign was to make snowboarding a Paralympic event. It took a group of riders a decade to achieve that goal, a decade of setting up a circuit, lobbying sports administrators, getting sponsorship, and keeping their sport in the public eye. The 14th of March 2014 in Sochi was their moment. Alongside Bibiane Mentel-Spee at the top of the run that day was Canadian Paralympian Michelle Salt. She was relatively new to the sport, but the Dutch woman's performance that day made a lasting impression.
2: There was something about her that was just so absolutely inspiring. And then, you know, she'd go out there and she'd so gracefully ride the course. And her time, like at one point, the guy's goal was to beat Bibiane because her times were so, they were fast. They were really fast.
0: And Michelle says, despite the nerves that Edwin Spee detected, Bibiane was better equipped to deal with the challenges of that first Paralympic competition than anybody else.
2: We had never really had cameras on us. And so you're in the start gate and you're looking down on the course and there's cameras everywhere. And you're like, oh, this is it. This is the big show. But, you know, there was no surprise that Bibiane took gold that day, because she had worked really hard for it.
0: The work that Bibiane Mentel-Spee put into that first gold medal in Sochi had not just been about training and campaigning. She was also dealing with the repeated return of her cancer.
1: Amazing, because with Bibiane, it's always been a fight against cancer as well. And every time she had this kind of success, it was also as if she had beaten cancer a little bit. At that time in 2014, we still believed that she could grow an old grandma. So every time she had to go under surgery, she knew it's a bad 3 months, but maybe it will be gone for a year, 2.5 years. One time it was gone for almost 5 years. So every time such big achievement as the first Paralympic snowboard games and winning a gold medal also came a little bit with like a feeling of being invincible and that you can

0: win everything, even the fight against cancer.
1: That fight became harder for Bibiane Mentel-Spay in the years after Sochi. In May 2015, doctors had told her she had only a few months left to live. Not for the first time, she defied medical expectations. But in late 2017, yet another tumour was discovered, this time in her neck. 16 hours of surgery followed, completed just weeks before the Paralympics in Pyeongchang. But, her husband says, she was determined to take part, and this was her answer to anyone who questioned her priorities.
0: This is not only the thing I like to do most. This is also the thing who keeps me alive, because I'm in better health than if I'm sitting just at home and waiting for my life to end. I think that's a great example to everybody in the world. You should do the thing you love most. And that's what kept her alive so long.
1: The neck operation also meant she had to change her boarding technique. The competition had got a lot tougher as well. Bibiane Mentel-Spay was now 45 years old and up against athletes more than half her age. So, says Edwin, there were no expectations as she headed for Pyeongchang.
0: This time she really went to the Games in the spirit of the Olympic Games, that participating is more important than winning. This was really her state of mind. But during the training, and especially during the time trial, she knew, oh, hey, it's not too bad. So when she made it to the final, we knew that it was possible to win a gold medal.
1: And that's exactly what happened, as once more, Bibiane Mentel-Spay proved to be the rider to beat. First, she took gold in the snowboard cross in a head-to-head final against Lisa Bunschoten, one of the young Dutch riders that she'd mentored for years. And then came the final of her second event, the timed banked slalom. After a fall on her neck in a training run, Bibiane Mentel-Spay had held back a little in the first two rounds and was lying in bronze medal position with one run still to go. She decided, says Edwin Spay, to give it everything.
0: But at the last run, she says, well, OK, I'm not going to speed check anymore. And then you can see that she doesn't speed check. She goes through it. It was a little bit scary for us. Well, don't fail. And then she went to turn three, and we knew she's going to set a very, very nice time. And then she beat it everybody with 3 seconds. And I was like, OK, I'm still the best.
1: It was Bibiane Mentel-Spay's third Paralympic gold medal in a sport which she had made her own. Alongside her competitive career, Bibiane Mentel-Spay had spent years running her own charitable foundation, which helps disabled youngsters get into board sports, particularly in her native Netherlands. After Pyeongchang, she concentrated her energies on that and other charitable work, even as her health deteriorated. She died in March 2021 at the age of only 48. Back in 2014 in Sochi, at the end of the Games where she first won Paralympic gold, Bibiane Mentel-Spay had been given another award. It was this one, says Edwin Spay, that meant most to her.
0: That was for her achievements, for getting snowboarding into the Paralympic Games, her work in the foundation, her work to help children, and also athletes in the whole world who were inspired by her. And that was, yeah, more important to her than the gold medal.
1: That's Edwin Spay, husband of the great Paralympic champion, the late Bibiane Mentel-Spay. He was talking to me, Matthew Kenyon, for Sporting Witness.

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4: Getting to know.
5: Yes, getting to know you last year, we got to know all the members of the ABC Rugby League commentary team that have become familiar with you over X amount of years. So this year, we're going to try and get to know some of your favourite NRL players and some of ours favourites that we get to speak to time through every National Rugby League season. And let's see what we find out. I still think the most alarming thing we discovered in 2025 was Ryan Hoffman, the former Melbourne Storm Stars, absolute fear of cotton balls. What scares you the most?
6: Cotton wool balls.
5: Okay, I can't let that go. Why?
6: Oh, well, I just hate the way they feel. I don't like the texture of them, and I just get the heebie-jeebies every time I see one, or if one even touches me. I cannot touch them. I cannot be in the same room as them.
5: Cotton wool balls scares you the most. Okay.
6: No. I'm getting shivers and goosebumps right now just thinking about it.
5: Wow. All right. I'll move on. Let's find out, speaking of the Melbourne Storm, what Josh King, their front rower, may or may not be afraid of. He's on the line. G'day, Josh.
7: Hey, Matt. How you going?
5: Mate, I don't know whether you're scared of cotton balls, but Hoffy is fair dinkum.
7: Nothing that weird. Yeah, he's a bit strange, old Hoff, so it doesn't surprise me.
5: We're down there earlier this year, and Luke Lewis mentioned cotton balls. Mate, I'm serious. He climbed up the wall. Just for your own knowledge, next time you bump
7: him. I remember that.
5: Yeah. All right. Well, let's get to know you, Josh King. We know you as the front row of the Melbourne Storm. What's your nickname?
7: All the boys call me Kingy.
5: Oh, that's pretty dull.
7: Yeah, pretty basic, isn't it? Boring.
5: What about when you're at school? Do you have anything better? I suppose a short name lends itself to just adding the Y, doesn't it?
7: Yeah, that easy.
5: What about boring. What's your middle name?
7: John.
5: Josh John King. Okay. Yeah. What was your first job?
7: First job, I was an apprentice electrician.
5: Okay. And your first car?
7: First car, I had a little Kia Rio sedan that I used to put around in, a little red one.
5: Oh, how good. I've got a little yellow one. They're very, very good.
7: Lovely.
5: When and how did you fall in love with rugby league?
7: Probably when I was in high school, I reckon. That's when I really fell in love with the game. I started when I was 13 and... it was at the start just running around with mates, but as I sort of progressed a little bit and realised that start making a little bit out of it and making some rep teams, that's when I really started to love being able to get better and challenge myself.
5: So, yeah, what part of that journey was it when you thought, damn, I can make a career out of this?
7: Probably wasn't till I was about 18, I reckon. I made my first sort of reps team with the Newcastle Knights and things sort of started to get a little bit serious and get a manager and all those sorts of things. So something around that point, like I guess I've always tried pretty hard and tried to be the best version of myself. But around that time, it started to get a little bit more serious and, really putting some effort into trying to make the most of the opportunities I get.
5: Now, this can be footy related. It can be from family or other people in your life. But the best piece of advice you've ever received, what would that be?
7: Probably hard work beats talent.
5: Hard work beats talent. Is that a Craig Bellamy mantra?
7: Craig does speak about that a little bit, actually. Yeah. Hard work beats talent when talent doesn't want to work hard.
5: Yeah, nice. What's an achievement in your life you're most proud of?
7: I think, being a professional rugby league player, a lot of our life and our achievements fall around that a fair bit. And I guess for me, coming

0: down to Melbourne Storm, that was something that I was just so proud of, and to be part of this club now, such a successful club for such a long time. I've played 100 games down here now, so that's probably one of my biggest achievements in life and certainly in my rugby league career.
1: In terms of other sports, do you have a sport that you love other than footy?
0: Oh, I actually really like the F1, funnily enough. It was just been down on in Melbourne.
1: Is that from the doco?
0: I got into it. I went last year. I only just sort of started watching Drive to Survive after I went last year. Went last year to it and just, yeah, it was really cool. The atmosphere and so much more that goes on behind the scenes that you don't see or don't really hear about, and just the tactics of it all. So it was, yeah, really cool to watch and go down there at Albert Park again this year and see them all race around.
1: Well, you've done that now. So what's a bucket list sporting event you'd like to go to?
0: Ooh, bucket list. I think I don't really watch it. I don't follow it, but I don't think like the Super Bowl would just be unbelievable. I think you can't go past that. That would be a real experience.
1: Yeah, I reckon many will share that, going to a Super Bowl. Let's change the page a little bit. Your favourite TV show as a kid?
0: As a kid, when I was real little, I used to love Fireman Sam.
1: Did you?
0: Yeah, Fireman Sam.
1: Yeah, good.

0: I watch that with my kids, so I'm a lot older than you are. What about movies, Josh? Your favourite movie of all time?
1: Pretty boring. Like, The Shawshank Redemption's got to be up there for everyone, but yeah. I love comedies as well, like Step Brothers, The First Hangover, a few like that, Dumb and Dumber. Them ones are always good to watch.
2: Starts with an S. So swimmy, slippy, slappy, slimmin, Swanson?
3: Maybe it's on the briefcase. Look on the...
2: Oh, yeah! It's right here. Samsonite. I was way off. I knew it started with an S, though.
4: Just when I think you couldn't possibly be any dumber, you go and do something like this. And totally redeem yourself!
0: Dumb and Dumber and The Hangover are two of the funniest things I've ever seen, so I appreciate it. Yet my favourite movie was the same, Shawshank Redemption.
1: Easy.
0: Well, is there something about you, a hidden talent, something that we don't, or even your teammates don't know about you, Josh?
1: Probably one that I mentioned earlier, that I'm actually a qualified electrician. A lot of the boys don't realise that, especially the young boys who are only 20 years old or whatever, that I started out as a sparky in the mines back home in the Hunter Valley.
0: That must be so cool. Something goes wrong at home and you can fix it.
1: Sort of kind. I haven't done it for a long time now, so I'm qualified, but I don't know if I'm competent.
0: We are getting to know Melbourne Storm front rower Josh King on this Sunday afternoon. What about in the kitchen? Can you cook?
1: Nah, not a great cook. Like, I can cook to save my life, but I'm not real... certainly don't have a passion for it. I'm pretty basic. I just keep it to me, protein, veg, and a bit of carbs, chicken, rice, and veggies or salad if it has to be.
0: Oh, well, you've got some range there. So if you did have to cook to save your life, you'd be able to do it.
1: Yeah, that's right. I can do it. The air fryer is my best friend. I love the air fryer. Nice and easy.
0: Yeah, how good are they? This question, I love getting the answers from my colleagues and now from you footy players. You get to host a dinner party and you've cooked your protein dishes. Which three people, alive or dead, are you inviting?
1: Yeah, this one's tough, isn't it?
0: There's
1: so many that you'd love to chat to. Thinking about it, like, I think Roger Federer would be someone that I'd love to have, and he's had such a successful career.
0: He'd be very nice and polite too, wouldn't he?
1: Yeah, that's right. Yeah. Seems like a really good person.
0: Yeah.
1: Maybe like Michael Jordan, mm-hmm. he'd be unbelievable. And I don't know, throwing a rogue one, I reckon he'd be a fair bit of fun, pretty wild, Freddie Mercury.
0: Yeah, well, and apart from anything else, he could entertain up a storm.
1: Yeah, that's right.
0: Oh, I like that. That is a mix. Roger Federer, Michael Jordan, Freddie Mercury. Does anything scare you? Please don't say cotton balls.
1: does anything scare me? I'm not a massive fan of heights. I don't get heaps on heights. I don't think I have any crazy fears, like fears of cotton balls or snakes or anything like that, but certainly things I'd rather stay away from, yeah.
0: What are your favourite hobbies, Josh?
1: Favourite hobbies? I wouldn't say I'm not a golfer or anything. A lot of the boys like getting out and going and play golf or anything like that. I enjoy, down in Melbourne, obviously, it's nice to get out into the city and go out for dinners or go for coffees with the boys. It's got such a great food culture down here, so I enjoy trying.

0: new food and different things like that, and getting out. And I guess for me, I'm getting a bit older, so sort of start to think about life outside of footy. So I spend a lot of time in my days off meeting with different people and trying to work out what maybe in the next few years I might be able to transition into after footy.
1: Oh, gosh, you sound like another Luke Lewis. Do you have a favourite band or singer?
0: I'm a big Ed Sheeran fan. I do like Ed. Nice and casual, nice and cruisy sort of a voice. So,
1: did you go and see him when he was out here?
0: Yeah, I've been seeing him twice now.
1: Oh, okay.
0: A week or two ago in Melbourne at the Marvel Stadium, but that when he played at the MCG a couple of years ago, I went to that as well. That was unbelievable.
1: So is it Ed or someone else the best concert you've ever been to?
0: Ed at MCG, I think there was 110,000 people or something there that night in 2023 maybe.

0: Your favourite holiday destination, Josh?
1: Favourite holiday destination. Europe was really good. I've been and done a fair bit of Europe. Haven't done Greece. I'd love to go back to Greece and Spain. But Europe, I went to Japan a couple of years ago. That was amazing as well.

0: Good. I've been and done a fair bit of Europe. Haven't done Greece. I'd love to go back to Greece and Spain. But yeah, Europe. I went to Japan a couple of years ago. That was amazing as well. So there's a couple there.
1: You mentioned you're an electrician. Are you handy around the house in any other ways? Do you have a best achievement putting something together?
0: My old man, mum and dad live on a bit of land back home on a farm, and dad built a big shed to store all of his tools and tractors and stuff in, and he made me wire that up, big high bay shed. So that's probably one of my best, I reckon, best electrical jobs I've done. Nice at the end of the day to see all that finished.
1: Yeah, gosh. All right, now we'll get some quick fire ones here to finish. What's your take on clowns? Great fun or terrifying?
0: I don't get around clowns much. I think it's the environment that you're in as well. If you're in a dark alley with a clown, that would be absolutely terrifying. But at a six-year-old's birthday party, I think I can handle it.
1: Fair. Summer or winter?
0: Summer.
1: Chocolate or vanilla?
0: Chocolate.
1: Sweet or savoury?
0: I love savoury, but I'm a big sweets guy. Go with sweets.
1: Peanut butter, Josh, crunchy or smooth?
0: I reckon now crunchy. When I was a kid, I couldn't stand the crunchy peanut butter, but I think as I've gotten older, I've just matured a bit more. Now I'll go crunchy.
1: Right. And finally, this is the big one to me. This tells me all you need to know about a human being. Tomato sauce, cupboard or fridge?
0: Fridge. Okay, fridge.
1: Attaboy. You're a champion. Josh King, so good to get to know you, mate. Appreciate your time. We'll catch you soon here on ABC Sport.
0: Thanks, mate. Great to chat.

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4: Hello and welcome to the Sporting Witness podcast with me, Vicky Carter. Today, I'm taking you back to 2005 with a road trip that tackles over 120,000 kilometres and dozens of countries, all in a small car, and when it was introduced to the world for the first time. Picture this. It's you, your mates crammed into a car on the greatest road trip on Earth. The aim? For you to get from central London in England to the central square in Ulaanbaatar in Mongolia in under 6 weeks' time, all on your own and raising money for charity. I introduce to you the Mongol Rally. And Richard Birch was taking it on.
5: Launch day was properly terrifying. It didn't look like the start of an epic road trip for anybody because there were Citroen 2CVs, tiny little flower vans, Reliant Robins, just lots of weird cars. It looked like a kind of a strange car convention.
4: It was a bizarre scene at Hyde Park. And it was going to be Richard's first ever road trip.
5: Unknown to me, quite a lot of family and friends did actually come to the start and they'd written out good luck messages on big bed sheets. I think most people who were taking part and most people who are waving us off were convinced that we'd all be back home within 24 hours having suffered a fatal breakdown before we reached Dover. Because it was the first time that people had done it, there was this kind of air of uncertainty about it, which made it all the more exciting. Everybody clapped us and waved and wished us luck, and everyone was tooting their horns. It looked a bit crazy because obviously London was busy just doing its thing, and all of a sudden there was a rude interruption of excited travellers.
4: The first problem was getting out of London. But the team were unaware that there would be more obstacles to come. It all started when Richard received an email from a friend, as a joke, suggesting for him to sign up to the Mongol Rally. But the absurdness got Richard's attention, and he immediately made a phone call.
5: I called up Ben and said, we need to talk tonight. And we got a bottle of wine in, had a chat. We searched eBay, found a rugged-looking 4x4 Fiat Panda, which we bought, I think, for £200. They told us that it wasn't running, so we went and collected it on a trailer. Everything was wrong with it. So we replaced loads of bits and sort of made it look as fancy as we could, you know, fairy dice and things like that.
4: But there's not enough fairy dice to make a car run. What did you feel before doing this huge adventure with a car that was already breaking down?
5: The whole thing was quite daunting. I think the way that we went at it, bought a car on the day that we'd heard that this thing even existed, we'd kind of like almost gone too far to turn back.
4: Car bought, tickets booked, equipment donated, they hit the road. But Richard and Ben decided to do the adventure with two other teams with Fiat Pandas. The route planned was simple-ish. First, they had to get to France, then Belgium, through the Netherlands, Germany, the Czech Republic, Poland, Latvia, Lithuania, Russia, Kazakhstan, Kyrgyzstan, back through Kazakhstan and Russia again, finally reaching Mongolia. And this was to be achieved alongside their day jobs.
5: We'd all booked off as much annual leave as we could possibly imagine. So I think I'd got 23 days in which to do this. And so as soon as we'd set off, we were like, well, we need to make progress because it's, you know, it's work 3 weeks on Tuesday. So we just drove day and night. And so we'd normally sleep wherever we were. So just pull into a roadside or a hedge and all sleep in our cars.
4: Incredibly, they made it to Russia in just 5 days. But things were about to get a little more tense when they reached the border.
5: Everything was searched and the atmosphere

0: you know, you've got people with guns sort of going over your stuff and sort of looking a little bit suspiciously at us. Very shortly after crossing into Russia, we were immediately kind of like pulled over by police for reasons unknown to us still.
1: But Richard came prepared.
0: I'd been in touch with Aston Villa and they were very kindly gave us, I think we had 40 replica shirts, because we'd heard that, especially in Russia, officials like a little bribe to just help things move along. And it turned out to be a very useful thing, because whilst we drove through Russia, we must have been stopped probably 15 plus times by police. If in doubt, take an Aston Villa shirt.
1: Handing out Aston Villa shirts left, right and centre, Richard and the team made it to the next country. Richard was taken aback by its natural beauty.
0: The temperatures were hugely hot, so it was up to kind of 45 degrees. And yet, we'd be driving alongside snow-capped mountains. The air felt really pure and clean. The landscape was absolutely stunning. The roads were atrocious.
1: But the landscape wasn't the only thing attracting attention. Richard soon found him being followed by a car with blacked-out windows, telling the team to pull over. Holding their breath, they did.
0: Everybody got out the cars. We had a conversation in broken English. These guys basically claimed themselves to be bigger than the police, in their words. And then these guys pulled out this absolutely huge knife. And then they pulled out a huge watermelon and proceeded to cut the watermelon open with the knife, pour vodka into it, and invite us to a slice. So the range of emotions just over that short moment were super intense.
2: Nice to meet you.
1: But this Kyrgyzstan mafia weren't the only friends they made in the country. Continuing to drive past trickling streams and vast mountain ranges, they met a beekeeper.
0: He had incredible English, and he went and rummaged around in his lorry, and he brought out a book and just said, "I've been reading this book over and over again and teaching myself English." And he proceeded to tell us how he had been part of the former Soviet Union, had moved to Kyrgyzstan for a quiet and peaceful life, and he just set up his little beekeeping place and just produced loads of honey.
3: We've got our own preserved bees.
4: You know Kyrgyzstan?
0: It was beautiful. It did have quite a few bees swimming around in it, but once you could navigate around those, it was proper tasty, proper fresh.
1: Finally, they reached Mongolia. But there seemed to be some bad news.
0: Just no roads whatsoever. They just fanned out these little tyre tracks from cars that had been there before. It's just this vast wilderness. At one stage, we found a sign, which on it, pointing in one direction, it said Ulaanbaatar, 986 kilometres. And on the other, pointing in the opposite direction, it said Ulaanbaatar, 1,226 kilometres. So whichever sign we followed was definitely the wrong one, because we were lost very soon afterwards.
1: Unfortunately, the Fiat Panda couldn't take the non-existent roads any longer. They were going to have to leave it behind. Despite this, the team were feeling positive.
0: The journey was about the journey. We were just pleased to get to the end and to have had the experience that we did.
1: They'd made it to Ulaanbaatar, albeit on foot, but they made it. After Richard crossed that finishing line in 2005, the number of teams for the event has just grown and grown. It tempted 200 in the following year, and the race sold out online in a matter of minutes. People have fallen in love on the course, got engaged on the course, got married, not to mention a few car, friendship, and relationship breakdowns. So, how was the trip for Richard?
0: It was entirely life-defining for me. I think it changed my preconceptions about danger. It changed some of my preconceptions about people. I just loved it. I'll never forget any of it.
1: Richard, with his mate Ben, completed the Mongol Rally in 23 days, just before his annual leave ran out. He continues to do road trips around the world. He was speaking to me, Vicky Carter, for that edition of the Sporting Witness podcast.

0: you should do it.
1: We can build a stronger future for our people.
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5: It's the early 1980s, and a team from provincial Scotland is on a glorious run. The team was Aberdeen, and under Alex Ferguson, they would win trophies at home and in Europe. It was the job that made the manager's reputation as he transformed an underachieving club into a force to be reckoned with. Alex Ferguson's assistant at Aberdeen was Archie Knox. He says the new manager tried to change the club's mindset.
6: They had a nucleus of good players at that time, you know. They had Willie Miller, Malik McLeish and Stuart Kennedy and Gordon Strachan even. But he gave the ones that were here, who were a good enough team, that winning mentality. And of course, in these days he would play in quite a bit of the training. And even his attitude to these wee games, he still had that competitive edge and the little five-a-sides and stuff. And I think that rubbed off on younger ones, you know, that he was aggressive in everything he did.
5: Developing young players would be one of Alex Ferguson's hallmarks. He traced his knack with youngsters back to his relationship with his own father, who worked in the Glasgow shipyards.
7: And my father was ambitious for me. He pushed me, drove me, encouraged me all the way to where I am now. And I think in a lot of people, you sometimes see your parents than yourself, you know. I could see my father's determination. He always wanted us to be better, and he didn't maybe have the opportunities he was now giving us. As kids, and my mother worked all her life. They're doing it not for themselves, was to get us in a better position in life.
5: One of the young players who Alex Ferguson nurtured at Aberdeen was Neil Cooper.
8: I was cleaning the changing rooms on a Friday afternoon, and he came in and he says, right, Neil, finish that and get yourself home. And I says, well, why is that? He says, well, you're playing tomorrow. And I hadn't even trained with the first team that week, and I was with the reserves and young boys. I've gone home, told my mum, you know, I'm playing. And she started laughing. She goes, no, you can't be playing, you know. I said, I'm playing. And we beat Kilmarnock, you know, and things like that. He wouldn't put you in a position if he didn't think you could do it. This is the belief he had in you.
5: Alex Ferguson had faith in younger players on the pitch, but, says Neil Cooper, he didn't really trust them to behave well in their own time. So they were all kept under close watch.
8: I mean, I bought a flat, but I didn't tell him, you know. And he called me into my office 6 weeks after I was in my flat. He said, you've been seen coming out of flat the last 6 weeks. He's spies everywhere. I says, yeah. Whose flat is it? I says, it's mine. He says, get rid of it. So I had to go back living with my mum for another 3 years. That was the sort of influence he had. And at the end of the day, it was right, because young boys, you know, staying in a flat quite near the town as well, so temptation was maybe there to go out. He just wanted to protect us a bit, you know, and very hard person, but a very likeable person.
9: I mean, you hear these stories of him throwing things in the changing rooms. Did that happen?
8: Oh, yeah, yeah, of course, yeah. I mean, pie sandwiches and everything. You know, after the games, there used to be pies put in you. Now it's all healthy stuff, pies and sandwiches, eh? Great after a game. But I remember one game, I think we were over in Romania, and he came in at half-time and he was raging because we were 2-0 down, and we were all petrified going to the changing room. I swear to you, no one wanted to go in because they knew what was coming. And the communist countries at the time, it was like the big flasks of tea were put in, and he came in and took a swing at his tea urn, you know, and we expected it to go flying, but it never moved, and I could just see the pain in his hand, you know. It was solid iron, this thing. And, you know, you're 2-0 down and you're thinking, I could laugh here, you know, but no one laughed. But the second half, I went out and got the goals back. With us, it worked. The reactions worked, you know. Some people, like I said, couldn't take it, we'd crumble. That was just a sign of your character. And a lot of the boys that did play most weeks reacted to it.
6: The fallouts, you know, they never lasted long. Sometimes he would fallout with somebody deliberately, just to stir up the camp, you know, and all of a sudden there would be this burst of where he would get onto some defenders or a forwards or something like that. And that was just a case of saying, right, we're going okay, but don't become complacent about this.
9: I mean, he sounded like a very self-confident man even then. Were there any self-doubts at all?
6: No, never anything like that. Never anything that people would notice or he would show. Then obviously he had spells where he got anxious or worried just as much as anybody, but he never allowed that to be shown to the players. I would spot it at times or whatever.
9: How would you know?
6: My wife used to say, if you got a big game on tonight, because he would come into the house, he was picking me up, and he'd be on the phone, he'd, can I use your phone, Janice? Or he used to spit away and just be uptight about the thing. That was when he was with us, but whenever the players were, he was surrounded by the players, then there was an air of confidence exuded from him.
9: And what was your relationship like with him? Because you were obviously working very closely with him. Were you, I don't know, the good cop, he was the bad cop? How did it work?
6: No, I think he once said that, asked a question about that. He says, no, I think we're both bad cops, you know.
5: The Bad Cop Act started to pay off. Under Alex Ferguson, Aberdeen had already won the league title, breaking years of domination by the Glasgow Giants, Celtic and Rangers. But with Archie Knox by his side came the club's greatest triumph. Aberdeen went into Europe, fighting their way to the final of the 1983 Cup Winners' Cup in Gothenburg against Real Madrid.
8: I mean, I was still only, I was 19. I was sitting in the room in the afternoon of the match, you know, shared a room with John Hewitt, and, you know, I just said, can you believe us two young boys from Aberdeen are playing against the mighty Real Madrid tonight, you know? It was a dream come true, you know, from ball boy to playing against Real Madrid. But we had belief in ourselves that we could win it, and he put that belief in us.
5: For most of the game, it stayed at 1-1. Then John Hewitt, Neil Cooper's roommate, came on as a substitute. In extra time, he would make it 2-1.
8: I grew up with John, you know, playing through school football, and we still are best of friends. And it was quite funny because he wasn't doing that well when he first came on. He wasn't doing what the manager had asked him. And if you ask people, he was close to taking him off again. And obviously, thankfully, he never. And it was a wonderful goal and fantastic run, you know, that's made John a hero forever here at this club. Obviously, to win it,

0: was the greatest night for this club. Mm. Just the sheer joy, you know, and the support we'd taken over. And it didn't sink in until later, really, you know, because my mother and my sister went over as well, along with all the other fans. And, you know, we went back to our hotel, and then later that evening, the single lads, you know, we went into Gothenburg and met up with our families. It was just amazing, you know. The whole Gothenburg was just red and white. And it, you know, I saw so many of my friends that had made the journey. And just such a proud occasion, and one that will never be forgotten, and it'll be very hard to ever replicate it again.
1: Alex Ferguson joined Manchester United in 1986 and went on to win many more trophies. But, says Archie Knox, his European win at Aberdeen should not be forgotten.
2: For a club the size of Aberdeen, knocking out the likes of Bayern Munich and then beating Real Madrid in the final was a remarkable achievement. And we know foreign players, you know, then every player was a Scottish player. It gave Scottish football a great fill-up at that time. So he's well revered up here.
1: Archie Knox and Neil Cooper are both still involved in Scottish football, and they still keep in close contact with Aberdeen's hero, Alex Ferguson.
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0: ABC News. Good morning, I'm Simon Lauder. Australia's Treasury says the price of Brent crude oil will continue to rise, pushing up petrol prices and inflation if the war in the Middle East continues. A Treasury briefing seen by the ABC shows the price of Brent crude oil has risen by 28% since the start of July when the US-Iran ceasefire ended. Under a worst-case scenario outlined in the federal budget, oil prices could peak at $200 a barrel by the end of the year. It comes as the government's cut to the fuel excise is due to end on Sunday. Queensland's government says it will stick with its own emergency warning system for the next bushfire season and won't adopt the new AusAlert system. The federal government system was put to the test yesterday. AusAlert reached 94% of mobile phone towers, which passed on a siren and message to devices across the country. But Queensland's Fire and Disaster Recovery Minister Anne Lay says the state will keep AusAlert on hold until it matches the reliability of the local network.
1: We do have a lot of vulnerable people who don't have a mobile phone, and we also probably have some people whose mobile phones may not have been able to receive that particular AusAlert test. So we want to hear from those. In the meantime, the Queensland Fire Department will continue to use the existing emergency alert system.
0: A group of pro-Palestinian protesters has launched legal action in the High Court against Queensland's controversial hate speech laws. Under legislation passed in March, two phrases commonly used by pro-Palestinian groups, from the river to the sea and globalise the intifada, were outlawed when used to harass or menace. According to documents lodged in the High Court last week, a group of seven protesters alleged the state's legislation is invalid because it infringes on political communication. Victoria's Premier Jacinta Allan faces a leadership challenge at a caucus meeting this morning. Rachel Eddy reports.
2: Jacinta Allan's deputy, Ben Carroll, yesterday declared his intention to run for Victorian Labor leader, 4 months out from the state election. A delegation of ministers and MPs had earlier informed the Premier that she no longer had the support of a majority of caucus and urged her to resign. Miss Allan has vowed to fight on. If a spill motion succeeds at the meeting and Miss Allan contests a leadership ballot, Labor would be forced through a painful month-long process where the broader party membership elects a new leader. However, leaders do not typically contest if a spill is overwhelmingly backed. Labor MPs will meet at 10 a.m. at the Victorian Parliament.
0: The mayor of a town in southwest France says the region is facing the fire of the century. Cyan Valence reports.
3: Wildfires have forced about 360,000 people to evacuate across France and Spain as fire crews battle several blazes across Europe. Authorities say one of the major fires near Bordeaux could take weeks or even months to extinguish. The mayor of a nearby town called it the fire of the century, and although the blaze has slowed down, the danger is far from over. French President Emmanuel Macron held a crisis meeting on Monday as fire crews raced to contain the fires ahead of worsening conditions in the days ahead. France could reach temperatures up to 40 degrees in a heatwave forecast to start from Wednesday.
0: Israel's Prime Minister Benjamin Netanyahu is heading to the United States for a meeting with President Donald Trump. Middle East correspondent Matthew Doran reports.
4: It'll be the first face-to-face meeting between the two leaders since they launched their war with Iran at the end of February, and follows a series of fiery phone calls, including conversations where President Trump levelled expletive-laden character assessments at Mr. Netanyahu over things such as his handling of the war in Lebanon against the Iranian-backed Hezbollah. The next steps in the war with Iran will be at the top of their agenda as the US president issues a warning to Tehran that the current pause in daily strikes won't last long if Iran doesn't start negotiating on a deal to bring lasting peace to the region.
0: In sport,
4: Matthew Doran, ABC News, Jerusalem.
0: In sport, distance runner Rose Davies is the first Australian ever to win gold in the women's 10,000 metres at a Commonwealth Games. She finished 11 seconds ahead of silver medalist Diana Wanza from Kenya. In the pool in Glasgow, Australia's enjoying a wildly successful evening with Sam Short leading an Australian medal sweep in the men's 800-metre freestyle. That came after Meg Harris had topped another all-Dolphins podium in the women's 100-metre freestyle, and Harris says she couldn't be happier.
5: I'm proud of the result. Every time I get up there, it's a privilege to race, and it's my first individual event in the 100 free, so I couldn't be more happy with that result.
0: And four other Australians claimed gold. Australia has won 8 gold medals today and now has 25 overall. This is ABC News.
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9: Let's go back to the game at Canberra Stadium yesterday. And you're with Luke Lewis, John Gibbs. I'm Andrew Moore on NRL Sunday here on ABC Sport. And a few weeks ago, we had a chat to Canberra coach Ricky Stewart, and among the things we were talking about is the development of their halfback, Ethan Sanders. Bit of a rocky road, but as Ricky said, now the forwards are kind of back to full strength. We're going to see the real Ethan Sanders. And over at least the last few weeks, we've certainly done that. And player of the match type performance yesterday, Ethan Sanders is on the line. G'day, Ethan. How are you going?
10: Hey, guys. How are you?
9: Mate, really well. Congrats on the, especially the form over the last few weeks, but obviously your first full season in the NRL. Do you think things have changed for you personally over the last month or so?
10: Yeah, definitely. I heard you touch on just then, having a few of them forwards back. It's obviously made my job a lot easier playing off the front foot. And yeah, they're all senior players that have been helping me out too.
9: So tell me about that in a practical way, Ethan. Like, I've got international here in Luke Lewis and John Gibbs next to me who's a halfback here at Brookvale Oval. You always hear halfbacks really can't contribute if their forwards aren't playing well enough. What is that like out on the field? Because you, when they're full strength, you play behind a great forward pack. But if it's not working out up front, how does that make a halfback's job more difficult?
10: Yeah, definitely. It's obviously a lot harder, and like obviously the style that the Raiders are obviously renowned for playing, the offloads, second phase put in, that sort of stuff. And yeah, having the likes of Taps, Papa, Big Red, and those boys carrying the ball up, there's obviously a lot of quick play balls that come off the back of that, and that makes my job 10 times easier.
11: Ethan, I want to give you a massive rap, mate. I think you've had a really good year. Obviously, learning your trade at halfback and your combination with your good mate Ethan Strange next year. What's it been like with Ricky? Ricky is an outstanding halfback. Has he been sort of into you about what you need to focus on?
10: Yeah, heaps. It's probably started in the preseason. Stick sort of challenged me to, if I wanted the number seven, I sort of had to take it with both hands and start leading the team, and that wasn't just going to click round one. It sort of had to start in the preseason. So I've sort of touched on this a few times throughout the year. Sticks lived this. He came through as a young half. So having Stick there to be able to bounce ideas off and sort of learn from, I couldn't ask for anyone better.
11: Hey, mate, what's it like knowing that your coach has got your back as a halfback? It must be a pretty good feeling.
10: Yeah, definitely. Obviously, Stick was a half, and he understands it. He gets it, and he knows that you're only playing your best footy when you're backing yourself. He's big on me putting up the floaters and torpies and sort of backing myself and doing that sort of stuff. So to have that sort of backing, it fills me with a lot of confidence.
11: And, mate, just going into the weekend's game, obviously come up against the West Tigers. The West Tigers got a lot of drama. How do you guys put that aside when you're preparing, to come up against the West Tigers with what they're going through?
10: We sort of just had a look at where our season was at. Obviously, we're at a point where we sort of got to win every game, and we've got ourselves there. So we're the only one that's going to get ourselves out if we sort of start to look into what the Tigers have got on or any opposition that we're kind of up against, and we sort of lose focus on what we've got ahead of ourselves.
12: Ethan, it's been great to watch your progression, and you're doing a really good job. And we actually, Andrew and I, and I'm not sure whether you were here, Louis, probably, called your first game here at Brookvale Oval playing for Parramatta. So you've come a long way in a couple of years. And I think one of the important parts of a good halfback, and you probably haven't utilised yours as much as you should, as being a runner. You seem to be running the ball more recently. And that try yesterday, that was a beauty. And that will give you confidence to run the ball.
10: Yeah, definitely. I guess it's probably easier to fall into a trap of being more of a distributor when you got the likes of KO Weeks and Ethan Strange outside you, and Xavier Savage, those boys that have got a lot of speed. You can fall in the trap of more being a passer rather than a runner. But that's something I try and work on, is being a run threat first. And I was lucky enough to go through yesterday.
12: Now, you're playing in the halves at another, Ethan. That's incredible in itself. That's a strange thing in itself, Ethan Stranger to Sanders, but you must be in awe.
9: Dan Jake, number one.
12: Sorry, Ethan. You must be in awe at Ethan Stranger. He's actually younger than you. He's still a baby, and he is so good.
10: Yeah, obviously, me and Stranger are the same age, but, I'm older than him by a couple months. But we were lucky enough to play a few games with each other. Growing up in City vs Country and the Origin games and things like that. So, I love playing with Strange, and he's probably got the attributes that I don't have, and I sort of have the ones that he has. So I think it sort of works very nicely, and, hopefully we can keep developing that.
12: Indeed. Now, with that good run, you have four wins and you've had a bye, you put things in your control again. If you can keep winning, you can make it. You've got a tough run home, but you've just got to, as they say, take it one at a time. You've got Penrith and Mudgee next week. But that must be good in itself to think you were a month ago probably from the outside looking in gone, but now it's in your control.
10: Yeah, definitely. And I don't think during that run where we were sort of losing a few games, I don't think we ever lost hope. We knew the squad we have, and we knew the sort of game that we could put together. And obviously, it's coming together now, but we've got ourselves in this position, and we've got to get ourselves out of it.
9: Oh, I know you played a hell of a lot of footy for a young guy, Ethan, all through the grades, but the speed that you touched on before, when you look at especially Kaya Weeks or Xavier Savage, that must, for a halfback, present so many more options than teams without that luxury.
10: Yeah, definitely. And I think at the start of the year, we'll probably playing around with that a little bit. Obviously, Ethan was on the right, and he's moved back to the left. We've got Kay back on the right now, so playing around with that a little bit and getting to learn each other's strengths a lot more, I think it's only helped us. And obviously, you see Strange over the last couple of weeks, and Kay, they've had some pretty cool tries. So to be able to watch them and trying to keep up, it's pretty fun.
9: What do you make of forwards trying to take over your kicking game every now and then? Now, Hudson Young, who you're really going to miss for the remainder of the year, he's had such a great year. But, mate, he's a bit of a, not chip and chase, but a grubber and chase specialist, or he chases through, kicks brilliantly. Every now and then you've seen Big Red do it, Corey Horsburgh. Forwards kicking, are you a fan or not?
10: I'll back our boys out of kicking. I don't know if there's any others outside of Big Red or Hutto that have got that license, but I think they've been pretty successful when they have done it, so I'm all for it if it's going to come up with points or repeat sets.
9: Especially Hudson, he's a freak.
10: Yeah, Hutto's quite a unique player. He doesn't really like to sit on his edge. He likes to get involved in the games, and sometimes we end up on the right. I don't know how, but he does, which is a bit stressful for sort of a managing halfback, but we love Hutto, and it's really sad to see him, his season be over. He's a massive part of this team, and we'll miss him heaps.
9: And just finally, Ethan, are you a footy nerd? Like, do you watch games all weekend, or do you play your game and then try and forget about it for a while?
10: I'd like to say I am a bit of a footy nerd. I watch most games. I've always been like that from a kid. I watch pretty much every game for as long as I can remember. So, I think I sort of drive myself insane sometimes, and it's good to get away from it. But to answer your question, I reckon I am.
9: Well, therefore, I feel comfortable asking you this, because you look at the table, you're still 4 points outside the top eight, 6 rounds to go. How big a chance are you realistically of making the finals? Do you have to win every game?
10: I'm pretty sure we've got to win every game, but that means we got to focus on the next 80 minutes, and if we start looking ahead, then we're probably losing the battle there. So I think if we just keep it week by week and look at the next 80 minutes we have, I think we're a red-hot crack.
12: Okay, to that end, Ethan, we're here at Brookvale Oval where you made your debut. Who wins this one, Cronulla or Manly at Brookie?
10: I'll back my mate, Jamal. I reckon he'll be in for a big game, and hopefully he gets the 2 points.
9: Well, they really need it too, but you don't want them to win too many because they'll keep climbing above you guys.
12: Yeah, I was going to say, probably you need Cronulla to win. Ricky's probably, turning over if you heard that.
9: That's right. How good. All right, Ethan, really good to have you on, mate. Great chat, and lovely to see Canberra playing such good footy again, mate. Continue over the next 6 weeks. Good luck.
10: Awesome. Thanks, guys. Thanks for having me.
9: Thank you, Ethan.
11: See you, mate.
9: Ethan Sanders, very impressive.

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4: Welcome to the Sporting Witness podcast from the BBC World Service with me, Alex Collins. This week, I'm bringing you the story of Irene van Dijk, one of the greatest players in the history of netball. She played at the highest level for two different countries. It's 2012, and Irene van Dijk's New Zealand team is playing a crucial final match against Australia's Melbourne Vixens. There's less than a minute to go, and there's only 1 point between them. Irene grabs the ball, and once again, she scores the winning goal.
5: We were obviously elated because it has never happened, and we were the only team from New Zealand to ever win the Trans-Tasman competition. I can remember celebrations too when they presented the trophy to our team. All the confetti came down and we made like snow angels in there, and it was just the best feeling ever.
4: As one of the top goal shooters in the world, Irene was victorious, winning goals for her Bay of Plenty team and also the national side known as the Silver Ferns. She'd become a national treasure, but it wasn't always that way. Irene was born in Vereeniging, South Africa. Although sporty from a young age, she fell into netball by accident.
5: Six of my friends played netball and they came to me and said, we really want you to play netball because we need seven players and we've got six at the moment. So I started playing netball, and because I was heavily involved in athletics, athletics is very individual. It's you winning, you losing on your own. Whereas netball gave me that, oh, we lose as a team and we win as a team. And I really enjoyed that.
4: Irene would play netball regularly during her school days, but she never made the top teams. That all changed when she started to excel aged 18, and it didn't take long for her to make it onto the South African national squad. But it was at the 1995 World Championships when everyone really began to pay attention to Irene. At over 6 foot tall with her trademark mascara, Irene particularly made her mark during a semi-final match when her team played New Zealand.
5: The Silver Ferns at that point in time was the number one team, and everyone knew that they were the team to beat because they were just in a class of their own. We went in and we played the best netball we've ever played, and as the game carried on, we grew in confidence because we stuck to the Silver Ferns.
4: It's 57 all, and there's only a minute left on the clock. Irene nets a shot to give her team a one-point lead. Was South Africa about to cause a shock defeat? Irene grabs hold of the ball.
5: You have to take the shot, and it has to go in to be the winning team. It is just the most incredible feeling. Again, you don't have time to think about it. You go through the motions. Those are the things you train for, you know. You turn around, the final whistle blow, you look over to your teammates, and it is just jubilation. And everyone was jumping up and down. Everyone was running to the middle of the court, hugging and celebrating, because it is something that you know is never going to happen again, or it only happens a few times in your life.
4: Even though South Africa beat New Zealand, they eventually lost to Australia in the final. But Irene and her team still felt like winners. And that's exactly what fans thought back at home, including one very important person.
5: We had people with banners welcoming us back to South Africa. It was like we have just edged up in the world of celebrityness, because it was fantastic to see the whole airport welcoming the netballers back into South Africa. And then we were lucky enough to be recognised by Nelson Mandela, and we were invited to a prize giving with Nelson Mandela, and it was just the most surreal feeling to meet the most significant human probably in the world at that point in time.
4: Irene loved playing for South Africa, As one of the best, she was rare.

0: Ellie left off the bench during a game. Her skill was something that a top New Zealand coach spotted, and Irene was given an offer to relocate for 6 months. Even though she was thousands of miles from home, she still thought she could play for her national team. But she was given some disappointing news.
1: I rang the president of Netball South Africa and asked, you know, what the preparation for the South African team looks like. And she said to me, look, we won't be able to select you in the South African team, obviously, because you're not in South Africa and you haven't played trials and all those kind of things.
0: Irene tried to put the phone call out of her mind. Her career was going well in New Zealand. And then an even better offer was put on the table. She was asked to try out for the national team of New Zealand, the Silver Ferns. It was no surprise, owing to her exceptional talent, that she made the team.
1: The coach rang me the night before they announced it to the media, so it was just the best feeling in the world. When I was on the plane, I can remember, I want to tell people that I'm going to be in the Silver Ferns, because it was such a massive feeling and such a massive thrill for me. But I knew also I wasn't allowed to say anything, because it was obviously the official announcement from Netball New Zealand.
2: But do you think people on the plane might have worked it out because you were on the plane up to Auckland?
1: No, I don't think so. I think I was incognito.
0: But life for Irene wasn't easy after the official announcement was made. Some in the New Zealand media questioned whether she should have been given a place at all.
3: See, some people say, look, she comes in here, she's not even here a year, and the next thing she's taking someone's place in the team. What do you say to those people?
4: I can see their point of view as well.
1: Those interviews was really, really hard. You know, when you make a decision to immigrate from one country to another country, you don't take those kind of decisions lightly. I could understand where the reporters came from and asking, you know, what are you doing? You realise you are taking another child who grew up in New Zealand. You are taking their spot. Someone who dreamed their whole life of becoming a Silver Fern, you are taking their spot. And I was like, I totally get that, but I'm not immigrating to New Zealand just for a year or two, just for my netball career. This was a lifestyle change. I'm uprooting my whole family to come to New Zealand because this is where I want to build my future. This is where I want to live.
0: And it didn't take long for Irene to convince New Zealanders that her commitment was genuine. Her coaches drilled into her team that winning was the only acceptable result. And so Irene was always selected. They knew she was one of the best. It wasn't long before she would face a game with her old South African team. Was she worried that she would be seen as a traitor?
1: I never thought that people would have anything against me. It was more about changing alliances. And, you know, I knew every single person in the South African team because I was the captain the year before. Going back to South Africa, the hardest part, not singing the South African anthem and singing the New Zealand anthem, but in saying that that was the hardest part, it was also the proudest moment singing the New Zealand anthem because I knew that this is my new home.
0: Being away from South Africa did come with some difficulties. She was always close to her mother, who was one of her biggest supporters. One night before a big match in 2012, Irene got a call that her mother had died. It didn't stop her from getting onto the court.
1: I can remember playing that game, and again, it came down to the wire. It could have gone either way. And I took the shot, and we won the game. So, and that set us up to go to Melbourne for the final. And needless to say, as soon as that final whistle blew, I was a total mess. It was like, you know, you've done your job and you could literally just cry because your mother has just passed away.
0: Irene always gave it her best on the court. But in the years after her mother's death, she felt it wasn't good enough. And in 2014, she made the difficult decision to retire as the most capped player in netballing history. Irene van Dijk was talking to me, Alex Collins, for that edition of the Sporting Witness podcast.

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10: At 19 years old, Yann Diamandé looks set to become the most expensive African footballer of all time. Welcome to Sport Today. I'm Mike McCarthy. Much more on the Ivorian teenager who's agreed personal terms with Real Madrid to come. Also coming up... We'll explain why that sporting victory on Sunday meant more than any other over the weekend. But we start at the Commonwealth Games in Glasgow, where there are 9 swimming and paraswimming gold medals to be decided

0: later on. Three-time Olympic champion Adam Ramsey PT will be giving his all in the men's 50-metre breaststroke in what's likely to be his final Commonwealth Games individual event. The first ever Commonwealth medals in the men's 800 metres freestyle will be awarded as well. And Shabnam Yunus Jewell is at the Tollcross International Swimming Centre. And Shabnam, take us through what's happened so far going into a packed evening session.
1: Yeah, good evening, Mike. Pretty loud inside tonight. Everyone excited about the night ahead. We've got started with the women's 400 metres individual medley final. They do four strokes in the following order. It's butterfly, backstroke, breaststroke and freestyle. And it's been a good night for the Australians so far. Two of them ending up on the podium. Jennet Forrester took gold, Ella Ramsey bronze. Silver went to England's Amelie Smith. And this is a great story because she's 16, making her Commonwealth debut. So amazing for her to pick up that silver. And remember, there was no Summer McIntosh, the reigning Olympic champion, in this event because the Canadian has opted to skip these Commonwealth Games for next month's Pan Pacific Games instead. After that, we had the semi-finals of the men's 100 metres freestyle. Australian Kyle Chalmers, who is the defending champion, he was fastest in that. After that, the women's 100 metres freestyle final. Again, Australia's night. A 1-2-3 there. Meg Harris taking gold, Molly O'Callaghan silver, and a bronze for Shayna Jack.
0: And Shabnam, for some of the competitors, it's about more than just glory in the pool. There are some great stories tonight.
1: Yeah, one that I've got my eye on tonight, Mike, is para swimmer Husna Kukundarkwe. And Lee James spoke to her for the World Service on the weekend, did a lovely interview with her. And we are following her progress because she is a great role model in her country. She wants to make history here in Glasgow by winning Uganda's first para swimming medal at a Commonwealth Games. Now, a little bit about her. She was the youngest athlete at the Tokyo 2020 Paralympic Games. She competed in the women's 100 metres breaststroke SB8. Age just 14 there. She made a Commonwealth Games debut at Birmingham 2022 as Uganda's only para swimmer, and that was in the women's 100 metres freestyle S9. And now she is aged 19 and Uganda's team captain, and she's arrived at Tollcross, a two-time competitor at the Paralympic Games and with several World Para Swimming Championships to her name. This morning, I watched her come third in her heat, a very close one, in the 100 metres breaststroke SB8. And she's got a real chance, Mike, to get on the podium later when she races in the final. She's had some really vocal support in here as well. It sounded brilliant when she was out there. And when I spoke to her, I asked her whether she felt any pressure.
2: I believe it is big motivation. And going by what I did this morning, I believe I can even push much higher than third place.
1: How much would it mean for you to just get on that podium?
2: A lot, not just for me, but for my country. I've been training really, really hard this year, and be able to reap that and make the most out of this moment at the Commonwealth Games, in my second Games. Yeah, it would mean a lot for me and my country, and the future of swimming in Uganda.
1: And you've spoken about just how much it would change your life, and it would change perceptions in your country of people with disabilities in general.
2: Yeah, swimming or para sport in Uganda isn't really seen as a huge sport, and funding is really, really limited. Not only that, the perceptions towards para sports or just disability in general are really, really narrow-minded. And me being able to perform really well will open up the eyes of maybe government or national sponsors to keep investing and invest more in para sport, and also just opportunities for people with disabilities.
1: Husna Kukundarkwe there trying to make her dreams come true tonight by winning a medal for Uganda. It'd be their first para swimming medal. What else is happening tonight? What else have I got my eye on? Duncan Scott, Mike, he might be Scotland's golden boy going into the men's 200 metres butterfly later. But I think the loudest applause from the home crowd will probably be saved for Archie Goodburn. Now, the 25-year-old who has terminal brain cancer is in the men's 50 metres breaststroke final. He was diagnosed just over 2 years ago and has amazingly been swimming faster since. He broke his own 50 metre breaststroke record after managing to secure life-changing treatment on a new drug program, and it's actually managed to slow down the growth of his inoperable tumours. He's also graduated from Edinburgh University with a first in chemical engineering. A really inspiring story. And of course, he's going to be competing against Adam Ramsey PT tonight. Now, it's his title defend, and he's qualified third fastest for this final. The 31-year-old, you may have seen, broke

0: down in tears after taking bronze in the 100 metres on Saturday night. And he's now going to have to close the gap on South Africa's Michael Hooley, who set the pace with 26.61. Australia's 100 metre breaststroke gold medalist Sam Williamson and Jersey's silver medalist Philip Nowacki will also line up in this final this evening. Exciting one ahead.
1: Shabnam Yunus-Jewell, thank you so much. Well, let's head from the pool to the arena, where across a mixture of disciplines, it is Canada who have been scooping up medals. Well, today's Sophia Hartley's been watching the action for us, and it's been quite the medal rush for Canada today.
2: That's right, Mike. Canada jumped from fifth to second in the medal table today after a stunning gymnastics finals session. Three silvers and three golds. That's six medals from five events, making the Canadian team the nation to beat in Glasgow today. They started the session strong with a silver in the men's floor. René Canova delighted to better his qualification score. And they ended even better. A double podium finish in the men's rings with Felix Dulcy winning gold and William Emard claiming silver. One of their breakout stars is 16-year-old Leah Monica Fontaine. She's been in the spotlight after a successful couple of days here in Glasgow. She secured the bronze in the all-around event over the weekend, silver in the team event, and today she completed the collection, winning gold in the vault, her strongest discipline.
3: Honestly, before vault, I don't really think much. I just run and go, so yeah.
2: That's the fearless element of it, which is how I've heard you be described. At just 16 years old, it's no mean feat to be here. What does it mean to you to compete in the Commonwealth Games?
3: Honestly, it feels really good to compete at my first Games. Like, it's pretty crazy. Like, there's other sports that you can look at, so it's a really big competition, and I'm just really happy to be here.
2: What's it been like competing alongside gymnast like Ellie Black and getting all the experience and knowledge from her as well?
3: Yeah, it feels really good to be like with the big girls, I guess I could say. Ellie's just an amazing person. I love training with her. She's really positive, and I'm really happy to be here. Yeah.
2: Can you just give me a little glimpse into your life? Because at 16 years old, competing in elite sport, what does that look like as a 16-year-old? Balancing school, trying to find a social life, and gymnastics all in between?
3: Honestly, I would say it's pretty hard to balance like gymnastics and like real life, but honestly, it's fine because like that's the sport that I picked, and I'm ready to like put gymnastics first and like put other things to the side. But I feel like I still have a pretty good life out of gym, and I'm really happy. Yeah.
2: Leah Monica Fontaine there. But what's so impressive about Canadian gymnastics is the depth in their team. Many of the younger gymnasts, like Leah Monica, have been under the guidance and leadership of legendary Canadian gymnast, four-time Olympian and most decorated female gymnast in Canadian history. Quite the build-up, Ellie Black. After winning silver in the team event alongside her peers, Black competed in the uneven bars today, taking home another silver, and she absolutely nailed the dismount with big punches thrown into the air to celebrate. But it's also worth a mention of the home nations of the United Kingdom. The identical Roper twins created a slice of history for Team Wales as the gymnasts both won Commonwealth Games bronze in Glasgow within a couple hours of each other, while Scotland's Cammie Lynn and Reuben Ward picked up bronze and silver respectively in the pommel horse.
1: Many thanks, Sophia. Well, nine medals we heard about in the pool earlier. Nine medals to be won in athletics and para-athletics as well on day four. It's the first day of action at Scotstoun Stadium. Addie Adedoyin is going to be keeping across the action. And Addie, the men's 3,000 metre steeplechase is going to feature the reigning world champion, Geordie Beamish.
4: Yes, who produced that brilliant finish in Tokyo to stun the double Olympic champion, Soufiane El-Bakkali, who went into that race as the man to beat. And he's going to need another really, really good performance tonight if he's to become New Zealand's first ever gold medalist in the event, because he'll be up against a very strong East African contingent led by Simon Kiprop-Koech of Kenya. Been in really, really good form. He's the only one in the field who's run under 8 minutes. He ran his personal best this year. He'll be hoping to maintain Kenya's dominance in the event. You also have Leonard Kipkemboi-Bett and Edmund Serum, a world bronze medalist and the second fastest man in the field. They know about Geordie Beamish that tactically he's very good and he has this sprint finish. And they'll be aware of what he did to Soufiane El-Bakkali at the Worlds last year. So I'm sure they're going to push the pace quite early, try and run the sting out of him. In the women's 10,000 metres, Elish McColgan was the defending champion. But sadly, she had to pull out over the weekend because of an injury. But her Scotland teammate, Megan Keith, has been in a really good form in the build-up to these games. And remarkably, Kenya have not had a gold medalist in this event for 12 years. Their charge will be led by Diana Wanzi.

0: 110-meter hurdles for men in the final. Historically, Jamaica are very strong in this event, and the national champion, Demario Prince, looks like the man to beat. He's one of the fastest in the world this year. His compatriot, Jerome Campbell, also looked good in qualification. Englishman Sam Bennett headed into that final as the fastest qualifier, so he potentially could be the one to spoil the Jamaican party.
1: And what should we be looking out for in the para-athletics as well?
0: We've got the men's T38 and women's T38 100 metres finals. This is for athletes with a coordination impairment. As far as the men's event is concerned, you've got the Paralympic champion Thomas Young making his highly anticipated Commonwealth Games debut. He's already won Paralympic and world titles. He enters this field as the man to beat, as the fastest in it with a time of 10.91. He'll be up against a rising star from Australia, an 18-year-old called Tom McGough, who comes into Glasgow as ranked second in the world over the event. He has very, very good top-end speed, and he could potentially spoil Young's golden ambitions. And as far as women's event is concerned, Sophie Han has to be the heavy favourite. She looked brilliant in qualification this morning. Multiple Paralympic champion, world record holder over the event. She clocked a time of 12.75 seconds. The defending champion is Olivia Breen of Wales, 30 years old now, trying to make it back-to-back goals, having claimed that victory in Birmingham in 2022. Fresh off celebrating her 30th birthday, she cruised into the final with a time of 13.05, which equaled her season's best. And she hinted afterwards there could be just more to come as well. But Sophie Han will be the heavy favourite going into that one.
1: We will wait and see. Addy, thank you.
0: Thanks, Mike.
2: Live on the BBC World Service, this is Sport Today with Mike McCarthy.
1: So let's talk about the teenager set to become the most expensive African footballer of all time. Ivory Coast international Yann Diamandé has agreed personal terms with Real Madrid, with the Spanish giant set to pay his current club, RB Leipzig, around $133 million. Well, let's get more on this from Juan Castro, football journalist at Spanish sports newspaper Marca. And Juan, this isn't a done deal yet, but what's the reaction from Real Madrid fans to this story?
3: I think in general, here in Madrid, Real Madrid fans don't know this player because he was playing in Spain, it's true, in Leganés, but he's not a well-known player. He's not a popular one in the sense that he has not been playing in big clubs. So I don't think Real Madrid fans has an opinion, but if he's an exchange with Vinicius, I don't think Real Madrid will be happy.
1: Well, this is one of the big question marks, isn't it, about Vinicius Jr. into the last year of his contract. Does the addition of Diamandé impact Vinicius Jr., do you think, and whether he stays at Real Madrid?
3: Well, I mean, if Diamandé is coming, it's going to be quite difficult that Vinicius will stay, because could be same position. Also, Diamandé can play on the right side, that is true, the right winger. So it could be Diamandé right, Vinicius left, and Mbappé striker, that could be. But in terms of financial position, I think that Real Madrid will have to sell something, and probably could be Vinicius. But is everything, this Vinicius stuff is really on the air, because as you know, Vinicius is ending contract in one year time and has no agreement with the club. So it's really on air. But so far, and even before that, I think Real Madrid will sign Diamandé anyway.
1: And well, let's talk a bit more about him, because he would be joining a wealth of attacking talents at Real Madrid. How would you see him fitting in? He could be on the left or the right, but Jose Mourinho has got so much talent to squeeze into this team.
3: Yeah, I mean, with Vinicius, the only solution is on the right. He has played on the right and on the left. Personally, I like him more on the right side, on the right striker. But if Vinicius stays, no other solution than Bellingham number 10, Diamandé right winger, Vinicius left winger, and Mbappé striker. But you have to consider also that Rodrigo is coming. He's now injured, but he will be fit in some months. So it's another option for Real Madrid, and also Brahim, and so a lot of options for Jose Mourinho.
1: And what about the fee itself? $133 million is what is being suggested.

0: collected a huge fee for a 19-year-old. And it was interesting to hear what the European champions Paris Saint-Germain had to say, because they were in the running, but they pulled out, saying the transfer fee and the salary demands were completely disproportionate. But Real Madrid clearly don't see that as a problem.
1: No, because they're going to pay that. I mean, Diomande, we all know that is going to be the next 100 million euros transfer in this summer. We knew it because we saw a lot in Leipzig, and this was really clear. But it's true that it's a lot for 19 years old. If Real Madrid has the money that they have the money, it's not a problem. I mean, if he's having a real incident, real power into Real Madrid game. But it's true that if you see a cold figure, it's a lot. It's true for a 19 years old player.
0: Juan, thanks so much for your time. Really appreciate it. Thanks for joining us.
1: Thank you.
0: Well, we've already seen plenty of big money moves in the English Premier League, including Morgan Rogers' transfer from Aston Villa to Chelsea. Let's bring in our football reporter, Manny Jasmi, because we've been hearing from the new Chelsea boss, Xabi Alonso, about how he plans to make that move work.
2: Yes, Chelsea are in Sydney for a couple of pre-season friendlies, and Alonso has been speaking about Rogers, who at around $155 million is a real statement signing.
3: In that position, we needed an important player, and I'm sure that there were not many more better options than Morgan, so we are delighted. I think that it means a lot for everyone and for the players that are already here as well. They have good feeling and looking forward to have him in a few weeks. One of his best qualities is that he's flexible in that pocket position, close to the striker, close to the other 10. But he's played as well on the right side as well. But I'm sure that he will have good connections with the other players that he can have around him. So if we get those connections right, I think that it will be a great step forward in our quality of our game.
2: On Saturday, Chelsea faced Tottenham, whose defender Mickey van der Ven says he's feeling a lot more optimistic about the coming season after Spurs just escaped relegation under coach Roberto De Zerbi in May.
4: The feeling of the team is really well, to be honest. Obviously, I know the gaffer from a little bit of the end of the season, so I really enjoy working with him as well, and that's what we're doing from this pre-season as well. And the guys who are coming in are unbelievable as well. They fit in well to the group, so that's really good. I think some really good signing for us. Unbelievable players, so I think they can bring a lot to our team, yeah. We're going to do everything about it to make it a different season as last season, because obviously last season was a bit unacceptable from our side. It's really good that you see that the club has made some changes and that they bring obviously a new manager in, a really good manager in my opinion, and some really good signings. And I think in this way you can see that the club has some new ambition. That's also really important for players who have been there for a longer time now.
0: Mickey van der Ven there. And Manny, 8 days after the World Cup final, the FIFA president Gianni Infantino has posted a staunch response to the heavy criticism he and football's governing body received throughout the tournament.
2: Yes, on Instagram, Infantino accused critics of, quote, spreading hate and false rumours about his leadership, FIFA and the World Cup. There isn't enough time to go through all of the controversies, but he says that Iran's involvement, despite their ongoing conflict with the United States, was a success, even though the Iran coach described the team as the most oppressed at the World Cup. Iran's players faced visa delays before their games as they flew to America from Mexico, and some of their backroom staff weren't allowed into the US at all. Fans from Iran and three other countries were also not allowed into America, but Infantino brushed that off, saying, quote, "You mentioned the few people denied visas and overlooked the millions who were approved, after all, from all parts of the world, because football unites the world. And it was an impressive demonstration this summer." Addressing the decision to defer Falarin Balogun's suspension, the first time that's ever happened at the World Cup since red cards led to automatic bans. He claims that similar rulings are, quote, routine and widely accepted in some of the biggest leagues worldwide. Finally, he continues, to those spending time and energy hating us, please take a moment to reflect, meditate, pray, or watch a football match.
0: Manny Jazmi there. Now, if a team goes a few years without success, often it's the players or the coach who get the blame. But when a barren run stretches into multiple decades, trying to explain why takes on new dimensions. In the 1970s, Australia's Socceroos were supposedly cursed by a shaman they failed to pay, with a string of misfortunes costing them multiple appearances at the Men's World Cup. The curse of the Billy Goat apparently kept the Chicago Cubs from winning baseball's World Series for 71 years. And on Sunday, the so-called Mayo curse, lasting 75 years, came to an end. Mayo winning Gaelic football's All-Ireland Senior Football Championship. Over 75 years, they'd lost no fewer than 11 finals. I've been speaking to Mayo fan Sean McAndrew, who's the son of John McAndrew, who won two All-Ireland football titles with Mayo in the 1950s. He started by explaining the story behind the curse.
5: They initially won an All-Ireland in 1936, and in 1948, there was a controversial game where they lost out as well, and my father's brother, Pat, played in that game. After then, he went to New York. But my father started playing in 1948 and got spotted. And it was the 1950 championship season that they progressed to the final, and they won that. And then returning the following year, 1951, they won there. And apparently on the way back, apparently they're travelling back on a flatbed lorry back through the country. And they got to Foxford in County Mayo. And apparently there was a funeral on that day. And the legend was that they didn't stop or didn't show enough reverence or whatever to the actual funeral party. And apparently the priest there put a curse on it. You know, any of the remaining players, whilst they were still alive, they would never win another senior All-Ireland football final.
0: In your life, how have you experienced it? When you first heard about the curse to literally yesterday, how much did it play on how you thought about these matches?
5: There's been about 11 finals where Mayo have got to the final and not won since then. And in the early years, we'd go over to matches and nothing was mentioned about a curse. But I think by the nature of the losses on the day, there was no lack of effort from any of the players in Mayo across all the years. But there'd be either bad luck or I think two earned goals in a game, which, you know, just doesn't happen really in Gaelic football. And just bad decisions at the final whistle, you know, just before the final whistle. I think it started putting a seed in people's head and somehow the legend of this curse came out. Where it sort of manifested to was, again, after my dad couldn't travel back for one of the finals, I went over with my young son and we'd lost, I think, to Dublin. And we were walking back from the game. We got outside Trinity College in Dublin. We were waiting to cross the road and a lady in about her 60s sort of looked down. My son had his green and red scarf on. She sort of nodded her head and went, "Oh, maybe next year." And then we were waiting a little bit longer, waiting for the lights to change. And then she whispered to me sort of, "We might have to get rid of a few before then." And I think at that time there was probably three left, including my father. And I sort of half jokingly sort of put whole earnest sort of went, "What do you mean his grandfather?" And she was taken aback. I think she was shocked. And then she was sort of saying, "Well, what's his name?" And I said, "John McAndrew." And then she was a bit shocked. I think she might have upset me. And I didn't take it that way. I was just almost having a bit of fun. But it sort of set a seed that you think, well, maybe people are superstitious. And obviously Ireland's a very sort of religious country, but maybe they did put some credence to this curse.
0: And look, the celebrations were tremendous to watch. It's been absolutely fascinating to just digest it all and the joy that we saw from all the County Mayo fans. But it's not just in County Mayo where people will have celebrated this win, is it?
5: No, exactly. I mean, along with the counties like Donegal, you know, emigration's probably hit Mayo as much as any other county, you know, in Ireland. And so you've got people from Mayo in every corner of the earth, and they see the Gaelic football as a connection to their home, even if they can't travel. And I don't know the figures, but I'd reckon in Dublin there's probably more people with some sort of connection to Mayo than they're actually living in Mayo at the moment.
0: Sean McAndrew, as the Mayo curse is laid to rest. Just time to tell you about the latest from the Women's Africa Cup of Nations in Morocco, continuing with Group B underway today. 2022 winner South Africa in action against Tanzania, and deep into stoppage time, it is Tanzania who lead by 2-1. Ivory Coast taking on Burkina Faso later. Both of those games taking place in Casablanca.

0: Blanca, but we could be on the verge of a big upset early in the tournament. That is as far as we go. Thanks for your company. We'll see you next time.
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0: ABC News. Good morning, I'm Simon Lauder. Victorian Labor MPs will continue the push to oust Premier Jacinta Allan at a caucus meeting this morning. Rachel Eddy reports.
1: Jacinta Allan yesterday vowed to fight on as Premier, despite her deputy Ben Carroll declaring his intention to stand for leader. Delegates yesterday visited Ms Allan and informed her she no longer enjoyed majority support from MPs. Ministers then gathered shortly after for a cabinet meeting, which those in attendance described as awkward. Caucus will meet at 10 a.m. this morning at the Victorian Parliament, where Ms Allan faces a leadership challenge. If a spill motion succeeds and Ms Allan still contests the leadership ballot, Victorian Labor members will get a vote in a painful month-long process. The Victorian election is only 4 months away.
0: A Treasury briefing warns Australia will see more fuel price rises if war in the Middle East continues. Here's political reporter Sarah Tomevska.
2: Days before the government's cut to the fuel excise is due to end, Federal Treasurer Jim Chalmers has been warned the price of oil will likely rise further and further push up inflation if war between the US and Iran continues. A Treasury briefing seen by the ABC shows the price of Brent crude oil has risen 28% since the start of July, when the US-Iran ceasefire ended. The government's yet to decide whether to extend its 16 cent per litre cut to the fuel excise, which is due to end on Sunday, while the latest inflation data is due on Wednesday.
0: The West Australian city of Karratha could become home to Australia's third oil refinery as part of a federal government push to secure fuel supplies. The state and federal governments will jointly fund a $4 million feasibility study for the large-scale refinery. Israel's Prime Minister Benjamin Netanyahu will meet with the US President Donald Trump in the White House in coming hours. Here's Middle East correspondent Matthew Doran.
3: The two leaders last met shortly before they launched the war against Iran in late February, and their relationship has been strained in the months since, with the US President labelling the Prime Minister as crazy and criticising him for his decision-making on issues such as the war in Lebanon against the Iranian-backed Hezbollah.

0: narrow window of relative calm if Iran doesn't engage in negotiations on a lasting deal to end the war. Matthew Doran, ABC News, Jerusalem.
1: Firefighters in France and Spain are in a race against time to contain several wildfires ahead of rising temperatures on Wednesday. Cyan Valence reports.
2: Spain has entered its fifth day of national emergency as several wildfires burn across Europe. A blaze near the Spanish capital, Madrid, has now burned more than 120,000 acres of land, with the authorities describing it as the worst fire in the region's history. Ministers say the next 2 days will be decisive in trying to bring the situation under control. The fires have forced more than 360,000 people to evacuate across France and Spain, and firefighters are battling to bring the blazes under control before temperatures rise and conditions worsen from Wednesday.
1: Back home in Queensland, disaster officials say they're still not ready to switch over to the federal government's brand new emergency warning platform. The automated AusAlert network was tested right across the country yesterday, blasting a short siren to compatible mobile phones. State Fire and Disaster Recovery Minister Anne Leigh says the Queensland government is worried about gaps in the technology.
3: We know that there are thousands of landlines out there who didn't get the AusAlert, and you know the federal government need to make sure that they do the work and ensure that we have a system that is comparable to the one we currently have.
1: Australia's swimmers have enjoyed yet another wildly successful night at the Commonwealth Games, with the athletics program also getting underway. Jessica Stewart is in Glasgow.
4: For the second Commonwealth Games in a row, Australia swept the podium in the women's 100-metre freestyle, with Meg Harris claiming gold, Molly O'Callaghan silver and Shayna Jack bronze. That came after Jenna Forrester kicked off the fourth night of finals with victory in the women's 400-metre individual medley, taking her second gold of the meet. On the track, Rose Davies claimed Australia's first athletics gold of the Games, surging late to triumph in the women's 10,000 metres.
1: Sam Short led another All-Dolphins podium in the men's 800-metre freestyle. Australia also triumphed in the women's 4x200-metre freestyle, among seven golds in the pool on day four.
5: Hugging on the blind side.
6: Nick Felder. Was he a great niggler or was he a dirty grub?
7: He blew up the shark's mind.
5: Ryan HG.
6: Got into his head, set the explosives, walked away and enjoyed the result.
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10: Hello and welcome to Stumped, your intercontinental hit of news, features and debate from the quirky world of cricket. I'm Alison Mitchell in London, with the 100 now in full swing across England and Wales. I was at the Oval for the opening games, where the Ambanis were in attendance because they've become the co-owners of the team now known as My London, formerly the Oval Invincibles. And England are still in search of a new men's test head coach. Andy Flower has said he is not up for the role. He's focusing instead on his franchise work, which I think we sort of alluded to in our show here on Stumped last week.
11: Jim Maxwell here in Sydney for the ABC. It looks like Justin Langer is not in the frame. So we're very interested to see who's going to get that red ball job. And talking of that, Australia's just announced its squad for the two tests against Bangladesh in Darwin and Mackay next month. All change and no change. I think we had the same team for about 10 years. So it's going to be fascinating to see how the golden oldies go in that lead-up to South Africa and New Zealand and the Ashes next year.
12: Alison, it's the first time I've heard anyone say my London. We've always called it MI. Watch what you call it.
10: It's my. We've officially told it's my.
12: All right. Well, then, there, London. Charu Sharma for Akashvani. I'm back in Bangalore after a quick trip to the northeast of India where cricket's playing catch-up. That was for a player auction for the brand-new Assam Premier League. But it's good to be back home.
10: Good to have you both along for this week's show. Coming up on Stumped this week, we're going to hear from Cricket Australia Chief Executive Todd Greenberg, who says India could host a one-off test match between England and Australia. But first, the world of cricket truly lost one of the legends of the game with the passing of West Indies all-round.

0: founder Sir Garfield Sobers, who died last week at the age of 89. Now, Sobers was widely regarded as one of the greatest players of all time. He played 93 tests between 1954 and 1974, scoring 8,032 runs, along with 235 wickets. He was also famous as the first player to ever hit six sixes in a single over in first-class cricket. Here he is speaking to the BBC when he was named one of Wisden's five cricketers of the century.
1: One must always consider themselves lucky, and I think that the important thing is that when you're born, you don't know what you're going to become, and I think you have to always pray and thank God for giving you some kind of ability. It's always a great honor to achieve such heights in any sport you play, and I think that when people look upon your career and your lifetime and honor you in the way in which I've been honored, and you can only be grateful for such great honors.
0: Sir Garfield Sobers there, who's died at the age of 89. Jim, he came across as a very humble man there. We're going to hear from another West Indies great, Ian Bishop, in a moment. But, Jim, what does Sir Garfield Sobers mean to you?
2: Here you go. Look at that. King Cricket. This was written in 1987, and I remember going to the launch of the Australian part of this with Gary Sobers. Well, I was very lucky not only to watch him, and I would rate him as the greatest cricketer of all time. Brabham might be a batting phenomenon, and there may be some great bowlers, but Sobers had it all. And when you saw him come out to bat, and he took stage and took the game on, you never saw anyone else play like that. He was an absolute sensation. Of course, he could bowl with a near ball. He could bowl wrist spin and finger spin. He could take catches anywhere, and he led the West Indies too. So I was very fortunate to be around as a youngster to see him play his cricket, because he played not only Tests but Sheffield Shield here in Australia, and later on to work with him in the Caribbean alongside people like Everton Weeks and Tony Cozier. So, and go out to dinner with him and get a few opinions about the game. He was a genius, absolute genius. And as I say, I think he's the greatest cricketer the game has ever seen.
0: A deep lover of the game and an utter legend, one of those players that you feel the game has been lucky to have. And those of you, Jim, of an age who were able to watch him play, and there's others of us who had to watch him on YouTube but heard and read the stories about him, sort of appreciating him in a different way. And he's being afforded the honour of a state funeral, which has now been announced will be held on the 29th of July at Kensington Oval in Barbados, a Thanksgiving ceremony for his life in the format of a state funeral, which feels only fitting. Charu, you've been speaking to former West Indies fast bowler and commentary legend Ian Bishop about Sir Garfield Sobers. So let's hear to begin with just what Sobers meant to him.
3: Sir Garfield was everything, and he epitomised the game at the time that I was coming through the system. By the time I got to an age of reckoning and understanding, he had already retired from the game. He left the international game, I think, around 1974, so I would have been about 7 years old. But his legacy continued and will continue forevermore, because I feel that Sir Garfield's name is synonymous more than I would argue any other name in the game of cricket, because of his all-round exploits, breaking the highest individual score record, scoring 8,032 runs, 230-odd wickets, catching like many had never done before. So, yeah, it was wonderful to have that legacy in front of me, and all the guys that built on that, Sir Clive Lloyd, as he's called now, Sir Vivian Richards, Desmond Haynes, Gordon Greenidge, all of those guys stand on Sir Garfield's shoulders.
4: Yeah, I must confess, you know, it was pre-television days in our part of the world, but he was just one of the biggest possible cricketing heroes that we could have followed. What else do you think he meant to the game itself? Not just his individual prowess, but in a more macro sense?
3: Well, from a West Indian region point of view, let me start there from a micro point of view, if I may call it that. From Barbados's point of view, they've had many great players. Gary, or Sir G, as he's affectionately known, or was

0: affectionately known in these parts, came through the system on what the three W's, for example, had done. A contemporary of his was Hall. All of those great gentlemen. For Barbados, first of all, he is immortalized there, rightly, as a national hero post his playing days. For the West Indian region, I believe, and I'm sure that it would be the general consensus, that having built on Lord Larry Constantine, Baron Constantine, the Stallmeyers, Gomez, George Headley, the three W's and all of that. But I think, as an all-round cricketer, Sir Garfield Sobers put this region on a higher pedestal for the world to understand who these Caribbean islands and nations are and what we could deliver. And he defined it by reminding us in the Caribbean and showing us the best of ourselves. From a world perspective, whether it be in the UK, at Nottinghamshire, whether it be at South Australia, or the other countries that he coached or played in, he was revered. Before Kapil Devi and Botham, Sir Richard Hadley, Imran Khan, and all of those, the man that designed that to the highest level was Sir Garfield. So he put this region on a map like no other cricketer before him, and I would say after him, could have done.
1: Well, I mean, no disrespect to the concept of coaching, but do you think it was just enormous individual talent, or was there a system at that point of time where he excelled through that system?
0: That's a good question. And there have been so many tributes and quotes from close friends and allies of Sir Garfield over the last couple of days, as sad as it has been, but we remember him with joy. And many of those stories regale us with the fact that Sir Garfield felt that he had a natural talent. Remember, he came along at a time before SNC strength and conditioning, before technical innovation prevailed across the globe through globalization. And so, to do what he did on the back of no real formal structure, I would say. There must have been a little bit, but no great formal structure. And Sir Garfield had his own way of describing the game. He had his own way of teaching and communicating the game. And it didn't necessarily, even amongst his peers and some of the great former players of our time, they didn't necessarily agree and have consensus, but he was very strong on what worked for him.
1: And just staying with the whole coaching aspect, how much did he really contribute to the growth of West Indian or Bajan cricket after his career? He didn't really have any formal coaching status, as it were, but was he close to the players growing up thereafter, the generations to follow?
0: Oh, definitely. Look, from my own experience, I can't speak. I know that guys talk about him being around post his playing years. I'm talking about the older guys, the guys before myself. I'm still too young. I didn't play with Sir Gary, although many people might think that way. You listen to Viv, Sir Vivian talk. You listen to the late, great Malcolm Marshall speak when he was alive. Sir Gary would come around when I just got into the West Indies team. He would come around on occasions. And one of the early memories I have was sort of being in his proximity. And someone asked him about myself. And I could hear him saying, I like that young guy. Whatever the conditions, he will give the desired effort. He's a hard worker. And as simple as that was, that gave me, as I've said many times, a sense of belonging in West Indies cricket, which perhaps I was doubting myself about before. And then I served on cricket committees with him after my playing days were finished. But every generation that came along, whether it's Ranveer Sawan, Brian Lara, contemporary of mine, he was on the field when Brian broke that record. Every young player, and there's got the Sir Garfield Sobers Schools tournament that still runs in the island of Barbados, named after him, and he would make appearances there. Everyone has talked, Jason Holder, Carlos Brathwaite, Jacob Bethel, Jofra Archer, all speak of conversations that they have had with Sir Gary, whether from a cricketing point of view or life point of view.
1: Of course, he was the ultimate all-rounder, but if you had any conversation with him, as you said you might have, did he enjoy any one aspect of the game a lot more than the other, or was it sort of an overall enjoyment, perhaps even the strategy, the tactics on the ground?
0: For my personal experience of serving on cricket committees with him, where I would sit for example, on one of those committees, esteemed with the late great Sir Everton Weeks, Sir Clive Lloyd, Sir Vivian Richards, Sir Richie Richardson, Sir Kirtley Ambrose, Wes Hall, Lance Gibbs, all in the same room, Joel Garner, Desmond Haynes, Gordon Grinnell, all in the same room. And being the least of the apostles, as I said, we'd sit around the table and I would keep my

0: would be his batting first, and then his bowling, his fielding, and his captaincy.
1: You know, I had the privilege of talking to him back in 97, it was, on an up-close and personal kind of program. And there was always this little, and I wonder if you can throw some more light on it, fact about his having played one one-day international. Remember, the very early days for white ball cricket. And he didn't do particularly well. And I said, well, did you? And he said, no, I don't remember playing anything. White ball cricket. So did he or did he not?
0: I played that, I think it was the first one-day international that the West Indies played at Headingley, and he got naught. I think he got a wicket in it. He didn't play another one. I never spoke to him about that. And my recollection about his strength would be what we see from the outside as a batting perspective. But I think you look back, Charu, on some of the footage, much of the footage of Sagari batting against whoever, Dennis Lilly, whoever. And it's almost like he was ahead of his time. He would have slotted right into the white ball game, even the shortest format, in a princely or royal manner, because he played his strokes. And that is one of the things that defined his game. A number of excellent all-rounders have come along, but the entertainment value that Sagari lent to the game, always looking to attack, whether that be fielding at short leg or fielding at slip or bowling the new ball or bowling his wrist spin, and primarily his batting, it was attacking and entertaining in nature. So I think, unfortunate for our generation, he did not play more than that one-day international on the back of the West Indies becoming the limited overs champions, or World Cup champions in 75 and around 79.
1: Well, he left just a shade too soon. Otherwise, we'd have been right there with Sir Clive and what have you in 75. But of course, his legacy of entertaining, I suppose, was carried on by one of his proteges, because I do remember that final line of, or the first line of Brian Lara when he retired.

0: are not particularly fond of white ball cricket or can't don't want to be seen as saying, okay, this is a good format and should be pushed ahead, because they're all sort of saying, no, it's all test match cricket. Did you have a chat with him about, did he like white ball cricket? Did he understand that that was where the game was evolving and it should be therefore promoted?
1: Yeah, I don't want to quote him out of turn. He did talk about white ball cricket. To remember exactly how he put it, I don't think he had a problem with white ball cricket, because I think he was graceful enough to understand that the game moves. And a lot of that generation grew up in a time when white ball cricket was not evident. He played the solitary limited overs game, and then the white ball and the colored balls came beyond that. He didn't have a problem with it from the little that I know of him, Charu. And let me just say this, of all the legacy things, we talk a lot about the numbers, but of all the legacy things, and I've only come to recognize that it wasn't just me over the last few days, when I would walk into a room in which those great players were sitting, I'm intimidated. Because they are my seniors, they are great players. And Sir Gary would always sort of look over, young sir, how are you? Hey, Bish, morning. And if I said something he didn't agree with, Bish, I could hear it ringing in my ears. I understand how you saw that. But he always had this prowess to make me feel I was an equal, even though I knew I was nowhere near an equal in that room. And over the last few days, listening to my colleagues who were surrounding him a lot closer than I was. Apparently, that was just Sir Gary. He would go down to the little shops around the corner. He would walk through Bridgetown just like anyone else would ever do, and stop and chat cricket with anyone. So I think more than the numbers, more than what he taught about certain aspects of the game, the summation of his character, and Barbados have looked after him well post-playing cricket in his later years. It breaks my heart he is gone, but I'm thankful for what he left us with.
0: Well, there has been a day of mourning in Barbados, and you know he's being honoured with a state funeral. How would you feel about that? Do you think enough has been done in the West Indies collectively and in Barbados specifically to just recognise that he was one of the biggest international heroes from that area for a long time?
1: It's a good word you mixed in there, international hero, not just a West Indian hero, not just a Barbadian hero. Barbados have done a lot. National hero, he was the only, sort of, for a while, one of the only living national heroes

0: financially, whether that be reputationally. He had a lot to do with tourism, representing tourism of Barbados on the global stage, traveling in the interest of the country. We hear the Honorable Prime Minister, Mia Mottley, talk about him on television 2 days ago from as we sit here right now talking about this, glowing tributes. Legends of Barbados have paid homage to him, and that legacy will go on. The Scarfield Silver Tournament, the ICC, allowed the Cricketer of the Year award to be named after him. So I just hope that all of these young cricketers will understand. I think Calvin Hope spoke about putting his exploits into the school curriculum. I thought that might have been done already so that future generations understand what he meant. So I think there will be continued honoring of him. The statue outside of Kensington Oval, where I will be going later for the fifth and final game between West Indies and New Zealand. I have to walk past it and touch it today because it kind of gets you emotional when you think about him and what he meant to someone like myself and what he must mean to so many here in Barbados. I think he's already been immortalized and they will continue to remember because he changed and shifted the game to another level. But it's as a person who was so kind to me and I know to many others, and lifted our spirits day by day, that I will most fondly remember him, and I won't forget. And I know there are people who are closer to him that won't forget either. And I think that the West Indies and Barbados will never allow him to be forgotten.
1: Well, I remember that conversation I had with him nearly 30 years ago so vividly. And I have to suggest that even here in faraway places in India and everywhere else that cricket was played, he was clearly one of the biggest ever heroes of the game, and always remember him very, very fondly. And the accolades that have been pouring in the media here to Bish will do Sir Garfield and his legacy proud. When you do go pass by that statue again, please touch whatever part for all of us international fans of Sir Garfield Silvers. Thanks so much for talking to us, Bish.
0: Thank you very much for having me. Thank you very much, and all the best to everyone. And please, for everyone listening and watching, he was a great human being. If you talk about Pele in football, you talk about Michael Jordan in basketball, Tiger Woods in golf, Sir Garfield was that and will remain that for the game of cricket. He transcends and transcended the sport.
2: Well, what beautiful words from Ian Bishop, former West Indies fast bowler, a legend of the commentary box himself. I've worked with and known Bish for many, many years, and I don't think I've ever heard him get quite so emotional as he did then, recalling, you know, the great Sir Garfield and what he meant. I mean, Bish sort of encapsulated it perfectly then, didn't he? As somebody from that region and that sense of his influence extending, you know, far beyond Barbados.
3: Well, he's an inspiration wherever he went and whatever he did, but particularly in his own backyard, which is only 166 square miles. So it's not as if he came from a massive country like India or Australia. Although he left a mark in Australia, as you were talking about before, he did play three seasons of Sheffield Shield for South Australia. And he did things there that put South Australia seriously on the map for the first time probably since Bradman had played there. He got them to win the Sheffield Shield, and that was pretty rare, as it has been recently when they won it. But he was an extraordinarily gifted cricketer. I can tell a few yarns about certain aspects. I was, in fact, as a young man in the West Indies dressing room in 1968-9 when they played the last test and what turned out to be his last test in Australia. A game that went 6 days because the series was level and it was decreed they play an extra day. And the most extraordinary thing about that game, apart from Bill Laurie not enforcing the follow-on when the West Indies were down and out and leaving the West Indies 740 to win, and Sobers, I can still see him in a rage coming back into the room after Bill made the decision. And I won't use the words he used But it was something along the lines, how can man play cricket like that? That is not the way to

0: play cricket. Anyway, Sobers made his point in the second innings when they were chasing this unlikely score. He went out, and you could see a little bit of determination there. He made 100, and he made it pretty quickly, and he teed off. And then he hit one up in the air and got out and walked in as if to say, well, there you are, folks. That's what I can do. I'm disappointed, obviously, in the way things have gone in this series. He had an aging team, particularly Hall and Charlie Griffith, who were past their best, and Lance Gibbs too, as it turned out. But when he wanted to make his mark, he did. And we saw that so many times. The statistics bear it out. Whether it was with a bat or with a new ball, Jeff Boycott wrote some very nice words about his extraordinary ability not only to swing the new ball, but to bowl pretty damn quick. And then later on, he could come on and bowl finger or wrist spin. He was a remarkable talent. He's up there with some of the great athletes we have ever seen. And it is to be remembered, as I mentioned before, he played in an era where the reward was doing your best, playing for your country, providing a lot of entertainment, but nowhere near the sort of financial reward that players are receiving today. Goodness knows what he would have been like in the IPL. He might have been signed up for a reasonable amount there. But
1: if he was hitting six sixes, he would have done all right.
0: Well, I just feel lucky that I had the chance to watch him and also to get to know him a bit, because he did spend quite a bit of time in Australia. He married an Australian at one point during his life.
1: And Charim, I remember my first, if you like, knowledge of Sir Garfield was as a teenager. I wasn't a student of the game in my teens. I either watched it, played it, but you're not really studying the history when you're sort of 10, 11, 12. Well, some kids might be. But it was when Lara broke his record, and memorably in that test match in Antigua, who comes walking out to the middle in the middle of the game as the record is broken? But Sir Garfield Sobers. And I really remember vividly watching that on screen in the family living room with my dad, and my dad then telling me all about this, older man who's walked out to the middle to meet Brian Lara. And therefore, your cricketing education begins to grow. What's the outpouring been like in India, amongst a nation who love their cricket and their cricket history and who, revered worldwide?
2: That he certainly is, and there have been a lot of accolades here in India as well, tributes pouring in every possible media. It's a pity that, the way the Indian cricket was structured at that point of time, or perhaps commercially so. Jim, you were lucky he played in Australia a few seasons, and of course in England many seasons, so there was that stronger connection. In India, he played very few matches, but the legend certainly was very strong. And even as I was growing up in my early impressionable years, the biggest bragging rights in the game seemed to be who has the highest aggregate score, which he did, the world record score, and of course the 365 not out, which was a bit like Everest at that point of time. It's the highest of the highs. We all grew up knowing that Sir Garfield Sobers wasn't a class of one. Alison, you've been to Barbados quite a few times covering cricket. How do you feel? What sense do you get of how he'll be remembered there?
1: Well, Bish is far better placed, as he did to describe what his meaning was to Barbados and also the wider Caribbean and the national, sense of identity that he helped to give. And he's, of course, got that national hero status in Barbados. I'm really pleased that I've got, and Bish mentioned the statue outside the Kensington Oval, and that's the first thing that you notice as you approach. I mean, Barbados itself honours its cricketing legends. It's roads named after them, cricket grounds named after them, avenues named after them. And so you approach the Kensington Oval, and there is an enormous, beautiful statue of Sir Garfield, bat rayed, sort of in full flight. So I'll now cherish the photograph that I got, sort of standing, leaning, alongside that statue. I mean, just to again bring it back to the UK and his impact here. When I was about 20 years old, I had a job in the part-time student job in the marketing department at Nottinghamshire County Cricket Club, and you always heard the Sobers name. His legend lived on there, as of course the story of the six sixes playing for Nottinghamshire against Glamorgan. And then, whilst I never got to meet the great man, he'd actually only just been at the club when I was there. He'd only just visited a couple of years earlier because the new Radcliffe Road stand had been opened, and they, of course, within there have the Sobers Hall, which is a grand hospitality venue as much as cricket facility. So

0: So his name lives on at Nottinghamshire in that way. And of course, he's been honoured in so many ways. I mean, Jim, I wonder, as someone who, you know, did spend a bit of time with him, different periods, what do you think he would have made of the adulation and the tributes that have been pouring out now?
1: Oh, he'd be very appreciative. And he was in many ways quite humble, but he did have self-awareness, shall I say, as you can understand with all this adulation pouring out during the course of his career and beyond. And I remember sitting across the table to dinner in Barbados one day, and I asked him, because I just wanted to have a chat about great players he played against. And although few of those who are listening would probably remember the name Shabash Gupta, who took about 150 test wickets for India. He bowled leg spin and a very good googly. So I said to Gary, who played against him in the late 50s in India, I said, did you have a problem picking Gupta's wrong'un? And he just looked at me like Brian Lara did once or twice and said, well, you don't have to pick it to play it. And I thought that sort of summed up that confidence, the sense of being in charge that great players have. You don't have to pick it to play it.
0: Lovely line, a beautiful line on which to finish. He was a great of the game. The game has been lucky to have Sir Garfield Sobers. I'm Alison Mitchell, and you're listening to Stumped on the BBC World Service. If you've missed anything from Stumped, you can download and subscribe to the podcast via your usual podcast provider. And you can watch us on YouTube if you head to the BBC World Service YouTube channel. On last week's show, we heard from former Austria football captain and Premier League winner with Leicester City, Christian Fuchs. He told us what it's been like after he hit a six on his village cricket debut.
2: The following weeks, once I hit the six, they say, oh, you can actually play a little bit. So they wanted me to be a part of it. And it's just a very nice moment of being together, part of the community. And of course, the younger lads that are with the team, they ask a little bit more questions. But I think nobody believed that a Premier League winner could actually hit a six.
3: From the BBC World Service, this is Stumped on ABC and Akashvani.
0: Well, next on Stumped, could we see a one-off test match between Australia and England being played in India? Well, Cricket Australia chief executive Todd Greenberg certainly believes it's a possibility that the two oldest rivals in the sport could play a game in the subcontinent.

0: The two sides will meet for the 150th anniversary test match in Melbourne next March. And Greenberg has been telling the BBC's Timothy Abraham it'll be a memorable occasion.
1: Well, it's going to be a historic event. We're very mindful that it's 50 years on from 1977 and the centenary test match, which captured people's hearts and imagination. So first 3 days are already completely sold out at the MCG, which is a wonderful start, given we're still almost a year out. It will be a historic occasion. We've invited every living player who played in the 77 centenary test from both teams, captains from both sides over history. So I think the global cricket alumni will all be in Melbourne for this test match, and hopefully it will be a great occasion.
2: The decision was reached to make this a day-night test. What was the kind of thinking behind that?
1: Look, I think a couple of things. One is it's in March and people are back at work and at there's no school holidays. So we wanted to get as many people to the game as possible, and playing that during the day while people are at work and at school would have made that difficult. Clearly, there's a commercial imperative too, bringing broadcast rights back into the UK. It's a better time zone at the later in the later last session. And what we've learned over time is pink ball test matches for us are hugely advantageous for audience. You know, more people watch a pink ball test than a red ball test. That will anger some of the traditionalists, but we're in the business of getting more eyeballs on our game.
2: Yeah, you've kind of stolen my next question there. Yeah. So kind of some of the traditionalists will say it's we played X number of tests with their red ball. You know, yeah. Do you accept that you're going to upset some people with that decision?
1: Yeah, of course. I mean, you know, you don't do jobs like mine to be popular sometimes. So we're trying to balance celebrating 150 years of test cricket between our two great countries, but also having an eye on the future and trying to innovate and evolve the sport. And I think we're trying to find that blend and balance, and hopefully the MCG pitch will be a little flatter than what it was last year for the Ashes.
2: Well, yeah, you know, you're a little bit worried that it could be over in a few days, given what's happened. And Australia's obviously commanding record in pink ball tests.
1: Well, we certainly do have a good record in pink ball tests, but I think you'll find this one, from what I can understand talking to the MCG, will be a bit flatter and probably have less grass on it. That's certainly the intention.
2: Now, Queen Elizabeth II attended the 100th anniversary in 1977. Yeah. When she was presented to the players on day five.
1: Yes.
2: Has the King accepted your invitation? And presumably he won't be at tea on day five for the presentation.
1: Yeah, there's two things we've learned. If we're going to bring any royalty, part of the royal family, we certainly won't wait till tea on day five. Modern game of test cricket probably doesn't last that long. But yes, we have extended invitations to the royal family, including the King. We're unsure if the King will be able to join us. We are very hopeful that he will. As you mentioned, the Queen was there in 77 and was presented to the players. And I've spoken to a number of our players, Dennis Lilly being one of them recently, who told me it was one of the highlights of his entire playing career, being able to do that. So I hope we can replicate that for these current generation of players.
2: You know, there's obviously a desire to keep Test cricket in people's minds, and this game will be a kind of celebration of that. Mm. Now, we've just seen you've made a kind of big decision with the Big Bash to play a game in Chennai, which is obviously fantastic. Mm. You know, could we maybe see a one-off test between England and Australia in India at all? Is that something that could happen maybe?
1: Well, I think my answer to that would be we'd have to be open to consider all options. You know, our relationship with the ECB, but also the BCCI, is very strong. And clearly there are opportunities in India to put more content into certain areas. That's not something we're currently planning, but it would be certainly open for consideration. I think Test cricket between us, England and India, is still very strong, probably bucking the trend of some other parts of the world. So we want to make sure we continue to grow and strengthen it.
2: Because, you know, that type of, I don't want to dwell on it too long, but that would be, you know, the kind of thing to bring that historic match to that, you know, Indian population on their doorstep. That could be a way to really capture the imagination in India.
1: No doubt about that. I mean, the challenge for all of us in global cricket is there's only 365 days in a schedule, and we probably need another month or two if we actually can generate some of the content that we're trying to. I mean, the advantage of having a number of ICC world events through World Cups, now franchise cricket putting an enormous strain on players and opportunity, plus bilateral cricket, has created some real challenges with the schedule, something that we're talking regularly about.
2: Next summer we have the Women's Ashes, you know, Australia coming over to play it. What does the future look like for women's test cricket generally, do you think?
1: Look, my personal opinion on this is I think you'll see less countries playing test cricket, but the quality of those matches and the jeopardy and the meaning of those matches will be more. And I think we have to get comfortable with that. I think women's cricket has got the greatest opportunity to transform the game and bring new people to watch it. We saw that recently with the World Cup. So I'd be less focused on

0: than playing test cricket and playing the form of cricket that will generate the most eyeballs, the most commercial returns, so we can put that back in the game.
1: So that is the Cricket Australia Chief Executive Todd Greenberg speaking to the BBC's Timothy Abraham. It's actually just been announced that the Women's Ashes next summer in England will run as a dovetailing tournament with the Men's Ashes test matches as well. That's happened before in the English summer, and it seems to work very well in terms of raising the profile of the two series concurrently, and that will be, of course, the women's test match with the three ODIs, three T20s, which has been a successful formula. Jim, I want to come to you about this, the 150th anniversary test. Have you come to terms with it being a day-nighter with a pink ball by now? Know that now that it is on the horizon coming up in March?
2: I understand the evolutionary argument, but the 100th test was played in March in 1977. There's a greater likelihood of people travelling to this game than there was then. I really don't see the argument for it, to be honest, because Australia's the only place in the world that really plays pink ball cricket. No one else plays it because of the conditions, the weather, the dew, whatever you want to call it. So I don't think it's a very good argument, but he's all about eyeballs, and it's the commercialisation of sport. We see it more and more and more, and that's why it's sort of going to work. But I think it's totally disrespectful to play a test between Australia and England with a pink ball when we've played almost all of the games in the last 50, 150 years with a red ball. So, no, I don't like it, that part of it at all. I'll throw something in for you. The only triangular test series in history was in 1912 in England. South Africa, Australia and England. Next move, if he wants to be innovative, go to India, England and Australia. Play a triangular series of test matches. Six test matches? Why don't they try that? I don't think they'll use a pink ball.
1: Finding a spot in the calendar. No, well,
2: they're going to do something. Look, Australia, he's going on about all these fixtures, IPL and franchise, and for goodness sake, Australia hasn't played a test match since the end of the Ashes series. Everyone else is playing a few. OK, we're going to be playing a lot more. But, you know, let's squeeze a few of these ICC events out. Of course, play the big ones, but we play the most meaningless 50-over cricket, India and England recently. God almighty, what was India doing? They were picking blokes that wouldn't bowl a hoop downhill in grade cricket. That bloke who went for 97 in 10 overs at Lords the other day. Bowling pies. 82 off the last five overs in England's innings. Yes, they batted well and all of that. Anyway, I just think there's a few things they can sort out. I don't like the pink ball, but I'm sure the event will be a huge success.
1: It's about getting the eyeballs on it and the TV, having it played late in the evening, when people are home from work and it's not school holidays and it's football season. Chari, what about this idea of playing an England-Australia test match in India? We're already seeing the Big Bash opener being shifted to Chennai. Would there be interest, do you think, for people to watch a neutral test?
3: Well, just before that, for starters, I'm all for evolution in sport. And I go with all the changes. But I have to admit, the 150th, it's all about the tradition of the game, the legacy, the heritage of the game. And that is one test match that really should have been played during the day, regardless of commercial concerns. So, because a ping pong test match is just, you know, it's almost dangerous, really. It could end in 2.5 days. Who knows what the conditions are, even though you mentioned that the pitch might be a lot flatter. But yeah,
1: it's very different, isn't it, to hosting at Adelaide Oval, where the ground is specifically curated for pink ball. There hasn't really been a men's one at the MCG.
3: Yeah, true. So yeah, back to cricket in India. I think this has also been a result of the Indian Prime Minister's visit to Australia recently. And there's been a lot of trade talk and cricket talk. And I know that Australia does want to increase its presence in India, and this might be one of the ways. So I understand the larger perspective. But, you know, a lot of sports watching, there are two aspects to it. One is the spectacle of it all. So if you have an Olympics happening somewhere, people, you know, come in large numbers because it's a huge spectacle. Not a one-off test match. It's very difficult, even though one might hype it a bit, to make that a spectacle for the local population. The second thing, of course, is I can't speak for all fans of cricket in India, but there does seem to be a very large number that really watches the stars. the local stars, the home stars. And in the absence of those stars, I wonder if they're really going to flock to the ground to see two teams from other nations playing, even if it's a test match and even the BBL match, because they wouldn't have anyone to really know that well, except a few of the Australians who, of course, are on top of the game. So I don't think it's a fabulous idea, not yet. I'll be happy to be proven wrong. And if it's, I suppose there's so many people in India anyway that, you know, they'll probably attend in largest numbers. And the last thing is that often it's a diaspora game. And if India were to play somewhere else in a nation where say India, England playing in Australia, you might suddenly find that the ground is pretty full because there's so many Indians everywhere. And so too, of course, India, Australia and England. But Australia, England and India, I don't think have such large numbers of Australians and English people in India who would love to attend as the diaspora. So there's a bit of a question mark right now, but I'm all for experimentation. And you know, if it can be staged, it's also going to be expensive, mind you, coming all the way for one match and going back. But I'm sure the cricket current cricket commerce can afford that. So good for them. I hope they do well.
1: Again, I feel, where in the calendar are you fitting in an extra one-off test match? And certainly if it was part of an Ashes series, I think there would be an outcry from whichever home nation was due to be hosting the rest of the series that you're losing one test match to a neutral venue. But Todd Greenberg certainly didn't discount it, did he? Said they are open to consideration. So it sounds like it's something that has been muted behind the scenes, but we will see. Well, that is it for this week's Stump. So my thanks to Cherry Sharma and Jim Maxwell and to all of you for listening. And we'll see you next time. Until then, take care. Bye-bye.
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0: ABC News, good morning. I'm Simon Lauder. Labor MPs are beginning to arrive at Victorian Parliament ahead of a meeting where Premier Jacinta Allen will face a leadership challenge. Her deputy Ben Carroll has declared his intention to run for the top job after a cross-factional delegation of ministers and MPs informed Ms Allen she's lost the support of caucus. The ABC understands the Premier's supporters expect her to lose the vote. Ms Allen has indicated she will contest a leadership ballot even if she loses the spill motion. Attorney General Sonia Kilkenny has been asked if another member of the party's left faction would nominate.
1: As I said, those will be matters for the Parliamentary Labor Party, but I'm here today as Minister of this government and the Premier has my support.
0: An investigation into whether a new oil refinery should be built in Australia will soon begin, with the federal and West Australian governments funding a pre-feasibility study. $4 million will be spent on examining if Karratha could house Australia's third oil refinery. About 90% of Australia's liquid fuels are imported. Resources Minister Madeleine King says the government wants to boost capacity.
2: This is about fuel security for the whole nation, but of course WA is now left without any fuel refining capacity after the closure of BP and Kwinana. That is a really important initiative that we will look at where this could go. Can it happen?
0: Nationals leader Matt Canavan says the federal government should only consider extending the cut to the fuel excise if petrol prices spike again. The 16-cent per litre discount is due to end this weekend. Senator Canavan has told News 24 any future relief can't be inflationary.
3: So I don't think we should just do it just yet. We should just wait and see where things are going. As I say, if petrol spikes again, that's something that should be considered. But it can only be considered if we have a stable and responsible level of fiscal management.
0: New South Wales Greens MLC Abigail Boyd says she's accessed privileged documents revealing some Australians may have unknowingly consumed horse meat in products sold as beef or lamb or eaten food containing mouse fur or metal shavings. Ms Boyd used parliamentary powers to obtain privileged documents detailing serious breaches. While a major Four Corners investigation into Australia's food industry has reviewed some that have been released to the public, she's challenged the government's privilege claims, prompting an independent review into whether they should remain secret.
4: There's this prevailing myth that companies will just do the right thing and the regulator is just there to point them in the right direction if they accidentally get things wrong. Whereas what we know is that these companies, when they are focusing on their bottom line, they cut corners.
0: The US President Donald Trump says there's a chance of a deal with Iran, but warns strikes will resume if negotiations fail to deliver. Tehran has confirmed the two countries have been holding talks through mediators, but denies reports it's requested negotiations. Donald Trump says if the US had not conducted renewed strikes against Iran, there would be no talks.
5: We have destroyed their navy. We've destroyed their air force. We've destroyed their leadership. We destroyed most of their drone manufacturing capability. And right now they're talking to us about making a deal. But if we didn't do it tough, there would be no talk.
0: The French president is promising every available resource to fight raging wildfires, saying the crisis is the most severe to face France since the Second World War. On a visit to the worst hit region around Bordeaux, Emmanuel Macron has stressed the priority is to save lives. He says France will take every measure to preserve life.
6: Sans doute demain sera plus compliqué qu'aujourd'hui.
7: Doubtless, tomorrow will be more complicated than today. The priority is, of course, saving lives. So when we need to relocate to save lives, we relocate. When we need to sacrifice forest or sometimes property to save lives, we do it.
0: Australia has extended its lead at the top of the Commonwealth Games medal tally, winning 9 golds on a dominant fourth day of competition. Jessica Stewart reports from Glasgow.
8: It was another night of domination from the Australians in the pool, with the Dolphins claiming 7 golds and sweeping the medals in 2 events. Meg Harris claimed gold, Molly O'Callaghan silver and Shayna Jack bronze as the green and gold swept the women's 100-metre freestyle for the second games in a row before Sam Short led another all-Australian podium in the men's 800-metre freestyle. Out of the pool, Rose Davies surged home to claim Australia's first athletics gold in the women's 10,000 metres, while gymnast Kate McDonald triumphed on the uneven bars earlier in the day.
0: This is ABC News.
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16: ABC Cricket Podcast time with your boys, Corb Middlemass and Ed Cowan for your Monday. Oh, we're getting closer to the return of Test cricket for our Australian national team. More on that in just a moment, but first I welcome my podcast co-host, the former Australian opener himself, Ed Cowan. Hello, Teddy.
17: Corby, happy Monday. Have you bought the suntan lotion?
16: No, I haven't
17: packed
16: seen
17: the togs. How's the prep going?
16: I haven't seen the sun for a little while yet. Prep's going okay. I've started to get my head around a few. I've even got a couple of interesting little human interest stories and some little tidbits I can give you today on our touring friends from Bangladesh.
17: You're going to reveal all the good stuff.
16: Yes, squad's out, so we'll try and upskill ourselves as best we can on who's coming and what's in front of us for these two test matches starting August the 13th. Of course, you can hear them on ABC Sport as always.
17: Can't wait. I'll be tuning in.
16: Yeah. Should we start with the Aussie squad? Let's get into it. We've got emails to get through, which we'll do on the back end of the show as per. Australia named a 13-player squad. No surprises here. I guess the only surprise is the fact that it's fully loaded. This is as strong an Australian team they can put together. So all your name brand guys are there. Jake Weatherald holds his spot as the opener, which is, talk about great human interest stories, is a homecoming for him, a guy that grew up in Darwin. He became the first sort of NT born and raised player. I know Damian Martin was born there, but grew up elsewhere, to represent Australia in Test cricket. And now he gets to play a test at home. So it'll be Weatherald on head, Marnus Smith, Green, Webster, Carey, in whatever order you want to put them in the middle. Inglis is the reserve batsman. And then Cummins, Hazelwood, Stark, the big three with Lyon. And Scott Boland as seemingly the reserve quick, at least as conventional wisdom would have you believe. But I think the interesting talking point here, Teddy, is also the comments made by George Bailey. So the quote was, "I know Scotty would never say it, but I think he's mounting a strong case that when you use the words the big three, he could be one of those." What do we read into the comments of the chief selector, George Bailey?
17: Is that a little plant seed, do you think? You think that's a little just test the water? Is that what you're feeling?
16: Well, did the order change and we didn't realise? Is Boland now a walk up start in the best 11?
17: I think it's, I hate the saying, but horses for courses in many respects. I mean, Hazelwood obviously proved his fitness to a degree through T20 cricket in the last couple of months, but prior to that was obviously injured, and so who knows where his workloads are at. And so I imagine it's just a question of conditions. It's a question of understanding workloads. And I think they're the like for like. And so
16: yeah,
17: if you see no Hazelwood and you see Scott Boland and Hazelwood is declared fit, well, then maybe there has been a changing of the guard.
16: Wow. It's that would be significant, wouldn't it? And it feels like, heading to, I mean, Inglis isn't going to play. I think it's fair to say that he's not going to be in the top seven. So the only selection intrigue now is whether Boland plays or whether Hazelwood plays.
17: No.
16: No?
17: Four fast bowlers.
16: Surely not.
17: No? What do you mean? You've got Webster, who can bowl some off spin. You've got Travis Head, who can bowl some off spin. So if you're talking about coming back from injury and unproven, bodies, Nathan Lyon is right up there.
16: So what, we don't play a balanced team anymore? We don't play a spinner? That's something that's worked in cricket for 50 years.
17: I think they would argue that even in Sydney, on a wicket that, we're all up in arms and banging our hands on the tables in disgust, they still got it done. And so who knows? I don't know what the wicket's going to look like, but you'd suggest that Cummins, Hazelwood, Stark and Boland could be more threatening to a Bangladesh team, more accustomed to playing spin. I don't know. I'm just, yeah. I'm, I, I just, I've got no insight and no observation.
16: But
17: all
16: you wouldn't
17: I'm
16: be
17: saying is what you just so said. Quick. I'm not saying is wholly the only option.
16: Yeah. What if it is a choice between? I mean, you mentioned that they're the like for like. They are. I can't imagine any conditions that would suit Bolden more than Hazelwood or vice versa. Is it like it? It really that's as much of a like for like option that you could possibly get, isn't it?
17: I think they are exactly the same flavour for sure.
16: Yeah. How would you split them if you had to pick one right now?
17: Oh, mate, coming in cold. I'm always worried about Hazelwood's body. And so, you know, in this period, this is now kickstarting the biggest 12 months of Australian Test cricket in some time.
16: Mm-hmm.
17: He hasn't been able to get through a Test summer for some time. He's been able to get through multiple IPLs. Whether he is in total management mode. And so, yes, they use this opportunity for him to get some workloads up in the nets and bowling and ease him in rather than having to come in and play Test cricket.
16: I'm the other way. I'm more like in the – what's in the – like the line from the Rocky Four or whatever. It's like that I would have thought this is the time to roll him out and back him up. And if he doesn't get through, the chances are they're going to get the job done anyway. But – you can't afford to take that same risk when it comes to South Africa.

0: Africa or, you know, some of the more important series that are coming up. So I'm almost like, play him, back him up, and if he breaks down, he breaks down. And if that's it, they've got their answer on that front. But I would have thought this is the perfect opportunity for him to roll out and be playing these games. But I think people forget, particularly when he's absent, just how good he is when he does play, and what a weapon he's been in the Test arena for such a long period of time. It's a great problem for the selectors to have, but I don't know, it just sort of snuck up on me a little bit that I thought it would just revert to the mean and the big three would play with Lyon and, yeah, that's your lineup, and Boland would go back to carrying the drinks. But yeah, it feels like, I mean, you take those comments on face value, it feels like it's more of a conversation than I'm giving it credit for.
1: I think it's definitely a conversation. And I guess, knowing that you've got that Test series coming up in South Africa, and to challenge what you just said, would you rather Josh Hazlewood fit and 100% guaranteed to get through that series, or having either broken down or not at his best because he's just knocked over a couple of Bangladeshis in Darwin?
0: Yeah. But if he hasn't got through proper Test match cricket in, what, by that time, almost 12 months, how do you take the risk? You put the team sheet in the first Test in Durban and say, right, cross our fingers and hope that Josh gets to the end.
1: Look, one thing I do know is to get through how many Tests? You've done
0: three.
1: The maths, but you've two here, then three, then four in Australia, then five in India, then six in the UK.
0: Where do we need him the most? South Africa.
1: There we go. So they're working backwards from,
0: makes sense.
1: Let's assume that we've got four amazing fast bowlers.
0: Yep.
1: And we're blessed with that. Why would we just pick the same 11 over and over again, knowing that modern cricket, they're going to break? And so how can we manage through that? And they'd probably work backwards and have people penciled in at this point in time in different conditions, and they've done their analysis, and they know that they've got a like-for-like for Hazlewood. And there's a world, if Cummins is injured, I think Boland and Hazlewood can play in the same Test match. So you've got three fast bowlers, two spots. The left arm obviously provides something different, and we'll just put him to one side. But I think there's a world where they've got Test matches penciled in, and whether or not Morara and Darwin is penciled in for Hazlewood or Boland, I don't know. So I guess my point is that it's not as straightforward, and I also think not as straightforward in some conditions they've shown their hand, that the spin option, that they are becoming less reliant on Nathan Lyon. I think they're unsure of his body. He's obviously been probably slightly less effective, and they haven't quite found the next spin option just yet. And so they're working through that.
0: We love talking about the... Yeah, sorry, keep going.
1: No, I was going to say they're swapping the engine out a little bit on the spin bowling front as the plane is midair.
0: Yep, that's an interesting way to put it. So these two Test matches here, can we assume that given this is going to be the batting lineup, so Green and Weatherall seemingly in, do I assume that this is the seven for South Africa regardless of what happens, or are there still a few guys that can play their way in or out?
1: It's very hard to play your way into a out-of-season Test series when there's no cricket. So I think you can assume...
0: So can you play your way out then?
1: You can definitely play your way out, and they've got enough flexibility in how they're lining up as to who opens or who bats in middle order. And Inglis, I think that's why they gravitate to him as the spare batter, because he can bat all the way from three to six. Yeah. And they've got enough people to kind of mix and match.
0: He's
1: and
0: that's great concussion sub and, all of it.
1: And can go as the spare keeper. And so just the versatility and flexibility he provides is really valuable for that team.
0: If you're a betting man, would you say this is the seven for the first Test against South Africa?
1: Yes.
0: Yep. Yeah, I think I'm probably with you then.
1: And ultimately, I think, Corb, and I don't mean this disrespectfully, these are like a bit of a free hit. This is a two-Test warm-up series for the main game when they go to face the world champions. So, I don't think missing out in the next two Tests necessarily would rule anyone out. This is let's get back in the groove here, fellas, and let's get peaking at the right time, which is that tour of South Africa.
0: And feeling good about ourselves, Najmal Hussain Shantu, who is the captain of Bangladesh, that the squad has been announced, by the way, for the tourists. So they've got a 15-player squad, hasn't been helped on the injury front. But he had some comments. I saw the quotes basically saying this is a badge of honour for us, the fact that the opponents have named a full-strength team, essentially alluded to the fact that, look, we come up against a lot of opposition in Test cricket where there's plenty of experiments going on. So I think they feel good about the fact that that the opposition are obviously going to be full-strength, obviously knowing that the challenge is going to be much harder. Hasn't been helped by the injuries that they've had on the way through. So we learnt that Nahid Rana's not going to play. This guy's been the fastest bowler in world cricket over the last 2 years. We've spoken a bit about him, obviously, in and around world tournaments. Teddy, they've got their left arm quick, and Saraful Islam, he's also going to miss with a hamstring injury. And the wicketkeeper, Linton Das, has a calf complaint. So essentially, they've got three of their best team out. Edibot Hassan is also in doubt. He's on paternity leave at the moment as well. So personnel-wise, it's a bad start. And the headline here, I saw this on Louis Cameron's article on the cricket.com story, that Samia Sarkar has been recalled to this team for the first time in 5.5 years. It's the last time that he played Test cricket. He's one of four guys that have experience playing in Australia. So he's one of four players that was part of the victorious 11 for that Bangladesh breakthrough Test win against Australia in 2017. So the 33-year-old is a possible inclusion here for this Bangladesh squad. But I don't know, Teddy, I thought as a selling point, it would have been great to say, you know, Australian cricket team fully loaded up against the fastest bowler in the world. Unfortunately, we can't put that on the poster anymore with Rana obviously not making the trip.
1: Yeah, a marketer's disaster. Did Zimbabwe put out their full-strength team, having just rolled them by an innings and however many?
0: Yeah, so I'm pretty certain they did.
1: Okay, just checking.
0: Yeah. Are you saying he shouldn't be... What else are you meant to say? You're not meant to say, oh, I was kind of hoping that I was hoping Cummins wasn't playing, and I was hoping that, you know, Steve Smith wasn't there.
1: Why? Do you think he... If you're trying to win the series, surely you want the weakest possible opposition.
0: But if I said to you how you can play against, you know, the West Indies as a young emerging cricketer, like you want to play against Brian Lara and stuff, don't you? Like you want to play against the best players in the world. And for them, this is what that, like, no one expects them to come here and win. If they get rolled and they lose by an innings, that does it really change anything? But they can say, hey, I played against Pat Cummins and he bowled me two seeds and I nicked off both times or whatever it is. Like, it gives you, like, surely that's a, if you're a Bangladeshi cricketer, I don't know. Surely it beats playing Australia, right, and losing that.
1: Yeah, for sure. What's your overs-unders on length duration?

0: I'm so far under
1: You're
0: that.
1: Under.
0: Okay. Let the record state we're on for a vegetarian at our favorite Indian.
1: All
0: You
1: right.
0: are on. That is
1: Six.
0: wild. That's why I asked if you'd pack the togs. Be careful of the Crocs, though. You
1: Yeah.
0: don't want to go,
1: Few big snappy
0: it's
1: boys.
0: beautiful. You get the night markets, maybe go on a little tour down the Daly River.
1: Yep.
0: All that jazz
1: I love
0: is
1: Darwin.
0: all yours from days, probably sometime day three at lunch, day four, and day five.
1: So you reckon, forget day four and five in both tests.
0: Yeah. Oh, I mean, yes, I
1: Yeah.
0: think. We're, call me a pessimist.
1: We're not going to get any rain. I think we know
0: Yeah.
1: that's for sure. So,
0: Call me a pessimist.
1: just a couple on a few of these guys. So, as I know for a lot of people, they would just read as names on paper, for example, that don't watch a lot of Bangladesh cricket, and that's many of us, obviously, outside of a global tournament. Mushfiqur Rahim, I did say I'd look into a few of these players. Premier run scorer for a long period of time. He's a diminutive batsman, stands at 5'4". He's only 163 centimetres. This is the guy that Jamie Siddons used to talk about, saying that he'd routinely demand extra batting sessions and crank up the bowling machine as fast as it went. He's completed both a bachelor's and a master's degree in history. So he's sort of been dubbed the airport scholar, often seen travelling around the world with all these books and the like. He's played over 100 test matches, so we'll get to see him down here as one of the more experienced players in the lineup. And I think probably the best human interest story, at least in this Bangladesh team, is a guy named Mahidi Hassan Maraz, who we've spoken about him in the past. He was actually controversially the guy that was involved in the run out of Salman Aliaga in that recent ODI where Salman went to pick up the ball and Maraz beat him to it and threw the stumps down at the non-striker's end. This is an incredible human interest story. Who's the son of a rickshaw driver. He grew up in a tiny, cramped tin shed house. His local coaches and basically neighbours helped to contribute to his cricketing journey and ended up getting his way to an academy. He took 19 wickets in his debut series against England in 2016, and the Prime Minister at the time, Sheikh Hasina, was so moved by his background that basically he ordered the local authorities to build a home for Miraz's family. He was also tragically one of the members of the Bangladeshi team that narrowly escaped that horrific shooting in Christchurch, obviously going back a few years now with the mosque there. But amazing human interest story. Some of the backgrounds that players from various parts of the world all come together, and we'll see them on the same field as our guys, obviously up in Darwin in a fortnight from now.
0: Yeah, that's the joy of this beautiful sport. There is so much variety in the rich tapestry of these stories from different parts of the world. That's why, in many respects, we love it. That's why it needs to be protected, Test cricket, and the game needs to continue to grow in parts of the world. Not that Bangladesh needs much assistance between the 230 million people. They're cricket mad. So, but we love these stories. We love the Bangladesh cricket narrative more broadly. This is a country that, socially and politically has faced a lot, and yet the cricket has continued to thrive and evolve and improve. And, in white ball cricket, this is a very good cricket team in their own conditions, as we saw, over the years. They can be a handful. Not so much, I don't think, when they turn up in Darwin or North Queensland. But fingers crossed, we're in for a great series.
1: There's also going to be a little tour game, a 3-day match in the lead up, which will be played in Darwin. So, CA11 sent up there, and squad includes the likes of Sam Constis and Curtis Patterson, Josh Phillippe, all with international experience, and then your young stars. So, Jerzy Wadia, who we spoke so much about, who was a feel good story, obviously, on domestic level last summer, but Campbell Callaway's part of it, Teague Wiley, Corey Rocciocholi, all playing. So, we'll see who stars there, Teddy, with a couple of our emerging players in a team which is going to be led by Tim Neilson.
0: I mean, one thing that we do know is Darwin is a fantastic venue for cricket. Excellent. So the more cricket that we play, either Australia A, Chairman's 11, Test cricket, let's get people playing cricket in Australia during the winter. It's awesome to see.
1: Ashes schedule is out for 2027. I don't know if you caught up with this, Teddy. It's going to start at Trent Bridge. We haven't had an Ashes test there since 2015. Then Lord's, Edgbaston, the Rose Bowl, and the Oval to finish.

0: as is customary. The women's series, again, is going to run concurrently with the men, as it did last time out in the UK. First, the one-off test match is at Headingley, and then there's T20s and ODIs finish the multi-format series there. Any surprises with the venues or the dates?
1: Not really. I mean, the couple of call-outs is one, you know, Trent Bridge, that, you know, has been a little bit of a graveyard for Australia on the recent tours that they did play. If you think 2015, we got steamrolled for, what was it, 60. 2013, England won in a tight test. And so they've swapped out Edgbaston as the first test. Mm. The last couple of Ashes tours, that's proved a bad choice because Australia's been 1-0 up.
0: Yep.
1: And so whether that's strategic or not, you can only imagine that that was part of the thinking. And then the only kind of call out is, you know, the Rose Bowl over Old Trafford, for instance. You know, they've got multiple grounds, but, you know, the history of Old Trafford probably, for me, is a better Ashes venue than the Rose Bowl.
0: Mm. I've got two things I just want to call out, and this is, anytime cricket creates some headlines in the winter months, always a good thing. We're always appealing for that. But there's two non-stories, I feel like, which have bobbed up recently. The first one was, I don't know if you saw the headlines, that Todd Greenberg advocates for England-Australia test match in India. And I sort of thought, okay, I'm interested in a little more of this. So basically this comes from BBC Stumped, where he gives a longer interview, and it's a great podcast. Alison Mitchell obviously hosts that. It's worth giving a listen. But essentially he was asked if a test match could be taken to India in a similar way that, the BBL fixture's been taken there. He said, look, that's not something that we're currently planning, but I would certainly be open to it for consideration. That was the quote. And then from there you can imagine the articles that have stemmed from that. So I don't think we should expect that's going to happen anytime soon, Teddy, but he was asked a direct question about it and essentially said, look, I'm not ruling anything in or anything out.
1: Pretty measured response. The first thing that comes to mind is I think the most likely Australia versus England test match is when the World Test Championship gets moved to India and England actually qualifies. So maybe in the year 2056, we may see a test match between Australia and England. In India.
0: Maybe.
1: If those two stars align.
0: Might only be three nations playing test cricket by then.
1: It might be,
0: tough keeping India out.
1: Dreaming ahead the tri-series and everyone just turns up in India and the tri-series, the last remaining three test playing nations, they play test series in England, India and Australia and all three.
0: Yeah. I love that he said it's certainly open for consideration. Basically, means, hey, it's not part of our plans, but if anyone from India is listening, they got a huge, big, fat check. We're open to it. We can make it work, I think, on that front. The other story that's not a story is the Australia Day scheduling, right? So January 26th, Cricket Australia haven't played a game on this date previously. All of a sudden, BBL fixture comes out, bang, 26th of January, there's going to be the BBL final. And I think most people looked at it and went, okay, cool. Like there's a public holiday and there's cricket on. We'll watch the final and so on and so forth. But that didn't satisfy the cultural wars. And so as a result, then it comes out as, can you believe it? They're not playing the national anthem before the Big Bash final or whatever. Since when did we ever play the national anthem before any of our BBL games, period? I can't remember however many years into the competition. I don't think anybody has walked away from a final going, you know what, that was great and everything, but would have been better if we played the national anthem beforehand. And then because of that, Angus Taylor's responding to it. And I thought all of a sudden Cricket Australia have this huge storm on their hands to essentially about an anthem that has never, ever been part of white ball limited overs cricket or whatever it turns it to be. And just because it's back on the day, which is what people called for, by the way. Mm. It was, woke Cricket Australia and everything else. You know, they should play on the public holiday. There's a game on the public holiday and now it's not enough. What next, Teddy? They've got to wrap themselves in the Australian flag or whatever as they run out onto the ground. Like, it's really?
1: Can't keep everyone happy.
0: Amazing.
1: I mean, I'm a believer that cricket should be played on the public holiday, and I think it's awesome. And from there, I think,
0: and that's what they're doing.
1: It is a sensitive topic that needs to be trodden lightly across. But I mean, this, as you've just pointed out, I'm sure the national anthem hasn't been played at any other Big Bash final, and so can we just play on? I think it was probably in that regards a pretty easy decision to put a Big Bash game on, as opposed to, you know, if Australia plays India. And they obviously share national days, then you do have to play the national anthem.

0: and then people are up in arms. And so maybe this is the perfect day for the Big Bash final moving forward, because it kind of appeases all parties.
1: Well, if you think equally, so. I thought we were appeased. It felt like there was no tension point. I didn't hear one dissenting voice. No one came out and said, right, if it's on the 26th, I'm not playing in the game. I didn't hear any of that. And then it was like, right, where's the argument? Where's the debate that we can fire up Talkback Radio? It's the national anthem that's no one ever had an issue with it not being played before the final, before now. All right, now that I'll just help myself off the soapbox and back down here. The World Test Championship final is going back to the Oval in 2027. So England have the hosting rights, of course, for the next 3 years. This is basically due to the fact that Lords has had the unsatisfactory pitch rating against New Zealand, and in their own words, the MCC describing it as an underperforming strip for a period of time. So as a result, the Oval is going to host an Ashes Test and the WTC final in 2027. Lords will still be hosting two test matches. They get the one-off test against Bangladesh, and of course they get the second test, as is customary, of the Ashes. What do you make of this? Back to the Oval.
0: It's a far better cricket wicket. And if you look at the last two finals, so the Oval, Australia versus India, and the quality of cricket that produced compared to the turgid wicket that Lords rolled out, and I think they have issues with that square. We've kind of seen it time and time again. They're almost going through what the SCG went through a couple of years ago. It's almost time to kind of dig it up or understand what's going on, because they need to do something differently. So I'm in favour of this. I know the history of Lords and the allure of that to host the World Championship final, but ultimately we just want the best venue to produce the best outcome, and I think the Oval provides that.
1: The latest on...
0: Do you agree with that?
1: Yep. I think you're right.
0: It's easier to take the opposite side to that and say, it has to be a Lords, it's the home of cricket, should be the home of the final, et cetera, et cetera.
1: Yep. I hope they are doing something about it, though. I can only assume that they are based off those comments, but hopefully it just doesn't get moved there and they go, it's not the best wicket, and we never address it or do anything about it.
0: There was some talk of it going to Southampton, and now that is when I start kicking and screaming. That's ridiculous.
1: England, our friends over at the ECB, of course. Justin Langer, as we sat here this time last week, was the raging favourite. Guess what? Justin Langer's out of the race. Apparently he's not being considered for the head coaching position of the England Test team. They do have a series starting on August the 19th, which is just over 3 weeks away, against Pakistan. So they hope that they've appointed a test coach by then. Former test players Jonathan Trott and Richard Dawson are now the new front runners. And even Tom Moody's name was brought up at one particular stage. Apparently his name was considered last time around, but it feels like that the two former English cricketers are the new favourites, Teddy, in the race for the head coaching position.
0: Yeah, not surprising where this is going to land. And my gut says that Trott's going to be the coach.
1: Okay.
0: And for all the reasons that we talked about last week with Dawson, who from all reports is an excellent coach, I've experienced myself, excellent coach. But, you know, how that would work with McCullum, not so sure. So we'll see. I can't see Tom Moody doing the job. I think that would, whether they're just plucking international names to show that they're running a process of sorts.
1: And on the captain, looks like, again, according to the reports, that Joe Root is going to continue in the role, basically, as the test captain. He obviously filled in for Ben Stokes in the third test of the series against New Zealand. Reports he'll lead the team until at least the end of the Ashes series in 2027, until a long-term option is found. Harry Brook reportedly not under consideration. The former vice-captain, Ollie Pope, obviously lost his place in the team. So Joe Root, 64 times he led the team between 2016 and 2022. He's got a record of 27, 27, and 11 draws, which to me makes that about dead even. And Nick Miller from The Athletic wrote that he is the only adult left standing, Joe Root. I think you said this was the favoured way, Teddy.
0: Are you going to wind the clock back 4 weeks when you asked me the question or not? You're just going to ignore that.
1: No, I'm happy to have credit where it's due. I just said it was the favoured way, as you touched on.
0: Oh, by me. Sorry, yeah. I thought you meant the favoured by the other pundits.
1: Yeah.
0: Well, and you laughed at me and said Harry Brock's the future and Joe Root had his time.
1: I'd like to find that audio.
0: Joe Root can do it.
1: I'd like to think who the... If it wasn't

0: him, like, who would it possibly be?
1: Oh, now welcome. Welcome to the bandwagon.
0: When did I say it was Harry Brook? I'm happy to go back and check that.
1: Oh, we might need to check the tapes.
0: Yeah. You've picked the conventional wisdom view, and then you're acting like it was the hottest take in the world. And it's like, it's unbelievable. I called it. It was Joe Root.
1: There we go.
0: Anything to add further on that?
1: No. Nothing further to add. Yeah. I mean, that firms for, I think, the Jonathan Trott, Joe Root, you know, we're back to the future a little bit with that in terms of the style of cricket that they'll play, the discipline that they'll show. And it's all under the guise of a Ben Stokes comeback.
0: Yeah, well, that you did call. No, that you did call. I'm with you on that front.
1: I don't know. We'll see where it goes. While we're on the UK, is the 100 on the docket list at all?
0: It is. I've got it down.
1: Okay. 100.
0: Thoughts?
1: Well, I haven't watched any, but I've seen some headlines around attendance being down up to 20% on the corresponding fixture. Prices have gone up under private ownership. The usual stories, and maybe people are voting with their feet. I think we can only really determine the success of this season by the end of the season, not the little data points that we have. But having said that, it's a three-week season, so, you know, effectively a third of the way through, you get a sense that people, that being the fans, and sport is built on fandom, aren't that thrilled.
0: As I like to say, research is not just a suburb in Melbourne. So I've been messaging a few of my English friends to essentially try and get a little sense of what's been happening over there. One of the messages I got back, which basically read, crowds slightly down on last year. Did have a sold-out crowd in Cardiff for a game a couple of nights ago. Quality of lineups much higher.
1: Yes, I agree with that. Quality of player is up.
0: Extra overseas per team. Very few international clashes at the moment with the schedule. Mistake from the mega auction, lack of local flavour in teams. So essentially players playing in all different markets, but Adil Rashid, for example, playing for the away team at Headingley earlier in the week. So that was another observation which came
1: through. Welcome to franchise, pure franchise cricket, folks, where Liam Dawson doesn't play for the Southern, whatever they're called, from, you know, like it is very much an open market. It is an open market. Yeah. And so that if you're after the local flavour and the local player, it is a lucky dip.
0: Yep.
1: Really. And we've seen that in the IPL.
0: Of course.
1: Virat Kohli doesn't play for Delhi.
0: Never has. And the competitions are going just fine.
1: Yeah. No, I'm in agreement. Like you're either buying into the franchise flavour, which is open market, best players.
0: Yep.
1: And then you got to find a way to kind of support a team. You don't. And I mean, in many respects, that's why every time we talk about the IPL, we talk about players. We don't talk about teams.
0: Just before you come out with any other hot takes, Teddy, I just want to declare that I also think Virat Kohli's the greatest white ball batsman we've ever seen. So I don't want you to come forward and sort of throw that out there as if it's something else we haven't heard before. So I am on board that before you say that next week, and I'd have to fall over myself. The BBL, a little closer to home. So Ash Gardner is going to continue as the captain of the Sydney Sixers. So we saw Rachel Haynes, who's the Sixers GM, say absolutely, she'll continue as captain. Each year we make a recommendation to our board around our leaders. She certainly did a fantastic job last year, and we'll be making that recommendation to our board that she continues. So that's the latest on that front from the WBBL program, who also have a new coach. Now, the reason for that is Matthew Mott, who was the Sydney Sixers women's coach, is now coaching the men's team. So transitions across there. I think if you listen to Ed Cowan talk about this a few weeks ago, that there were clues, as they say, that this might have been on the horizon.
1: the retrospective breadcrumbs, you reckon?
0: I wasn't shocked when that came through. And by the way, I'm pleased that the new WBBL coach, a guy by the name of Peter Clark. So for people that aren't familiar with Peter's work, this is a guy that, I think he coached for like a decade, University of Queensland in first grade cricket. He is also the New South Wales Breakers coach. Obviously, they had great success last year, not the ultimate success. But the most interesting part I find about his resume is the 8 years that he spent as the psychologist for the Australian women's team before really he transitioned into full-time coaching. So cool resume to a guy that's been around high-performing cricket programs for a long period of time, and now he coaches in the WBBL.
1: Yeah, and doing both. So for clarity, Breakers and Sixers. And

0: And, you know, when he went through the process of the Breakers coaching interviews, you know, a lot of the stars of Australian cricket who, you know, worked with him in the Australian women's team were just absolutely rapt, because the problem with psychologists is they've had no experience in the sport that you're talking about. And so there are a couple of exceptions, and Peter is one of them, in that has played cricket, understands cricket, and he's a psychologist. And so he's quasi batting coach, quasi, you know, this is with the Australian team, throwing balls. And when you're in the weeds with the player, you can get great outcomes, as opposed to the clinical psychologist, go talk to this person over here, and you're in a white room, you know, trying to explain the game and the nuances, because they might work across sports. So to have the domain expertise and the mental skills is a really rare skill to have. And the same could be said, you know, when I was in the test team, Michael Lloyd was around the team. And so, like Peter, club cricketer, knew the game and could get great outcomes, because understandably could have empathy for the role that you were playing. And so when you get these types, and they're rare, they can be wonderful coaches, and whether they become head coaches or not, but just to have them around the team is awesome. And he did a phenomenal job with the Breakers last year. They obviously fell over at the last hurdle, but were the dominant team of the season. And so he's taken the program, which was strong, to new heights.
1: It's awesome. It's a fascinating moment in time too, about, you know, what it could look like going forward, as you said. And it's sort of, rather than just, yeah, absolute expertise when it comes to, and you will have other coaches, and I'm sure, yeah,
0: For sure.
1: Peter will have other coaches there that will support him in various areas. But yeah, to have a head coach that's so skilled in that particular area, the way things are going in pro sport, is, yeah, it's, I don't know, it's a fascinating, as I said, moment to see, yeah, whether that carries on in other sports, or whether it becomes a trend, is what I'm trying to get to. ABC Cricket Podcast at abc.net.au is the email address. A shout out firstly to everyone that gets in touch with us. We got a boatload of emails. I think we're a little surprised just how many we're getting. So appreciate that. Chris, Raymond, Tom, Joe, Oscar, Alistair, Hugh, all these different messages that we've had on a heap of different things. We can't get to absolutely everything, but love your passion, and I appreciate all the emails that we get. Keep trying, keep sending some stuff through, and we'll get to them as we work our way through the backlog. Roger, with the retirement of Stokes, I was thinking about who is the best all-rounder captain. Imran Khan, Kapil Dev, Sean Pollock, a few that stand out. Richie Beno ranks up there.
0: I don't know. Hard to look past Imran Khan. Was Sean Pollock an all-rounder, or was he a bowler who batted well?
1: I
0: I
1: think
0: mean, this is the terminal debate, is around
1: he...
0: all-rounders versus highly skilled cricketers who can do more than one skill, but obviously have a dominant skill. What do you think Ben Stokes' dominant skill was?
1: He's batting.
0: Interesting.
1: Yeah, you don't think so? Like, when you're in 30 years' time, someone says to you, "Hey Ed, what was Ben Stokes like?" You'll say, "Yeah, he bowled wholeheartedly and, you know, charged down." He's still a batsman, isn't he? His more memorable moments will come with the bat.
0: I think you're right. And maybe you weight them. I'm probably 60-40 that way. And Sean Pollock, I was probably 70-30. And Steve Waugh was probably 85 batting, 15 bowling. So this is a tricky
1: Yeah.
0: question.
1: We mentioned Sir Garfield Sobers as part of that. He captained the West Indies on 39 occasions. I just looked it up. So
0: There
1: it
0: you go.
1: feels like
0: He
1: whenever the question's cricket,
0: takes a cake.
1: yeah, if the question's cricket, the answer's Sobers. And it feels like, particularly in the all-round stakes, it's going to be hard to beat. All right, Adam, I've always been impressed by the support of Cricket Australia and Vic Cricket for women's cricket and into girls' junior pathways. It's meant I've always purchased a WBBL BBL membership for my daughter. However, when the invoice arrived this week, I'm wondering, what is the point? Am I being churlish not signing her up again? From Adam.
0: I think that's a comment dressed up as a question, isn't it?
1: Well, this opinion for you, is he being churlish?
0: I don't think he's being churlish. I think he's being reasonable to understand that the rug has been pulled out of his fandom.
1: Yeah.
0: So maybe I view it as comment rather than question because it's easier for him to describe my emotion rather than...

0: me describe it.
1: Should also be a bit of an insight for Cricket Victoria that, yeah, that's an email we get from Adam. I wonder how many people feel that way about exactly what's happened.
0: Yeah.
1: From Amon, after India's disappointing T20 games in England and Ireland, do you think the BCCI's long-standing policy of preventing contracted Indian players participating in overseas T20 leagues is proving counterintuitive? This is an interesting point, given the fact that, yeah, their guys, apart from international cricket, do not play T20 cricket anywhere apart from on home soil.
2: Yeah, I think the balance of the player development over the dollars, I know which wins out in the BCCI's mind there. So I think it's a valid point that he raises without doubt. And increasingly, though, World Cups are going to be played in the Southern Asia, occasionally around the world. And so what's the cost benefit analysis on this? I think the benefit to the BCCI far outweigh the costs.
1: Hmm. If you said to the BCCI, you can't win a global title in 20 years, but the IPL keeps going up and to the right, what do you reckon they'd take?
2: I think that... great question.
1: You could argue it's already cricket's number one product, the IPL. And yet, yeah.
2: Well, it's not one thing I know, it's not going to be overtaken.
1: It's not going anywhere.
2: And so maybe maybe from a jingoistic point of view, probably the 20-year drought on world trophies.
1: Yeah, and keeps your product going strong. I think the preference is clearly to maintain their asset is what they got, which I could understand. Yeah.
2: So you're taking the other side. I'm saying that they would
1: happily fold, or that they would happily for the IPL to go backwards if it meant they could have success on the global stage. Is that what you're saying?
2: I think so.
1: This is the point we're at. It's a weird hypothetical. It wasn't framed the way I probably could have done better there. From Jamie, 2 weeks ago, idea to help overrates in Test cricket introduced a T20 style fielding restrictions towards the end of the day. It would help keep the crowds around two. Jamie also has an idea to send the two state teams to the US to play a shield game there. What would be the benefit of having a shield game in the US? Does anyone in America want to see that? People in Australia don't want to say
2: sidebar,
1: that.
2: They still reckon the Australia A tour to Los Angeles to play India A was the greatest cricket tour they ever took place. The wickets were diabolical. I mean, it's way back in the day, late 90s. Wickets were diabolical. More fun was had on those tours than every other tour put together.
1: What do you reckon about fielding restrictions late in the day in Test cricket?
2: What does that mean? More people around the bat? Well, I'm unsure what fielding restrictions.
1: Well, basically more in the ring, I think, less on the boundary.
2: Yeah, but no, there aren't many people in the boundary anyway.
1: I was going to say it's a tough sell. And imagine the traditionalists when that comes in. Kerry says, what happened to the Alan Border medal this year? It's late July.
2: The actual medal or the function?
1: Well, the function's unfortunately, yeah, gone the way of the dodo.
2: Yeah, and the reason the function kind of got scrapped, aside from the cost, is... You know, increasingly between the IPL and the international season effectively finishes, after the Sydney Test, you can't imagine that ODI cricket's going to take place in January. And so players are everywhere, and so it's not much of a function without the players. This particular year, maybe you know more, I think they awarded the Belinda Clark medal.
1: Yeah.
2: They awarded all the other players of the year, but the Alan Border medal has been held over to August, maybe?
1: Right.
2: From memory.
1: So Sutherland won the Clark medal, didn't she?
2: Yeah, that's right. And so why they did that, I think it came down to player availability more broadly, as in no one could come because both the women and the men were playing.
1: Gee, you got a good memory. Yeah. I must admit, if they'd awarded it, I wouldn't have even, to be honest, remembered. And this is...
2: It shows you how much...
1: Correct.
2: It's like how much it's in the psychology. Yeah, can you name the last five AB medalists?
1: No. And this is...
2: Can you name the last five Brownlow medalists?
1: Correct. Absolutely.
2: Okay,
1: correct.
2: Go for it. Just quickly on the spot.
1: So last year was Rao, then it was Cripps, then it was Neil, then it was Cripps again, then it was Neil again.
2: There you go.
1: Yeah.
2: So honestly, you've only got 11 players to choose from, and so... You know, with the Australian team more broadly, Mitch Marsh, because he made a great speech, But aside from, I think that was 2 years ago now. Who won it last year? Travis Head, probably. Now I'm scratching my head before Mitch Marner. Like, maybe it was Cummins, maybe it was Head, maybe it was Khawaja. Don't know. I mean, and it's hard to follow across formats. It's just, it was cricket trying to be AFL, and it doesn't work.
1: Yep. Shout out to Ollie Wines, who I missed. I just looked it up. He actually won in 2021, near one 2020.
2: Ooh, and
1: he's a nice guy. He'll forgive me. Don't worry about that. Back to the emails. Callan from WA, who's in Paris. Can Ed explain why England can't find a spinner through the county system? It feels like since Swan, there's been nothing.
2: There has been nothing. And that's not to say, one thing we know is spinners bloom late. And so maybe Bashir is going to be a great test spinner. As a reminder, he's effectively taken as many test wickets as Jofra Archer in effectively the same amount of tests. And so it's kind of hard to put your finger on him specifically and say he's going to be it or not it. But if you look back over the last 15 years, they haven't really produced a world-class spinner. So what goes into that? Well, more broadly, there's a trend in cricket that white ball skills are diverging so far away from red ball skills. And so there's an incentive for young players to maximize their white ball opportunities. And that is to the detriment of your skill set. And secondly is, you know, county cricket earlier in the year before the 100 kicks in or the T20, you know, the white ball in the middle of the year, you don't want to be bowling spin in April in Nottingham, let me tell you.
1: Yep.
2: So there's probably only not even two months at the end of the year. There's six weeks at the end of the year and 3 weeks before the white ball kicks off when spinners become effective. And so they just don't do the bowling. And so what do they try and do? They try and learn how to dart the ball in and maximize contracts. And there's no incentive. And you could say the same a little bit has impacted Australia.
1: 100%. And then once every 4 years, we're looking in the cupboard going, where's all our spinning options to take to India?
2: Yeah. At least I think we've done a better job in bringing some spinners through and the encouragement, whether it's Rocchioli or Kuhneman, Swepson.
1: Yeah.
2: But
1: we are.
2: We also have a concentrated talent base. We've got six teams.
1: Yeah.
2: So it's easier to do that. So, I mean, it's interesting, but I don't think England are necessarily flying solo here.
1: Yeah. And I think this coaching group in particular has done a pretty good job at keeping in mind the India tour coming up and every opportunity they get to try and blood some of these guys. So it's not so sudden every 4 years that all of a sudden that becomes our focus, because history tells you it's a really tough place for Australian teams to go and win. So if this generation, for all they've achieved, a part of that, that is something they haven't done, and it's something that very few teams in history can say that they have achieved to win a test series there. So, all of that. That's it. Richard says, you guys miss shouting out Moses Enriquez, 21-year career, great contributor and leader for New South Wales and Australian cricket. I thought we mentioned he was going to go play for Portugal in the T20s coming up, but, hats off to Moses Enriquez.
2: Again, I was lucky enough to speak at the Steve Waugh Medal when he was a triple centurion, so 100 first-class games for New South Wales, 100 one-day games and 100 T20 games, which that phenomenal achievement. Mm. One of my great friends, a phenomenal cricketer. Could he have had a better international career? Perhaps, but there was a bloke called Shane Watson that kind of was in his way. Again, you know, when we're talking about all-rounders, dominant skills, you know, his body probably let him down at times with the ball, but a phenomenal captain, great leader, great human. Domestic cricket's worse off for him not playing anymore.
1: Hear, hear. Absolutely. Teddy, appreciate the hit out. We got more emails we'll get to next week, I promise. Keep them coming through. We'll pick out the best ones and we'll read them out and have a conversation around them. If you've got an interesting debate point for us, the email address is also in the show notes. Have a good week, Teddy. Chat to you next.
2: Thanks, Corb.

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2: It's a proper blockbuster late in the season. The Cats a little wounded, a little banged up. No Holmes, no Cameron for the first time in 5 years as they come to the MCG to try and inflict the D's first loss on their home patch in the 2026 campaign. A perfect 9-0 Melbourne on this deck in 2026. Corbin Middlemass, Kelly Underwood, your call team for Friday Night Footy. Tim Hodges is on the boundary. Cameron Ling, the legendary Cat, and the coaching icon Mick Malthouse in the analyst seat. Just repeating, there is two games tonight, so a dual-site doubleheader for Friday Night Footy in Round 20 here at the MCG for a game of significant consequence with not just the top six but the top ten. This wildcard format, Mick, it's amazing what it's been able to produce. And then the Dockers, who are playing for the minor premiership to move further on top at home tonight up against the West Coast Eagles. So a home Fremantle Derby, the 63rd edition. You can find that streamed through ABC Listen, and we'll take you there for the concluding stages. Set it up for us, Mick and Lingy. What are we in for here tonight? The perfect D's at the MCG up against a different version of these Cats.
5: I love you stirring up, Mick Corbs, about the wild card. I was accused doing Bridget's show of an afternoon on ABC that a listener sent in and said, I've only embraced the wild card possibility and wild card round ever since Geelong fell into the realm of ending up on the wild card.
6: It's strange. Isn't it a strange situation? Only two clubs that love it.
2: So the outcome is obviously worthy of debate, and that's where a lot of your objection comes from, Mick, because, you know, should 10 teams out of 18, you know, more than half the field makes the postseason after...
6: There's a bit more than that too, Corbin.
2: 24 rounds of footy. But, I mean, what it does do for weeks like this, for example, is that instead of having only three games that have consequence for the makeup of the top eight, we now have six games that have ramifications on the top 10. So it makes round 20 a little more live than perhaps it would have been otherwise.
5: Yeah, that's right. And that's the benefit of it. And it makes tonight's game huge, Mick. Last night's game was massive, with Collingwood winning especially.
6: Yes, that's right.
5: Because they jumped then up into very much wildcard realm, but also possibly even top six. Whoever loses this one...
6: Well, if I just add on that, they're looking, when you look at the draw, the size they play, Lingy, they can actually drop, get to the top four.
5: Yeah.
6: So that's where the Pies are at the moment.
5: Absolutely. We know Geelong are banged up a bit with injuries. To key players, you don't often focus too much on injuries, but when it's Jeremy Cameron and it's Max Holmes, you have to think about it.
6: And De Koning not playing.
5: And De Koning with his illness, you're right. I look at the possibility of the Geelong midfield now, the way it's going to line up tonight. You would imagine there's a desire to keep it in pretty tight and pretty in close, given... They've got Warple, who's come back into the team last week. They've got Tom Atkins. Oisin Mullins more than likely going to get the job on Cozzy and would prefer it in tight and in a bit of mess as opposed to getting it out in the open. So I would see Geelong wanting to play the game that way, whereas Melbourne, as we've seen throughout this season under Stephen King, Mick, they love getting it into the space. They use the high half forwards. They use their wingers. They use Cozzy to keep that ball pretty dynamic and quick moving.
6: Yeah, spot on. It's amazing when you have two sides and on the ladder at the moment, we've got, forget about where they are on the ladder, just look at their wins and losses. It's 12 to 10. Melbourne this time last year was 6. Yep. So there's 6 improved. Geelong are roughly the same. I did an article on this yesterday. So it's... There's the big climber, and Melbourne are the big climber, and the question I always ask, why? And it's exactly what you just said, the movement of the ball, but also the faith in blokes like Pickett, who no longer is a cameo in the middle, but gets used when they're a bit shaky and they need a quick goal. He goes in there frequently and goes to the forward line, and I think that's the way they've got to work. It's in and out. I think the if I'm to add on to what's happened with if Melbourne, and just correct me if I'm wrong here, I reckon Jack Steele's been a great get for leadership more than anything else. He'll get his 20-odd positions, but it's leadership, which they so do.
7: Hardness as well.
6: Hardness, yeah. And you take out Petrarca and Oliver and Jack Vine. And Jack Vine is out injured. So there's three of their normal blokes that are in the middle. So how do you replace it? Well, you go in afresh. It's a bit like what you were saying about Geelong. If Andrew Mackey was saying, well, if these players are out, these players get a chance, and all of a sudden you find Polkinghorne, you find this bloke. But the constants are, without a doubt, Max Gawn. No doubt. Lever and Kenny play the same role in Geelong. I don't suspect so. But Pickett, will he be able to do what he wants to do through the middle? They're younger players. I think Chandler's a player that's added to. Van Ruin is a better player than what he was last year. And the other player, and I almost bite my tongue saying this, but I reckon Fritsch is a better player than last year because he's had to become a better player.
7: Absolutely. And I'm going to throw another name at you. Tom Sparrow, I reckon, has taken the jump.
6: Yeah. And can I just...

0: I just want him, you've probably seen him more than what I have, but there's a young bloke who's on the bench at Jefferson.
1: Yeah.
2: Yeah.
0: Excellent. I love the way he goes about it because he looks the old-fashioned, where's the ball, bang, he just goes up and clunks it, and he's reliable in front of goal. Yeah. And I think what he's done is taken a little bit of pressure off Fritsch. I've already said that he all of a sudden falls out as number three in the tools, and certainly Van Ruin now, he's learnt that the mirror is for after the game. Don't worry about what it looks like before. And all of a sudden, that 50-metre line is not a fence. Mm. I can actually go run past it and come up on the wing and take some marks and therefore take the pressure off my back line and then turn a wheel and go to Fritsch or go to Jefferson or these sort of players. So there's barriers being broken down. And if I can flip it over again onto Geelong, I still... Maybe I'm just living in what they've been in the past, but they don't ever... It's a bit like Benjamin Button. They don't get old. Mm. They just keep coming at you. And that's why I think tonight's going to be... I'll be interested to see who picks up Dempsey. I think he's a player that's worthy of going, oh, I've got to run with this play, because you know why? He'll end up in the goal square taking the biggest pluck of all time and kicking a goal that they need.
3: Yeah, and you think... Ed Langdon is the running machine of the Melbourne team.
0: He's tailor-made for him, really.
3: He could probably do it, which probably then flips Harvey Langford to do it on the other wing.
0: Yes.
3: Because if it's Harvey Langford v Dempsey on the same wing,
0: yep.
3: It's like the good old days when the wingers would shake hands and say, I'll see you after the game. Let's see who kicks five and who kicks four.
4: As a broadcaster, I'd love to see it if they both find themselves on the same wing. The Cats are incredible, their profile. So when you look at their numbers, offense, defense, ball movement, defending ball movement, only Fremantle has a better profile against fellow top nine teams. So Geelong's games against the best have actually been really good and their numbers stack up. But obviously they don't have the wins to show for it. And that's where you tell me all the time, Mick, it's a game of mathematics. And tonight, if Melbourne win, there's three games between them.
0: Yep.
4: If Geelong wins, there's one game between them.
0: That's it.
4: And Geelong have a superior percentage. So it's amazing. They either stay together or they're in different neighbourhoods in the race to the finals.
3: You're not calling this an 8-point game, are you?
4: It's very close to. It's very close to.
0: I like going through, just seeing where sides marry up. Now, I'm going to hide this, Lingy. Tackles inside the forward line. What are we looking at? Who's the best and who's out of these two teams?
3: I reckon they'd both be pretty high.
0: 10.9. Have a look at that. He's on the money. They're exactly 10.9 each.
4: There you go.
0: And that is fantastic. All the rest of the stats, bar one, I think it's the uncontested ball differential, is Geelong -3, Melbourne -27. So Melbourne a bit more contested footy. But all the others, even accuracy, it's a game of... I know they're different, but they're not different.
4: Hey, guess who the coach is in the room?
0: Yeah, exactly.
4: No one else goes to forward 50 tackles in that first stat they look at. Mick Malthouse straight to it. Let's head down to the to ground level. Tim Hodges is down there again on for Friday night footy. The captains have just met at the coin toss. Hodgie, welcome to you again.
5: Thanks, Corbin. Thanks, team. Nice to be with you. Two great mates tossed the coin, Patrick Dangerfield and Max Gorn. Dangerfield won the toss. The Cats will kick to the city end. That's the right of screen if you're at home. Watching on the telly, listening to us, just repeating that one big late change. Sam De Koning is out with illness, as Andrew Mackey told us. Pretty much as he walked over to us, that news was breaking. I was watching his phone blowing up with text messages and all sorts while he was talking to us. So it's huge for a team that's already missing Cameron and Holmes. It's a cold night down here, currently 12 degrees. It's got a feel-like temperature of 9. There's no rain on the forecast, but we have had scattered showers the past 90 minutes. So the field is wet and it will have an impact early. Just on the crowd, the Demons were hoping to hit 48,000 tonight. They've talked the game up enormously in the media all week. They are miles short of that figure. It's a really poor Friday night crowd. I think it's one of those nights where you'd prefer to be sitting at home on the couch in front of the heater, watching the telly, listening to us, than being out here in the freezing cold.
4: We're here, though, as always, Friday night footy on ABC Sport. The D's return to prime time against the Cats. 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
6: It's young Edwards up against Gorn, gets it down to Steele. And a bouncing ball to the 50. Trapping it nicely was Fritsch. Wheels around onto his left, pokes it inside 50. Van Ryan's on the end of it. And the first set shot of the night, a 45-degree angler. at the punt road end. He'll need to kick it from right on the arc, but he's in good goal-kicking form.
3: He certainly is, Cal. Beautiful use inside forward 50. You got your wish, Corbs. Harvey Langford, Ollie Dempsey on that far wing, the Shane Warne stand side of the MCG. They are going to go head-to-head. Good to watch.
6: Dangerfield lined up against Cozzy Pickett. They shook hands. Not sure we'll see too much of them next to each other.
1: They got.
6: Yes. Van Rooyen shanks it off the right, sprays it. Hasn't quite got the distance.
1: He's made there, has he?
6: It touched the point post. Did it?
3: Yeah, went Ollie Dempsey's hands into the point post, into Harvey Langford's hands.
6: Yes. You've got such good eyes sitting behind me there, Lingy. Twirling ball back into play, right in front of the D's goal.
3: I'm a bit younger, Kel.
6: Oh, come on. Not even by 12 months, I think. Into the centre. It's a 50-50 ball to be picked up. Howes overruns it. It's picked up there by Langford. And he gets it to Laurie, all by foot. And now this is Cross. Paddy Cross puts it out in front of half forward. A double grab it taken by Sharp. What a season he's been able to put together. The former Brisbane line. He's too far out to score. He sends it down towards Gordon.

0: Hands there. In fact, it's Petty rather. Can't keep it in play. Van Rooyen does.
1: That is a great hit.
0: Breach had to stand there and wear it, and it was Clark who came in and crunched him.
1: Oh, I'm glad the game hasn't lost that. They're the ones. Fritsch, fantastic by Fritsch. Hands up and whacked him right in the ribs.
2: Forward 50 stoppage for the D's. Gorn grabs it out of the ruck. Tried to link up with Cozzy. Got it to Van Rooyen. Hand pass back in board to Steele. Hand pass to Cozzy. Cozzy kicks the first of the night. And the Ronaldo celebration to follow as the D's fans and the members yell, shoo, on the way through. Cozzy kicks the opener 2 minutes in. One straight six, Geelong yet to score. This is Friday Night Footy on ABC Sport. Geelong have touched it once, and the D's already have the first major.
3: Yeah, they've been brilliant early. That movement, Mick, from Cozzy at the stoppage, he almost got it the first time off a little Max Gorn grab, and then he was flying through. And then they were smart enough to eventually get the ball out into the corridor. I think it was Van Rooyen with the handball. It was. Quick hands from Steele. And Cozzy finished it off. Good luck, Oisin Mullen, if he's going to be moving through stoppages like that.
1: Yeah, that's where you've got to have another blocker in there. It's no sin to have two blockers, honestly, in a stoppage, particularly in the back 50.
0: Mullen has now gone to Cozzy Pickett at this centre stoppage, and it's Gorn that gets it down to Sparrow, out in front of Steele. Steele sees an open goal square, and it could bounce through. Petty touch it, tried to get his boot to it.
3: It's a goal.
0: It's a point by the naked eye. It looked like that his toe, Petty's toe, his boot, hit the Sharon after it crossed the goal line, but the goal umpire's a lot closer than us up in level 3 at the MCG in the Great Southern, in the members' stand.
1: I'm with you, Kel.
0: He's declared it's a goal.
3: I'm calling it a goal.
0: Really?
1: I'm with Kel. I reckon it was almost
0: your through. Naked eye is no good. I had the binoculars on it.
1: We'll get this. I reckon, honestly, we'll get this one back.
0: Well, it will be reviewed, as we know. They review all goals.
1: I think the danger there, though, forget the goal, is the ease of which Melbourne have cleared the first two balls out of the centre.
0: Smashing them out of the centre.
2: He didn't look confident, did he? Threw his head back.
0: So he got his hands to it in the goal square. The ball's trickling over, throws his boot. Instep collects it.
3: They've called it a goal.
0: They've called it a goal. It's 2-12 the D's. Geelong no score. And what would we know up here?
2: Atkins gets a kick going forward for the Cats. It's just their second touch of the night, but it's intercepted. Sparrow back the other way, back into congestion. Howe's got it out to Bowie. High up and under in the middle of the ground, Van Rooyen. Gee, the D's are hot. 18 disposals to 3. 2 goals to zip. Van Rooyen, ugly kick inside 50 for Melbourne. Got O'Sullivan, picks it off. Got it to Edmund.

0: kick for Geelong. Dangerfield, free centre half forward, collects on the bounce, pushes through the tackle, got it to close, over to Polkinghorne, goal. Geelong in business. And that is a hot first 5 minutes here at the G. Two straight to one straight, and Jake Polkinghorne picks up where he left off last week on debut. 6-point lead for Melbourne, Friday night footy on ABC Sport with Mick and Lingy.
1: That's a big hit by Dangerfield too. Took, I think he's a bit sore.
2: He is sore.
1: But he took that hit on, and that created the goal. Polkinghorne's a very interesting player. He's not only just at the ball in the air, he's at the ball, he's just finding space. He's a very, very, right now I'd just call him a really good player.
3: The wing, again, we mentioned the Dempsey-Langford one, and the runner's just going out to Langford. So he attacked so hard when they were going forward, Melbourne. It allowed Dempsey to then get very off much him. Goal side, and that's how they got out eventually, Geelong.
1: If you're going to defend, you defend. If you're going to, you can't play Russian roulette. Without a doubt.
2: Well, that's a beautiful leap from Edwards. Can he get it to the advantage of a teammate? Mullen fumbles it under the pressure of Cozzy. Swooping in was Atkins. Gives it to Stewart. He skies it in the centre of the ground. They all fly. Oh, great mark by Bowie. Over Dangerfield it was as well.
1: Yeah, pushed him right under the ball legally, but
2: play on, doesn't go the required distance. The kick went to Howes. He gives it back to Bowie. This time he flares it wide. Beautiful kick. Hits up Cook. Paddy Cross, rather, it is. So Cross has got it right in front of the Great Southern Stand on the outer wing. Wants to play around, run around the man on the mark, which is Dempsey. Does that towards Petty. Got nudged under it. Waiting at the back was Van Rooyen. Somehow gets boot to ball. But there and crumbing it was Guthrie. And he kicks it to Blitzarfs. Cats are away through Bruin.
0: Receives a handball and off he trots. Has a bounce. Sends a kick out to Polkinghorne. Has to deal with Lever and reels in the mark.

0: kicks inside the forward 50. Whistle on the play. Free kick to Long. Shannon Neal's going to get it. And Max was dropping back in the hole, and yet the man behind him gave away the free.
1: He didn't need to do it, did he, Corbs?
0: Lucas Cook, so he was caught just grabbing onto Shannon Neal, and now the shot at goal for the Geelong forward.
1: He had his skipper coming across, as Max Gorn has done so many times in his career.
2: It's a free kick every day of the week.
1: Absolutely it is, and did not need to give it away because Gorn had it covered.
0: So it's a gift for Shannon Neal, right half forward, skips in, 25 out. He knocks that through. Tie game. D's the first two, Cats the next two. And after 8 minutes, we're all level. This is Friday Night Footy on ABC Sport. Mick Malthouse, Cameron Link.
2: Yeah, well, it's level everywhere. Stats-wise, there's a little variance, but that was all in the first probably 2.5 minutes where Melbourne just got so much of football. But since then, everything, there's clean winners. It's not a trench game. It's when the ball's out, the ball's out. That mark by Pogginghorn for start off, that kick needed to be perfect. It was. The kick going in was well, a test of the back line of Melbourne without, who's not down there? Turner's not down
3: Turner,
2: there.
3: Yeah, he's a big loss.
2: He is a big loss, but then, well, that's one player, so you've just got to make up. The job's got to be done by someone else, but right now it's an anyone's game because both sides are using the ball very well and running well.
3: Blitzars has moved into the ruck up against Gorn. Gorn palms it straight down to Sparrow. He had a fumble but got it to Cozzy, and now Pickett to Fitzgerald. He goes inside 50 up towards Petty. Got a shove in the back. Umpire says no whistle. Quick chain of hands from the Cats defenders, and the kick out wide by Guthrie goes towards Blitzarves. He can't pick it up. It's a 50-50 ball. Petty's in there, gets himself clear, handballs over the top. Now the handball to Chandler. He gives it off to Sparrow, who's caught, got the hands clear to Fitzgerald. He's not even looking for goal as he closes to 40, gives it to Van Ryan, the centre end kick, all by himself is Tolstra. Directly in front, 40 metres out. Unselfish stuff from Van Rooyen. It was well played. And Tolstrup's going to line up for goal to put them in front after they kick the first two. Cats kick the last two. And it's two each at 12.
2: I get this kick, Wiggy, but I don't get the player who's running towards goal and wants to not have a shot on goal. Mm. Who was that?
3: Fitzgerald.
2: Oh, I don't know what the hell he was thinking of.
3: Well, he's never kicked a goal.
2: Well, he's not likely to, Kel. If he doesn't look at them, he doesn't want to kick it at them.
3: Playing just his sixth game mid-season recruit as Tolstrup goes for goal and he splits the middle. Just his third goal this season, Colston Tolstrup. He's a personality plus from Esperance in WA and he likes the celebration as well. And they nudge clear again, the D's. Three straight 18, Geelong two straight 12 after nearly 5 minutes of play.
1: Well, really good sign, Mick, from Melbourne, where Geelong brought some heat and the tackling pressure was there. They were closing on them. And a couple of times they were able to stand strong in the tackle, still get the handball away, effective disposal, and eventually

0: And the forward 50 arc and slides out of bounds. Boundary throw in, half forward for the Cats.
1: It's a new sort of challenge again for Oisin Mullen. Cozzy Pickett's only had the two disposals, but I dare say he's looking very dangerous. He's kicked a goal, but he's looking very dangerous in even when he hasn't quite got the ball.
2: Back into play, it's Gorn and Neil. Demons here. Last line of defence. Levers awkward little kick up to Cook, who marks uncontested in the back pocket. Gives it off to the run out there of Langford, and then he's able to give it to Rivers. Rivers is going to swing at the member side out towards Cozzy in a one-on-one with O'Connor.
3: Oh, look at his recovery, damage at ground level.
2: Wow. He flew in the air. He's like a cat. He pounces and he picks it up. He dishes it to Laurie wide and then to Sharp. Sharp's got it right in front of the Cats bench. Wheels around, centering kick. He's got plenty of players to hit up. Sparrow, this is all too easy. Loose men everywhere inside 50 and marking it uncontested at pretty much the same spot as Tolstrup's last set shot kick is Chandler.
1: Gee, their ball use is dynamic, Mick.
4: But it only started because of that genius.
1: Yeah.
4: Good is Pickett.
1: That he's, recovery.
4: It's almost like that ball was part of his hand.
1: Yeah.
4: Oh.
1: Amazing.
4: Good.
2: So Chandler, with his 16 goals this season, he is having a career best year. From directly in front, the accuracy is the issue, not the distance. And it's the first blemish of the night. So Melbourne 3-1 19, Geelong 2 straight 12. The D's by 7 points after 12 minutes.
0: It's a very different job again for Oisin Mullen, isn't it? The difference between Naz and Cozzy Pickett as Humphreys goes on a run, long kick up to the wing, and Lever pulls off the intercept mark.
4: So, well, Pickett's just, he's a freak player because of his touch. You can keep players away from it, but if he gets that low to the ground and one touch, he doesn't give you a second chance at it.
0: Lever short to Chandler, still in the launch pad at half forward, puts it inside 50 through the hands of the intended target in Langford. Handball out from the Cats, turned over. Fitzgerald had it, lost it, kick smothered. O'Sullivan to Atkins, his handball missed the target, and out it goes. Forward for the D's.
1: I thought Langford got a shove in the back.
4: Did he square right in the middle. Shocker. Actually, right in front of the umpire. The umpire put the whistle to his mouth and just didn't blow it. They are a free kick, those ones like that.
0: D's by 7 points, 14 minutes in. De Koning a late out. Ollie Henry takes his place. The only late change from the stoppage. Cozzy again. He's got it on a string. Short kick to Ed Langdon, who marks in the corridor 40 metres out. And Cozzy Pickett is a problem for Chris Scott and the Cats.
1: He is, and I was watching it at the stoppage there. They're blocking for him, but then Oisin Mullen is so worried and he's now so reactive to him that he's probably two steps behind every move that Cozzy's making.
2: There is a lot of bumping and blocking going on, Mullen, behind the... here comes Cozzy. He's off now for a breather. And listen to the applause. This is unprecedented. At the 14-minute mark of the opening term...
4: You can't trust Langford for kicking, honestly. It's a shocker.
0: He misses out of the right, Ed Langdon, behind. So 8-point lead for Melbourne, 3-2-2 straight. You're right, Mick, though. Didn't look confident at all, did he?
4: Well, he's just not a good kick. For a player who, you know, for that role he plays, no, you've got to be better than that.
2: Ruin with a couple of possessions to bring it back into play. Over to Clark. Clark's long kick down the line. Ollie Henry, the late inclusion. No Sam De Koning out there. Couldn't take the mark. Well played by Langford. He got it only as far as Warple, though, for the Cats, who sends it right to the 50, where Lever's in a better position than young Polkinghorne in his second game. He kicks it, just gets it to Bowie.
1: That Warple kick was just blazing away into a forward line. The Melbourne ball use is far superior to Geelong so far early on in this quarter.
0: Kick down the line for the D's. Latrell Pickett, the target, sandwiched in the contest. And Jack Henry punches it out in front of the benches and in front of Tim Hodges. Hodgie.
3: Corbin, just keep an eye on Patrick Dangerfield. He's about to come back on the ground now. He's got a right calf heavily strapped. He's had a lot of work on that in the last couple of minutes. I think it was knocked. Maybe he got a corky in that big collision that led to Polkinghorne's goal. So he's clearly uncomfortable, the skipper for the Cats at the moment.
0: Thanks, Hodgie. Cats win it back on the wing. Blitz halves to Warple to Bruin. Back to Warple all by hand. Warple runs, carries, and then decides just to kick it deep inside the forward 50. Ollie Henry had his name written all over it. Leaps up and rips it down. 45-degree angle, 20.

0: See that? They just stood straight off Ollie Henry.
1: Lever floats, a real wobbler just outside of the D50. Steals, tackled to the ground, gets his hands away. Chandler, Tolstrup, a fumble by Fitzgerald, a regather to Sparrow, who's caught by Stewart. Wraps him up, going nowhere, holding the ball. So can Tom Stewart set something up here for the Cats? He's just got it just ahead of the centre circle. Straight down the corridor he goes. Neil got his hands to it, couldn't wrap those big mitts around it. Chandler pounces, Steele's involved. Now Sparrow throws it on his left boot. It's an awkward bouncing ball, sharp on the wing. Got it in front of the members. Has a bounce, wants to cut back through the corridor. Has a second bounce. Cats can't catch him. Now he goes to Fridge to the top of the goal square. Who marks? He snuck in behind a couple of Cats defenders who were all at sea. And Fritch is marked at the top of the goal square and will slot through the D's fourth goal of the night and get the lead out to 14 points.
2: How's the confidence that clearly Stephen King has given to his players so sharp there to just say, I'm about to be tackled, but no, I'm that confident I'm going to break it. I'm still going to have a bounce, and away I go. Beautiful kick too.
1: It's as easy as you get for Fritch. Put it in the book. The lead's 14 points. And the D's 4-2-26, Geelong 2 straight 12, halfway through the opening term.
3: That's only his audacity to bounce the ball with someone within tackling range, and then not only that, get tackled and hold the ball through the tackle. That's an amazing result.
1: One of the most improved players under Stephen King's development this year. He's averaging a goal a game. A little bit more. He's kicked 20 goals this season.
2: Yeah, terrific player. A couple of numbers are getting worrying if you're a Cats person, Mick. -9 contested possession and 19-7 Melbourne's way in uncontested marks. The Melbourne ball use right now is just superb and is cutting apart the Cats. They're playing beautifully.
4: Back in the middle, Ruck Shearer down. Edwards, a more telling touch probably in the end. Got it going forward, but Sparrow, first possession. Handball coughs it up. Atkins steals it. Kicks inside 50. Lever in the box seat. No marks. Bills to Tolstrup. And the D's work it out. Handball to Cook. Handball away to Howes. Kicks to halfback. Finds Sparrow. This dynamic ball movement again. Away to Fitzgerald. He kicks wide, though. Finds Langford. Langford taps the kick over the top, but turns it over.

0: finish on the run. He's missed everything.
1: Oh, you know they're a little off and out of sorts when that happens.
2: Yeah, to defend him a little, he'd run, I reckon, about 100 metres flat out to get that ball. Bit of exhaustion in that kick, but you're right, he usually finishes well. That was his first touch.
3: First wow. possession. Yeah. Wow. First possession, and we've got seven actual minutes, nearly 8 minutes to go.
4: Yeah. D's by 14 points, by the way, ticking into time on in the opening term.
1: Fitzgerald rockets it out of the defensive 50. Max Gorn waiting at the back of the pack, had to bend over and was collected by a couple of cats.
2: Gee, that was, again, if Melbourne got through there, yeah. they had a wave of runners. That was gone.
1: Young Edwards up against Max, who spikes at 20 metres towards his goal. Laurie's there, collects, handballs to Steele. Steele's kick on the bounce, that's slapped down by Fritsch. Idea was there, execution wasn't. Tom Stewart's able to get it. Oh, no, Jai Clark. He's dropped an absolute sitter in the defensive 50. Stewart's there to come out and help him and save the day. And then Dempsey with a fumble. So they're just off the boil a little bit here, the Cats.
2: But it's Melbourne's pressure, Cal. Yeah.
1: Yep, and Dempsey's... try and pick up that awkward half volley's resulted in a stoppage inside 50 here for the D's. They lead it by 14 points.
4: Van Rooyen leaps up, knocked down though in the direction of Atkins, tumbles a kick out of defence. Oh, clean bowls a couple. On the wing, Lever intercepts eventually. Handball out wide for the Demons. Finds Steele. Steele kicks in the Fritsch direction of full forward, trying to reel in the mark. Can't quite get it. Spills to Stewart. Handball to O'Sullivan, who's out of play. Boundary throw in forward pocket for the D's. Demons by 14.
1: Jack Steele's had 10 disposals.
2: Yeah, been terrific.
1: 20 minutes of footy.
3: Yeah, so he's been left. He's the one that falls out because they're after other players and they've just neglected him.
1: Deep inside 50 here for the D's. Gorn got it down to Latrell Pickett and he ran into a brick wall. It was Henry, Jack Henry. Going nowhere, Latrell.
3: That's the way you've got to hit a pack. Yeah, and sometimes you get through. It takes a good defensive player to hold up there.
1: Another stoppage, 20 metres out from the D's goal. We might have another one here because Jack's still standing up in a two-man tackle with Jack Henry and Wiltshire, who had him. Here we go again. A third stoppage. Gorn tried to flick it behind him. It was a hurried kick out of there defensively. And then Lever goes at it with two fists in the air. Chandler can't gather it. Warple hemmed in against the boundary line. It's like a torpedo down the line. And a big spoil over by Cook in his second AFL game right in front of Tim Hodges. Hodgie.
5: Kel, the Cats are one down at the moment. Zach Guthrie, cop one in the mouth. A tooth has gone through the gum.
2: Oh.
5: They've sent him down to the rooms. It looks like for stitches. The club says it's not a HIA. It's more just to look inside the mouth. So he's down in the rooms at the moment, Zach Guthrie.
4: Thanks, Hodgie. Stoppage win for the Cats as Warple hands it to Manor, kicks wide, finds Smith, who marks and plays on, and Smith with a long kick down to half forward, Neil the target, hands to it, no mark, and then just threw it out the back.
2: Yep.
4: An easy one for the officials, and a throw, free kick for the D's.
2: That's happening across the road.
3: Yeah, that's exactly right. That's coming back.
4: Backflick pass. D's all in navy with the red chevron and the red socks. Cats in the white shorts and the blue and white hoops. The long kick to the wing. Spills down towards Atkins. Tries to wrestle free from the tackle. Did well to get out of it. Got it to Edwards. Handball away to close. Handball to Manor. Hits the volley. Inside the forward 50, but Tolstrup's there to intercept. Handball away to Lever. And again, the D's calmly settle it down. Kicks wide to halfback. Bowie marks. And Bowie's away.
1: And this is where they've been slicing them to pieces. He gives it to Laurie, who handballs to Langdon, who gives it off to Langford. He goes by foot down the line to Fritsch, marking uncontested. Loose players everywhere. Wheels around Fritsch. He's a couple of kicks out from goal. He goes up towards Jefferson. Strong hands, wonderful mark. He honours the lead. And Jefferson, probably 10 metres in that right forward pocket, will have his first set shot of the night.
3: Well, that's what I mean about Fritsch. He also knows that the 50-metre line is not a fence. He's been very impressive today, coming right up the ground. And what it does, it creates opportunity behind you. Because the more you back, the more crowded it gets. So by coming up, you know, it just creates these holes for players like this to jump into.
1: To open up a handy lead as we close in on quarter time. Jefferson coming off his PB, 4 goals last week. This one's offline. Bourne's marked it on the line. The umpire, goal umpire, says it was over the line, in fact. So, first up miss for Matthew Jefferson. 4 goals, 1 last week he booted. And the D's lead it by 15.
4: Smith taking the kickouts now, takes some ground and then goes long up to the wing. Pulls.

0: Lines out the back to the advantage of Bruin. Bruin caught. Cross tackles him out of play. Says, spin it in.
1: Ooh. Yeah, the safety of the boundary line is, I'm not sure that it's correct.
2: It's not supposed to save you like
1: No, not like that. When you step over in the tackle, I think that that's a free kick.
0: Reminds me, it's a bit like Saved by the Bell in boxing, where the round ends and the guy's on the canvas.
1: Yeah, it certainly is.
0: The boundary throw in. Manor got a handball away to Atkins. Hand pass out in front of Wiltshire. He's about 70 metres out. Hooks the kick down to the 50. Unkind bounce for the Cats. It'll sit for Howes. Hand pass to Tolstrom. Handball away to Steele. He go the Demons again off the back flank. Goes back to Lever. Lever tumbles a kick out to halfback through the legs of Sharp. He's got to go back and retrieve it, and he's got Humphreys to deal with. Gee, that's almost a throw too as he rips
2: it
0: forward.
2: Paid it. The umpire's
0: insufficient intent. It's a free kick going Geelong's way anyhow, and Humphreys has got it left half forward.
2: No, we just saw the replay. It's a proper throw. A full-on throw.
3: Yeah. So that inside 50 count is 14-10. This will be the 11th inside 50 for the Cats, but they trail on the scoreboard, and that's a waste of a kick from Humphreys.
2: Yeah, they're very different inside 50 as well, aren't they, Cal?
3: Yeah, went long, and it was Cook marking last line of defence.
2: It feels like Melbourne is going to score from every one of theirs, whereas Geelong, it's a little bit, we're going to kick it up high, we're going to hope someone takes a grab.
3: Cook up towards Jefferson. Good spoil from behind by Jack Henry. At ground level, it's Steele. He's been everywhere. And then the handball puts his teammate under the pump, Dangerfield, with a tackle. On Tolstrup, is it? Yes, on the bottom of that pack. So it'll be a ball up. 50 out from the Cats' goal. They trail it by 15 points. Early jump here to the Ds. Gawn was held in the ruck. Against blitz halves, it'll be a free kick to Max Gawn. Sam DeCoe.

0: middle of the ground. Hand on it from Humphrey. Spills to O'Sullivan. Breaks the tackle. Hurried kick forward of halfway. Close. And Bowie in a tangle. It's not going to be paid for close. And chance for the D's to get a few numbers back. Middle of the G. Kicks inside the forward 50 for Geelong. And Neil just easily breaks free of Cook and takes the mark right half forward. He'll kick from about 30 out. And Lucas Cook knows he's got a battle on his hands tonight. The 22-year-old in his second game.
1: That's not a good matchup.
2: No, so Geelong loved that matchup. He's nearly had a couple of them, Neil. But he needed help there. Lever was in position. Lever could have flown. And
1: come over the top, exactly.
2: You've got to understand your teammates playing his second game. Smash the ball over the boundary line.
0: So Neil skips in. A chance for him to double up in the opening term. He does just that. Kicks truly and trims the deficit.
1: I don't know why they don't use McDonald. I mean, I just don't get... It's okay to throw kids in deep end, but you've got to also work out the deep end is how deep.
2: Yeah.
1: And this is a deep. This is one too far.
0: 4-3-27 Melbourne. Geelong move to 3-18. 2 minutes to go in the opening term. D's by 9.
3: And he's giving away 6 centimetres and about.
1: Well, that's one of the reasons.
3: 10 kilos.
1: And that's the second reason. You're not allowed to talk weight, are we?
3: No.
2: So, but let's go. He's a lot stronger. Yes. Let's put it that way. But so that's where Shannon Neal's got to identify. Clear
1: and Geelong.
2: You get me the ball. I've got this matchup. Yeah. But you're right. I think Melbourne need to then roll it over a little bit.
1: Well, so, quite an experienced player there.
3: Neal's kicked 2 goals of their 3, and now he's in the ruck up against Gawn. Gawn straight in front of Sparrow, but he's got Bailey Smith to get rid of. No one wants to pick
2: great
3: it up.
2: Great strength by Sparrow.
3: Yeah, and he got the little toe poke away, but it went the Cat's way. Wiltshire's able to get it. Gives it to Bruin. He stabs the pass down to Dangerfield. Fumbled it. Bit of pressure from Howes from behind, and Dangerfield right near the boundary line. 40 collected it. It almost bounced off those big muscles in that big chest and over the boundary line for a throw-in 55 around for the Cats.
2: That kick by Bruin is as good as you get.
1: All he had to do is put his hand on it.
0: Max grabs it out of the ruck. That's Gawn. Got it away towards Steele. His hand pass a turnover. Blitz arms for Geelong. Handball back to Smith. Kicks inside 50. Ollie Henry flies for the footy. No mark. And a pack of 3 or 4. Ball hits the deck. Bowie scoops it up for Melbourne. Handball back to Langdon. Hamble away to Howes. Surge kick up to the wing. Connor O'Sullivan leaping over the back. No mark. Falls down to Petty. Hamble.

0: 29 gone opening term.
1: The blokey ignored has barbecued a few of his teammates.
2: Well, he has, but he could have run a bit further, and two, kick the ball just over the top to a player running in the open goal. That's very selfish.
3: Now the Cats looking to go end-to-end, working around the great southern stand. Ollie Henry was involved. The Bruin kick was low. Dangerfield's been paid the mark.
1: He's not judging the ball well, Dangerfield.
3: It wheels around those big legs, those big thighs. Go all the way for a goal!
1: Oh, there's a free kick though, Cal.
3: Oh, Dangerfield, it was a low, low kick. And...
2: what's the free kick for?
1: Against Shannon Neal on Jake Lever, I think, Mick. That's certainly what was paid. Didn't see much there.
3: On the edge of the square. That is not a free kick. Was it Polkinghorne?
1: No, it's
3: or
1: Neal.
3: It's Neal. A little shove in the back of Jake Lever. It's a little ticky touchwood.
0: So Dees trying to clear the defensive arc. It's still in there for the moment. Bowie got a hand pass away to Howes and to Cook. He dishes it off to Langdon. Search kick up the wing, and Jack Henry is there to pick it off right on the bell. So that'll do us through one. A highly entertaining start. Melbourne 4-4-28. They lead Geelong 3-18. It is a 10-point buffer for Melbourne. They have led all night so far, having kicked the first two goals in the opening 2 minutes. Geelong responded with the next two to tie the game before the Demons then have powered away to kick the last two goals, or two of the last three. Kick the next two from that point, 4-4-3, and Shannon Neal's just knocked through his second. So two for Neal, one for Jay Polkinghorne, and for the Dees who are on top, one each for Tolstrup, Fritsch, Cozzy Pickett, and Harrison Petty. Cozzy kicked the first of the night, for those of you keeping up with such things. Friday night footy on ABC Sport. Tim Hodges on the boundary. Hodgie.
4: Corbin, just wanted to ask Lingy about Mitch Edwards, what sort of tank he has. He had two long stretches on the bench in the opening term. He took a while to get up off the pine, to be honest, when that siren sang at the end of the first quarter. I just wonder, they've already sent Neal and Blitzavs through the ruck against Gawn. How long can Edwards go against Gawn before he completely blows up? It already looks like he's starting to.
1: Yeah, it's a great question. He does have a good tank. Yes, he's a wonderful athlete, but it is even a different question again to say, can

0: someone else for us, Hodgie?
1: And you can see Zach Guthrie, he's still bothered. He's heading down to the rooms for the second time in 10 minutes. He copped a knock. It got him right on the jaw during that first term. I think some teeth went through the gums and they sent him down. And the club said that it definitely wasn't a HIA, it was for stitches. But he's clearly still bothered by it and has gone down to the rooms for a second time. So that's a watch for the Cats. They're missing so many superstars already. They don't need Zach Guthrie down in the rooms or out of this game.
0: Off the SMS, because I can't whine about a jumper clash, Tolstrup just went to tap the badge, but there's no Melbourne Football Club badge on the jumper. When did that disappear? From Robin Greensboro. So he's basically celebrated by pulling the jumper, but no badge. So I think maybe Colton found that out in real time. Hate to say it, Mick, but Langdon's kicking is much improved. Go the D's.
2: Yeah, that was evident tonight.
0: From Georgie at the G.
2: Well, he missed by about, I'll give him 8 metres he missed by.
0: Mick's still a holdout. G'day, guys. Phil, normally I would say, yeah, go the Demons against the Cats, but the D's are irritating me with the ladder. So go the Cats. that would make sense, depending on where your rooting interests lie. D's by 10 points. Back with the thoughts of Lingy and Mick in just a moment. 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
0: 50 stoppage for the D's. Gorn grabs it out of the ruck, tried to link up with Cozzy, got it to Van Rooyen, hand pass back in board to Steele, hand pass to Cozzy. Cozzy kicks the first of the night. And the Ronaldo celebration to follow as the D's fans and the members yell, shoo, on the way through. Dempsey's got a break on Langford, takes the mark. Now the inside 50 kick for Geelong. Dangerfield, free centre half forward, collects on the bounce, pushes through the tackle, got it to close, over to Polkinghorne, goal. Geelong in business.
4: Sharp on the wing, got it in front of the members, has a bounce, wants to cut back through the corridor, has a second bounce, Cats can't catch him. Now he goes to Fringe at the top of the goal square, who marks? He snuck in behind a couple of Cats defenders. It's as easy as you get for Fritsch. Put it in the book.
0: Close and Bowie in a tangle. It's not going to be paid for close. Middle of the G. Kicks inside the forward 50 for Geelong. And Neil just easily breaks free of Cook and takes the mark right half forward. He'll kick from about 30 out. So Neil skips in. A chance for him to double up in the opening term. He does just that.
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0: The Dockers, by the way, they play the West Coast Eagles tonight. If you want to find a full call of that game, which is just underway, you can find it through the ABC Listen app. So just look out for the AFL and AFL Extra buttons. You can toggle between the two calls, either Derby 63 or us here at the MCG. We're a quarter in. Melbourne by 10 points. Cameron Ling, Mick Malthouse on ABC Sport.
6: Well, Mick, it felt like in that first quarter that the Demons were going to have a lead of well in excess of 10 points. They were playing some brilliant football and their ball use was just outstanding, and Geelong didn't really have an answer for it. They were able to win the contest pretty well. Jack Steele was probably the main one who was leading the way there, and I think at one stage it was plus 13. Ended up only plus 5, so later on in the quarter, Geelong got it back a little bit. But on the back, when they did win the contest and they started changing the angles and pinging it around with their ball use, geez, they looked good.
2: Fantastically. The only downside, if I had to say, look, I think the Melbourne forward line is far more functional than what it has been the last 3 or 4 years. It's open, it gives players are prepared to come outside, and there's a lot more.

0: tried to go over the top to Neil, but Cook was there and he's caught.
1: Wow.
0: The umpire says it'll be a ball up.
1: Was it around the neck or it was holding the ball?
0: Well, a nervous moment for Lucas Cook in his second game. Tossed in the air. Gawn is there. Edwards tried to trap it. It bumbles around. Close. Oh, he's trapped it beautifully. One-handed, and then he kicked it into the goalpost.
1: Bit stiff. That was brilliant.
0: Brilliant trap play. Was brilliant. Pirouette, spins out of trouble, threw it on the boot, and it dribbled into the goalpost. First score of the second term. It's the D's by 9 points. And it's Bowie that brings it back into play. Kick up towards the wing.
2: Oh, Pickett's out here.
0: Sharps there. Over. Petty, unkind bounce. Couldn't trap it. In the end, he had to tackle O'Connor and tackle him to the turf. He did.
2: Yeah, and with O'Connor there, even if he was going to get caught holding the ball, you'd accept that. Because Latrell Pickett was gone if that ball squeezed out.
3: Blitz halves, first touch on it. Spills out to Latrell Pickett. Got a hand pass going forward. Mullen collects and rolled over in the crocodile roll by Sparrow immediately. Umpire tosses it up. Gawn grabs it out of the ruck. Tried to feed a handball forward. Sparrow collects the loose footy. Turns, kicks off his left down the half forward. Pack competes, including Petty. Offhand, spills to Laurie. D's keep it. Handball to Tolstra. Back to Laurie. Laurie puts it out in front of Langford. Strong contested one-on-one mark competing with Dempsey. And Harvey Langford, he's a long kick of the footy. Doesn't mind his prospects from out there. He's going to pass it now. Dropping inside 50, Lucas Cook, the second gamer, takes the mark.
2: Just snuck down nicely. Saw a little bit of an open forward 50 there, and the Cats were slow to adjust.
0: He made his debut, Corbin, here against the Bombers a couple of weeks ago and had the broken cheekbone, I think it was. So it's his second game. The only other time he's been to the MCG, he was the Crows mascot on Grand Final Day 2017, and he ran out with the Crows as a kid.
3: How about that as a backdrop? 6 quarters into his AFL journey, he's kicked one with a lot that's floated through from behind.
0: I tried to set that up beautifully from a kid's mascot running out on Grand Final Day to kicking goals at the G.
3: You couldn't have done your part anymore.
0: Oh, that's down.
3: Beautiful setup. 10-point lead for the D's, 2.5 minutes into the second.
0: So Cats with possession now. It's Bruin that hoicks it high. Big pack, big players. Dangerfield off hands, kicks it into space. Just tries to gain the territory. Langford's tackled. By Polkinghorne, or rather, Howes it was, my apologies, tackled.
2: It was good by Polkinghorne, so we were worried because he grabbed an arm, as you do, you don't want him to dispose of the ball, but then just before he hit the ground, just let go of it, as he's about to go over the boundary line. You've seen the players adjust to that now, I think, better than ever.
0: Boundary throw in right in front of the interchange gates, and Smith teams up with Dangerfield. Smith the handball to Patrick, Patrick the kick down the line. Cook's there, dispossessed. Howes, happy to see it over with a handball going towards Bowie. Was that deliberate?
2: No, it was last touch.
0: Oh, it was the last touch.
2: Yeah, because it was a handball.
0: Right, okay. So Brad Close has got the free. He's 60-odd out. He's right up against the boundary. He's just going to put it into the hot spot. He's going to ask them to run and jump. Neil was the only one that did.
2: Yeah, they love that matchup.
0: Goodness me.
1: Yeah, no, Max Gawn was certainly edged out of it. But nonetheless, the man on him has to be under his shoulder. And right now, Cook's got...
0: Gawn is livid.
2: Yeah.
1: Oh, it doesn't matter.
2: Anyone who got a 50-metre penalty against them for dissent all those years ago...
0: I know.
2: They'd be looking at that thinking, what on earth?
0: Threw his arms up and verbally abused. Sorry, Mick. Here we go. Neil's lining up for his third in the matchup with Cook. Only 20 metres out. He pokes that through and he's got three. And it's back to a 4-point ball game. Cats claw their way back into it after an early opening by the D's. It's 4-5-29 to 4-1-25. Not even five gone in the second term.
2: Now, it was Grindmeyer's first on Gawn, and then Mitch Edwards pretty much blocked him out as well. So Max Gawn's certainly got a case, to be argued, and allowed Shannon Neal to run and jump and take that almost uncontested mark in the end. But I didn't think you were allowed to just charge at an umpire and start yelling at them.
1: Not like
2: when the dissent rule came in. But who knows?
0: I think the fingers went up to the eyes, didn't they? As if to say, have a proper look. threw his arms up, turned around and really verbally abused the umpire.
3: Not a spectacular look either, is it, for the game?
0: No.
3: I mean, we can, whatever we think of the dissent rule and the penalty attached to it.
1: Well, especially if some get away with it and some don't, Corbin, it's you can't have it.
3: Gorn grabs it out of the ruck. Long kick inside the forward 50. Humphreys camped underneath it. Spills the mark. Now he's under pressure. Almost coughed it up.

0: Handball out to Bruin, who's tackled the ball up. Centre half forward now for the D's.
1: So the umpire, we're just getting back to that. The umpire should just call it straight away, and that's the end of it.
2: Absolutely.
1: Because I don't know if there was a free kick there anyway.
0: Gorn wins a head out. Smith, though, gets the clearance up to the wing. Bouncing footy out in front of Dangerfield, who gets himself in front of Howes. Wins the ball, gives it to Dempsey, and he's away. He's got plenty of toe, takes two bounces, gets to 70 out, hurried on the kick inside 50, slides past his intended target, and Bowie intercepts half or back pocket, got it away to Lever, almost a throw, zipped it out to Tolstrup. Tolstrup, he's lost it, Polkinghorne clever, wins it back, close, Campbell away to Adkins, who goals? How about that? Geelong's in front for the first time tonight, and Jay Polkinghorne, who had to trap the footy and then got it out to close, which led to the goal. In just his second game, he's got his fingerprints all over that major. 5-1-31 Geelong, Melbourne 4-5-29. The Cats by two, first lead change of the night. Half a dozen minutes into the second term, Tim Hodges on the boundary.
3: Corbin, just an update on Zach Guthrie, back from the rooms. Interestingly, during that quarter time break when he went down to the rooms for a second time, the AFL doctor was actually called to go down, which normally means they need a bit of advice down there. I just wonder whether he needs some dental work during the week. He might have missed. He might have some missing teeth after that earlier clash. But the good news, probably not for his dental bill coming, but the good news, he's back out on the field.
1: This is running true to last night's game. Adelaide dominating, and they're just slowly but surely, and Geelong are smart enough to work their way back in games like this.
2: Suddenly under siege, and they're winning it out of the centre. Dangerfield, Hoitney handball up to Edwards, and the running ruckman bombed it long. No one could mark it at the top of the goal square. It was McDonald back there who fumbled it, and now a stoppage. Tolstrup in a little wrestle there with Grime Myers. Still got it locked inside 50 here, Geelong. All one-way traffic in this second term. Gorn easily. Down to Howes. Wasn't a great kick. Puts his teammate under pressure in Young Cross. And then the kick out of the defensive 50 up towards the wing. Petty played for a push in the back. Umpire wasn't falling for it. Jack Henry in a one-on-one is able to gather and go back to Guthrie, who goes sideways to O'Sullivan.
1: I'm glad you said that, Cal. I reckon Petty did put that on. Too much mayo on that. You hold your ground or you move.
2: O'Sullivan on the wing up towards Gorn. He had position A, but slapped down by Blitzarves, made a contest of it, and then Blitzarves, good second effort with a tackle on the D's player, Howes. So a ball up. 55 out from the Cats' goal.
0: Cats in front narrowly. First time tonight, Gorn pumped it down to Cozzy Pickett, and his hand pass picked off. Taken by Edwards, who's ragdolled in the tackle by Sparrow, will have another stoppage.
2: And that move has been made. You've seen Tom McDonald go to Shannon Neal now.
4: Yeah, had to. Oh. Had to. Neal was thinking.
1: It was a quarter too late.
4: Yeah, get it into me.
0: Gorn wins the hit out. Ball sits up here, though, for blitz after the Cats. Somehow got boot to ball, turns it over. Hand pass from Howes over his head, found Cross against the boundary line, and Humphreys bangs bodies, takes him out of play. Boundary throw in between wing and half forward for Geelong.
1: What Geelong have done, they've closed the game up. Melbourne now haven't got the space. And the reason why Melbourne was so dominant earlier, they had massive space, didn't capitalise, 4-4, didn't capitalise. But now, and they don't mind a hard ball, Melbourne, but yes, they can't move.
2: Dangerfield handballing to Atkins, but he's going nowhere. It has become a real slugfest now. Hard ball to win. Polkinghorne was able to gather it, and then he was tackled to the turf.
4: And to back up what Mick's saying, look at the bodies they've thrown around it. So Atkins, Warple, Dangerfield. Yeah. Blitzar's in the ruck, Mullen. So they've gone what you'd call their heavy setup, their big strong bodies around the ball.
2: Ozzie Pickett went for a fresh air. Mr. Atkins picked it up, but Langford's there. Could smother and gather, and then kicks down the line to a one-on-one. Van Rooyen it is with the double grabber.
4: Well done.
2: Out marks O'Sullivan. He wheels around. He goes long. Fritch is there in position A. Couldn't take the mark. He wins the free kick against Guthrie. Oh, it's another ticky touch with one, but it's going to be paid, and Fritch will line up for his second.
1: You've got to be able to contest the football. Yes, his arm went across his chest, but it didn't hold him back. But no. All rules have got to be the same around the ground. Can't be just in front of goal.
2: Bailey Fritch, 22-9 coming in tonight. He's already kicked one, so he's got 23-9. He's only 25 metres out. 45-degree angle, and he hits the post. Goodness. So they've gone into their shells suddenly. This is

0: contest has really flipped, been flipped on its head at quarter time. And the Cats lead it by one after Melbourne led by 10 at the first change.
1: D's one goal, six last seven scoring shots. And as Geelong bring it out of defence, Bruins kick up to Guthrie. Hand pass back to Bruin. Got a handball down the wing for O'Sullivan. He feeds it to Mullen. Mullen's handball inside turned over. Petty gives it to Cozzy Picker. They sweat it on him straight away. Handball away to Tolstra. Kicks wide for Harvey Langford, who marks and plays on. Sends it down to half forward. Ball slides past his intended target. Fritch is there at half forward to collect. Dabs it into the pocket. Laurie hugs it to his chest. Left forward pocket.
2: That's the way to just get the momentum back your way if you're Melbourne. So Geelong trying to get through, giving that extra handball, but Melbourne, they kept their nerve, they kept the pressure coming up and eventually turned it over. And once they turned it over, they were on everywhere.
1: Laurie's going to hook it across the body and pops it through. Turns the lead around. D's back on top. And finally, one through the major opening after a wayward few minutes either side of quarter time. Melbourne by 5 points, 5-6. Geelong 5-1. We're a dozen minutes now into the second term. This is Friday Night Footy on ABC Sport.
2: And Melbourne, just in the last minute, Nick, the contested ball has just crept up again into their favour. It was pretty even. Geelong with their nose in front a little bit to start this second term. Right. Now 19-15.
3: Yep.
2: So that's probably been the last 3 minutes of play. There's been a number of ground balls for the D's. Winning that, turning it into play like that where they get that good mark inside forward 50. That's their game. They must build it on that.
4: And tackles 8-14 this quarter. I don't know if they'll record them in the first quarter. 8-14, though, that's pretty significant.
2: Boys.
0: Gawn wins it straight down to Cozzy. Good pressure from behind by Mullen. Dribbles, though, to Chandler from 50. He goes long and he's offline.
2: Gee, that was threatening out of the middle, Cal.
0: Oh. When he just bangs it 10 metres towards Cozzy and says, one-on-one, O'Shea, Mullen and Cozzy, good luck. D's by six.
1: Humphreys brings it into Guthrie. Sounds like a gruesome night already for him. He's going to get a 50 here as Cross run into protected zone. In the end, the advantage is taken by Stewart. He's on the run. Took three bounces down the southern wing. Kicks inside 50. Polkinghorne lands on his chest. The young man marks it right half forward.
4: Well, he's in the right spot. This is what I love about this kid. He's not intimidated by the occasion, the ground. He just gets in the right spots.
2: So, Mick, here at this contest, so Max Gawn was just momentarily taking the Shannon Neal matchup. So now McDonald's gone back to him. So they're the one he's worried about. They've identified.
4: Yep.
2: Neal's on fire. He's got the advantage whenever he plays on Cook. We're just going to shut him down and not let him get a run at the footy.
1: After 2 years in the VFL, got his debut last week. Jay Polkinghorne on the back of 2 goals, 3 on debut. He's kicked a rocket there. It's gone a long way, but he's missed everything. Out on the full. He's got his own connection in this game, Kel, with his childhood neighbour.
0: Yes, they grew up both. Cade Chandler on the opposition grew up on the Eyre Peninsula. The farms were right next to each other, only 13 k's away in Curra, I believe it's called.
1: How's that? So regional South Australia?
0: Yeah, well, right near the border, close to the border of WA.
4: Kel.
0: Yeah.
4: That far.
0: Mm.
1: To grow up next to each other. And then next door neighbours in regional South Australia, now they're here at the G on a Friday night.
4: That's like the moon.
0: Exactly.
4: That's how far it is.
0: Exactly. Talk about the definition of off the beaten track. And they were next door neighbours, and here they are. Chandler playing against him. All right, it's held up on the outer side, so it'll be a ball up in the air. We are 14 minutes into the second term. It is Melbourne by 6 points.
2: Maxi Gawn's just popped that one about 8 rows back.
0: And so it'll be a free kick to Bailey Smith.
2: He was just wrestled the Mark Blitzarves out of the ruck. And you can tell Gawn, he's just sensing this. He's like, I need to stamp my authority on this game. Threw it on the boot, but unfortunately for him, just went a bit wayward.
0: He hits up Ollie Henry. Fitzgerald running with Bailey Smith at the moment. In towards Gawn, and it's knuckled over by the Demons defenders. So the first quarter open, free-flowing. The D's in complete control. Probably should have led by more than 10 at the first change. And now they've clogged it up, the Cats. They've hit back. Inside 50. And it's the Cats' chance to score. Mullen picks it up, delivers beautifully to Close. Directly in front, 40 metres out. And he'll have a set shot at goal. In fact, it was